0: especially around election time.
1: A lawyer for Maricopa County attorney Rachel Mitchell asked Blaney to block a Trump-aligned law firm from providing election advice to the recorder, saying that job belongs to Mitchell alone. But Heap's attorney, James Rogers, denied the allegations and said he is abiding by an earlier order that found he could represent the recorder in a lawsuit against the Board of Supervisors. Grand Staircase Escalante National Monument has been the target of Utah Republican Senator Mike Lee. He's been looking to undo a Biden-era resource management plan meant to focus on conservation and consultation with tribes. That effort has failed for now. KJZZ's Gabriel Pietrazio has more.
2: Using the Congressional Review Act, lawmakers on Capitol Hill could have killed the plan with a simple majority vote from the Senate floor. But that 60-day window has closed.
3: Some people think it's a win, and I suppose in some sense it is, but I don't feel excited about it.
2: Eric Stanfield is senior anthropologist with the Navajo Nation Heritage and Historic Preservation Department. An executive order could still downsize this national monument, significant to Navajos, Hopis, Zunis, Utes, and Paiutes. They formed an intertribal coalition.
3: Having to respond to this really strengthened the coalition, and that's going to persist.
2: Gabriel Pietrazio, KJZZ News, Phoenix.
1: In sports news, Gabriel Moreno's go-ahead solo home run in the eighth inning lifted the Diamondbacks to a 5-3 win over the Reds yesterday as they took 2 of 3 in Cincinnati. The D-backs return to Phoenix tonight to begin a 3-game series with the LA Angels. In basketball, coming off another loss on Saturday, the 4-11 Mercury are off until Wednesday when they're home for Las Vegas. This is KJZZ News.
4: It's All Things Considered from NPR News. I'm Scott Detrow in Washington.
5: And I'm Elsa Chang in Culver City, California. Well, an elusive deal may finally be in sight. The U.S. and Iran say they have agreed to extend the current ceasefire 60 days in order to negotiate a permanent end to the Iran war. But there are still unresolved issues which could derail an agreement. One such issue is the future of Iran's nuclear program. Wendy Sherman was the lead negotiator the last time the U.S. tried to confront that issue. Those were talks that resulted in the 2015 Iran nuclear deal, but that deal fell apart when President Trump pulled the U.S. out of it in 2018. So we wanted to get Wendy Sherman's thoughts today about the challenges ahead as the U.S. once again takes on Iran's nuclear ambitions. Sherman also served as Deputy Secretary of State under President Biden. Ambassador Sherman, welcome.
6: Thank you, Elsa. Good to be with you.
5: Good to have you. Okay, we have yet to see specific language for this current deal, which will be formally signed in Switzerland on Friday. But explain briefly, what is the basic framework here, as you understand it so far?
6: Well, I think that is the key word, as I understand it, because none of us have seen it. Mm-hmm. Members of Congress haven't seen it. And we're getting all kinds of different signals. But it does appear that there will be a 60-day window to negotiate on the Iran nuclear program, having used this memorandum of understanding to get an opening of the Strait of Hormuz, to remove the U.S. blockade, to improve the U.S. economy, the world economy, American taxpayers and American citizens, the chance to have a better way forward. And in addition, of course, Iran wants to improve its own economy, because all of this started because protesters in Iran wanted change.
5: Right.
6: I'm not sure they're going to get that change, however.
5: Well, would it be fair to characterize this deal in part as basically an agreement to keep on talking, right, to reach a much bigger deal down the road, one that involves, say, Iran's nuclear program, economy, sanctions, et cetera?
6: I think that's a fair assessment of it. The president in some ways is like the arsonist who also becomes the firefighter, because, of course, until the war started, the Strait of Hormuz was opened, and there was really free passage through the strait. I'm glad that the war has ended. I'm glad that more soldiers are not going to get killed, more civilians won't be killed. I'm sorry for the very sorry for the 160 school children who were accidentally killed, I think accidentally
5: right.
6: killed by American forces. So all of that is good, but we really need to see this deal, because none of us know what the president agreed to get the opening of the Strait of Hormuz, and this opening to really do the tough conversation and the tough negotiations, which require more than a couple of negotiators.
5: Well, I was going to ask you,
6: technical thing.
5: How much optimism do you have on the nuclear component to all this? Because Iran's foreign minister, Abbas Araghchi, was part of the nuclear negotiations a decade ago, which you participated in. And he has already said that these new talks will happen despite a, quote, history of broken promises. You personally know him. Given his tone there, what do you think a new Iran nuclear deal might look like this time around?
6: Well, I think Abbas Araghchi was my counterpart. He's a very tough negotiator. He's very knowledgeable. The president says he wants to get hold of and perhaps dilute, as opposed to take out of the country, the virtually 1,000 pounds of highly enriched uranium. We didn't have to deal with 60% highly enriched uranium, which gets you closer to what you need for a nuclear weapon. We had to deal with a stockpile that was only on 20% enriched uranium. So this is a tougher go. Originally, I think most people thought that any negotiated agreement this time would deal with all of Iran's nuclear facilities, but it's not clear that that's going to be part of the deal. There's an awful lot that has to be worked out here. It's highly technical. You need a lot of experts at the table. Not only on sanctions and treasury, intelligence, but nuclear physicists. And I'm very glad that Kushner and Witkoff, the lead negotiators for the president, went out to Oak Ridge Lab.
5: I'm so sorry to jump in, but we have a little less than a minute, and I want to ask about Israel, because do you think it's going to be hard to get Israel to respect the terms of a new deal? Israel's national security minister has already said, quote, Trump's agreement does not bind us. What do you make of that?
6: I make of that that Prime Minister Netanyahu does not feel he is bound by this, that he will do whatever he believes he needs to do to secure Israel. And so this is a very tough place for Israel's security, very tough for the Prime Minister, and very tough for the U.S.-Israel relationship.
5: That is Wendy Sherman, former Deputy Secretary of State under President Biden. Thank you very much for joining us today.
6: Thank you.
4: Observing and taking photos or videos of immigration enforcement operations is legal, and it is protected under the First Amendment. But observers have noticed that federal agents are recording their faces and license plates, and in some cases, making it clear they know where they live. So what happens to the data being collected on activists? NPR's Jude Joffe Block has one couple story.
0: Federal immigration agents began swarming Portland, Maine in January. On the first day of the crackdown, Xenia Pontos was driving to work. That's when they spotted masked federal agents blocking a lane after arresting someone. Xenia stopped to observe and took a few photos.
7: I do work with a lot of immigrants, and so I was worried about the people that I know and about their larger communities.
0: Xenia says they were there only a few minutes, didn't interact with any agents, and stayed at least 10 feet away. They're non-binary and queer.
7: And I feel really scared right now in our political climate for my personal safety, even though I am a citizen.
0: At one point, Xenia noticed an agent taking pictures of another observer's license plate. Xenia had borrowed their spouse Carly Williams' car that morning. A few hours later, Carly got an unexpected phone call. It showed up as no caller ID.
8: So I ended up picking it up since that was so strange. And then it was a very deep man's voice on the call.
0: Carly recalls he addressed her by her full name. And it went something like,
8: "Hi, is this Carlin Williams?" And I said, "May I ask who's calling?" And that is when he said, "This is the Department of Homeland Security."
0: She was stunned.
8: And then he asked if anyone other than me ever drives my vehicle.
0: When Carly said her spouse sometimes uses the caller asked if her spouse was driving it that morning. The caller used she/her pronouns to refer to Xenia, though Xenia goes by they/them. The caller then referred to Xenia stopping to observe that morning. The next thing Carly remembers him saying was something like,
8: "You should let her know to not do that anymore, because people who are doing that type of thing are getting added to a domestic terrorist watch list." And that was the whole call. It was only a minute long, but it was quite effective at freaking me out.
0: The Department of Homeland Security has repeatedly denied it has a database of domestic terrorists, including when asked to comment for this story. DHS did not respond to questions about the couple's account. ICE and other federal immigration agents have access to a whole suite of surveillance tools, including facial recognition technology and ways to find a vehicle owner from a license plate. Xenia decided they couldn't risk doing more ICE observing.
7: I feel scared for myself. I feel scared for putting Carly in danger. We are a queer couple, which brings additional risks.
0: 2 months later, the couple celebrated their anniversary in Canada. As they were driving back into the U.S., a Customs and Border Protection officer stopped them for additional questioning. He took their passports, phones, and keys and asked them to come out of the vehicle. This time, they were driving Xenia's car. But the officer had questions for Carly about her car.
8: Do you, Carlin, have your car registration? And I said no, because who carries their car registration with them when they're not in their car? And then he asked if I could tell him what type of car I had and asked if I remembered my license plate number.
0: That was when the couple came to believe there must be some record on them from January.
7: I have to think, because he asked about Carly's vehicle when we're in my vehicle, that there is some sort of an alert when you run our passports that brings attention to us in a way that it didn't used to before all of this happened.
0: Lawmakers have been pushing for more answers from DHS about what data they're collecting on protesters and what they're doing with that information. At a February congressional hearing, then ICE acting director Todd Lyons gave a blanket denial that ICE has a database of protesters and said,
9: I can assure you there is no database that's tracking United States citizens.
0: But before Lyons departed from his post last month, he provided a more nuanced response in writing to Democratic lawmakers who had pressed for more details. His letter indicates that ICE agents can collect and preserve information on protesters if agents believe they may be violating the law by impeding immigration enforcement operations or threatening officer safety. But DHS officials have in the past said recording agents or sharing information about them threatens officer safety, says Scarlett Kim, a lawyer at the ACLU.
10: So their own definition of what potentially violates the law and could trigger surveillance against an individual includes activities that are squarely protected by the First Amendment.
0: As for Xenia and Carly, they joined a federal civil rights lawsuit in Maine led by Protect Democracy, a legal advocacy organization. They're among observers around the country who are arguing federal agents violated their First Amendment rights by surveilling and threatening them. Here's Carly again.
8: Xenia and I continue to be really concerned and fearful about the data that ICE and DHS have about us and are using to intimidate us.
0: The couple hopes the lawsuit will yield more answers. Jude Joffe Block, NPR News.

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1: And this is KJZZ 91.5, the perfect mix of BBC, NPR, and KJZZ News. In traffic, a crash is blocking the right lane, State Route 51 southbound near Indian School Road, and a crash is on the right, I-10 West, near 7th Street.
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1: 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And this evening should be mostly clear and breezy, very slight chance of rain and a low of 86. Sunny, hot, and breezy for Tuesday tomorrow and topping out at 111 degrees. It's 108 and partly cloudy at 520.
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0: And I'm Elsa Chang. To mark the 250th anniversary of this country, NPR is bringing you stories that illustrate American life, liberty, and happiness for our series called America in Pursuit. Today's story is about a movement inspired by the Declaration of Independence. Over the last few years, a third of the counties in Illinois have voted to explore the idea of forming a 51st state. And the movement behind these ballot measures has its eye on the midterms. Here's reporter Connor Town O'Neill.
8: Lorette Newland has spent the last 6 years driving all across Illinois.
9: I've gone down to Saline County and Gallatin County and Dunn.
8: She's logged all those miles trying to convince people to leave Illinois. That is, leave Illinois without moving.
9: Probably the most persistent person in Illinois separations.
8: The Illinois separation referendum wants to establish a 51st state from the counties outside Chicago's Cook County.
9: Sometimes splitting is a good thing. You know, we wouldn't have America if some splitting hadn't been done 250 years ago.
8: Why leave? Power. In Illinois, to be far from Chicago is to be far from power. Democrats, many from the state's one big city, hold a supermajority in the legislature, much to the dismay of downstate conservatives. So Newland's task is to get a non-binding question on the ballot, asking, should we explore leaving Cook County to start a new state? Newland likes the work. Well, the driving she could take or leave, but
9: I really like seeing my map get filled in.
8: A map in front of us shows the counties where the referendum has appeared. 33 so far. And it has passed in every single one, often by over 70%.
9: And we started from zero.
8: In a nod to the Declaration of Independence, the movement has grievances. Tyrannically high taxes, unconstitutional gun laws, debt, the list goes on.
9: Start with the driving one, because you mentioned how much I drive.
8: Illinois has one of the highest gas taxes in the country, which, Newland argues, is an undue burden on rural areas.
9: There is no business within 5 miles of my farm. That is one of the best examples of clueless.
10: There are real grievances.
8: Kenneth Owen is a history professor at the University of Illinois Springfield who studies secession movements.
10: There is a seriousness about this. I just think that there are much greater structural impediments ahead of them.
8: Namely, state and federal approval. There's the paradox of New Illinois. To leave, they'd need the legislature to see things their way, which rarely happens, which is why they want to leave.
10: There is, in theory, a constitutional mechanism.
11: So you're saying there's a chance?
10: This is what's interesting about secession. They all sound crazy right up until the time that they happened.
8: Given those obstacles, what could actually be achieved here?
10: It's maybe about reopening the social contract. Regular political channels haven't quite worked. And then when they threaten secession, it starts a conversation that moves things together.
12: Rural Illinois and urban Illinois, we need to figure out how we can find common ground.
8: LaShawn Ford is a state legislator from Chicago. He's been described as the only Democrat willing to discuss separation. Ford opposes the idea. To him, leaving an economic engine like Chicago would be like cutting off your nose to spite your face. But he thinks the dialogue is worth having.
12: It's not really North and South that's at war. It's the have and have nots.
8: Ford says the issues facing working people, food deserts, healthcare, are the same across Illinois. But is this a policy debate? A rural, mostly white group complaining about the big city? To what extent is this actually about race?
12: I don't think that it's overwhelming the issue, but I do think that people are aggravated about black people. What you see televised, the crime in Chicago, that becomes a punching bag and people start saying, see, all of our tax dollars are being wasted in Chicago.
8: Everyone I spoke to in the state split movement denies any racial animus. Ford sees it more as an exercise in empathy.
12: Me being a black man, even though this country's been good to me, it still could be frustrating being in a minority. And that's the way they feel. They feel like they're black and a minority.
8: Can the state come back together? An Illinois historian has compared it to a set of conjoined twins. How long can a state so divided remain standing? I asked Kenneth Owen.
10: That is the sort of thing that can lead to rebellion and civil war. Most of the time that a rebellion breaks out, it's because there's a spark that lit the fire. The question is, how many sparks are there around?
8: The odds of leaving the state through legislation appear astronomical. And yet, county by county, Lorette Newland persists.
9: I tell you, I'm a farm girl. You plant anyway. You don't know what storms are going to come. You plant the seed anyway.
8: The referendum will be on the ballot this November in 6 counties and counting. For NPR News, I'm Connor Town O'Neill in Illinois.
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7: Russia launched multiple waves of airstrikes on Sunday and Monday across Ukraine. At least 11 people were killed. Cultural and religious landmarks were also damaged, including a cathedral within a UNESCO World Heritage Monastery complex. The attacks have drawn condemnation and renewed calls for greater international pressure over the destruction of cultural heritage. Hanna Polomarenko reports from Kyiv.
13: Kyiv residents are used to being awakened by Russian missiles and drones, but the barrage over the past 24 hours struck more than the city itself. On early Monday morning, a drone hit the roof of the Dormition Cathedral at the Kyiv-Pechersk Lavra Monastery, one of Ukraine's most important religious and cultural landmarks, and a UNESCO heritage site. Maxim Ostapenko, director general of the Kyiv-Pechersk Lavra National Reserve, filmed the cathedral engulfed in flames in the immediate aftermath of the strike. The Kyiv-Pechersk Lavra is nearly 1,000 years old. This is a cradle of Ukrainian science, medicine and the arts, Ostapenko explains, and a center from which Christianity spread across much of Eurasia, all the way to the Pacific. Inside the cathedral, it's dark and smells of incense mixed with burnt wood. Water used by firefighters to extinguish the blaze runs down the walls adorned with frescoes and gilding that are hundreds of years old. But the most extensive damage is visible when you climb up to the dome of the cathedral itself. The state emergency service is dismantling the burnt wooden structures of the dome. The strike also caused significant damage to the exterior of the Dormition Cathedral. Bishop Avram, the vicar of the Dormition Cathedral, says this deliberate attack contradicts Christian principles and undermines the values Russia claims to uphold. Russia denied deliberately hitting the monastery complex, saying it was damaged by U.S.-made Patriot air defense systems. Ostapenko says that the Kyiv-Pechersk Lavra and the Dormition Cathedral have endured destruction before. This is our phoenix, he says, which has always risen from the ashes. Hanna Polomarenko, NPR News, Kyiv.

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1: And you're listening to All Things Considered on 91.5. In traffic, there's a disabled vehicle blocking the exit ramp on I-10 East at 43rd Avenue and the 101 that is in the Scottsdale area. Southbound at McKellips, there's a crash on the right.
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1: Coming up on the program, the UK government has announced it will ban social media for all children under 16. 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
1: 86 degrees tonight, mostly clear and breezy, and only a slight chance of rain, around 10%. By Tuesday tomorrow, sunny, hot, breezy, and topping out at 111 degrees. Right now it's 108 and partly cloudy at 5:30.
4: Live from NPR News in Culver City, California, I'm Dwayne Brown. The U.S. and Iran have signed a preliminary agreement to extend a tenuous 60-day ceasefire and reopen the vital Strait of Hormuz shipping channel, but significant challenges remain to ending the war, including whether Israel will continue to hold off on attacking Iranian-backed Hezbollah militants in Lebanon. Here's President Trump speaking to reporters.
5: The strait is already partially opened. As you know, they're doing a little hunting for a couple of mines that they've already found. But it's essentially, ships are starting to go out now. On Friday, it'll be completely opened.
4: Hardliners opposed to the deal accused Iran's top negotiators of betraying the country's former supreme leader, who was killed in the U.S.-Israeli airstrikes back in February. But many Iranians who have been critical of their government reacted with a sense of grim relief. A signing ceremony is scheduled for Friday in Switzerland. The Eastern Democratic Republic of Congo is in the grip of a major Ebola outbreak with over 800 confirmed cases and nearly 200 deaths. The virus is spreading amid funding gaps and disinformation. As Emmett Livingstone reports, it's been a difficult place for reporters to access.
6: I'm in Mongwalu Hospital, which is up on a hill with a commanding view of the surrounding town. The town is a small place, but just standing outside the hospital gives you an idea of how hard Ebola has hit Mongwalu. In the space of an hour or so, an ill patient has already been brought in, and disinfection teams immediately got to work on the ambulance. And in the background, there's the constant sound of women weeping. The hospital director told us that three people died last night.
4: That's Emmett Livingstone reporting from the DRC. On Wall Street, stocks finished higher today. 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
1: From KJZZ News in Phoenix, I'm Tiara Vian. Democratic Governor Katie Hobbs signed a bipartisan state budget into law on Saturday. The spending plan accounts for $1.4 billion in tax cuts over the next few years to align with federal cuts the Trump administration passed last year. Hobbs advocated all year for only implementing some of those cuts, but eventually agreed to conform with all federal changes.
7: Starting on July 1st, Arizonans will have no tax on tips and overtime, a higher standard deduction, and a senior tax credit. And next year, expanded child tax credit.
1: Hobbs touted the fact that every year she's been in office, the state has cut taxes. Republican state lawmakers pushed for full tax conformity for months and also tout the tax cuts as a win. Arizona Attorney General Chris Mays secured a settlement today against a mobile home park accused of misleading tenants about electricity availability. From KJZZ's politics desk, Cameron Sanchez reports.
8: Mays' office secured nearly $800,000 in restitution, civil penalties, and fees from Palo Verde Mobile Home Park in Tucson for violating the state's Consumer Fraud Act. The judgment finds that the park has frequent outages because of an old broken-down electrical system. Mays claims the park failed to inform tenants about the lack of reliability and didn't make timely repairs, putting people's health at risk in the summer months when tenants rely on air conditioning. Most of the settlement money will go towards fixing the electrical system. Cameron Sanchez, KJCC News, Phoenix.
1: Northern Arizona University is introducing a new 3-year degree to prepare students for a career in advanced manufacturing. Adrian Scavalent has more.
9: The degree will prepare students to build microelectronics and semiconductors. Classes start this fall through the College of Engineering and will also be available virtually at NAU's Phoenix campus and at Tucson's Pima Community College. University officials say it's designed to help meet the growing need for advanced manufacturing workers in Arizona. The state has one of the nation's fastest growing semiconductor industries. NAU's announcement comes just weeks after a state-led effort encouraging similar community college programs expanded to schools in northern and rural Arizona.
1: That's Adrian Scapeland reporting in Flagstaff. And this is KJZZ News. In weather for this evening, it should be 86 degrees tonight, mostly clear, breezy, a very slight chance of rain. Tuesday, tomorrow, sunny and hot and breezy, topping out at 111 degrees. By Wednesday, 109 and sunny. It's currently 108 in Phoenix at 535.
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11: This is All Things Considered from NPR News. I'm Elsa Chang in Culver City, California.
12: And I'm Scott Detrow in Washington. The announcement of a deal intended to end the war with Iran has sent stock markets up and brought oil prices down. NPR's Camila Domonoske covers energy and is here to walk us through the economic implications of all this. Hey, Camila.
13: Hello.
12: What does this mean for the energy markets?
13: I mean, this is exactly what the oil industry has been waiting for since the start of this conflict, really. And oil prices dropped promptly as soon as the news came out. The key element here is that President Trump says this deal, after it's signed Friday, will reopen the Strait of Hormuz. But the actual terms of the deal itself are not public. Jim Burkhard watches oil markets for S&P Global Energy, and he has a lot of questions.
14: What are the terms under which it's going to reopen? Is it going to be as it was last February, or is it going to be something different? And we don't know yet.
13: So, you know, how quickly will it reopen? Will Iran still be regulating traffic? Will there be tolls? All of these things will affect how much ship traffic actually gets through that waterway.
12: Assuming this agreement holds up and is signed and put into place, would that mean that we can all stop thinking about oil prices?
13: That would be lovely, wouldn't it? There are so many other things that we could talk about on air, Scott. But no is my answer. And let me start by just acknowledging that oil prices have dropped dramatically on news of an imminent deal so many times over the last few months. Every time there was a tweet or a headline about it, and a deal never happened before. This time, we have both sides saying a deal is happening, so that is different. Prices have dropped to their lowest point since early March. So the global benchmark for crude is at around $83 a barrel now. That's down from wartime highs, where there was a lot of time spent above $100 a barrel, still higher than pre-war, when it was in the 60s. And it's going to take time for the global oil system to recover to something like normal, whether you look at production or transportation of crude. We're talking months into maybe next year before things recover from this profound shock.
12: Okay, given all of that, then, any sense of what everything you just laid out will mean for the price of gasoline?
13: Yeah, assuming this holds, they'll get cheaper. So prices peaked at a national average per gallon of about $4.50. They have already dropped from those highs for several weeks, largely on anticipation of a deal like this. So the national average is now around $4. I will note, obviously, prices vary based on where you are. But they are dropping across the country and at current oil prices, likely to drop more. But again, just like with oil prices, this comes with the caveat that we are still looking at prices elevated if you compare them to pre-war.
12: We all experienced very deeply just how much the price of oil affects the price of everything else. Any sense what this deal can mean for the broader economy given that?
13: Yeah, it's a relief globally to countries that were suffering from the supply shocks. It relieves inflationary pressure. High fuel drives up the price of everything. And it's not just oil. Other things pass through the strait. So no deal signed yet. If it's signed, it's still precarious. But overall, it's a positive move for the global economy.
12: NPR's Camila Domonoske, thanks so much.
13: Thank you.
11: The month of June is unfortunately prime time for ticks, and the ticks started biting a few weeks earlier this year. That's according to data from the Centers for Disease Control and Prevention. Here's Allison Hinckley of the CDC.
15: We are seeing about the third highest rate that we've seen in the past 10 years. Right now, overall, in the Midwest, it's the highest rate we've seen in the past 10 years, so it's an important time to watch out for tick bites.
11: Eek. Hinckley says that almost all Lyme disease cases come from the Northeast, Mid-Atlantic, and Upper Midwest. And some of those places are dealing with another tick threat, alpha-gal syndrome. That's an allergic reaction to red meat triggered by a tick bite. NPR's Ping Wong has this story.
16: In 2020, pandemic times, Virginia Barbetti moved her family to Martha's Vineyard. It's an idyllic beach island off the coast of Massachusetts, a summer retreat for presidents from Ulysses S. Grant to Barack Obama. In the evenings, at dinnertime, deer roamed their yard.
17: That was really exciting for us when we first moved here. It felt like, okay, we're connecting with nature and the outdoors, and it felt really special.
16: Fast forward a few years, Barbetti's feelings have changed.
17: Knowing that there are thousands of ticks potentially on a deer as they're walking through your yard and they're dropping and moving them across the landscape, it really starts to shift perspective.
16: Barbetti's island haven is plagued with ticks. For decades, it was deer ticks, parasites that can transmit bacteria that causes Lyme disease. Then, in 2011, the Lone Star tick moved up from the southeast, probably on the backs of migrating birds. Leah Hamner is an epidemiologist at the Martha's Vineyard Tick Program at the local Board of Health. She says it caused a new wave of panic.
18: Lone Star tick bites actually are itchier and more unpleasant. And there's also the very, very terrifying piece that they do when they're babies. They stick together.
16: Hamner calls it a tick bomb.
18: And they get on you all at once. They're very, very small. But to have hundreds of tiny ticks on you is terrifying.
16: Then there's the alpha-gal syndrome. Lone Star ticks have a sugar in their saliva that can cause life-threatening allergies to certain foods.
18: Red meat is the common denominator, mammalian meat. Less people are also reactive to dairy products, which of course come from mammals as well.
16: Some also develop allergies to gelatin capsules used in medicines and certain soaps and shampoos. Hamner says local chefs are offering alpha-gal-friendly food options, piecing together new menus from the internet.
18: And they don't want to be armed with Google. I literally had a restaurant ask me, is there something better? Because I feel like this is not good enough for me just to be Googling to protect my patrons from having an allergic reaction.
16: Right now, there isn't. The science is still playing catch-up. A few years after Lone Star ticks arrived on Martha's Vineyard Island, they came ashore to the mainland, probably also on birds. Escher Cattle is an entomologist and tick educator for Barnstable County, which covers Cape Cod. He keeps his tick collection at his office in South Yarmouth.
19: I've actually got a copper plating kit at home, and I might turn a couple of the bigger dog ticks into a pair of earrings.
16: The walls are covered in posters of beetles and butterflies. He pulls out glass vials with ticks preserved in alcohol. Some are from a nearby farm.
19: And then you can see there's a nymphal tick down here somewhere. It's extra tiny.
20: Oh my gosh, that's super small.
19: The size of a poppy seed, man.
20: Yeah.
19: And then, I would say deer ticks are about the size of a sesame seed.
16: For someone who goes looking for ticks, Cattle has a good track record.
19: So I've only gotten bit by ticks once in my time here so far.
16: His main tip is to treat outdoor clothing with an insecticide called permethrin.
19: At least your shoes, socks, and pants.
16: And to wear EPA-approved insect repellent on exposed skin. Also, do a full body tick check when you come in.
19: Get really familiar with your different raised moles and everything so that you can really tell if a tick has attached to you.
16: Getting ticks off quickly lowers your chances of getting disease. But public health leaders say the onus can't just be on individuals. They're hoping a Lyme disease vaccine in development from Pfizer and new federal investments in prevention, diagnostics, and treatment will eventually reduce the growing threat of ticks. Ping Huang, NPR News, Cape Cod, Massachusetts.

0: 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The United States, Canada, and Mexico are playing host to the soccer world this month as the FIFA World Cup brings the top 48 teams in the world to North America. So how much of an economic windfall will actually materialize in the 11 host cities across the U.S.? Dylan Duke with member station KERA in Dallas looked into it.
1: Over the course of the World Cup, thousands of fans will flow through the gates here at the FIFA Fan Fest in Dallas. While the event is free, it's actually at the center of a major economic machine. Money is being spent everywhere, starting with insanely expensive tickets.
2: Fortunately, we paid a very hefty price for the England against Croatia.
1: Andrew Morris flew from Australia to attend three games at the Dallas Stadium. He said at the end of the day, the flights weren't the most expensive part of his trip.
2: It's just the expenses on top of the flights what's gone really high, which is Airbnb and the tickets for the games and stuff like that.
1: So who stands to benefit from all this spending? FIFA projects the U.S. economy will be among the winners, a $17 billion boost in U.S. GDP and 185,000 jobs. The city of Dallas projects a $1.5 to $2 billion economic boost, or about $3.5 million in sales tax revenue. But economists are skeptical the projections will amount to much in the long term.
3: Yeah, I guess they'd have something of a little boomlet in sales tax revenue that lasts for a few weeks, and then it just goes back to where it was before. So in the grand scheme, it doesn't really matter that much.
1: Colm Clark is a professor of economics at Southern Methodist University in Dallas, Texas. He explained that projections from big sports events like the World Cup are generally exaggerated. NPR reached out to FIFA several times asking about details on revenue from the event, but never got a response. Clark said Dallas already has airports, highways, public transportation, and entertainment districts to support the World Cup.
3: When the games come to town, it's sort of like a validation, like, yes, you are a serious city that did make yourself an obvious host.
1: But even a temporary bump will boost economic activity around the games. People like Andrew Morris are flying into Dallas and the other host cities to spend money on hotels, food, and their favorite team's jersey. But spending on safety could reduce any potential windfall. Some host cities are allocating tens of millions of dollars to provide security for the matches, which they legally must provide. Still, the World Cup does offer something potentially more valuable than sales tax revenue, a chance to be on the world stage. Bob here is a professor of sports management at the University of North Texas.
4: This tournament gives us the opportunity to show themselves to the rest of the world, saying, hey, you know what, this is a modern, you know, economic powerhouse, not necessarily, you know, a bunch of oil ranchers and, you know, cowboys all wearing guns.
1: Dallas City Council member Chad West said that aside from direct spending, one of the benefits is the city showcasing its modern infrastructure to entice corporations to relocate. FIFA projects 40% of attendees will be international fans, but visa restrictions and travel bans could result in fewer visitors coming. Here, who studies international sports events, said that seems likely.
4: That seems like 40% seems to me like a lot.
1: FIFA said it expects to rake in $11 billion from the World Cup. Stephen Haynes is a professor of managerial economics at the University of Texas at Dallas. He said the World Cup will benefit FIFA far more than the host cities.
5: For instance, like the Super Bowl, most of that money doesn't go to the local government. It goes to the NFL and to the teams.
1: Now, FIFA is a nonprofit, and it says the money they make gets reinvested back into the game of soccer. So maybe at the end of the day, it isn't a single legal entity or person benefiting. It's soccer, the game at the center of the whole event. For NPR News, I'm Dylan Duke.
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7: And this is KJZZ 91.5. 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In traffic, the westbound lanes of Loop 202 Red Mountain are closed at the mini-stack, that's State Route 51 and I-10, due to a crash near 24th Street. There's also a crash blocking the right lane, State Route 51 southbound near Indian School Road.
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7: It is 108 degrees in Phoenix.
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1: A big moment for our country.
2: Because today I can announce that the government will ban access to social media for all children under the age of 16.
1: Starmer said he hadn't taken the decision lightly, but that it was the right choice because, he said, social media makes children unhappy and unsafe.
2: I am not prepared to compromise on the safety and happiness of our children. And that is why this ban must happen, and that is why this ban will happen.
1: The government says the ban will include platforms like Snapchat, TikTok, YouTube and Instagram, although not messaging platforms like WhatsApp. Britain's Technology Minister Liz Kendall outlined the plans in Parliament, where she explained how the UK's ban will go further than other countries.
3: Because it can open the door to vile child abuse, we will ban live streaming for under 16s across all platforms. And we will ban communication with strangers, including in gaming, to stop paedophiles meeting and grooming children.
1: She said Britain's ban is modelled on Australia's, which last year became the first country to ban under-16s from having social media accounts. A growing number of countries around the world, including Brazil, Turkey and Indonesia, are restricting social media use for children. And there had been increasing pressure on the British government to follow suit. A recent government survey showed that 9 in 10 parents in the UK support a ban. But not everyone is happy about it. Some young people worry about what such a blanket ban will mean for their lives, like 15-year-old Lila, who phoned into BBC Radio and gave just her first name.
4: Social media is really a massive, massive part of young people's lives. It's a sense of community. It gives support for mental health. It's a place to communicate. And to just take that away would be horrible, horrible.
1: Tech platforms like YouTube and Meta, which owns Instagram and Facebook, have said the ban will only drive children to less safe services. There are questions about how effective it will be too. Professor Amy Auburn from Cambridge University, who advised the UK government on the ban, says this reflects the government's limited ability to rein in social media companies.
5: What it shows is that we currently don't trust that we can make social media safe in the short term, that we rather keep a whole certain age group that we see as the most vulnerable off it completely. And I think that's a sad state of affairs.
1: Auburn also sat on the committee which tracked the effects of the ban in Australia. She says 6 months after the ban took effect there, many young people can still access their accounts. But, she says, these restrictions are an important first step and part of a larger cultural change. Fatima Al-Kassab, NPR News, London.
6: Katia and Marielle Lebec are pianists and sisters from France. In the late 1960s, fresh out of music school, they decided not to go their separate ways, but to stick together as a piano duo. The Lebec sisters' career now spans more than 50 years. They're celebrating with a new triple album. And our reviewer, NPR's Tom Heisinger, says the wide-ranging music in the set reflects the Lebec's restless spirit.
7: The album is called 55. It contains 55 tracks, a toast to the sisters' 55 years of recording. But this is not just a slap-together retrospective. Almost half of the recordings here are brand new. They're sprinkled among gems from the Lebec's substantial back catalog, like Gershwin. With the new tracks they recorded for the set, the Lebecs are out to make a point. Many of them are written by women composers, too often neglected, admittedly even by the sisters themselves, like African-American Margaret Bonds, whose Troubled Water revitalizes a traditional spiritual.

That's Katya and Marielle, each at their own piano, a true full-throated two-piano duet. And that's how the French sisters got their start. They were both teenagers at the Paris Conservatoire when legendary composer Olivier

Olivier Messiaen heard them practicing one of his pieces, Visions of the Amen. He asked them to record it. The 1969 track included in this album is the sisters' very first recording. What Messiaen heard in the Lebecs playing back then became their calling card. Extraordinary precision, finishing each other's musical sentences, plus warmth of tone and a palpable fearlessness. Check out this two-piano arrangement of Stravinsky's Rite of Spring. It sounds like a feral beast is bursting through the boxes of wood and wire.

The sisters also play four-handed repertoire. That's two people sitting at one piano. It's a more intimate affair with music to match, like that of the forgotten French composer Marie Jaël. This little waltz is a beguiling mix of dark shadows and French charm.

The three-disc set is a far-reaching treasure trove, with music that ranges from an Ethiopian nun to jazz great Bill Evans and the sisters' beloved Philip Glass.

0: For more than a half century, Katya and Marielle Lebeque have, well, four-handedly redefined what music made for a pair of pianists can sound like. And this new 55-track album proves it.
1: The album is 55 by the Lebeque Sisters. 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
2: 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This evening should be 86 degrees, mostly clear and breezy with a very slight chance of rain. Tomorrow, sunny, hot and breezy and topping out at 111 degrees. Right now in Phoenix, it is partly cloudy and 108.
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5: In New York, I'm Kristen Schwab in for Kai Rizdahl. It's Monday, June 15th, and it's great to be here with you. I know the big news of the day is that we might be nearing the end of the war in the Middle East. The United States and Iran have signed a framework agreement. Details of the deal haven't been released. And listen, when it's all really, truly over, we'll pick apart the economic effects. But for now, let's focus on what in this economy is certain. The Federal Reserve's Open Market Committee meets this Wednesday, and it's Kevin Warsh's big debut as the new chair. He's gotten a lot of pressure from President Trump to cut interest rates and make borrowing cheaper. But markets don't expect the Fed to touch rates for now, because Warsh enters the Fed at a tricky time. Even if the war does officially come to a close soon, the effects are still churning in the background, including its toll on inflation, now above 4%. Marketplace's Henry Epp looks at how the Fed might navigate this moment.
6: Here's why this current bout of inflation is tricky for the Fed. It's driven by a spike in energy prices caused by the Iran war, and energy and food prices tend to be too volatile to inform the Fed's decisions, says Andrew Clinton, head of Clinton Investment Management.
7: That's why historically they've looked through headline inflation, that is, that include food and energy, to the core inflationary numbers.
6: Core inflation last month was a lot closer to the Fed's target of 2%. Fed officials might be tempted to think this spike in inflation is temporary, except that's what they did a couple years ago, and it didn't work out. Peter Conte Brown is a professor of financial regulation at the Wharton School.
8: The Fed's error in 2021 was precisely this, was to assume that the supply shocks were temporary, transitory in the word of the day, and they were caught flat-footed.
6: They don't want to make that mistake again. So the bond market has started to indicate that it thinks the Fed will probably have to deal with inflation, says Derek Tang, an economist at the research firm MPA Macro.
9: They do expect more of a chance the Fed might have to raise its policy interest rate sooner rather than later. And that's making some of these bond yields rise.
6: But the guy in the White House keeps pushing for the Fed to go in the opposite direction.
9: President Trump does have a history of saying he wants lower interest rates.
6: And a recent history of threatening the Fed. The Justice Department opened criminal investigations into former Chair Jay Powell and Fed Governor Lisa Cook, who Trump also tried to fire. So what's the new chair, Kevin Warsh, to do? One option, says Peter Conte Brown, is to say less.
8: The more opaque the Fed is relative to its future policy position, the harder it is to be pinned down by politicians who want to beat up on it.
6: But there's a challenge in that for Warsh. He's just one of 12 members on the Open Market Committee, and they might not all want to stay quiet. I'm Henry Epp for Marketplace.
5: Wall Street today, the promise of a deal and a drop in oil prices makes for a lot of optimism. We'll have the details when we do the numbers.

0: Electricity prices are one of the many things contributing to inflation. And even as energy prices have been rising, so has demand. Now, some customers and lawmakers are advocating for a reinvestment in nuclear energy as a long-term carbon-free source of power. But that set off a debate on who pays for the cost of building new nuclear plants. From KBIA in Columbia, Missouri, Jana Rose Schleiss reports.
1: State Senator Mike Moon would like to see more nuclear power plants in Missouri.
2: Now, do I want nuclear? Absolutely. Is it expensive? You betcha it is.
1: However, his colleagues Bill Irwin, Mike Steinmeier, and Joe Nicola strongly disagree on who should pay the cost for building more power plants and when.
3: If you pay up front, it's always cheaper. If you pay later, it's always more.
4: While some people are afraid of high utility rates, I'm afraid of sitting around in the dark.
5: I don't agree with using my constituents with ratepayers as a bank for a free interest loan.
1: This year, Missouri politicians have debated what's called construction work in progress, more commonly referred to by its acronym, QIP. QIP allows utility companies to charge customers for new power plants as they're being built. Some lawmakers believe the policy can jumpstart energy investment and save residents money on utility bills. But as power plants go, nuclear facilities take longer to build, cost more, and often run over budget. John Kaufman, an attorney for the Consumers Council of Missouri, says nuclear power plants are a dicey investment.
6: It seems kind of the worst of all possible worlds. We're paying for power plants that are no longer serving us, and they're asking us to start paying for power plants that are coming in the future. It's just, we get it coming and going, right?
1: Rob Dixon is a lobbyist for utility provider Ameren. He says if customers help pay for nuclear power plants as they are built, energy companies don't have to take on as much debt.
7: It's going to keep costs lower because you're not paying higher interest over time. And that means utility customers pay less.
1: Now, while the country again faces increasing electricity demand, states such as Missouri, Kansas, and North Carolina have passed varying degrees of the power plant financing policy in recent years. Energy economist Michael Cicuta says it's difficult to suss out whether having a policy like QIP has a measurable impact on the amount of power a state has, whether the policy spurred investment or not. But he says there is certainly anecdotal evidence.
8: Without QIP, utilities have less incentive to invest, especially for very expensive projects, and therefore we don't get them built.
1: Unless states and utility companies can agree on a way to pay for pricing nuclear power plants, increasing electricity demand will have to be met with other sources. In Columbia, Missouri, I'm Jana Rose Schleiss for Marketplace.

0: Every once in a while, Instagram and Facebook force me to look back at some memory that happened a decade or so ago. And wow, was the internet a different place. We wore wedge sneakers. We loved Grumpy Cat. Remember planking? Maybe the best trends to come out of that time, though, were the ones tied to charitable giving. I'm talking about the Ice Bucket Challenge and other campaigns that made getting involved easy and fun. But the vibes today are a little different, which is why this story caught my eye. The headline, How Generosity Became Cringe. Sarah Hershender is a fellow at Vox's Future Perfect. Sarah, thanks for joining us.
1: Of course. Thanks for having me.
0: So take us back to the early 2010s when social media felt maybe a bit more innocent. What did charity movements look like online back then?
1: Yeah, I think we had this really kind of seminal moment where for the first time, more Americans were like on social media, on platforms like Facebook for the very first time than off of it. And I think a lot of people felt like there was possibility in that. So we saw the Facebook being a really important tool used in movements like Occupy Wall Street. And when it came to charity, we sort of saw the same thing. And one of the most prominent was the Ice Bucket Challenge. So if folks remember back in 2014, there was this challenge where to raise money for ALS, people would pour buckets of ice water on their head and tag a few friends to do it. It really took off and millions of people ended up participating. But it's something that we saw just kind of broadly on the internet at the time because it was sort of an earnest place. People were really kind of bragging about their charity to one another.
0: Yeah, the Ice Bucket Challenge almost became a cool thing to be tagged in. I mean, it was regular people, it was celebrities. What were some other things you saw trend at that time?
1: There were other very sort of short-lived, massive trends like the Ice Bucket Challenge. We also saw Movember, if people remember those kind of silly little mustaches that people would draw back in like 2012, 2013. That was also a charity trend to raise awareness for men's health every November. And then we also saw some more enduring movements pop up around that time. One was Giving Tuesday, which began as a hashtag and sort of like as a counterweight to Black Friday. And that was a movement to get people to donate. This all happened in like a 4-year time period where society just seemed to be kind of optimistic online in a way that feels a little bit distant now.
0: Yeah, things have changed so much. I mean, hashtags aren't even in the conversation anymore.
1: Yeah.
0: Okay, so let's fast forward because the headline of your story is How Generosity Became Cringe. When do you think it became cringe, and what was the turning point that you saw?
1: Yeah, that's a good question. I think something really important happened in 2014, and that was the killing of Michael Brown and sort of the Black Lives Matter movement. Mm. There were people who in their feed or on their Twitter timelines were seeing like a lot of Black Lives Matter movement stuff, and there were other people who were just seeing the Ice Bucket Challenge. We started to see social media platforms like Facebook really prioritize algorithms over those sort of person-to-person connections. Fast forward to the pandemic, and by then people are feeling a lot more cynical. One of the sort of, I think, good examples of that is if you remember Gal Gadot made that Imagine video as sort of like a way to soothe society, and people hated it. And something I think about, and I think a big reason that they hated it was because it felt cringe, it felt tone deaf. And I think that applies to a lot of the sort of performative earnestness that we used to see earlier in the internet.
0: Mm. How has the cringe part of this impacted how much organizations have been able to raise?
1: Yeah, I mean, we're seeing a real impact. Most people or most young people do prefer to give online these days. And the fact that they're just not seeing that kind of friends tagging friends and bragging about giving to charity is having a real impact on how Americans give. And over the past decade or so, we've seen fewer and fewer everyday Americans giving to charity. What I've heard from charity leaders is that it's just harder to get your cause in front of people these days. I spoke to the leader of Charity Water, for example. It's like an international aid organization focusing on getting clean water around the world. It was like a huge celebrity darling in the early 2010s. Justin Bieber was doing these fundraisers for his birthday on Facebook. And he straight up told me, like, we do not raise money like we used to. Our sort of influencer culture just doesn't prioritize charity in the same way that the internet used to.
0: Is there a world, do you think, where we want virality back when it comes to charity? And is that even possible?
1: I think there's a world where we want earnestness back. When I talk to people in the charity world about what they want to see, more often than not, they tell me that they look offline for it. So they're thinking about ways they can engage people directly in their communities. That's where people still seem to feel earnestness and that sort of responsibility to one another that really, you know, undergirds philanthropy and generosity.
0: That might not be such a bad thing, actually. Sarah Hershender is a fellow covering philanthropy at Vox. Sarah, thanks for sharing your reporting.
1: Of course. Thank you so much for having me.

0: We're only a handful of days into the World Cup, and the event is already breaking records. During their first match, the U.S. men's national team had more viewers tune in than ever before. And of the nearly 25 million people who watched, some 9 million were watching in Spanish. As Marketplace's Elizabeth Troval reports, the sporting event is massively important for advertisers that want to reach Latino consumers whose purchasing power grows increasingly relevant.
1: Despite being a proud Colombia football fan, Julian Baquero says his immigrant dad still cheered on the U.S. men's team against Paraguay during their first game.
2: He felt embraced by the U.S. in such a way that there's no other choice but to be supportive of the team.
1: Baquero with Big Oak Tree Media says, of course, they watched the game in Espanol.
2: The Spanish broadcasting, when you listen to it, it's contagious. It's contagious, the energy that you feel when you hear them.
1: The World Cup is the place for brands to connect with Hispanics, says Isabella Sanchez with the ad firm Zuby.
3: Marketers can really tap into what makes Hispanics tick, which is their language, their sports, their home team.
1: And it's an important market. U.S. Latino GDP has grown to $4.4 trillion, according to the most recent data from the Latino Donor Collaborative. Ana Valdez is CEO.
4: They grow as consumers, they grow in capacity, they grow in number, they grow in workforce.
1: To engage that market, Rodrigo Vallejo with Road to Media says authenticity is key.
5: I think that it's got to be more insightful from people that understand more the sport, understand more the culture, understand how the passion that that the Hispanic audience has for the sport and for the World Cup.
1: Though Franco Caballero with marketing firm Dieste says there's also a broader community advertisers can tap into beyond that core Spanish-speaking World Cup audience.
6: That's when you start to bring in all these other cohorts, some of them who are so obvious and often ignored, which could be spouses, cohabitants, and immediately adjacent neighbors and community members.
1: He says it's good business to think inclusively. Anyone can appreciate a good... I'm Elizabeth Troval for Mark.

0: coming up.
1: I hate social media, but it's a necessary evil.
0: You can't run a business without being online. But first, let's do the numbers. The Dow Jones Industrial Average rose 468 points, 0.9%, to finish at 51,671. The NASDAQ added 795 points, 3.1%, to close at 26,683. And the S&P 500 gained 122 points, 1.2%, to end at 7,554. Oil futures were down. Brent crude flowed down 4.1%, and West Texas Intermediate lost 4%. That was bad news for oil stocks, but good news for travel companies. Airbnb rang up 5%. American Airlines Group ascended 3.2%. Bonds rose. The yield on the 10-year T-note fell to 4.47%. 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
3: In traffic right now, there is a crash blocking the right lane, State Route 51 southbound, that's near Highland Avenue, and the westbound lanes of Loop 202 are closed at the Mini Stack due to a crash at 24th Street.
5: An 8-foot-tall statue of Cesar Chavez has been taken down in Phoenix following allegations of his sexual misconduct. 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And how safe are AI chatbots for adolescents looking for mental health guidance? 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
0: This is Marketplace. I'm Kristen Schwab. The cultural campaign against plastic has focused on different products over the years. First, single-use water bottles and shopping bags, then kitchen items like Tupperware. Now the conversation is all about what's in your closet. Social media is filled with influencers rallying against synthetic fabrics like polyester and pushing natural materials like cotton. Sounds like a no-brainer, but it turns out that making the best decision about what you wear is more complicated than it seems. Mia Sato is a reporter at The Verge, where she wrote about Americans' renewed obsession with cotton. Mia, welcome back to the program.
6: Yeah, always happy to join.
0: So I have to admit that I am one of those people that has been paying more attention to fabric content these days, but I didn't realize there's actually a government push behind some of this. Tell me about the Great American Cotton Plan.
6: Yes, the Great American Cotton Plan was announced by the Department of Agriculture and HHS earlier this month, so it's still relatively new, but it is kind of building on existing marketing, especially, that has already existed. So one element of the plan is subsidies for American cotton farmers. But another part that maybe will be more public-facing is the federal government will promote the National Cotton Council's Plant Not Plastic marketing campaign. And it basically, you know, tries to encourage consumers to buy products made with American cotton over, let's say, polyester.
0: And you talk about in your story about how some of this comes from cotton farmers actually having a tough time here in the U.S. Tell me more about that.
6: Yes. So, you know, cotton farmers are under pressures, especially price pressures. And some of it, as I wrote in the piece, comes actually from, at least in part, from federal policy. So the tariff war, the trade war that the Donald Trump administration has been waging has raised prices for cotton farmers. Equipment costs more, fertilizer costs more. So it's partially to sort of prop up this industry that has been hit hard. And also the other side that we can get into more is that the Make America Healthy Again, the MAHA movement, is kind of also taking on cotton as part of its one prong of its strategy or ideology.
0: Yeah, what about the health side of this? Is it better for your body?
6: That's something that has come up a lot in marketing language, especially, and sort of influencer types. And the science is complicated. We know that there are microplastics in the human body. What effect that has on the human body is less defined. And it's also, there's a lot of disagreement among scientists about how to measure this. So the science, I think, is still evolving, but the branding has really taken on this sort of anti-microplastic, low, quote unquote, low toxicity marketing language.
0: I mean, even cotton itself isn't always so innocent, right? It's treated as a product in the field, maybe treated after a garment is finished.
6: Yes, absolutely. And this is sort of the response to the Great American Cotton Plan that I was most interested by was actually some MAHA influencers said that the plan was like greenwashing, basically. First of all, it's a very water-intensive crop. If it's not organic, it's being fertilized with chemical fertilizers and pesticides and things like that. And cotton can be treated with chemicals that make it more wrinkle-resistant or stain-resistant, for example. And so then there's a question of like, okay, are these chemicals good for me? So it just ends up becoming this sort of like circular sort of a maze of consumers trying to find the quote-unquote best or healthiest option. And I think people will quickly find that it's really not so simple.
0: Well, how do you make choices then when you walk into a store? Did your reporting change how you shop or how you look at your closet?
6: It's something that I've thought about for many years. I love shopping. This is like a very fun hobby for me. But yeah, it's really not easy. I think my tactic has really been buy as little as humanly possible. And when I can, and when I have the money to do so, support, you know, small organizations or companies that are transparent about where their products and where their materials come from.
0: Mia Sato is a reporter at The Verge. Mia, thanks for coming on the show.
6: Anytime. Thank you so much.

0: There are some big economic bullet points to watch this week. We already talked about the Fed meeting happening Wednesday. Also out that day, retail sales for May. We'll be watching those numbers to get the 50,000-foot view of how consumers are doing. But while we wait, let's get the 5-foot view. Philip Rollins runs the record and comic shop Offbeat in Jackson, Mississippi. He gave us this update.
1: Business is surprisingly good. This has probably been one of the better years that we've been having so far. Yes, I'm surprised. I drive a Ford Escape and it takes $50 to fill it up, which, you know, I'm in Jackson, Mississippi, so that's a lot when I was paying like $30. So I'm like, dang, that's going to hurt. But I have had customers like, you know, scale back on, like, we have pool lists, so they'll get like these comics a week. So I've had people scale back due to, you know, budgeting for other things. I hate social media, but it's a necessary evil. It's the best thing for advertising. I always ask like somebody I don't recognize, or I'm very absent-minded, and I'll be like, oh, how'd you hear about the store? And they'll be like, oh, I saw it on TikTok. And I'm like, well, I need to be on TikTok more. And the things that get the most hits is when my big face is on there. So I have to put my big face out there and talk and do 20 takes until I like one, and then edit it and put it out there. You're not going to catch me doing like a dance or anything, but, you know, highlighting the things that we got here, showing also that Jackson isn't just, you know, this perception of what the world thinks it is. It's like, no, we have cool stuff here.
0: Philip Rollins doing the socials for his store Offbeat in Jackson, Mississippi.

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1: This final note on the way out today, saw this in Reuters. Reopening the Strait of Hormuz is not going to be like flipping a light switch. Maritime security experts say it could take weeks to make sure the waterway is safe from mines. Meanwhile, stateside, U.S. oil reserves have hit a 43-year low. Amir Babawi, Caitlin Esch, John Gordon, Noya Carr, Steve Mullis, and Stephanie Seek are the Marketplace editing staff. Kelly Silvera is the news director. And I'm Kristen Schwab. We'll see you back here tomorrow.

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2: Okay, so imagine it's the 1880s. You're sneaking into an insane asylum, and you realize a lot of people there aren't insane at all. That's what the journalist Nellie Bly did. The Canadian playwright Hannah Moscovich will tell you why Nellie Bly did that and why it's the perfect story for an opera. That's coming up on Q from CBC.
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1: Overnight should be 86 degrees, mostly clear and breezy. Tomorrow, topping out at 111, sunny, hot, and breezy. It's currently partly cloudy and 101 degrees.
4: President Trump says that ships are beginning to sail through the Strait of Hormuz. That would be great news for the global economy, but are they?
5: The evidence suggests not in any large scale, despite what Donald Trump has been saying on social media about the big uptick in traffic going through there.
4: We'll get reaction from the shipping industry. And with the US and Iran on the verge of a peace deal, what does it mean for you at home? That's after the latest world news.
6: Read by Will Chalk. Israel's military says it's intercepted several projectiles launched by Hezbollah towards an area where the IDF are operating in southern Lebanon. Fighting between Israel and the Iran-backed Lebanese group has continued despite the deal reached between Iran and the US on Sunday. Israel's Interior Minister Itamar Ben-Gvir has had to cancel a personal trip to the US due to visa problems. Reports suggest that, due to his past criminal record, Mr. Ben-Gvir was required to present himself at the US embassy to submit an application, but declined to go through the process. Britain's Prime Minister Keir Starmer has said the UK will supply enriched uranium to Ukraine for its nuclear power stations and impose new sanctions against Russia. He's expected to make the formal announcement at the G7 summit on Tuesday. The number of tourists travelling to Cuba plummeted in the first 5 months of the year after the US imposed an almost complete oil blockade on the island. Power blackouts have put off travellers, as have the withdrawals of major hotel chains and airlines. Venezuela has signed an agreement with the US utility giant General Electric to rebuild the South American country's power grid. Most of the country endures daily blackouts lasting up to 10 hours as it deals with decades of neglect and underinvestment. Nigeria's military says it has rescued the wife of a retired general who died last weekend while being held by kidnappers. Major General Rabi Abubakar and his wife Amina were abducted in the northwestern state of Katsina several weeks ago. She was shot during the rescue operation and is receiving treatment in a military hospital. Hundreds of people have demonstrated against the Iranian government outside the stadium in Los Angeles, where the country's football team are taking on New Zealand at the Men's Football World Cup. Some protesters accused the national team of representing the Islamic authorities in Iran. Iran are currently losing the game 1-0. And that's your latest BBC News.
4: Is one of the world's most important shipping lanes finally open?
7: Essentially, ships are starting to go out now. On Friday, it'll be completely opened.
8: Because right now, all we have are these sort of relatively loose statements. That's not really enough for planning to be initiated.
4: It's World Business Report from the BBC World Service. I'm Rahul Tandon. How long will it take to reopen the Strait of Hormuz fully? We'll hear from leading figures from within the shipping industry. And as the UK bans social media for under 16s, is that the right approach? Or should they be looking more closely at the business model? It's been quite a day for the global economy. Oil prices are falling, stock markets are rising, the Dow has ended at a record high. And that is all because President Trump, speaking at the G7 summit, insisted that ships have already started sailing through the Strait of Hormuz.
7: The deal's all signed, and the strait is already partially opened. As you know, they're doing a little hunting for a couple of mines that they've already found. But it's essentially ships are starting to go out now. On Friday, it'll be completely opened.
4: That would be a huge moment, wouldn't it, for the global economy? A peace deal between the US and Iran could lead to supplies of gas and oil flowing more freely to Asia in particular. We've talked on this program about the impact the closure or the partial closure of the Strait of Hormuz has had on Asian economies. But is it happening at the moment? Ben Chu from our Verified team has been looking at the traffic through the Strait.
5: The evidence suggests not in any large scale, despite what Donald Trump has been saying on social media about the big uptick in traffic going through there. We estimate that one ship, a Japanese-owned liquefied natural gas tanker called the Disha, has, since this deal was announced on Sunday night, gone through the Strait of Hormuz, heading from east to west. There's a couple of other cargo vessels we're tracking called the Kaiser and Blue Ocean One, which do seem to be possibly trying to make the same crossing as well, but not a huge amount of traffic based on ships' transponder details. Now, we should have a health warning here that this is based on those radio transponders. Often ships turn them off. They have been transiting. There is evidence they have been transiting in recent weeks, increasingly with them off. So it's possible there is more traffic than we are recognising or being able to identify at the moment.
4: Let us bring you now from some voices, from leading figures from within the global shipping industry. Let's start with Jakob Larsen. He is Chief Safety and Security Officer at BIMCO, the world's largest membership organisation for shipping.
0: The majority of ship owners, they are, of course, worried that the situation is as volatile as it has been here in the past couple of months. And what they fear is just another extension of that volatility. And what they really need to see is a stable ceasefire, and they need to see some clear directives as to where they can sail, when they can sail, whom they should coordinate with. Because right now, all we have are these sort of relatively loose statements. That's not really enough for planning to be initiated.
4: Your organization represents the majority of people in the shipping industry, doesn't it, in terms of ship owners? Mm. So when you're talking to them at this point in time, this evening, are they optimistic? Are they pessimistic? What are they saying to you?
0: Well, I think they're basically, saying that they really hope that this time it will actually materialize and that the deal will come through. But they're also a bit skeptical because they have seen now for a number of times these unilateral and overly optimistic announcements from Trump. And, you know, the fact that they say that there is a deal but nobody really knows what it entails, I think that leaves many ship owners a bit worried, and therefore they really like to see what actually do we have on the table.
4: So, how long is it going to take for things to return to normal? Let's bring in two other leading figures from within the industry. We have Niels Hopt, who is head of communications at one of the world's biggest container shipping firms, Hapag-Lloyd. They suspended transit through the Straits of Hormuz in March 2026. And also we have Arsenio Dominguez, Secretary General of the International Maritime Organization, who is joining us live from London. Arsenio, can I come to you firstly? When you look, and I know that you're constantly monitoring activity around the Strait of Hormuz, what are you seeing at this point in time this evening?
9: Well, the reality is that it's good news, what we're actually getting right now in relation to the next steps for this peace agreement. But there's very little transit that is taking place right now. And of course, I still maintain that cautious that is required, because we have been here before. We cannot put the life of the seafarers at risk or the ship at risk until we actually have guarantees that there are not mines in the region. We need to cooperate and engage with Oman and Iran, which IMO is doing right now, because they need to coordinate the transit. This is something that has to be taken in a very safe manner in order to avoid any collisions, any other incidents that we may have in place. So until we have more information, it's very little transit that we will be seeing.
4: Niels, can I come to you here? Hapag-Lloyd, of course, one of the world's biggest container shipping firms. You obviously are not involved in the tanker business, but for you and other companies to start going through the Straits of Hormuz, what do you need beyond words? What concrete action do you need to see?
10: I mean, the good news today was that there is a peace contract. I mean, this is really good news. But of course, I can only echo that also we have a small amount of skepticism still, because they need to really prove that this peace contract will be held and that there is no more threats. So what we would like to see, that it's absolutely clear that there are no sea mines. We would like to see that the US and other countries are controlling the passage or assist in the passage, and that we will not see any attacks on vessels again. Because, I mean, 2 or 3 weeks ago, there was an attack on a container vessel and we saw casualties. And this needs to be excluded 100%.
4: And that will take time, won't it? Can I ask you, Nils, firstly, on the mines, it's impossible to know how many mines might be there in the Strait of Hormuz. Only the Iranians will know that, won't they?
10: Yes, it's relatively difficult, but as far as we heard and as far as we know, and the information we are having is that the Americans guarantee that mines will be swept until Friday, and so as of the weekend, passage should be safe. This is what we hear at the moment, and this is what we tend to believe. But, you know, this is still 5 days from today, 4 or 5 days, and we need to see whether this comes to fruition. So, as I said, a lot of stuff can happen, and we have heard 3 different announcements in the last 15 weeks, you know, that the strait is open, and then 12 hours later, it was no longer open. So we really need to see that all this will come true.
4: Okay, Arsenio, let's move on a little bit. Let's say that Nils gets all those what he needs, guarantees. So even when that happens, the Strait of Hormuz just doesn't open like that, does it? It'll take how long to get back to normal, in your opinion? Are we talking weeks? Are we talking months?
9: Absolutely. This is not like a motorway after an accident and you open and every single cargo starts flowing. We're talking about ships that are out of positions in the Persian Gulf. We need to coordinate with the centers for the safety of navigations in order for these ships start utilizing a safe traffic separation scheme for them to transit the Strait of Hormuz. If we go back to before the conflict, the average was around 130 vessels a day. We are talking about over 500 vessels that are still there. So this will take a few weeks for us to coordinate with both Oman and Iran that have been operating the Strait of Hormuz since we established this corridor back in 1968. And that's what we are doing right now, because it has to be a safe passage. This is not going to be an overnight opening.
4: Okay, let's bring in Walter Todd, who is, of course, Chief Investment Officer at Greenwood Capital, president there as well. Walter, always a pleasure having you on the programme. Some scepticism we're hearing quite loudly from within the shipping industry. Not that much scepticism on the markets, though, is there?
11: No, not at all. They're not waiting for it to reopen. So as you saw, you know, oil falling and then, you know, equities rallying as in a response to this memorandum of understanding, which we still don't have the text for. So I certainly appreciate the hesitancy and concern from the individuals you just interviewed about how this is all going to play out.
4: Can I ask you, and people listening to this will wonder, there will be many people who will be skeptical because we're dealing with a war, it's difficult to bring peace to it. Why do the markets react differently to lots of other people?
11: Well, I think this is consistent with what we've seen over the past couple of months. I mean, if you recall, the strait was originally supposed to open in early April. That was the announcement from President Trump and the administration, and it never did, yet the market never looked back. So what's curious to me is the market rallied during the war and during the strait being closed, and now it's rallying in response to it potentially being reopened. So everything's good for the market right now.
4: Arsenio, even if it reopened and things move smoothly, that doesn't mean that costs will come down very quickly, does it, from within the supply chain? Insurance is going to be high for quite some time for lots of ships that decide to go through the Strait of Hormuz.
9: But there's several parts of this that we actually have to look into. Insurance is one of those. The United Kingdom and France have been leading a coalition of the willing, and one of the topics that we have put on the table there is how we can find guarantees in order to provide that security for the insurance to bring the cost down. Otherwise, the impact on trade will continue. Now, those guarantees have also had to do with this possibility of providing escorting to the vessels whilst we bring that confidence into the Strait of Hormuz. But there's several key that has to play here in order for us to bring back trade as it used to happen before the Strait was closed, before the conflict started.
4: Okay. Niels, can I bring you in here? We're talking about it reopening and getting more goods through the Straits of Hormuz. It's important for you as well because you have a number of container ships that have been stuck there since January, so you will be hopeful of getting them and the crew home soon.
10: Yes, of course. It's very important that we get these four ships out. But I mean, let's talk about the coming weeks. It is very important to bring ships back in because, I mean, for roughly 15 weeks, one of the biggest ports of the world, Dubai, hasn't seen any container ship arriving. And there is a very high demand, and there will be a very high demand in the coming weeks that will lead to congestion. And this is why we expect, you know, that the normalization will only be seen in props 3 or 4 months.
4: But can I ask you, as we talk to you here this evening, Niels, you know, head of communications at one of the world's biggest container shipping firms, are you hopeful that you will see some of your ships in the next few months, those container ships going through the Strait of Hormuz again? And are you more hopeful now than you have been for quite a few months now?
10: Yes, for sure we are more hopeful now because military activities will stop, hopefully. This is at least what we are hoping. This is good news. And then we will see first all the ships need to get out, and then in you know, focused activities, then ships also need to be brought back in because, of course, there's a high demand for imports in the region. And we're not only talking about Dubai, we are talking about Bahrain, we are talking about Saudi Arabia. All these countries need their regular imports. They are heavily dependent on imports, and also they're very important exports, and the cargo flows need to come back. And that's very important. And this is why, you know, the peace contract is crucial. And now we have to see in whether it works or not. Niels, so this is the 10-20% of skepticism we are still having.
4: There we go. There, you put a nice figure on it for us. We like numbers on this program. Niels, thanks very much for joining us. Arsenio as well. Walter, we have seen huge damage to the global economy. I think one thing that will worry a lot of people is that when we see shocks like this, even when those shocks are removed, that damage stays for quite some time, particularly when it comes to inflation.
11: Yeah, and that's, you know, we already saw the ECB raise rates, the European Central Bank raise rates last week. The Federal Reserve has a meeting this week, all focused on inflation and the potential lingering effects, even though gas prices are obviously coming down as a result right now. But I do agree those effects will linger into the months ahead as this takes, you know, so long to get back to some level of normalcy.
4: A lot more from Walter coming up on the program. You're with World Business Report from the BBC World Service. Social media and its impact on children is one of the big questions of our time. And there have been important developments here in the UK. From spring next year, anyone under the age of 16 will not be allowed on social media. The British Prime Minister, Keir Starmer, announced a ban similar to the one in Australia, covering Instagram, YouTube, TikTok, Snapchat, Facebook, and X.
12: Will it mean that no child ever logs onto social media again? No. But look, this might shock you, but it doesn't shock parents of teenagers. They get around other laws too. But we don't say, oh, look, a teenager managed to get a drink somehow, so let's not bother banning alcohol sales to children. We don't do that, do we? That would be utterly ridiculous.
4: Strong words there from the British Prime Minister, but will his plan work? Jessica Petrosky is Professor of Communications Research at the University of Amsterdam. Also, she's an independent advisor to YouTube and Google. She's been talking to my colleague, Evan Davis.
13: Ban the business model, not the kids. Right now, the business model is designed for media spaces to keep them on as long as possible. If we change the business model and if we actually inspire these companies to say, let's think about creating healthy spaces for young persons where time spent is not your main indicator of financing, and we create better spaces that are actually made with well-being in mind, so we stop infinite scroll, for example, then you create a space where kids learn how to be in the digital world and we make sure that world is safe for them.
14: Does that mean setting up, I don't know, government-backed alternatives to the traditional social media platforms?
13: Yeah, I think right now, if you look, for example, at the Digital Services Act in Europe, it's designed with the space to say, what can we do to prevent systemic risk? And it offers quite a bit of information on what not to do. I would love for us to start having conversations about what to do as well. But kids are growing up in the digital world and they have the right to participate in this digital world and they have the right to be doing so in a safe way.
4: Let's bring in our North of America tech correspondent, Lily Jamali, who's been following this story across the globe a lot recently. Lily, and I suppose we've seen this in the UK today, but they are by no way the only country that is looking at this, are they?
15: No, and this, of course, was all kicked off by Australia. Almost exactly 6 months ago, they enacted their ban in December, celebrating the 6 months last week. China, Vietnam, Brazil, a lot of countries are either looking at bans or actually going forward and enacting them.
4: That is true. Let me bring Walter Todd in here, because what has interested me, Walter, is that even though we're seeing lots of countries discussing this, it's not really affecting the valuations of companies at all, the big tech giants, is it?
11: Yeah, I mean, I guess if you look at pure plays, right, like Snapchat, that's down about 30% this year. They've got their own kind of issues outside of this discussion. But and Meta is down 10%, and it's more of a pure play on these, like with Instagram and Facebook. Certainly like a Google that, you know, has a lot of different types of platforms, you know, is really caught up on the positive side in AI. So yes and no, I think, is the answer there in terms of the impact. But if this broadens out, it could, you know, have more of an impact going forward.
4: Lily, what the companies won't want to hear is what Jessica was saying before about governments looking not at banning social media, but looking at the business models of the companies involved, because that goes right to the heart of their valuations, doesn't it?
15: It does. And I think when you look at accountability, it sort of reminds me of that Spider-Man gif where, you know, they're all pointing at each other. The companies, you know, want to say, well, the parents.
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1: As these bans start to come into effect and as litigation really ramps up here in the United States.
2: Yeah, we've seen some really important cases, Lily, haven't we? That I know you've been covering on this. But I suppose for the companies, is the real fear here, this is the beginning of more intense regulation globally of what they do.
1: Absolutely. And I actually was talking to a lawyer who litigated one of those big landmark cases earlier this year on behalf of a young California woman who said she suffered mental health harms because of her social media addiction. What he said echoed what I heard from ministers in the UK who are spearheading this, which is that we've seen these companies self-police long enough and it hasn't worked. Again, you know, you hear from the company saying that they have tried to get out in front of this issue, that they have all kinds of tools that weren't in place just a couple of years ago. But I think the era of self-policing is over. You know, the UK isn't the biggest market for a company like Meta, but it's a big one. It is a big one. And you add it to the 12 or 13 other countries that are doing this. And, you know, I'm eager to see what other measures they might come forward with on their own. But for now, I have not seen the narrative shift with respect to what these companies are saying. I'm still hearing the same kind of language that they've done what they can, that they really care about this issue, they take it seriously, that putting bans in place pushes kids to less safe spaces on the internet. And again, I haven't seen that narrative stance shift today or, you know, when Australia did what they were doing.
2: Lily, I know we're going to come back and talk to you about this a lot over the course of the rest of this year and for many years to come, I feel. Thank you as always for joining us on the program. Walter, your point there, if regulation does come in, and we're a long way from any sort of regulation in the biggest market, the US, that will really get those tech companies looking at their valuations and investors as well.
3: Yeah, I mean, I think, you know, the discussion kind of leads you back to the tobacco companies in the 80s and 90s and what came down with them in terms of what they had to do for an addictive substance in this case versus a service. But yeah, I agree with the comment that was made. This is probably the beginning of more regulation around the world, and that will ultimately impact the business model.
2: Okay, should we talk about this again, SpaceX? That was, of course, Elon Musk ringing the bell on Friday as SpaceX launched. Some people thought it was overvalued. Doesn't seem to be, does it? It's had quite the day on its first day of trading since Friday, Walter.
3: Yeah, added about $350 billion on Friday, another $350 to $400 billion in value today. So it's now $2.5 trillion, which I'm one of those people that thinks it is overvalued for about 100 times sales. So,
2: yep. Not many people agree with you at the moment, Walter.
3: Count me in. Yeah, apparently not.
2: Yeah, it's up about 20% today, SpaceX. Let's see what happens on Tuesday. Now, what does it take to transform the poorest parts of Africa into thriving economies? Critics say that decades of international aid don't seem to have made much of a difference to its development. Now, a pair of British Sierra Leoneans have launched an ambitious plan to transform the remote corner of their country into what they say has become a thriving West African business hub. No aid this time, just ingenuity and inward investment, hosting tech tourism, even a media studio. Ed Butler has been to the island with one of its pioneers to find out more.
4: It's end of school in Bonth on the island of Sherbro, population 15,000 or so. It's a five-hour drive down here from the capital, Freetown. In centuries past, Sherbro was a bustling British colonial trading post. Since independence, the district's fallen into economic decline.
5: So the vision for Sherbro is to basically build an what I would describe as an Afro-dynamic eco-city.
4: That's Siaka Stevens, one of two British-born Sierra Leoneans aiming to transform this remote backwater of the country into a global business hub. The other is his childhood friend, the Hollywood movie star, Idris Elba.
6: This is Sierra Leone. It's one of the poorest countries in the world. You know, investment isn't rushing through the door. Okay, so what we needed to do is understand how to package an investment opportunity around this beautiful island.

0: Africa is the last emerging continent in the world. Growing-ish middle class, big economies, Nigeria, Ghana, Ivory Coast, the big economies close. So if you can create somewhere that is less risky, a governance structure that people can trust in, is it independent?
1: It's true, but this isn't the most obvious spot, is it?
0: No, it's not the most obvious spot on paper, but we are 6 hours away, direct flight from Europe. We have the winter sun, we're in English time zone, and Sierra Leone is a very safe country. So we have all the natural attributes that are God-given, I would say, to make this an attractive destination.
1: How much do you think the African diaspora needs to play a role in this?
0: Huge. Look, a lot of our best minds live outside of the continent. If there was homes to purchase now to live here and retire, they would do it.
2: But the fact remains, there aren't any big international firms who've yet signed up to this vision. Well, except for Octopus Energy. Britain's largest domestic energy provider has supplied those wind turbines and solar panels that we were hearing about. So what's in it for them? I asked its CEO of Energy Generation, Zoyisa North-Bond, if this wasn't just corporate philanthropy, meant to make the company look good.
3: Definitely not philanthropic. When we were looking at building energy installations, what we wanted to do was understand the data sets, how things worked, creating something where we really learned about the local environment to find the things that would enable us to scale the model into the future.
2: Back in town, Siaka introduces me to the guest house owner. We're sleeping here tonight. Electricity comes on at 8, I'm told. Meals only by individual request. If change is coming, there's clearly some way to go.
0: Yeah, of course, but Rome wasn't built in a day, So now that the wind farm project is almost complete, I think from this year now onwards, you'll see a gradual increase in the number of partnerships, deals. You have to remember why we're doing this for. It's for the people of Shebra and the people of Sierra Leone.
4: Siaka Stevens there of Shebra Island Holdings. And of course, you can hear more of Ed's full report on the development of Shebra on today's edition of Business Daily. Continued coverage here across the BBC World Service of that deal between the US and Iran, and we'll keep a close eye on those ships that are going through the Strait of Hormuz.
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6: But what are the terms of the agreement, and what is the future of Iran's nuclear program? On the next Morning Edition from NPR News.
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5: This Monday evening in Phoenix, very slight chance of rain, a low of 86 and mostly clear skies. Tuesday, tomorrow, sunny and hot with a high near 111 with breezy conditions. Winds could gust as high as 20 miles an hour. It's 7 o'clock.
9: From WHYY in Philadelphia, this is Fresh Air. I'm Tanya Mosley in Los Angeles. Today, author and historian Eddie Glaude Jr. In his previous books, Begin Again and We Are the Leaders We've Been Looking For, he's been full of hope while also clear-eyed about America's failures. But in his new book, America USA, he writes plainly about his disappointment in a country that he says, anniversary after anniversary, has refused to see itself fully. And writing about it has allowed him to express his grief and anger.
10: What I was trying to do with this book was kind of write some security underneath my feet so that I could actually get this rage under control, to get my sadness, my melancholia under control.
9: We talk about America at 2:50, the story the country tells about itself and what it chooses to forget. Plus, book critic Maureen Corrigan's recommendations of summer reads. First News.
11: Live from NPR News in Washington, I'm Ryland Barton. President Trump met with French President Macron in front of the press on the first day of the G7 today. NPR's Eleanor Beardsley reports they spoke about the wars in Iran and Ukraine.
12: President Macron said the Europeans are ready to help ensure the opening of the Strait of Hormuz and could deploy frigates within days.
13: So I don't think we're going to need much help, but I don't think it's a bad idea to have a ship or two up here from a few countries. You'd be a great country to do it.
12: A reporter asked when the agreement with Iran would be made public.
13: It's not like the Obama document, which was just a terrible document. This is a very powerful document, and I want it to be released, so probably pretty soon.
12: He was referring to the 2015 nuclear accord reached between Iran, the U.S., the EU, and the International Atomic Energy Agency. Trump said now that the Iran conflict is solved, he may turn back to the war in Ukraine. Eleanor Beardsley, NPR News, Paris.
11: Ukraine officially opened negotiations for European Union membership today. The process requires the country to commit to political reforms while still fighting a Russian invasion. Ukraine views EU membership as a security guarantee for its future. Moldova was also set to officially begin its membership negotiations, too. The process could take both countries several years. Some European nations want to fast-track Ukraine's membership. California Democratic Governor Gavin Newsom says President Trump has ordered the Justice Department to investigate him and his wife. Newsom says in a video posted online that federal agents in recent days have knocked on the doors of his friends and former employees and have asked for records.
14: Donald Trump isn't just coming after me because of my mean tweets. He's coming after me because I'm considering running for president. Because he hates that I've consistently called him out over and over again for his lies and deceit.
11: Newsom did not provide details, and the Trump administration declined to comment. Parts of Texas are experiencing dangerous flooding after heavy rain drenched the state overnight. The storm threat could continue for days, as Lucio Vasquez reports from the Texas newsroom.
15: Non-stop heavy rain has flooded roads and stranded vehicles across much of central Texas. Authorities say they've already conducted several water rescues. National Weather Service meteorologist Cody Lindsay says the storm is expected to shift toward southeast Texas later this week.
16: We're going to be looking at repeated rounds of heavy rainfall potentially impacting southeast Texas, including the Houston metro area as we go through the middle of the week with some potential for heavy rainfall and flash flooding.
15: Lindsay says tropical moisture from Mexico is feeding into the storm system, raising the risk of severe weather not only in Texas but across much of the southern U.S. This includes part of Oklahoma, Arkansas, and Louisiana. For NPR News, I'm Lucio Vasquez in Houston.
11: Oil prices eased after the U.S. and Iran reached a tentative deal to get the global flow of crude oil going again. It's NPR.
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5: From KJZZ News in Phoenix, I'm Tiara Vian. The Maricopa County Recorder and Board of Supervisors were back in court today in a fight over control of the county's elections that has dragged on for more than a year. KJZZ's Wayne Shetsky reports.
18: Recorder Justin Heap accused the board of ignoring a court ruling that found it had illegally withheld information technology staff and resources from the recorder's office. Heap's attorney James Rogers also accused the board of blocking Heap from taking control of election duties that belong to the recorder's office and asked Judge Scott Blaney to hold them in contempt.
19: There's been, from the recorder's perspective, basically no movement from the board to comply with any aspect of it, which is particularly concerning given that early ballots are set to be mailed out in just over a week.
18: The board's attorney denied the allegations and accused the recorder's team of blocking negotiations and misleading the judge. However, both sides agreed to tentative plans to meet with a mediator to hash out their issues. Wayne Shutsky, KJZZ News, Phoenix.
5: Summer meal assistance has officially begun for eligible families in Arizona. KJZZ's Lily Roseboro has more.
20: Sunbucks provides low-income families with $120 per student for groceries while kids are out of school during the summer. The state expects the program to serve over 600,000 students across Arizona. State Superintendent Tom Horn says nutrition is essential to a student's education even over the summer.
21: For eligible children, this money is available for them, and they can get $120 for buying food over the summer. It's not much, but there's also the separate program where they can take the child and get food at certain locations.
20: Horn says the federally funded assistance has already been distributed to over 270,000 eligible students. Lily Roseboro, KJZZ News, Phoenix.
5: There is now a direct bus service from Phoenix to the Grand Canyon with stops in Glendale and Flagstaff. FlixBus is offering the service through the summer as part of a campaign to celebrate America's 250th anniversary. Simone Hinton is a spokesperson for FlixBus.
1: We've been wanting to get it on the map because we noticed that there weren't really any direct services directly to the canyon without a transfer or some sort of shuttle.
5: Hinton says passengers should be aware they still need a National Parks pass to enter the park.
9: This is Fresh Air. I'm Tanya Mosley, and my guest today is Eddie Glaude Jr. He's a professor at Princeton and a familiar voice on the country's hardest conversations about race and democracy. He's the author of Begin Again, Lessons from the Late James Baldwin, and We Are the Leaders We've Been Looking For. Those books look clearly at this country's failures, but still held onto something hopeful. But his latest book set sentimentality aside. It's called America, USA, How Race Shadows the Nation's Anniversaries. In it, Glaude takes us to the country's big birthdays, 1876, 1926, 1976, and now the 250th, and shows us the same ritual each time. The nation throws itself a party and quietly edits out the parts of the story it cannot bear to face. He goes back to 1876, the centennial, with Frederick Douglass watching the promise of emancipation come undone. And he argues that what happened then is happening again now. It's a book written in grief and rage, and underneath both, a stubborn kind of love of country. We spoke earlier this month in Seattle on stage at the Cascade PBS Ideas Festival, a day-long gathering of journalists and thinkers hosted by Seattle's public media station. Here's our conversation. I am so honored to be in conversation with you for so many reasons. I've had the pleasure of talking with you many times, our first time, though, in person with each other. And I think a great way to start is to actually have you read a passage from the book. Let's start with the very first page.
10: Sure. But before I start reading, I want to just say how honored I am to be in conversation with you, to have an opportunity to talk about this book in this moment with you. Is so meaningful to me. So here it is. Bitterness at the bottom of the cup. I do not love America and never have, especially now. It seems to me misplaced or dangerous to love something so abstract and so morally dubious. Love is most often felt and experienced close to the ground, in the life lived in a particular place and time and in memories that take up residence in the heart. I suspect love of country is shorthand for the heartfelt relationships and experiences that make us who we are, things that happen in the place we call home, no matter how complicated that place may be. James Baldwin was right. Whoever's part of whatever civilization helplessly loves some aspects of it and some of the people in it. And I suppose that is why, in part, we are willing to risk our lives in defense of this place and of what it might become. But in America, those feelings and experiences have always been stained by the ugliness of what white people believe about color. That somehow or in some inscrutable way, the color of one's skin determines your value. You end up spending much of your life trying to prove to others and to yourself, not because you are obsessed with white people, but because you want to live, that you are not a N-word. Some Americans may believe that this view is a relic of a past that we have long left behind. After all, they might say, we elected a black president and vice president. Look how far we've come. Stop complaining, I hear them say. You teach at Princeton University. You are not a victim. But I speak from the experience of a life lived in this country, and I trust what I know, what I've seen, and what now sits in the pit of my stomach.
9: When did that sentence, "I do not love America," become true to you? When did you consciously realize that that was a truth for you?
10: I had written some version of the introduction, and it didn't land. thought I was holding something back. And so, you know, writing is mostly about revision. And so I returned to that first paragraph, and suddenly this sentence just came on the page. And I got up and I started walking around my study. And I was afraid of what this would mean if I left it there. And then almost as if, you know, something inside of my head just simply said, but this is what you have to say. You have to begin here, and then you can explain it. So I left it there. And I decided, you know, in this time, you have to be courageous and vulnerable and daring. And I couldn't.
2: And truthful.
10: Yeah, exactly.
2: One of the things that struck me from the very beginning of this book was that I realized I wasn't reading from the same man who wrote Begin Again. Because in Begin Again, which is a previous book of yours, you use James Baldwin's work to kind of beat back despair. And in this book in particular, I felt that optimism of a truth teller, of a freedom fighter, it was gone.
10: Yeah, yeah.
2: Am I right in that feeling? In the same way that Langston Hughes we felt in his later writings and in James Baldwin.
10: Yeah, so in so many ways, I'm arguing with Jimmy. You know, in Notes of a Native Son, Baldwin says, you know, I love my country more than anything. And it's with because of that love, I reserve the right to criticize it relentlessly, to paraphrase him. I never begin there. I didn't begin there. Maybe it's because I'm from Mississippi. You know, but I'm rageful. There are moments when I'm battling depression because the country has done this again. At the end of Begin Again, I said, well, you know, we have to make a choice, right? Will we do this or that? And we have a choice to put this moment behind us and look what we did. And now people have to raise their children in the midst of this. They've gutted the Voting Rights Act. They're redrawing districts. We're in the midst of what could very well be described as a second redemption, a second lost cause. And you know, the last sentence of the book speaks that emotion. And so what I was trying to do with this book was kind of write some security underneath my feet, right? So that I could actually get this rage under control, to get, my sadness, my melancholia under control.
2: Why anniversaries is a way to look at this country's relationship with race? You could have chosen court cases. You could have chosen lots of different ways. What is it about our nation's anniversaries that allow us to see the problem so clearly?
10: So at each of these moments, the country has to tell a story about itself. It has to tell a story about its founding. And so here we are in the 250th, and look at the kinds of the contours of the story. Just don't look at the UFC arena or the Great American Fair or the Garden of Statues of Heroes. But they're going to tell a story. It's going to be a particular story. We're the greatest nation in the history of the world. It's going to be a story about the, you know, the saintliness of our of the founders, a story about the sacredness of this grand experiment. And each of these anniversaries, the nation has to tell a story about itself, about its founding. And in each of these moments, Tanya, the country is struggling and grappling with its contradiction. In each of these moments, the divided soul of the nation is in full view. Right? Du Bois in 1903 wrote The Souls of Black Folk. And in The Souls of Black Folk, he says that black folk see themselves through the eyes of those who despise them. This is what he called double consciousness. But I believe that double consciousness is actually a consequence of the double consciousness of the nation. That America imagines itself at once as a beacon of freedom and as a white republic. And to hold those two things together with, you can't really, without contradiction. And it deposits a kind of madness at the heart of the country. And we see it evidenced every single milestone anniversary, 1876, 1926, 1976, and by God, 250 years later, 2026.
0: If you're just joining us, we're listening to the conversation I had on stage with Eddie Glaude Jr. at the Cascade PBS Ideas Festival in Seattle. Glaude's new book is America USA, How Race Shadows the Nation's Anniversaries. More of our conversation after a break. 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
3: 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Tonight, a slight chance of rain, mostly clear in 86. Tomorrow, sunny, breezy, and 111. And this is Fresh Air on 91.5.
0: This is Fresh Air. Let's get back to my conversation with Eddie Glaude Jr., recorded at the Cascade PBS Ideas Festival in Seattle. Glaude is the James S. McDonald Distinguished University Professor of African American Studies at Princeton University. His new book is America USA, How Race Shadows the Nation's Anniversaries.
22: I want to talk with you in particular about two moments. 1926, 1976, but I'm very curious about the title, America, comma, USA. Why both of those in the title?
10: Yeah, you know, usually it's not a comma, it's a hyphen.
22: Yes.
10: The Italian American, the Irish American, you know, the Black American, African American, the hyphen gives us a sense of the kind of, the idea of America best represented by Ellis Island, yes? Hmm? We need to remind the Trump administration about Ellis Island, right? But the comma signals a break, mm-hmm. not connection. Mm-hmm. And so America USA actually reflects the divided soul of the country. And so part of what I'm doing is signifying on these attempts to tell the story of America and trying to capture in the title, by way of the comma, the divided soul. The double consciousness that haunts this place.
22: And you're talking about the anniversaries and all of the pomp and circumstance. As I'm reading your book, don't laugh at this, but that song, God Bless the USA, Proud to Be an American, Because at Least I Know I'm Free. And as I'm reading the words in your book, for the first time, those words, at least I know I'm free, kept coming back up for me. And I wonder, what's your relationship to patriotism overall and to that idea of us holding such reverence and such pride in this myth and this idea of a freedom being something that could be bestowed upon us?
10: Yeah. Patriotism. You know, the first sentence, what it's trying to do is hold off idolatry. The idolatry of the state, right? Something so morally dubious and so abstract, right? Mm. And sometimes, and I'll say this, and I wonder what you think about this, but sometimes patriotism to my ear sounds like a rebel yell.
22: Say more.
10: Those people who embrace the flag, who wrap themselves up in the piety of the country, are often more than not folk who think I should be in my place. Folk who are behind the assault on voting rights, folk who want to deny the specificity of the experience that shape how I see this place. So usually when I hear a robust, visceral embrace of love of country, you know, my head goes on a swivel. Mm-hmm, mm-hmm. Who's saying it and for what ends and for what purposes, you see? We've always served as a kind of counter to the myth, to the illusion that this place is a beacon of
22: us
10: freedom.
22: Us meaning Black folks.
10: Yes, mm-hmm. yes. John, just think about John Adams. This is an apocryphal story, but John Adams supposedly said to King George, we will not be your Negroes. At the very moment in which he's giving voice to a notion of freedom, it's based on an intimate understanding of unfreedom, mm-hmm. us. Mm-hmm. In the early days of July 4th, if we showed up to the July 4th celebrations, like the July days of 1834 in New York, we would literally be physically attacked because our bodies represented the contradiction of what was being said. We have a counter calendar, what I call a counter alternative commemorative calendar around freedom. While the nation is celebrating itself as the embodiment of freedom, we are celebrating January 1st. Why? Because January 1st, 1808, was the day that they ended the transatlantic slave trade. We're celebrating in August, West Indian Emancipation Day. Why? Because it's the end of slavery. We celebrate the most important of all of those days in the early 19th century is July 5th. Douglas's famous July 5th, 1852 oration stands in a tradition. Why July 5th? It's the abolition of slavery in the state of New York. Mm-hmm. Juneteenth stands in that tradition where we're giving voice to a notion of freedom over and against a country that embraces the idea of freedom, but doesn't quite live it in practice.
22: I want to spend some real time on two of the anniversaries that sit on top of each other. So 1876 and 1976. So 1876 is where you note that racial justice starts to get treated as philanthropy.
10: Yeah.
22: It's a gift that white people can extend and also withdraw rather than something that is owed. Can you talk more about that and why this reframe of understanding this is so important as we read through your book and your ideas?
10: Yeah, well, I'm trying to figure out this cycle. Why is it that we're always returning to this? What's going on? And one of the ways I've resolved it is that, or I haven't resolved the cycle of the way in which I describe it, is, okay, if America imagines itself as a beacon of freedom and as a white republic, and if you can't hold those things without contradiction, how do you finesse it? Well, you finesse it by assuming that white people possess freedom to give and to take away. Oh, let me be clear now before people get uncomfortable. When I say white people, I'm talking at a certain level of generality. This is my reading of James Baldwin. Baldwin will say, I happen to love, and I say this, I happen to love a lot of people who happen to be white, and then they're white people. The point is that we all bear the burden of racialization. We're all socialized in this way in which these categories matter to how we see ourselves and understand ourselves, right? So those people believe that they possess freedom to give and to take away. And so what we see is anti-slavery movement, right? Folk are fighting against slavery, and they are arguing that this contradicts their commitment to principles of equality and liberty and democracy and the like. And then once the Civil War amendments are passed, particularly the one that ends slavery, the 13th Amendment, what do we get? This debate about whether or not these folk can bear the burden and responsibility of citizenship. So you see folk who were once, right, anti-slavery suddenly become, right, folk who are arguing against extending citizenship to black folk. So 1876 is this moment. Frederick Douglass is grappling with this. He's an example of these freedom snatchers, these people who believe that they can give freedom and to take away. He was born in slavery. He escaped. He witnessed Lincoln signed the Emancipation Proclamation, the ratification of the 13th, 14th, and 15th Amendments, and he lived long enough to see Jim Crow. Mm-hmm. He called these folk the apostles of forgetfulness. Mm-hmm. Right? Mm-hmm. And then he would say, and he said in 1875, I don't want your alms, I want justice. Mm. He's skeptical of people who want to do something for us as opposed to with us. Huh? And so 1876 is this extraordinary moment, Tanya, when the country engages for the first time after the carnage of the Civil War in a national remembrance of its founding, and it engages in this horrific act at scale of disremembering. Mm-hmm. Frederick Douglass was actually invited to be on the dais with President Grant. He's trying to get in. This is in Philadelphia, not in Philadelphia, Mississippi, but Philadelphia, Pennsylvania.
22: Yes.
10: He's trying to get in. He shows the Philadelphia police officer his ticket, which puts him on the dais. The officer says, there's no way an N-word should be on the dais with President Grant. He would not allow him in. If it wasn't for a senator who sees him, Senator Conklin, I believe, who sees him and then escorts him in, Frederick Douglass would not have been able to even enter the exposition. Then they sit him on the stage, the most famous orator in the United States at the time. They sit him on the stage and he cannot say a word. He's just there, silent. Hmm. Silent. So there's this disremembering that's happening as the country barrels towards the end of the 19th century, with the violence of these coups that are taking place, political coups that are taking place in Mississippi and Alabama and Georgia, against the backdrop of the horror that will leave over 53,000 black people dead by the end of the 19th century, the country tells itself a story about the grandness of the American project. My, my, my.
0: My guest is Princeton professor Eddie Glaude Jr. To accompany his new book, Glaude worked with classical composer Joel Thompson to create music to capture what Glaude sees as the spirit of the nation. Here is pianist Leah Claiborne performing the piece called Anne Blue.

That was Leah Claiborne performing Anne Blue. More of our conversation with scholar Eddie Glaude Jr. after a break. I'm Tanya Mosley, and this is Fresh Air.

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5: This is Fresh Air. I'm Tanya Mosley. Let's get back to my conversation with scholar Eddie Glaut Jr., professor at Princeton University, and a familiar voice on the country's hardest conversations about race and democracy. His latest book, America USA, takes us through the country's big birthdays from the centennial in 1876 to now, 2026, as we approach the 250th, revealing how the ritual is the same each time. The nation throws itself a party and quietly edits out the parts of the story it cannot bear to face. It's a book written in grief and rage, and underneath both, a stubborn kind of love of country. Glaut is also the author of several other books, including Begin Again and We Are the Leaders We've Been Looking For. We spoke earlier this month in Seattle on stage at the Cascade PBS Ideas Festival, a day-long gathering of journalists and thinkers hosted by Seattle's public media station.
6: I'm thinking about 2020, when we all seem to be coming to this same realization in the same way that we found during Reconstruction, where, oh, we understand the ills, we want to right the wrongs, and the white allies are in our corner, and they believe us, and they're speaking truth to power as well. And then something happens, like the idea of it being a philanthropic effort, this idea that you can put it on the shelf and then you can take it off the shelf when it comes to racial equality.
7: Yeah, yeah. Sentimentality.
6: Mm-hmm.
7: At the heart of this idea that certain people think that they possess freedom to give and to take away is the cycle of sentimentality and rage. You cry your crocodile tears. I remember writing this passage, trying to figure it out. Just 5 years ago, 6 years ago, we were in the midst of a racial reckoning. I was crying on national television about George Floyd and the like. And in the blink of an eye, we're here. In the blink of an eye. And the only thing I could conclude is that people were lying. You weren't telling the truth. Or you didn't have anywhere else to land. And you just returned to the status quo. And so I was trying to describe it in a way, drawing on Baldwin's notion of sentimentality and Oscar Wilde and others, right? That sentimentality is really just, you know, about your own individual feelings. Baldwin says it's the mask of cruelty, right? You cry your crocodile tears for us. Oh, we want to do this for you. We're going to make sure absolve ourselves of our sins by actually engaging in this effort. We're going to tell the truth about what we've done. And then when the people who bear the brunt of what we've done continue to ask for justice, then the question becomes, what else do you want? We've given you enough. overreach. How much more are you going to ask? And as soon as you hear those questions, we're on the cusp of the backlash, the rage. And here we are, because sentimentality carries with it rage. Uncle Tom, you know who's the flip side of Uncle Tom? Nat Turner.
6: Yes.
7: They,
6: yes.
7: Same side of the same coin in our imaginations.
6: Yes.
7: This, I'm thinking we're being too hard. Y'all all right? You sure? I just checking.
6: This is Seattle, okay?
7: Okay, I'm just checking
6: it's
7: on.
6: It's not. We can go there. We can go there with Seattleites.
7: I'm just checking on them. Yeah.
6: I want to go back to Frederick Douglass, though. 1876. It's the centennial, as you said. It's the nation's 100th birthday. He is turned away initially, he is the most famous black man in America at the time. He's watching it all collapse around him. Take me, in particular, though, to July 5th.
7: Yeah.
6: 1875, what was he contending with as he's preparing to speak?
7: Yeah, you know, usually we talk about July 5th, 1852, when he delivers that famous July 5th address in Corinthian Hall in Rochester, New York. But in 1875, the old man has to figure out what he's going to say to the country, what he's going to say to these people in Metropolitan Church. And he knew exactly what was going to happen come 1876. They would tell the story of the grandness of the American project. And it so mirrors our day. Mm-hmm. But here's that moment. Douglass says, and I always get choked up when I say it, "We gained our freedom through the falling out of white men. Mm. Now we must brace ourselves," I'm paraphrasing, "for what will happen now that they've reconciled." Mm. What we must brace ourselves for what's to come.
6: Yes.
7: And it's a powerful speech, so much so that I try to pull it forward by the time I get to 2025.
6: Yes.
7: And I'm trying to write to the 2026 celebration. Yeah.
6: Yes. I was surprised to know that you went to school in Philadelphia, but you had never really taken tours of all of the landmarks, but you decide to take a tour of Independence Hall, what was it, like 2024, so not that long ago. And you're on this tour, and you're hearing this tour guide tell a story. And what's interesting about that time period is there was a lot of effort that went into making it diverse to kind of show a more perfect union. And you're noticing something very specific as you're going through this tour. What did you find?
7: Well, it's a storybook version of America, right?
6: Yes.
7: And he's taking us through the Congress Hall, right? And I've never been a tourist. I go overseas and I stay in my hotel and read books. My wife hates. So I'm in Philly. I never go to the Liberty Bell or any of that stuff. But here I wanted to return to it. And he's telling the story. And he looks like he's cosplaying a kind of drill sergeant. He has his, you know, 4th Street outfit on. And he's walking us through the House and then the Senate. And he's telling us these stories. And finally, he talks about the conflict between, that they weren't divided according to party, but region and whatnot, and said the biggest conflict is that they came from the South and the North. And I was like, okay, here we go. We're gonna start talking about slavery now.
6: Yes.
7: Got it. And then he says, they didn't know how to shake hands. That was the example of the conflict.
6: That was the conflict.
7: Between the Congress persons, that they didn't, one would bow and one would, and I was like, that's it? We're not gonna, and then I just saw ghosts. I saw ghosts all around Congress Hall. Mm-hmm. You know, pursed lip ghosts, right? Mm-hmm. But it was an example for me, a startling example of the storybook version of the country. Because in that very building, Congress decided by only one person voted, decided to maintain the fugitive slave law.
6: Yes.
7: And Moses Gordon's story is located right in that moment.
6: Talk a little bit about Moses Gordon.
7: Moses Gordon was, you see how good she is? Moses Gordon was enslaved and manumitted in 1776, just 3 months after the signing of the Declaration of Independence in North Carolina. His slave master was Caleb Trueblood, a Quaker. And for 2 years, Moses Gordon lived as a free man, but the colony or the, you know, South North Carolina had passed a statute saying that you could not manumit your slaves unless for a meritorious service, unless they fought in the Revolutionary War. So Moses Gordon was captured 2 years later and sold back into slavery. Mm. And he freedom dreamed. And then he escaped. And he escaped to Philadelphia. And for 10 years, he lived as a free man. But because of the Fugitive Slave Clause in the Constitution and the Fugitive Slave Act of 1793, Moses Gordon was a thief because he stole himself. Mm-hmm. He belonged to the man to whom he was sold, Brigadier General William Skinner. Mm-hmm. And 10 years later, he was captured, mm-hmm. put in shackles, and was to be sent back to North Carolina. In the papers of John Parrish, a Quaker abolitionist at Haverford College, reside are the manumission papers of Moses Gordon. And on the back, John Parrish wrote, "Instead of returning to slavery, Moses Gordon committed suicide." Mm-hmm. And that becomes a story of freedom snatching. Mm-hmm. He was freed, enslaved, escaped, captured, death, mm-hmm. and he becomes a through line.
5: 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Glaude's new book is America, USA. More of our conversation after a break. 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
1: 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Let's get back to my conversation with Eddie Glaude Jr., recorded at the Cascade PBS Ideas Festival. Glaude is the James S. McDonald Distinguished University Professor of African American Studies at Princeton University. His new book is America, USA, How Race Shadows the Nation's Anniversaries.
2: I want to take us now to 1976, because this is a time period where you and I are alive, we're coming of age. How old were you in 1976?
3: Eight.
2: You were 8 years old. Yeah, it's the bicentennial. And the question has shifted by then. This is the apex of white flight, the thick of desegregation fights. Yeah. And it's the first time, as you write in your book, that the nation is forced to kind of acknowledge black history. But the question isn't whether black freedom should be retracted. It's whether we should participate at all in the bicentennial. Yeah. Can you talk briefly about that?
3: Sure. You know, it's just, I remember as, well, I have a photo. I have a vague memory of me being in red, white, and blue pants. Mm-hmm. How kitschy the 76 bicentennial celebration was, you know, from red, white, and blue whoopee cushions to a range of things. But this is a celebration really of white ethnics in 1976. Remember 1926, there is this real intense debate around immigration.
2: And this is such an interesting point in history, because this is where immigrants have the ability to become white.
3: Yes.
2: They have a choice to make.
3: Yes.
2: And as black people, we sit very squarely in that, because we're representative of what?
3: The journey of the country itself.
2: Yes.
3: Right? But you know, 1926, you know, if you're from Italy, you're from Ireland, you're Jewish, you're from the S-hole countries of Europe, right? The Klan can't stand. Mm-hmm. They are as much against Irish Catholics, Catholicism in particular, as they are against black people in the 1920s. But by 1976, their children are claiming the revolution as their own. Mm-hmm. Black folk are still arguing. We're in this moment of deep dissensus, Tanya. Mm-hmm. Watergate, Vietnam, Black Power, the Black Student SDS. There's all of this deep suspicion and skepticism about the country. And so the bicentennial is supposed to be this ritual that's going to bring us together over and against all of this conflict and discord that's defined the decade of the 60s and the early part of the 70s. And is this the first year? Because in 1926 is the first time Negro History Week is celebrated in 1926. 1976, Negro History Week becomes Black History Month. Mm-hmm. President Ford recognizes and acknowledges Negro History Week and then Black History Month. But there's this debate, mm-hmm. because black folk are still struggling. Ought we to celebrate this? Because what's happening is that instead of disappearing black history, black history is being absorbed into the story of America to affirm America's inherent goodness.
2: So you write about the Reagan years.
3: Yeah.
2: This is the time period where we start talking about, like, color blindness.
3: Yeah.
2: It's a sorting. It parts black history to fit into this fairy tale, but we're still kind of off to the side. It's not integrated into the full story.
3: What so makes this moment so crazy? Mm-hmm. Is that they don't even accept the redacted version of our story. Mm-hmm. So Reagan signs MLK holiday into law. Barack Obama becomes the kind of culmination of that, right? Even so much so he can tell the story of the March on Washington in such a way that, you know, affirms the possibility of American life. We lost our way with black power, but no, this is what we're doing. The MAGA folk don't even want that to be a part of the story. Mm-hmm. But what we see in this moment is this absorption of Black history as an affirmation of the inherent goodness of the country. So our story is blunted. Mm-hmm. It doesn't provide a critique, right? Instead, right, the country can tell our story and pat itself on its on the back. Look at you. Mm-hmm. Look at me.
2: Exceptionalism.
3: Look how far we've come.
2: Yep.
3: Look how decent we are. Mm-hmm. Right? Mm-hmm. And then, in the blink of an eye, we find ourselves here.
2: You call this book an elegy. It's pitched in the note of the blues. But I want to know very quickly why the blues is the right form of the story of America at this 250th anniversary. And I'm going to double this question as well to ask you what you will be doing on July 4th or July 5th.
3: Why the blues and what am I going to be doing? America has to grow up. It can no longer hide in its adolescence. You know, when grown folk act like kids, they're monstrous, more often than not. And so it keeps telling itself this story that affirms its innocence. And what the blues does, the blues, right, takes you to the heart of the problem. B.B. King's, nobody loves you but my mother, and she can be jiving too. It offers a tragic sense of the world, right? We don't have to be all angels, right? The devil and the angel is in us. So all we need to do is to look in the mirror. Mm. So we need to grow up, because if you don't grow up, you can bomb Iran and then tell somebody else to fix it. Mm. If you don't grow up, you can do all of this evil in these detention centers, in these black sites, and not hold anybody responsible, right? You can become complicit with evil because you are by definition innocent. So the country has to sing the blues. And you know what? We've deposited it there since we got here.
2: That's the thing you talk about too, is like, we aren't just a part of history, American history. We are interwoven into the very meaning of what this country is.
3: It's on our tongue. It's in our food. We have made your country. No. We, in the fullness of our diversity, make this place swing. So on July 4th and July 5th, we need to show the full diversity of America and claim the country as our own.
2: Eddie Glaude, this has been a pleasure. Thank you so much for this conversation. When you say, I do not love this country, actually, this book is a love letter to America.
3: Oh, you got me.
2: Yes, thank you.
3: Absolutely.
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1: This is Fresh Air. For our book critic Maureen Corrigan, summer reading sometimes means catching up on the books she missed earlier in the year. Here's her short roundup of some spring books.
6: I love reviewing books, but sometimes the pace of reading them can feel like that classic I Love Lucy episode at the Chocolate Factory. The conveyor belt speeds up, and the books keep coming along faster than they can be wrapped in a review. Summer gives me a chance to catch up with some good books that whizzed by in spring. James Lasden, The Family Man, came out the first week of May, which is when I read it. This nonfiction book, which grew out of a piece Lasden wrote for The New Yorker, is about the investigation and conviction of prominent South Carolina lawyer Alec Murdoch for the 2021 murders of his wife and adult son. Then came the real-life plot twist. A little over a week after Lasden's book was published, Murdoch's conviction was overturned because of jury tampering. A retrial is being scheduled. Rather than rendering The Family Man...
7: Hi, I'm Bree Balcazar. 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
1: 1980, Clark was 11 months old when her mother, a member of the Radical Weather Underground, was arrested and sentenced for her involvement in a Brinks armored truck robbery that resulted in the deaths of three men. Clark's maternal grandparents got custody, and she visited her mother in prison for almost 40 years before she was paroled in 2019. Clark's main character, Susanna, is 8 when the story begins and living with her grandparents, former members of the American Communist Party. The plot here is a marvel of sustained claustrophobic stasis. Every week, Susanna is taken, first by her grandfather, then by a nun, then on her own, to visit her mother in the Children's Center in Hillcrest Prison. Susanna's voice charges this novel with intelligence. Listen. Each week, my mother fixed and refixed my hair. I slept and didn't sleep. Around us, women counted down to release. But my mother and I had been released from countdowns. No reason to look forward, no interest in looking back. We were, as I saw it, free of the past and free of the future. Carnival Day, Friendship Day, Birthday Day, the holidays followed their own lilting rhythms. And eventually we submitted again to the lull and pleasures of our timeless life. All the while I was reading The Hill, I kept thinking of E.L. Doctorow's The Book of Daniel, inspired by the Rosenberg case. The two novels differ in scope, but like Doctorow, Clark interrogates the cost of parents' radical commitment on their children, as well as how the world itself shifts radically from generation to generation. Sometimes I put aside a good book for a bad reason. Mary Costello's slim novel, A Beautiful Loan, touted as a devastating story about relationships, came out in March. No, I thought back then, not another ersatz Sally Rooney in time for St. Patrick's Day. But one empty afternoon, I picked it up and kept reading, mostly because the present tense narration of the main character, Anna, struck me as so weird in tone. Her deadened voice was at odds with her emotional turbulence. Here's 19-year-old Anna summarizing how Paul, an elusive older man she'll eventually marry, keeps her enthralled to what she calls this oscillating life. In the middle of the night, he rises on one elbow in the bed beside me and in an urgent, desperate voice says, "I love you." In the morning, he makes no reference to this, and I think he must have spoken in his sleep. Never again in our lives together will he say those three words. A Beautiful Loan spans 25 years, and Anna's obsessive devotion to two men, one dog, the writings of Camus and Jung, and the practice of Islam. Like the other two books I've caught up with here, it may not be the ideal beach read, but it would be perfect for a washout of a summer weekend.
2: Maureen Corrigan is a professor of literature at Georgetown University. She reviewed The Family Man by James Lastin, The Hill by Harriet Clark, and A Beautiful Loan by Mary Costello. Tomorrow on Fresh Air, as we approach America's 250th birthday, writer Jesse Wegman tells the forgotten story of James Wilson, a brilliant 18th century lawyer who played a critical role in crafting the Constitution, pushing for a strong federal government and the direct election of lawmakers. Wegman's book is The Lost Founder. I hope you can join us. To keep up with what's on the show and get highlights of our interviews, follow us on Instagram at NPR Fresh Air.

Fresh Air's executive producer is Sam Brigger. Our technical director and engineer is Audrey Bentham. Our interviews and reviews are produced and edited by Phyllis Myers, Anne-Marie Baldonado, Lauren Krinzel, Teresa Madden, Monique Nazareth, Thea Challoner, Susan Yakundi, Anna Bauman, and Nico Gonzalez-Whistler. Our digital media producer is Molly C.V. Nesper. Roberta Schorock directs the show. With Terry Gross, I'm Tanya Mosley.

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3: This Monday evening in Phoenix, very slight chance of rain, a low of 86, otherwise mostly clear. Tuesday tomorrow, sunny and hot and breezy with a high near 111. By Wednesday, sunny, breezy and a high of 109.
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6: I'm Kai Rizdahl.
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10: Insider trading on prediction markets. That's when people take information from their own organizations, bet on it, and win big. Some of them have been caught. That includes a Google engineer in one instance and a member of the U.S. Special Forces in another. But they aren't the only ones.
11: This politician insider traded on his election and then said that he did it on purpose.
10: It's unethical, for sure, but in certain sectors, it can also have a larger impact on things like how the government spends money or even foreign policy.
12: In military and defense markets in particular, these kind of really rare bets paid off over half the time versus if you made these big long shot bets in sports or culture or other types of sectors.
10: I'm Meghna Chakrabarty. Today on Point, insider trading in prediction markets and its effect on the outside world. Stay with us.
13: Live from NPR News, I'm Giles Snyder. President Trump says ships are already moving through the Strait of Hormuz following the announcement of a tentative deal with Iran.
14: The strait is already partially opened. As you know, they're doing a little hunting for a couple of mines that they've already found. But it's essentially ships are starting to go out now. On Friday, it'll be completely opened.
13: Trump spoke to reporters at the G7 in France. Details of the preliminary agreement have yet to be made public, but they are trickling out. Media reports say it extends a current ceasefire for 60 days, but leaves Iran's disputed nuclear program for the next phase of talks. Vice President J.D. Vance told Fox News earlier tonight that Trump may decide to release a deal before Friday, when a formal signing ceremony is to be held in Switzerland. The ceasefire could hinge on events in Lebanon. It appears to have slowed attacks, but has not stopped them. Israeli Prime Minister Benjamin Netanyahu has said that Israel retains the right to respond to Hezbollah attacks. NPR's Jawad Rizkala has more.
15: An Israeli airstrike on a vehicle in southern Lebanon killed the driver. An earlier strike in the same town of Kfar Tibnit injured a Lebanese reporter, both according to state media. After leaving the hospital, reporter Hadi Hatayat posted on X that an Israeli drone targeted him while he was, quote, clearly filming a report in an open space and marked as press. Video he posted shows him reporting on the ceasefire agreement for Iran's English-language state television network moments before he was hit.
16: The Israelis did try to destroy the entire area.
15: Hezbollah said it responded to Israeli attacks by targeting two Israeli tanks and a bulldozer in southern Lebanon, which Israeli forces have occupied. Israel did not respond to NPR queries for either attack. Jawad Rizkallah, NPR News, Beirut.
13: Back in Washington, Health Secretary Robert F. Kennedy Jr. today refused to allow one of the passengers from the cruise ship hit by a deadly hantavirus outbreak to finish her quarantine at home. NPR's Rob Stein reports.
6: Angela Perryman is the only passenger still being held against their will at a federally funded quarantine unit in Nebraska. Every other passenger who wanted to leave has been allowed to finish their 42-day quarantine at home. But Perryman is being confined under a mandatory federal quarantine order because the state of Florida is refusing a federal demand that a guard be posted outside her home 24/7. Florida and many independent public health experts say a guard is unnecessary, and an internal CDC review agreed. But Kennedy says he disagrees, so Perryman will continue being held. Rob Stein, NPR News.
13: This is NPR News.
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3: From KJZZ News in Phoenix, I'm Tiara Vian. Republican state lawmakers say they're not obligated to budget for prison health care workers, even after a federal judge ordered them necessary to adequately care for inmates in state-run prisons. The budget deal signed by Governor Katie Hobbs over the weekend includes less than half of the funding the governor sought to comply with the court order, about $45 million of the more than $100 million Hobbs asked for. Republicans like Representative David Livingston argued the federal judge has overstepped her authority.
8: We appropriate. And if she wants to negotiate with us, or any judge does, they're allowed to. They're not doing that because they don't think they need to. And we don't need to fund what she's asking for either.
3: It's now up to the judge to determine if the limited new funds are enough to satisfy her order. A bill designed to reform how family courts treat parents with a history of domestic violence unanimously passed the Arizona legislature and awaits Governor Hobbs' signature. KJZZ's Jill Ryan has details.
17: The bill is dubbed the Alec and Lydia Act after two children murdered by their own father in 2024 before he turned the gun on himself. Their mother, Hope Hooten, has been advocating to make it harder for parents with evidence of domestic violence or abuse from getting decision-making rights or access to their children.
18: There has to be a reason that I'm still here as well. I'm trying to turn what was a horrific tragedy into something positive that can help other children and other families.
17: The passing of this bill follows a separate tragedy last month where a mother had killed her two small children and then herself in Glendale. Jill Ryan, KJZZ News, Phoenix.
3: Monsoon season officially begins today, and while it looks to be a dry start in the Phoenix area, any upcoming monsoon will bring dust, rain, and strong winds to the desert. Kelsey Moe with the Arizona Department of Transportation says when these storms strike, being cautious on the roads is vital for driver safety.
19: Even if there isn't necessarily oil coming up, the roads will be slick anyway because of the rain. And so regardless, still a good idea to slow down and to give yourself extra braking room.
3: Mo says not to tailgate other drivers to prevent unnecessary accidents. And when traveling through blowing dust, she recommends pulling to the side of the road and turning off vehicle lights.
20: Emmanuel Fabian knew something was going terribly wrong by Sunday, March 15th, because that's when the death threats started rolling in.
21: You're going to make us lose $900,000 and we'll invest even more than that to finish you.
20: He told CBS's 60 Minutes that the threats weren't only against his life. One message made it clear that Fabian's family wasn't off limits.
21: He also wrote details about my siblings as well. He said, I know how often you visit your family.
20: But why? His life had been pretty normal just 5 days earlier. Fabian was a journalist in Israel, covering his daily beat, going home to his family. So what had changed? Well, nothing, really, except for one thing. On March 10th, Fabian started covering a story about a missile attack. It turns out people were making bets about those attacks. And that's what put Emmanuel Fabian and his family in the crosshairs. People were threatening to kill him simply because they wanted to win. This is On Point. I'm Meghna Chakrabarty. On Tuesday, March 10th, an Iranian ballistic missile crashed into the hills outside of Beit Shemesh, Israel. It's a city near Jerusalem. Videos showed an explosion in a wooded area outside the city. Times of Israel reporter Emmanuel Fabian wrote about the attack for the paper's live blog. He confirmed via rescue workers that no one was hurt, and he posted a video of the explosion. But for what is likely the first time ever in his career, Fabian later discovered that people were making bets against the likelihood of Iranian missiles landing in Israel. They were making those bets on a prediction market called Polymarket, a place where just about anyone can make a bet on almost anything, including matters of war, life, and death. Someone had made a bet against an Iranian missile landing in Israel on Tuesday, March 10th. Fabian's reporting meant that person would lose their money. As he told NPR, later on the day of the explosion, Fabian received an email. The sender asked him to change his reporting.
21: It was somebody asking me to sort of update the story that instead of a missile impacting the area, they wanted me to write that it was a fragment, an interceptor fragment, and not a full missile.
20: The next day, Wednesday, March 11th, another email from another sender, again asking Fabian to change his story. The sender wrote that doing so, quote, would be doing me and many others a great favor, end quote. Fabian received even more messages, and he was able to link some of them to accounts on Polymarket, specifically accounts betting on when missile strikes would land in Israel. And even though Fabian had no financial interest whatsoever in the missile strikes himself, the emailers began accusing him of market manipulation. And by Sunday, March 15th, it was those death threats. Hours after the first death threat came in, other messages resorted to even different tactics.
21: If you abide by my instructions and change it, then you can end with money in your pocket and this will all be over.
20: Fabian reported the threats to local police. He also contacted Polymarket directly, and the company publicly condemned the threats made against him. They said in a statement to the Times of Israel that, quote, this behavior violates our terms of service and has no place on our platform or anywhere else, end quote. Now, Fabian was, of course, rattled by the death threats, but he told NPR he's worried about more than just his life and his family's. Billions of dollars are being gambled on prediction markets now. How far will people go to guarantee that they win?
21: I think it's very problematic that we could be sort of in this new age where journalists could be pressured to change their reporting if they're, you know, promised winnings. And that's what's so worrying, that people could be using their information to place bets ahead of time and then having real-world consequences afterwards.
20: Real-world consequences, like maybe even business decisions, or elections, or even foreign policy. And the pressure does not only have to come from the outside. A growing and maybe even bigger concern now is market manipulation from the inside. What we're talking about here is insider trading on prediction markets. Now, I know that might not make sense because prediction markets don't deal directly in securities trading. They are betting platforms, so they aren't subject to the same regulations as the stock market. And yet people are using knowledge they have about their own organizations, small and big, like U.S. military big, to make bets on prediction markets. Well, Kate Nibbs covers this. She's a senior writer at Wired, where she talks about prediction markets, covers the future of media and AI as well. And she joins us from Chicago. Kate, welcome to On Point.
0: Magna, thank you so much for having me.
20: Tell me more what you think about the Emmanuel Fabian story, especially through your lens, you know, as a journalist as well. I mean, do you think we're going to be seeing more of, you know, pressure being put on journalists to change reporting to benefit bettors on prediction markets?
0: I absolutely do not think that this was an isolated incident. You know, I think about it a lot because I'm a journalist and I'm sort of waiting until I get a threat like this. But, you know, I've been covering prediction market space and online betting. And, you know, since sports gambling was legalized in the U.S., there's been a huge increase in athletes being threatened by sports bettors who are unhappy with how their play affected the finances of the sports bettors. And I think what we're seeing here with journalists now beginning to be threatened is like the natural consequence of the expansion of gambling from something that people do on sports to now with prediction markets, something people do on everything. So most of the major prediction markets, including Polymarket, they determine the outcome of the platform, like the contracts that they offer. They'll say like, this is going to resolve based on reporting from credible news outlets. Uh-huh. So they're sort of pointing to the journalists and saying, you know, they're going to decide what's true or not. And so participants will be very aware that the outcome of these contracts will rely on how stories are reported. And specifically, it can come down to how individual journalists word their stories. And so that really leaves journalists vulnerable to threats from people that are pissed off that they worded something incorrectly.
20: Okay. That's so interesting. So I can see why that really puts a lot of pressure from people who are willing to, you know, exert that pressure. We should say that, like, it's obviously illegal to threaten someone's life based on their yes. work. but I imagine that the temptation to do that grows even larger when a person is engaging in a form of insider trading or using insider knowledge when placing bets on prediction markets. So that's really what we want to focus on today. And I was wondering if we could go to another example, because this one's quite eye-popping, I have to say. And it has to do with a master sergeant in the United States military, Gannon Ken Van Dyke. He was indicted back in April. And he's a special forces soldier in the United States Army. Can you tell us what he was indicted over?
0: Yes, this case is completely insane. And also, I'm a little surprised it's the only one at this point, because this is definitely something that is also not an isolated incident. So there is this special forces soldier. He gets arrested by the FBI. He is currently charged with using classified information about the capture of former Venezuelan leader Nicolas Maduro, using that information to make allegedly more than $400,000 on Polymarket. So the criminal complaint goes into detail about what the authorities believe this special forces soldier did. They think he was fully involved in what was called Operation Absolute Resolve, the operation to remove Maduro. So he had all of this very, very sensitive insider information about classified military operations. And the government alleges that he used that information, you know, had this Polymarket account, logs on, and just places a bunch of what looked to be at the time total long shot bets about what was going to happen with Maduro.
20: Yeah, can I just jump in here, Kate? Because I'm looking at the indictment right now. And again, we should emphasize this is an indictment. There hasn't been a trial yet. He pleaded not guilty. Interestingly, in the same courtroom that Nicolas Maduro had appeared in not long before that in New York. but I'm reading the indictment here, and it says, between the 27th through January 2nd, Van Dyke is alleged to have placed bets in that period, some of which were placed just hours before American soldiers entered Venezuelan airspace for the pre-dawn operation to oust and arrest Maduro. And then President Trump actually made the operation public that day, which is when Van Dyke allegedly made his $400,000 in winnings.
0: Yes. So, like, we are in a situation here where there are people operating on very elite levels in the military who are allegedly, as you mentioned, because he did plead not guilty, like, preparing for super sensitive special ops operations and simultaneously, like, surreptitiously logging onto Polymarket and attempting to profit off of those operations. And so then, yeah, so, you know, the government has charged him criminally and civilly. We will see how it all unfolds. But this was
11: this is the first time that anyone has been arrested for doing this in the United States. And I think will be the first of many, but we'll have to see.
20: It's interesting because U.S. Attorney Jay Clayton for the Southern District of New York said in a press release, said, quote, prediction markets are not a haven for using misappropriated confidential or classified information for personal gain. The defendant allegedly violated the trust placed in him by the United States government. Really interesting. Okay, so when we come back, Kate, I'm going to continue to focus, actually place a lot of focus on the military, because we'll have another guest who says that there's reason to, you know, share the same concerns that you have, Kate, about are there more cases like this where people are using, you know, governmental insider knowledge to place bets on prediction markets? And then, of course, the question is, could that manipulate the outcome of the actual events that they're betting on? So we'll be back. This is On Point.

0: This is KJZZ 91.5, on air, online, and on your phone. Good evening, and thanks for joining us for On Point this Monday. More of the conversation just ahead. 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
4: You're back with On Point. I'm Meghna Chakrabarty, and today we are talking about insider trading on prediction markets, or maybe we shouldn't call it trading, insider betting on prediction markets, and especially what could potentially happen when the people on the inside, quote unquote, are using knowledge that they have from their work with the U.S. federal government. And Kate Nibbs joins us today. She is a senior writer at Wired, where she covers prediction markets, media, and AI. And now I'd like to bring in David Zaccone. He's co-founder of the Anti-Corruption Data Collective and an associate professor of political science at George Washington University. Professor Zaccone, welcome to On Point.
5: Hi, great to be here.
4: I would like to stick with the case of Master Sergeant Gannon Ken Van Dyke for a moment. Again, the Special Forces soldier who was recently indicted, because here's a little bit more information on what the Justice Department alleges. So the Justice Department says that between December 8th and January 6th, Van Dyke was involved in the planning and execution of the U.S. military's ousting of Nicolas Maduro. On or about December 26, he creates this Polymarket account and starts placing bets on what's called, I guess, binary bets, either yes, no positions. And he makes bets on, will U.S. forces be in Venezuela by January 31st, 2026? Will the U.S. invade Venezuela by January 31st? Will President Trump invoke war powers against Venezuela by January 31st? And he initially betted, according to the Justice Department, some $33,000. And as Kate said to us a little bit earlier, walked away with $409,881. I just want your take on, these were just yes no's. Do you think that they could potentially have had an impact on the operation itself?
5: I think absolutely, because at the end of the day, this young man was allegedly trading on insider classified information. And the rest of the world could see this, because one of the perhaps features of these prediction markets is that everything is on the internet. Everything's on the blockchain. You can see these bets happening in real time. So if we as analysts and journalists and scholars can observe them, so can potentially America's adversaries, who can monitor markets that are related to American foreign policy. And if they pick up anomalies or outliers, these long shot bets, they could have access to the same classified information that this account is trading on, and perhaps change their behavior or respond in real time to the information that they're getting from places like Polymarket.
4: Okay, I'm going to ask you to hold that thought for a minute, because I want to come back to it. But I understand that you believe there's reason to be quite concerned specifically about bets related to U.S. military actions?
5: Absolutely. So we're an anti-corruption, non-governmental organization, and we saw the same cases that everyone did around the world. We were curious about how common they are. Are there any patterns, or how frequent are people potentially betting on insider information? So like I said, everything's on the blockchain. We gathered all the data over the last 3.5 years, hundreds of thousands of markets and millions of bets. What we did is we classified things like politics versus sports versus culture. You can basically bet on anything on these platforms. And then we wanted to see whether or not these long shot bets, lots of money bet on kind of long odds, low odds probabilities. In polymarket terms, that means say 20% or 30% probability. And what we found was this incredible anomaly, which is that for military and politics markets, long shot bets succeeded over half the time, when really there should have been a maximum of say a third. And for long shot bets on politics or on culture or sports, they only succeeded around 14 or 16% of the time. So there's this discrepancy that we think there's something funny or suspicious going on, where that these really, really advantageous, profitable bets that shouldn't pay off are more likely to do so, specifically when they relate to military and defense.
4: I need you to tell me more, because you're saying that they're beating the odds quite significantly, right? If these long shot bets, which are supposed to have much, much lower odds, are, you're saying that they're winning sometimes as 50% of the time?
5: More than 50%.
4: More than 50%.
5: A hair over.
4: Okay.
5: Yeah.
4: Yeah, go ahead.
5: And
4: no,
5: that's
4: go
5: incredible, because
4: yeah,
5: there's a lot of money at stake. They're betting, you know, thousands of dollars, and they shouldn't win that often based on the probabilities that they're getting in the market.
4: What do you know, kind of what kinds of bets these are? Are they, because here's the thing about the prediction markets. And Kate, actually, let me turn this to you. You can pretty much make bets on like anything, right?
6: On Polymarket, it's very wide open, because the version of Polymarket we're talking about is actually, it's like considered a U.S. company, but it's actually offshore. It's crypto-based, so they don't always abide by the rules that the U.S. government has over what sort of commodities futures you can offer. So they have, you know, war markets, as we're discussing. And people who participate can actually suggest different markets for them to create. So it's sort of like you could like DIY your own market if you're influential enough. So yes, basically almost anything you could think of.
4: Okay. So you could ostensibly create a bet that says, well, let's take current events right now, that you could create a bet that says, I don't even know if this is actually on any prediction market, that by this coming Friday, President Trump or the United States won't sign, will or will not sign the peace deal, supposed peace deal with Iran. You could make a bet on that. You could actually create that.
6: You could create it, but I'm pretty sure it probably exists already. I'll have to check.
4: Okay. Okay. So, David, now, with that in mind, let me turn back to you. I don't know if you have any examples of the kinds of bets that you see that look very, very anomalous in the military, defense world, and political markets. Are there any that sort of stand out to you?
5: I think a good illustrative example was last summer when, you know, there was a lot of uncertainty about when military strikes would happen in Iran. And like we've discussed, Polymarket, there's basically every market possible. You can bet whether or not they're going to happen on a Tuesday, on a Wednesday, on a Thursday, on a Friday, on a Saturday. They're that specific. And what's pretty insane when you look at the data is that there's this level of insider kind of prediction or like a foreseeing of the future, where you see concentration of long shot bets, lots of money at low odds on exactly the Friday and Saturday markets where ultimately the strike on Iran would happen, and not on Tuesday, Wednesday, Thursday, when of course the U.S. government was still deliberating and potentially planning for a later in the week strike. So it's that detailed, it's that specific, and there's so much money at stake, and it's happening sometimes minutes or hours before the actual event occurs, that there could be traders around the world that have access to sophisticated satellite data or that are really good at predicting what the American military is going to do. But more likely it's somebody on the inside who's involved with the deliberations or the planning, who, like you said, is taking out their phone and making bets on the side.
4: Okay, so let's talk about this a little bit more. Well, a lot more, David and Kate. Minutes sometimes before the action actually either happens or doesn't. Are you talking about, I think, was it early? It was earlier this year that somebody was placing actually quite large bets on specific things regarding the United States behavior with Iran. Is that what you're talking about?
5: Absolutely. I mean, okay, the events that we've focused on really involve military strikes against Iran, the kidnapping in Venezuela, the things where there's classified information that's within government servers, within government conversations, but is leaking out onto these platforms because people are realizing they can make money quickly and potentially not get caught.
4: Okay. So, Kate, by the way, of course, you were 100% right. We just looked up what's happening on Polymarket regarding the U.S.-Iran permanent peace deal. And right now, there are some $343 million in bets on that question.
6: Oh, my goodness.
4: Or at least one version of versions of that question at this moment. Wow. Okay. Now, Kate, can you talk a little bit about potentially how far this can go? I mean, the allegations against the U.S. Special Forces officer are one thing, but you've spoken with people on Capitol Hill who have concerns that the possibility of betting made on with insider knowledge in the government goes perhaps even deeper.
6: Oh, yes, yes. I talked to Senator Chris Murphy, who is coming out swinging, saying he believes that this goes, there are people in the White House potentially profiting off of this kind of market and using information that they are getting in, you know, the Situation Room to place trades, or I don't know, maybe tell their spouses. It's a little unclear, but you know, that is what he believes. He's definitely not alone in that belief. There's overwhelming and often honestly bipartisan concern about insider trading from government officials on these platforms. Now, I will say the White House has, I've asked them about this multiple times, as you can imagine, and they always say that, you know, it's their employees are prohibited from betting, which is an interesting choice of words because there's also this parallel huge fight going on over whether this is gambling or whether this is commodities trading. And the White House's official stance is that it's commodities trading. But anyways, they say it's gambling is not allowed, have not clarified to me whether they consider this gambling or trading. But, you know, they're denying it. No one has been arrested. I am certainly very interested to see what the next arrests will be. The Commodity Futures Trading Commission, which is the federal agency overseeing these markets, you know, has stated that insider trading is illegal, that they're planning to catch people and prosecute people who are doing this. But so far, there's one person, and it's a soldier. You know, he's clearly an important person, but you know,
4: yeah,
6: he's not in the Situation.
4: Okay, so well, let's back up here. Back up to what you said a little earlier. That Senator Murphy, Democrat of Connecticut, says that he and other people believe that folks who have access to the Situation Room, that some of them might be actively using that knowledge and making bets on prediction markets. Okay, that's quite an allegation. Did he present you with any kind of evidence?
6: It seemed to be more of a vibes-based allegation.
4: Okay.
6: But you know what? Anyone listening to this who has any evidence, please get in touch with me. I would obviously love to pursue that.
4: Yeah, she's Kate Nibbs, and she's at Wired Magazine, okay, yes. Folks? Okay, David, can I turn back to you? Because this is very, very, very important. I mean, I don't want to dwell too much in speculation. So let's go to the question of, okay, in the cases that you've already identified with all the information that you screened from the blockchain, et cetera, where people are beating the odds on these military or defense-based bets on prediction markets, first of all, like, how can we glean or what evidence would you look for to know whether or not it is insider trading or just folks getting wildly lucky?
5: It's a great question. And as people outside the platforms that aren't working in law enforcement, it's basically impossible for us to identify or, you know, find the person behind these accounts making the bets. The money slips back into the crypto ecosystem. You can see how it moves through different coins and different wallets and sometimes gets laundered on cryptocurrency. But at some point, our powers of investigation are limited because we can't subpoena an exchange or any of these other institutions that live and make cryptocurrency happen to figure out who is the person who initially deposited the money that was used to make one of these long shot bets.
4: Okay.
5: That said, and I think what happened with the Van Dyke case is that the government used that power. They used their requests and subpoenas to follow the money all the way to the natural person and then made the arrest. And we think that there's a couple dozen of such cases that we can see in the data, and that it would be actually quite easy for investigators anywhere around the world to unlock the identity of the people making the bets. But, you know, without that power of subpoena, there's very little that the rest of us can do besides kind of trace the money and illustrate that this is happening and it's a big problem and that's potentially solvable.
4: Yeah, I'm glad you went back to the Van Dyke case because I was just going to ask about that. And once again, I'm looking at the indictment, and you're right, they must have had some kind of subpoena power to determine, I mean, or at least have enough evidence to allege that Van Dyke himself created that Polymarket account. And then it says, later on, the Justice Department says that following his successful, you know, quote unquote, trades, Van Dyke allegedly sent most of his proceeds to a foreign cryptocurrency vault before depositing them online in a newly created brokerage account. So that, I mean, if all that is true and proven in a court, that would comprise the chain of evidence, David.
5: Absolutely. And you know, the government is doing this every day when it investigates scams and all the other malicious activity that's happening on cryptocurrency. We've got companies around the world that have the advanced technology to trace money on crypto. The question is whether they're going to put it to use to solve these questions on prediction markets that are related to insider trading. And like you said, we only have one example, but we know it's happening more often than that. And I would hope that our government will do more. And in fact, there are governments around the world that are trying to do more. I hope we can take the lead in saying that enough is enough, and we're going to make an example over a large number of cases and potentially deter people from doing this in the future.
4: Okay, Kate, I'd love to go back to what the White House told you, because you're right. It is an interesting choice of words that they're saying no one in the White House is, quote unquote, betting. But so did they say that people are engaging in commodity trading, or is that like the implication, or clarify?
6: They didn't come out and say that people were engaging in prediction market trades. You know, I think you can read between the lines a little bit with the fact that the Trump family is very actively involved in the prediction market industry. Donald Trump Jr. is an advisor to Kalshi and an investor in Polymarket. They also are planning to launch their own prediction market through Truth Social, their platform. Perhaps, but no one has straight up come out and said to me, oh yeah, we're trading on Polymarket, just not using classified information. That is an open question. What they were saying was that no one is allowed to gamble. And,
4: right. But the White House told you, because you said a little earlier, and I just want to be sure that I'm hearing you appropriately, yeah, that they consider prediction markets like commodities trading?
6: That is the position of the federal government.
4: Of the federal government right now.
6: Yes.
4: Okay.
6: Yes.
4: That's interesting, because commodities trading is regulated.
6: Yes, it is. And this is the thing that is really confusing about what's happening in the prediction market industry right now. Polymarket, which is where a lot of these really suspicious trades are taking place, the Polymarket platform that we're talking about is actually blocked in the United States. Americans are not allowed to use it. Americans are using it by signing up for virtual private networks and hiding their locations, but they're not technically allowed to use it. It is not regulated by the federal government. It's offshore. Okay. Kalshi is the other leading prediction market company. That one is federally regulated. That one does not use cryptocurrency. So like, if you want to sign up for Kalshi, you have to give them your name and like information about you. So that one's a little harder to do really sketchy insider trading on, because they have know your customer requirements.
4: Okay, Kate, hang on here for just a second, because we have a break coming up here. We'll get back to the differences between Polymarket, Kalshi, and regulation, and as David was talking about a little earlier, investigation. So much more in just a moment. This is On Point.

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1: I'm Maria Hinojosa. 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
5: You're back with On Point. I'm Meghna Chakrabarty, and today we are talking about insider trading, for lack of a better term, of prediction markets, and specifically what happens when people with sensitive government information, because they may work for the United States federal government, what happens when they use that information to make bets on prediction markets. So not only about the sheer fact of the illegality of insider trading, but then perhaps more, even more significantly, could those bets have an impact on the outcome of the events themselves? Events that the United States government is involved in. Kate Nibbs joins us today. She's a senior writer at Wired, where she covers prediction markets. And David Zaccone is with us as well. He's co-founder of the Anti-Corruption Data Collective and an associate professor of political science at George Washington University. Now, Kate had mentioned a little bit earlier the CFTC, the Commodities Trading Regulatory Body in the United States. Well, let's hear from a voice that's associated with the CFTC. This is Harry Crane. He is a professor of statistics at Rutgers University and also a member of the Commodity Futures Trading Commission's Innovation Advisory Committee. He also has a Substack called Prediction Markets Newsletter. And back in March, he published an article headlined "Insider Trading in Prediction Markets, Good or Bad?" Well, Professor Crane is not as immediately concerned about insider trading in prediction markets. And he says regulation and policy should determine what's allowed and what's restricted. And right now, he says, well, there just isn't a lot of regulation to put restrictions in place.
6: But I don't think it should just be assumed that because it feels wrong, it is wrong in some technical sense. There does have to be a formal framework or else we don't know what we're doing.
5: So we asked Professor Crane specifically about the case of U.S. Army Special Forces Master Sergeant Gannon Ken Van Dyke, the case of alleged insider trading that Kate, David, and I had been talking about throughout this hour. Now, Professor Crane says it's important to acknowledge that Van Dyke has been charged with a number of offenses, including the unlawful use of confidential government information for personal gain. But Professor Crane says the charges aren't the ones typically associated with insider trading because he says they don't legally apply in this case.
6: I think that there's a tendency to want to just bring over wholesale, you know, whatever definitions there are, whatever concepts there are from the securities world and insider trading in the stock market, and to bring that over into the event contract and prediction markets world.
5: Professor Crane also says concern over insider trading doesn't acknowledge the nuance of how prediction markets work, about how knowledge flows about certain events or actions. And he says there's a difference between being a decision maker about certain events and their outcomes and simply being very resourceful in gathering publicly available knowledge about events. He says, take, for example, bets made on what songs would be played during the Super Bowl's halftime.
6: if you can sit outside of a Super Bowl and listen on a public street to what the songs are being, you know, sung, that's public information, right? It's just that other people aren't collecting the information. And so that's what these markets, they incentivize. I mean, it, in some sense, it's, you can think it's ridiculous, it's kind of crazy, but it's also exactly what these things incentivize. People will argue whether that's what we want our society to be doing, but put that aside for as we sit here today, these are legal markets, they do exist.
5: And Crane says bottom line for him, he thinks it's absurd to impose tight levels of restrictions on insider trading in prediction markets because even though the current federal government's position is that prediction markets are commodities markets, Professor Crane says they are not commodities or securities markets.
6: These prediction markets are fundamentally information markets. People trade on information. And if we're trying to, in some sense, make it illegal to trade if you have information, then, you know, what do these markets become? What are we even doing here? I mean, it's essentially, we want to basically extract any kind of privileged information out so that every market is basically like a roulette wheel where anybody playing that game has exactly the same information and there's no way you could have an advantage in the market.
5: So that's Professor Harry Crane at Rutgers University. And as I mentioned, he's also a member of the Commodity Futures Trading Commission Innovation Advisory Committee. Okay, so Professor Zacconi, let me turn to you here because I want to go straight at this big, almost philosophical point that Professor Crane makes. He says, well, they're not commodities markets because they're not trading in physical commodities. These are information markets. I'm just wondering, though, have we reached the point where we should see information as a commodity or not?
7: I think information can be a commodity, and I think most commodities markets and equities markets are also trading on information as well. So it's kind of a strange distinction to say that if I buy a certain stock, I'm not using my informedness. I'm not doing research. I'm not making a bet based on what I think is going to happen in the market information. So I think that's a little misleading. I also think that the point was made, yes, I haven't heard any calls to say we want to restrict the use of public information when these bets are being made. I think what we're most concerned about is when private, sensitive, classified information, the same stuff we regulate when it comes to commodities or equities, when that's being used to privilege a small group of insiders and the public is unaware of that, that's what needs to be regulated. That's what needs to be pursued by our government. So I want to be clear about what where the concerns are. They're not necessarily about the Super Bowl or about sports or about culture, but they're about private information that no one really has access to, or maybe it's illegal to have access to or share beyond a certain set of constraints.
5: Yeah, and as you said, private and potentially highly sensitive and classified information even. Now, Kate, let's take a step back here because I suppose I should have asked you much earlier. In the United States, are prediction markets regulated and at all? And if so, how?
8: Yes, they are. And it's kind of, I think, a big misconception that they're not because people have been getting away with so much. They're regulated. It's just that the enforcement on the regulations has been lackluster, which is why we've only had one arrest. The CFTC that we were discussing, the federal regulator in charge of this, you know, they prohibit insider trading. The Commodity Exchange Act is the law connected to the CFTC that prohibits insider trading. So it is illegal. Like you're not allowed to insider trade on commodities markets. And right now, for better or for worse, prediction markets are considered commodities markets in the US. So it's not a Wild West in theory. It's just that in practice, we're not seeing the level of arrests that you would expect to see when you're looking, as David was saying, at all of these suspicious trading patterns going on.
5: But you've spoken with Michael Selig, I believe, the chair
8: yes.
5: of the
8: yes.
5: CFTC. And what did he tell you?
8: He will reiterate, if you talk to him, will reiterate it's illegal. He says that they are, you know, aggressively pursuing people who violate insider trading laws, and you know, that we should expect more arrests. It's really hard to get them to tell you any details on cases that are still unfolding. But, you know, that is their stance. Critics of the CFTC will argue, and I think reasonably argue, that so far we have not seen enforcement aggressive enough. But, you know, it's not like he's out here saying, actually, it's fine. Go ahead and insider trade. Yeah.
5: Okay. So I want to just hit another example here, because these examples are both kind of like just absurd to think about, but also really important to understand. And this is outside of defense. This is in elections. And you covered this, Kate, that a U.S. Senate candidate from Virginia, Mark Moran, serious underdog in the Senate race there, he got caught doing insider trading on Kalshi on his own campaign.
8: Yeah, he did. So yeah, as I was saying before, like, Kalshi, you have to give them your name before you participate. So it's easier to catch people doing things they shouldn't be doing because they can just look up who's doing it. And what happened here was Mark placed trades on his own campaign, was caught, had a very sort of avant-garde excuse. He said he did it on purpose. You know, he said he did it on purpose. He wanted to see what would happen. He's not sorry. And, you know, he's claiming that it was basically a test of Kalshi's enforcement powers.
5: So says a gentleman whose claim to fame before running for the United States Senate was being a contestant on the reality dating show F-Boy Island.
8: Yes.
5: I can't believe I just said that on the radio, but I did. But he got caught, as to the point of what you were saying earlier, because on Kalshi, you actually have to give your real identifying information. But then there's Polymark, you said, that, which is technically based offshore, that you don't have to do that. Okay. So, I mean, so that's like, again, a little absurd little story within elections, but it gives us a window into the potentially much larger implications if, you know, more serious candidates or staffers on campaigns or what have you start placing bets on elections using knowledge that they have. Like, you can imagine, like, what if someone's placing a bet on whether or not the candidate they work for is going to step out of the race. So, David, this all circles me back to the point that you were making much earlier in terms of the why should we care beyond the just sheer, you know, complete ethical vacuity of using insider knowledge to make bets. I want you to tell me more about the, you know, the sort of specific policy, foreign policy, you know, elections outcomes or impacts this could have. I mean, you were saying that other people in other governments could be watching what's happening on prediction markets and somehow glean some intelligence about the actions or behaviors of the United States government?
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1: Security implications when it relates to these matters of defense. And I think that's why those statutes were being invoked in the Van Dyke cases, because I think the classic government official is going to see this as a leak of classified information. And that, you know, all the way up, is it can be deemed treason depending on how egregious the leak is.
2: But couldn't you make the counter argument, though, that if governments are just looking at the action what's happening on a prediction market, that they're just looking at, to use the phrase again from Professor Crane, this is publicly available information. You can see what bets are being placed on what questions in prediction markets. Anybody could. So, you know, why that doesn't necessarily give that particular foreign adversary an edge, or could be a potential threat to national security.
1: It depends on whether or not our government wanted to release that information at the time that it did. Yes.
2: Okay.
1: Once it hits the prediction markets, it's public for everyone to see. But if it's not, if that information is not being released by a top decision maker who says now it's time to announce the date of the next strike, then they may be operating under the assumption that they have 48 hours more of complete opacity surrounding their moves, but the rest of the world kind of can see this coming and respond accordingly. So you have this discrepancy that private information is potentially being leaked preemptively or early, and that can create advantages for other people if our government is not the one releasing the information. If it's not coming from the top, that can create a host of other problems. And I think that's where the concerns are.
2: So, Kate, have the major players in prediction markets, we've mentioned Polymarket and Kalshi, have they decided to be more aggressive in their internal regulating of the bets that are being placed?
3: Yes, they've both made major pushes to beef up their surveillance programs. Polymarket works with this blockchain analysis company called Chainalysis. Kalshi has this very intense surveillance program. So they are making efforts. Whether it's enough or not remains to be seen.
2: Okay. David, we have just about a minute left, and one final question for you. We talked about the national security implications, and there's also just trust. Not just as in like the little issue of trust, but the significant issue of trust, right? Because when we're talking about people who work for the federal government, they take an oath to protect the United States, to protect the Constitution, to not behave in ways that are, you know, in opposition to the best interests of the American people. You know, I'm just wondering what the potential implications are in terms of how much we can trust the behavior of the government. And also, I mean, everything else links back to when we lose trust, we lose stability. There could be, I don't know, domino effects on, you know, economic stability, things like that. Am I overreading the potential implications here?
1: No, I'm generally concerned about prediction markets being the latest iteration of a sort of like casinofication of the American economy, where insiders with privileged access or information are able to make a lot of money and even kind of undermine or take apart institutions such as our system of classification in order to profit from it. And all of this destroys public trust, not just in our government, but in the kind of ideals of economic equality that I think we still should be striving towards. And I think prediction markets are follow sports betting and fantasy sports is just another example of the way that like a small group of people that have privileged access can make money at the expense of others and also abuse trust along the way.
2: Well, David Zaccone is co-founder of the Anti-Corruption Data Collective and an associate professor of political science at George Washington University. Professor Zaccone, thank you so much for joining us today.
1: Thank you.
2: And Kate Nibbs, senior writer at Wired. She covers prediction markets, the future of media, and AI as well. Kate, it was great to have you. Thank you, and thank you for your reporting.
3: Thank you so much.
2: I'm Meghna Chakrabarty. This is On Point.

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2: The oyster is a huge part of coastal culture and economy in the U.S.
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7: From Futuro Media and PRX, it's Latino USA. I'm Maria Hinojosa. Today, we speak to Mon Laferte and Francisca Valenzuela about music, activism, and how they're changing the game for women artists.
8: For example, I remember I was booking shows in Mexico and the promoter was like, we have this festival, but we already have one woman, we don't want two. At that point, I was like, this can't be the only way. It's not about me. I'm not the problem. The system is a problem.
7: And later, a conversation with singer-songwriter David Archuleta about coming out and leaving the Mormon church.
9: I felt like I never was able to be fully honest because of the very beliefs that I was taught. And I just felt like if we're all supposed to be equal in one, I feel like there's something wrong here.
7: All this coming up on Latino USA. Stay with us. No te vayas.
10: Live from NPR News, I'm Giles Snyder. President Trump arrived in the French Alps Monday for the G7 Leaders Summit, where he is touting the signing of a peace deal with Iran. NPR's Franco Ordonez reports there are a lot of issues on the table, but that the peace agreement is likely to dominate the talks.
11: President Trump met first with French President Emmanuel Macron and used the opportunity to tout the agreement that is intended to reopen the Strait of Hormuz.
12: I'm very happy to signed, the deal's all signed, and the strait is already partially open.
11: The president says the deal will ensure Iran never has a nuclear weapon and claims it will trigger an economic boon. The leaders are also expected to discuss trade, supply chain resilience, and artificial intelligence. Trump has not been as focused on the war in Ukraine, but says now that the Iran deal is finished, he will turn his focus to Ukraine. Franco Ordonez, NPR News, Evian, France.
10: NPR's Danielle Kurtzleben says President Trump is portraying the deal with Iran as a victory, but that he needed an off-ramp.
13: In general, yeah, this gives him a way to move on in the sense that we'll see gas and diesel prices drop, but it could be weeks or more until they're even anywhere near pre-war levels. And then for those prices to trickle through to other goods, that could take some time as well. But let's be real, those prices are what many Americans care about. So will this ease Trump's political problems? Yeah, maybe some. But there are more complicated questions that hover over all of this. For example, how long of a memory will Americans have for this time of high prices? And then if Trump doesn't get what he wants on the nuclear front, does he look weak? Does this hurt his party in the midterms?
10: On Capitol Hill, Senate Republicans and Democrats say there are still many unanswered questions about the deal with Iran, and they need more information before it's finalized. Vice President J.D. Vance told Fox News Monday night that Trump may decide to release the deal before Friday when a formal signing ceremony is expected to be held in Switzerland. A heat wave is hitting the Pacific Northwest. Record-breaking temperatures in the 90s expected in much of the usually temperate region. John Ryan with member station KUO. W in Seattle reports.
14: In much of the country, summer temperatures in the 90s are normal, but not in the Northwest, where many homes lack air conditioning. Temperatures on Monday were expected to hit 20 degrees above normal. In the Seattle and Portland areas, officials have opened cooling centers. Outdoor employers are required to give their workers extra rest breaks. In Olympia, a homeless shelter offered rehydration drinks and popsicles, as well as a cool place to escape the heat. 5 years ago, a record-shattering heat dome hit the Northwest and killed more than 1,000 people. Unlike that heat wave, this one is only expected to last a couple of days. For NPR News, I'm John Ryan in Seattle.
10: This is NPR. Gaza's health ministry says more than 73,000 Palestinians have been killed by Israeli airstrikes in the war. NPR's Anas Baba reports.
15: Baha Abulajin says he was walking with his son Ryan on a main road in central Gaza Sunday afternoon when Israeli soldiers opened fire at them. Abulajin says he was shot below the knee and his five-year-old son Ryan was shot directly in the head. He says four Israeli soldiers then dragged him into a car. He says despite his pleas, they did not help his dying son. Israel's military told NPR in a statement that soldiers had identified several Gazans approaching them and initiated, quote, apprehension procedures, and then opened warning fire on them. The military said it regrets harm to civilians. Anas Baba, NPR News, Gaza.
10: California Governor Gavin Newsom accusing President Trump of using the Justice Department to launch an investigation against him. In a video statement Monday, Newsom said Trump is targeting him because he's considering a run for president, and he accused Trump of sending federal agents to question friends and former employees of his and his wife. The Justice Department has declined to comment. At soccer's World Cup in Los Angeles, spectators both cheered and booed the Iranian men's team, which rallied coming from behind to get a draw with New Zealand at 2-2 Monday evening. Los Angeles is home to the largest Iranian community outside Iran, and several hundred protested outside the stadium, but fans inside cheered the team. I'm Giles Snyder, NPR News.
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0: Welcome to Latino USA. I'm Maria Hinojosa. It's 2019 in Las Vegas. It is the night of the Latin Grammys, the red carpet.
1: Me estaba muriendo de miedo, esa es la verdad.
0: Chilean singer-songwriter Mon Laferte is terrified, but it's not with the normal event jitters. Tonight, she's nominated for Best Alternative Album for Norma. It's about the passionate stages of a relationship. Mon is often described by the media as a kind of femme fatale. With her pale skin and her popping red lips, she's got a sultry look, kind of like a 1950s pinup model. She wears tight corset-type dresses and A-line skirts to her knees in bright colors that pop. But tonight, she shows up on the red carpet wearing a black trench coat tied around her waist, flowing black pants, and thick black sneakers accented with a green scarf around her neck. Not an ounce of skin showing. Her black, wavy hair, just down to her chin, had short bangs across her forehead.
1: Sabía, me temblaban las piernas.
0: On the red carpet, her legs start to shake. But even hearing her tell me about how nervous she was, I've watched the video closely, and you can't tell she's nervous at all.
1: Yo estaba a punto de salir y estaba arrepentida.
0: Mon takes her position in front of the first set of photographers and begins to untie her coat. The black trench coat opens slowly to reveal her bare shoulders. Then she fully opens the jacket and she reveals her naked breasts with these words. In Chile, they torture, rape, and kill. Written in Spanish across her chest.
1: Y luego dije, bueno, lo peor que puede pasar es que digan que estoy loca y no pasa nada. O sea, quedará una anécdota para mi vida.
0: In that moment, she thought, well, I guess the worst that could happen is people say I'm crazy. And people did have a lot to say.
2: Una frase impactante en la que ella...
3: Y mostró abiertamente sus senos con un texto que decía
4: de polémica. Su paso por la alfombra roja fue con su pecho desnudo.
0: Mon had just traveled from her home in Chile. It was a country going through political unrest with people protesting against military oppression.
1: Veía las protestas, se sentía la presión militar, ¿sabe? Claro, en un país que vivió en dictadura, imagínate.
0: Now remember, Chile had seen a military dictatorship in the not so distant past. But in 2019, Chile was in an uproar during one of the biggest protests since the fall of the dictator Augusto Pinochet in the 1990s. Over a million people hit the streets. Initially, the protests were sparked by a rise in metro fares, but soon they gave way to bigger issues plaguing the country, like social inequality and the cost of living.
1: Viajo desde Chile con mi madre asustada y llego a Las Vegas, a los Latin Grammy. Imagínate como el contraste en mi cabeza.
0: Mon now faced a contrast that made her head feel like it was going in circles. Mass upheaval in her country against the lavish backdrop of the casinos, the luxury of Las Vegas, the Latin Grammys, and the red carpet. But amidst her worry and stress for her people in Chile, the mix of feelings gave way to something great. The moment that shocked the red carpet and audiences and fans alike with Mon's bare breasts.
1: Y estoy aquí y se me ocurrió la genial idea de hacer eso.
0: She thought, if I have to be at this red carpet, I might as well do something powerful, something meaningful. And remember the green scarf that she wore around her neck. That color is the feminist symbol that represents the green wave. It's the big Latin American movement of women and allies fighting for safe and legal abortions. Now, sitting directly across from me 7 years later, she still wonders where that courage came from.
1: Yo hasta el día de hoy digo, no sé cómo tuve el valor.
0: Mon Laferte was already a well-known artist by then, a talented singer. But this moment propelled her into the role of a feminist icon across Latin America. That's because in the region, rates of femicides are high. On average, 11 women are killed every day, And for decades, musicians across the globe have raised their voices to advocate for real change. And the loudest for women's rights are bold women like Mon Laferte. Because music has the power to unite people. But if you zoom in, that change is still pending for so many women artists themselves, because representation of women in music is still exceptionally low. So, how do we get more voices to make real change? Musicians like Mon are doing something about it. For this story, a conversation with Chilean singer and songwriter Mon Laferte about her new album, Femme Fatale Volume 2. We also speak to singer-songwriter Francisca Valenzuela. She's the founder of Ruidosa Fest, which is an all-Latina music festival and research platform. I caught up with Mon Laferte recently in New York City. We met up in the posh Sony studios in Midtown. Even though we never met, we hugged like we were old friends. We sat down to talk about her new album, Femme Fatale Volume 2, which is a collection of songs that she'd had in the works for a while.
1: O sea, tengo que publicarlas, ¿no? Y entonces decidí que tenían que ser de una parte dos.
0: The new album that easily became Volume 2, a follow-up to her last album of the same name, Femme Fatale. With 20 songs, this new album is an introspective process about love, loss, and letting go. And that title? Well, Mon tells me it is who she is.
1: Es un título que me ha puesto la prensa varias veces. Me han dicho Mon Laferte, la femme fatale de la música, no sé. Y yo creo que es un término que me gusta porque habla de lo peligrosas que podemos llegar a ser las mujeres seguras de nosotras.
0: The femme fatale, French for fatal woman, was considered in old times to be a seductress who was dangerous to men, right? Women who acted by night, who were strong and sure of themselves, sexy, unafraid of the dark. Women who were the same as men. And how powerful could women be if they were so strong and sure of themselves?
1: Entonces, claro, sí, siempre he sido una mujer bastante libre en ese sentido.
0: In this sense, Mon says that Femme Fatale was free, so that freedom drew her in.
1: Me gusta como ese título por esta carga de la libertad también, ¿no? Y es divertido decir, soy peligrosa porque soy libre.
0: It's fun to say I'm dangerous because I am free, says Mon. And the lyrics to the songs are just as bold as the statements she makes in her activism.
5: No me gusta admitir que me volví una mercancía.
1: La frase de For Your Consideration.
0: Specifically in her song, For Your Consideration.
5: For Your Consideration, debo ser parte.
1: Me senté y como que vi la fotografía de todo lo que es la industria y eso y pensé, qué loco como la gente pone, recuerden que existo, ¿sabes? Como voten por mí.
0: The title of the song in English is a wink at the awards process because during most awards seasons, there are full-on campaigns by artists, directors, and producers. Lots of people wanting judges to look at their work for your consideration. Mon says she lives with these contradictions every day. She thinks, I'm going to stay home. I'm going to get fat happily. To hell with the industry. But then...
1: Y luego pienso, no. Sí me gusta, me divierto.
0: No. I love this. I have fun and I'm going to continue.
1: Y mi cabeza llena de contradicciones todo el tiempo.
0: She is a person full of contradictions. Who is she? The femme fatale. A dangerous free woman? Or as she said in her song, a dumb feminist.
1: Ser feminista es una mujer que toma las riendas de su vida.
0: A feminist is a woman who takes control of her life, Mon says. A woman who doesn't belong in a place. But nowadays, the word feminist means different things to different people.
1: Decir soy feminista es casi como un pecado. Pero es porque se ha manchado el nombre.
0: The term, she says, has been tarnished.
1: Pero realmente creo que todos deberíamos ser feministas.
0: She says we should all be feminists. It is not a bad word. Feminists want their voices to be heard, even if that means bearing your breasts on a red carpet, as Mon did during the Latin Grammys in 2019. And Mon's coming into activism is not unique. In fact, it's part of an important tradition of artists from Chile who use their voices for social change. When we come back, we unpack how musicians and activists from her country have influenced her, and how some female artists, like Francisca Valenzuela, are working to change the music industry.
6: The idea of using music as a vehicle to shed light on things has always been there.
0: Stay with us, no te vayas.
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0: It's Latino USA. I'm Maria Hinojosa. I'm speaking with Chilean star Mon Laferte about her new album, Femme Fatale, Volume 2. It's out now. We're talking about what motivates her to create art and how she knows that she is part of a deep Chilean tradition of speaking up for those in need.
1: Chile es un país muy político. Es imposible que no sea político.
0: As Mon Laferte told me, Chile is a very political country. It's impossible for it not to be after everything that we've experienced, she says.
1: No, después de una historia como la que nos tocó vivir.
6: I do think that Chile has that heritage, and I think there is a history of fearless, creative, mega-punk.
0: That's Francisca Valenzuela, a Chilean singer-songwriter and founder of Ruidosa Fest. It's an all-women's music festival. We'll get into that a little bit later. Francisca is an artist, a feminist, and like Mon Laferte, she is inspired to pursue activism because of Chile's deep history.
6: Like, I think in Chile, even the folk scene is originally like the most punk thing.
0: The list of outspoken musicians from Chile is too long to count. And by the way, yours truly was inspired by all of them to create my first ever radio show in college.
6: Whether it's speaking openly about issues about gender inequality, or it's the female experience and through this patriarchal lens, right? Or songs that are like against the abuse of power, or songs that are about revolution.
1: Hasta el día de hoy, siento que las generaciones más jóvenes incluso son conscientes de lo que pasó y sucedió.
0: As Mon Laferte says, younger generations are aware, conscious, and engaged. One of the most infamous moments in Chilean musical activism is about the life of Víctor Jara.
11: El derecho de vivir, poeta Ho Chi Minh.
0: He was murdered in 1973 following a military coup that put the dictator Augusto Pinochet into power with help from the United States.
1: Creo que nos afectó muchísimo a todas las personas que hacemos música, por lo menos de mi generación.
0: Mon Laferte says this deeply affected her generation of musicians and artists, and so did other musical heroes, as she calls them, people like Violeta Parra.
1: Y luego estaban estos héroes musicales que siempre fueron inspiración, como Violeta Parra.

0: porque como que nos enseñó a hacer música y hablar desde lo más honesto.
1: Violeta Parra taught everyone to make music that speaks from the most honest part of our souls, she says. Violeta spoke up for marginalized communities and documented the folklore across Chile.
2: So I grew up listening to Violeta Parra and poets and artists.
1: That's Francisca again. Violeta is another major influence for both Mon Laferte and Francisca Valenzuela.
2: It goes in hand in hand here. And I think it always caught my attention when I was in other countries and I didn't see the artistic scene being committed to political or social causes.
1: For Francisca, as a Chilean, it was a no-brainer to speak up.
2: I try to contribute to certain change and open and facilitate things, you know?
1: And the tradition of using your platform for change in Chile didn't stop during the dictatorship in the 1970s. During the 2019 protests that we heard about earlier, a familiar 1980s song was blasted through the crowds. Los Prisioneros were a staple of the 1980s rock en español movement, rock in Spanish. Their lyrics were hugely critical of the country's inequalities. And years after Pinochet's fall, they became the soundtrack of these modern protests. El baile de los que sobran. The Dance of Those Left Over. It's from 1986. The song is about realizing that no matter how hard you work, the good life is really only for the privileged few. And during the 2019 protests, there was also music from the feminist group Colectivo Las Tesis. They created a song called A Rapist on Your Path. Un violador en tu camino. It quickly became an anthem to denounce sexual violence against women. And it was heard all around the world. Women started playing it and dancing to it. All these decades later, the youth in Chile, they are still resonating with that music.
2: Music as a vehicle to shed light on things has always been there. There's an intimacy. It's just me and I'm listening and it's inside of me. I can feel like it activates you in a way. And then it also has the community aspect that happens altogether and that you belong somewhere.
1: Music and activism often go hand in hand because music unites people. And having music that says something makes an even bigger statement. Like Mon Laferte, Francisca's music ranges from the feminist perspective with albums like Fortaleza, all about finding inner strength and self-empowerment. To her upcoming album, Maldita, where she dives deeper into her feelings of feminine rage and her own postpartum experience. Francisca's music can be described as singer-songwriter meets Elton John piano pop, going from incredibly catchy poppy songs to heart-wrenching ballads. She says her feminist rage comes from a very specific place, a systemic discrimination that she herself has experienced.
2: For example, I remember I was booking shows in Mexico and the promoter was like, we have this festival, but we already have one woman, we don't want two.
1: Francisca was inspired to put her feminism into action in 2016 when she founded Ruidosa Fest, the all Latina music festival, and it's also a research platform.
2: At that point, I was like, this can't be the only way. It's not about me, I'm not the problem. The system is a problem.
1: We know that women make up half of the world population. But according to statistics from Ruidosa Fest, women represent less than 20% of festival lineups.
2: I still encounter behavior, comments, or practices that seem crazily antiquated and limited.
3: It's not only Chile, it's not only Mexico, it's the Americas or the Spanish-speaking market.
1: She was consistently turned away from labels at first, until, of course, she began to do well.
2: I reached out to labels years ago and they all shut the door. And then when I was successful, they all approached me with horrible contracts.
1: That's when she began noticing something.
3: There were no women in the majority of rooms I was going to.
1: That's when Ruidosa Fest was born. The all-Latina-led festival comprises workshops and panels dedicated to affecting real change in the music industry.
3: I wanted to create an instance where we can talk candidly about the issues and struggles within the music industry that can be gender-based or can also just be about the fact that it's a difficult industry to navigate.
1: In 2016, the first iteration of the festival was difficult to get off the ground. She faced a lot of resistance.
2: Everyone in the industry that I was inviting from, not the women, but the male counterparts or, you know, promoters or sponsors or even musicians or my male musician friends, they were like, why would I want to go listen to women complain?
1: Ruidosa has put out some of the most comprehensive data analyzing music lineups from 400 large festivals from 7 different countries across Latin America and Latine events in the United States. And among the more shocking findings, all female bands accounted for just 1% of total bookings, with headliner slots by projects led by women making up, yes, 0.4% of the headliners.
2: When that came out, a lot of promoters in the region did reach out and were like, we had no idea that there was this issue. We weren't seeing the lack of diversity in our festivals. If you don't kind of force society's hand to look at those things, you will have issues and they will become systemic.
1: Francisca's solution to her questions about representation was to create a festival. But when we asked her about the future and what she hopes for women across the industry, she said,
2: I get a lot of invitations from festivals to do like a Ruidosa stage in a festival. And I actually tell them, I'm like, I prefer that you book more women. Just don't make a stage for them. Get them in all the stages. Don't make us a small little stage on the side.
1: Because in a perfect world, we would all be equal. Until then, the need to be outspoken through music is going to continue. Both Mon and Francisca hope their platforms will make significant changes.
2: I think like every new generation is even more powerful and resourceful and like that. And now people are making music from the whole continent to the world. You can kind of dream bigger. And I think that is a change.
0: Sí, tengo esa crudeza que he tratado de pulir con los años, ¿eh? Como que trato de como de limpiarlo, pero es lo que soy.
1: Mon tells me that there is a rawness in her that she's tried to polish for years, but it is who she is. It is in her work.
0: Por más que intento pulirlo, está esa crudeza en mi obra, sí.
1: So she's celebrating that rawness by doing things like bearing her breast and calling out rape and femicide.
4: Así que muchas gracias. Esto es para Chile y quiero leer.
1: The night of the Latin Grammys, 2019, she accepted the award and called out words from a fellow Chilean feminist.
4: Chile, me dueles por dentro, me sangras por cada vena, me pesa cada cadena que te aprisiona hasta el centro. 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Muchas gracias.
0: Siempre fui feminista sin saber que era feminista.
1: Mon Laferte told me that she'd always been a feminist without even knowing that she was one. Maybe not much of a surprise to a Chilean singer in a country with such a rich feminist and activist history. You can hear my entire interview in Spanish with Mon Laferte in a special bonus episode of Latino USA, talking about her album Femme Fatale, Volume 2. And Francisca Valenzuela's latest album, Maldita, comes out late in July. And if you're in New York City this summer, you can catch Ruidosa Fest's takeover of Lincoln Center on July 12th.

0: now, dear listener, we are going to keep on talking about music, but this time with singer-songwriter David Archuleta. We're going to talk about how he's grappled with fame, faith, and embracing his authentic self. You might remember 2008 for our historic presidential election.
1: Yes, we can. Yes, we can.
0: But there was another race that I was also paying attention to, and it wasn't for a politician.
2: This is American Idol.
0: That's right. I'm talking about the singing competition reality show, American Idol. Back then, my daughter and I used to watch it pretty much every week. It was season 7, and we were rooting for a certain contestant.
3: What you gonna sing, man?
4: I'm gonna sing Waiting on the World to Change by John Mayer.
3: Go for it.
4: Me and my friends were all misunderstood. They say we stand.
0: 17-year-old David Archuleta. David instantly became a fan favorite and rose to the top throughout the competition, gaining millions of votes, including, yes, mine and my daughter's. And one thing that made us root louder for David was that he had Latino Honduran roots. David made it to the finale for American Idol.
5: The winner by 12 million votes of American Idol 2008 is David Cook.
0: But another David won. David Archuleta went on to build a successful music career.
6: When the TV show happened, my family felt like we had to look good for camera and show that we were a happy Mormon family.
0: But behind the scenes, David was dealing with a whole lot of stress. His parents were having marital issues, and he had the pressure to be this model member of the Church of Jesus Christ of Latter-day Saints.
6: I always felt this guilt and shame because I felt like I was had to keep something from everybody that made me not as good as what people thought of me. Oh, they think I'm a good, sweet kid, and they don't know this secret that I have.
0: David was grappling with his sexuality in front of millions of people watching on national television.
6: I'm supposed to be doing everything right because I have the gospel of Jesus Christ in my life and I have to show how happy and blessed it makes me.
0: But instead, David felt cursed. Intimate same-sex relations are considered a sin in the Mormon church.
6: And so I thought, I've got this demon in me that's trying to get me to go that direction, and I don't know what else I need to do to stop it. While I was also kind of terrified because I felt like if people found this out about me, they would know how dirty I was.
0: 18 years later, David writes about this in his new memoir, Devout, Losing My Faith to Find Myself, and a new EP by the same title. For this story, I sit down with singer-songwriter David Archuleta for an intimate conversation about growing up queer and leaving the Mormon church. There is a mention of suicide in this upcoming interview, so take care while listening. David, if you could take a moment, because there are a lot of people who don't know much about Church of Latter-day Saints, Mormons. Can you actually talk about what church life looked like for you and your family?
6: Growing up Mormon, it was very sweet. It's a very wholesome group of people to be around. Spent a lot of time doing gatherings like potlucks or dances, little parties. It's just very family-centered with their focus. If someone was sick or someone was moving, everyone would go and help. They're very mindful of each other. And if someone needed help or service, it's just what we were raised to do. Like I really loved that part of looking out for the person who may be forgotten.
0: Thank you for describing the beauty of the Mormon church and community, which is we actually live in community. We help each other. But at the same time, there is like this exclusion, right? Do you have a specific memory that you can share about when you were a little kid and you realized, oh, I think I like boys.
6: Yeah. Let me see.
0: I love it. He's pulling out the book.
6: Because there's a little moment on page 27.
0: Okay, go ahead.
6: In my second grade class in Utah, there was this boy, JD. JD and I walked home together a few times. I found myself wanting to be around him more and invited him over to hang out. I felt the same butterflies for JD as I had for Brittany and Kimberly, some of these other girls I also had little crushes on. But whoa, hold up, I thought. The feelings couldn't be the same because JD was a boy. Having those kinds of feelings for a boy doesn't exist, does it? I was always told boys like girls and girls like boys. Why am I feeling these feelings for JD? We're just in second grade. And I started getting really scared because I was like, is there something wrong with me? You just kind of like, don't pay too much attention to it. But it's like, then you see JD again and it's like, you feel like all the blood rush to your cheeks and you're like, why do I like him like this? I'm thinking he's just my friend. But it's like, I don't usually feel like this for my friends. What's going on? I'm very confused. And at the time, no one told me that that was even possible. So I was just like, okay, I just need to hide because I don't want people to see that something's wrong with me.
0: You know, you write. This was so hard for me to read. At 8 years old, I was living in a state of terror about being exposed. So obviously you knew this from a very young age. So let's take a moment for young people who might be listening to this, who might be queer or gay, and who might be in a very strict religion. How were you navigating your identity as a little kid when you're 8 to 18?
6: I didn't have the resources that I am able to have now to understand not everyone's the same and that people are different. When I was young, I thought everyone is supposed to be this way. Especially like in the Mormon church, it's like we all have to become clean and pure and obedient and get married and have a lot of kids, create a family. And the only way to do that is to marry the opposite sex and then make children with your spouse. And so I was like, okay, I need to do whatever I can to fit that. I got engaged several times because that's what I was told by my church leaders, like, when I would open up about it, because there were times I opened up about my, hey, I think I might be gay or I might be queer, bisexual, and I'm not sure. And I just thought of it as a challenge because my church leader said, oh, you're not gay. You just struggle with same-sex attraction. And there's a difference because same-sex attraction, you'd have the feelings and you'd acknowledge them, but you don't act on them. So there's still a chance for you to be pure and clean. But being gay means you've accepted the feelings and you allow yourself to fall in love with someone of the same sex, and that's where the sin lies. So they would say, if you get married, God will bless you and help you overcome these feelings, which is why I got engaged and almost married a few times. It was scary because I always thought, I can't allow that like idea to come in my head because I'll turn gay and that's one of the worst things I can do. I thought it was comparable to murder and pedophilia. And so I was like, I'd rather give my life than accept one of the worst crimes. You know, I said it in a prayer. God was like, in prayer, is like, stop asking me to change you because you've been asking for like 20 years now for me to change you. And I'm not going to because you're not supposed to change. I want you to find the beauty in life as you are, because there is beauty as you are. Mm. Even if you fall in love with a man, that's okay, which I had never heard in church. I just knew it wasn't going to change who I was. And I also didn't want to live pretending, you know, like in denial, pretending that I wasn't queer.
0: That's amazing, though, that you were spiritual enough that you could actually hear God saying, I love you. I love you just the way you are. So why did you decide, okay, I'm going to write the book?
6: I felt like I never was able to be fully honest because of the very beliefs that I was taught. The same beliefs teaching me to be honest were also teaching me, well, unless you are gay or queer. And I just felt like if we're all supposed to be equal in one, I feel like there's something wrong here. And So I felt like I always had to hold this part of me back. Thus, I wasn't really being able to be fully honest with my audience. I was trying to get people to follow me and listen to me and watch me. And saying that I was being myself, but I always had to lock this part away. So writing the book felt like, okay, now I can just be 100% honest. I can show my life wasn't perfect. So I think it's also important, though, to acknowledge that God was the one who told me, no, not all the answers are here. Some things you need to figure out yourself and figure out what's really the right thing.
0: When we come back, David Archuleta opens up about his journey of self-acceptance.
6: Life isn't over just because you messed up. And that was something I needed to learn myself.
0: Stay with us. No te vayas.
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9: 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You're sneaking into an insane asylum, and you realize a lot of people there aren't insane at all. 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The Canadian playwright Hannah Moscovich will tell you why Nellie Bly did that and why it's the perfect story for an opera. That's coming up on Q from CBC.
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0: It's Latino USA. I'm Maria Hinojosa. I'm speaking with singer-songwriter David Archuleta about navigating his sexuality as a member of the Mormon Church, all while rising to fame after almost winning American Idol. Now we're going to continue my conversation with David about life after the show and his journey to embracing his authentic self. So back to the American Idol part, you know, you become this superstar, frankly. You're in the spotlight. Girls, including my daughter, thought, oh my God, he's so cute. And you release your first big single, which is Crush. The song blows up. In the music video, you're like, oh my God, I love this girl. And you're like googly eyes to the girls in the videos. But I was like, wait a second, there are all these boys in this video without their shirts on. Like, okay, David is acting like the only ones he's attracted to are the girls. What do you think about when you hear that song and you see that video?
6: I just look at it as a fun moment of time in my career. You act a lot of times in music videos. So I didn't look at it as this is a representation of my life. Even the song itself, I was just like, this is a great song. I didn't look at it as my story because it wasn't. I didn't allow myself to feel that way for people because I felt like if I let myself feel those feelings, they would come out for the wrong people, for the wrong sex. I just look back and I do see a very like, in his head, boy, everything he did was very calculated. Everything was thought out ahead of time to make sure that I didn't do anything wrong. But yeah, I think even at the boys, like when they're taking their shirts off, I already knew like back then I was programmed, don't look, don't think anything. And that's your job is to be a good boy, obedient boy, not thinking anything inappropriate. So I just did everything I could to pretend like the boys weren't even there.
0: So you keep releasing music, but you're still very much a part of the Mormon Church. And so in 2012, you go on what all Mormons do, which is to go on a mission. You go to Chile, actually. Can you explain what the importance of a mission is in general? And then a lot happens to you.
6: As a missionary, your purpose is to bring other people to Christ. Do you want to baptize them into the church and have more members join? And you do acts of service, you do service projects, and just like try to be nice to everybody, really. A lot of us have good intentions, but I also felt like looking back, I'm like, oh man, I feel a little cringe because you're really trying to force your message, convince them like, hey, you have to listen to my message and join my church. And sometimes you do it in pretty intense ways. But at the time, you know, you don't look at it as imposing on other people. You're just like, my mission is to bring people to Christ and to save them is how you look at it.
0: It was on this mission in Chile that David had a heart-to-heart with a church leader, and he opened up about his sexuality. He came back home in 2014 after the two-year mission, and that's when he came out to his family. But David kept his sexuality and identity hidden from his fans for many more years. Then, in 2021, he shared his big secret.
10: David Archuleta is sharing his truth this morning about his sexuality, his faith, and where the two meet.
0: By the next year, David left the Mormon church. So what's your sense about and your relationship with faith, with God, with spirituality?
6: I don't consider myself religious, but I do feel a deep sense of spirituality. And before it was so specific, like, this is what God is. Like, I thought the Mormon church had the answers. God is a man. God is married to a woman, which is why we have to get married to become like God. And I'm just like, you know what? I think God and spirituality, each person experiences it uniquely in a different way. And a lot of people told me, oh, what you experienced wasn't God because he didn't answer you the way I thought he should answer you. And I'm like, you know what? Then maybe I don't want to believe in the same God as you because you want God to be mad and hate me. I don't want to be a part of this. You're trying to look for a reason for God to hate me just because of who I happen to fall in love with. I believe that there's something greater that connects everybody and that there's a source of creation of life. Is he a man? I don't know. Does he have a white beard? I don't think so. But that was what I was always taught. And I'm like, you know what? We don't have as many answers as we think we do.
0: And after reading your book, I went to listen to the album. And the album is also called Devout. And I just got to tell you, the first song I listened to was Stay. And I was like, oh my God, like this is a suicide prevention song. Stay.

0: What was it like to write that song, Stay?
1: I had gotten to that point when I was at a low, when I had hit a rock bottom at my life. And so I was just thinking, if there's somebody else who may get there and feeling hopeless and feels alone and like there's nobody there who understands them, I want to write a song that helps reach them at that place. I think a lot of times, even in religion or just the way you're raised, the people you're around tell you that you're not good enough and you'll never be enough. I wanted to let people say, hey, like, forget that. That's not true. And like, I know that it hurts and I know that it can feel frustrating and you can feel hopeless. If you give yourself another chance to live your life just how you want, instead of trying to hide and fit into someone else's, what if you gave yourself a chance to live your life just as who you are and be authentically yourself? And even if that's broken, to find joy in life is what I hope people can find from it.
0: You write this song, you perform this song on purpose, where in fact you sing about dealing with shame and accepting yourself. I know.

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1: On Purpose, I feel, has been one of my theme songs for the beginning of the year and with the book, because yeah, I'm used to feeling shame. It's part of how I was raised and feeling a lot of it. And so the song is telling myself, hey, I feel so embarrassed. Like, how could I have done that? Like, that's so messy. But I'm like, you know what? It's okay to be messy, and it's okay to fall and to make mistakes. Before I was trying to avoid, like, no, I can't do anything wrong. And it's like, you know what, David, be messy, make mistakes, like Miss Frizzle in The Magic School.
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1: A moment about creme brulee, and what are you trying to say there with creme brulee?
2: Well, thank you so much. I'm not an amazing dancer, but I do love to move. It's therapeutic to me. My mom was a dancer. She danced salsa and merengue, bachata, and like mainly salsa. But I feel like I get a love for moving from her, and it's part of the culture to love to dance. And the song Creme Brulee, it was about fluidity and just showing it doesn't have to always look straight and the same. It can be flirty, it can be sexy, but it doesn't have to be too like explicit. It can be like wholesome sexy. And it has sweetness, and but also some savory and spicy to it. And yeah, I love getting to sing the song and be flirtatious and be playful. It's like a new side that I never showed before.
1: What's going on for you now? Because you are out there on the road. You're doing the book tour thing, which is pretty intense because you're having to meet people, hug them, sign books. It's really intimate and personal. Are you like, oh my God, my heart is full, I'm so excited? Or are you like, wow, I'm just kind of living in this moment, but I can't wait to get home? Where's your heart at right now?
2: You're giving a lot of energy to a lot of people. You're opening your heart up in a way that you normally wouldn't, where it's like you're letting people step into your world, into your vulnerability, into your fragile moments. And also just your deep thoughts, like your thoughts that you don't normally bring up unless you're with a really close friend, opening up about life like late at night, you're talking about in a book and letting people go and pick it up and read it or listen to it on audiobook, and then come into a room and ask you questions about all these deep personal things or vulnerable moments. So you feel exposed, but it's also a really beautiful place to exist and let people step into so that they can have a vulnerable moment all together. I think it's really cool to be able to be a gathering place where people can open up about things that they normally don't feel like they can or don't feel like it's appropriate to. So you can talk about things like family trauma, abuse, or sexuality, and having to come to terms with your beliefs and a fear of like losing your faith and not knowing what comes next.
1: Are you happy right now, David?
2: I am happy. There's always a constant challenge of how do I keep going and am I doing enough in my life? But I think I also have to say, you know what, David, stop worrying about I have to do more and just enjoy. Be grateful that you're here. There was a time where you didn't think you should be here and you're here. So that it's worth celebrating. You've been living and enjoying and celebrating your life that you always thought you had to hide and be ashamed of before.
1: David Archuleta, thank you so much for joining me on Latino USA, and I'm so happy to hear that you're happy.
2: Thank you, Maria. Un placer.
1: That was singer-songwriter David Archuleta. His new memoir, Devout, Losing My Faith to Find Myself, is out, along with a new EP by the same name. Also, dear listener, if you or someone you know needs help, call or text the Suicide and Crisis Hotline. It's 988.

0: That's it for today. Our show is the work of Jeannie Montalvo, Benny Lay Ramirez, Reynaldo Leaños Jr., Nicole Rothwell, and our managing editor, Fernanda Echavarri. 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Our engineers are Stephanie LeBeau, Julia Caruso, and JJ Carubin. The Latino USA team also includes Roxana Aguirre, Luis Luna, Glorimar Marquez, Julieta Martinelli, and Adriana Rodriguez. Benny Lay Ramirez and I are executive producers. I'm your host, Maria Hinojosa. 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Muchas gracias. No te vayas. Bye.
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2: 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It'll be sunny, hot, and windy in the valley tomorrow with a forecast high of 110. 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
4: I'm Tom Power. Welcome to Q. So back in the late 1800s, a journalist named Nellie Bly checked herself into a psychiatric asylum for women in New York City. Now, Nellie herself wasn't sick, but she wanted to report on what was happening inside. And what she found shocked her. And the article she wrote about it changed America, and some say was the beginning of investigative journalism. The Canadian playwright Hannah Moscovich will be here to tell you Nellie's incredible story, how Hannah adapted it for a new opera. And she has maybe the best answer I've ever heard to whether art can actually make any real change. Hannah Moscovich coming up. Plus, the voice of Tina Belcher from the long-running animated show Bob's Burgers, Dan Mintz, will be here to talk about playing a 13-year-old girl as a man in his 40s. All that coming up on Q.

0: Live from NPR News, I'm Giles Snyder. President Trump is in the French Alps. He arrived there Monday for the G7 Leaders Summit. The BBC's Paul Adams says the tentative deal with Iran is likely to dominate the talks.
1: This weekend's news that the U.S. and Iran have agreed to end the war will go some way towards establishing a positive mood among the leaders gathering in France. But they, like all of us, will want to know more. Details of the Memorandum of Understanding have yet to be published. It's not a peace treaty, only the broad outline for a set of difficult negotiations to come. Iran's President Masoud Pezeshkian has called it an honourable document. Meeting the summit's host, the French President Emmanuel Macron, Donald Trump said the Strait of Hormuz would be fully open by Friday. He said Iran had agreed not to have a nuclear weapon. That's hardly new. It's made the same pledge in the past. But he paid tribute to the leadership in Iran, which he now describes as pragmatic.
0: President Trump says ships are already moving through the Strait of Hormuz, but NPR's Camila Dombanowski says it will take time for pump prices to come down to pre-war levels.
2: Assuming this holds, they'll get cheaper. So prices peaked at a national average per gallon of about $4.50. They have already dropped from those highs for several weeks, largely on anticipation of a deal like this. So the national average is now around $4. I will note, obviously, prices vary based on where you are. But they are dropping across the country and at current oil prices, likely to drop more. But again, just like with oil prices, this comes with the caveat that we are still looking at prices elevated if you compare them to pre-war.
0: According to the AAA Auto Club, the national average for a gallon of regular gasoline is just over $4.06. Several large-scale fires burning across the Columbia Basin in Washington State. Air quality in Central Washington deteriorating. A red flag warning is in effect for Tuesday for much of Central Washington and Oregon, with high winds expected. Northwest Public Broadcasting's Anna King reports.
3: Winds up to 30 miles an hour are expected, with gusts up to 45. Firefighters are being tested to get progress on multiple large fires in the Columbia Basin that started over the weekend. An American flag whips just outside of a fire station in Benton City, Washington. Dennis Bates is the chief there. He says this is going to be a very long season.
4: The lower Columbia Basin here is known for our wind patterns, you know, higher winds throughout the season. It gets hotter and drier, you know, through the summer.
3: He says it's August fire weather already, and 4th of July is just weeks away. For NPR News, I'm Anna King in Benton City.
0: This is NPR. As wildfires burn in the Pacific Northwest, the region has been dealing with a heat wave. Officials in Seattle and Portland have opened cooling centers, and outdoor employers are required to give their workers extra breaks. The National Weather Service says it expects temperatures to moderate on Tuesday. British Prime Minister Keir Starmer says the UK will ban children under 16 from using social media apps such as Snapchat, TikTok, and YouTube beginning early next year. The move announced Monday aims to protect young people from harmful content and excessive screen time. YouTube and Facebook parent Meta warning that a blanket social media restriction could push kids into unregulated online spaces. Starter homes in a record number of cities now cost $1 million or more. NPR's Jennifer Ludden reports as part of a surge in home prices since 2020.
5: New data from the real estate website Zillow finds 242 cities have million-dollar entry-level homes. That's three times as many as before the pandemic housing boom. Most places are in California, but the fastest growth is in New York and New Jersey. Million-dollar starters have also spread to interior states like Texas, Wyoming, and Illinois. They're defined here as the lowest third of the market in a region. Despite that, Zillow finds that nationwide, the typical starter home is still a lot less, just under $200,000. A housing shortage has priced out many first-time buyers, but Zillow finds the tough market easing a bit, with more inventory and prices growing more slowly. Jennifer Ludden, NPR News, Washington.
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My name is Tom Power. You ever had the feeling that you're not being listened to? Like, have you ever told someone the truth, like a true story, but while you're talking to them, you can sort of watch or notice them not believe you? Like, it's one of the worst feelings. So I want to tell you about a pretty extreme and real life and pretty important story about someone not being believed and a new opera based on that story. Take a listen.

0: That is a little bit of My Daughter from the opera 10 Days in a Madhouse. 10 Days in a Madhouse is based on the real-life story of Nellie Bly, an investigative journalist in the late 1800s. So the story is Nellie decided to pose as someone with an extreme mental illness to gain access to a mental asylum for women on Blackwell's Island in New York City. When she got to the asylum and she was put in, she discovered many women trapped there who were not mentally ill at all. But they were caught in a system where no one listened, no one heard them, and no one believed them when they said they weren't sick. Sometimes you could just tell people wanted to get rid of them. That investigation that Nellie Bly did literally led to changes all over America. Some say it was the start of investigative journalism. So Hannah Moscovich is the librettist of a new opera called 10 Days in a Madhouse, a librettist meaning like Hannah wrote the words part of the opera. If Hannah's name sounds familiar, it might be because she won the 2021 Governor General's Literary Award for her play Sexual Misconduct of the Middle Classes. And you might have heard Hannah on the show before. She's been here to talk about her award-winning plays. She's also a TV writer for shows like Interview with the Vampire and Little Bird. But we've never had her on to talk about her opera before. In fact, I didn't even know she wrote opera, and I've talked to her twice before. She says it's like a little bit of a secret career she has in opera. 10 Days in a Madhouse is having its Canadian debut at Toronto's Lubinato Festival tomorrow. Hannah is from Ottawa. She now lives in Nova Scotia. So she joined me from our CBC Halifax studio to tell you the whole story. Hannah, how are you?
1: I'm good. How are you?
0: I'm well. I didn't know that much about your opera career. And then I'm reading research for this. And one of the things you say is, I have this, quote, secret, very weird opera career in the States.
1: Yeah, that's accurate. I met some librettists through Tapestry Opera in Toronto. And then they kept asking me to write operas with them. And so I kept doing it, but only in the States.
0: Is it nice to have one across the border here in Canada then?
1: It is. I'm happy to have work I've been doing in secret in America come home to Canada.
0: I want to get the story of this, the real life story behind this opera. So can you tell us who was Nellie Bly?
1: So Nellie Bly is a historical figure. I didn't know anything about her. She's American, and Rene Orth, the composer of the opera, told me about her. She wrote a book called 10 Days in a Madhouse, and she was a pioneer of investigative journalism. She, in the 1880s, she smuggled herself into an insane asylum to report on the conditions within. And in order to do that, she pretended to be mad. And doctors were called and to a like a boarding house or a rooming house where she was staying and pretending to not be herself. And she acted mad, and everyone believed her mad act, and she was put in a madhouse in New York City.
0: She did this to report on a story, right? She did this as a journalistic endeavor?
1: She did. She was a journalist, and she wanted to know what the conditions were in a madhouse in New York. And so she smuggled herself in.
0: What did she see when she got in there?
1: So what she saw was that the conditions within the madhouse were so appalling that even if you weren't mad when you went in, you would have been driven mad by those conditions. And she saw a lot of people who were not mad, who were grieving or who had been stuck in there because the men in their lives were sick of them, you know, various reasons why you might want to garbage women. And then they were all in there together in these horrific conditions.
0: So just to be clear, like, yeah, this was not just people who were having like severe mental health struggles. They were like, there were people who were Black or Chinese or poor or grieving, or you say just like the men in their life just wanted to kind of get rid of them?
1: Mm-hmm. Yeah. So a combination of reasons, none of which were madness. It was more just like a holding pen for women no one wanted or were interested in or didn't like their symptoms, which I should, you know, honestly, I don't think that surprises us so much these days. But to go into a madhouse where absolutely no one is mad must be very strange.
0: What were these women, including Nellie, when she was in there, like, what were they sort of forced to endure in there? What when you said it was absolutely deplorable conditions, like, what did they have to go through?
1: You name it. I mean, you know, being beaten by the nurses who were their wardens, the water that they were supposed to drink was frozen and dirty. They were fed disgusting food. They were frozen overnight, no blankets, kept in little cells. You know, conditions that, you know, would cause any normal human being to, you know, descend into madness.
0: But before I get to the sort of the turn of Nelly trying to get out, which is so interesting, like you mentioned you didn't really know this story. What went through your head when you found out this story?
1: I felt so connected to it and pleased to be introduced to Nellie Bly and to, like, the outrageous things she did, you know, in the name of trying to improve conditions for women.
0: It's worth saying she was just a kid, too. She was, like, 23 years old when she did this.
1: Yeah, she kind of had that boldness of youth, I think, that allowed her to, you know, impersonate a mad person. And then I think, oh, it should be said that once she was in the insane asylum, she dropped the insane act entirely and started to try and convince people she wasn't mad and they didn't believe her.
0: She's kind of trapped in there, right?
1: Yeah, essentially, although we expand on that within the opera. But once she's in the madhouse, she never wants... So she, you know, did a whole mad act, you know, ripped out her clothing and... acted mad. But then when she was inside, she just acted completely normally and no one caught the change and no one seemed to think, oh, this is a sane person. She was now going to, you know, be locked away.
0: So talk a little bit about how she got out, because it was a bit of a struggle for her to be able to get out of there, right?
1: Yeah, her editor had to come and get her and convince everyone that she was a journalist and that she had just been reporting from the inside and that she'd fooled them all. So she had to be, you know, extracted perforce.
0: How would you describe the way you feel about her? Like I can hear like maybe admiration in your voice. Like if you were to characterize how you feel about Nelly after doing this work with her, like how would you characterize it?
1: Yeah, admiration is right. Like what a rock star. I mean, why did she do that? It's so insane. And in that era, you know, to just throw herself into a madhouse, like a young woman. I mean, like this was in a period of time when women weren't even allowed to like walk alone on the street, you know, let alone, you know, like be an investigative journalist. So, yeah, no, I think it's amazing what she was doing.

0: What was it about her story and this investigation she did that you thought might work as an opera rather than a play?
1: I think, you know, just like the part of it was that, like, within the confines of the madhouse, so almost all the scenes are in the madhouse, you could, with an opera, what you can do is you can dramatize 10 people all behaving in different ways at once. And so there was something about the invitation of, like, a chorus of non-mad women that is possible with an opera that felt so operatic. That felt really right. And I'm always looking for, like, psychological circumstances that lend themselves to the kind of interiority that's possible in opera, like where you can really get into someone's mind. And that all seemed present within Nellie Bly's story.
0: So I think I understand the second part, just knowing what I do know about opera, that, like, opera would give you a unique opportunity as a playwright or as a librettist to be able to kind of, like, show the audience, like, the interiority of Nellie, because opera can do that. You can, through either the melody or through the lyrics or through, you can really demonstrate the innermost thoughts or sort of being of the characters in an opera. I'm less clear on the first thing you said, that opera is an ability to take, like, 10 people. What did you say? And, like, show 10 individual stories on, like, can you talk me through what that first thing you said?
1: Oh, for sure. Yeah. So in opera, unlike in theater, it's much easier to do choral work. So you can show the psychology of 10 women who are all in the grips of, you know, madness that's induced by a madhouse, or their each of their own private griefs and sorrows and reasons for being in this madhouse. And you can do that all at once. And you can somehow, through opera, hear the voices individually of 10 chorus members or 8 who are all speaking together. Whereas in, you know, in a play, you can do it, but it will sound like noise.
0: Oh, interesting. You can sort of use the contrapuntal nature of, like, a bunch of music happening at the same time to tell all these different stories and still have it be mellifluous and, like, and sound good and be engaging with the audience.
1: And beautiful and psychological and true and authentic to all the experiences of these very diverse women. And you can do it all at once in one song.

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0: I'm Tom Power. You're listening to Q. You're in the middle of my conversation with the playwright Hannah Moscovich. Hannah's latest opera, 10 Days in a Madhouse, it's about to have its Canadian premiere tomorrow at the Luminato Festival in Toronto. I mentioned this earlier, but Hannah's been on the show a couple of times before. She is a very celebrated playwright. She won the Governor General's Literary Award in 2021 for her play, Sexual Misconduct of the Middle Classes. But I didn't know she wrote opera. We've never really talked about it before, even though she and I have spoken on the show before. I was curious, like, is opera a part of her life growing up? Did she grow up listening to opera, going to operas? So here's what Hannah had to say. And I love that I need to say this for a conversation about opera. Heads up, there's some explicit language in this next section.
4: I got headhunted by opera people.
0: What is that? That sounds like the plot of an opera, to be fair. What?
4: And then I came into their medium and I was so astonished by it. It's so unlike any of the other mediums I've worked in. And, you know, its expectations and its ways of creating art are just different than anything else. And so I was kind of charmed by it, just mostly because I thought it was so weird.
0: Weird how?
4: Well, for instance, in a play or a TV show or film, like, staging will often correspond with what's actually happening on the page. So, you know, if someone's in love, they might be like walking towards the person they're in love with,
0: yeah,
4: and saying words of love to them and trying to convince them. But in opera, for instance, like, someone will be saying words of love to a woman and he'll be lying on a bed of rose petals and off, and then the woman will be like running rings around the stage, and then you'll be like, well, but that doesn't actually correspond with what I wrote. And they'll be like, yeah, but you wrote it, it's in the words, we can understand, the staging doesn't have to correspond to that. And I'll be like, what are you talking about? And then I'm just so charmed by it because it's so weird.
0: What's exciting to you about that? Like, I would imagine that may be challenging for someone who's used to doing more, you know, not that your plays are super traditional plays, but at least they are the scene of someone talking to them, someone about their dad, is they're on the stage talking about their dad, maybe to their dad. Like, I thought that might be challenging for you.
4: Well, you know, on some level, but also there's something about it being so figurative or abstract that is amazing. And some of the images that people, like the directors, will create in opera, you know, are so astonishing. Like, you know, one of my operas was staged at the Metropolitan Museum of Art in New York City, and there was, like, you know, live human beings in glass cases as though they were art, in armor, smoking cigarettes, holding ghetto blasters as part of the show. And I was like, wow, what is this? This is so good. I don't know what this is, but I love it.

0: What is the biggest challenge when it comes to writing an opera compared to writing a play?
1: I think, you know, there's a minimalism to writing an opera that's required. And then also the thing you're trying to do is support the composer and give them something that inspires them. So in a way, like the other artist that you're primarily speaking to is the composer. You're trying to give them something that's going to support their music. And so that conversation with them is the main one. Because you have to figure out with them how to help them write beautiful music.
0: Well, I read this thing you said one time where you were talking about how, like, one of the differences between writing a play and writing an opera is that when you work with composers, they can be really specific and they'll say stuff like, yeah, this is good, but we need more vowels in these words.
1: Yeah. One composer did say that to me. And coming from theater, that just shocked me to my core. I was like, what? It's just not a consideration. Another piece of advice someone gave me was, in opera, you have to write words that you could scream and they would sound good. So like an entire opera that can be screamed. And I was like, oh, that makes a lot of sense. Like no throat clearing, just get to it. Just lines that can be screamed. So everyone just screams at each other.
0: Are you ever concerned or interested in, like, I don't know, like decipherability? Like you can get so lost in sort of the music of it that you cannot pay as much attention to the actual lyrics or the libretto. Like does that cross your mind at all? Is that a frustration ever as a librettist, as a playwright?
1: Oh, maybe it should be, but it's not. No, I mean, I think if I had any frustrations going in, they were more on the level of story, because I would go sometimes and see operas when I was trying to figure opera out and be like, okay, but like nothing happened on the story front. Like there's a bunch of poetry got said, but like no events happened of any kind. Like there's no story, there's no plot, there's no protagonist or antagonist, like nothing happened, not one thing happened. And I wouldn't say that. And then I would be asking my, you know, my composer, like, do you want a story? Or are you like a no story type of composer? Like, what is going on? Because story is so powerful. And so like the idea of just jettisoning that seemed strange to me as a playwright, at least without providing any substitute. So I really was like, wow, this medium is hard to understand. But no, I'm actually weirdly fine with no one having any idea what I wrote.
0: What do you mean? Are you telling the truth?
1: Yeah. Like, I'm okay with, like, the music carrying it. You know, I feel like quite, like, that there's something quite beautiful about that.
0: I'm just imagining someone at home now with a horned helmet on and, like, a metal chest pad. Angrily writing an email to the CBC right now, like, how dare you talk about
1: No, I know I'm like a real renegade. Like, I don't really know why I was invited into opera at all, or like what they wanted from me, but they kept asking, so I kept going, you know.
0: And it's gone very, very well. Can we go back to the Nellie Bly story? Because I got sort of a bigger question about it, which is that it did work. Like, the Nellie Bly's newspaper articles in her book and about this experience did lead to, like, not just the creation or
1: significant change. Yeah.
0: It led to institutional change. It mm-hmm. led to the reform of the mental health system in the U.S. Like, it had actual change. And so this is the sort of bigger part. Like, do you see art having a similar purpose to make actual change?
1: Yeah. I mean, you know, and not all art does that, but I do believe in narrative activism, absolutely. Because I do think, you know, especially because I work in mediums, like, I work in such big mediums too, like television, where you have this massive reach. For sure, you see the impact that story can have on people's lives. It can make them less alone, and it can bring their attention to things that they wouldn't have thought about if they had just, like, seen a pamphlet. They can feel it from the inside. So for sure, I believe in it completely.
0: I've never heard that term before, narrative activism.
1: Oh.
0: I'm sort of surprised.
1: Well, yeah. I mean, and I think, you know, I'm the daughter of of social scientists, and I also believe in like policy activism and like, you know, that kind of activism. And for a long time, I thought art didn't really matter because it couldn't be quantified. But, you know, honestly, like as I moved into television, like just the amount of people who talk about how big an impact art has had on their lives, like just getting to see themselves in art makes them feel less lonely or less alone, or they suddenly understand their circumstances.
0: Can you tell me more about that? Because I have struggled with that myself, and I know I talk to so many people who have, and I find it really interesting that like there was a period where you were like, yeah, I don't know, art can't really change anything in the way that, or like policy can change anything and art can't. And that there was a change that you recognized. What was it? What happened?
1: Well, only I think because I really saw the change happen, you know, because I could see the impact of some of the projects that I worked on communities or on particular communities of people and how much it meant to them, you know, to just be represented, you know, in art, and that the fact that they, you know, maybe within their own community, they weren't represented at all. And then to see themselves in a show meant the world to them, pulled them back from some edge. And suddenly I understood, oh, like this is actually really meaningful. It can save lives. And I always felt very dismissive of myself as an artist because I, you know, I had parents who created actual change, like who had policies were changed in Canada because of my parents.
0: Yeah.
1: And so I was always like, oh, I just do this little ornamental thing and I hope to help, you know, I hope someone who comes to see it is like moved or understands how to live life better a little bit for a minute, you know. But then when you make art and you know, people clutch your hands, you know, and say like, God, I don't know what I would have done if I hadn't seen this piece of art at this moment in time. Then you start to understand it can have a big impact. And honestly, that was my experience too as a teenager, you know, seeing art, reading books. I felt very saved by it.
0: Well, I mean, it's so inspiring to hear you talk about art that way and to know that you did kind of go through a dark night of the soul about it a little bit. And then saw the impact that your work had and that work can have. And I don't know, I always love talking to you about this kind of thing, Hannah, and congratulations on the new opera, and I'm looking forward to seeing it. Thanks for the time.
1: Thank you so much for having me.
0: That's the Governor General's Award winning playwright, screenwriter, and librettist, Hannah Moscovich. Hannah's latest opera, 10 Days in a Madhouse, will make its Canadian debut for Toronto's Luminato Festival at the Bluma Appel Theatre tomorrow. It runs there until June 21st. Hannah joined me from CBC Halifax.

0: From her album Hard-Hearted Woman, that is Ora Kogan with the song called Honey. Coming up, you're going to hear my conversation with the voice actor Dan Mintz. Dan will tell you what it's like to play a 13-year-old girl for 16 seasons as a man in his 40s. That's coming up. Plus, we've been asking you to send in songs from your community and artists from your community that you think deserve to be heard on the CBC. You are going to hear another one, and a pretty great one, after this on Q. Stick around.
1: 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Thanks for joining us for Q this Monday. The program continues in just a moment. 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
0: You're listening to Q on CBC Radio 1 across Canada and on public radio in the United States, across North America, on Sirius XM 169. My name is Tom Power. Have you ever heard a voice that just didn't match the face? Like you talk to someone over the phone, or I don't know, you hear them on the radio or on a podcast and you're surprised, oh, that's what they look like. By the way, don't Google it. I look like 90s George Clooney, I promise. Anyway, Dan Mintz is a guy in his 40s with a very particular sort of voice, sort of deadpan voice. And for 16 seasons, he has used that voice to play a 13-year-old girl obsessed with boys and butts. If you don't know the show Bob's Burgers, it's one of the most beloved animated shows on TV right now. And this is what that voice sounds like.
4: I'm sick of acting like a dumb, helpless girl just so a hot boy who dances his feelings will notice me. That's not who I am. I'm a smart, strong, sensual woman.
5: Oh, God.
0: And this is what Dan Mintz actually sounds like.
6: The people at Starbucks always get my name wrong. And I've been working there for 9 years. When I was a kid, my parents would always pretend like my food was an airplane. They make me wait for it for hours.
0: So that's Dan Mintz as part of his new stand-up special, which is called Dan Mintz, Well-Rounded Entertainer. If you hear me stumbling a little bit, because it's hard to explain, it's a stand-up comedy special from Dan. He's doing stand-up comedy, but it's animated. Like the whole thing is animated. So you're going to hear Dan talk about that, about how he got the gig playing Tina without having to change his voice too much. He's also going to tell you his favorite one-liner joke. But I started things off by asking him how, I mean, the story that I heard that he never thought he could ever be a comedian, and then he took a trip, a literal trip, and it changed all that. Take a listen.
7: You know, I wanted to be like a comedy writer, but I kind of thought it'd be cool to be a comedian, like a stand-up, but I didn't watch a lot of stand-up. I didn't know about Stephen Wright. I didn't know you really could be a low-energy comedian. So I was about 18 years old. We were visiting family in New York in the summer. He took me to the Comedy Cellar. And I saw this guy, Mitch Fatel, who's, I don't know if you know him, he's incredibly funny. And he's like, is kind of lower energy, slower talking like me. And I was like, oh, well, I could actually do this.
0: When did you find Stephen Wright?
7: I think it was probably when I started doing stand-up. A bunch of people kept saying, oh yeah, you remind me of Stephen Wright. And so then I looked him up.
8: Curiosity killed the cat, but for a while I was a suspect. When I die, I'm going to leave my body to science fiction.
0: Well, like, how did you decide, like, I'm going to write one-line jokes?
7: You know, I don't remember, but I do remember when I started, I didn't really do one-liners. I did some, and I did stories and whatever. I think, you know, after a few years, that's all I did. I guess I just picked what worked, and it worked better than the other stuff. And then, I mean, I like one-liners because you always know exactly where you stand with the audience, because they know where they're supposed to laugh, and they laugh or they don't, or they laugh a lot or a little. And you never have to wonder, you know, how much do they like me?
5: Whenever I ask my parents who their favorite kid is, they always say they don't have a favorite, which kind of hurts my feelings as an only child.
0: Right, because and you guess you get to find out often. Like you get every couple of seconds you get kind of like a feedback.
7: You're always checking in.
0: I really am trying not to ask the comedian like, where do you get your ideas question. I really am trying not to do that, but I do find one-liners comedians really interesting like that. Like I have a friend of mine in Toronto who's that's his style of comedy as well. Mm-hmm. And I guess I never really understand the writing process. Is it just sort of like sitting around and letting things come to you? I know people who have sort of like really dedicated research around how they're going to create one lines. Like, do you have some sort of way around that?
7: I do have kind of a process. You know, when I started, even for like the first 5 years, I would just think of something and write it down on a piece of paper or eventually a phone when I got a phone. And it was a long time ago. And then I kind of stopped just thinking of them and I realized I needed to work. And I just kind of, I've tried a bunch of different things. What works is I just open a Google Doc. I just free write, you know, every kind of word or phrase that comes to my head. And then something like, okay, that sounds like a kind of trope that people are kind of familiar with that I could find a way to twist around a little bit. And I'll, you know, I don't know how yet, but I'll underline it. And then I'll kind of go back and I'll see all of the ones that I underlined. And one of them will strike me as, oh, I see, I could, you know, turn it around this way. And then I have to figure out how do I add some kind of stakes to it or you know, change the wording around so that actually like viscerally, you know, captures people's brains and makes them like laugh out loud.
6: I have a God complex. I just really want to not exist. If you're religious, that joke was about a different religion's God.
0: I was reading about you and I was reading about that you talk about having stage fright. So I find that interesting in general, just from anyone who goes up on stage night after night. But then I read you don't really think of it as a hurdle, that it's just who you are. Can you tell me about that?
7: Yeah. I mean, you know, my character is basically me being afraid. So I didn't have to spend any time developing it. I go on stage the first time, I'm terrified. I'm like way more awkward and stilted than usual, which is already pretty awkward. And it works. And the audience likes this character and laughs. And I'm like, okay, this is amazing. I don't have to overcome my stage fright. I can actually use it. And, you know, the biggest worry is what if I like go up and I'm not nervous and then I won't do well. And then that makes me nervous and then I'm fine.
5: When people say that Superman is faster than a speeding bullet, you really have to use the word speeding. I just saw this guy who's faster than a bullet. Oh, you mean like a bullet I gently toss across the room? No, a speeding bullet. I'm sorry, I should have clarified.
0: Before we get into the Bob's Burgers thing, you went to Harvard for philosophy. You wrote for the Harvard Lampoon, which for people who don't know is this really famous humor magazine. Conan O'Brien, Greg Daniels, Mike Schur, this great Simpsons writer named George Meyer, Colin Jost from Saturday Night Live. Is there something you remember experiencing there that made you kind of go like, oh yeah, this is why all those great comedy writers come from this place?
7: Yeah, it was, you know, it's interesting. I really, a big part of why I wanted to go to Harvard was Lampoon. I remember in the 90s when I was a teenager reading about, you know, articles about it and Newsweek about how they were automatically getting a job on SNL or Seinfeld. It wasn't quite like that by the time I graduated, but you know, I really wanted to go and I went and like, and when I got there, I was like, you know, everyone was saying like, oh, Lampoon's not funny. I didn't know anyone on Lampoon, but just, you know, it used to be funny, but it's not. And you know, I went in kind of all kind of cocky, like, oh, this will be like so easy to get on. I just submitted through things and I didn't get on. And then I tried again the next semester. Now I really like went back and I read Lampoon's and I really was like, okay, now I'm really figuring out it's very like self-indulgent and it's just college students. you know, it's not people with a job that have to always, you know, be doing their best and be super professional. But underneath that, if you look hard, there's like super smart kind of layers of comedy to the structure and everything. And like, I think people at Harvard, like the students were like, well, we're Harvard students, so it can't be too smart for us. But it wasn't smart comedy in the sense of like references to stuff. It was like complexity of structure, you know, just same way like classical music is more complex than, you know, really good pop music.
0: Yeah, I understand. And, like they were thinking that like, oh, smart comedy would mean like it references Ralph Waldo Emerson.
7: Yes,
0: but
7: exactly.
0: It was smart in that it had a sophisticated, I mean, almost to bring it back to your polar bear example, like a sophisticated structure that didn't land where you necessarily would expect it to.
7: Yes, exactly. And I also, you know, later realized, you know, every time, like, if you go back to like when, you know, Conan was a writer, or when everyone's a writer, the rest of the student body never thought The Lampoon was funny.
0: Oh, even then, really?
7: So it's not like it's not like oh, there was a golden age and it got worse. It was just like they were just really focused on just like the kind of core, the core of comedy. I mean, it's, you know, if you had a bunch of like an art collective or a bunch of like experimental musicians in a club, they would probably not be producing stuff that the rest of the students would like. But they're kind of like developing the kind of skills and understanding that will serve them, you know, in their career.
0: So when you got out, were you thinking like, okay, well, I graduated from Harvard, I was on the Lampoon, time to work for Conan or time to work for Letterman or time to work for, you know, was that that
7: pretty
0: kind of
7: much? And it didn't really pan out that way. And I mean, a big part of it was I graduated in 2002, and it was like it was like a million news cycles ago. But there's a mini recession, you know, at the time, and there's like that was like the dawn of reality TV. So there were just way fewer comedies. So I really struggled to get a writing job. I was very lucky that I had done stand up because, you know, I was able to pursue that and kind of make connections that way. And really, that's probably how most of my jobs I got was through connections from stand up more than Lampoon.

0: I'm Tom Power. You're listening to Q. You're in the middle of my conversation with the comedian Dan Mintz. We've been talking about his career in stand-up, the art of writing one-liners, and what it was like writing for the iconic humor magazine, The Harvard Lampoon. In this next bit, I wanted to ask him about his life on TV and the character he's best known for. It's a 13-year-old named Tina Belcher from the animated show Bob's Burgers. And what you're hearing right now is the theme song to that show. Dan, a man in his 40s, has been the voice of a 13-year-old girl, Tina, for the past 16 seasons and counting. I wanted to know how that role came to him in the first place.
1: Yeah, I mean, there's like, well, first of all, it started with being on Demetri Martin's show, Important Things, Comedy Central show. And that I guess I got through stand-up, and also we had the same agent. And then when I was on that show, another writer was John Benjamin, who, you know, plays Archer, plays a dad on Bob's, a million things. And he actually, and I didn't realize this till later, but he called Lauren, that he was creating, developing this pile presentation, it became Bob's Burgers, and said, I met this guy with the weirdest voice. You know, you have to put him on your show. And there's just going to be two kids, you know, Gene and Louise at that time.
2: Are you in another dimension?
3: Do you see a lion or a witch or a wardrobe?
4: A what?
3: A lion, a witch, or a wardrobe!
4: Why are you saying that, Gene?
3: It's a book.
4: Oh, right. A kid's book, yeah.
3: Yeah, by Salman Rushdie.
5: It's not by Salman Rushdie.
3: Of course it is.
5: It isn't.
1: And he made a third kid for me. I think Lauren said he had remembered, he had seen me in Boston do stand up, so that might have helped.
0: And had you done any voice work before this?
1: No, I never have, and I've hardly done in any sense. I don't do like 100 or even 2 voices. So right. Luckily, the one job I have is on the air for a long time.
0: Can you tell me more about that? Because the character you play now, Tina, originally a boy character. You were originally cast to play a boy character, right?
1: Yeah, I was a 13-year-old son, Daniel, and they had all this stuff. I only found out later, but Box wanted to actually cut my character. They just didn't think it added to the show or was interesting. I don't know why. And Lauren, you know, and the writers were like, thankfully for me, they like were like trying to figure out how they could keep it and make it interesting. And they had the idea to change it to a girl, which seems crazy to me. I've never thought I had a woman's voice.
6: Tina, sweetie, come here.
7: Yeah?
6: Listen, baby, we'd like you to have an extra special 13th birthday party. So take your time and think about what would make the perfect party.
7: I'd like it to be a boy-girl party.
4: Mm-hmm.
7: With mingling.
4: Mm.
7: I want to close the restaurant and invite my whole class over.
4: No.
7: And I want there to be a DJ and dancing and a smoke machine.
4: Mm-mm.
7: And about 2 hours into the party, I want there to be a moment where I see Jimmy Jr. across the room.
4: Mm.
7: And are pulled toward each other.
4: Mm-mm.
7: We meet under the disco ball. Mm. And we kiss.
1: But yeah, they actually used my stand-up to do an animation test. So they drew Tina and animated her saying my stand-up. And when Lauren sent it to me, I was like, well, I'm not going to not do this because I want to be on the show. But I'm very skeptical that this is a good idea. I didn't say that. That's what I was thinking. But then I watched it and it's like, wow, somehow my voice fits this character. I don't know why, but.
0: Did you change your voice at all from being a boy to a girl character?
1: Not at all. They did, I mean, it's possible I did subconsciously, but not that I'm aware of.
7: The hand wants what the hand wants. I can't tell where your back ends and your butt begins. Oh, there it is. That was just too high.
0: For people who don't know the show, Tina is this like really funny, awkward 13-year-old girl. She's obsessed with boys, also strangely obsessed with butts. You must know her so intimately now. Do you see bits of yourself in Tina? Do you see any similarities?
1: Oh, I mean, so many similarities. And, you know, the way I think Lauren, the writer, they kind of do base their characters on the actors more than other cartoons do. So it's not surprising that there'd be similarities, but I think we're both kind of awkward in the same way.
3: You know, a good way to beat the stage fright, imagine the audience naked.
7: I already do that. I imagine everyone naked.
3: Everyone? All the time?
7: Yeah? You don't do that?
3: No.
7: Oh.
3: Well,
1: I feel like both of us, like, no one listens to. Like, that's the thing I really relate to about Tina is I'm always saying things and then feel like it's like no one's even responding to me or like acknowledging I'm talking. And then like I feel like at the end it turns out I was right the whole time. Maybe not at all. Maybe those are the ones that I remember. I guess the biggest difference is that she just goes for it. Like she doesn't feel any shame or embarrassment about any of her odd hobbies or quirks, whereas I'm more like most people, where I have weird things about me that I try to keep to myself, and I'm worried that it makes me weird.
6: Tina, Tammy can't embarrass you. The only one who can embarrass you is you.
7: Yeah?
6: And you're a creative, imaginative girl.
7: Maybe you're right, Mom.
6: Yeah, of course I'm right.
7: I've got nothing to be embarrassed about.
6: No, you do not.
7: I'm going to write the most erotic, graphic, freakiest friend fiction ever.
6: All right, freaky friend fiction.
7: And I'm going to read it to the whole school myself.
6: That's the Tina I know. Come
0: here. Your new comedy special is so funny.
1: Thank you.
0: When it was explained to me, I didn't fully understand it. Our producer, Caitlin, wrote down that it's a stand-up special, but it's fully animated. And I thought that was going to mean either like a Waking Life style, like you did stand-up, and it's like a cartoon version of you, but over actual you. And then I also thought it would be like, when he describes a premise, like, oh, I went to the moon one day, we'll watch him actually go to the moon.
1: Yeah.
0: It's so funny, and it's literally an animated version just of yourself on stage doing stand-up. Why did you want to do that for the special?
1: I had the material for a special. I wanted to do a special. I was trying to, in my mind, picture how it would be shot and what, camera angles and, how does a director, compensate or lean into my, stillness on stage. And I just really felt like, if it was animated, that would just look so much better and just be so much more pleasing to look at. And I can do.
0: What do you mean it would look better?
1: I don't know. I just felt like it would look kind of boring just seeing a stage and me, and just being able to have it, the animated colors and in subtle ways. It also just seemed like funny to me that like to be animated, but it is just me doing stand up.
0: I thought that alone was funny. Like I thought.
1: And that was,
0: I thought it was, I thought the premise itself was really funny. And of course, the special is really, really funny too.
1: Oh, thanks so much.
0: What keeps you coming back to stand up? I mean, you have a pretty good outlet there in Bob's Burgers. What keeps you doing stand up?
1: Bob's Burgers, there's no job better than voiceover. But as far as an outlet, I mean, you're not writing your own stuff. You're just reading words out. I mean, more to it than that. I don't want to like minimize it.
0: Yeah, but you're not generating yourself generally. Yeah.
1: It's a specific thing, and it's rewarding to do a different, very different specific thing. And I mean, the other thing I've done career wise a lot of is writing for TV shows. I would love to develop my own TV show, I have not successfully done that yet, but when you're writing for someone else, like you are generating stuff, but it's like it's not yours to decide what to do with. And it's always nice to then be able to go out and have something that's totally my own. I'm the one that succeeds or fails on my own terms.
0: Yeah. I understand that. Like when you're someone else is generating what you're writing, and then you get an opportunity to go out in front of an audience, and it can all kind of come from you.
1: Yeah. And it just is, it feels really good to have that immediate feedback. It's also nice that you can tell a joke more than once.
0: What's your favorite joke you have in your act right now?
1: Favorite joke I have in my act right now? I mean, probably it's like the newest joke I wrote that I like is my dad was pronounced dead hundreds of times before I finally fixed my speech impediment.
0: That's very funny.
1: Thank you. Glad that you laughed. It would have been awkward if you didn't laugh.
0: What's your favorite one-liner by somebody else?
1: It's a joke by Brian Kiley, who is a Conan writer for years. Always like did his monologues. I got to the airport and I realized I forgot my suitcase, and I felt like such an idiot just standing there with a ball of clothes in my arms.
0: I really love the special. Thanks for talking to us today.
1: Thanks for having me.
0: That's such a good joke. Dan Mintz was my guest. His new animated special is coming out on YouTube on June 18th. It's called Dan Mintz, Well-Rounded Entertainer. I'm Tom Power. 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
1: It's an amazing thing to watch the videos of them reacting to the song and react to the introduction. So I just want to say, like, that's because people are sending in these thoughtful letters and these requests. It's just the best.
2: It is the best. It's the best thing. So please keep doing it. Keep sending them. We love going through them.
1: And also, if you have a clever name for it, we could use it, hey?
2: Yeah. Sent in artist recommendation.
1: It doesn't really roll off the tongue.
2: It's not that catchy.
1: What do you got for us today?
2: Okay. So this one comes from Martin Reyes. This is what Martin says. Hello, Q. Love the show. I thought I'd write to you about an artist from Hamilton that I really think deserves a bit more attention.
1: Hamilton, Ontario, I'm guessing as well.
2: Lisa SQ is a singer-songwriter and socially engaged artist who just released her first solo album, Reel Me In, accompanied by fun-filled videos. But if you take a closer look at her daily life, present and past, you'll find an artist who has managed to find a unique balance between art, activism, and personal relationships. Lisa is also beloved for her very popular French lesson children's videos, Bonjour Lisa, on YouTube, which highlight her silly, charming side of her personality and her theater background. It is a combination of her endless curiosity for all that life has to offer and finding so many ways of expression and engaging others that true balance in life and art is found.
1: What a line at the end. All that life has to offer and finding so many ways of expression and engaging others that true balance in life and art is found.
2: I know. I gotta say, it's also, these are people writing in about other people.
1: Yeah, it's so beautiful.
2: It's so beautiful. They write such thoughtful, like, sweet notes about these artists that they love who have impacted their lives. Like, I love reading these on the show. I love that we're doing it.
1: Yeah, I mean, maybe just down the row from them. All right, well, let's listen to some music. I haven't heard this yet. I'm excited
2: you have not
1: to hear it.
2: Yes.
1: This is Lisa SQ from Hamilton. This is called Reel Me In.

0: Oh, it's a great song. That is Lisa SQ with Reel Me In. A listener suggestion from Martin Reyes. Gloria, if people have someone from their community that they want to hear on Q, they think this deserves a bit of a signal boost.
1: Yeah.
0: Or a name for this segment.
1: Yeah.
0: How do they get in touch?
1: Q@cbc.ca is the best way to do it. We're going through it, and we'd love to hear from you.
0: Thanks for coming in.
1: Thank you.
0: And that is it for Q today. Tomorrow on the show, the country music legend Vince Gill will be here to tell you about his new music, why he's making one record a month for a year, the time he turned down being in the band Dire Straits to start his solo career. And I don't know if you know this, but he joined the Eagles as their lead singer after the death of Glenn Frey. So you'll hear the amazing story of his first day on the job. We'll see you soon. Later on. Can you reel me in before I'm floating
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0: 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Mostly clear skies tonight in Phoenix. We'll have overnight lows around 84 degrees. Windy and sunny in the valley tomorrow with a forecast high of 110 degrees. 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It's 11 o'clock.
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2: And I'm Ansoy in the Democratic Republic of Congo, where I've been visiting the Ebola epicenters as the country continues to tackle the spread of the disease.
1: Also this hour, the leaders of the powerful Group of Seven nations are meeting in France, and high on the agenda will be how to make the tentative peace deal between Iran and the United States stick.
2: The U.S. Vice President J.D. Vance says the preliminary deal with Tehran includes Washington's insistence that nuclear inspectors will be allowed back into Iran in return for the reopening of the Strait of Hormuz.
3: And I'm Isaac Fannin in Los Angeles, where I've been watching Iran play New Zealand. I'll have news of that game and all the other results on the fifth day of the World Cup, all after the latest world news.
4: BBC News with Emily Thomas. European leaders are expected to warn President Trump to rethink his strategy on supporting Ukraine against Russia's invasion at the G7 summit in France. James Waterhouse is in Evian.
5: European leaders will again try to remind Donald Trump of what they see as the importance of pushing Russia to accept a peace deal on Kyiv's terms and not pressure Ukraine to accept concessions to Moscow. Ukraine's Volodymyr Zelensky, who is also here, revealed he proposed a meeting with Vladimir Putin at the G7, which Russia was expelled from after it first seized Ukrainian territory in 2014, but said the Kremlin wasn't ready for it.
4: The US Vice President J.D. Vance says the preliminary deal to end the war with Tehran includes the return of nuclear inspectors to Iran and the reopening of the Strait of Hormuz. Mr. Vance described the memorandum of understanding as very general. He said that specific terms were yet to be agreed. Israel's military says it's intercepted several projectiles launched by Hezbollah towards an area where the IDF are operating in southern Lebanon. Fighting between Israel and the Iran-backed group has continued despite the Iran-US deal. John Donison reports from Jerusalem.
6: It took less than 24 hours for the fragility of this ceasefire deal to become apparent. Overnight, Israel's military confirmed it had carried out strikes on what it called terrorists who approached its soldiers in southern Lebanon. Israel says four people were eliminated. Hezbollah said it had fired missiles and drones at Israeli forces in return. Iran has insisted Lebanon must be part of the agreement made with President Trump. Last night, Israel's Prime Minister Benjamin Netanyahu told reporters his forces would not withdraw from southern Lebanon and would maintain operational freedom.
4: Iran's World Cup coach says his team have been ordered to return to base camp in Mexico immediately after their opening game against New Zealand in Los Angeles. He described Iran as the most oppressed team in the tournament. They had expected to remain in the US until Tuesday lunchtime to recover. Shaima Khalil was at the stadium.
7: Remember that Los Angeles is actually nicknamed Tarangeles because this is home to the biggest Iranian community outside of Iran, right? And many of them are angry at the team. And so they're up against that, but they're also up against what's happening at home and the fact that they cannot put a foot wrong. And they're also up against the U.S. authorities, visa issues, and the fact that they play here and they're based in Mexico. And then you get closer and it gets more complicated because I've spoken to people inside the stadium who were cheering for the team, crying when the national anthem was played. But then they were telling me, look, we do not support the government, but we love this game and we love this team and we're here for our country, not the government.
4: World News from the BBC. A new report has found that for the first time, social media platforms globally have overtaken publishers to become the leading source of news. The Reuters Institute's digital news report found that some people across the world were now more likely to access news from platforms including TikTok and YouTube. In the US, only a quarter of people said they trusted news. The number of tourists travelling to Cuba plummeted in the first 5 months of the year after the US imposed an almost complete oil blockade on the island. Only around 360,000 people visited Cuba from January to May, fewer than half the number recorded in the same period last year. There's been outrage in Uganda following the arrest of a lawyer who was representing opposition politician Kizza Besigye in his treason trial. Reports said Erias Lukwago was preparing to serve Uganda's military chief court documents related to Mr. Besigye's case. Mr. Kaina Rugaba, the son of President Yoweri Museveni, has appeared to suggest that the lawyer will be tortured while in detention. Researchers in London have warned that 40% of the world's plants are threatened with extinction, but the digital technology could help save some species. They say they have now digitised all 7 million plant and fungi specimens at Kew Gardens collections. Helen Briggs reports.
8: Scientists at the Royal Botanic Gardens at Kew say the true scale of plant loss has been underestimated. Many species disappear before they are even formally identified, along with potential benefits such as new medicines or climate-resilient crops. But rapid advances in data and technology offer hope. Kew has now digitised all 7.4 million plant and fungi specimens in its collections. Experts say opening up this data and using AI to analyse it could transform conservation work.
4: World News from the BBC.
1: Thanks very much for that news. Hello, you're with Newsday from the BBC World Service with Anne Soy in Kinshasa and Rob Young in London. This half hour we'll be looking at what the Group of Seven leaders can do to ensure the US and Iran ceasefire holds.
2: I'm here in the DRC and will be bringing you all about the efforts to try and bring under control the ongoing outbreak of Ebola as organizations continue to support the government in that response. Africa CDC, the organization that is in charge of dealing with outbreaks on the continent, is holding a meeting today of African leaders.
1: And Isaac Fanon will bring you all the drama and emotion of the World Cup. He is in LA. Fidel, a Ghanaian studying in Mauritius, has been in touch on WhatsApp to say kudos to the Iranian football team for securing a draw against New Zealand. And Mystic in Freetown says the experienced Cape Verde goalkeeper was on top of his game with brilliant saves. More of your messages on the World Cup and the other stories welcome, of course. Plus 44 77 86 20 50 85. We're going to start, though, in Evian-les-Bains in France, where the Group of Seven leaders are meeting today for their annual summit. Donald Trump there, of course, today leading a session all about Iran. Egypt, Qatar and the United Arab Emirates have been invited along to that. Earlier on, we heard from Elinor Carawat, a deputy minister in the French Foreign Ministry, about what other nations could do to help ensure the new tentative peace deal between Iran and the United States sticks.
9: I believe this agreement is a positive development, and we have been calling for it for many, many weeks. And I think it really is essential that we can see some progress. Everything now must be done for the deal to be implemented. The first thing is, of course, to reopen urgently the Strait of Hormuz and the blockade of the world trade, because, of course, this has an impact on all of our economies. And then, of course, there has to be a real mobilization around the most important topics. One, of course, is the Iranian nuclear program, but you also mentioned Lebanon, and this is extremely important for France.
1: Well, let's cross now to the shores of Lake Geneva in the east of France, where the BBC's James Waterhouse is for this Group of Seven summit. Hi, James. Just tell us how big a moment this is. Donald Trump has secured this diplomatic victory, as he and his supporters are describing it. And now they want to try to get other nations in to help.
10: They do. I mean, Donald Trump was a little bit dry, shall I say, with his comment yesterday when he said, look, you know, in relation to demining the Strait of Hormuz, he said, look, yeah, we'd welcome a couple of ships from the likes of the UK and France. Not that we need it, but sure, why not? I mean, what we are going to see are the rest of the G7 leaders look to hammer down the US president for detail. We've seen the UK and France say, look, we will commit to what they call a defensive mission, where they are going to presumably move naval vessels to the Strait of Hormuz to ensure it remains open. But they are also, it seems, going to urge the US president not to send an experienced negotiation team to engage with the Iranians over the next 60 days, because they are still concerned that if a superficial deal was to be signed on Friday, as things stand, then it would just allow Iran, embolden Iran, to continue with its ballistic missile programs and enrichment of uranium. So they are really looking to pin the White House down on the detail that is missing at the moment. But as ever, we have another gathering of Western leaders, mostly with all of their powerful economies, once again having to focus on Donald Trump to keep him engaged, to keep him interested, and to keep him on side.
1: Well, he's attacked the Group of Seven previously. He's walked out of G7 summits early, and he has recently criticised pretty much every other leader he's about to meet, not on their international diplomacy, but on their domestic politics. It's going to be potentially a pretty fractious meeting.
10: There's always that capability. I mean, just take yesterday. You know, we had Emmanuel Macron greet Donald Trump as he arrived here in the Marine One helicopter. And prior to that, Donald Trump again threatened to slap France with 100% tariffs on French wine. He's done that before. It's over a digital services tax, a 3% digital services tax on US tech firms that is being imposed by France. And given that America is France's biggest customer, it's still a threat you have to take seriously. Emmanuel Macron was, a reporter tried to ask the president about it, and he said, look, you know, we're here to talk about serious things. But if you look at the official agenda of what the G7 wants to talk about, they talk about, you know, economic inequality, the need for tariff warfare to stop. But the fact is yes, the G7 has had tension before. You know, you think of the noughties when the US invaded Iraq, the dismay of member states. But this time around, you have, you know, and have for some time, its most powerful member, you know, looking to tie up a war in the Middle East. They are trying to keep, and they're trying to convince Donald Trump to, with the war in Ukraine, to get tougher with Moscow and not force Ukraine to yield to Russian demands. And the likelihood of Donald Trump listening is really difficult to measure. We know he is reluctant to intervene in issues that he doesn't see as important. And so it's very hard to see where the course of conversation and negotiations will go. And crucially, you know, what concrete outcomes there may well could be. But, you know, Donald Trump's scheduled to go to Paris after this. That might be Emmanuel Macron's attempt to keep him in the country long enough for the end of the summit.
1: Yeah, there's a fancy dinner at Versailles apparently planned. Thanks very much indeed. That's the BBC's James Waterhouse there joining us from the shores of Lake Geneva, where that Group of Seven summit is getting underway today.
2: The eastern region of the Democratic Republic of Congo is beset by decades of insecurity. Dozens of armed groups are active in the three provinces, which are now dealing with one of the largest outbreaks of Ebola. That's Ituri, North Kivu, and South Kivu. It makes it even more challenging for response teams trying to bring the epidemic under control. Some areas in North Kivu have been challenging for healthcare workers to access, and they have cancelled convoys to those areas. Because of the persistent insecurity, the region hosts the majority of the country's 3.5 million internally displaced persons. The BBC's Robert Kipto spoke to a civil society activist, Bosco Kisoke, about the challenge of tackling Ebola in a region struggling with insecurity.
11: We have internally displaced people who have lived here for a long time. They lack a lot of things, especially food. It is not enough. The houses are overcrowded and the toilets are in very poor conditions. And with the Ebola outbreak, we are asking the government to come in and help to provide better living conditions.
12: As one of the leaders in this internally displaced camp, how is the current situation?
11: We have seen leaders putting up water points for washing hands. providing protective equipment. But it is not enough. With all this, people still need a meal to keep them going. Also, the IDPs should try and go back to their homes. They have lived here for long, but before they leave, there should be a solution from where they come from.
12: Talking about Ebola, how has it affected people living in this particular camp?
11: The IDPs came here because they are running away from the armed rebels who are fighting. The rebels are protecting their territories. The government should unarm them. After that, the government should provide facilitation to the IDPs to go back. Because you've been running for over 10 years. Going back home without nothing, it is hard to start over. We can't say that there is peace, because the rebels are still controlling the regions, and they are armed. It is hard to say there is peace.
12: From your own assessment, how is life at this particular camp and other camps surrounding the town of Bonia?
11: Life is hard. When you run from home far away, you live in a camp for over 10 years, waiting for aid, doing casual work to make ends meet, or living with neighbors for help, that life is not good. That's why I say the government should help.
12: Why haven't these internally displaced persons allowed to return home, yet many of them come just around this town of Bonia?
11: There are many camps. We have about 70 camps here in Ituri. Most of the IDPs are not documented after running away from conflict areas, and they don't have anywhere else to go. When fighting started, they all relocated to this place. And because the fighting never ends, they are afraid they can't go back.
2: That was Bosco Kisoke, an activist in Ituri province, speaking to the BBC's Robert Kipto.
1: And so what is the level of insecurity generally in that area? And also when it comes to internally displaced people, which you mentioned earlier on, how do you prevent Ebola from spreading in a place where people are packed in?
2: When it comes to insecurity, Rob, this is arguably one of the most insecure places on the continent. And this is insecurity that has been going on for a long time. And it is just many facets of it, because you have dozens of armed groups that are active for different reasons. We even have a group that is affiliated to the Islamic State. And so it is very complicated, and a lot of local knowledge is needed to know which places are controlled by which armed groups, and sometimes they just strike without notice. And that is really what makes it challenging to deal with Ebola, because people are still living there, they're still going on with business, trade is going on. The locals, you know, they also feel the insecurity. We were asking people when we went to Mogbalo, for instance, the mining town, can you drive to Bunia? And, you know, they just laugh it off because, you know, it's laughable to suggest that somebody just gets there and, you know, leaves Mongwalu and just at a moment's notice decides to drive to Bunia. So the insecurity is ongoing. And so that is what the response teams have to deal with. And there are conversations among the international response teams, especially because you have organizations that when they go to regions like this for response, they do not work with any armed group. They do not work with the actors to the conflict because they want to be seen to be neutral. But at the same time, when an area is insecure and you need access, it is being provided by peacekeepers. Do you go to villages in a convoy of armed personnel carriers with armed men escorting you? So those are conversations that response teams do have while they're carrying out this, trying to bring under control the Ebola outbreak.
1: And as you're talking to me, I'm watching you on the television. Your video report's currently playing on BBC News TV. There's a very good article Anna's written, which you can read on the BBC News website as well. Martin, listening in Juba, says the Ebola virus is real and people should strictly adhere to health workers' advice at all times. And the listener in Sierra Leone says the Ebola outbreak in DR Congo is spreading on a daily basis. There should be a limit on visits. Thanks for your messages. We're going to cross to Singapore now, speak to Nick Marsh at the business desk about the number of tourists visiting Cuba plummeting in the first half of this year due to the near total oil blockade which was imposed on the island by the United States. Just how bad are the numbers for the Cuban tourist industry?
13: Well, according to official statistics in Cuba, there were 300,000 people who arrived in the first 5 months of the year, Rob. That's less than half compared to the same period last year. And actually, when you consider that before the pandemic, Cuba was getting around 4 million tourists a year. You know, you can see how badly those numbers have fallen off a cliff. Why is that? Well, then US citizens were more or less allowed to travel to Cuba. Obama relaxed the restrictions. That was quickly reversed by Trump, so there's no US tourists, hasn't been for a while. But more importantly, and more recently, you mentioned it, there's that oil blockade that the US has been imposing, really, really ramping that up. Cuba's going through an energy crisis. You know, there are regular blackouts, infrastructure is grinding to a halt. You know, it's just not a pleasant place to visit in many regards. And when you look into the figures, it's a lot of people from Europe who are not making that trip. Then you've also got these sanctions that the US has been threatening to impose. You know, if you do business with a sanctioned person, then you're going to be penalised. So you've got big foreign hotel chains, you know, Melia, which is Spanish. They're reducing the number of hotels, lots of Spanish airlines, Iberia, suspending their connections, and even Visa and MasterCard are suspending operations in Cuba. That was only last week. And this is really bad news for the Cuban people, because not only are they having to contend with this oil blockade, the rolling blackouts, the energy crisis, they're now obviously getting deprived from a very, very big revenue, you know, a source of income for them. The whole thing really is that the United States putting a lot of pressure on a communist regime, the island, and it wants to see that regime fall. But at the moment, it hasn't fallen, and it's just sort of continuing with a lot of people in economic pain.
1: Nick, thank you. Nick Marsh there at the business desk in Singapore. Well, let's stay with the story in the Americas. Isaac Fannin is still in LA enjoying all the drama of the World Cup. And we saw another cracking game, Isaac.
3: Indeed, Rob. I should tell you, we've just seen the intersection of live radio broadcasting intersect with logistics, because we've had to get the last bus back to our hotel, hot footing it here in that time that I did the billboard at the top of the hour to now we're back at our hotel in time to tell you about the victory that Cape Verde had, or the draw that they had against the European champion Spain, a well-deserved 0-0 draw as well. The third smallest country to play at a World Cup. They delighted fans in Atlanta with that result, and our journalist Celestine Carinate was among them.
14: The excitement by the Cape Verdean fans being for you guys.
15: I mean, orgullo. For us, it's pride, it's joy. Every minute inside that stadium, our heart were racing because our first time. Nobody talked about us yesterday. Today they're going to talk about us all night.
16: Goalie was the best. He did it. Sorry, Spain, they played a great game, but we're here. We are here and putting Cape Verde and Africa on the map.
17: I was stressed, I ain't gonna lie, because it's a big team, you know. Spain been to the World Cup for many times, and that's our first time, so we was a little stressed, but they did wonderful.
18: Look, this is a defeat for Spain, to be honest with you. So we get 1 point. And we'll keep going.
14: Decked out in Spanish colors, even your face is in Spanish colors. What did you make of the game?
19: They could have done better. Spain, I don't know what was going on. 27 shots and not one. Not one. They can't make one. That's embarrassing. But Capo Verde, they did really good. I think the goalkeeper, it's like a park. They parked their bus in front of that goal because they cannot get through.
20: I'm mad. How we tie 0-0, man? We got a squad, a great team. But 0-0 con Capo Verde? Hey, props to Capo Verde.
3: Hey. Big props to Cape Verde. Fantastic performance by them. Another team looking to put on another brilliant performance is the Argentinians. They're yet to make their debut at the tournament so far. The holders who won the tournament in Qatar 4 years ago will take on Algeria in Houston later on Tuesday. BBC Sports' Manny Jazmi spoke to a member of the squad, goalkeeper Geronimo Rulli, about their 2020 triumph and the prospect of retaining the title.
0: The feeling is amazing. It's like you achieved your dreams when you saw your people happy, when you saw your people on the streets. All Argentina was mobilized. It was the best feeling I had in my life after the born of my son. That feeling was amazing. Was really, really amazing.
21: Did it change your life to win the World Cup?
0: Yes, 100%. Because now each time when we come back to Argentina, the people still say thank you to us, you know, for the trophy after a long, long time. And then because there is no many players who can say they are world champions. So yes, my dream was that from child. And when I won, when I had the cup in my hands, the trophy in my hands, was the feeling I cannot explain yet.
21: How did Argentina win the World Cup?
0: I don't know. I think the key, we all know what we are doing, we all know what we represent, how we need to represent our people, and because at the end the people want to see us fight for the country, you know, fight for the colors. And I think we did that, and from that then is everything easy. It's more easy than the normal.
21: Is that how Argentina could win the World Cup this time? Is that
0: 100%,
21: the reason?
0: 100%. Because for me, the thing we had different in Argentina, or I think we are different, is the passion we had for the football. Because for us, the football is just not a sport, it's a way of life. And yes, in the moment we understand what we are doing, when we understand how much it means for our people, yes, that give us the strength, the power to try to bring the trophy again.
21: What do you remember about the celebrations in Buenos Aires when you returned with the World Cup?
0: I remember we arrived to Buenos Aires from the airport to the training ground of the national team. It's something like 5 minutes in the bus. And these 5 minutes we did in 3 hours because of the people, you know. The day after, we'll celebrate to the center of the city. It's like around 20 kilometers. And I remember we did like 10 hours in the bus with the sun, with the people, and we just make, I think, 2-3 kilometers. It was a crazy street. I remember I had in my phone still picture, video. It's like 11, 12 million of people. We are like with the police around us, you know, the bus. But when we saw the happiness in the face of the people, yes, something we cannot explain with words, just the feeling we had in that moment is something, yeah, unexplicable.
21: This team is more or less the same as the last World Cup. Not many changes. Is that a good thing or a bad thing?
0: I don't know. I really don't know, because at the end, for me, it's something good. That means we are doing the good things. Of course, we had some changes. There are people new on the team. But at the end, it doesn't matter who it is on the pitch, who it is on the team. The most important thing is how we are, you know, how we're going to be on the pitch. Doesn't matter if some player is playing or not playing. Just is the mindset we need to have to play, the mindset we need to have to represent our country and try to bring the trophy again.
1: Geronimo Rulli there speaking to BBC Sport Manny Jazmi. I love how you revealed, Isaac, the glamour of reporting on the road for the BBC. You had to get the last bus back to your hotel. With lots of ordinary Americans on it who perhaps weren't at the game, have Americans really got into football?
3: Do you know what, Rob? I actually think they may have done. I've been really, really surprised at the level of fan support that I've seen. You know, I was talking when we first got here how it didn't really feel like a World Cup was happening. Since the tournament has begun, there's been really loads of coverage on TV. It's helped, obviously, the NBA finals and the hockey have finished. And now it feels as though we're just talking about the World Cup. And yes, it's not as glamorous a job as everyone thinks. gotta make sure that you get home home some way. So yeah, last bus back for us, but we're here.
5: Good to know you're safe and sound back in your hotel. 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Isaac Fannin, more from him to come in the next half hour of Newsday. 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
5: Hello, you're with Newsday on the BBC World Service with Anne Soy in Kinshasa in the Democratic Republic of Congo and Rob Young in London.
25: The DRC is increasing efforts to control Ebola as cases still go up.
5: President Trump says he may release details of the preliminary deal to end the war with Iran soon.
25: And Iran manages to get a draw as Cape Verde hold Spain.
4: BBC News with Emily Thomas. European leaders are expected to warn Donald Trump to rethink his strategy on supporting Ukraine against Russia's invasion at the G7 summit in France. Ukraine's president, Volodymyr Zelensky, will also attend one of the meetings. The G7 leaders are also expected to urge Donald Trump to avoid what they see as a superficial peace deal to end the war with Iran. The vice president, J.D. Vance, says it includes the return of nuclear inspectors to Iran and the reopening of the Strait of Hormuz. Iran's coach at the Men's Football World Cup say the team has been ordered to return to its base camp in Mexico immediately after their opening game against New Zealand in Los Angeles. Amir Galenoi described Iran as the most oppressed team in the tournament. Japan's central bank has raised interest rates to the highest level in 31 years after the Iran war pushed up the cost of living. The Bank of Japan has raised its policy rate to 1%, a level not seen since 1995. There's been outrage in Uganda following the arrest of a lawyer who was representing opposition politician Kizza Besigye in his treason trial. Arias Okwago was seized from his home on Monday morning. Venezuela has signed an agreement with the US utility giant General Electric to rebuild its power grid. Most of the country endures lengthy daily blackouts due to decades of neglect and underinvestment. A new report has found that for the first time, social media platforms have overtaken publishers to become the leading source of news. The report also found trust in news across the world has dropped. And researchers in London have warned that 40% of the world's plants are threatened with extinction, but that digital technology and AI could help save some species. And that's the latest world news from the BBC.
5: Thanks, Emily, for that summary of the news. Hello, you're with Newsday from the BBC World Service with Anne Soy in Kinshasa in the Democratic Republic of Congo and Rob Young in London. Isaac Fannin, of course, is in Los Angeles. He'll be here with all the drama from the World Cup. He's looking at that game between Iran and New Zealand. And Anne in DR Congo is looking at the situation there after the spread of the Ebola virus with over 800 cases now. She's been hearing from patients, survivors and doctors. We'll also shortly hear from the Centre for Disease Control in Africa also. Now, as we were saying earlier on, some of the world's most powerful leaders are gathering in France today. It is a meeting of the Group of Seven, that is the leaders from the seven industrialised democracies. And there are two big issues on the agenda, the wars in the Middle East and in Ukraine. And there is hope that that deal announced between Iran and the United States to end hostilities that have massively disrupted world energy markets and led to a spike in the cost of living will come to an end after a framework peace agreement, as it's being called, was agreed at the weekend. Well, I've been speaking to Eleanor Carroix, who's a deputy minister in the French Foreign Affairs Ministry, and she gave me her thoughts on the announcement of that agreement.
7: I believe this agreement is a positive development, and we have been calling for it for many, many weeks. And I think it really is essential that we can see some progress. Everything now must be done for the deal to be implemented. The first thing is, of course, to reopen urgently the Strait of Hormuz and the blockade of the world trade, because, of course, this has an impact on all of our economies. And then, of course, it has to be a real mobilization around the most important topics. One, of course, is the Iranian nuclear program, but you also mentioned Lebanon, and this is extremely important for France.
5: But on this framework agreement, first of all, we are seeing different interpretations from American officials and Iranian officials. How concerned are you by that?
7: Look, again, I think it's a positive development, but I don't think it's the end of the story yet. It needs to be implemented. So we need to mobilize all the partner countries, as we have been for the past weeks, Egypt, the UAE, Qatar, for this to be really implemented. We're ready to intervene with the British in the framework of the international mission that was put forward a few weeks ago. This, of course, can take several forms. But the main idea is that we stand ready to do what we need to do to ensure that there's lasting and peaceful reopening of the strait. And everyone is standing ready in the region so that this could be the case. And the openness must be unconditional. I mean, there should be no tolls so that we can comply with international law. And we also need to be extremely careful on the impact that this would have on world trade. And there's also a holistic approach, also taking into account the ballistic program. And so it has to be comprehensive in the sense that it really takes into account all of the conflicts that are taking place in the region that are directly linked to the war in Iran.
5: Now, on the Strait of Hormuz, Donald Trump says it will be a toll-free passage for vessels passing by Iran through the Strait of Hormuz. But Iran did say on Monday that it would charge fees, although it didn't say what they would be for. Now, the UK and France did say a few weeks ago that those two nations would lead attempts to clear mines in the Strait of Hormuz. Is that still going to happen? And are there mines in the strait? Because if there are, vessels can't, as Donald Trump said in a social media post yesterday, start their engines and let the oil flow.
7: Well, those discussions are taking place right now, and you're right to point out to some differences in approaches between what we're hearing from different leaders. And as you also said at the beginning, we haven't seen the exact wording of the agreement. But this is why it is important that we continue with this process, but that we also have in mind that it is only a process, and that for the war to be ended, we need closure, and we need to ensure the reopening of the strait, but also that all the conditions that I mentioned previously are met. As I said, France and the UK, and this is of course supported by over 50 other countries and organizations, stand ready to be helpful, to be to help with the implementation, and this of course includes mining. The exact situation will be made clear to us in the upcoming weeks or days, perhaps.
5: Okay, you say it is possible that tankers could be moving through the strait in greater numbers come Friday?
7: Well, this is what we hope to. I don't know if this Friday, but the sooner the better. And one thing is for sure is that the more you have mobilization in the region to ensure that this is the case, logistically, physically, the easier it will be. And this is the reason why we have frigates, aircrafts, aircraft carrier in the region to help with any operation that needs to be done so that this can actually take place.
5: On Lebanon, you're going in a few days' time. This deal apparently includes includes Lebanon, but the Israeli Prime Minister has been really clear. His troops are not leaving the Lebanese territory they've taken, and there are reports of an Israeli drone attack and Hezbollah firing on Israeli forces. Do you see any prospect of the conflict in Lebanon coming to an end soon?
7: Well, we need Lebanon to be included in the peace deal. We absolutely, we fully support all the efforts of the Lebanese authorities to restore the sovereignty of their state and their territorial integrity. And we cannot have peace if this peace does not include Lebanon. And this is also the reason why many international countries and leaders are mobilizing for Lebanon, just to ensure that the right focus of attention is placed into this country, which has been the theater of a war that it did not choose and that is having tragic consequences for its population. Of course, there's a real need to fight terrorist groups and ensure that the Lebanese armed forces have the monopoly of the force in the country, not a foreign state and not terrorist groups.
5: I was speaking there to Eleanor Carawa, who's a deputy minister in France's foreign ministry.
25: I'm here in Kinshasa, the capital of the Democratic Republic of Congo, having just returned from the epicenter of that outbreak of Ebola in the northeast of the country, where I spent a number of days visiting Ebola treatment centers, speaking to people, speaking to response teams there, and seeing the efforts that are being made to curb the spread of this disease since it was declared last month. Now, the authorities in the DRC say that the number of confirmed cases has risen to 808, including 192 confirmed deaths. So efforts are continuing on the ground, and we are now joined by Dr. Jean Kasser, head of the Africa CDC, Africa Centers for Disease Control and Prevention. And he's joining us from Burundi, where he has just landed. Welcome to the program again, Dr. Kasser. Just tell us about your mission to Burundi.
2: Yes, thank you so much for having me. I just landed to Burundi to be together with His Excellency President Evariste Ndayishimiye, who's the chair of African Union, who's calling for a meeting today at 3 p.m. At this time for all African heads of state, a number of partners, UN organizations, to discuss the way we need to work together to stop this outbreak.
25: What is your assessment of the response to the outbreak so far?
2: This outbreak is serious. We are seeing on daily basis increase in terms of confirmed cases, even in terms of confirmed deaths. Maybe today we'll cross the line for more than 200 confirmed deaths. And we are saying that we have a number of challenges. We have first suboptimal contact tracing. We don't reach all people who are contact of confirmed cases. We have infection prevention and control gaps. We have insufficient safe and dignified burial capacity. And we have insufficient capacity for isolation and treatment of cases. These are, on top of that, we have absence of vaccines and therapeutics. I think for now we are focusing on this community mistrust and this lack of capacity that we have for public health measures.
25: Let's just break down a little bit of what you're talking about, the contact tracing. The Ministry of Information here has published new data saying that the rate is at 63.1%. They would like to be at 95%. What will it take to get there?
2: First, we need, when we are talking about contact tracing, we need to know that we are talking not only about people who are in the contact list, but we are talking about people must be in contact list. What it means, for one confirmed case, we have in this area around 40 people, 40. 40 people must be in contact list. Currently, we are reaching less than 20% of these people. It means we are talking just about 6,000 people almost in the contact list, while we are targeting more than 30,000 people. And if we don't reach
25: the
2: 30,000 people, The challenge is we don't have sufficient people on the ground to do the contact tracing. The second one is insecurity. This is why today we'll request access to all zones. And the third one is we need to increase also our capacity on in terms of communication.
25: When you talk of requesting for access to all zones, what do you mean? Is that to mean also the areas that are controlled by rebels, M23 rebels?
2: Today, while we know that Ituri remains the epicenter, I'm more afraid about what's happening in North Kivu. And you can see that the increase in terms of cases in North Kivu is huge. Even North Kivu has the highest case fatality rate, around 64%. This is why we need our leaders to give us access to this region and to assess what is going on and what we can do to stop this outbreak. We don't want to see North Kivu starting to spread the outbreak to other provinces and other countries.
25: What would you say about the level of coordination, trying to bring together not just the data, but just to coordinate the response? There have been criticisms from some of the organizations on the ground that the data is coming from multiple sources. There are possible duplications, possible overlaps, and it becomes very difficult to know the actual number of people affected.
2: What we decided, WHO and Africa CDC, we are co-leading this response. What we decided is to use data coming from official sources, it means government. Even data I will present today are data that came from the government yesterday, Uganda and the DRC. We are also supporting the government to have accurate data, and we are supporting them to better analyze this data. For now, I'm talking about Africa CDC and WHO. We are using reliable data coming from government.
25: And in terms of testing, how is that going? Because I have met people who say that, you know, they're going to the Ebola treatment centers, there isn't enough capacity, they are being turned away. How quickly can people be reached? How quickly can people who are affected be supported?
2: This question is complex. First, let me say that Africa CDC provided almost 80% of machines data on the ground. We are supported also by WHO, and we have capacity to test in Ituri. We have also capacity to test in Kinshasa, in Uganda, while we are increasing capacity with other machines that will land in June and July. Second, there is this issue of contact tracing. We need to reach many people. We need to put them in isolation. And those who have symptoms, we need to test them quickly. And the challenge we have currently is the contact tracing is not as optimal as we want. This is what people are talking about.
25: Many thanks for speaking to us, Dr. Jean Kaser, who's just arrived in Burundi for a meeting of African leaders to try and improve the response to the Ebola outbreak in the northeast of the Democratic Republic of Congo.
5: You're listening to Newsday from the BBC World Service with Anne Soy in Kinshasa and Rob Young in London. A reminder of our main headlines. European leaders at the Group of Seven summit are expected to urge the US to pressure Russia to accept a peace deal on Ukraine's terms rather than accept concessions to Moscow. And the G7 leaders are also expected to press Donald Trump to avoid what they see as a superficial agreement with Iran. And it is to Iran's performance on the football pitch that we turn now. Isaac Fannin was at the game in Los Angeles. We've had a number of messages in on this, Isaac. Amin, listening in the Liberian capital, Monrovia, says Iran did well in the game despite all the war trauma. Iran was able to draw in the World Cup. And Amir in Sudan says watching Iran's first match should be about enjoying football, not overanalyzing it. But despite that warning from Amir, we will now overanalyze it, won't we, Isaac?
3: Yeah, I mean, isn't that what our job is, to overanalyze? I mean, as Amir says, sporting-wise, surprisingly, probably the most entertaining game of the tournament so far. Finished 2-2, but it was a brilliant game of football with some brilliant goals. I was really, really impressed with the New Zealand team. We, of course, have talked a lot about this match, and it was probably the most politically charged football match the World Cup has had ever, maybe so far in this tournament. We saw protests with some fans before, accusing players of being puppets for the Iranian regime. I spoke to one fan who was just there, and he said he couldn't go into the stadium because he felt as though the players were representing the Iranian regime and not the Iranian people. We heard loud boos during the national anthem, and when I heard those boos, I thought, oh, this is going to be a really, really tough atmosphere for these players on the pitch. But then once the game started, huge support. And I mean, ear-splitting noise from the Iranian fans. And afterwards, I spoke to two fans, Aydin Dashti and first Madis Keshavarov. And I asked them how they were feeling after the match.
8: I mean, it fed the spirit to see a match like that, and I think despite the fact that we would have loved to win, what is better than having a tie in this moment? And I think it was beautiful.
9: I felt New Zealand were resilient because this definitely felt like an Iran home match in Los Angeles.
10: But it's funny you say that because, you know, I have never felt that kind of homey vibe until today, and I've been to the last four World Cups, and I feel like I'm always like fighting for like some kind of right to be there. I'm always like on there with some action. And today was the first day where I was like, I'm actually here to visit my friends and to reunite with my friends. And I felt good not to be like constantly like fighting for something. But again, not a great time to not be doing that. It was just kind of nice.
3: It's interesting because obviously the national anthem, really, really loud boos. But once the match started, it seemed as though the whole stadium was supporting Iran.
8: I think it hurts for a number of reasons. I think I understand the pain and the sentiment behind it, and I can hold space for that, even though I don't like it for my own reasons. But what I think was beautiful is I think as they played, you can't deny the love that we all have fundamentally for each other. And I think that vibe shifted. And people, even if you were there wearing something or holding something we may not agree with each other on, I think you understood that, like, it's important to support these guys. Like, they're us, we're them, it's all together, and it was really important. I think ultimately it felt really beautiful.
10: I feel the same. I feel like it's a constant battle. You know, this morning I messaged my cousin who lives here, but she came a few years after me in Iran, and she's like, oh, I'm not gonna go, I feel weird about it. And I was like, listen, well, first of all, I sent her my New York Times article. I'm like, do you not read my article? Secondly, I said, This isn't about what you feel right now. Like, half our state is going to be there. This is about standing up for what we're being around us. It's not, you can't hide from this. This isn't our backyard. This is a once in a lifetime opportunity. Today was actually epic. We tied. We didn't lose. People couldn't be too angry. It's really hard. I've been to the last four World Cups, and you know what? I don't think they've ever sang the national anthem. It's always a battle. Even before the war, before lives were lost, it's actually always been a battle being an Iranian in the stadium. Exactly. I used to go as an activist and just be like a woman in the stadium. But that's also tiring. It's exhausting. It's like, can I just be human for one match, you know? But today was cool because I went up to a lot of strangers and I was like, why are you here? They're just happy.
8: That's true. There was a run on tickets. We had a couple extra tickets. I was like, who's going to buy them? And today it was like 100 people calling me saying, I want those tickets. I want those tickets. And it was, like you said, people in the last minute, they realized we can't miss this. This is us.
10: You know what's crazy? In LA, I'll say this specifically. I grew up in Michigan, but I'll say this. In LA, even if you're not an Iranian fan, you cannot not be a fan because we are your dentist, we are your gynecologist, we are your surgeons, we are literally everywhere. The other day I walked in the building and it was Kardashian, it's all of our names.
8: You forgot to say realtor.
10: Yeah, exactly. We bought your houses, we cure your cancer. So I'm just a little bit annoyed. It's like, you either have respect for us or you do not. There is no middle ground. Do you know what I mean? We literally are your doctors. We're literally taking care of you. If you're in LA, I met some guys, like, I'm not really supporting any team. I'm like, but you're here, and you know what you're doing.
3: Now that the football has started, we've been talking so much about the politics and the run-up to this game. Do you think that might stop, especially with yesterday, with the deal, the peace deal? Do you think that we may
11: begin to concentrate on the football, or will it still always be a political thing because of what's happening back home?
8: I wish. I think that tonight is a moment. I deeply wish that this would be something that could bring a bridge together through the pain and the grief that so many of us have experienced for the past 40-something years and more, right? So I think that as a diaspora, we have too much right now to be able to use this as like a true unifier, but I'll take even a night, you know? I'll take even an afternoon of it.
10: I think this is an exceptional day and match, and I actually don't have any faith in what Trump's going to do or whatever's going to happen.
11: I'm assuming you guys are going to be here for the Belgium match, right? Do you think that the team, having drawn that match, can do something and get out of the group stage?
10: Yeah, because this is awesome. They're a good team. You know what? Let's give these guys a chance. Let's give them a clear slate. Like, why can't they enjoy this? Not every country got in. Italy didn't even get in. I mentioned this before. Italy didn't even get in. Why can't Iran, just for once, like, for one moment, just like rise above and enjoy?
8: And there's a lot of underdogs in this particular World Cup. There's so many countries that you have to Google to figure out where exactly is Curacao. I knew, but I think there's so many of these countries like that. But Iran as a nation, everyone's taken a lot to get here. That resilience factor, it's taken us more, right? And if you think about even the anger that's so much in so many of the fans and things that are here, no one felt it more than these players, right? Yeah. None of us have a right to the same kind of grief and pain that they do. And I think there's so much irony and there's so much hypocrisy happening in it. I think they should be given that respect. And I think they should be seen as a true underdog that have fought and are showing themselves up to be here for their people fundamentally and against too many odds, and odds that really no other team has faced like this for decades and decades, if ever. So,
12: hi, I'm Phil Latzman. 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
1: And all I really gathered, my brain could only fathom, like, we beat U.S., that is life.
2: Yeah.
1: My dad is happy.
2: That maybe that's peace, too.
1: Yeah.
3: It was fantastic speaking to those two fans, Adine Dashti and Madis Keshava. We will give you, let me give you some other sports news from the World Cup. FIFA have actually cleared the video assistant referee Sean Evans after he was filmed making the OK hand gesture as he posed before the Germany Curacao match. Evans said that the gesture was involuntary and a subconscious twitch, and that he was unaware that he was even making the movement. Now, the gesture can be used as an expression of white supremacy, but Evans attempting to communicate a message, affiliation, game or belief of any kind was not what he was trying to do. He says he will be available for selection for the rest of the tournament. And we had a bit of surprise news, or maybe not so much surprise. Tunisia have fired their coach Sabri Lamouchi and replaced him with Hervé Renard, who's won two Africa Cup of Nations with Ivory Coast and Zambia. Lamouchi was only hired in January, but in the last two matches they've conceded 10 goals, including 5 against Sweden on Sunday night in their opening World Cup match, Rob.
4: Firing a manager during the World Cup is a very, very rare thing indeed. My limited research so far says that it hasn't happened since the 1998 edition, so it's not something that happens a lot. And it is a desperate high-stakes move, isn't it?
3: It really is a desperate high-stakes move, but the last team that I can remember doing it actually ended up winning the competition. You might remember a couple of years ago at the Africa Cup of Nations, Ivory Coast fired their coach and they brought in Emers Faye, who had never coached before, if my memory serves, and he led them to the trophy, and he also led them to a win in their opening match at the World Cup. So stranger things have happened. Maybe Hervé Renard can come in and lead Tunisia to World Cup glory. You know, that's what football does to you.
4: Seen some upsets, haven't we? And almost upsets in this tournament so far. It is far more exciting and dramatic, as often it is, of course, than the form would suggest before the tournament begins.
3: Absolutely. And I mean, Curacao wasn't great, but the Cape Verde match yesterday morning was sensational. It was a brilliant, brilliant game. Spain threw everything at them, but I reckon if they were playing now, Rob, they still wouldn't have scored Spain. The Cape Verde just had a sense of destiny about them. You know, it was you shall not pass, Lord of the Rings style. They just kind of really just fought for each other. And it was a real example of why this 48-team expansion, some will say, is a good thing, because it allows countries like Cape Verde to play against some of the best teams in the world.
4: It was much criticised, people saying, oh, actually, it's not really going to... The World Cup proper doesn't start till you get to the next round, but actually, it has well and truly started. You're going to be watching France-Senegal later. I will be also.
3: Can't wait. Yes, it's going to be a sensational game.
4: And we look forward to your reporting on that tomorrow. From Anne in Kinshasa, me in London, Isaac in LA, Nick in Singapore, thanks very much for listening. Enjoy the rest of your day. Bye-bye.
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7: Coming up on The Arts Hour with me, Nikki Beatty, 3-times Oscar-winning Hollywood filmmaker Steven Spielberg on his alien conspiracy thriller Disclosure Day. German-Irish actor Michael Fassbender talks about

0: Working with real spies for the TV series The Agency. And we have Colombian music from singer Nidia Góngora. Also on the show, American author Anne Patchett and my conversation with the internationally acclaimed French-Moroccan writer Leila Slimani.
1: My parents were quite liberal, very open-minded. Mm. They would tell us, you know, we believe in equality between men and women, but remember that when you go outside the house, it's not the case and you should not talk about this. And when I was a child, it was something very difficult to understand. I was like, okay, if you believe in this, why aren't you able to tell everyone?
0: All that and more coming up on the Arts Hour.
2: BBC News with Emily Thomas. European leaders at the G7 summit are expected to urge President Trump to pressure Russia into accepting a peace deal on Ukraine's terms rather than accept concessions to Moscow. Chris Mason is in Evia.
3: I think an element of the argument you will hear from European leaders, not least Keir Starmer, is trying to keep President Trump's mind on the situation in Ukraine and trying to squeeze Russia further. This morning we should get some more details about this UK sanctions package, in particular liquefied natural gas being shipped around the world, effectively propping up Russia's war effort. Plus this plan to help with Ukraine's energy industry, and in particular its nuclear power plants. They are a legacy of the Soviet era. Clearly they need fuel. Enriched uranium will be provided by the UK, running to a value of a couple of £100 million for the next couple of years.
2: The G7 leaders are also expected to urge President Trump to avoid a superficial peace deal to end the war with Iran. Vice President J.D. Vance says the memorandum of understanding includes the return of nuclear inspectors to Iran and the reopening of the Strait of Hormuz. Israel's military says it's carried out strikes on militants who approached its soldiers in southern Lebanon. The IDF says 4 people were killed. John Donison reports from Jerusalem.
4: It took less than 24 hours for the fragility of this ceasefire deal to become apparent. Overnight, Israel's military confirmed it had carried out strikes on what it called terrorists who approached its soldiers in southern Lebanon. Israel says 4 people were eliminated. Hezbollah said it had fired missiles and drones at Israeli forces in return. Iran has insisted Lebanon must be part of the agreement made with President Trump. Last night, Israel's Prime Minister Benjamin Netanyahu told reporters his forces would not withdraw from southern Lebanon and would maintain operational freedom.
2: At the World Cup, hundreds have demonstrated against the Iranian government outside the LA stadium where the national team were playing. Shaima Khalil was there.
5: Los Angeles is actually nicknamed Tarangelis because this is home to the biggest Iranian community outside of Iran. And many of them are angry at the team. And so they're up against that. But they're also up against what's happening at home and the fact that they cannot put a foot wrong. And they're also up against the U.S. authorities' visa issues and the fact that they play here and they're based in Mexico. And then you get closer and it gets more complicated because I've spoken to people inside the stadium who were cheering for the team, crying when the national anthem was played. But then they were telling me, look, we do not support the government, but we love this game and we love this team and we're here for our country, not the government.
2: This is the latest world news from the BBC. A new report has found that for the first time, social media platforms globally have overtaken publishers to become the leading source of news. The Reuters Institute's digital news report found that people across the world were now more likely to access news from platforms, including TikTok and YouTube. In the US, only a quarter of people said they trusted news, and it was down to 15% amongst politically right-leaning Americans. Trust in news dropped to 37% worldwide. Japan's central bank has raised interest rates to the highest level in 3 decades after the Iran war pushed up the cost of living. Kurumi Mori is in Tokyo.
6: Remember, before the conflict, Japan imported 90% of its oil from the Middle East. And so the central bank says the higher fuel costs have been impacting consumers and businesses alike, really pushing up those prices. They're now signaling further policy normalization that really started back in 2024. Now, BOJ is indicating it would keep tightening the policy gradually, not aggressively. We know markets do not like surprises, but Japan stocks are up after the decision.
2: The number of tourists traveling to Cuba plummeted in the first 5 months of the year after the US imposed an almost complete oil blockade on the island. Only around 360,000 people visited Cuba from January to May, fewer than half the number recorded in the same period last year. Researchers in London have warned that 40% of the world's plants are threatened with extinction, but that digital technology could help save some species. They say many plants disappear before they're even formally identified, along with potential benefits such as new medicines. Their report says habitat loss and climate change are factors. BBC News.
0: Hello and welcome to the Arts Hour from the BBC World Service. I'm Nikki Badey, bringing you a star-studded lineup of global guests and some cultural companionship with the very best arts and culture conversation from across the BBC. On today's show, three times Oscar-winning Hollywood filmmaker Steven Spielberg on his alien conspiracy thriller Disclosure Day. German-Irish actor Michael Fassbender talks about working with real spies for the Apple TV thriller The Agency. And you'll hear my wide-ranging conversation with the internationally acclaimed writer Leila Slimani. We discuss the final book in her semi-autobiographical trilogy, I'll Take the Fire. Joining me to taste and discuss these treats is our cultural critic this week, Hannah Flint. Hannah, before anything else, do you have a cultural highlight this week? Something you want to recommend to the world? Something you've been doing?
7: I have been revisiting Buffy the Vampire Slayer. Last week we had the sad news that Anthony Stewart Head, who plays the character Giles, passed away. And he was an iconic figure in the Joss Whedon show that I grew up watching. So I've been kind of looking back at some of my favourite moments of him. He was, you know, truly our TV dad for all the millennials who was raised by him.
0: So you are such a Buffy fan that haven't you written a book? Is it a quiz book?
7: Yeah, it's the unofficial Buffy the Vampire Slayer quiz book. And in bittersweet timing, it came out last Thursday. So, you know, it's kind of sad.
0: Yeah. Thank you so much, Hannah. The American filmmaker Steven Spielberg shaped modern and popular cinema profoundly with his early movies, Jaws, Close Encounters of the Third Kind, and E.T. Over a career spanning more than five decades, he's combined blockbuster entertainment with deeply human storytelling, directing classics as varied as Raiders of the Lost Ark, Jurassic Park, Schindler's List, Saving Private Ryan, and Lincoln. A three-time Academy Award winner, he released The Fabelmans in 2022, which is probably his most personal film to date. His latest offering is Disclosure Day, starring Emily Blunt and Josh O'Connor. It's a sci-fi movie about a journalist seeking to expose the truth about UFOs and alien life.
8: What are you going to do?
9: Full disclosure to the whole world.
10: That truth will upend all established order across the entire world. If you do this, there's no undoing it.
0: Spielberg's fascination with space and what might be out there in the universe started at a very young age, as he told the BBC's Dermot O'Leary.
11: My dad talked about it constantly, about the night he woke me up at 3 a.m. and brought me out to a park in New Jersey and put down a picnic blanket. There were about 100, 200 people on picnic blankets in the middle of the night. Mm-hmm. And it was a meteor shower.
12: That's something that happens every year, isn't it?
11: It's a couple times a year. And I had never seen, and, you know, it's not like a light show. It's not like, you know, the sky is exploding with meteors, but like once every 30 seconds, a big light shoots across the sky. And for a five-year-old kid, it kind of introduced me to the sky.
12: Especially when your father's talking about it, and that becomes the core memory of stuff, the time you spend with
11: your
12: dad.
11: You better believe it. That's exactly what he narrated the whole night.
12: Yeah,
11: but that's
12: so
11: what
12: nice.
11: My dad says. My memories are very vague.
12: But then that memory light the inspiration for this lifelong love affair?
11: Well, it just made me less afraid of the unknown. it made me more curious about it than scared of it. And it also made me start to imagine what could not lie beyond the stars, what could be circling the stars, you know, and what civilizations like the ones here could exist in the cosmos.
12: So let's talk about the origins of this story. When did this idea first start floating around for Disclosure Day?
11: Well, I kind of felt, believe it or not, that my science fiction trilogy was incomplete. It was lacking a third act. And I had always been, I really was curious about continuing my exploration of the possibilities of life visiting this planet, especially in our lifetimes. And after Close Encounters and after E.T., I kind of, you know, got into other subjects. And obviously, I love biographies and I love history and I like the future. I like the past. Yeah. I don't direct a lot of contemporary movies.
12: We're over that stuff.
11: Yeah. But in 2017, there was a New York Times story about a Navy jet pilot that photographed something called a Tic Tac. And it was on his targeting apparatus called the FLIR, forward-facing infrared camera. And it broke in the New York Times. It was a big, big deal. And a lot of things have been breaking in papers because with the advent of the smartphone, people started to back up their eyewitness testimony with video proof, or at least video support for what they claim to be seeing. And so we used to call these UFO flaps back in the 50s, 60s, 70s, but it became more than a flap around 2017. And then 2023, I started working on a story that I just sat down and started writing called Disclosure Day.
12: And you started at the end.
11: Well, I started with the concept. You got to have something. Whenever I write something, I have something to say.
12: Yeah.
11: So I figured out my themes. I figured out what I wanted to say, which took me into the third act. And then once I figured out where I wanted the story to arrive at, then I went back to figure out who the characters were going to be, who was going to deliver the message, deliver the story. And the characters sort of all fell into place for me.
12: Did you want to make it that, it's not 70s feel, but that has that lovely kind of All the President's Men and Three Days of the Condor
11: Three Days of the Condor,
12: vibe about it, you know? Was that intentional?
11: Well, you know, it's a pursuit story. It's a pursuit to stop the truth from being unleashed on the world. And it's a pursuit to bring the truth to the world. And you have these two opposing forces, one group of our heroes on the run, and another group from a, let's call it a deep state contracting company that has control of this archive with the history of every encounter on video from the old days of kinescope to 16 millimeter video, Betamax.
12: I love that bit at the end.
11: Right to 4K. It's all there. And they are just trying to figure out how to disclose this to the world. And that's why the film starts asking the audience, you got to put on your seatbelt and a shoulder harness, because it's not going to let up once it starts.
12: You're still nervous about opening day? Do you still get nervous about the reception of things?
11: I get nervous about everything. I mean, you know, the main thing I get nervous about is delivering a really good story. And that's where I put all my attention. And I get about, you know, when I'm directing, I get about 5 hours sleep a night. I make up for it on the weekends, but I don't sleep a lot because it is a multitasking kind of a job. You've got to keep a lot of balls in the air, and it never gets easier, and it always gets harder. And I think it always gets harder as I get older, but that's the fun of it. And I get my best ideas in the middle of the night, which is why I have a tough time sleeping.
0: Steven Spielberg and Disclosure Day is in movie theaters now and has been described by some critics as his best film in 20 years. Cultural critic Hannah Flint, what's your verdict? What can you disclose about Disclosure Day?
7: I can disclose that I am not one of those critics who believe it's its best film in 20 years. This is a very good kind of greatest hits of what Steven Spielberg does. It riffs on E.T., Close Encounters, I would say Indiana Jones and the Kingdom of the Crystal Skulls. So many scenes in it feel sort of like rehashing some of the kind of action set pieces we've seen before. It's certainly, like, I enjoyed it. It certainly has heart and it has merit. I think what I struggled with is that it's quite messy. It's quite bloated. There's a lot of characters. And I think Emily Blunt, who is actually phenomenal in this, she's kind of, you know, the heart of this film. And I think with Josh O'Connor, who plays in many ways the kind of like opposite, his experience with an alien has, you know, left him with feeling more closed off from the world. So I think it's very idealistic, but I also, you know, it's a very American-centric story. I mean, the idea is that over 76 years or so, aliens have been visiting Earth, but they only dropped down in the United States. Did they not want to visit places that they weren't being violently tortured and tested on?
0: Well, I was going to ask you where you thought this film sat in Spielberg's canon, but you've kind of answered that question. You mentioned Josh O'Connor. The rest of the cast, I feel slightly sorry for them, because Colman Domingo, Eve Hewson, they've never had the chance to work with a Spielberg or a filmmaker of that caliber. And they're delivering performances in what, according to you, is a pretty tepid production then.
7: Yeah, you know, I don't want to... It's not like, you know, for me, a two-star don't go see a movie. It's a good movie. But I think there's so many questions, certainly in David Koepp's script, there's so many questions about backstories and, I guess, motivations. And it sort of streamlines that in order to give this very, again, this very idealistic, like, we just need to feel more story. And I don't know if I feel that it's not as grounded or realistic, but I guess Spielberg has never really been that guy.
0: Do you think it's for children?
7: I think it's for everyone.
0: Okay.
7: I certainly think there is something interesting about the idea of science and religion that we have in this, whether what does it pose to the world when you have this alien experience or an alien being that's come from another place that is potentially supreme. How can how can we accept that, or what would the world be like to accept it? But I feel like it's a bit too on the nose. I feel like my favorite UFO type film that grapples with religion as well was Signs, M. Night Shyamalan's.
0: Yeah.
7: I thought that was a really, you know, understated way of doing it and very grounded. And certainly by the end of the film, Colin Firth is playing, you know, the, you know, typical Spielberg antagonist. It builds up to this big climax, and then ultimately it's just quite underwhelming. And I was just like, oh wait, why were they so scary after all? We didn't need this extra 30 minutes. You could have sorted this out a bit quicker.
0: Thank you, Hannah. And if you've got opinions on any of the things we're talking about on the show today, why not email us? It's theartshour@bbc.co.uk. You're listening to The Arts Hour. I'm Nikki Beatty. The German-Irish actor Michael Fassbender actually got his first acting job with Steven Spielberg in the series Band of Brothers. Since then, he's worked with filmmakers Ridley Scott, Danny Boyle and Quentin Tarantino, and perhaps the most significant relationship in his career so far has been with filmmaker Steve McQueen, with whom he made Hunger, Shame and 12 Years a Slave. He's also played the young Magneto in X-Men and was Oscar nominated for his role as Steve Jobs, Apple's co-founder. After taking some time out to follow his passion for racing car driving, he returned to our screens in the 2024 Paramount Plus TV series The Agency. Michael Fassbender plays a CIA agent who gives up his legend, to use spying parlance, and returns to London under the orders of the CIA chief, played by Richard Gere. Season 2 of The Agency will be released later this month, and when Michael Fassbender spoke to J.B. Gill on the BBC, he told him what audiences could expect.
13: You know, he falls in love with this woman, Samia, played by Jodie Turner-Smith, and we're introduced to that in the first season. And then she arrives in London, but of course he's no longer his, Paul Lewis is the sort of legend that he's working under when he's in Africa. And then he meets up with her, which he shouldn't do, and then he compromises her. So she gets captured, and his sort of new objective is to basically get her to safety. But by doing that, he becomes a double agent, betrays his country, becomes a traitor, and the walls are sort of closing in on him.
14: I betrayed my country. Did I cause harm? Yes. I lied to my friends, my colleagues. I sacrificed people. I deserve my fate. If I had to do it again, I wouldn't hesitate.
15: So, Michael, what I'm fascinated by is the fact that when you first started out, you actually got to chat to some real undercover agents, can we say. What was that like?
13: Well, like the first guy I talked to, he was sort of, you know, I felt like I wasn't getting any dirt or sort of negative aspects, let's say. So I was like, then I spoke to another guy and he, you know, we were going, you know, through the character and I was like, is this guy a sociopath? And he was like, well, let's go through the characteristics of a sociopath. And so we went through the list and he was like, we're ticking a lot of boxes here. And I was like, yes, okay, so he is. And he was like, well, it's a good thing to be in that job. Mm-hmm. You know, so that was a real sort of gateway into the character for me. And then his sort of relationship with Samia, who's his lover, and his daughter, who he hasn't seen in many years, because he's been sort of out in the field for 7 years, which is unusual for non-official cover spy, which means they're out on their own. A lot of spies work in the embassy. So if the heat comes on them, they have a passport, they can get out. But a non-official cover doesn't have that. So he comes back, and basically through the relationship with his daughter and Sammy, who comes back, it's their sort of, you know, the fight for his sort of humanity. You know, he's been in the business for about 20 years, so he's quite jaded, crossed a lot of moral lines that he thought he wouldn't do at the beginning of his career.
15: I mean, you read your scripts 200 times, more, even more sometimes, I've heard.
13: Yeah.
15: Is that true?
7: Really?
13: Well, I read them, yeah, about 150, depending, you know, like I try and do 10 times a day, for, you know, so however many.
7: Really?
13: You know, yeah.
15: Why do you invest so much time into them? Or that much time into them?
13: Because I'm a slow learner, obviously. It's just something I've always done. It's kind of like a way that sort of if I keep reading it, I feel like the dialogue is sort of seeping in, you know, to the bones. And I'm thinking about the character as I'm reading it. And I just don't want to turn up on set unprepared. A lot of things can fall through the cracks, you know, that are out of my control. But the worst thing is if I leave set and it's like, oh, you know, I messed up because I didn't do my homework.
0: Michael Fassbender and the agency sits on the Paramount Plus platform. Our cultural critic on the Arts Hour this week is Hannah Flint. Hannah, what do you think about how deep he went with his research to play this intelligence agent?
7: I think he's always thrown himself into these type of roles, and I think he always enjoys playing characters that can be slip into good or bad. You know, I think with David Fincher's The Killer, we saw him in the Steven Soderbergh film Haywire, even playing a spy in Inglourious Basterds. There's this like element of him where he fits that sort of suave. I mean, you know, could have been a time where he could have been a Bond. He's got that sort of quite magnetism about him that works.
0: Yeah.
7: You know, it's always good to see that they've done their research in order to kind of really inhabit sort of role. I always respect that.
0: Thank you, Hannah. You're with The Arts Hour and I'm Nikki Bedi. Olivia Cheney is a British singer-songwriter, pianist, guitarist and player of the harmonium, a reedy keyboard instrument, which I thought had its origins in India. Listen on. It was Olivia's haunting voice and harmonium playing which brought her to a new international audience earlier this year when her rendition of the traditional English folk song Dark Eyed Sailor was used on the soundtrack of the new Wuthering Heights film. Hannah, how did Olivia's music affect you in this film?
7: It was a good distraction from the actual film. I think actually what I will say is that the Charlie XCX music and Olivia's contribution definitely felt more in keeping with the sort of grandiose emotions, feelings, kind of passionate despair that Wuthering Heights as a book kind of fills you with.
0: Well, when Olivia Cheney spoke to the BBC's Nuala McGovern, she recalled the moment that she heard her music for the first time on the big screen.
16: It was genuinely quite a shocking moment because there was such a build-up to sort of knowing that my song was going to be used in the film, and so a lot of anticipation, a lot of negotiating, and then suddenly you go to the premiere and actually because of the nature of the film and even the novel, you're so sort of engrossed in it that it's almost as if I forgot that my voice was going to come in at some point. And also I'd sort of been told like there'll be orchestration around, but actually obviously maybe at the last minute they decided not to. So it was just the way in which my voice came in the film was quite shocking. I think even for someone who it wasn't their voice, if you see what I mean.
17: Yes, no, completely.
16: It's quite just a stark use of it.
17: But tell us more about the harmonium, because as I look at it, I don't think I've seen one before.
16: Right. Yeah, so my one...
17: Maybe we could describe it a little bit as well, just for the radio listeners.
16: Well, they're a bit like folk music. They're a very, very interesting instrument because they were actually brought over to India by missionaries from the West, France and England, as portable organs to play church music. But then I think what happened, there's not a huge amount of documentation that I found on this, but I think essentially what happened is native Indian people started making them in small factories to probably sell back to the missionaries and the colonizers who were living there. And then the most wonderful thing happens, which is then this Western instrument with its Western church modes gets incorporated into devotional Sufi music, Qawwali music, and it becomes an Indian instrument. But it's so it's this crazy thing. If you watch, you know, the great famous Qawwali singer Nusrat Fateh Ali Khan, he's singing in all these microtonal, amazing Indian scales, but he's playing effectively a little church organ. That's what they are. So it's an amazing instrument in that way.
17: So you've released three albums, another on the way. The last one was Circus of Desire.
16: Yes.
17: I Wish is the last track on the album that you're going to be performing for us.
16: Yeah.
17: On the piano, Jordan Hunt on violin, standing by. What is that about?
16: Well, I tried to write the ultimate breakup song, I think. Mm. And that
17: and breakup
16: album,
17: meaning like quite, of a partner, of a romantic?
16: Yeah, quite a literal breakup song. But that album, actually most of it is very sort of familial themes and delving into relationships within family. There's a song about my daughter, sort of for my daughter on there. So in a way, it's a strange one to end the album with, but I guess like lots of artists who make records, I guess it's felt like a natural closing song because it's sort of working back to front. So mm-hmm. It's sort of that relationship ended and then the sort of next phase of my life began and the rest of the album is about the rest of that phase, if you mm-hmm. see what I mean.
17: And A Circus of Desire.
16: Yeah, what I like that title. When I came up with that title, I thought surely someone will have used it, and I googled it, and actually it wasn't. There was one slightly obscure, dubious-looking novel, but other than that, no one had it. So I was I'm going to take it.
17: It throws up so many images, doesn't it? Circus of Desire. Olivia, she's going to head over to our grand piano, and as I mentioned, live performance of I Wish, Jordan Hunt on violin.

0: The melodious sounds of Olivia Cheney. Hannah Flint, did she succeed in her aim of making a good breakup song?
1: Yeah, definitely. I love folk music, and I feel like breakup songs, I don't know, the most potent sort of theme that you can have in music. It's very cathartic. But I was really impressed with how she wanted to speak about and incorporate the elements, the Sufi elements of how this kind of music came about at that time, where colonialism meant that you had diversity in these areas. You had Indians, you had people who were mixed because of the kind of trading routes and stuff, which feels, you know, someone who is spending a bit more time in establishing that kind of cultural resonance that the film didn't do. You know, it very much kind of whitewashed who Heathcliff was, and though they had Shahzad Latif playing the character, it wasn't fitting, very colorblind rather than color conscious. So I really appreciate how consciously Olivia wrote her music.
0: I have to ask you, will you explain what you mean by colorblind rather than color conscious? Because it's a comparison people might not have actually thought about.
1: Colorblind casting is when you have characters and a person is cast in the role no matter what their heritage is, their ethnic heritage is. Color conscious casting is when you cast an actor and try and rewrite the role in their image.
0: Thanks, Hannah. That's it for part one of the show, but don't go away. Still to come, I'll be talking to the French-Moroccan author Leila Slimani, and we have more music, this time from Colombia. The Arts Hour's back after this.
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0: Still to come on The Answer with me, Nikki Badey, American author Anne Patchett talks about her unconventional family. And you'll hear my conversation with the French-Moroccan author Leila Slimani.
1: So I met some people who were with him in prison, and it was very, very moving and very difficult to hear them describe my father in prison. So I had to invent a lot of things.
0: All that and more still to come on The Arts Hour.
2: BBC News with Emily Thomas. European leaders at the G7 summit in France are expected to try to persuade Donald Trump to rethink his strategy on the conflict in Ukraine. They'll stress what they see as the need to push Russia to accept a peace deal on Kiev's terms. G7 leaders are also expected to urge President Trump to avoid what they see as a superficial peace deal to end the war with Iran. The US vice president says it includes the return of nuclear inspectors to Iran. The Israeli military says it's carried out strikes on what it called terrorists who approached its soldiers in southern Lebanon. The fighting between Israel and Iranian-backed Hezbollah has continued despite Iran's agreement with the US. Japan's central bank has raised interest rates to the highest level in over three decades. The Bank of Japan has raised its policy rate to 1% in an effort to tame inflation in the wake of the conflict in Iran. Iran's coach at the World Cup says the team has been ordered to return to its base camp in Mexico immediately after their opening game in Los Angeles. Washington has refused to issue visas for some support staff. There's been outrage in Uganda following the arrest of a lawyer who was representing opposition politician Kizza Besigye in his treason trial. Arias Lukwago was seized from his home on Monday morning. Researchers in London have warned that 40% of the world's plants are threatened with extinction, but AI technology could help save some species. They say many plants disappear before they're formally identified. And dozens of cat owners in Vietnam have been reunited with their pets after police arrested members of a feline theft ring. The gang were reportedly selling them to be served in restaurants. World News from the BBC.
0: Welcome back to The Arts Hour from the BBC World Service with me, Nikki Badey. And if you've only just joined us, here's what you missed in the first half of the show. We heard from Oscar-winning American director Steven Spielberg, the German-Irish actor Michael Fassbender, and British musician Olivia Cheney. Coming up, American author Anne Patchett on her latest novel, Whistler, which draws on her experiences of having three fathers. We have music from Colombia, but first... When The Arts Hour on Tour went to Paris, our first interview was with the French-Moroccan novelist Leila Slimani, who just won the 2016 Prix Goncourt, that's France's most prestigious literary award, for her novel Lullaby. Her latest novel is the concluding volume of her semi-autobiographical trilogy, which began with The Country of Others, a book inspired by her grandparents building a life in 1940s Morocco. Having followed the same family through the decades as Morocco gained independence and new freedoms, I'll Take the Fire opens in the 1980s. It follows two sisters, Mia and Inès, as they navigate love, sexuality, exile and belonging, finding themselves drawn to Europe. This is the generation inspired by Leila's. She moved to France in her late teens, as we discussed when she came into the Arts Hour studio. Before we hear that conversation, here's a taste from the audiobook version of I'll Take the Fire, read by Lara Sawala.
3: In the end, Mia realized that she lived between two worlds. The world of home, where her parents appeared modern, eager for their daughters to be free and successful, and the outside world, which was dangerous and incomprehensible. At home, it was fine to criticize the veil, to vent your anger at those horrible bearded men who were threatening Salman Rushdie. But that's not how it works here. In the outside world, you must not talk, must not be provocative, must pretend to respect the rules of decorum. Her parents were hypocrites, and Mia felt humiliated when she realized that they were not free.
1: Leila, you write about Mia, a banker-turned-writer, and then Inès, who's a doctor, and both, like you and your sisters, leave home.
0: What struck me really strongly was how you write about the contradictions in their life. Because at home, there's alcohol. They can eat pork should they wish to. They can make jokes about Arabs, about politics, about the royal family. And yet outside, the family appear to be conformists. So would you tell me a bit about that tension between the inside and outside of that family?
1: Yeah, and it's something that I experienced myself being raised in Morocco in the 80s and 90s. So it was during the reign of Hassan II. It was an authoritarian regime and a very conservative society. And my education was very weird and very ambiguous because my parents were quite liberal, very open-minded. Mm. They would tell us, you know, we believe in equality between men and women, but remember that when you go outside the house, it's not the case. And you should not talk about this. You know, you have the right to drink alcohol and you can have sexual relationship, but never tell people. And when I was a child, it was something very difficult to understand. And I must say that I was maybe angry against my parents because I thought that they were hypocrites mm-hmm. and that they were cowards. I was like, okay, if you believe in this, why aren't you able to tell everyone? You should accept that you believe in that and that's all. But now, and I think that writing the book helped me understand that, my parents were just afraid. They were so afraid that something could happen to us, that they tried to teach us that in life there are some frontiers, some boundaries, that there are places where you can be free and tell whatever you want to say, and others where it's dangerous. So it's something quite usual in Morocco because we are raised with this idea of hypocrisy. Yes, there is a certain culture of hypocrisy where you are taught not to tell certain things in front of some and have a very virtuous figure, and you can also be very free in other circumstances.
0: Is it hypocrisy or is it what we would today call code switching? So inside the house you're this person, outside you are another version.
1: I say hypocrisy because I talk to you with the mind of the young girl I
0: yes,
1: was when
0: course.
1: I was 17 or 16, of course. And I think it's good. I was outraged and I was very rebellious and I thought that it was hypocrisy. But now, to be really honest, in the situation of my parents, I would do exactly the same. You know, now my son, I just want him to stay on the couch and do nothing and be safe and be at home. And if my son would tell me, okay, I'm now going to a protest, a very violent protest, because I want to defend this or that, I would say no, because I would be so afraid that he's going to be harmed. So I completely understand that. I think that my mother was not a coward. She was a mother.
0: So your characters in many of your books live between languages, between countries, and also between these moral systems that we are touching upon. I just wondered what you would say the biggest taboo you've broken in this novel is, without giving anything too much away.
1: I think that the biggest taboo, and probably for Moroccan society, is that my characters and my Moroccan characters and women are not perfect and that they are not always likable, that they can be very selfish and they can be gay. They can be gay. Yeah. They can be patriarchal also. They can want to dominate women and use the law of patriarchy to dominate other women. They can be jealous. And that's just the truth of what I saw around me, and it doesn't make me like women less. I love them because of that, because of their flaws.
0: Yeah. Tell me about the word Hanan, which in the book you describe as tenderness, and tell me why one has to go away from Morocco or their country to actually understand it.
1: Yeah, even the sound of this word, Hanan. Hanan is the tenderness, but it's something very sweet, very soft, something quite linked to motherhood or something like this. You feel like someone taking you in his arm. And when you arrive in Europe, the relationship between people is so different.
0: How so?
1: People in Morocco are very very tender, and they always talk to you, my love, habibad, my darling. And there's always this idea of laughing together, even if we are different, even men, women, even from different social class. And this tenderness is quite absent in Europe. But I have to say, and I write it in the book, that I was very surprised the first time I arrived in the UK, because for me it was a very cold country. I had a lot of cliché myself, so it was rain and cold.
0: Yeah.
1: And I arrived and I remember the first cab, he said to me, "Bye, my love." And then he said, someone in the supermarket say, "Sweetheart," yeah, or yeah, "Darling." And I was like, wow, that's really weird, because they are so tender also, yeah, in yeah, the way they talk. And that's something that I really love in the UK.
0: Well, we're glad you like that.
1: Thank you.
0: Can we talk a little bit about Mehdi, the character of Mehdi, and how close he is to your father's story? Because in the novel, Mehdi loses his job in a political financial scandal, and then he awaits trial for 10 years. And before being sentenced, he's exonerated. And this is inspired by a traumatic event in your life. Will you tell us a little bit about that?
1: Yeah, my father was a very successful man for a long time. He was the head of the Football Federation in Morocco, and then he was the head of a big bank. And he lost his job when I was 18 years old. He was dismissed by the king. And even today, we don't really know exactly why. But then he couldn't work for 15 years or something like that. And he was in prison when I was 20 years old, and he died just after. And 10 years after his death, he was found totally innocent of everything. But of course, it was too late.
0: So how did it feel to start shaping that part of Mehdi's story when it's so close to your father's? How did you get through that?
1: It was very difficult. Honestly, the writing of this book was very difficult. And I knew very few things about the prison. So I met some people who were with him in prison. And it was very, very moving and very difficult to hear them describe my father in prison. And I have to say that I didn't know my father very well, because he was very mysterious. He was not talkative at all. And so I had to invent a lot of things. But the beauty and the mystery of fiction is that by inventing my father, I had the opportunity to have a very beautiful conversation with him. And I think that by inventing him, I had the chance to know him. Mm. And fiction is not the opposite to the truth or to reality. It's just another road that you take to meet the truth.
0: So your mother is still with us.
1: Yes.
0: What has she said about the character of Mehdi?
1: She said nothing, actually. I think she was very moved. I think it was very difficult for her to read the book. But my mother is a very, very generous woman, and she's very much a mother. The only thing that matters to her is her children. Mm-hmm. And so she just said, it's a good book. It's a very good book, so you can publish it. And the rest is just my problem. I would love to know what she felt, but she's quite shy, and she said nothing.
0: You have said that your definition of happiness is lying on a couch and reading Tolstoy, because you're obsessed with Tolstoy. Is it true that you also wanted to dress up as a Russian woman from that era?
1: Yeah, I did. I did.
0: When you actually did dress up?
1: Yeah, I did when I was like 10 years old. 10 years old, because my grandmother would tell me a lot of fairy tales from Russia. And then when I began to read Dostoevsky, I was maybe 13 or 14, I said to my mother, okay, you know what? I'm Russian. I absolutely know that I'm Russian. And I was quite sure that I was one of the daughter of the Tsar, and that I was killed in the forest or whatever. So my mother, she bought me for my birthday a coat, a Russian coat, and I had a shapka. And I remember that in the Dostoevsky novel, they were eating raw onions. And so I said to my mother, I need to eat raw onion. And I still have the taste in my mouth. It's horrible. And I would go to school like this, with this horrible smell of onion and the shapka. And of course, Morocco is quite hot. So I was sweating and sweating. But yeah, I did this for like 2 weeks or
0: Wait,
1: something.
0: Wait, so the
1: like,
0: shapka, yeah, is the big hat.
1: With the big hat.
0: And the big coat.
1: I was absolutely, and I'm still, you know, the first time I went to Russia, it was a shock, because I read so much about Russia that it was like, but I know this place. I remember very well, I was on the Perspective Nevsky in St. Petersburg, and I read so many novels that take place there, that I was crying and crying because I said, my mother, but I've been there before. I know this place. And it was one of the best moments in my life when I went to the house of Tolstoy or the apartment of Dostoevsky. I was crying and all the guys were telling my mother, why is she crying like this? Why is she crying?
0: Tell me about why you think social media is absurd, is the word you used.
1: You know, I think the illusion that we are going to create links and that we are going to create social relationship through those platforms that are made to polarize our point of view, that are made by people who have absolutely nothing to do with dialogue, with language and all this. They don't care. What they want is to sell things. They want people to use a very brutal and violent language. And that's exactly what I hate in the world. So I don't see the point of going on my phone to look at things that are so violent and that are so cruel and so mean. I experienced that in my life as a child and as a teenager. I don't need to see that on a phone. And I think that it's more and more dangerous to accept that. And I'm very worried about how non-vigilant we are, about the fact that our mass societies, we are like sheep, accepting so much, so much, so much. And at one point, we will open our eyes and it will be too late. And I think that we are getting closer and closer to the moment when it's going to be too late.
0: What do you say, because this is probably an argument many people have put to you as well, what do you say about the power of social media to have galvanized movements of protest that may have brought about change?
1: Yeah, no, I mean, it's just my personal point of view, and I completely understand people who want to be on social media. I don't judge people. That's not my point. I'm not someone who likes to judge. You know, I enjoy much more understanding people than judging them. But it's, for me, it's absurd because as a writer, as someone who is looking for complexity, as someone who is looking for the beauty of language, the complexity of language, who likes metaphor, why will I spend my time on social media? Yeah, nothing interests me on social media. But I completely understand that someone, of course, who is an activist or someone who is interested in fashion or whatever or in cooking can spend time on social media, and I will never judge them.
0: No. Let's go back to the book. And your father was involved in football in Morocco. There are some brilliant scenes in this book that include football, and there are metaphors within the football stories. This show is going out just as the World Cup football is starting. Who will you be supporting?
1: Oh, you're putting me in a very difficult position, but I will say go Morocco.
0: Leyla Slimani, thank you so much.
1: Thank you.
0: Leyla Slimani, and her latest book is I'll Take the Fire. Still with me in the Arts Hour studio, our cultural critic this week is Hannah Flint. Hannah, I loved talking to Leyla Slimani. I know that you have read some of her books.
4: Yeah.
0: Does she appeal to you?
4: Absolutely.
0: And
4: I'm
0: what?
4: So jealous that you, my dream to meet her.
0: Really?
4: Yeah, I love her. I think what I really adore about, I've read Adele. I read the kind of nonfiction book, Sex and Lies, which looks at like kind of sexual politics and gender politics in Morocco. And then I read The Country of Others.
0: The first in this trilogy.
4: Yeah, the first in this trilogy just last year. And I think what I appreciate is that there's an expectation when you are, I guess, an Arab author, when literature and cinema and art and culture can often malign us. They can put us in a kind of negative light. So there's an effort to kind of like, let's do the good Arab stories, but I think she's more interested in the grey area. And certainly with the first book of The Country and Others, where you have this French woman marry a Moroccan who she's met, who used to be in the war and moved to Morocco, you get this a full complex journey of this marriage, of this family that feels honest and it feels raw. And she's not afraid to show the nuances and the complexities of women as well, who don't conform to a very rigid idea of what femininity is or what womanhood is.
0: So when you were growing up, Hannah, as somebody with Arab heritage, did you have a female writer like Leyla Slimani to sort of place yourself, understand a different culture, or has she broken the mold?
4: For me, I'm half Tunisian. My biological father is Tunisian and I never knew him. So I was raised in a very white household. So much of my education of understanding of my Arab heritage came from actively seeking out stuff as an older age. So for me, when I discovered Leila Samani after seeing the film Lullaby, which is adapted from the book, that was when I was like, this is an author that I can understand better. And also the kind of, especially with the country of others, this sort of mixedness of what it's like to be in between, which is really interestingly grappled with the daughter character in that book. So yeah, for me, it's all about discovery. And the more I read female Arab stories, the more I watch female Arab films and such, you know, Kawthar Benhania, who similarly is like Leila Samani, Tunisian director who recently did Voice of Hind Rajab. These are women who aren't afraid to show the edges of and the scratches of, you know, Arab society.
0: Thanks, Hannah. You're listening to The Answer from the BBC World Service. Another writer who draws on her familial history is the American novelist Anne Patchett. Her books, which include Bel Canto, The Dutch House and Tom Lake, have recurring themes of unconventional families and parental fallibility. Anne herself had three fathers because her mother married three times, something she shares with her fictional central character in Whistler, her latest novel. Daphne, a woman in her 50s, is in a New York museum when she bumps into one of her stepfathers who she hasn't seen in over four decades. Having adored him as a child, she was never told why he suddenly left. Anne Patchett told the BBC's Kirsty Walker about her own relationship with one of her stepfathers.
5: You know, when my mother married a second time, she came home one night and said, girls, we got married tonight. And then several months later, I came home from school. I was in third grade or something like that. I was really young. And there was a boy standing in the kitchen. And I said, get out of my house. And he said, what are you talking about? Get out of my house. That was how I met my stepbrother. Because my stepfather hadn't told his four children that he had married a woman with two children, and my mother had not told us that she had married a man with four children. It was as if we existed in a time before psychology had been invented.
6: But that muscle memory of yours, you use this in this story to explore what Daphne understands and doesn't understand about her childhood, and that's also intergenerationally about what parents tell children, what they don't tell them. So we discover that a key incident in this whole story is a car accident. And it was one of the longest and most beautiful descriptions of the aftermath, actually. Was there any of that based on experience?
5: Well, I was in a couple of interesting car accidents as a child, none that lasted overnight, none that were prolonged, but certainly defining car accidents. My sister and I were in a really terrible car accident when we were children, and my stepfather was driving. And yet, you know, the whole thing took 30 seconds. And my sister, who was in the front seat and was very, very badly hurt in this accident, said that when she started to read the book, she got to that scene and she thought, no, no, no, I'm not reading this. No, no, no, I'm not doing this. And then she kept reading it. She put the book down for a while and she went back and read it. And she said, Oh, that's okay. That's not our car accident. So you can do that. You know, that's one of the great things. It's like, okay, I have some experience here, but I'm going to make it a completely different situation.
6: Well, other similar experiences, but not you, are recurring characters in your novels. The stepmother. I mean, Daphne's one, so are you. But as it were, the othering of stepmothers, partly because of fairy stories, literature, films, they get a really bad rap. And you have written about your fear of being a bad stepmother.
5: Yes, yes. I was interviewing Zadie Smith years and years ago for Swing Time. And I own a bookstore, so I interview a lot of authors. And I was asking her whether the book was autobiographical. And she said, it is autobiographical, but I'm not the daughter, I'm the mother. And I'm not the mother in this book. The mother in this book is the kind of mother I'm afraid of being. And she said, autobiographical fiction is not what happened to you, it's what you are afraid of or what you long for. And I just, it was like all the doors in my brain blew open. I thought, finally, this makes sense. What am I afraid of? I'm afraid of being a bad stepmother. And I could tap into that so easily.
0: Anne Patchett and her latest book is Whistler. Hannah Flint is our cultural critic this week. Let's talk about step-parents, Hannah. Why do you think they're so often used as antagonists in books and films?
4: I think it's because there's something about societal conventions that needs to have the family, like the nuclear family, intact. So when you have that broken and you have a step-parent come in, it's suddenly an easy way to show the kind of clash between a child and feeling like they're being replaced. You know, you can get into real issues there. But, you know, even from early films where you have like the evil stepmother.
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1: Thank you, Hannah. Finally, on today's Arts Hour, a taste of a recent live performance by Colombian singer-songwriter Nidia Góngora, recorded specially for the BBC. Her latest album is called Pacifico Maravilla, or The Marvelous Pacific, the vast ocean which inspires her. And Nidia's coastal corner of South America has a specific sound. Here, via a translator, she introduces the instruments her band plays.
2: 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We've also got congas, drums, piano, guitar, and accordion.
3: El repertorio que voy a tocar hoy tiene mucho que ver con, o me inspira mucho.
2: This music is deeply inspired by my land and by the values and the way we live within my community. And more generally, in the Pacific region as such. The ancestral memory that's still alive there, that's been marked and passed down from generation to generation. There's a very important religious syncretism within the music, in its sound, its cadence, its melodies. So music will always carry that strong spiritual weight, and because of that, I'll keep singing and I'll keep focusing on it, on music, on honing that power it has to reach more people, to connect with the world, and to keep raising awareness. It's a collective spiritual experience.
4: Buenas noches, Londres. Esta canción en homenaje a cada una de las mujeres colombianas del Pacífico y del mundo, porque nacimos dignas, libres y felices. 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

That's it for this week's Arts Hour. Thank you for your ears, and thank you to both my guests, Leila Slimani and Hannah Flint. For now, for me, Nikki Beatty, studio managers Donald McDonald and Giles Aspen, and producer Kieran Birmingham,

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0: It's 1 o'clock.
1: Welcome to the newsroom. I'm Ankur Desai. European leaders at the G7 summit in France are expected to try to persuade Donald Trump to rethink his strategy on the conflict in Ukraine.
2: We need to repair this alliance. It's the most successful alliance in history. And every day, Mr. Putin reminds us why that alliance was put in place.
1: The G7 leaders are also expected to urge President Trump to avoid what they see as a superficial peace deal to end the war with Iran. Meanwhile, Iran have played their first game at the Football World Cup. There have been protests and cheers. We'll tell you how it went on and off the pitch in Los Angeles. And there's going to be a stage version of this hugely popular TV show. The sound of the Traitors TV programme, well, it's going to hit London's West End stage. But will the format remain faithful to the TV series? We'll tell you after this World News update.

0: BBC News with Emily Thomas. European leaders are expected to try to persuade Donald Trump to rethink his strategy on the war in Ukraine at the G7 summit in France. As part of efforts to continue supporting Ukraine, Britain is to supply it with enriched uranium for its nuclear power stations. James Waterhouse is in Evian.
1: Against the calm waters of Lake Geneva, fierce diplomacy is taking place. European leaders will again try to remind Donald Trump of what they see as the importance of pushing Russia to accept a peace deal on Kyiv's terms and not pressure Ukraine to accept concessions to Moscow. Ukraine's Volodymyr Zelensky, who is also here, revealed he proposed a meeting with Vladimir Putin at the G7, but said the Kremlin wasn't ready for it. Mr. Zelensky has already called for a decisive response to the latest wave of Russian strikes that killed at least 11 people in his country.
0: The G7 leaders are also expected to urge Donald Trump to avoid what they see as a superficial peace deal to end the war with Iran. In a TV interview, his vice president, J.D. Vance, said that specific terms were yet to be agreed and that the full text would be published in the next few days.
2: Over the past 3 weeks, we've gotten more oil out of the Strait of Hormuz under the supervision of United States Central Command than we had the first 3 months of this operation. That means the Iranians' leverage was reducing by the day. That means that our position was growing stronger by the day. And I think that's why we've cut what is fundamentally a good deal for the American people, assuming the Iranians follow through.
0: Israel's military says it's carried out strikes on what it called terrorists who approached its soldiers in southern Lebanon. The fighting between Israel and the Iran-backed group has gone on, despite Iran's insistence that a ceasefire in Lebanon must be part of the agreement with President Trump. From Jerusalem, here's John Donison.
3: Overnight, Israel confirmed that it had killed 4 terrorists, as it called them, who'd been approaching its forces in southern Lebanon. Hezbollah, for its part, Iran's proxy, said it then returned fire with missiles and drones towards Israeli troops. So Prime Minister Netanyahu appeared on television last night talking to reporters, and he insisted, look, President Trump was a friend. They didn't always agree on everything, and Israel doesn't basically think this is a good deal, but it said he had no intention of pulling his forces out of southern Lebanon.
0: Japan's central bank has raised interest rates to the highest level in 3 decades after the Iran war pushed up the cost of living. The Bank of Japan raised its policy rate to 1%, a level not seen since 1995. The bank is trying to tame inflation, which has seen a surge due to rising energy prices. The bank has been gradually raising its rate for the past 2 years. This is the latest world news from the BBC. There's been outrage in Uganda following the arrest of a lawyer who was representing the opposition politician Kizza Besigye in his treason trial. Arias Luhago was seized from his home on Monday morning. Local media reported that he was preparing to serve Uganda's military chief, Muhoozi Kainerugaba, court documents related to Mr. Besigye's case. Researchers in London have warned that 40% of the world's plants are threatened with extinction, but that digital technology could help save some species. The researchers at the Royal Botanic Gardens Kew say many plants disappear before they're even formally identified, along with potential benefits such as new medicines. They say they've now digitised all 7 million plant and fungi specimens in Kew's collections. Dozens of cat owners in Vietnam have been reunited with their pets after police arrested members of a feline theft ring. The gang had reportedly stolen hundreds of animals from the streets and were selling them as food to restaurants. Here's our Global Affairs reporter, Paul Moss.
4: Cat and also dog-based dishes appear on many restaurant menus in Vietnam, and traders are supposed to have certificates proving where the meat comes from. But that didn't stop a gang based in Ho Chi Minh City. They were setting out at night equipped with nets to capture pets who were out on the street. Police who arrested them found hundreds of living animals, as well as dozens of dead ones kept on ice. Animal rights groups say the illegal trafficking of cats is widespread in Vietnam and that they're often transported long distances in cruel conditions.
0: Iran's coach at the Men's World Cup says the team has been ordered to return to base camp in Mexico immediately after their opening game against New Zealand in Los Angeles. Amir Galanoui described Iran as the most oppressed team in the tournament. He said they'd expected to remain in the US until Tuesday lunchtime. BBC News.
5: Hello, you're listening to the newsroom from the BBC World Service with me, Ankur Desai. Welcome to the programme. As the G7 leaders begin their first full day of negotiations in the French spa town of Evian-les-Bains, the focus will be on whether Europe and the US can see eye to eye on how to end Russia's war in Ukraine. In recent months, relations between Europe and President Trump have been particularly tense, not least over Mr. Trump's failure to consult them before his decision to go to war in Iran. But now that he says a deal that has been done, he's turning his attention back to Ukraine. But can EU leaders and President Zelensky convince him to put his support fully behind Ukraine rather than accept concessions to Russia's President Putin? Robert Wilkie, who led Mr. Trump's transition team on defense, says the relationship between President Trump and Europe is vital.
6: We need to repair this alliance. It's the most successful alliance in history. And every day, Mr. Putin reminds us why that alliance was put in place. The imperial ambitions of the Russian state don't change. And we're certainly seeing that play out in Ukraine.
5: A short while ago, President Macron welcomed Ukraine's President Zelensky to the summit. I've been speaking to our correspondent, James Waterhouse, who's in Evian, and asked him what the European leaders are expecting to achieve.
1: Their hope is to tell Donald Trump to refocus on better supporting Ukraine by giving it air defences, but also to put more pressure on the Kremlin to agree to a fair peace deal. We know in the past that he has waxed and waned over his support, his interest in Ukraine. And of course, this is one of several key issues being discussed today. So there is a real anxiety that even though Donald Trump feels like he's got a victory in Iran with the declaration of this agreement between the US and Iran, I think the hope here was that he would now turn his attentions back to Ukraine.
5: And I guess President Zelensky, he really wanted to assuage President Trump today and have a deep and meaningful conversation with him. And has he arrived in a suit and he's looking the part, I take it, today as well?
1: Well, I mean, President Zelensky is here. He met Emmanuel Macron. They've gone for a long walk, it seems. The question of him wearing a suit was something he was really criticised by J.D. Vance during that first Oval Office meeting. But Volodymyr Zelensky has refused to wear one, simply because he doesn't feel it's appropriate when thousands of his forces continue to defend his country. Things have improved to a point between he and Donald Trump, but not to the extent that America is willing to help Ukraine in any way. I mean, there are ammunition reserves arriving to Ukraine. Europe is having to buy it off America directly, but it's not a flow of aid that we've seen in the past. And the White House's official stance is that it's no longer going to be involved in these negotiations because of the lack of progress. And once this summit on Ukraine finishes, there's a separate meeting on Iran where European leaders are going to say, look, Mr. President, don't send an inexperienced team to negotiate with the Iranians. We can't have a superficial deal because they believe it'll embolden Iran to continue with its ballistic missile program and enrichment of uranium. So there's so many high-stake issues today. Right. But once again, we have a Western gathering that is primarily aimed at keeping the US president happy.
5: And just a very quick final word on that Iran deal that you mentioned, because J.D. Vance said that President Trump might release the deal before Friday, and therefore European leaders will want that clarity and want that reassurance, I guess, on whatever that deal looks like.
1: Yeah, but at the same time, they're saying, you know, that's to be discussed, how the Strait of Hormuz remain open. Will there be tolls? You know, we're told certainly by the mediators, Pakistan, that this deal involves the complete stopping of hostilities in Lebanon, where Israeli forces are continuing to occupy territory in the south of the country, where just overnight we've seen more airstrikes by the Israelis, they say, against Hezbollah militants. We've had the Prime Minister, Benjamin Netanyahu, say, I am responsible for Israel's security, and effectively saying, I will do what I want. So we're already seeing a lack of coordination beneath the headline of this agreement being installed. So by the time we get to Friday, we don't know what will be signed and on what terms.
5: James Waterhouse there reporting from Evian. While we're recording that conversation, Donald Trump did arrive and greeted Volodymyr Zelensky, and he was sat next to President Macron. We'll bring you more details of what happens at the G7 summit throughout the next few editions of the Newsroom programme. Now, politics is never really that far from sports, despite all the calls to keep them separate. But one game at the World Cup has really exemplified that. Iran, need I say more, were playing their opening game of the tournament against New Zealand in Los Angeles. It ended 2-2 and has been hailed as the game of the competition so far. But it was always about more than the result. Outside the stadium, hundreds of people protested against the Iranian authorities, waving flags to show their support for pre-regime Iran. Now, despite the protests, a former head of the Iranian national team, Afshin Khotbi, told us that he still felt that the World Cup could bring Iranians together.
7: Most of the Iranians, deep in the corner of their hearts, they want to see the Iranian team win, and they want to see the players do well and show well for the people and for the history and the culture. And just because football is such a big part of the lives of Iranian people all over the world, and all the immigrants that live abroad, the Iranian national team was their connection back to their home country.
5: Well, our LA correspondent Shama Khalil was at the match and spoke about the football and the significance also of the protesters' flags to the BBC's Isaac Fanon.
8: A lot of the people that were outside that were waving these flags were actually anti-regime, and many of them were here to protest FIFA banning those flags initially, but also to protest against the team themselves, saying, many of them telling me that they felt that they didn't represent them, that they represented the regime. And what's interesting is, and when we put that to the team, I spoke to Mehdi Taremi during the press conference, and when that was put to them, he said, look, as a team, we're playing for all Iranians in the diaspora, inside Iran. We don't get involved in politics. And when he said that, you could see everyone looking at him thinking, that's impossible, man. It's just impossible for a squad like that, being faced with the kind of circumstances that they have, to not be involved in politics, even if they didn't want to.
9: Yeah, and I think most of the fans that we've spoken to here don't actually believe that. You know, everyone I've spoken to has said that this team is not the actual Iranian team, that this is a team for the regime.
8: That's
9: and,
8: right.
9: And that some of the best players have been left out of this team. So it was so hard to split the two. But
8: I think also what you see is that these particular set of players are up against this kind of diaspora. And remember that Los Angeles is actually nicknamed Tarangelis because this is home to the biggest Iranian community outside of Iran, right? And many of them are angry at the team. And so they're up against that, but they're also up against what's happening at home and the fact that they cannot put a foot wrong. And they're also up against the U.S. authorities, visa issues and immigration issues, and the fact that they play here and they're based in Mexico. And then you get closer and it gets more complicated, because I've spoken to people inside the stadium who were cheering for the team, crying when the national anthem was played. But then they were telling me, look, we do not support the government, but we love this game and we love this team and we're here for our country, not the government.
9: We spoke to former coach of Iran yesterday, and he mentioned how there'd be three types of fans inside the stadium.
8: Right.
9: Those who, you know, are completely anti-regime, those who are for the regime, and those who just love football. And
8: yeah,
9: it was interesting because when the Iranian national anthem was played, it was cacophonous boos,
8: yeah,
9: wasn't it?
8: Yeah.
9: And then when the match started,
8: cheers,
9: right? Support. It was such a weird kind of...
8: I think you can tell that story via the soundscape. You go outside and there are anti-regime chants, right? The mullah's regime, the mullah's team is not my team. Regime change in Iran. And then you walk in, you get in the stadium, as you say, boos when the anthem was played. And then they score their first goal and there are like raucous cheers. Their second goal when they equalize, and even bigger ones, and everybody's on their seat. So it's really interesting because it just shows you that even though it looks clear cut, it's not for so many people. Because also Iranians love the game. They're crazy about football, and for politics to overshadow it in the way that it has, in terms of the war that's been going on up until the very day before they played, before we got that deal announcement, right? We were in the press room waiting for them to come for a press conference when we got that line, which again was just quite telling of how on edge this story is. And then what's happening with the regime and the protesters and the way that the diaspora feels about all of this. And we haven't even talked about football and technique and trying to get their head in the game.
9: Yeah, and the fact that it was actually maybe the best game we've had at the World Cup so far, right? 2-2, incredible game of football. And, you know, it'll be interesting. Do you think that we'll be able to move on from, you know, everything that we've been talking about up until the politics?
8: I think if I were in that dressing room, and I know I'm not allowed as a woman, but if I were in that dressing room, I could hear the technical team and the officials saying, you got through this, given what you were up against. You equalized and you tied that game.
9: Twice,
8: given what you were up against. Whatever happens after that, I think, and that's the hope for them, would be smoother sailing.
5: Shama Khalil and Isaac Fannin talking outside a football stadium in Los Angeles. You're listening to The Newsroom from the BBC World Service. In just a few moments, we'll tell you what puts you in a minority by listening to us, frankly, because most people are now getting their news in other ways. But before then, a reminder of our top story. European leaders at the G7 summit are expected to urge the US to pressure Russia to accept a peace deal on Ukraine's terms rather than accept concessions to Moscow. The G7 leaders are also expected to press Donald Trump to avoid what they see as a superficial agreement with Iran. So, a question for you. How do you get your news? Well, a new report has found that for the first time ever, people are more likely to get their information on current events via social media rather than directly from news organisations. The research by the Reuters Institute also found that trust in news globally has fallen to an all-time low. Only 37% of people now say they trust the news most of the time. Well, our media editor, Katie Razzle, joins me now. Katie, most people accessing news via social media, but the report is actually showing that they do trust the information on there less.
10: Yeah, that's absolutely right. So the key trends that have been evident for some time are in this report, the way digital platforms are disrupting the news ecosystem. So yes, globally, for the first time, platforms overtake publishers to become the leading source of news globally. And essentially, that means that those direct links between news brands and audiences are harder to sustain because those audiences aren't going direct to the brand for news. They're getting that brand's news in amongst other news content and other content on platforms like TikTok, YouTube, Instagram, Facebook, and let's face it, sometimes not even finding a brand like the BBC. So in 2026, 54% of respondents use social and video networks for news in the last week, compared with 52% for TV and 51% for news websites and apps. Actually, the UK is bucking that trend, according to the report. It hasn't happened here yet. But when it comes to actually trusting the information that people find, there is this contradiction. More of us are getting our news via social media, but fewer of us are trusting it. So confidence is much lower for that format than trust in news overall. It's at 22%. So people are worried about misinformation, but it isn't stopping the shift towards the platforms, even though they worry what they might find there might not be accurate. And that's why, for example, some public service media are pushing hard for greater signalling online, a kite mark, for example, to show that you can trust what you're seeing.
5: Yeah, because you touched upon it there in terms of the trust issue. What are some of the other key reasons as well? You mentioned a couple there. I could think of things like AI slop as well, for example.
10: Well, yeah, I mean, the trust point more generally is interesting and pretty sobering in this report, because trust in news is down to 37% globally, worse in the UK, 30%. So that's 20 points lower than 10 years ago, even worse in the US, 25%. That's down 5 even on last year. And it is even lower among politically right-leaning Americans, so down to 15%. Now, in the report, in the US section, they mention the President Trump's disdain for the news media being evident in a slate of lawsuits, and that he has threatened to prosecute reporters for treason. But that's simply in the roundup of what's happening in the media landscape in the US, according to the report. It is not posited as a reason for why people might distrust it. What the report does find, though, is some major news outlets have seen big drops, for example, with trust in both CBS News and Fox News down 10 points from 2025 and CNN down by 6. But the report doesn't actually offer explanations particularly, which leaves, you know, a vacuum for people like you and me to obviously fill with, you know, all sorts of claims, including, yes, I agree, AI slop and whether you can trust anything you see online these days.
5: Finally, before you go, how do you get your news?
10: All sorts of places. Obviously, I'm very loyal to the BBC, so I go straight to the BBC News app first, but then a whole plethora of, you know, yes, social media. I do still watch TV news, but that's possibly because I work on it sometimes. Love Newsnight, and that goes out across the world.
5: Yeah, I love listening to the newsroom because I like the sound of my own voice. So, yeah, you and me in the same boat. Thanks so much for your time, Katie. Appreciate it. Katie Razzle there, our media editor. Right, next. Not since 1995 has Japan seen interest rates as high as they have just become. The Bank of Japan has now raised its main rate to 1% from 0.75% as the country tries to tame rising inflation, due in no small part to the Iran-US war and the subsequent surge in global energy prices. Just before we came on air, I got more details from our business correspondent based in Singapore. That's Nick Marsh.
11: Look, for the best part of three decades, Japan hardly raised rates at all. It didn't raise rates. It had some of the lowest in the entire world. It slashed them in the 90s to try and combat low growth and a property crash and a stock market crash. And they were pretty much, you know, at zero until a couple of years ago, when the Bank of Japan slowly started to increase them. So now they're at their highest level since 1995, but that's still only 1%. And if you think of, you know, rates in the UK or in the US or around Europe, you know, around that 3-4% mark, still very, very low. The reason is because Japan has had to contend with, you know, very, very low economic growth. So you keep interest rates low, so people are incentivized to borrow more, to invest more, to hire people, spend, and all of that. But now Japan is dealing with something quite new. It's dealing with inflation. You know, ordinary Japanese people are paying for more things at the shops. The, you know, obvious, most sort of pressing reason for that is because of the war in the Middle East. You know, Japan's a very big energy importer, gets a lot of oil and gas from the Middle East. So, you know, those prices have been raised, and people are, you know, are struggling with the cost of living. So Sunae Takeuchi, the new prime minister, relatively new prime minister, under her, you know, government, you know, obviously she doesn't decide it, it's the Bank of Japan, which is independent, but under her government, there is this slow rising of rates.
5: When it comes to the downsides as well, I guess cost of borrowing will go up and Japanese people will be feeling this.
11: That's exactly it. Yeah. So when interest rates are higher, you get more money, you know, returned from your bank account. But yeah, it discourages investment, basically, doesn't it? It discourages, you know, you buying a house through a mortgage and things like that.
5: Disposable What's interesting, income as well, I guess, yeah.
11: And exactly, and disposable income. So all of that, you know, it's a very fine balance, right, to try and tame inflation, but at the same time, you know, not hurt people financially in other ways. What's interesting is that the Bank of Japan, it's actually followed its decision. It's followed on from one from the ECB, the European Central Bank, which decided to raise interest rates in the Eurozone last week. The US Federal Reserve is meeting this week. The Bank of England is meeting this week. We don't know what they're going to do regarding interest rates, but this could be a reflection of the beginning of a cycle of increased interest rates to basically fight the inflation that's being caused by the war in Iran.
5: Nick Marsh reporting from Singapore. Now, The Traitors has become one of the biggest shows on television in recent years. There are now versions of the reality series in more than 30 different languages across more than 40 countries. Next year, the show will take to the stage for the very first time. The stories of murders, banishments, and baffled faithfuls are being turned into a series of plays in London's West End. Our arts correspondent David Sillitoe has been talking to the people transforming reality TV into live theatre.
12: A group of people from across the UK have been invited to this castle.
13: The format makes the audience feel omniscient.
14: Maybe it's because we know who the traitors are and can sit in judgment.
13: And that sense of, well, I know who they are, why can't you spot it? Makes you feel good as a member of the audience.
14: And seemingly highly intelligent faithfuls fail repeatedly to realise who's lying.
15: I lost all faith in whatever judgment I thought I had anyway.
13: At last you can start to feel cleverer than Stephen Fry. If you watch the traitors, he can't work out who they are.
14: Jones.
13: But you know. That feels great.
14: This is Stephen Lambert, who makes the UK and US versions of the traitors.
12: Who will live, who will die.
13: All those cloaks and those burning fires and the whole theatricality of murder and banishment, it just sort of screamed, turn me into a play.
14: And so they turned to comedy writer John Finnemore to come up with an idea of how to do it.
16: I've seen two types of Belgium traitor.
17: Ik ben echt in shock.
16: I've seen the Flemish traitors and the French-speaking traitors.
18: Bienvenue à la table ronde.
14: And also Australian traitors.
19: Things are about to get murderous.
14: His inspiration were the show's great failures.
16: When I had that first, what is it that we can do that the TV can't do? Oh, I know. What if you got to see what would happen if poor old Aubrey... Do you remember Aubrey with the hats?
20: I'm very good at picking things up.
16: He lives with his cat called Luther Vandross in a small village. I really wanted to see more of Aubrey. Why did you send Aubrey home?
20: I'm as cunning as a fox. I'm sure I'll be able to track the traitors down.
16: Or that poor market gardener.
21: I'm a go for it. I'm a Yorkshire lad. If somebody passes me a humbug, I don't sit for 3 hours sucking it.
16: They got rid of him straight away. And then they tried to bring him back. And the rest of the players went, ah, no, we'll have Alex.
22: As for Jack... I'm sorry, but you are going home.
21: Gutted. Absolutely gutted.
16: Yeah, so I want to see Jacks. I liked you and I wanted to see more of you, and you, Aubrey, and plenty of the others.
14: All of which led to a light bulb moment. What might have happened if they'd acted slightly differently? And so John's written five plays, giving five different outcomes over five nights for the same 11 players.
23: A new cycle of five plays. One beginning... five endings.
14: So you told the producers, I've come up with an idea that will get the fans to go to the theatre five times.
16: Yes, but we'll also massively multiply the job of every department in the, you know, stage management, and the actors are having to learn all these versions. So yeah, it was mixed reactions, yes.
14: And at the end, it's hoped the murder mystery parlour game might give us a chance to think about those little decisions in life and just how much they might send us down a different path.
16: You know, it allows us to actually, I think, to explore some themes in a way that you'd want a play to do, to actually think about the nature of chance and relationships in a way that I hope will be a really entertaining evening out, but also has something to say.
5: Our arts correspondent David Salizzo reporting. Right, a reminder of our main news story. The G7 summit in France has kicked off. European leaders are expected to urge President Trump to pressure Russia into accepting a deal on Ukraine's terms. Thanks for listening to this edition of the Newsroom from the BBC World Service. With me, Ankur Desai, we'll bring you more of the latest from Evian in our future editions coming up.
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0: Coming up on Business Daily from the BBC World Service, the war in Iran. As the missiles started to fall, someone was already getting a lot richer. And on a blockchain, an anonymous bet placed 71 minutes before the bombs fell. Today we're following the money to ask who has profited the most from the war in Iran.
1: BBC News with Chris Aldridge. European leaders at the G7 summit in France are expected to try to persuade Donald Trump to rethink his strategy on the war in Ukraine. They'll stress what they see as the need to push Russia to accept a peace deal on Kiev's terms. G7 leaders are also expected to urge President Trump to avoid what they see as a superficial peace deal to end the war with Iran. The US vice president says a memorandum of understanding already signed includes the return of nuclear inspectors to Tehran and the reopening of the Strait of Hormuz. Fighting between Israel and the Iranian-backed Lebanese group Hezbollah has continued despite the deal between Iran and the US. Israel's military says it carried out strikes on what it called terrorists who approached its soldiers in southern Lebanon, killing four people. Japan's central bank has raised interest rates to their highest level in three decades. The Bank of Japan has raised its policy rate to 1% to tame inflation after the war in Iran pushed up the cost of living. There's been outrage in Uganda following the arrest of a lawyer representing the opposition politician Kizza Besigye in his treason trial. Erias Lukwago was seized from his home on Monday. Australia's broadcast watchdog has described BBC findings about the reality dating show Married at First Sight Australia as deeply concerning. An investigation said women weren't told about the criminal past of some on-screen partners. Researchers in London have warned that 40% of the world's plants are threatened with extinction. The researchers say many plants disappear before they're formally identified, but digital and AI technology could help save some species. Dozens of cat owners in Vietnam have been reunited with their pets after police arrested members of a feline theft ring. BBC News.
0: The opening bell at the New York Stock Exchange. 11 Wall Street, Lower Manhattan. 9:30 in the morning, March the 2nd, 2026. Most people on the floor had already seen the news. Hours earlier, US and Israeli forces had struck Iran. The missiles were still in the air when the market opened. The question wasn't what had happened. It was what it meant for the numbers on the screens dotted around the trading hall. In the hours that followed, a very specific group of people got very quietly, very significantly richer. I'm Sam Fenwick. This is Business Daily from the BBC World Service. Today we're following the money from the arms maker and dealer to the gas producer and the markets betting on it. As we speak, the US and Iran say they've reached a deal to end the war, but the money has already been made. So who made the most and where's it all gone? Wars are expensive, but not for everyone. Since the strikes on Iran, we've followed the money through four parts of the economy where conflict has generated enormous profits. The arms makers replacing the weapons that are used, the energy companies filling the gap left by the closed Strait of Hormuz, the dealers supplying the Gulf states, and the prediction markets betting on the outcome. We start with weapons, because in the first 2 months, the Iran war consumed US munitions at a pace American forces haven't seen since the Gulf War. When a country fires a missile, someone has to replace it, at full contract price, often on an accelerated deal. And that someone, in the case of the United States, is one of a handful of publicly traded American companies whose share price went up the morning the bombs fell. Mark Kansian is a retired US Marine colonel and a senior advisor at the Center for Strategic and International Studies in Washington. He's been tracking the cost of this war from the first few hours of the campaign.
2: The cost is driven almost entirely by munitions. Our estimate is that the total cost is running $35 to $40 billion. But compared to the wars in Iraq and Afghanistan, which went on for years at very high levels of intensity, those were costing hundreds of billions of dollars a year.
0: So 35 to 40 billion in the first 2 months. And the high-intensity fighting only lasted 39 days. In the first 4 days alone, the US-led coalition fired approximately more than 5,000 munitions across 35 different types, a replacement bill for munitions alone of somewhere between $10 and $16 billion. The single most used weapon was the Tomahawk cruise missile.
2: A Tomahawk missile is a long-range ground attack munition that is precise, which means it will land within about 10 meters of where it's aimed at. Typically, they're fired from ships, and the range is up to 1,000 miles. And that's what makes it both expensive and very useful, because it means that the ship doesn't have to be very close to the target. Going into this conflict for Tomahawks, we had about 3,100, and we've used, I think, about 1,000. They cost $2.5 million. Once Congress provides the money, then the Department of Defense can go out and spend it. It's the Navy that procures Tomahawks. The Navy will then go to the manufacturer, Raytheon, and they will sign a contract for Tomahawks. It takes a little time to work all of that out, but 4 months, you know, I think would be about right.
0: Raytheon, the manufacturer, is now running accelerated production lines. But according to CSIS, manufacturing lead time has increased from 2 to 3 years because demand has increased even faster. The ground attack Tomahawk costs $2.5 million each. The ship attack version, the one fired from US Navy destroyers in the Gulf, costs nearly $5 million. The total Tomahawk spending has risen from around $250 million a year in the early 2020s to a proposed $1 billion in the US defense budget for 2027. Now, part of the reason this bill is so large is the nature of the war itself. Iran has been launching Shahed drones. They cost around $30,000 each. The US is shooting them down with Patriot interceptors, costing around $4 million each. So between 2021 and 2025, the United States accounted for more than 40% of all global arms exports. More than four times the share of the second largest supplier, six of the top 10 arms companies in the world by revenue are American. Producer Matt Lines is here, and he's going to tell us how some of those companies are doing.
3: Let's start with RTX, whose subsidiary Raytheon mentioned earlier manufactures the Tomahawk cruise missile. They reported first quarter earnings up 21% year on year. Munitions deliveries up more than 40%. Northrop Grumman's net earnings rose 82% in the same quarter to $875 million.
0: But it isn't just US firms that are doing well here.
3: No. BAE Systems, Britain's largest defence company, surged 6% on the first day of the conflict against a falling index overall. Germany's Rheinmetall is forecasting sales growth of around 40% in 2026. France's Thales reported first quarter orders up 27% year on year. Five of its seven biggest contracts that quarter were defence related. And Italy's Leonardo unveiled plans to double profits by 2030. Its shares rose 9% in a single session.
0: So the weapons are gone. Someone has a very large, very long contract to replace them. Matt, you're going to be keeping an estimated running total of the war so far. Where does it leave us at the end of this section?
3: So in the first 4 days, the US fired munitions worth somewhere between $10 and $16 billion. The total war bill so far, $40 billion.
0: When the Strait of Hormuz closed, Qatar went offline. About 20% of the world's liquefied natural gas supply vanished from the market almost overnight. And the companies positioned to fill that gap were not in the Gulf, they were in Texas. Sharif Souki is the founder of Cheniere Energy, the largest LNG exporter in the United States. 20 years ago, he set out to build a terminal on the Gulf of Mexico to import gas into America. By the time it was built, though, the shale boom had flipped the country from the world's biggest gas importer to the biggest exporter. So he turned the terminal around and started shipping American gas all over the world. By the time the Iran war began, his company was supplying more than a tenth of all LNG on the planet.
4: The United States went very quickly from being the largest importer to the largest exporter. 10 short years. In that context, whether there is a problem in Hormuz or not, and whether Qatar can deliver or not deliver for a few months, it doesn't make a huge difference because our industry operates at about 85% of capacity, but in a short period of time, we can go up to 95%.
0: Cheniere collects a liquefaction fee on every cargo that leaves the dock. Think of it like a toll booth on a motorway. The toll booth doesn't own the cars. It doesn't care where they're going. It just charges every vehicle that passes through. Cheniere charges around $2 per million units of energy for the liquefaction service. Its customers, the traders, are the ones who take that gas, ship it east, and sell it at whatever the global market will pay. And that gap between what you pay for gas in America and what you can sell it for in Asia is called the spread. Before the war, it was already high. But when Qatar went offline, it got larger. Ira Joseph has spent 35 years working in energy markets. He's now a global fellow at the Center for Global Energy Policy at Columbia University.
5: The price in the US is relatively low because there's too much supply and the ability of that supply to get to another market is constrained. For every dollar of spread, it's worth, for a tanker coming out of the US, it's worth somewhere between $3 and $3.5 million for every dollar. It's a big amount of money. So if there's a $15 spread, you're talking about $45 million per tanker.
0: Now, since the war started, the spread has widened by 50 to 100%, and yet the U.S. domestic price for gas has hardly moved.
5: Somewhat strangely, the price in West Texas has gone negative. So the price in West Texas is actually somewhere between negative $4 and $5 per million BTU because the ability to take the gas from West Texas to the Gulf Coast is also constrained by pipelines. So around the world, you have like a negative, you know, $5 price in West Texas, and then you have a positive $20 price in Asia.
0: So the gas costs next to nothing to buy in West Texas right now. By the time it reaches Tokyo, it sells at $20 per unit. The traders shipping that gas are making $45 million a tanker. Does Sharif Souki feel uncomfortable about that?
4: Yes, but it takes a decade of preparation to be able to benefit from an unusual event. It's when preparation meets opportunity. It doesn't happen for people who have not made the investment for the last decade. And then all of a sudden, things work out for them. That's okay. That's how it works.
0: But what about those countries that can't afford those prices? Countries like Bangladesh, Pakistan, Egypt.
4: It's a tragedy. Okay, those are the people who pay the price. What they need the LNG for is mostly for fertilizers. And if you don't have fertilizers, you can't feed your people. So it becomes an existential issue. It's a tragedy.
0: So existential for some, but good for others. Matt's here. He's got some numbers for us.
3: Yes, the gas exporters aren't the only ones who are counting their money. Before the war, a barrel of Brent crude was trading at around $73. Since then, it's peaked at above 120, and the swings themselves have become a business. The bigger the gap between buying and selling prices, the more oil traders make. Shell reported profits of $6.9 billion in the first 3 months of the year, up from around $5.6 billion in the same period last year, and higher than analysts had expected. BP's profits more than doubled in the same quarter. Norway's Equinor reported $9.8 billion. It's the highest quarterly profit in 3 years. And here's the thing. Shell's LNG production in Qatar has been shut down since early March because of the conflict. Its Pearl facility in Qatar has been damaged by attacks. Shell's output fell 4% as a result. The same war that closed its Qatar operations generated its biggest profits in years. Damaged by the conflict, but also making money from it at the same time.
0: You're listening to Follow the Money from the BBC World Service. I'm Sam Fenwick, and today we're following the money of who has profited the most from the war in Iran. The Gulf states, Saudi Arabia, the UAE, Qatar, are not just bystanders in the war. They have been targets, neighbours and buyers. And when a country in a war zone needs weapons fast, it goes to whoever has them. In the first 3 weeks of the Iran conflict, the US State Department approved more than $23 billion in arms sales to Gulf states without congressional review by invoking emergency powers. Bill Hartung has spent 4 decades studying the US arms industry. He's a senior fellow at the Quincy Institute for Responsible Statecraft.
6: Back in the day, in the 70s, Congress was not even informed of when the US was selling arms. They passed the Arms Export Control Act So deals of a certain size have to be notified to Congress, and Congress can block them. But under this procedure, they don't even notify the Congress. They just implement it.
0: On the 6th of February 2026, 22 days before the first bombs fell, President Trump signed an executive order called the America First Arms Transfer Strategy. Its stated aim to streamline the process of selling American weapons abroad. It shifted oversight of congressional notifications from the State Department to the Department of War. And who was collecting the revenue?
6: This war with Iran, a lot of it's chewing up munitions, which will go to companies. It's not Halliburton building bases or... So in a weird way, although there's fewer boots on the ground, it's better for the companies.
0: So Matt's here. He's got our estimated running total. Matt, where are we at?
3: Well, we're adding $23 billion in foreign military sales to Gulf states. So we're well over $100 billion now extracted from this war. President Trump has committed to increasing the Pentagon budget from $1 trillion to $1.5 trillion next year. That doesn't include the cost of the Iran war, which could add hundreds of billions more to the US taxpayer.
0: The last link of this chain is a bit different from the others. The arms makers are visible. The gas exporters are on the stock exchange. The legal arms sales are a matter of public record. But this last group operated in a market that lots of us have never heard of. Prediction markets are platforms where you bet real money on the outcome of real world events. Will there be a strike on Iran? Will the supreme leader fall? Who wins the election? You place your bet. If you're right, you collect. Joshua Mitz is the David J. Greenwald Professor of Law at Columbia University. He's spent a decade researching insider trading, and prediction markets are, he says, the latest frontier.
7: It's basically a market where there's a contract, and the contract has a price that you pay if you want to bet on the outcome. And if the outcome happens, you get paid a dollar. And if it does not happen, you lose your money. The price is going to be between $0 and $1. The prices essentially reflect the market's view as to the probability that the event is going to happen. And what the research shows actually is that the prices are actually quite right. Most of the time, the contracts pay off more or less exactly in line with the probabilities that you see in the market.
0: Joshua Mitz and his co-authors investigated bets placed across a period of time that included the Iran strikes and the related ceasefire announcement. They found signs of over 200,000 trades satisfying their criteria for abnormal activity, yielding something in the region of $140 million in profits.
7: As if the event has happened, the contract should actually cost a dollar. And so the fact that you can pay 50 cents for it, or 20 cents or 10 cents and get paid a dollar for every contract, it's almost like free money to you if you have that information. It is like you have a little bit of foresight about the future in those cases. And of course, who's losing are all the people who think it hasn't actually happened yet. So it's a transfer from one group to the other and a concentration of wealth in the hands of those who have that information.
0: Now, we can't tell you who placed those bets. The platforms are offshore. The accounts are anonymous. The wallets are on a blockchain. But we can tell you what happened next. The US Senate unanimously voted to ban its members from trading on prediction markets. The Commodity Futures Trading Commission, the CFTC, and the Securities and Exchange Commission, the SEC, have both been asked to investigate. Joshua Mitz's research has been cited in congressional correspondence and regulatory proceedings. So who's profited most from the war in Iran, and where did the money go? Well, it went to the companies that make the weapons, to the companies that replace them at full price on an accelerated deal for the next 3 years, to the gas exporters who were ready when supply dried up, to arms dealers, and to someone we don't know who placed a bet 71 minutes before the bombs fell. Who paid? Well, American taxpayers funding a replacement bill that could run into hundreds of billions of dollars. Families in Bangladesh and Pakistan paying more for the gas that makes the fertilizer that grows their food. And the countries buying Patriot missiles at $4 million each to knock down drones that cost $30,000. And even if a deal to end the war is signed this week, that money's already been made. That's Follow the Money on the BBC World Service from me, Sam Fenwick, and Matt Lyons. 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

0: BBC World Service, and now Witness History. In this programme, we're going back half a century to an event that shook the apartheid regime in South Africa to its foundations, the Soweto Uprising. In 2010, Alan Johnston spoke to one of the organisers about that violent but impactful event.
1: It's early on June the 16th, 1976, and on Johannesburg's outskirts, the young people of the township of Soweto are about to make their voices heard. In the hours ahead, demonstrating black schoolchildren will be fired on by police in scenes of violence that will shock the world. A girl called Bongi Nkabela will be among the protesters. She describes what she felt when the security forces started shooting.
2: It was fear, the kind of fear that you taste in your mouth. It was anger, the kind of anger that almost blinds you. And it was frustration, absolute frustration. But at the same time, you know, adrenaline also carries you to just run and run for life.
1: Every aspect of Bongi Mkabela's childhood had been marked by the injustices of apartheid. Along with many other increasingly politicized young people, she had decided that it was time to make a stand. She was elected to represent her high school on a council that made preparations for a day of peaceful protest. It was agreed that on June 16th, Soweto's students would abandon their classrooms. They'd march through the streets and eventually converge for a rally at the Orlando Football Stadium. Their main aim was to protest at the compulsory imposition in their schools of teaching in Afrikaans, the language of the dominant Europeans of Dutch descent.
2: We understood not Afrikaans only as a language, but Afrikaans as a language of the oppressor. It wasn't just the use of the language itself, it was what the language would mean when it's used as a medium of instruction, when it's imposed on us, when we had no choice.
1: Bongi Mkabela remembers gathering at her school on what was a cold winter's morning.
2: You have about 300-400 children gathered outside on assembly. You have your teachers standing on the margins of the assembly, and you have student leaders standing and saying, look, this is how we're going to march. One, we're going to be very peaceful. Two, we're going to be taking responsibility for one another. So make sure that you're always holding somebody else's hand. Make sure that you're staying on the pavements. Let's not stop traffic. So in some ways, you know, you're trying to put some logic and some sense into this march so it doesn't go wild. We went out expecting particularly tear gassing, and we're ready with water and with things that we thought helped with tear gassing. And indeed, there was a great deal of kind of excitement, as you would imagine, if you have a huge crowd, and a level of determination, and I think a level of pride that we've been able to organize ourselves into this huge mass, and that we will express ourselves and get our voices heard by those who were responsible. So when that march takes off, it has a great deal of energy, and we are Africans, you know, we sing when someone dies, we sing when there's a wedding, we sing all the time. So with that kind of gutsy, you know, Africanness in us, we took off into the street.

0: We must have been 30 minutes or so into the match when we had the first canister of tear gas thrown at us, and of course that threw us out a bit, but we reconverged after we had recovered and we continued to march. And for the first time we saw army vehicles. Now these were really terrifying contraptions of vehicles. We had never seen anything like that before, and tear gas was coming out of those vehicles. There was no live ammunition until we got to Orlando, and at that point it was just live ammunition. We all had to run and hide and get into houses and families.
1: But you must have been frightened, scrambling for safety, people around you being hurt.
0: There's a combination of fear and anger and determination.
1: What was the very worst moment?
0: Absolutely worst moment for me personally was when the news came that a little boy of 13 had been killed. Somehow I think that was the barrier. It's almost like, you know, when you cross that line, there is nothing else that you can ever fear again. And for me, that was the moment when we realized that lives were going to be lost. And when we realized that it's not going to be about a protest and us submitting a paper of grievances, the response we were going to get was going to be a response that would potentially put us in prisons and even kill some of us.
1: And as one of the organizers, when you, as you say, saw very young people being hurt around you, did you feel a sense of responsibility that perhaps this had been a mistake?
0: Alan, no, I didn't feel it. It's been a mistake. I felt the heavy-handedness.
2: Hi, I'm Phil Latzman. 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
1: Forever. I think the issues in Soweto and the lives of people in Soweto cease to be in the background.
2: Several weeks after Soweto's students began to protest, Bongi Mkabela was arrested. She spent months in jail and after being freed, was imprisoned again. Altogether, she was behind bars for about 5 years. Today, in the post-apartheid South Africa that she fought for, Bongi Mkabela is the director of the Nelson Mandela Children's Fund. And all these years on, among her most vivid memories of that extraordinary day in 1976 is one particular moment when the words of a Zulu freedom song called Senzeni Na rang out and captured the mood.

0: I see us leaving the school when the schoolyard was behind us, and when we were holding hands as a group of six, and I was holding on to my friend Cindy, who is just one of the best soloists I have ever seen. And when she started that Senzenina, and when I could hear the response coming from the huge crowd of students, and that song being carried out, and as we left the premises of Naledi High School and we looked forward and we marched, that for me is a moment.
1: Bongi Nkabela spent two decades as the CEO of the Nelson Mandela Children's Fund. She was speaking to Alan Johnston in 2010 for Witness History.
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1: Welcome to Assignment from the BBC World Service. After the news, the uncertainty of life in Lebanon.
2: My whole life been about war with Israel. I want to live in peace in this country. I never want to pack my bags again.
1: Its population repeatedly affected by war.
3: Displaced people were coming to us and they were asking us, can you help us get mattresses? Can you help us get blankets?
1: Israel is occupying southern parts of the country. It says to defend itself from Hezbollah.
4: I can see a big crater that seems to be the exact location where a rocket must have hit.
1: We'll hear from Lebanese people who've had to leave their homes and worry about what they'll find if they get to go back.
3: Everyone hopes that they will be able to go home and that they find a home to go back to. So even if it's in ruins, they're gonna go back because it's their land, it's their home.
1: That's Assignment with me, Karin Torbay, after the BBC News.
0: BBC News with Emily Thomas. European leaders at the G7 summit in France are expected to try to persuade Donald Trump to rethink his strategy on the conflict in Ukraine. James Waterhouse is in Evian.
5: Their hope is to tell Donald Trump to refocus on better supporting Ukraine by giving it air defences, but also to put more pressure on the Kremlin to agree to a fair peace deal. We know in the past that he has waxed and waned over his support, his interest in Ukraine, and of course this is one of several key issues being discussed today. So there is a real anxiety that even though Donald Trump feels like he's got a victory in Iran, I think the hope here was that he would now turn his attentions back to Ukraine.
0: Britain has imposed more sanctions on Russian businesses and also on ships accused of

0: illegally transporting Russian oil and gas. Banks and insurance companies were among those targeted. Britain said they were propping up Russia's war economy and threatening European security as a result. At their summit, the G7 leaders are also expected to urge Donald Trump to avoid what they see as a superficial peace deal to end the war with Iran. The US president has said a memorandum of understanding has already been signed. John Donison is in Jerusalem.
1: There's a lot to get through. There's a lot of talking still to do because there is very, very little detail in this memorandum of understanding. It focuses mostly on what seems to be the priority for President Trump, which is opening up the Straits of Hormuz. But shipping companies are saying that could take time to happen. And then, of course, you've got the issue which has been behind this the whole time, which is Iran's nuclear ambitions. All that talking still has to be done. Is Iran going to hand over its enriched uranium? Is it going to dismantle its ballistic missile program? Well, they've given no indication that they're ready to do that. That's not even mentioned in the memorandum of understanding.
0: Fighting between Israel and Hezbollah has continued despite the Iran deal. Israel's military says it carried out strikes on what it called terrorists who approached its soldiers in southern Lebanon, killing four people. Hezbollah said it had fired missiles and drones at Israeli forces in return. The Iranian foreign minister has said ending the war in Lebanon is the most important issue in the deal with the US. The head of the African Union's Public Health Agency has warned about the increase in Ebola cases in the DRC's North Kivu region. Jean Kaseya told the BBC he was more concerned about the huge increase there than in neighbouring Ituri province.
2: While we know that Ituri remains the epicentre, I'm more afraid about what's happening in North Kivu. And you can see that the increase in terms of cases in North Kivu is huge. Even North Kivu has the highest case fatality rate, around 64%.
0: This is the latest world news from the BBC. Polish police say a Russian artist who painted caricatures of Vladimir Putin has been shot dead. Semyon Skrepetsky was known for his satirical work, which also mocked the rulers of China, Chechnya and Belarus, but he'd also been a critic of the administration in Ukraine. Police in the city of Biała Podlaska said a man was killed in a car park behind an apartment building. Japan's central bank has raised interest rates to the highest level in three decades after the Iran war pushed up the cost of living. It's trying to tame inflation, which has seen a surge due to rising energy prices. The bank has been gradually raising its rate for the past 2 years. A UN-backed court in the Central African Republic has opened a landmark trial in absentia of ex-president François Bozizé. He's accused of multiple counts of crimes against humanity, including murder, torture, forced disappearance and rape. The crimes allegedly took place over a four-year period from 2009 at a prison and a military camp in Bossembella. Dozens of cat owners in Vietnam have been reunited with their pets after police arrested members of a feline theft ring. The gang had reportedly stolen hundreds of animals from the streets and were selling them as food to restaurants. Here's our Global Affairs reporter Paul Moss.
3: Cat and also dog-based dishes appear on many restaurant menus in Vietnam, and traders are supposed to have certificates proving where the meat comes from. But that didn't stop a gang based in Ho Chi Minh City. They were setting out at night equipped with nets to capture pets who were out on the street. Police who arrested them found hundreds of living animals, as well as dozens of dead ones kept on ice. Animal rights groups say the illegal trafficking of cats is widespread in Vietnam and that they're often transported long distances in cruel conditions.
0: BBC News.
4: Welcome to Assignment from the BBC World Service.
5: Here has a very nice weather, you know. You see people like me swimming during the winter, diving, kite surfing. For me, here it's like the best place in the world.
4: This is Rashana. She's 39. Tyr is her home. It's on the coast in the south of Lebanon, 20 kilometers away from the border with Israel.
5: This is our daily life. Like on the afternoon when people finish their work, the streets are full, you know. The restaurants are full, the coffee shops are full. We had a beautiful life.
4: At the end of February, Rashana was busy planning a party for her daughter Freya. Freya was about to turn 4.
5: I was showing Freya pictures to choose the cake, and then I told her to choose a dress. She chose the green dress and the snacks that we're going to have for her birthday. She was so much into her 4th birthday, and she was talking about it all the time.
4: Everything was ready, but it was a party that never happened. Once again, life in Lebanon was interrupted by war.
6: The Israelis are targeting Hezbollah, the Shia militia group backed by Iran, with both airstrikes and ground troops in Lebanon.
4: In March, Hezbollah militants fired rockets into Israel from Lebanon. Retaliation, Hezbollah said, for the U.S. and Israeli war killing Iran's supreme leader, Ali Khamenei. Also for Israeli missile strikes into Lebanon during what was meant to be a ceasefire from a previous war. Israel responded, escalating its military operations in Lebanon.
7: Israel has already told civilians in dozens of villages in southern Lebanon to get out of their homes, a sign that they have plans for a big military push.
4: Israeli troops invaded southern Lebanon. Their objective, they said, to guarantee Israel's security by destroying Hezbollah's military capabilities.
7: Lebanon and its long-suffering citizens have been dragged into another war that most people in their battered country do not want.
4: I'm Karine Torbay, a BBC correspondent in Lebanon. There's a fragile ceasefire now in Beirut. It's meant to be across the whole country, but in reality, the conflict goes on in the south. It's estimated about 1 million people have been displaced by the war. I've been meeting some of the many Lebanese people who've had to abandon their homes and whose lives are now on hold.
5: I live in an area called Khosh. I'm probably the only Christian who lives in that area. I have the best neighborhood, the best friends.
4: Rashana Bshara Atme lives with her 2 daughters in a neighborhood of Tir. As well as Freya, she has another daughter, Jennifer, who's 15.
5: She goes to school, she loves playing guitar, she loves acting. And my dream was always to have my kids growing up in this country.
4: On the 1st of March, Rashana was at home. Her husband, a foreign aid worker, was abroad. When hostilities with Israel escalated that night, most people living close to the border packed up and left. But Rashana was oblivious to what was going on.
5: On Sunday night, I went to bed early. I was very sick. I took very strong painkiller and I went to sleep around 9. 5 o'clock in the morning, I wake up on the doorbell. I woke up and I was scared. I was like, why is someone ringing the bell at this time in the morning?
4: A family friend was at the door to wake her up.
5: The first thing that crossed my mind, like someone in the family passed away. And he told me, no, don't worry, no one passed away, but you need to pack your stuff, take your daughters and leave. He said, Hezbollah shot 6 rockets into Israel and we need to leave. I was in a shock. We only had a few minutes to leave because I didn't know what was going on, what time the rockets were shot. Like, I'm leaving now. I didn't even have the time to water the plants or to empty the fridge. I didn't have time to do anything. I left everything behind me, all the memories, everything. I carried Freya from her bed and we just left with the pajamas on.
4: 5 million people live in Lebanon. 1 in 5 of them have had to move out of their homes because of the most recent conflict. But it's not the first time people in Lebanon have been displaced within their own country. Beirut is home for 25-year-old Yasmina.
8: Beirut is a very vibrant city, if you want. It's filled with such diversity. It's honestly like the heartbeat of Lebanon. To me, it's a safe space. It's my area and it's my home.
4: But in 2024, home certainly didn't feel safe for Yasmina.
8: Unfortunately, last war, we had to move out of our house. We lived in Ras Naba. We live with my grandmother in that building, and she had gone through a few health issues. So we were talking and discussing, like, what if we need to leave? Where would we go?
4: They had rented another apartment outside of Beirut to the north, somewhere thought to be safer. Yasmina remembers packing up to go.
8: It was on a Sunday at around 1 p.m. My mom and I were loading things into the car and I had the last bag. I was figuring out how I'm gonna put it when the bomb started falling on us.
4: The building next to theirs was being hit.
8: And I was facing the direction where the airstrikes were happening. So I saw the second and third missile coming down. And I remember in that moment what I was thinking, how am I gonna close the car door? I didn't want the dust from the building to get into the stuff because we had a few blankets. It feels so weird to be thinking of something so basic in that moment.
4: Israel was firing missiles on Beirut, saying it was striking members of Hezbollah in self-defense. For months, the two sides had been engaged in low-level exchanges of fire during Israel's war in Gaza. The apartment block next to where Yasmina lived was one of those Israel targeted.
8: And I ran back into the building. So having then to deal with that entire situation, getting my grandmother down to the car, my grandfather had refused to leave the house. He's like, they already hit, we're safe now. We had to bargain with him till he agreed to go with us. The drive to the house was a 20-minute drive, however it felt like hours. I remember I argued with my dad because we couldn't find one of our cats. We're arguing over little stuff and ignoring the big picture.
4: The family moved back to Beirut after the war in 2024, but they're ready to leave again at a moment's notice if they have to.
8: Obviously, considering the current situation, everyone needs to think of a plan B, but I'm assuming every Lebanese person has an emergency bag by the door. It has all the essentials, a change of clothes, your legal documents. It's somehow it became normal.
4: Plan B for Rashana, who'd left Tyr in a hurry with her children and little else, was to drive to her sister's house further up the coast. Daughter Freya was too young to understand why they were making the journey.
5: Freya was sitting in the car seat in her pajamas and she was happy because I told her we're going to Saida, to her auntie's house. And her cousin was 6 years old and she loves playing with her. So she thought this is like a weekend trip.
4: But older daughter Jennifer remembered being displaced by war with Israel 2 years before.
5: Jennifer was crying and asking me all the time, are we going back? Do you think this will last long? I told her, unfortunately, I don't have an answer for you.
4: They spent the night at her sister's house, sleeping on the floor.
5: When I woke up in the morning and Freya was telling me, it's my birthday today. She knew it's the 3rd of March, it's Tuesday. When I went to say good morning to her, she hugged me. She told me, it's my birthday today, right? And I started crying. I told her, yes, it's your birthday. She said, so am I going to wear the green dress today? I looked at her, even thinking about it now makes me cry. I looked at her and I said, yes, you will. You will wear your green dress.
4: In the rush to leave home the day before, the green dress, like the rest of their belongings, had been left behind.
5: And that's when I went and told my brother-in-law, I'm going back to Tyr. And he was like, they are striking on Tyr, you cannot do this. I told him, no, I will do it, and you're not going to stop me. To be honest, it wasn't my brain working, it was my emotion. I was like, those kids have been through enough already. I'm not going to take this from her. She already left her house. We don't know if she's gonna go back to her house. We don't know if her toys are still going to be there, her stuff, her memories. If she wants the green dress, I'm going to risk it and I'm going to get her the green dress. We went to my house, straight to my house, picked up Freya's dress, picked up a few things and left the house. I drove back to Saida. I went and I got her a cake, got her gifts. And because we were 13 people in the house at that time, the people who were staying at my sister's house, they had kids with them. So in the afternoon, we did a small birthday for her. She was holding her dress all day and walking around in the house, showing it to everyone and telling everyone that it's her birthday. I was doing my best to make her feel normal, like to try and have her to have a normal birthday.
4: While many people managed to stay with friends and family, not everyone had someone they could turn to for help. When the most recent war started, state-run schools were turned into displacement centers to accommodate thousands of people with nowhere else to go. We meet Yasmina again. She's a social worker and is part of a team organized by the International Medical Corps. We drive out with her to a school where they provide help and support to people who are now living in them.
8: So, Yasmina, can you please, you know, what do you do there? What do you actually do when you go to a displacement center?
9: So usually when we go to the shelters, we focus on both medical and social services. So in terms of medical services, we have doctors and nurses and the pharmacy that go with us.
8: First time I went to a school, to the shelter, it was overwhelming. I was walking into the shelter with my colleagues and it was raining. And we were trying to figure out where we would put the doctors, how we're going to set up for our shelter visit. And displaced people were coming to us and they were asking us, what do you guys do? How can you help? Can you help us get mattresses? Can you help us get blankets? We were swarmed by people and they were just basically asking for their basic needs. Because a lot of people had to leave their homes in the moment. Mm. So they weren't able to, let's say, get their medication. A lot of people have diabetes or heart problem and all of that, so their medication is essential.
4: The school, now a shelter, that we arrive at with Yasmina is close to the center of Beirut. People have been here for several weeks. With all the uncertainty, it's not safe for them to go home.
8: So basically, they are setting up a tent in the middle of the main court of the school. This is a tent that will become the mobile clinic where people will come for medical consultation. So this is how the IMC, the International Medical Corps, is setting up this clinic.
10: My name is Zainab. I'm a student at the Lebanese University. I study law. It's my second year. Because of the war, we stopped our studying. And we just immigrated to a school here in Jamiria Was.
4: At the shelter, we meet Zainab. She's 21 and from Dahiye. Dahiye is a large southern area of Beirut. Zainab had to come to this shelter when the Israeli military issued evacuation orders, warning it would strike buildings, it said, were Hezbollah targets.
10: It started when the Israelis
8: threatened to bomb and yes. issued a blanket warning for the whole of Dahiye.
10: Yes.
8: Okay, on that day, where were you?
10: We went home. It was Ramadan. We were having our sahur.
8: Yeah.
10: And
8: which is the last meal of the day before
10: yes.
8: the sun rises.
10: Yes. I was like, I want to just go. I don't want my family to get hurt. I don't want to get hurt. We just like pack our things quickly, get out.
4: Buildings in Dahiye have been targeted by Israeli missile strikes.
8: Have you gone back home since the ceasefire?
10: I have gone once. I just checked the house and then
8: it's
10: I
8: still
10: came
8: okay,
10: back.
8: It's still standing. Yeah.
10: It's standing, but when you see those buildings
8: completely flattened,
10: it's hard to you. You feel like I was born there. It's like a piece of my heart come to ashes. Yeah.
8: Tell us a little bit about your setting here at the school.
10: We're living here in a room, a classroom.
8: Yeah. How many of you?
10: We're a lot. My cousins, us, my sisters, my
8: all
10: siblings.
8: In the same room.
10: Yeah, all of us in the same room, sleeping on the floor.
8: On a mattress.
10: Yes.
4: It feels intrusive to ask Zainab to show us where she sleeps. But as part of her work, Yasmina has seen inside several classrooms where families now live.
8: Some schools have over 500, 600 displaced people. And 4 to 5 families inside one small room. So we're talking around 12-ish people per room. They would divide the entire room into smaller sections using tables and chairs, and they would put a blanket that would separate each section. I mean, it's so resourceful the way they hang things in order to let's say, dry their clothes or just manage their space.
4: Despite everything, Zeynep says she's doing her best to carry on with her life and her studies.
5: Have you gone back to university?
10: No, not yet.
5: Are you going to...
10: They're teaching us online.
5: How is it going?
10: It's hard. It's hard to us, like, because of the internet, because of... Not every time we have electricity here. Our phones died.
4: She tells me her family has been through some really tough times recently.
10: My dad has died 5 months ago. Like, we were by ourselves, you know?
5: Your father had died 5 months ago.
10: Because of cancer.
5: Yeah.
10: It's kind of hard, but...
5: You're still smiling. Is this hiding pain or is just trying to see things in a positive way despite everything?
10: In this situation,
5: everything?
10: We don't need to show the Israelis that we are pain.
5: So you see this as, if you show pain, it could be interpreted as a sign of weakness.
10: Yes, we're not weak.
4: A few days later, I managed to get into southern Beirut, into Dahiyeh, the district Zeynep calls home. It's just 2 or 3 miles away from where she's staying at the shelter. In one street, we get to see the impact of a missile strike.
10: The only thing I'm seeing in front of me is a very large mound of rubble where everything is just sheer destruction in front of me. You can see lots of concrete, but also metal, cardboard. It must have been a series of buildings that were brought to the floor. Like in close-ups, we can see, you know, details of what was life here, like a shirt or the bag of some spices. This must have been from some kitchen.
4: A handful of workers are here clearing away the debris, but this once busy district is otherwise empty.
10: Dahiyeh has been, you know, an area completely deserted because of the blanket evacuation warning by the Israelis for weeks. Actually, people have not returned to this area. It can't be inhabitable at the moment because it lacks lots of services.
4: In lots of ways, life for many residents in Beirut goes on as normal. They go to work, walk along the seafront, meet up in cafes and bars. People here have got used to the sounds of Israeli drones flying overhead, monitoring daily life. Rashana and her two daughters, Jennifer and Freya, are among those now adding to the population of the city. Previously, they'd been staying at Rashana's sister's house in Saida, but things were getting crowded.
5: The first few days, we also had a lot of people coming in to stay in my sister's house. She was also helping friends coming from Tir and different areas. She told them to come and stay in her house, not in their cars on the streets.
4: Rashana decided it would be best to rent a flat in Beirut.
5: And my sister was like, wait, what if this don't waste your money. Maybe it will finish in a week. You can stay here as much as you want. But I was thinking, if this is gonna last long, I need to find a place.
4: She started making calls.
5: They wanted like 6 months in advance, and it was between $2,000 and $3,000 per month. And for Lebanon, those prices are crazy. Crazy.
4: She rented a flat from a landlady in Beirut at a reasonable price. But it's still costing Rashana $1,000 a month when she already has a house in Tir.
5: You work hard, you save money, thinking this is the money for the university for the girls when they start university. Or this summer we're going to travel to Sweden, let's say. So you start saving money and making plans, and suddenly the war starts. And so you go and spend all your money on the war because you have to rent a house, you have to buy clothes. So everything you pay double and twice and three times. So you end up with no money at the end. What I'm living right now is exactly what I lived in 2024. So it's the same nightmare happening again.
4: A few days ago, Rashana drove back to Tir to check on their house. It's still there, still standing. But hundreds of buildings and homes across the south of Lebanon have been destroyed by Israeli missile strikes and demolitions. The town of Debin is a couple of miles north of the Israeli border. I'm standing on the site of a massive strike. We just understood this was a fruit factory. Here they used to prepare pickles, olive oil, and other food. But it is now turned into complete rubble. And I can see a big crater that seems to be the exact location where a rocket must have hit. And there is lots of destruction here. This is just a sample of what we have been seeing around as we traveled in the south, as we moved from one town to another. For now, the Israeli army is still occupying parts of southern Lebanon. They say for the purposes of security, to eliminate the threat of Hezbollah. But when or if displaced Lebanese people return home, large parts of the south won't be recognizable as the place they once knew.
5: Next year, I will be 40 years old. My whole life been about war with Israel. The only thing that I'm hoping for is peace. I want to live in peace in this country. I never want to pack my bags again. I want to live in Lebanon, but I want to live in the south of Lebanon, where we belong.
8: Over the years, over generations, this area has not been stable ever. So do I hope that this is the last war? Yes, I do. Do I know that it's gonna be the last war? I don't.
4: That's it for Assignment. The program was presented by Karine Torbay. The producers were Nick Holland and Danny Abichalil.
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0: Hello, I'm Jamal Khalili, and coming up shortly on the Life Scientific on Discovery, we'll be digging into the story of the fossil hunter and discoverer of the Rutland sea dragon, Dean Lomax. Despite being told by teachers he'd never make it as a paleontologist, he's now one of the world's leading experts on ichthyosaurs, dolphin-like marine reptiles that once ruled our prehistoric seas. That's coming up on the Life Scientific after the news.
1: BBC News with Emily Thomas. European leaders at the G7 summit in France are expected to try to persuade Donald Trump to rethink his strategy on the war in Ukraine. They'll stress what they see as the need to push Russia to accept a peace deal on Kiev's terms. G7 leaders are also expected to urge President Trump to avoid what they see as a superficial peace deal to end the war with Iran. Fighting between Israel and the Iranian-backed Lebanese group Hezbollah has continued despite the deal between Iran and the US. Israel's military says it carried out strikes in southern Lebanon, killing 4 people. The head of the African Union's Public Health Agency has warned about the increase in Ebola cases in Congo's North Kivu region. Jean Kaseya has said he was more afraid of the big increase there than in neighbouring Ituri province, the epicentre of the outbreak. A UN-backed court in the Central African Republic has opened a landmark trial in absentia of the country's former president, François Bozizé. He's accused of multiple counts of crimes against humanity. India's federal government has banned cough syrups being sold without a doctor's prescription. It follows a series of incidents in which children have consumed cough mixtures contaminated with poisonous chemicals. Researchers in London have warned that 40% of the world's plants are threatened with extinction. They say many plants disappear before they're formally identified, but AI could help save some species. Dozens of cat owners in Vietnam have been reunited with their pets. Police arrested members of a feline theft ring reportedly selling the animals to be served in restaurants. And that's the latest world news from the BBC.
0: Imagine being told as a teenager that you're not clever enough to make it as a scientist, a paleontologist to be more specific, then proving those voices wrong by discovering some of the largest prehistoric creatures to have ever roamed the seas. No, this isn't some boy-done-good movie plot. It's the true story of today's guest. Dr. Dean Lomax is now one of the world's leading experts on ichthyosaurs, marine reptiles that once ruled our prehistoric seas. But his journey has been anything but conventional. Growing up in Doncaster, Dean's thirst to learn everything he could about fossils and dinosaurs somewhat outstripped his academic achievements. He failed his science GCSEs and then his A-levels, and was told by teachers to give up on his dreams. But passion has a way of rewriting expectations. At the age of 18, Dean sold his beloved childhood Star Wars collection to fund a fossil dig in the United States. Not long after that, a chance discovery led him to publish his first scientific paper when he was just 20. Since then, he's discovered multiple new species, presented TV shows, and written books for both adults and kids. Proof, if it were needed, that it's worth challenging people who tell you you can't do something. Dean Lomax, welcome to the Life Scientific.
2: Oh, it's a great pleasure to be here.
0: So, as a youngster, you had to get past some really disheartening advice from your elders and supposedly betters. Is it true someone actually told you to stop playing with dinosaurs and get a real job?
2: That is true.
0: Teacher or...?
2: Teacher, yeah. Yeah, and it was one of the careers advisors. I remember going into the room kind of like, oh, what do you want to do sort of thing? I said, oh, well, I'm gaining experience collecting fossils and wanted to learn about dinosaurs and things. They said, well, stop that nonsense and go and get a real job.
0: Well, it didn't discourage you. Your passion for the subject clearly ran very deep. Do you remember what first sparked your interest?
2: I can't quite put my finger on that one key thing, but as far back as I can remember, I've had that love of natural history, fossils, dinosaurs, kind of watching TV documentaries, movies, things like Jurassic Park, you might imagine, but also like Land Before Time, which probably hits some nostalgia.
0: Oh, yeah.
2: But also visiting museums and collecting fossils and reading books. So there was this kind of a collective thing that just stayed with me.
0: Well, I also mentioned that your particular field of interest is ichthyosaurs. Tell us a bit more about them.
2: Ichthyosaurs are a group of ancient marine reptiles. They sort of look a little bit like dolphins or sharks, but they are reptiles. They're often misidentified as swimming dinosaurs, but they were swimming around in the oceans and the seas whilst dinosaurs were walking on land. They appeared roughly 250 million years ago in what's called the Triassic period. And then they went extinct around about 90 million years ago in the Cretaceous period. But they were a highly successful group of prehistoric animals, and they're genuinely really fascinating to study.
0: Were they quite fierce things?
2: I mean, yeah, they were, yeah, to a point, absolutely, yeah. So they were all predators, and some of them evolved within their respective environments. They were kind of top of the food chain, hunting pretty much everything you can imagine. We've even had direct evidence from some of them where you have their last meals preserved of, say, fish and squid, but there's a few that have marine reptiles preserved in their stomach, and hatchling turtles, and one of them even contained a bird.
0: Goodness me. Well, we're going to talk about them a bit later on. But let's get back to you, Dean. You were born in 1989 in Doncaster. Tell me about your family. I gather they were very supportive of your fascination with fossils.
2: They were, yeah. My mom and my dad were really supportive, and I have an older brother and sister, Scott and Julie. At a point during my, I guess, early teen years, my parents split up, and so I lived at a one-parent household for a number of years where we'd struggle to pay the rent, but mom always did her best to provide for us. And she made sure that we had a wonderful, wonderful childhood.
0: Well, let's talk about your school days, because, I mean, some people are going to find it hard to believe, given what you've achieved. But academic life didn't come easy, did it?
2: No, it didn't. And although I always tried my best in school, I was very, very average. A lot of lessons could end up being disruptive, and sometimes some of the teachers wouldn't be so supportive as well. I mean, one or two of them had even said, "You'll never be a paleontologist." And that was at about
0: shocking.
2: The age of 13 or 14.
0: Well, despite your dedication to fossils, Dean, you didn't get the GCSEs that you wanted, which meant you couldn't take the science subjects at A-level.
2: Yeah, and that was a real problem. So at that point, in some respect, my kind of dream of becoming a paleontologist started to fall away from me. But it was kind of the last few weeks in school, and I was put into one of the classes where it was kind of not the naughty children, but basically the children who the school didn't know what to do with. And I had this supply teacher come in, who I've kept in touch with, actually. His name was Mr. Bonacorsi, Renato Bonacorsi. And he was going around the class saying, "What do you want to do?" And he came to me and I said, "I want to be a paleontologist." And he said, "Well, where's the best place in the world for this?" So I said, "In America. You know, American Midwest is kind of dinosaur country. There's lots of dinosaurs found out there." And so, long story short, I put together, with the help of Mr. Bonacorsi, a letter and just reached out to a bunch of places in America. Mm. And as a result, I was offered a place to go and volunteer at a museum in America, the Wyoming Dinosaur Center, for almost 4 months. And they did say, "We'll put you up in what they had like an intern volunteer house." But I needed the money to get there. So I ended up selling a bunch of my possessions. And that included my beloved Star Wars collection and other things to fund that trip.
0: So in the summer of 2008, you traveled to America as an 18-year-old for a four-month dig with the Wyoming Dinosaur Center. And when you got to the dig site, right away, on day one, you struck lucky and found something.
2: Yeah, that's exactly it. Yeah. So we were shown kind of a whole load of different dig sites, and they took me to one where they'd been excavating, I think, for about a month or two before I was there. And probably within the space of half an hour, I'd uncovered quite a large bone. And so I had one of the other paleontologists come and take a look at it, and we continued to excavate it over the coming days. And it was a huge femur of a sauropod dinosaur, one of those long-necked, long-tailed dinosaurs, something like a Diplodocus. And and it immediately, for me, it's giving me goosebumps now thinking about that. I remember having goosebumps back then and being like, wow, you know, this is incredible.
0: And it even got some media interest for you, didn't it?
2: It did, yeah. So the local Doncaster Free Press covered my journey, and that was my first introduction to kind of public outreach, and they were really supportive.
0: Fantastic. Well, once you got home from this summer adventure, you started volunteering at a museum in Doncaster.
2: Yeah, so as a child, I went to my local museum that was then called Doncaster Museum and Art Gallery. And I went for many, many years. We'd go on school trips. My mum and dad would take me there. My nana would take me there. And I remember just before going out to Wyoming, I actually went for one last trip walking around there. And they never had any fossils on display, except they had a woolly mammoth tooth and a woolly rhino tooth. And I noticed that they'd got them mistakenly identified. And so I actually left a note at the reception saying, hey, you know, your woolly mammoth tooth is actually your woolly rhino tooth, blah, blah, blah, the label for it. And they're like, yeah, yeah, sure it is. Anyway, I was right. And I had an email from the curator of archaeology there, a chap called Peter Robinson. He said, oh, your trip to Wyoming sounds fascinating. When you come back, come and meet me. So I did. And then we got talking about maybe some volunteering opportunities. And he just happened to say to me, we actually do have a few fossils in the collection. I said, oh, brilliant. Well, as it turns out, that few fossils was somewhere in the region of about 10,000, Jim. And on my first day, Peter and another chap called Alan, they took me kind of behind the scenes, showed me the fossils. And they showed me this one specimen, and it was about a meter and a half long, that they thought was a replica of an ichthyosaur.
0: Well, just now, a plaster cast.
2: Yeah, exactly. Right, yeah, they thought it was a plaster cast of an ichthyosaur. And so I'm staring at it, and I'm thinking, well, if that's a plaster cast, then it's a very good plaster cast. And I said, I'm confident this is real. It even had, like, a dark mass between its ribs. And I said, maybe that's its stomach contents. Anyway, I was right. And that was a real specimen.
0: It is quite remarkable, isn't it?
2: I mean, it is, the serendipity.
0: You're nothing more than a teenage enthusiast,
2: yeah.
0: Right,
2: to yeah,
0: be fair.
2: Right, exactly.
0: And you're telling these people at the museum, you have a real fossil here.
2: Yeah, yeah, yeah.
0: Incredible. Well, at that point, Dean, you reached out to the experts you'd met at your Wyoming trip for advice on how to write this up as a scientific paper.
2: Yes, so when I was there, I often heard the paleontologists and the students talking about papers, and they're like, oh, have you read this paper? Have you seen this paper? Now, I naively thought they meant newspapers, and of course they meant academic papers.
0: Peer-reviewed
2: journals. Yes, peer-reviewed
0: journals.
2: And I was like, well, I had no idea what that was, and so I mentioned that and said it, and everybody laughed, and it was a bit of a funny thing that I was teased at over the summer. Yeah.
0: Well, by this point, you must have figured out that a scientific paper is not a newspaper. And this was, in fact, published in 2010. What did you make of that process? All scientists have to publish their research in journals, you know, that's something we have to do. But you hadn't particularly enjoyed school. So was this sort of academic work more fun for you?
2: No, not at all. Initially, it wasn't, because I'd only been given this kind of crash course of, hey, this is academia, you're writing academic papers and things, putting that trip to Wyoming. I happened to be working with two marine reptile experts who work on ichthyosaurs, Professor Judy Massere and Bill Wall, who basically, once I'd come across this ichthyosaur, they encouraged me to write it up. And they said, look, we'll help as your guide, as it were, to writing this. And I still have those first few drafts. And I mean, they're horrendous. If I look at them now, they're terrible. But yeah, as you say, that was my first paper describing that ichthyosaur as a real specimen with its last meal preserved of fish and squid remains. And it was published in a journal in New York.
0: And the cherry on the icing of this remarkable story is that this fossil turned out to be a previously unknown species of ichthyosaur. So a few years later, you actually got to name it.
2: Yeah, absolutely, yeah. So the fact that it went from being thought to be a replica, being actively used in the education department, to then becoming the holotype, so the founding specimen of a new species, is quite remarkable. And so I actually teamed up with Professor Judy Massere, who has been such an incredible supporter of my career over the years, and we named it as a new species to science. We called it Ichthyosaurus Anningae in honour of the wonderful pioneering paleontologist Mary Anning, who is somebody who I'd read so much about as a child, and she was a real hero of mine.
0: So there you were, volunteering at the museum, your first publication under your belt, and you decided the next logical step was to write a book. Fossils of the Whitby Coast was published in 2011. How did that happen?
2: As a youngster growing up in Doncaster, many of our family trips ended up going to the Yorkshire coastline. Mm. And so I'd say, hey, could we go collecting fossils in Whitby? And you'd find ammonites and belemnites, these squid-like creatures. If you were lucky, you'd find ichthyosaur bones and plesiosaur bones and things. And I always struggled trying to identify my finds. And so as I got a little bit older, and after I'd published my first paper and started to get a little bit more confidence in my abilities, I said, well, maybe an idea for a book, a field guide to identify fossils from the Whitby Coast. And happened to find this brilliant publisher who loved the idea. And then this book was published when I was 21. And so I'd gone then within the space of a few years of just leaving school to discovering these fossils, being on this dig and then writing a book.
0: It's a great... I mean, look, let's take stock then, Dean Lomax, because as you say, you're just 21, already a published author, but with no formal qualifications and still volunteering at the local museum. I mean, you still had to earn a living.
2: Yeah, absolutely that. And so I'd continue to work in several jobs as a barman, working in delivery, earning as much money as possible. So I could then continue volunteering at Doncaster Museum. But I kept seeing that kind of bigger picture aspect. And I mean, I even remember, Jim, at one point, my mom and my older sister, Julie, sitting down with me and saying, we're going to fully support you as best as we can, but are you sure this is going to work out? It's been a couple of years now, Dean, and obviously there's nothing else on the horizon. You don't have the degrees or anything. And I remember saying, I'll be okay. And I'm just very slowly getting my foot on that ladder and keep going up.
0: Well, you didn't have a plan B. Because
2: no, I didn't. That's it, yeah.
0: But you obviously had a real belief in yourself and where you wanted to go.
2: Yeah.
0: But it was clearly a hard slog. Did you ever get disheartened?
2: Constantly, yeah. Especially in my earlier career, the first kind of 5 years, even some people in the field of paleontology were quite dismissive of my kind of unconventional career and even saying, oh, you won't make it in this field. So those sorts of things were very tough.
0: Well, Dean, not long after your first book was published, you made another astonishing find. Your life story is all about lots of astonishing finds. This was an important Carboniferous fossil site in your hometown.
2: Yes, so I continued volunteering at the museum at Doncaster and we were doing various different projects. One thing that always struck me was that there were very few fossils from Doncaster. Despite the fact Doncaster is a coal mining town, you'd expect to be finding lots of fossil plants and things like that. So working with the archaeologist Peter and another colleague, Brian, we said, hey, why don't we just try and check out all these old spoil tip sites around Doncaster? And we had a long list of them, and we went to many of them and we didn't find anything. And then the last one on my list was literally 5 minutes drive from the house I grew up. And I said, we're not going to find anything there. Within the space of about 5 minutes, we found about 10 different fossil plants.
0: What?
2: And yeah, and we were like, oh my goodness, you know, maybe this is it. We've hit Carboniferous gold. We ended up finding somewhere in the region about 30 different types of fossil plants, some probably new to science, found remains of horseshoe crabs. I found an actual fossil shark egg case in Doncaster, and I ended up writing up this material in a scientific journal. And we went from finding the site, collecting hundreds of specimens, to describing it, and then that material going on display at the museum. So kind of leaving a nice mini local legacy there for that material.
0: And the museum must have been pleased.
2: Oh, they were so incredibly pleased. Yeah, and we got some really great PR too. One of the headlines was something like Jaws in Doncaster because of the shark.
0: The Carboniferous period we're talking about, and this is long before the age of dinosaurs,
2: absolutely,
0: over 300 million years ago, right?
2: Yeah, all these remains are already fossils under the feet of dinosaurs. So they're roughly about 310 million years old. The dinosaurs are still another good chunk of time to come.
0: Wow. Well, this success then also helped kick off your relationship with the University of Manchester, where you were invited to become an honorary research fellow.
2: Yeah, and this was through two colleagues there who I'd kind of been in contact with through various different projects. And they basically said, look, you've been doing some exceptional work. We can look at getting you affiliated with the University of Manchester. So they got me involved there. And right off the bat, they said, there's also the prospect of doing a master's degree without having done an undergrad. And they said, it's quite rare, but we're willing to support you. And so I ended up doing a master's in paleontology and then subsequently did my PhD without ever doing an undergraduate degree.
0: That is quite incredible. So you completed your PhD at Manchester. This is in 2019. And that must have been a huge moment for you. Certainly your mum must have been incredibly proud because she was around to see you get your PhD. But sadly, she died the following year.
2: She did, yeah. And I always find it tough to talk about mum as well. Like, she was an incredible person. And throughout my life, she's just been so supportive and sacrificed so much for me and my brother and sister, and such a huge influence on me and such a massive supporter.
0: Well, Dean, during your time at Manchester, you continued to write books, notably a massive project called Dinosaurs of the British Isles, which I gather took about 4 years to compile.
2: Yeah, it was about 4 years to do that, and it was a massive challenge. When I eventually submitted the final manuscript, I feel like I was burnt out and passed out for a week, if I remember rightly. But it was a book that was done to kind of bridge the gap between academia and the general public. So it wasn't an academic textbook, but more of like that general public kind of book.
0: You've also written various books since then. I want to take us on a quick tangent here. Your most recent book, The Secret Lives of Dinosaurs, was published last year and featured an endorsement from Slash, the guitarist from the rock group Guns N' Roses. How did that happen?
2: So Slash and I have corresponded for probably 4 or 5 years over social media. He's a huge fan of dinosaurs and paleontology. So yeah, he and I had exchanged a bunch of messages, and I just so happened to say, you know, we're looking for people to endorse the book. And he said, yeah, send it to me. And he actually read that last year whilst on tour with Guns N' Roses.
0: Incredible.
2: I remember him saying it, and it made me laugh because I was thinking between sets or something, he's playing Sweet Child of Mine and then reading about dinosaur mating.
0: Yeah. Yeah. But what are the chances of a joint project in the future? Is there some sort of rock and roll dinosaur book, maybe?
2: Yeah, funny you say that. Yeah, we have actually had that discussion about doing something along those lines. Excellent. Maybe something in a book or TV side of things. Yeah, I'd love to. Absolutely love to.
0: Dean, let's talk about your broadcasting work. In 2015, you got your first big presenter gig on the ITV documentary Dinosaur Britain, for which you were also the scientific advisor. How did you enjoy that experience?
2: I really enjoyed it. And it's something, working in as a broadcaster is something I never thought I would do. But I was working with the wonderful Ellie Harrison, who was the presenter, and me as the co-host, kind of going around Britain and meeting paleontologists, and me kind of showing her some incredible fossils found in Britain. And I had such a wonderful time doing it. And I think the bigger picture for me is that you can reach such a massive, much broader audience. And if you can communicate it in such a fun and engaging way, you can then supercharge people's passions for something like paleontology.
0: Yeah, absolutely. Of course, a huge part of your career has been field work, doing the actual science. We have already touched on a couple of your discoveries, but I want to hear about a few more. In 2016, you got word that something special might have been discovered on the Somerset coast.
2: Yeah, so a really good friend of mine and fossil collector called Paul de la Salle, he had snapped a few photographs of a portion of giant jawbone that he'd found on the Somerset coast, and he'd sent them to me, and immediately my jaw was hit the floor because I remember thinking, wow, this thing's enormous. And he'd only found fragments of it, but it was a giant chunk, it's about a metre long chunk of jawbone, of a bone called the serrangula, which is part of the lower jaw, of a giant ichthyosaur. Now, this was just probably about 25% of the actual completeness of the actual full bone. And altogether, just like scaling that up, the animal it belonged to would have been about 25 metres long. So you're talking like a blue whale-sized ichthyosaur, absolutely enormous.
0: Incredible. And that's not even the end of the story, is it? Because a few years later, you got word that another gigantic jawbone had been found on the Somerset coast.
2: Clearly these giants were like buses, you know, wait, and then two come along, not quite at once, but just a couple of years later, a father and daughter fossil hunting pair, Justin and Ruby Reynolds. And Ruby, I should say as well, she was only 11 years old at the time, and she and her dad found some more fragments of what turned out to be yet another giant serrangular bone, this time much more complete, but showing exactly the same features as Paul's. This time we had two specimens from a very rare geological unit in the time called the Late Triassic, about 205-ish million years old. And so this time I invited Paul, Justin and Ruby and other people to be part of my team, and we described them as a new gigantic ichthyosaur that we named Ichthyo Titan in 2024. And this beastie was genuinely a titan. You're looking at easily 26 metres long animal.
0: Massive. I mean, so it's really a contender for the largest ever lived.
2: Absolutely, yeah. It's up there as a contender. And we included some other giant fragments in there that may even belong to something in the 30-40 metre range. And we were hoping for more material like that to come forward in the future.
0: I gather there's even a documentary film in the works, isn't there?
2: There is, yeah. So Justin and Ruby actually joined me on a major expedition. They came out with their family to British Columbia in Canada to film for this big documentary, an IMAX film that's coming out either later this year, early next year. And that's kind of all focused around Ichthyotitan and giant ichthyosaurs, but there are some new discoveries on the horizon.
0: Let's talk about perhaps your most famous discovery, the Rutland Sea Dragon. What a fantastic name. It's one of the most complete large prehistoric marine reptiles ever found in Britain.
2: Yeah, it is massive. And this thing, it was found in January 2021 by a chap called Joe Davis. He works for the Rutland Water Nature Reserve. And he was fixing one of the lagoons. They've got a whole bunch of pipes on the lagoons. And they literally like pulled the plug on the lagoon, lowered the water levels. And whilst him and another colleague, Paul, were walking along, They just happened to spot this string of vertebrae. And he said, oh, I wonder what that is. And he snapped some pictures. And Paul said, no, it's an old pipe, that. Leave it. It's nothing. And he still teases him to this day. But a day later, I received the photos of them. And I said, whoa, that's an ichthyosaur. Now, of course, we didn't know how complete it was going to be. I led an excavation in the summer of 2021. And we had the entire animal from the very tip of the snout to the end of the tail, 10-meter long early Jurassic giant. And it's the most complete prehistoric reptile ever found in Britain, but also the most complete of that time interval around the world of roughly 180 million years ago.
0: Wow. And in fact, you've brought a piece of it with
2: you
0: today.
2: I have indeed, yes. Let me carefully unwrap this. So this is a dorsal vertebra, and it's one of the largest. So this is about 12, 13 centimetres wide. And this is one of the real specimens. Jim, I'll pass that to you.
0: It's difficult to do this on radio, but... Yeah. It's very heavy. I mean, it weighs probably about a kilo or so, something
2: Yeah, about that. Yeah, and that's a good indicator as well, because when we excavated the skeleton, the skull block alone weighed over a ton. Like, it was super heavy to get out of the ground. And
0: incredible.
2: You imagine, so this is one of the largest of the ichthyosaur's vertebrae, but they had upwards of 150-plus vertebrae. Some of them the size of pennies, but this is definitely the largest.
0: This is bigger than the palm of my hand, and it's just one of the vertebrae.
2: Yeah.
0: I better pass it back to you very carefully. Thank you. I mean, just so that people don't get overexcited by any old, odd-shaped rock or an old pipe, what should we be looking for if we're on the hunt for genuine prehistoric fossils?
2: It always varies from site to site. The key thing is you're always looking for certain patterns, certain structures. And if you go to any fossil site, it's always important to go armed with a bit of an idea of what you might expect to find. So if you look through a book or you look online at images of stuff like that, that gets your eyes into it.
0: There's one final discovery I'd like to mention, Dean, that you published in the journal Nature last year. This was an unprecedented finding of the first soft tissues of a large ichthyosaur, which revealed some rather special features.
2: Yeah, this is a spectacular fossil that the private collector brought to my attention. And so it's a giant flipper of an ichthyosaur, where basically there's all these finger bones that you can see. And then for about 30, 40% of the rest of this flipper is all just soft tissues. And it's almost like a wing of a plane, or if you think like a wing of an owl. And preserved in there were all these like really strange banding structures. And then we had these things that looked a little bit like spikes along the trailing edge, but they're not spikes. They were these really unusual structures that we term chondroderms. And collectively, all these different features reveal...
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1: As does your outreach work. Now, a big part of your outreach you do with schools, getting the message across to kids that they can achieve their dreams. What advice do you give them for doing that?
2: Because my story is really so unconventional, it's kind of a case of, like, you can do this as well. And I always say that having your passion and being persistent and having patience is really, really significant, clearly all the three P's. And it's not just necessarily for children, but I guess anybody listening to this who wants to get into paleontology or the sciences, it's a case of, like, you gaining as much experience as possible, but also be willing to take some risks. Really put yourself out there, like I did when I first went out to Wyoming, but also you've got to have fun. And being that kind of person who was told, no, you're not good enough, I think it's so significant for somebody like me to just say, you've just got to go out there and do it.
1: And having fun, as you say, is very important, because I've certainly had fun chatting to you. Dean Lomax, thank you very much for sharing your life scientific.
2: My great pleasure.
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1: Good morning. European leaders want to see the details of the deal between the U.S. and Iran. They also want to refocus President Trump's attention this week on Russia's war with Ukraine. It's Morning Edition from NPR News. Today's primaries include runoffs in Georgia. I'm Leila Faldin.
2: And I'm A. Martinez. Republican Governor Brian Kemp has denied Trump's efforts to dispute the 2020 election results. So why did Kemp endorse a candidate for governor who did try to overturn them? Also in D.C.'s primary, the leading Democrats say the next mayor needs to stand up to Trump, but they have different ideas on how. And an artist uses a belt as a paintbrush to start a conversation about discipline in some black families. It's Tuesday, June 16th. On this day in 1911, the company that would become IBM was founded. News is next.
3: Live from NPR News in Washington, I'm Korva Coleman. There are elections today. Oklahoma and Washington, D.C. will hold primaries. Alabama and Georgia are holding runoffs. In Georgia's runoff vote, the Republican contests for governor and the U.S. Senate are the most watched. Georgia Public Broadcasting in Atlanta, Sarah Callis reports.
4: Georgia Lieutenant Governor Burt Jones is hoping a last-minute endorsement from Governor Brian Kemp will give him a boost in the gubernatorial race.
5: We think that this is exactly what's going to put us over the top.
4: President Trump endorsed Jones early in the race. His opponent, billionaire Rick Jackson, says that he is the political outsider.
6: I'm going to go in and I'm going to make a change to this system.
4: Whoever wins that race will face Democrat Keisha Lance Bottoms in the general election. Voters are also choosing between Trump-endorsed Congressman Mike Collins and former football coach Derek Dooley to face Senator John Ossoff in November. For NPR News, I'm Sarah Callis in Atlanta.
3: Officials at Edwards Air Force Base in California say 8 people died when a B-52 bomber plane crashed yesterday. NPR's Quil Lawrence reports the plane went down right after taking off on what's described as a routine test mission.
7: Base first responders rushed to the spot where the huge bomber crashed on the runway inside Edwards Air Force Base north of Los Angeles. They quickly determined the crash was unsurvivable. Authorities on base said the crew was a mix of uniformed military and civilians. The B-52 Stratofortress has been in service since the 1950s and been used in conflicts from Vietnam to today's war with Iran. It can carry nuclear or conventional weapons up to about 70.

0: 1,000 pounds of them on missions as far as nearly 9,000 miles. Air Force officials say they'll withhold personnel details until all next of kin are notified, and that it could take weeks or months before an investigation determines the cause of the crash. Quill Lawrence, NPR News.
1: President Trump has been saying the U.S. and Iran will sign an agreement to end the war on Friday in Geneva. No details of the agreement have been published. One thing is clear, Israel will not be signing it. Israel and the U.S. jointly attacked Iran on February 28th. NPR's Kerry Kahn says Israeli Prime Minister Benjamin Netanyahu has a lot of questions.
2: He is not happy, and he's getting a lot of heat here at home for it. He held a press conference last night and immediately addressed the criticism that his goals were not met, especially Iran's nuclear question, which he calls his life's mission, not to allow Iran to get a nuclear weapon. He says that will remain his priority.
1: NPR's Kerry Kahn reporting. Trump is at the G7 conference in the French Alps today. He's participating in a working lunch on stability in the Mideast. Earlier today, he and the other G7 leaders held a meeting on Russia's full-scale invasion of Ukraine. You're listening to NPR News from Washington. The FIFA World Cup has brought the top 48 men's soccer teams in the world to North America, but how much of an economic boom will actually materialize in the 11 U.S. cities hosting the games? From member station KERA, Dylan Duke has more.
3: FIFA projects the U.S. economy will see a $17 billion boost in GDP and the creation of 185,000 jobs. But economists NPR spoke with are skeptical.
4: Yeah, I guess they'd have something of a little boomlet in sales tax revenue that lasts for a few weeks and then it just goes back to where it was before. So in the grand scheme, it doesn't really matter that much.
3: Colm Clark is a professor of economics at Southern Methodist University in Dallas, Texas. He said FIFA's projections are likely exaggerated. For NPR News, I'm Dylan Duke.
1: At the World Cup yesterday, there were three games and they ended in ties. Iran held even with New Zealand 2-2. Saudi Arabia and Uruguay tied 1-1. And in a surprise, the small islands of Cape Verde held Spain to a 0-0 tie. A little more than a week ago, President Trump declared that all renovation work had been finished on the reflecting pool on the National Mall. It's near the Lincoln Memorial. But parts of the reflecting pool, which Trump boasted would be clean, beautiful, and blue, are now turning green. It's got algae blooms in it. Workers have been trying to clear the algae blooms from the reflecting pool ahead of July 4th celebrations on the National Mall. It's not yet clear if that will work. I'm Corva Coleman, NPR News.
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0: It's Morning Edition from NPR News. I'm Leila Fadel in Washington, D.C.
1: And I'm A. Martinez in Culver City, California. It's President Trump's first full day at the G7 summit.
0: Qatar and the UAE are not part of that group, but their top officials will be meeting with Trump today, key stakeholders to the deal he just came to with Iran. But as much as the European members of the G7 want the war to end, they are just as focused on getting Russia to negotiate an end to its war in Ukraine.
1: NPR's White House correspondent Daniel Kurtzleben is here. So, Daniel, what has the president done so far at the conference?
2: Well, yesterday he met with French President Emmanuel Macron, and this morning he and other G7 leaders met with Ukrainian President Volodymyr Zelensky. And while Iran has understandably gotten a lot of attention in the run-up to this summit, leaders at the G7 have been eager to talk Ukraine. Just this week, Russia fired dozens of missiles at Ukraine, killing 11 and sparking a fire on one of Ukraine's religious landmarks. And that all just came hours after Trump spoke to Russian President Vladimir Putin and Zelensky. And ahead of the G7, amid all that, EU Commission President Ursula von der Leyen said one goal would be to increase the pressure on Russia in order to get Putin to negotiate. But of course, the topic of Iran will be central at this G7 meeting as well. Like you said, Trump will meet with leaders from Qatar and the UAE, both of which had targets Iran attacked during this war. And then after all that, there's a bigger meeting between G7 leaders and Middle Eastern leaders.
1: So what's the reaction been to the Iran deal there at the G7?
2: Well, Macron praised it in brief remarks yesterday, calling the agreement important in that it deals with the nuclear issue. But of course, we don't know how that will shake out in further U.S.-Iran talks. It's also possible that the leaders of G7 countries, that's a group that includes Canada, the U.K., France, Germany, Italy, and Japan, that they're going to praise Trump this week, even while they're pretty frustrated with him. I mean, this war did hurt their economies, after all. And additionally, we did see Trump get upset when some European countries didn't help out with the war to his liking, such as allowing the U.S. to use their airspace. But zooming out, as our colleague Franco Ordonez has reported, Trump's repeated antagonism toward European nations, whether it's regarding NATO or Greenland or tariffs, it's pushed those countries together, making them more willing to just kind of band together and push back against the U.S., like with Iran, for example. And Macron has been one of the louder European voices calling for those nations to be a little more independent from the U.S.
1: All right, so what's left on President Trump's G7 agenda?
2: Well, in addition to those meetings he still has planned, there are other big topics the White House says it wants to talk about, like AI regulation, the Ebola outbreak in Africa, and critical minerals. Beyond that, Trump has a private dinner with Macron before he leaves at the Palace of Versailles, no less, which seems like it'll be the kind of spectacle Trump really enjoys. But altogether, he just seems to have come into the summit feeling like he has a better hand because of the Iran breakthrough. But there are still a lot of challenges to discuss, not to mention he's just not been on the best of terms with a handful of leaders here. As for news, one more thing, there is the possibility of more news from Trump at the end of this trip, because often at this type of summit, the president does take questions right before he leaves.
1: All right, that's NPR's Daniel Kurtzleben. Thanks a lot.
2: Thank you.
0: European leaders have publicly congratulated Trump on reaching a deal with Iran, but they also are reserving final judgment. Ian Lesser has been listening along with us from Brussels. He's a distinguished fellow with the German Marshall Fund, a public policy think tank that promotes transatlantic relations. Good morning, Ian, and welcome to the program.
3: Good morning. Very good to be with you.
0: So as we heard, we still don't know the details of this deal. European leaders have welcomed it, but do they have confidence in it?
3: Well, I think there's a great deal of hope that it will stick and a lot of interest in finding out what the details are. But there is at this point a healthy degree of skepticism, not just about what the U.S. has said about it, but also whether Iran can be trusted to stick to whatever is agreed.
0: What are the main concerns European leaders have in this moment, especially given we've seen President Trump say multiple times that a deal is close, that the war is over, and Iran making these really maximalist demands? Ian, are you still with us? It seems we have lost the guest. We'll go on to our next segment and try to get him back.
4: Stop execution in Iran! It was nearly impossible to enter the World Cup stadium last night without encountering protesters. Protesters like 26-year-old Mona Cheshmagil.
5: I don't have tickets because I didn't want to go to a game where I'm forced to have the regime flag.
4: Cheshmagil sees Iran's national soccer team as an extension of Iran's government. So last night, whenever she and other protesters spotted Iranians waving the Islamic Republic's flag, they'd let him have it. "You're honorless," screamed one woman. "A terrorist," yelled another. At one point, those curses were hurled at Ornella Tehrani and her friend, who were carrying an anti-war sign with the number 168. Iranian authorities say that's the number of children killed in an airstrike on a school during the U.S.-Israel war against Iran.
6: One of the ladies just called us a terrorist as we were walking by. So, you know, my family fled during the revolution. They don't like the current government either. We just want to see Iranians make that decision on their own without U.S. intervention for once.
4: The jeering continued in the stadium with boos during Iran's national anthem. But once the game started, even those outside the stadium who refused to buy tickets couldn't help but watch.
7: This group is out for the taking.
4: Just down the street, a group of anti-regime activists crowded around a TV. They cheered when New Zealand scored the first goal. More indifferent when Iran scored the equalizer. But as the minutes ticked by, as the players waltzed past each other with New Zealand scoring a second goal, it was hard to hold back pride when Iran stormed back to tie the game again. 66-year-old Banu Vala threw her hands up in the air, then snapped out of it, conflicted. "I'm forgetting that it's the Islamic Republic playing," she said. "It's becoming a celebration after all." Arzu Rezvani, NPR News, Los Angeles.
1: Iran's top diplomat says that the end of the Iran war included the end of Israel's occupation of Lebanon. Iranian state television aired the comments to diplomats from other countries in a briefing. Now, the foreign minister of Iran says that Israel's continued occupation of southern Lebanon would violate the memorandum of understanding reached between the United States and Iran. The United States, though, has not said whether Lebanon was part of the final agreement. It remains unclear what is in the agreement, as it has yet to be released publicly in full. Now, Republicans, though, on Capitol Hill say they need more information about the agreement between the United States and Iran, announced Sunday by President Donald Trump. Some are expressing skepticism, though, as they ask the White House for details. The agreement is set for a ceremonial signing Friday in Geneva. It is centered around reopening the Strait of Hormuz and lifting the United States naval blockade in the region. But Senate Republicans and Democrats in Washington on Monday said that there were still many unanswered questions about the deal and they need information before it is finalized. So we'll find out more on that as it develops. Now, other news that we are following this morning, the United States Air Force says that 8 people aboard a B-52 bomber that crashed shortly after takeoff at a military base in Southern California's Mojave Desert are dead. Officials said Monday that emergency crews responded after the aircraft went down around 11:20 a.m. at Edwards Air Force Base. That's north of Los Angeles. The Boeing B-52 Stratofortress is a long-range bomber that entered service in 1955. Designed to carry both conventional and nuclear weapons, it has been used in conflicts involving the U.S. military from Vietnam to Iran. Now, for decades, that U.S. Air Force base in Southern California's Mojave Desert has really been the hotbed for some of the most innovative flight research in the U.S. From a test pilot breaking the sound barrier to a space shuttle touching down, aviation history has often been made at Edwards Air Force Base. And looking at the markets right now, global shares are mostly higher, and Japan's benchmark Nikkei Index 225 briefly topping 70,000 for the first time before trimming early gains after the Bank of Japan raised its key interest rate to 1%. It's the first time the rate has been at 1% since 1995. Benchmarks rose in early trading in France, Germany, and in Britain.

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2: 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I'm Leila Fadel.
4: And I'm A. Martinez. California Governor Gavin Newsom says he is facing an investigation by the U.S. Department of Justice. Newsom took the unusual step of discussing the alleged probe before any announcement from federal prosecutors. From member station KQED, here's Guy Marzorati.
5: In a video released Monday, Newsom says federal agents have been knocking on the doors of his friends and family members.
6: They're demanding records. They're abusing the grand jury process, digging through years and years of random documents.
5: Newsom's office says agents have asked questions on a wide range of topics, and they believe subpoenaed bank records from the governor and his wife. Jennifer Siebel Newsom is a filmmaker and founder of a nonprofit that raises awareness about gender stereotypes.
6: A public servant, a woman who's dedicated her life to supporting women and girls. Someone who has done nothing wrong other than having the temerity to advocate for what she believes in. If they can't intimidate me, they'll go after the mother of our children.
5: Newsom has been a leading Democratic critic of President Donald Trump. He thinks the probe is political payback.
6: Donald Trump isn't just coming after me because of my mean tweets. He's coming after me because I'm considering running for president.
5: But there could be politics in Newsom's response, too, says Lori Levinson, professor at Loyola Law School in Los Angeles.
7: This could be part of a good defense is an offense, which is to say the Justice Department's not playing fair, and whatever they end up charging me with is not fair.
5: The Department of Justice did not respond to a request for comment. Last month, Newsom's former chief of staff, Dana Williamson, pleaded guilty in a wide-ranging corruption investigation that did not implicate the governor. Levinson says it will be important to see if federal prosecutors have impaneled a grand jury in a potential investigation of Newsom.
7: It used to be that the grand jury almost pro forma would issue an indictment and go along with the prosecutor.
5: But Levinson, a former federal prosecutor, says that may be changing. A grand jury in Virginia last year refused to indict another outspoken Trump critic, New York Attorney General Letitia James.
7: We are seeing grand juries across the nation pushing back against the Trump Department of Justice and really being fairly vocal, now that we're getting some of the transcripts, that they don't trust the prosecutors on what's being investigated and how the investigation is occurring.
5: On Monday night, Newsom's office filed a public records request in an attempt to learn more about the investigation. For NPR News, I'm Guy Marzorati in San Jose, California.
4: Filmmaker Spike Lee has a personal collection of works by prominent black artists. Earlier this year, he bought two pieces from Lex Marie. Her latest series focuses on discipline and corporal punishment at home. Millions of people have watched videos of her making the art online. NPR's Nia Dumas visited her studio in Washington, D.C.
8: While completing her Master of Fine Arts degree at American University, Lex Marie reflected on how she was disciplined as a child.
9: I'm trying to tackle
1: the history behind spankings and whippings. I'm thinking about discipline and what is that going to look like in my household. I'm starting to think about my own childhood and I'm comparing and contrasting it.
8: She's trying to do things differently with her 8-year-old son. That reflection informs a series of multimedia artworks. They're made out of wood, belts, ink, paper, paint, and metal. Almost as soon as she posted images of them online, Marie got strong reactions.
1: Some people are saying, hey, I deserved every whipping that I ever got. Some people are stuck in the mind frame that whippings are deserved and necessary when it comes to disciplining children. But even in the videos that went viral, I didn't say my perspective. I just showed the work. I let everyone else decide what they think of it.
8: For many people, the work was deeply personal.
9: How she practices her art was a gift from a greater source, just because of how much it provoked emotion in me.
10: I'm 42, and so I come from the time when parents believe that you spare the rod, spoil the child.
11: My initial response was just like, wow, this is the most important part of her presenting this work.
8: That's Nazea Fly, Richard Parker, and Kalila Harris speaking to NPR after seeing Marie's work online. For one piece, Marie traded a paintbrush for a belt. She dipped it in black acrylic paint and then hit the white canvas.
1: I spent hours just kind of beating the same thing over and over, and I called it Because I Love You, because that's something that a lot of children hear after they get a whipping.
8: She was exhausted after swinging at the canvas.
1: Because I'm thinking about how do people do this? Like, I was so sore the next day.
8: She says conversations about discipline are layered with a specific history in Black communities. One shaped by slavery, segregation, and generations of violence.
1: The I'd rather beat you because I love you rather than have someone else beat you and they kill you, right? So that was a mindset back then that I'd rather whip you rather than letting the slave master whip you because they're going to hurt you a lot worse than I do.
8: Yahuwah Williams is a historian and the founding director of the Racial Justice Initiative in Minnesota.
12: The spectacle of the beating, the whipping of Black bodies has been something that's been ingrained into the fabric of this nation. It's something that we're all familiar with because we've seen it in our history books. We've seen it in movies and television. We're exposed to it in music, and it's normalized.
8: He says parents' own upbringing impacts how they raise and protect their own children.
12: I think as young parents, you panic a little bit and you're like, I go back or I revert back to the way that I was raised. And then as you have your second and third child, you kind of relax into the role and you recognize with the assumption that conditions have changed that maybe you don't need to do that.
8: For a piece called Watch Your Tone, belts fill a 6-foot square canvas. They range from light to dark shades of brown. Some are pink, like wounded flesh. The title also references a familiar parental warning. Williams says that this painful history of corporal punishment still resonates today.
12: I think part of what's evocative about her work for us is that it's internal. She's tapping into an experience that we share.
8: That attention has helped transform Lex Marie's career.
1: I'm starting the conversations that are supposed to be had. It almost makes me feel more responsible in a sense because I'm telling so many different people's stories.
8: So far, she's created nearly 20 pieces for the series. They'll be featured this fall in a solo show at Bishop Gallery in Brooklyn. Nia Dumas, NPR News, Washington.

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1: It may not feel like it, but right now in large parts of the U.S., it's a renter's market. The cost of rent is not going up as quickly as other expenses like gas or electricity. The reason? Supply and demand.
2: There's a lot of apartment buildings hitting the market all at once, and property managers are trying to fill it.
1: I'm Elsa Chang. We'll check in on the country's apartments on All Things Considered from NPR News.
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5: Live from NPR News in Washington, I'm Dave Mattingly. President Trump says he's pleased with the agreement reached between the U.S. and Iran to end the war. The president was speaking a short time ago on the sidelines of the G7 summit in France.
6: We have our deal done with Iran, and it should be successful. It goes to a second stage, which I think will be actually easier. I didn't want to attack them last week, but we had no choice. And we did it twice, actually. We were doing it a third time, and we were able to not have to do that. But we have a deal that's a fair deal. It's a good deal.
5: A formal signing ceremony is set for Friday in Geneva, Switzerland. The agreement is expected to lead to the reopening of the Strait of Hormuz, a lifting of the U.S. naval blockade of Iranian ports, and an end to Israeli attacks targeting Hezbollah in Lebanon. The deal will then open a 60-day window for negotiations on Iran's nuclear program. The U.S. military says there were no survivors of yesterday's crash of a B-52 bomber at Edwards Air Force Base in California. 8 people aboard the plane were killed. It went down shortly after takeoff and exploded, sending a black plume of smoke skyward northeast of Los Angeles. The Air Force says the 8-engine aircraft was on a routine training mission at the time of the crash. This is NPR News from Washington. The former head of U.S. Immigration and Customs Enforcement is taking a consulting job with the defense contractor. NPR's Sergio Martinez Beltran reports.
7: Navigators Security and Defense told NPR Todd Lyons is a senior vice president focusing on U.S. defense strategy and international security. The company says it does not engage in lobbying activities and that under federal law, Lyons cannot engage with DHS for a year. Lyons served as ICE's acting director from March 2025 until last month. During his tenure, ICE agents carried out some of the Trump administration's most aggressive immigration enforcement operations in Chicago and Minneapolis. Lyons stepped down after facing intense pressure to meet a 3,000-person daily arrest quota imposed by the White House. Despite the agency's aggressive tactics, the quota was never met. Sergio Martinez Beltran, NPR News, Austin, Texas.
5: The Federal Reserve kicks off its latest policy meeting today, the first with Kevin Warsh as chair of the central bank. Warsh was confirmed by the Senate last month as President Trump's choice to succeed Jerome Powell. Economists don't expect the Federal Reserve to make any changes to U.S. interest rates at this week's meeting. All 4 of yesterday's Men's World Cup soccer matches ended in a tie. They included Iran and New Zealand finishing at 2-2 and Spain against Cape Verde, which ended scoreless. I'm Dave Mattingly in Washington.
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4: KJZZ and The Moth are bringing you The Moth Story Slam, an open mic storytelling competition in Phoenix. 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
3: It's Morning Edition from NPR News. I'm Leila Fadel in Washington, D.C.
4: And I'm A. Martinez in Culver City, California. Another Tuesday brings another set of primary elections that tell us how American voters are feeling about the state of politics.
3: Yeah, that includes a set of runoffs in Georgia, which got some major endorsements over the weekend.
4: NPR political reporter Stephen Fowler is covering this from Atlanta. All right, so there are Georgia runoffs for the Republican nominations for governor and U.S. Senate. What do we need to know there?
5: Let's start with the Senate. John Ossoff is, on paper, the most vulnerable incumbent on the ballot for Democrats, and whoever wins this Republican primary will set up a high-profile, big-money matchup in November. So in the wee hours of the morning Sunday, after early voting already finished, President Trump made a lengthy endorsement for his pick to try and beat Ossoff, Congressman Mike Collins. Trump dinged Collins' opponent, former football coach Derek Dooley, for not living in Georgia, for not voting in 2016 and 2020, and for saying that Trump lost Georgia in 2020, which he did. Dooley has the financial and political support of outgoing Governor Brian Kemp, whose argument, among other things, is that Dooley is the more electable candidate in a purple state like Georgia in a year that will likely be harder for Republicans at the ballot box.
4: Yeah, Kemp also rejected Trump's falsehoods around the 2020 election. The two have not had the best relationship since then. Was that a factor in the endorsement?
5: Republican strategists and voters alike that I've talked with in the last little bit say that that certainly didn't help Dooley's chances. And the Collins endorsement is not inherently a surprise if you're paying attention. Mike Collins has been one of the more prototypical Trump-era congressmen. He's very brash online and with his campaign messaging, especially when it comes to emphasizing Trump's policies around immigration. What was surprising is Governor Brian Kemp's endorsement Sunday in the race to replace him of current Lieutenant Governor Burt Jones, who also has Trump's backing.
4: Why was that surprising?
5: Well, in that conversation about electability in a divided state like Georgia, Jones is the more hard-right candidate, and he's less appealing to middle-of-the-road voters than this billionaire healthcare executive outsider Rick Jackson, who's also in the runoff. Burt Jones was heavily involved in efforts to overturn the 2020 election in Georgia, and he's the leader of the state Senate, where he helped shepherd through some of the more controversial legislation in recent years in Georgia, around everything from abortion restrictions to voting law changes. So Kemp's argument that Trump's candidate isn't right for the Senate, but is right to be the next governor, highlights this big divide in the Republican Party that we're seeing right now.
4: All right, there are other primary contests this midterm season, and you've been keeping track of some of them. What else is worth keeping tabs on?
5: Well, in Oklahoma, there is a series of musical chairs that left seats open after former Senator Mark Wayne Mullen was appointed the Homeland Security Secretary. Mullen's current replacement isn't running for a full term, so you've got a House representative, among others, seeking a promotion, then others looking to earn the nod for that House seat. In Alabama, you've got some runoffs, including both parties' nominee for U.S. Senate, and another case where President Trump has his pick facing somebody else in a runoff. Then there's D.C., where a highly consequential mayoral primary and the race to be the district's non-voting member of Congress are on the ballot, plus a rollout of a new ranked choice voting system for all you election nerds out there like me.
4: That's NPR's nerdy Stephen Fowler. Stephen, thanks.
5: Thank you.
3: Whoever eventually becomes mayor of Washington, D.C. will have to decide how to approach President Trump, who is more focused than ever on the city's affairs. Here to explain more is WAMU's senior D.C. politics reporter, Alex Coma. He's outside a voting center right now. Good morning, Alex.
6: Good morning.
3: So I know the polls aren't open yet, but what's it looking like out there?
6: Yes, we're here in lovely Northeast D.C. where we're all anxiously awaiting the start of this race we've all been thinking about for 6 months. A lot of energy here, even though the polls aren't quite open.
3: So set the stage for us. What's at stake in this race and who's running?
6: Yeah, so our current mayor, Muriel Bowser, has been in office for the last 12 years, but she opted not to run for another term. And that's opened the door for a slew of candidates jumping into the all-important Democratic primary here in a very deep blue city. Polls show two with a clear lead. That'd be current D.C. Councilmember Janice Lewis-George and former Councilmember Kenyon McDuffie. The pair agrees on some things, particularly that the next mayor needs to do more to stand up to Trump than Bowser did. Trump flooded the city with ICE agents last summer, and that's generated a huge backlash. Both candidates want our local police to stop working with D.C. entirely, but they do differ sharply on ideology. McDuffie is running very much as a continuation of the moderate, more business-friendly status quo. Lewis-George, on the other hand, is a Democratic socialist pitching major new investments in social programs.
3: What are the top issues for each candidate?
6: Yeah, Lewis-George is pitching new spending on things like childcare and housing. Her policies are perhaps a bit less ambitious than someone like New York City Mayor Zohran Mamdani, but she does fundamentally want voters to believe government can do more than it does now.
7: Mr. McDuffie has spent time talking about what I can't do. And I, meanwhile, I'm talking to voters about how we're going to deal with this affordability crisis, how we're going to address housing issues and childcare and utilities.
6: Now, McDuffie, by contrast, says many of her plans are unrealistic, preferring more modest, technocratic changes aimed at luring in more businesses as the local economy slows due to federal layoff. The city lost about 22,000 government jobs alone last year by some estimates, not to mention associated cuts to federal contractors.
8: I don't just run on rhetoric. I'm going to be honest with residents and make sure that we deliver a city that is safer, that is more affordable.
6: Now, as their answers sort of suggest, Lewis-George has generally stressed affordability as her top issue, while McDuffie closed his campaign talking about public safety.
3: How has crime played out in the race?
6: Yeah, I mean, violent crime has fallen sharply in the city in recent years, but Trump still used crime as justification for sending the National Guard into D.C. and temporarily seizing control of the city's police department last summer. And he said last week he could seek to take over D.C. if Lewis-George wins.
9: We won't put up with it. We're not going to lose our businesses.
6: Now, he can't do that unilaterally without Congress, but he could intervene in the city's affairs in all sorts of ways. D.C., of course, isn't a state, and it doesn't have voting representation in Congress, so he has latitude here. And that has become a flashpoint in the race. Both Lewis-George and McDuffie have backgrounds as police reformers and hold similar views on a lot of these issues, but McDuffie recently has been arguing that Lewis-George is too soft on crime, and that could invite further meddling from Trump and the federal government.
3: So how is this all playing out with voters?
6: Yeah, most political observers consider Lewis-George the favorite. A recent Washington Post poll had her up by double digits, but there are a lot of undecided voters still. Marcus Batchelor, an organizer in Southeast D.C., says his neighbors may be angry about Trump, but unwilling to back the major changes she's embraced.
10: Folks are just trying to figure out which vision for the future is workable in an environment that seems very uncertain, but also very ripe for change.
6: An added wrinkle, of course, is the city is using ranked choice voting for the first time, letting voters rank candidates in order of preference instead of picking just one.
3: That's senior D.C. politics reporter Alex Coma with WAMU. Thanks, Alex.
6: Thank you.
3: This is NPR News.
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3: Anthropic's latest artificial intelligence models are so powerful that the U.S. government has banned their export. The new frontiers in cybersecurity, that's next time on Here and Now.
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5: Good morning, Amy Martinez. Cape Verde is a nation of small islands off the West African coast playing in their first ever World Cup. Now, they got a tough draw for their debut match, Spain, the world's second-ranked squad, but it ended in a scoreless draw. Now, just to recap, Cape Verde did not score a goal versus Spain, and if you don't score, you can't win, but they did not lose, which means that for the underdog Cape Verde squad, it was a huge victory. It's Morning Edition.
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7: It's Morning Edition from NPR News. I'm Leila Fadel.
5: And I'm A. Martinez. Britain is the latest country to announce a social media ban for children under 16. Prime Minister Keir Starmer says it'll take effect early next year.
8: Social media is making children unhappy. It's making it easier for bullies to harass and abuse them. And it could even be harming their mental health.
5: University of Cambridge professor Amy Orban studies how social media affects children. She sat on an expert panel that advised the UK government on children's online well-being. So, Professor Orban, from your work as an advisor while this policy was being developed, do you believe the Prime Minister's description of social media risks? Do you think it's accurate? Because he sounds pretty clear on how he feels about it.
9: So I'm naturally talking for myself as an independent expert rather than Keir Starmer or the rest of the government, but I think he sets out a range of risks that are definitely real. We have seen clear evidence of individuals very severely harmed by social media, even deaths of young people having been exposed to certain forms of content that coroners have recognized here in the UK. And a lot of campaigners at the time were saying, well, if there would be a toy that has killed 3 children, we would recall that toy. And so in one way, shape or form, this action is very much warranted. The campaigners on the other side would say, well, you would recall that one toy, but you wouldn't recall all toys for all children. And the evidence on the whole population level, when you average things out across all types of use and all types of users, is a bit less clear. I think we do now have evolving evidence that time spent on social media probably predicts a small decline in well-being or mental health, but it is a small effect size. However, what we also know is that social media has a really diverse impact on different kids. But here the Prime Minister really took those severe harms and put them front and center for his policy.
5: Yeah, and it's interesting that you mentioned that you wouldn't ban all toys, right? Because when a government bans social media for children, is it effectively deciding that there is no version at all of these platforms that are safe for children?
9: I think this is what makes this announcement bittersweet for me, right? I think it was really pressured for across the United Kingdom, especially from parental groups, less so by kids and young people. But I think it is a recognition by government that previous policies to make social media safe haven't really worked as planned. We had an Online Safety Act. We really worked on promoting you know, less harmful content or removing harmful content. And there's been a lot of advocacy that we can make technology safer by design. And banning something for those most vulnerable is a good step if that thing cannot be made safe. So I do think it is a recognition that at the moment, we cannot adequately address those design changes we need to do. But actually, this isn't just impacting under 16s. This is also impacting over 16s and adults. So I think this can only be a sticking plaster for changes to the designs and the use of technologies more broadly, because we do know that there are aspects of that that are still unsafe for everyone.
5: One last thing quickly, just a few seconds here. What do you tell parents whose children are actually using social media in effective ways, in positive ways about this?
9: Well, I think that a lot of children and parents will be concerned if there are things that they do online that matter to them. A lot of children and young people in the consultation said they use it for education and support. Yeah. I think the thing there is to try to find other means to do that.
5: Okay. Amy Orban at the University of Cambridge. Thank you very much.
9: Thank you very much.
5: This is Morning Edition from NPR News. I'm Amy Martinez.
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7: From Marketplace in Washington, I'm Kimberly Adams. More than a million people dropped their Affordable Care Act coverage this year after Congress let those enhanced pandemic-era subsidies expire. That number is likely to rise significantly as the year goes on because many people who did sign up for a plan haven't been paying their premiums. And for the first time in years, the numbers of insurers offering ACA plans has dropped too. That's according to a new analysis from the health policy nonprofit KFF. Marketplace's Samantha Fields has more.
8: After Congress and President Joe Biden approved the enhanced subsidies in 2021, the number of people with ACA insurance more than doubled in just 4 years. At the same time,
9: there was a dramatic increase in the number of insurers looking to offer health insurance.
8: Vivian Ho at Rice University says that's because there was a lot of money to be made. But now, with the enhanced subsidies gone, the opposite is happening. People are dropping out, and so are insurers.
9: One would expect in any market, if there's not as much profit to be made, there's going to be fewer suppliers of the service.
8: Your standard supply and demand. Cynthia Cox at KFF says the issue for companies like Aetna, which pulled out this year, and Cigna, which is leaving next year, isn't just the number of people dropping plans.
10: Insurers are also concerned that it's healthier people who are disproportionately dropping that coverage.
8: And sicker people are more expensive to insure. There are still plenty of companies offering marketplace plans.
10: Right now, I think most people are still going to have enough choice of insurers as long as we don't see a lot of further exits. But there might be more parts of the country that do only have one insurer or two insurers to choose from.
8: And Cox says less competition could mean higher premiums. I'm Samantha Fields for Marketplace.
7: Last week, we shared several stories from Alabama looking at how the One Big Beautiful Bill Act is affecting the state of rural health care. You can find those stories at marketplace.org. And with the U.S. and Iran set to sign that new peace deal, hundreds of vessels stuck in the Persian Gulf will be competing to get through the Strait of Hormuz. That's assuming this week's agreement holds up and it reopens on Friday. Some of those ships are carrying fertilizer, but the farmers who need it desperately will have to wait, as Marketplace's Nancy Marshall-Genzer reports.
11: Ships carrying fertilizer are low in the pecking order of the Persian Gulf. Vessels loaded with oil and liquefied natural gas are expected to go through the Strait of Hormuz first. According to tracking data from Bloomberg and the data and analytics company Kepler, there are more than 40 ships carrying fertilizer trying to get through the strait. A secretary in India's fertilizer ministry said yesterday that 16 of them are bound for India. Half of them are carrying urea. The others are loaded with things like ammonia and sulfur. Peak planting season in Southeast Asia runs through July. If the fertilizer doesn't start flowing freely soon, there could be shortfalls in food production later this year. Almost half of urea exports are from the Middle East, according to the American Farm Bureau Federation. I'm Nancy Marshall-Genzer for Marketplace.
7: Let's do the numbers. Dow, S&P, and NASDAQ futures are mostly flat in the 0 to 2/10% range, with the Dow future up 50 points.
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7: We've come to the end of the school year, which means for a fair number of teenagers, working a summer job, or at least trying to find one. Some started searching before school ended. Some are hitting the pavement now with summer fast upon us. And as Marketplace's Mitchell Hartman reports, those teens are facing a challenging job market.
12: Outplacement firm Challenger Gray and Christmas has crunched the numbers.
13: This is going to be the lowest year for summer teen hiring BLS has recorded in 80 years.
12: Senior VP Andy Challenger says companies' overall hiring plans have fallen 13% from last year, down 70% for seasonal entertainment and leisure jobs.
13: Amusement parks, beaches, ice cream shops, the types of places that typically have a big spike in demand and need extra help during the summer.
12: But now those places face soaring costs for fuel and other supplies and cash-strapped consumers trying to cut back on spending.
14: Okay, one medium pina colada with vanilla cream.
12: On a typical weekend, Tropical Snow KC in Kansas City, Missouri, has several teens behind the counter.
15: I work the cashier, so just like taking orders, making the actual snow cones.
12: Kamaya Manessa is 18 and headed to college in the fall. She works around 6 hours a week and makes $15 an hour, so she started looking for a second job.
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0: It's 4 o'clock.
1: Good morning. Israel was not part of negotiations with the U.S. to end the war they started against Iran. Does its government think that it will be bound by that agreement? Israel's ambassador to the U.S. joins us on this hour of Morning Edition from NPR News. Georgia Senator Raphael Warnock describes the fundamental differences in how he and House Speaker Mike Johnson understand their faith. I'm Amy Martinez.
2: And I'm Leila Fadel. Warnock says Democrats have ceded too much religious ground to the right. Also, a Kentucky jail holds immigrants detained by ICE and gets paid to do it. An official sees it as a way to offset expenses. And imagining a world in which AI bots become our personal shoppers. It's Tuesday, June 16th, Bloom's Day. It's the day Leopold Bloom wanders around Dublin in James Joyce's Ulysses. The news is next.
3: Live from NPR News in Washington, I'm Korva Coleman. President Trump is at the G7 meeting of leaders in France. Last hour, he praised the new agreement with Iran to end the war. He insists the deal will not allow Iran to have a nuclear weapon, although details of the agreement have not been disclosed. NPR's Daniel Kurtzleben says some European leaders have started to express praise for the deal.
4: It's possible the leaders of G7 countries, a group that includes Canada, the UK, France, Germany, Italy, and Japan, that they're going to praise Trump even while they're pretty frustrated with him. I mean, this war hurt their economies and economies all over the world, after all. And additionally, we did see Trump get upset when some European countries didn't help out with the war to his liking, such as allowing the U.S. to use their airspace.
3: NPR's Danielle Kurtzleben reporting. There are elections across the country today. Oklahoma and Washington, D.C. will hold primaries. Alabama and Georgia are holding runoffs. In Georgia's GOP gubernatorial runoff, Lieutenant Governor Burt Jones is campaigning against billionaire healthcare executive Rick Jackson. California Governor Gavin Newsom says he is being investigated by the Justice Department. From member station KQED, Guy Marzorati reports Newsom says the probe is in response to his opposition to President Trump.
5: In a video released Monday, Newsom says federal agents have contacted friends and demanded records.
6: Donald Trump isn't just coming after me because of my mean tweets. He's coming after me because I'm considering running for president.
5: The governor's office says federal agents are also looking into the work of Newsom's wife, filmmaker Jennifer Siebel Newsom. The focus of the investigation is not yet clear. Newsom's office has filed a Freedom of Information request with the Department of Justice regarding the probe. The Justice Department did not immediately respond to a request for comment. For NPR News, I'm Guy Marzorati in San Jose.
3: New data show that starter homes in a record number of cities now cost $1 million or more. NPR's Jennifer Ludden reports it's part of a surge in home prices since 2020.
7: New data from the real estate website Zillow finds 242 cities have million-dollar entry-level homes. That's three times as many as before the pandemic housing boom. Most places are

0: In California, but the fastest growth is in New York and New Jersey. Million-dollar starters have also spread to interior states like Texas, Wyoming, and Illinois. They're defined here as the lowest third of the market in a region. Despite that, Zillow finds that nationwide, the typical starter home is still a lot less, just under $200,000. A housing shortage has priced out many first-time buyers, but Zillow finds the tough market easing a bit, with more inventory and prices growing more slowly. Jennifer Ludden, NPR News, Washington.
1: You're listening to NPR News from Washington. Policymakers for the Federal Reserve open their two-day interest rate setting meeting today in Washington, D.C. Kevin Warsh will lead his first meeting as the new Fed chair. African countries are bringing home some of their nationals from South Africa. There's been a renewed wave of attacks on migrants there. NPR's Kate Bartlett reports hundreds of people from Malawi are waiting in a makeshift camp in Durban, South Africa, to be repatriated.
2: Nigeria, Mozambique, and Ghana are some of the other countries that have already helped repatriate their citizens from South Africa in the past month as foreigners flee a rising tide of xenophobia. Several Mozambicans have been killed, foreign-owned businesses have been looted, and vigilante gangs roam the streets asking people for their identity cards. One of the groups leading the charge is called March on March. It has given non-South Africans a June 30th ultimatum to leave the country, or else. South African President Cyril Ramaphosa has condemned the violence while also vowing to crack down on illegal immigration. But the country is suffering from huge levels of unemployment and crime, and migrants have become an easy scapegoat. Kate Bartlett, NPR News, Johannesburg.
1: In the U.S., there are flood watches posted across the Gulf Coast areas from Texas to Mississippi this morning. The National Weather Service says very heavy rain could trigger flash flooding in some areas. Separately, heat cautions persist in the West, including in Oregon, California, and parts of Nevada. I'm Corva Coleman, NPR News.
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0: It's Morning Edition from NPR News. I'm Steve Inskeep.
1: I'm Leila Fadel.
2: And I'm A. Martinez. The U.S. and Iran will sign an agreement to negotiate an end to the war this Friday in Switzerland. What those negotiations will look like are still not clear.
1: But what is known is that Israel, which began the war with the U.S., will not be a party at those talks. Israel's prime minister has been sidelined in the agreement and could be a spoiler in negotiations to end the war. In a few moments, we'll speak with Israel's ambassador to the U.S., Michael Leiter. We begin with NPR's Carrie Kahn in Tel Aviv.
2: So, Carrie, what's in the agreement that Israel does not like?
3: It's not so much what is in the agreement, but what is not. We don't have a lot of the details yet, as you said. But first and foremost, for Israel, there is no stated plan to deal with Iran's nuclear capabilities. Prime Minister Benjamin Netanyahu says that's why Israel started the war with Iran in the first place, to prevent what he said was this imminent nuclear threat, right? But the agreement being signed is just a commitment to negotiate, and that's concerning to Israel. Also unclear what will happen to Iran's proxies fighting with Israel, Hezbollah in Lebanon, and Hamas in Gaza. And Israel rejects Tehran's demands for Israel's withdrawal from all Lebanese territory, which Israel has significantly attacked and occupied during this war. And that's something Netanyahu says will not happen. And that could be a major sticking point in getting this pact even signed.
2: And what is Netanyahu saying publicly about that and not being part of the negotiations to end the war?
3: He is not happy, and he's getting a lot of heat here at home for it. He held a press conference last night and immediately addressed the criticism that his goals were not met, especially Iran's nuclear question, which he calls his life's mission, not to allow Iran to get a nuclear weapon. He says that will remain his priority. He was asked, of course, about his relationship with Trump. Recently, Trump has publicly called Netanyahu crazy, difficult, ungrateful. Netanyahu clearly didn't want to address any rift. He just said, look, Trump doesn't do everything I say, nor do I do everything Trump asks. We are partners, and often we agree, and sometimes we disagree. That happens in the best of families, was all he would say.
2: All right, so what are Israelis saying about the deal?
3: There seems to be widespread dissatisfaction with the deal, from the streets to the political corridors. Here's Ori Ben-Ami. He's a communication and relationship coach that we talked to in Tel Aviv. He called the deal shameful, as it leaves Israel out of the picture and Hezbollah still active in Lebanon and Hamas still in Gaza.
4: I think it's a loss for us. We did a lot of effort. We've been through a hell of time here in Israel. It seems like not for a lot of benefit.
3: Political opponents and Netanyahu's allies are hammering him over it. Remember, elections are coming this fall. The far right, even those in Netanyahu's governing coalition, are calling it dangerous. And just remember, a few months back, Netanyahu saw a very different political landscape here for himself. He and the U.S. together would bring down Iran, and he would sail to another electoral victory. Now, just months before voters go to the polls, he has this very public rift with the U.S. president, and he is left out of negotiating the war's end.
2: That's NPR's Carrie Kahn in Tel Aviv. Carrie, thanks.
3: You're welcome.
0: Israel's ambassador to the United States has been listening with us. Ambassador Michael Leiter, welcome.
5: Good morning, Steve. Good to be with you.
0: Based on what you know so far, is this agreement between the U.S. and Iran a good deal?
5: Well, first of all, we don't know the details. And secondly, it's not a deal. It's an MOU to discuss a deal. So we're encouraged by the fact that the president has been consistently unequivocal about preventing Iran from achieving a nuclear weapon. And we're very encouraged about that. We're less encouraged about the fact that it seems that Lebanon has been included in an agreement with Iran. And we think that that's unnecessary and unhelpful.
0: Let's talk that through. What is your best understanding, Ambassador, of what is required of Israel in Lebanon based on this agreement?
5: Well, we have an agreement with the United States and with the government of Lebanon, actually, that a ceasefire will be implemented in Lebanon, which we've agreed to, on the condition that Hezbollah pull back all of its fighters, all of its terrorists, north of the Litani River. This, by the way, is an agreement which has been repeated some three times in UN Security Council resolutions. And Hezbollah has not been a party to that agreement. They continue to defy the government of Lebanon and continue to occupy South Lebanon. I mean, just yesterday, we discovered a cache in the Western District in South Lebanon of dozens of killer drones, 5 tons of explosives. So this is something that we simply can't live with. We can't have jihadi terrorists on our border.
0: I want to just talk through a little bit of the geography for people, Ambassador. You mentioned the Latani River. That is, of course, a landmark in southern Lebanon. You're telling us that Israeli troops are holding the area south of that. Iran's foreign minister claims that this agreement requires you to withdraw forces from Lebanon, to get off of Lebanese territory. Do you think you're required to do that?
5: No, absolutely not. As a matter of fact, the administration was crystal clear that this agreement has nothing to do with our withdrawal from South Lebanon. We're not going to withdraw from South Lebanon, and the madmen of Tehran have no business poking their nose into Lebanon. This is precisely the issue that we're dealing with, Iran being a regional hegemon. Iran has no business in Lebanon. The Lebanese want the Iranian IRGC out of there. They want Hezbollah out. And what's really fascinating, Steve, is that Israel and Lebanon are on the exact same page as far as this is concerned. We want Hezbollah away from the people of Lebanon. We want Hezbollah away from our border. We don't need this Iranian proxy wreaking havoc, mayhem, death, and destruction in our midst.
0: I want to be clear. You said we're not withdrawing from southern Lebanon, meaning that if Iran says that's a deal breaker, this longer negotiation is not going to work, Israel nevertheless is on its course. Is that right?
5: Israel is in South Lebanon to protect its people like any self-respecting country would do. And as far as the Iranians are concerned, it's not a deal breaker for them. They have a lot of rhetoric. They sound off. These are murderers who have a lot of rhetoric about themselves, but this isn't a deal breaker. If they want peace with the United States, they're not going to stick Lebanon in.
0: Before asking this next question, let me acknowledge that Israelis have been killed by Hezbollah recently, and many of them over a period of time, and some of them recently. However, during the Israeli response, in the back and forth between Israel and Hezbollah, roughly 3,700 Lebanese are dead, according to Lebanese health authorities, and they include women and children. About 1 million people are thought to be out of their homes. And if Israel is staying, it sounds like 1 million people are going to remain out of their homes. What responsibility, if any, does Israel have for civilians affected by your military operations?
5: The people we've killed, Steve, are Hezbollah terrorists. We don't target civilians. And the notion that you can fight against asymmetric warfare with terrorists embedded within civilians who actually celebrate the maximalization of civilian casualties is very difficult, and I don't think anybody else in the world would be able to contend with it better than we have. We hope that the 1 million people who have been displaced will be able to return to their homes, as we hope that the Israelis who have been displaced from their homes because of Hezbollah rockets will return to their homes. But it is ultimately on the onus is on the government of Lebanon to see to it that there's no Hezbollah south of the Latani River. And that's ultimately what we're working towards.
0: Ambassador, my understanding of Prime Minister Netanyahu's view on Iran long term is that fundamentally you can make no agreement with this regime, that there really would be no agreement the U.S. could make that Israel would be likely to find to be wise or acceptable. Is that how he sees it now?
5: Look, the people of the Ayatollahs of Iran are liars. They have lied every time they've entered into an agreement. These are madmen who have killed people indiscriminately, 40,000 of their own just in January. And if there's going to be a deal, it's ultimately the decision of the President of the United States. We don't weigh in on that. We can express our opinion, but we're a junior partner. And the senior partner, the United States, makes its decision on the based on their America foreign policy interests, and we respect that. We hope that any deal that would be achieved with them would be one which could be verified. I would say distrust and verify.
0: Meaning that it sounds like you would find any deal to be unwise, but if the United States is determined, you would suggest ways to make it better. Am I understanding you correctly?
5: You are. If it's a deal which absolutely verifies that they will never achieve nuclear weapons, that there will not be a nuclear bomb in the hands of these madmen, that they will not have ballistic missiles that could terrorize and hold the entire region hostage, and they will discontinue any support for proxies like the Houthis, Hamas, and Hezbollah, which are constantly threatening our very existence and international waterways at the same time. That would be a deal that would work, but we'd have to be in a situation where it can be verified at any time, anywhere, under any circumstances.
0: Ambassador, one other thing to ask about in the minute or so we have left. You must think about this as ambassador to the United States. A number of surveys over time have shown a broad decline in support for Israel in the United States. How do you account for that, and what do you want to do about it?
5: Well, first of all, my approach as ambassador is to work very hard on the bipartisan plane. Anytime I go to Congress, as I'm going in a few hours, it'll be divided between Democrats and Republicans. But I think we have to bear in mind that the U.S. As a whole is undergoing social change. You know, it's been a long time since avowed socialists have been elected to office. So in the context of that change, there is anti-Israel animus, which is growing.
0: Anti-Israel, you think it's you say anti-Israel animus. Does it have anything to do with Israel's policies in the Middle East?
5: Well, you can always couch anti-Semitism in reasons, you know, the Jews are this, the Jews are that. Israel policies, I would, if we had a little bit more time, I'd love to talk to you at length about that, because I think our policies have actually been very sound and very responsible.
0: Well, let's bring you back. We'll continue that discussion. Ambassador, thank you so much.
5: I look forward. Good morning.
0: Michael Leiter is Israel's ambassador to the United States. This is NPR News.
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1: Mexican officials say 29 people have died of measles in the country since the beginning of last year.
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3: The plans have resulted in pushback from both elected officials and city residents, concerned about the impact the facility will have on the community.
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5: On the next Fresh Air, as we approach America's 250th birthday, writer Jesse Wegman tells the forgotten story of James Wilson, a brilliant 18th century lawyer who played a critical role in crafting the Constitution, pushing for a strong federal government, and the direct election of lawmakers. 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
8: I'm Leila Fadel.
9: And I'm Michelle Martin. Good morning. Long before Raphael Warnock was sworn in as the junior U.S. Senator from Georgia, he became the senior pastor at Atlanta's Ebenezer Baptist Church, where the Reverend Dr. Martin Luther King Jr. once delivered sermons, and Warnock still does. That's how he came to preach at the National Cathedral at an event to recognize Juneteenth as a federal holiday, and he read a passage from Isaiah, a text in the Hebrew Bible also referenced in the Gospels.
10: Every valley shall be exalted. Every mountain and hill shall be made low, the crooked places shall be made straight, the rough places smooth, and the glory of the Lord shall be revealed, and all flesh shall see it together.
9: Warnock expanded that sermon into a new book titled The Crooked Places Made Straight, Reflections on the Moral Meaning of America, where he calls for Americans to commit to what he calls a greater moral imagination in our politics. But even before the book was out, his critique of the way many current politicians apply faith to policy sparked a conversation. In an interview with the New York Times, Senator Warnock said that after Congress passed the One Big Beautiful Bill Act, he questioned whether the Christianity cited by some Republicans, including House Speaker Mike Johnson, is more performative than substantive. Soon after the interview published, Speaker Johnson reached out to Senator Warnock. Senator Warnock describes the discussion.
10: We agree to disagree. There are fundamental differences between how we understand the faith. I want to respect the integrity of our private conversation, but I don't think I'm betraying any confidences when I say that he has a view of the faith that is very personal and privatistic. It's about personal piety. And I think that matters. Certainly the faith speaks to one's personal conduct. But scripture also speaks about systems, about systemic injustice. The prophets, as I pointed out to him in that meeting, are not just pointing out a few venal individuals in a system that otherwise is fine. They are decrying injustice in their moment. Isaiah says that God says through Isaiah, I cannot endure solemn assemblies with iniquity. Although you make many prayers, I will not listen. Your hands are full of blood. Public policy is a matter of life and death. When you knock 15 million people off of their health care, when you double the health care for another 22 million people, people die. People die as a result of that.
9: So for some decades now, Republicans have been the ones who have been associated with citing religious values, especially conservative Christian values, as the animating force behind their politics and their policy choices. What is your intention with this book? Is it to argue that progressives like yourself can and should also animate their politics with their faith principles?
10: Well, I want to talk to all of us, people on the left and the right, because I think what we're dealing with right now is not the difference between right and left. It's really the difference between right and wrong. It's wrong to crush people. And I think it's really too bad when my party cedes so much of the faith and values space and language to those on the right, especially since more often than not, in my view, they've got it wrong.
9: Well, to that end, though, there are those who would say that this melding of religious belief and policy is in part what is driving the toxicity in our politics. Because it's not just about, oh, we disagree. It's about, oh, you are wrong. And not just wrong, you're evil. Your politics are sinful, that sort of thing. And I just wonder if...
10: It's not how I approach it. My faith is not a weapon. It's a bridge. And what I offer in the book is not a condemnation, but an invitation, even with those who are my political opponents.
9: How does that work, though,
10: to remind
9: when
10: us,
9: you're coming from a specific set of understandings?
10: Oh, I think faith requires humility. And the toxicity that you are describing, which is absolutely right, it's corrosive, and it often comes from a place of orthodoxy. I have the truth and all of the truth. There's always the temptation for people of faith and religion to take that position. But in my view, it really is the opposite of faith. Faith requires humility. If you've got all the answers, then I don't know what you got, but it's something other than faith. Right? Faith is a substance of things hoped for, the evidence of things not seen. And so I think part of how our vision is clarified, particularly for those who are in power, is to talk to powerless people. That's why our policy is so wrong right now, because people in Washington are caught up in silos. And it's the reason why I try so hard to stay connected to the people. I preach every Sunday in my pulpit. Mm-hmm. I promised the people of Georgia that I would walk with them even as I work for them. Mm-hmm. I'll tell you this, one of the things that the speaker said to me was, oh, you know, yeah, the Bible talks about the poor, but he's really just talking about personal conduct, which is wrong. Scripture is not limited to that. And we have tragic examples in history, as I pointed out to him, about what happens when we cede all of that space. That's how you end up with a Christian slavocracy, when you decide that the issue is your soul and individual conduct and systems don't matter. You end up with a contradiction like a Christian slavocracy. We're in a dark moment in our country, and there are those who are trying to weaponize despair. But here's the battle we cannot lose. We cannot lose the battle for the soul of the country. We cannot lose the battle that says we still have hope and there's a reason to keep fighting. That's the battle we can't afford.
9: And what's that reason?
10: To lose.
9: What is the reason?
10: Because when you lose hope, you stop fighting. And they do win. I think about John Lewis, whose funeral I presided over. I was his pastor. Mm-hmm. And I think about him crossing that Edmund Pettus Bridge. And as I was preparing to preside over his funeral, I said, what was he thinking when he was crossing that bridge? Was he thinking he would be hailed one day as an American hero? No, he wasn't thinking about that. I think John Lewis was just trying to stay alive that day so he could fight the next. He understood that democracy is a contact sport. And that's what I'm saying to the country in this moment. Whatever you do, keep walking. He crossed that bridge and built the bridge at the same time. The thing I love about our country is we always have a path to make it better, and I'm determined to make it better. I'm not about to give this country over to a wannabe authoritarian.
9: That is Senator Raphael Warnock of Georgia. He's a Democrat and senior pastor at Ebenezer Baptist Church in Atlanta. His latest book is The Crooked Places Made Straight, Reflections on the Moral Meaning of America. Senator, thank you so much for joining us.
10: Great to be with you. Keep the faith.
9: This is NPR News.
8: 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The reason? Supply and demand.
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12: Live from NPR News in Washington, I'm Dave Mattingly. The agreement between the U.S. and Iran to end the war also calls for Israel to halt its attacks in Lebanon, targeting Hezbollah. Michael Leiter is the Israeli ambassador to the U.S. He was asked about that.
13: We're encouraged by the fact that the president has been consistently unequivocal about preventing Iran from achieving a nuclear weapon. And we're very encouraged about that. We're less encouraged about the fact that it seems that Lebanon has been included in an agreement with Iran, and we think that that's unnecessary.
12: He was speaking to NPR's Morning Edition. The agreement is set to be formally signed at a ceremony in Geneva on Friday. It's expected to result in the Strait of Hormuz reopening to commercial ship traffic and an end to the U.S. naval blockade of Iranian ports. There are primary elections today in Oklahoma and Washington, D.C. In the nation's capital, voters will be choosing candidates for mayor. There are primary runoffs in Georgia and Alabama for governor and the U.S. Senate. In Georgia, Lieutenant Governor Burt Jones faces off against Rick Jackson for the Republican gubernatorial nomination. In the Senate race, voters will choose between Derek Dooley and Congressman Mike Collins for the GOP nomination. The winner will face Democratic incumbent Senator John Ossoff in November. This is NPR News from Washington. Crews in Washington state are battling several large wildfires. Red flag warnings are in effect in much of the eastern part of the state today because of dry conditions and gusty winds, as Anna King with Northwest Public Broadcasting reports.
14: Winds up to 30 miles an hour are expected, with gusts up to 45. Firefighters are being tested to get progress on multiple large fires in the Columbia Basin that started over the weekend. An American flag whips just outside of a fire station in Benton City, Washington. Dennis Bates is the chief there. He says this is going to be a very long season.
15: The lower Columbia Basin here is known for our wind patterns, you know, higher winds throughout the season. And it gets hotter and drier, you know, through the summer.
14: He says it's August fire weather already, and 4th of July is just weeks away. For NPR News, I'm Anna King in Benton City.
12: Red flag warnings are also in effect in areas of Oregon, Idaho, and a half dozen other states. Authorities in Utah say two people were killed over the weekend while attempting a tandem base jump in a canyon. One of those killed is identified as extreme athlete Andy Lewis, who performed with singer Madonna during halftime of the Super Bowl in 2012. I'm Dave Mattingly in Washington.
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4: And I'm Leila Fadel in Washington, D.C. Good morning. Local jails can earn a lot of money for locking up people taken into custody by U.S. Immigration and Customs Enforcement. More than 100 jails across the country have done this in President Trump's second term. Morgan Watkins with the Kentucky Center for Investigative Reporting looks at how the arrangement works in her state.
5: Control open, 202-202.
6: Mike Lewis walks down the hallway in the jail he runs in rural Hopkins County, Kentucky. The lights are dim, the walls are gray. He stops at a pair of large windows. On the other side, over a dozen detainees in striped uniforms, mostly all Hispanics, sit around.
5: And they're watching TV and playing cards and waiting for dinner to be served. Like I said, we usually feed right at 12 o'clock, so about 5 or 10 minutes, the trays will be rolling back.
6: These men are immigrants. They were arrested by ICE because they were in the country illegally and sent to Lewis's jail. Many will probably be deported.
5: They're the easiest inmates in the building to deal with. Their cells are always the cleanest. They hardly ever fight amongst themselves. They are hardly ever disrespectful to our staff.
6: The federal government pays a fee for each day a jail holds someone for ICE. The amount is negotiated with each facility and varies widely. In Kentucky, public records show some jails getting paid between $45 and $100 per person a day. Lewis says the arrangement can offset expenses, fill empty beds, and keep the jail busy enough that they don't have to lay off staff.
5: Most all jails cost their local county taxpayers a lot of money. The goal is to cost as little as possible. That's my goal for the county.
6: ICE used local jails under past presidents, too. But the Trump administration in particular has sought more space to incarcerate immigrants because it has been arresting a lot more of them. ICE says it's a top priority to ensure the well-being of people in its custody, and the agency says that it has high standards for detention. However, recent lawsuits allege people experienced inhumane conditions and inadequate care while in ICE custody. People in some communities are fighting their local jail's decision to work with ICE. Alex LeBlanc leads a group of citizens in Oldham County, Kentucky. They've protested at county meetings and outside the jail.
7: It's sanctioned human trafficking by the American government, and they're funding it, and they're incentivizing it, and that's pretty gross.
6: LeBlanc and other residents say their local elected officials shouldn't put revenue over people. People like Leila Navarrete. She's in her late 20s from Nicaragua and now lives in Indiana. Federal agents arrested Navarrete last year when she arrived for an appointment at an immigration office in Indianapolis.
8: So I was in shock. I couldn't believe it was like a dream. It was very, I couldn't believe it. I was so surprised. And I was, all the time was thinking like, what I did wrong.
6: I sent Navarrete to Kentucky's Grayson County Detention Center. She was pregnant in her second trimester. She says she felt like a criminal during a checkup when jail staff took her to a local doctor.
8: The appointment, I started crying because it was my first baby and I wanted the dad to be there, my husband. The doctor then touched my my shoulder and said that everything would be fine. And I felt that there was still some humane people, good people.
6: Navarrete was locked up for more than 3 months before a federal judge ordered her release in November. The jail was able to charge the U.S. government for every day that she was in there. Data show ICE has sent more than 6,000 immigrants just to Kentucky jails under Trump. Four of those jails billed ICE for over $2 million each so far. For NPR News, I'm Morgan Watkins in Louisville.
3: Major AI companies are picturing a future where people share credit card information with chatbots and then trust those bots to become personal shoppers. The companies have been lining up deals to make that vision a reality, like one last week between Visa and OpenAI, the maker of ChatGPT. NPR's Alina Selyukh explores the next frontier of shopping.
9: One analogy for where we are now in the arc of shopping with AI was offered recently by the CEO of Amazon. Here's Andy Jassy on his latest call with investors.
10: Today, it reminds me in some ways the stage we're in of what we saw in the early days of search engines.
9: Back when people didn't even know how to ask Yahoo or Webcrawler or Ask Jeeves the right question to find the right answer. Like, what's a good home printer?
11: I'm looking for a combination printer and scanner.
9: Okay, so this wasn't really a hypothetical. I did ask this of ChatGPT, and then I tested the boundaries.
11: Can you actually buy it for me? It says, no, I cannot place or complete purchases for you, and I also don't have the ability to enter payment details.
9: So today you cannot check out through ChatGPT. You can only browse. In fact, most of the popular AI tools are not there yet, though shopping fully through AI is clearly a goal envisioned by Amazon and Google and OpenAI. This has all kinds of companies scrambling to build themselves into this future. Case in point, Visa trying to embed its payment system within ChatGPT.
12: Everyone has this feeling that they're already behind.
9: Emily Pfeiffer is a principal analyst at Forrester, where she advises retailers and brands on digital commerce strategy, which includes AI. And lately, that means cooling a lot of big emotions about the AI race among her clients.
12: A lot of my job right now is saying, everything's okay. You're going to be fine. No one has this figured out.
9: It's still really early days. As Amazon's Jassy pointed out, so far, chatbots are kind of messy.
10: They're not often able to get the pricing right or the product information right.
9: And so even among confident users of AI, people tend to mostly use it, like I did, to research and compare different options. If you think about how often people abandon their shopping carts on established shopping websites, Pfeiffer says it's even worse with chatbots. And lots of questions have to be sorted out before we march into a future of trusting AI to shop for us. Like, what if it buys the wrong thing?
12: We don't currently have any protocols for disputing a payment that's made on our behalf by an agent.
9: For example, Target recently updated its terms to say that for now, whatever you buy with the help of AI is on you. You cannot blame AI for your shopping mistakes. In surveys, when shoppers get asked about a scenario where they might give their credit cards to AI to shop on their behalf, the vast majority still say they would not feel comfortable doing that. And there's another thing that this vision of an AI future seems to overlook, Pfeiffer says, which is that for a lot of people, shopping is not a chore to outsource.
12: It's as though we forgot. We just forgot, right, that shopping is fun. But some shopping intents are not fun. Sometimes I need just the cheapest thing to show up on my doorstep. I'm almost out of paper towels. That's not fun to shop for. Sorry, paper towels. You're not fun.
9: And that's the unfun kind of shopping where AI might shine someday. Alina Selyukh, NPR News.

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5: Good morning, I'm Leila Fadil. Researchers in Spain were trying to study how much space people leave when they're walking behind someone. And the scientists noticed almost everyone was veering left. They tried everything to explain why. They tested with people from different cultures, different ages, right-handers, left-handers, same results. They've been trying to figure this out for 5 years. Maybe everyone's just listening to a lot of Beyoncé, to the left, to the left. It's Morning Edition.
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7: This is Morning Edition from NPR News. I'm E. Martinez.
5: And I'm Leila Fadil. Drought is prompting some extraordinary actions along the Colorado River. Three states, led by California, are volunteering to draw less from the river this summer. Dry conditions affect people's livelihoods, from farmers to rafting companies that take tourists down the Colorado. Chris Clements with member station KNAU reports.
8: Under sandstone cliffs the color of campfire embers, river guide Lyra Thevenin, among a crowd of clients, loads her black and white raft to the gills with neon blue dry bags and coolers.
9: This is the first year that I'm officially guiding.
8: She's at Lee's Ferry, the starting point for river trips down the Grand Canyon. There's a tinge of anxiety mixed in with the spray-on sunscreen and passengers milling about on shore.
9: I've been going on trips for a long time.
8: The river level is low, about 10,000 cubic feet per second. It's among the lowest seen here since the average level in 1964. Fred Thevenin, her dad, owns Arizona Raft Adventures.
10: The water's lower and bookings are down.
8: Down by about 25%, he says, but it's unclear exactly what's causing the shift. The future worries Mark Streeter, a boatman for a different company, Grand Canyon Expeditions. He thinks lower water levels in the Colorado could one day really squeeze businesses like his.
11: The question for me, I'm 7 years into my career, what happens when it's 1,000 or 2,000 cubic feet per second lower as an average? What happens then?
8: But right now, he's got to put those big questions aside to rig boats. Commercial guides take about 22,000 people a year down the Colorado through the Grand Canyon, generating about $46 million in revenue. Trips typically take a week or more and are considered a crown jewel of whitewater and scenic adventure. At his headquarters in Flagstaff, an outfitter who supplies boats for people who go without guides is also worried.
12: My name is Scott Davis, and I'm one of the owners of Seba Adventures here in Flagstaff, Arizona.
8: Davis thinks that if the river gets low enough in the years to come, it wouldn't just damage the recreation economy. More people could get hurt on the river, too.
12: It becomes incredibly dangerous, and it becomes incredibly violent.
8: And getting injured people out of the Grand Canyon is difficult. Lower water also makes it harder for some larger motorboats to navigate.
12: For the boatmen, it's incredibly difficult and challenging.
8: In spite of everything, Davis is optimistic.
12: I have a lot of confidence in, you know, the various commercial outfitters, private trip outfitters being able to adapt. But it will change. It will change the dynamics of everything.
8: Back on the Colorado River, as blue-green water churns under the thrum of a motorboat, Dennis Smolt with Arizona Raft Adventures agrees Grand Canyon boaters are going to have to adapt.
13: Depending on what happens with the water situation, if it really does continue to drop and become more of what some people would consider to be dire, I hope that the way we change our operations is a better example for society at large.
8: Far above the river, the states that share it and the federal government are trying to come to a new agreement on how to do that, one that acknowledges the Colorado's new climate changed reality. For NPR News, I'm Chris Clements on the Colorado River.

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4: It's Morning Edition from NPR News. I'm Leila Fadel.
5: And I'm A. Martinez. When the Trump administration cut foreign aid last year, Pastor Billions Chanwe told NPR many of his congregants in Zambia lost access to HIV medication. Now, he tells NPR's Gabriella Emmanuel their children are paying the price.
6: Pastor Billy, as he's known in his church, often spends his days tracking down people whose clinics shut down with the aid cuts last year.
7: In the rural, remote areas, there used to be mobile clinic, and nowadays it is not there.
6: Sometimes he can help people access drugs, but not always. Increasingly, he says he finds children scrambling to figure out what to do as their parents get sick without their HIV medications. A few months ago, he found three brothers in Zambia's Copperbelt province. Their names, Joseph, Gift, and Alumbwe, ages 17, 15, and 12. NPR agreed not to use their full names since they're minors. The boys watched as AIDS took hold and their parents grew weak and lost weight rapidly, with no strength to walk the several hours to the hospital. Joseph, the eldest brother, says in the local language, Bemba, "We started selling things in the house. Whoever wanted to buy a mattress, we would sell. Whoever wanted to buy pots, we would sell. The money was for a motorcycle taxi to get their parents to the hospital." Each night, the boys would kneel in the dark and pray for help. But in January, their mother died. And then in February, their father. Joseph says he had no idea what to do. "We started going to church so that God could take care of us," Joseph says. He ended up dropping out of school and giving up on becoming a doctor. He got a job as a security guard. The boys moved to a small, dilapidated house where the rent was minimal. But Joseph says the house is not okay. Joseph explains that the roof is so leaky, it rains indoors. They tuck their clothes into a corner to try to keep them dry. When Joseph is not at work, he says he's either doing odd jobs or getting medication for his brothers, who are both HIV positive. Their clinic is hours away. Sometimes he can't get there, and the boys go a few days without their drugs. About once a month, an uncle comes from several hours away to check on the boys. He's already supporting his own five children and his late sister's six children. They're all eating one meal a day, often sweet potatoes. When the HIV/AIDS epidemic first hit Africa in the 80s and 90s, the virus often killed people in their childbearing years, leaving a lot of orphans. The U.S.'s massive effort to combat the virus was committed to helping these children. Pastor Billy says the success was incredible, but now the aid cuts have
7: taken us backwards to a place and a season of hopelessness. There is no clear direction, especially on how we can help childhood homes.
6: Experts say there is not yet data on whether aid cuts have caused a spike in child-headed homes and orphans. The State Department told NPR that the U.S. is the most generous country with humanitarian assistance, writing, "If there are such tragic cases happening around the world, it's because the rest of the world is not spending enough money." The statement also said the U.S. has not cut health funding to Zambia, although the Foundation for AIDS Research found an almost 20% drop in expenditures last year in Zambia, with some 5,000 staff laid off. Pastor Billy says he's noticed a change. He's trying to help 25 newly orphaned children, up from 11 a couple months ago.
7: So there is a lot of stress and pressure. They don't have enough food where they are staying, no support.
6: The one reprieve Joseph gets is watching other kids play soccer.
8: Soccer, a little.
6: I love soccer, he says, but he's not playing. His sneakers wore through. He says, if my parents were still alive, I would still be playing. They would have bought me shoes. Still, Joseph says it makes him happy that at least some kids get to keep being kids. Gabriella Emanuel, NPR News.
4: Journalist Joe Sacco's latest graphic novel is about violence more than a decade ago in northern India between Hindus and Muslims. The Once and Future Riot came out in October in the U.S., but the publisher now says it won't sell the book in India. NPR's Dia Hadid reports from Mumbai.
9: In August 2013, a Hindu mob killed a Muslim man in the northern district of Muzaffarnagar. In one telling, he was sexually harassing a Hindu girl. Local leaders preached revenge. By the time the violence ebbed, 60 people had been killed. 50,000 people had to flee their homes, mostly Muslims. More than 30 babies died, their families homeless in the bitter cold. The ruling party at the time was accused by the opposition Hindu Nationalist Party, the BJP, of siding with Muslims. But Nakul Singh Swahni, who made a documentary about the Muzaffarnagar events, said the BJP incited Hindus to violence, then capitalised on it.
10: They benefited from it electorally in a very big way.
9: Former BJP legislator Sangeet Som, who was held for months on charges of inciting communal tension after the riots, told NPR that his party won because Hindus were sick of Muslims acting lawlessly. He said, there hasn't been a communal riot since the BJP won national elections a year later in 2014.
11: BJP sarkar aane ke baad koi danga nahi hua hai. Na BJP sarkar ne danga hone diya hai.
9: That was also when Joe Sacco began investigating that communal violence.
12: I've troubled people for their stories. I've spent a lot of time making them go over these traumatic events, and I have to honour that somehow.
9: But in India, where the riot took place, this book won't be published. The Indian Express newspaper quoted the CEO of the publisher Penguin Random House India as saying there were, quote, content questions. The CEO, Gaurav Srinagesh, did not respond to NPR's interview requests. Afterwards, Sacco said Penguin Random House India insisted he delete a conclusion he made in the book that Hindu nationalism was on the rise and that it had benefited from the communal riots. He tells the Indian outlet, The Wire,
12: politicians use violence as a means of advancing themselves electorally.
9: Critics say tolerance for critical speech has been shrinking since Narendra Modi became...
13: Hi, I'm Bree Balcazar. 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
0: We got to 108 yesterday in Phoenix. A little bit of rain recorded in parts of the West Valley and South Mountain area on the first day of monsoon season. Nothing official, though, at the airport. Those rain chances are out, and we'll be up to 111 today in Phoenix. Right now, we're at 91 degrees at 5 o'clock.
2: Good morning. European leaders want to see the details of the deal between the U.S. and Iran. They also want to refocus President Trump's attention this week on Russia's war with Ukraine. It's Morning Edition from NPR News. Today's primaries include runoffs in Georgia. I'm Leila Faldin.
3: And I'm A. Martinez. Republican Governor Brian Kemp has denied Trump's efforts to dispute the 2020 election results. So why did Kemp endorse a candidate for governor who did try to overturn them? Also in D.C.'s primary, the leading Democrats say the next mayor needs to stand up to Trump, but they have different ideas on how. And an artist uses a belt as a paintbrush to start a conversation about discipline in some black families. It's Tuesday, June 16th. On this day in 1911, the company that would become IBM was founded. News is next.
4: Live from NPR News in Washington, I'm Korva Coleman. Iran and the U.S. say they'll sign an agreement Friday in Switzerland to extend the ceasefire. They'll hold direct talks for the first time since April. But NPR's Aya Batrawi reports the details of the memorandum of understanding to be signed have not yet been made public.
5: Iran's Mehr News Agency, which is close to Iran's powerful Revolutionary Guard, says $12 billion in frozen assets will be available to Iran in the initial phase of the deal. It says $12 billion more will be released over the course of negotiations and that oil sanctions will be lifted. Vice President J.D. Vance told Fox News the Iranians, quote, don't get a dime unless they change their behavior, but says there's an upside to.
6: There's a lot of economic benefit in the United States relieving a lot of sanctions and welcoming them back into the world economy. There's a lot of benefit.
5: Vance is set to lead the U.S. in talks with Iran this Friday. Iran says it will be represented by Mohammad Baqir Ghalibaf, a senior politician and former commander in the Revolutionary Guard. Aya Batrawi, NPR News, Cairo.
4: President Trump is attending the G7 meeting of leaders in France. In addition to the news from Iran, the leaders are also talking about Ukraine. Ukrainian President Volodymyr Zelensky is attending with them. Trump says he's met Zelensky already today and plans to meet him again. There are some primary elections today and runoffs. That includes Georgia, where there are closely watched Republican runoff contests for the GOP gubernatorial and U.S. Senate nominations. NPR's Stephen Fowler has more on other votes today.
7: In Oklahoma, you've got this series of musical chairs happening where there are a bunch of open seats after former Senator Mark Wayne Mullen was appointed the new Homeland Security Secretary. In Alabama, there's some runoffs, including both parties' nominees for U.S. Senate. And in D.C., there is a highly consequential mayoral primary. You've got the race to be the district's non-voting member of Congress and the rollout of a new ranked choice voting system for all you election nerds out there like me.
4: NPR's Stephen Fowler reporting. The legal team for the man accused of killing UnitedHealthcare CEO Brian Thompson will return to court today. There's a pre-trial hearing in New York City. NPR's Brian Mann reports Luigi Mangione is drawing support.
8: Mangione has pleaded not guilty to charges he stalked and murdered health insurance CEO Brian Thompson in 2024. Legal experts say they're surprised by the public support Mangione has drawn, with more than 40,000 people donating to his legal defense fund. Analyst Richard Schoenstein says Mangione's popularity among some on the left means jury selection will be difficult.
9: I think it's going to be challenging. Your concern is going to be that the jurors aren't being honest with you when they answer questions about their ability to remain fair and impartial.
8: State Judge Gregory Caro has ruled a pistol allegedly owned by Mangione can be used as evidence in the trial. Brian Mann, NPR News, New York.
4: This is NPR.
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1: From KJZZ News in Phoenix, good morning. I'm Phil Latzman. Democratic Governor Katie Hobbs signed a bipartisan state budget into law Saturday, which includes massive tax cuts. From KJZZ's politics desk, Cameron Sanchez has details.
2: The state budget includes $1.4 billion in tax cuts over the next few years to align with federal cuts the Trump administration passed last year. Hobbs advocated all year for only implementing some of those cuts, calling it the middle-class tax cuts package. However, in negotiations with GOP lawmakers, she eventually adopted full tax conformity. Hobbs touted the fact that every year she's been in office, the state has cut taxes.
3: While Arizonans are struggling with higher costs because of Washington's misguided policies, I am going to continue to fight to lower costs and ensure that working class families in Arizona can get ahead.
2: The state budget also includes slight cuts to most state agencies, with some exceptions. Cameron Sanchez, KJZZ News, Phoenix.
1: Arizona Senator Mark Kelly says Donald Trump's latest nominee to serve as Director of National Intelligence is an improvement over the president's last appointee. But as Kelly told CBS over the weekend, Jay Clayton also lacks the relative experience needed to run the U.S. intelligence community.
4: The statute for this job says somebody will have extensive national security or intelligence experience. No. Does he have that? I think it's pretty clear he does not. Is he better than Bill Pulte? Yes.
1: Clayton is due to appear before the Senate Intelligence Committee tomorrow. Republican state lawmakers say they are not obligated to budget for prison health care workers, even after a federal judge ordered them necessary to adequately care for inmates in state-run prisons. The budget deal signed by Governor Hobbs over the weekend includes less than half of the funding that the governor sought to comply with that court order, about $45 million of the more than $100 million Hobbs had asked for. Republicans like Representative David Livingston argued the federal judge overstepped her authority.
5: We appropriate. And if she wants to negotiate with us, or any judge does, they're allowed to. They're not doing that because they don't think they need to. And we don't need to fund she's asking for either.
1: It's now up to the judge to determine if the limited new funds are enough to satisfy her order. A judge has ordered the Trump administration to restore exhibits in national parks. As the Mountain West News Bureau's Rachel Cohen reports, they were removed under an executive order to eliminate negative portrayals of American history.
6: A federal judge in Massachusetts has ordered the government to restore the signs within 3 weeks, accusing the administration of attempting to rewrite the nation's history with a whiteout pen. Conservation and historical groups sued after the Interior Department targeted hundreds of exhibits on climate change, civil rights, and diverse communities. According to the lawsuit, officials removed a sign at the Grand Canyon, explaining how the federal government claimed tribal land to create the park. In a statement, the Interior Department says the order came from a Biden-appointed judge and that it's looking at options for appeal. For the Mountain West News Bureau, I'm Rachel Cohen.
1: Sports baseball, Pavin Smith, a tie-breaking solo homer off the right field pole as the Diamondbacks beat the Angels 4-3 last night in Phoenix. It's 91 degrees at 5:08.
7: It's Morning Edition from NPR News. I'm Leila Fadel in Washington, D.C.
8: And I'm A. Martinez in Culver City, California. It's President Trump's first full day at the G7 summit.
7: Qatar and the UAE are not part of that group, but their top officials will be meeting with Trump today, key stakeholders to the deal he just came to with Iran. But as much as the European members of the G7 want the war to end, they are just as focused on getting Russia to negotiate an end to its war in Ukraine.
8: NPR's White House correspondent Daniel Kurtzleben is here. So, Daniel, what has the president done so far at the conference?
9: Well, yesterday he met with French President Emmanuel Macron, and this morning he and other G7 leaders met with Ukrainian President Volodymyr Zelensky. And while Iran has understandably gotten a lot of attention in the run-up to this summit, leaders at the G7 have been eager to talk Ukraine. Just this week, Russia fired dozens of missiles at Ukraine, killing 11 and sparking a fire on one of Ukraine's religious landmarks. And that all just came hours after Trump spoke to Russian President Vladimir Putin and Zelensky. And ahead of the G7, amid all that, EU Commission President Ursula von der Leyen said one goal would be to increase the pressure on Russia in order to get Putin to negotiate. But of course, the topic of Iran will be central at this G7 meeting as well. Like you said, Trump will meet with leaders from Qatar and the UAE, both of which had targets Iran attacked during this war. And then after all that, there's a bigger meeting between G7 leaders and Middle Eastern leaders.
8: So what's the reaction been to the Iran deal there at the G7?
9: Well, Macron praised it in brief remarks yesterday, calling the agreement important in that it deals with the nuclear issue. But of course, we don't know how that will shake out in further U.S.-Iran talks. It's also possible that the leaders of G7 countries, that's a group that includes Canada, the UK, France, Germany, Italy, and Japan, that they're going to praise Trump this week, even while they're pretty frustrated with him. I mean, this war did hurt their economies after all. And additionally, we did see Trump get upset when some European countries didn't help out with the war to his liking, such as allowing the U.S. to use their airspace. But zooming out, as our colleague Franco Ordonez has reported, Trump's repeated antagonism toward European nations, whether it's regarding NATO or Greenland or tariffs, it's pushed those countries together, making them more willing to just kind of band together and push back against the U.S., like with Iran, for example. And Macron has been one of the louder European voices calling for those nations to be a little more independent from the U.S.
8: All right, so what's left on President Trump's G7 agenda?
9: Well, in addition to those meetings he still has planned, there are other big topics the White House says it wants to talk about, like AI regulation, the Ebola outbreak in Africa, and critical minerals. Beyond that, Trump has a private dinner with Macron before he leaves at the Palace of Versailles, no less, which seems like it'll be the kind of spectacle Trump really enjoys. But altogether, he just seems to have come into this summit feeling like he has a better hand because of the Iran breakthrough. But there are still a lot of challenges to discuss, not to mention he's just not been on the best of terms with a handful of leaders here. As for news, one more thing, there is the possibility of more news from Trump at the end of this trip, because often at this type of summit, the president does take questions right before he leaves.
8: All right, that's NPR's Danielle Kurtzleben. Thanks a lot.
9: Thank you.
7: European leaders have publicly congratulated Trump on reaching a deal with Iran, but they also are reserving final judgment. Ian Lesser has been listening along with us from Brussels. He's a distinguished fellow with the German Marshall Fund, a public policy think tank that promotes transatlantic relations. Good morning, Ian, and welcome to the program.
10: Good morning. Good to be with you.
7: So as we heard, we still don't know the details of the deal. European leaders have welcomed it, but do they have confidence in it?
10: Well, they have hope. There have been a lot of disappointments along the last months, and I think there's a degree of skepticism in Europe, both about what's been said from Washington, but also, of course, whether Iran can be trusted to stick with the deal, whatever the terms may be. And I think there's a lot of curiosity simply to see what these terms are on points that Europe is very vested in.
7: What are the main concerns when it comes to the U.S. and Iran from European leaders, especially given that we've seen President Trump say multiple times that a deal is close, that there is a deal, that the war is over, and Iran continually making these really maximalist demands?
10: Well, actually, I think given all the dispute across the Atlantic about the conflict, I mean, there's a certain irony that European and American concerns about Iran are not all that much different, about the nature of the regime, about the nuclear ambitions, ballistic missiles, proxies, etc. The list looks very similar. I think European officials are going to be interested in seeing, A, whether this comes off, but B, you know, what's the content, and can they get some movement on all of those things that are of concern for them, including ballistic missiles, by the way. It's not just the nuclear program. Much of Europe is actually within range ballistic missiles. So they're very concerned about that. They're very concerned about their own energy security and economies, and above all, they want to see the Strait of Hormuz open to shipping again, and they're going to want to know what might be required of them in terms of their own deployments and strategy.
7: You mentioned Europe's actually in the vicinity of these ballistic missiles. President Trump never consulted with European allies before launching the first airstrikes in Iran. Do leaders in Europe believe anything has been achieved with this months-long war now?
10: I think there's hope for the ceasefire. They want to get out of this conflict and they want to get back to a normal trade through trade with the Persian Gulf. But you know, there will be a lot of skepticism and a good deal of debate on both sides of the Atlantic, obviously, about what has really been achieved. I mean, you could argue that that at the moment we're no better off than we were before the 2015 nuclear deal with Iran, which the Trump administration had originally disavowed. And so, you know, what has really been achieved? Well, we're going to have to see. I mean, there could be very substantial progress on the nuclear file. We'll have to see what that is. A lot of European countries have the capacity to contribute to demining and other kinds of maritime security, but not if there are active hostilities going on. So there's also a lot of concern about where this leaves Europe in terms of its own capabilities to operate outside its own neighborhood.
7: One thing that did come out of this war, as you point out, is the closing of the Strait of Hormuz, Iran taking it over, blockading it, the U.S. trying to blockade it back. European allies, including France, Germany, and the U.K., have pledged to provide security in the strait if and when it reopens in accordance with this deal. Does Europe have the capabilities to follow through there?
10: Well, as long as it's not under conditions of active hostilities, I think it probably does, and maybe for a long period of time. Many European countries, including quite small allies, have substantial mine warfare capabilities, but not to operate in very high-intensity environments. That requires the United States. And I think one of the concerns will be that if Europe is committing itself to those kinds of operations, whether the United States will be there to help them.
7: There is a lot of distrust between Washington and Tehran. Could Europe take a role potentially to mediate and hold both sides accountable?
10: I think there will be some desire to do that. It's not an easy thing to do at the moment, given all the stress in transatlantic relations. But on the other hand, on some questions like how to proceed with Iran's highly enriched uranium, there could well be a role, not just for Europe, but also for multinational organizations, for the International Atomic Energy Agency, for example. Europe is very vested in some of those organizations. So I think under certain conditions, Europe could play an important diplomatic role still.
7: Ian Lesser is a distinguished fellow with the German Marshall Fund, and he joined us from Brussels. Thank you so much for your time.
10: My pleasure. Thank you.
8: There were cheers, there were jeers, and there were protests at Monday night's World Cup game between Iran and New Zealand. NPR's Arzu Rezvani reports from Los Angeles on the 2-2 draw.
11: Stop execution in Iran!
12: It was nearly impossible to enter the World Cup stadium last night without encountering protesters. Protesters like 26-year-old Mona Cheshmagil.
13: I don't have tickets because I didn't want to go to a game where I'm forced to have the regime flag.
12: Cheshmagil sees Iran's national soccer team as an extension of Iran's government. So last night, whenever she and other protesters spotted Iranians waving the Islamic Republic's flag, they'd let them have it. "You're honorless," screamed one woman. "A terrorist," yelled another. At one point, those curses were hurled at Ornella Tehrani and her friend, who were carrying an anti-war sign with the number 168. Iranian authorities say that's the number of children killed in an airstrike on a school during the U.S.-Israel war against Iran.
14: One of the ladies just called us a terrorist as we were walking by. So, you know, my family fled during the revolution. They don't like the current government either. We just want to see Iranians make that decision on their own without U.S. intervention for once.
12: The jeering continued in the stadium with boos during Iran's national anthem. But once the game started, even those outside the stadium who refused to buy tickets couldn't help but watch.
15: This group is out for the taking.
12: Just down the street, a group of anti-regime activists crowded around a TV. They cheered when New Zealand scored the first goal. More indifferent when Iran scored the equalizer. But as the minutes ticked by, as the players waltzed past each other with New Zealand scoring a second goal, it was hard to hold back pride when Iran stormed back to tie the game again. 66-year-old Banu Vala threw her hands up in the air, then snapped out of it, conflicted. "I'm forgetting that it's the Islamic Republic playing," she said. "It's becoming a celebration after all." Arzu Rezvani, NPR News, Los Angeles.
8: Tomorrow on Morning Edition, it's been 26 years since a Mexican film took the Cannes Film Festival by storm. Amores Perros was a sea change in Spanish language cinema. It's now back in theaters, fully remastered. I speak with Golden Globe-winning actor and filmmaker Gael Garcia Bernal and two-time Oscar-winning director Alejandro González Iñárritu about what was their first film. Tune in on the NPR app or your local station.
1: 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Good to have you early on a day we are expected at 111 degrees. Some temperatures are in the low 90s out there with some humidity still in the air. So be careful. Anyway, ahead, voters in D.C. are heading to the polls for a pivotal mayoral primary. The winner will be favored in November and will have to navigate President Trump's focus on the city's affairs. We'll have more from D.C. in about 15 minutes on that here on KJCC's Morning Edition.
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1: A check of international news at 5:20. Japan's central bank has raised interest rates to the highest level in three decades after the Iran war pushed up the cost of living. The BBC's Kurumi Mori is in Tokyo.
17: So remember, before the conflict, Japan imported 90% of its oil from the Middle East. And so the central bank says the higher fuel costs have been impacting consumers and businesses alike, really pushing up those prices. They're now signaling further policy normalization that really started back in 2024. Now, BOJ is indicating it would keep tightening the policy gradually, not aggressively. We know markets do not like surprises, but Japan stocks are up after the decision.
1: That's the BBC's Kurumi Mori from Tokyo.
18: Former allies of President Trump, like Tucker Carlson and Nick Fuentes and Marjorie Taylor Greene, have all recently mentioned the prez in the same breath as the Antichrist.
19: Could this be the Antichrist? Well, who knows?
18: What's going on? What are we doing? Next time on Today Explained.
1: 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That should be interesting. 111, the forecast high today on a day we average 105 in Phoenix. And right now we are at 90 degrees at 5:21.
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7: 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I'm Leila Faldin.
8: And I'm A. Martinez. California Governor Gavin Newsom says he is facing an investigation by the U.S. Department of Justice. Newsom took the unusual step of discussing the alleged probe before any announcement from federal prosecutors. From member station KQED, here's Guy Marzorati.
21: In a video release Monday, Newsom says federal agents have been knocking on the doors of his friends and family members.
22: They're demanding records. They're abusing the grand jury process, digging through years and years of random documents.
21: Newsom's office says agents have asked questions on a wide range of topics, and they believe subpoenaed bank records from the governor and his wife. Jennifer Siebel Newsom is a filmmaker and founder of a nonprofit that raises awareness about gender stereotypes.
22: A public servant, a woman who's dedicated her life to supporting women and girls. Someone who has done nothing wrong other than having the temerity to advocate for what she believes in. If they can't intimidate me, they'll go after the mother of our children.
21: Newsom has been a leading Democratic critic of President Donald Trump. He thinks the probe is political payback.
22: Donald Trump isn't just coming after me because of my mean tweets. He's coming after me because I'm considering running for president.
21: But there could be politics in Newsom's response, too, says Lori Levinson, professor at Loyola Law School in Los Angeles.
23: This could be part of a good defense is an offense, which is to say the Justice Department's not playing fair, and whatever they end up charging me with is not fair.
21: The Department of Justice did not respond to a request for comment. Last month, Newsom's former chief of staff, Dana Williamson, pleaded guilty in a wide-ranging corruption investigation that did not implicate the governor. Levinson says it will be important to see if federal prosecutors have impaneled a grand jury in a potential investigation of Newsom.
23: It used to be that the grand jury almost pro forma would issue an indictment and go along with the prosecutor.
21: But Levinson, a former federal prosecutor, says that may be changing. A grand jury in Virginia last year refused to indict another outspoken Trump critic, New York Attorney General Letitia James.
23: We are seeing grand juries across the nation pushing back against the Trump Department of Justice and really being fairly vocal, now that we're getting some of the transcripts, that they don't trust the prosecutors on what's being investigated and how the investigation is occurring.
21: On Monday night, Newsom's office filed a public records request in an attempt to learn more about the investigation. For NPR News, I'm Guy Marzorati in San Jose, California.
8: Filmmaker Spike Lee has a personal collection of works by prominent black artists. Earlier this year, he bought two pieces from Lex Marie. Her latest series focuses on discipline and corporal punishment at home. Millions of people have watched videos of her making the art online. NPR's Nia Dumas visited her studio in Washington, D.C.
0: While completing her Master of Fine Arts degree at American University, Lex Marie reflected on how she was disciplined as a child.
2: I'm trying to tackle the history behind spankings and whippings. I'm thinking about discipline and what is that going to look like in my household. I'm starting to think about my own childhood and I'm comparing and contrasting it.
0: She's trying to do things differently with her 8-year-old son. That reflection informs a series of multimedia artworks. They're made out of wood, belts, ink, paper, paint, and metal. Almost as soon as she posted images of them online, Marie got strong reactions.
2: Some people are saying, hey, I deserved every whooping that I ever got. Some people are stuck in the mind frame that whoopings are deserved and necessary when it comes to disciplining children. But even in the videos that went viral, I didn't say my perspective. I just showed the work. I let everyone else decide what they think of it.
0: For many people, the work was deeply personal.
3: How she practices her art was a gift from a greater source, just because of how much it provoked emotion in me.
4: I'm 42, and so I come from the time when parents believe that you spare the rod, spoil the child.
24: My initial response was just like, wow, this is the most important part of her presenting this work.
0: That's Nazea Fly, Richard Parker, and Kalila Harris speaking to NPR after seeing Marie's work online. For one piece, Marie traded a paintbrush for a belt. She dipped it in black acrylic paint and then hit the white canvas.
2: I spent hours just kind of beating the same thing over and over, and I called it Because I Love You, because that's something that a lot of children hear after they get a whipping.
0: She was exhausted after swinging at the canvas.
2: Because I'm thinking about how do people do this? Like, I was so sore the next day.
0: She says conversations about discipline are layered with a specific history in black communities, one shaped by slavery, segregation, and generations of violence.
2: The I'd rather beat you because I love you rather than have someone else beat you and they kill you, right? So that was a mindset back then, that I'd rather whip you rather than letting the slave master whip you, because they're going to hurt you a lot worse than I do.
0: Yahuwa Williams is a historian and the founding director of the Racial Justice Initiative in Minnesota.
25: The spectacle of the beating, the whipping of black bodies has been something that's been ingrained into the fabric of this nation. It's something that we're all familiar with because we've seen it in our history books. We've seen it in movies and television. We're exposed to it in music, and it's normalized.
0: He says parents' own upbringing impacts how they raise and protect their own children.
25: I think as young parents, you panic a little bit and you're like, I go back or I revert back to the way that I was raised. And then as you have your second and third child, you kind of relax into the role and you recognize, with the assumption that conditions have changed, that maybe you don't need to do that.
0: For a piece called Watch Your Tone, belts fill a 6-foot square canvas. They range from light to dark shades of brown. Some are pink, like wounded flesh. The title also references a familiar parental warning. Williams says that this painful history of corporal punishment still resonates today.
25: I think part of what's evocative about her work for us is that it's internal. She's tapping into an experience that we share.
0: That attention has helped transform Lex Marie's career.
2: I'm starting the conversations that are supposed to be had. It almost makes me feel more responsible in a sense, because I'm telling so many different people's stories.
0: So far, she's created nearly 20 pieces for the series. They'll be featured this fall in a solo show at Bishop Gallery in Brooklyn. Nia Dumas, NPR News, Washington.

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1: And this is Morning Edition here on the perfect mix of BBC, NPR, and KJCC News. After sunrise on this Tuesday, June 16th, 2026, and I'm Phil Latzman. Good morning. Well, last winter was one of the driest on record in the West. That meant less snow melt to feed Lake Powell and less water in the Colorado River. And that's left rafting companies worried about the future.
2: For the boatmen, it's incredibly difficult and challenging. Damaging equipment is very common.
1: We will take you to the Colorado River for that story coming up in about 15 minutes here on KJZZ's Morning Edition.
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1: Sunny and hot, temps expected to reach 111 today in Phoenix. Right now, it is 90 degrees at 5:30.
4: Live from NPR News in Washington, I'm Dave Mattingly. Iran's foreign minister says the agreement with the U.S. to end the war requires Israeli forces to leave Lebanon, something Israel rejects. A formal signing ceremony of the Memorandum of Understanding is set for Friday in Geneva. All four of yesterday's group stage matches at the Men's World Cup soccer tournament ended in ties. They included the Iran-New Zealand game that finished 2-2. As Steve Futterman reports, the match played near Los Angeles took on political overtones.
5: Outside the stadium,
6: regime change in Iran.
5: Protesters reminded fans about atrocities they say were committed by the Iranian Islamic government. As he entered the stadium, Sam, who fears giving his last name because he still has relatives in Iran, said he had conflicted emotions.
7: I'm on the fence on whether to cheer for them from the bottom of my heart or not.
5: Inside the stadium, the Iranian fans cheered the Iran players as they came onto the field, but many loudly booed and jeered when Iran's national anthem was played. After the match, another fan, Nasser Hayrani, said it was a complicated night.
8: When Iran started playing well, even the fans that were maybe anti-regime were supporting the players.
5: Iran next plays Belgium. For NPR News, I'm Steve Futterman in Los Angeles.
4: The U.S. plays Australia on Friday. This is NPR News.
1: A check of KJZZ News in Phoenix at 5:32. A bill designed to reform how family courts treat parents with a history of domestic violence unanimously passed the Arizona legislature and awaits Governor Hobbs' signature. KJZZ's Jill Ryan has details.
9: The bill is dubbed the Alec and Lydia Act after two children murdered by their own father in 2024 before he turned the gun on himself. Their mother, Hope Hooten, has been advocating to make it harder for parents with evidence of domestic violence or abuse from getting decision-making rights or access to their children.
10: There has to be a reason that I'm still here as well. I'm trying to turn what was a horrific tragedy into something positive that can help other children and other families.
9: The passing of this bill follows a separate tragedy last month where a mother had killed her two small children and then herself in Glendale. Jill Ryan, KJZZ News, Phoenix.
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1: We had a little rain in the West Valley, South Mountain area yesterday to kick off monsoon season. Looks like we'll be drying out, and temperatures up to about 111 for a high today in Phoenix. Be careful out there. 90 degrees at 534.
16: Good morning, Amy Martinez. Cape Verde is a nation of small islands off the West African coast playing in their first ever World Cup. Now, they got a tough draw for their debut match, Spain, the world's second-ranked squad, but it ended in a scoreless draw. Now, just to recap, Cape Verde did not score a goal versus Spain, and if you don't score, you can't win, but they did not lose, which means that for the underdog Cape Verde squad, it was a huge victory. It's Morning Edition.
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18: It's Morning Edition from NPR News. I'm Leila Fadel in Washington, D.C.
16: And I'm Amy Martinez in Culver City, California. Another Tuesday brings another set of primary elections that tell us how American voters are feeling about the state of politics.
18: Yeah, that includes a set of runoffs in Georgia, which got some major endorsements over the weekend.
16: NPR political reporter Stephen Fowler is covering this from Atlanta. All right, so there are Georgia runoffs for the Republican nominations for governor and U.S. Senate. What do we need to know there?
19: Let's start with the Senate. John Ossoff is, on paper, the most vulnerable incumbent on the ballot for Democrats, and whoever wins this Republican primary will set up a high-profile, big-money matchup in November. So in the wee hours of the morning Sunday, after early voting already finished, President Trump made a lengthy endorsement for his pick to try and beat Ossoff, Congressman Mike Collins. Trump dinged Collins' opponent, former football coach Derek Dooley, for not living in Georgia, for not voting in 2016 and 2020, and for saying that Trump lost Georgia in 2020, which he did. Dooley has the financial and political support of outgoing Governor Brian Kemp, whose argument, among other things, is that Dooley is the more electable candidate in a purple state like Georgia in a year that will likely be harder for Republicans at the ballot box.
16: Yeah, Kemp also rejected Trump's falsehoods around the 2020 election. The two have not had the best relationship since then. Was that a factor in the endorsement?
19: Republican strategists and voters alike that I've talked with in the last little bit say that that certainly didn't help Dooley's chances. And the Collins endorsement is not inherently a surprise if you're paying attention. Mike Collins has been one of the more prototypical Trump-era congressmen. He's very brash online and with his campaign messaging, especially when it comes to emphasizing Trump's policies around immigration. What was surprising is Governor Brian Kemp's endorsement Sunday in the race to replace him of current Lieutenant Governor Burt Jones, who also has Trump's backing.
16: Why was that surprising?
19: Well, in that conversation about electability in a divided state like Georgia, Jones is the more hard-right candidate, and he's less appealing to middle-of-the-road voters than this billionaire healthcare executive outsider Rick Jackson, who's also in the runoff. Burt Jones was heavily involved in efforts to overturn the 2020 election in Georgia, and he's the leader of the state Senate, where he helped shepherd through some of the more controversial legislation in recent years in Georgia, around everything from abortion restrictions to voting law changes. So Kemp's argument that Trump's candidate isn't right for the Senate, but is right to be the next governor, highlights this big divide in the Republican Party that we're seeing right now.
16: All right. There are other primary contests this midterm season, and you've been keeping track of some of them. Well, what else is worth keeping tabs on?
19: Well, in Oklahoma, there is a series of musical chairs that left seats open after former Senator Mark Wayne Mullen was appointed the Homeland Security Secretary. Mullen's current replacement isn't running for a full term, so you've got a House representative, among others, seeking a promotion, then others looking to earn the nod for that House seat. In Alabama, you've got some runoffs, including both parties' nominee for U.S. Senate, and another case where President Trump has his pick facing somebody else in a runoff. Then there's D.C., where a highly consequential mayoral primary and the race to be the district's non-voting member of Congress are on the ballot, plus a rollout of a new ranked choice voting system for all you election nerds out there like me.
16: That's NPR's nerdy Stephen Fowler. Stephen, thanks.
19: Thank you.
18: Whoever eventually becomes mayor of Washington, D.C. will have to decide how to approach President Trump, who is more focused than ever on the city's affairs. Here to explain more is WAMU's senior D.C. politics reporter, Alex Coma. He's outside a voting center right now. Good morning, Alex.
20: Good morning.
18: So I know the polls aren't open yet, but what's it looking like out there?
20: Yeah, I'm out here in Northeast D.C. at a polling place where polls opened at 7 a.m. and energy is high for these very consequential races.
18: So set the stage for us. What's at stake in this race and who's running?
20: Yeah, so our current mayor, Muriel Bowser, has been in office for the last 12 years, but she opted not to run for another term. And that's opened the door for a slew of candidates jumping into the all-important Democratic primary here in a very deep blue city. Polls show two with a clear lead. That'd be current D.C. Councilmember Janice Lewis-George and former Councilmember Kenyon McDuffie. The pair agrees on some things, particularly that the next mayor needs to do more to stand up to Trump than Bowser did. Trump flooded the city with ICE agents last summer, and that's generated a huge backlash. Both candidates want our local police to stop working with D.C. entirely, but they do differ sharply on ideology.
18: What are the top issues for each candidate?
20: Yeah, Lewis-George is pitching new spending on things like childcare and housing, but she does fundamentally want voters to believe government can do more than it does now.
21: Mr. McDuffie has spent time talking about what I can't do, and meanwhile, I'm talking to voters about how we're going to deal with this affordability crisis, how we're going to address housing issues and childcare and utilities.
20: Now, McDuffie, by contrast, says many of her plans are unrealistic, preferring more modest, technocratic changes aimed at luring in more businesses as the local economy slows due to federal layoff. The city lost about 22,000 government jobs alone last year by some estimates, not to mention associated cuts to federal contractors.
22: I don't just run on rhetoric. I'm going to be honest with residents and make sure that we deliver a city that is safer, that is more affordable.
20: Now, as their answers sort of suggest, Lewis-George has generally stressed affordability as her top issue, while McDuffie closed his campaign talking about public safety.
18: How has crime played out in the race?
20: Yeah, I mean, violent crime has fallen sharply in the city in recent years, but Trump still used crime as justification for sending the National Guard into D.C. and temporarily seizing control of the city's police department last summer. And he said last week he could seek to take over D.C. if Lewis-George wins.
23: Well, I wouldn't like it, and maybe we'd take back Washington, run it on the federal basis. We won't put up with it. We're not going to lose our businesses. By the way, Washington now is a safe, beautiful place.
20: Now, he can't do that unilaterally without Congress, but he could intervene in the city's affairs in all sorts of ways. D.C., of course, isn't a state, and it doesn't have voting representation in Congress, so he has latitude here. And that has become a flashpoint in the race. Both Lewis-George and McDuffie have backgrounds as police reformers and hold similar views on a lot of these issues. But McDuffie recently has been arguing that Lewis-George is too soft on crime, and that could invite further meddling from Trump and the federal government.
18: So how is this all playing out with voters?
20: Yeah, most political observers consider Lewis-George the favorite. A recent Washington Post poll had her up by double digits, but there are a lot of undecided voters still. Marcus Batchelor, an organizer in Southeast D.C., says his neighbors may be angry about Trump, but unwilling to back the major changes she's embraced.
24: Folks are just trying to figure out which vision for the future is workable in an environment that seems very uncertain, but also very ripe for change.
20: An added wrinkle, of course, is the city is using ranked choice voting for the first time, letting voters rank candidates in order of preference instead of picking just one.
18: That's senior D.C. politics reporter Alex Coma with WAMU. Thanks, Alex.
20: Thank you.

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1: And this is Morning Edition on KJZZ. We'll have the Marketplace Morning Report in about 10 minutes. Hundreds of vessels are hoping to get out of the Strait of Hormuz if the latest peace agreement holds through Friday. So what does the latest agreement to open the strait mean for global agriculture? We'll hear about that. Plus, all the day's business news. We'll set the stage for Wall Street opening. It's in Marketplace at 552 on 91.5.
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1: 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Arizona Attorney General Chris Mays secured a settlement yesterday against a mobile home park accused of misleading tenants about electricity availability. From KJZZ's politics desk, Cameron Sanchez reports.
3: May's office secured nearly $800,000 in restitution, civil penalties, and fees from Palo Verde Mobile Home Park in Tucson for violating the state's Consumer Fraud Act. The judgment finds that the park has frequent outages because of an old broken-down electrical system. May's claims the park failed to inform tenants about the lack of reliability and didn't make timely repairs, putting people's health at risk in the summer months when tenants rely on air conditioning. Most of the settlement money will go towards fixing the electrical system. Cameron Sanchez, KJZZ News, Phoenix.
1: 111 to forecast high today, a day we average 105 in Phoenix. Going to be a hot one right now, 90 degrees at 5:44.
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1: On a Tuesday, you are listening to KJZZ's Morning Edition, and I'm Phil Latzman. Welcome. Well, last winter was one of the driest on record here in the West. That meant less snowmelt to feed Lake Powell and less water in the Colorado River. And the prospect of less water has some rafting companies worried about the future of tourism in the Grand Canyon. Chris Clements reports.
5: Lyra Thevenin is untying a motorboat from the shore at Lee's Ferry, the starting point for river trips down the Grand Canyon.
6: This is the first year that I'm officially guiding, but I've been going on trips for a long time.
5: Her boat is rigged to the gills with neon blue dry bags and coolers. The river level is on the lower side of normal for this time of year, so there's a tinge of anxiety mixed in with the excitement, spray-on sunscreen, wide-brim hats, and passengers milling about on shore.
7: Is it looking a little low to you at all? Or?
6: Yes, it is.
5: Fred Thevenin, her dad, agrees. He owns Arizona Raft Adventures, or ASRA, a company that leads guided trips down the river.
8: The water's lower and bookings are down.
5: Down by about 25%, but it's unclear exactly what's causing the shift. He guesses part of it is that the recreation boom that began during the pandemic is fading. Dennis Smolt is also with ASRA.
9: I mean, do I foresee a possible negative impact on our numbers of people going? Potentially.
5: He thinks lower water levels in the Colorado could one day really squeeze businesses like theirs, though it probably won't be noticeable this season. The future worries Mark Streeter, too, a boatman for a different company, Grand Canyon Expeditions.
10: The question for me, I'm 7 years into my career, what happens when it's 1,000 or 2,000 cubic feet per second lower as an average? What happens then?
5: Streeter puts those big questions aside to rig boats.
11: I'm getting it.
5: All this aquatic consternation can be traced upriver to lower levels in Lake Powell. The second largest reservoir in the U.S. is rapidly dwindling due to climate change and overuse. Water experts are deeply worried about the future of flows in the Grand Canyon. Hundreds of miles downriver, a river outfitter who supplies boats for private trips has many of the same concerns.
12: My name is Scott Davis, and I'm one of the owners of Seba Adventures here in Flagstaff, Arizona.
5: Davis thinks that if the river gets low enough in the years to come, it wouldn't just damage the recreation economy. More people could get hurt on the river, too.
12: It becomes incredibly dangerous, and it becomes incredibly violent.
5: And it becomes harder. though not impossible, for some larger motorboats to navigate.
12: For the boatmen, it's incredibly difficult and challenging. Damaging equipment is very common.
5: Plus, if more river rafters are forced to use rowboats, it could add to congestion on the river, and it could mean less refrigerated food. In spite of everything, Davis is optimistic.
12: I have a lot of confidence in, you know, the various commercial outfitters, private trip outfitters being able to adapt. But it will change. It will change the dynamics of everything.
5: But back on the Colorado River, it's hard to tell such a big problem might be looming. Bluish-green water churns under the thrum of the motorboat engine. Red and black limestone cliffs peer overhead. The occasional cliff swallow flits by. On our left, a gravelly sandbar is covered in water, something that causes Fred Thevenin's anxiety to melt away.
0: This is my first trip of the season, and everybody's been talking about the lower flows, and then I come down here and I'm like going through this channel, and there's still water on this gravel bar. I've seen this gravel bar like 2 feet out of the water.
5: So the trip carries on, boats with the current, borne ceaselessly into the future.
1: That's Chris Clements reporting from the Colorado River, and you can find the story on our website at kjzz.org, and you are listening to Morning Edition on 91.5.
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1: Well, the U.S.-Iran agreement hinges on Israel accepting a ceasefire in Lebanon, something it's reluctant to do. We'll have the latest on that to begin the next hour of Morning Edition. More international news now at 10 minutes to 6 from the BBC in London.
13: Good morning, I'm Laura Kane at the BBC. The head of the African Union's public health agency, Jean Kaseya, has warned about the increase in Ebola cases in the North Kivu region of the Democratic Republic of Congo. He was speaking to the BBC.
14: We need our leaders to give us access to this region and to assess what is going on and what we can do to stop this outbreak. We don't want to see North Kivu starting to spread the outbreak to other provinces and other countries.
13: African leaders will be holding an emergency meeting in Burundi later on how to improve the Ebola response. Japan's central bank has raised interest rates to the highest level in 3 decades after the Iran war pushed up the cost of living. Kurumi Mori is in Tokyo.
15: Before the conflict, Japan imported 90% of its oil from the Middle East. And so the central bank says the higher fuel costs have really been impacting consumers and businesses alike, really pushing up those prices.
13: And India's federal government has banned cough syrups from being sold without a doctor's prescription. Unscrupulous suppliers currently substitute safe ingredients with cheap and toxic chemicals, tricking small-scale manufacturers. Here's Charles Haviland.
16: Since 2022, at least 140 young people have been killed by poisoned Indian cough mixtures at home and in other nations, including the Gambia, with around 70 deaths, and Uzbekistan.
13: I'm Laura Kane at the BBC in London.
17: An 8-foot-tall statue of Cesar Chavez has been taken down in Phoenix following allegations of his sexual misconduct. This morning at 9 on the show, what one Arizona artist wants to put in its place. And how safe are AI chatbots for adolescents looking for mental health guidance? That and more on the show this morning at 9 on KJZZ and KJZZ.org.
1: I'll be prepared for a couple more 110-degree days, 111 today in Phoenix, and 110 for tomorrow. Right now, it's 90 at 552.
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19: From Marketplace in Washington, I'm Kimberly Adams. More than 1 million people dropped their Affordable Care Act coverage this year after Congress let those enhanced pandemic-era subsidies expire. That number is likely to rise significantly as the year goes on because many people who did sign up for a plan haven't been paying their premiums. And for the first time in years, the number of insurers offering ACA plans has dropped as well. That's according to a new analysis from the health policy nonprofit KFF. Marketplace's Samantha Fields has more.
20: After Congress and President Joe Biden approved the enhanced subsidies in 2021, the number of people with ACA insurance more than doubled in just 4 years. At the same time,
21: there was a dramatic increase in the number of insurers looking to offer health insurance.
20: Vivian Ho at Rice University says that's because there was a lot of money to be made. But now, with the enhanced subsidies gone, the opposite is happening. People are dropping out, and so are insurers.
21: One would expect in any market, if there's not as much profit to be made, there's going to be fewer suppliers of the service.
20: Your standard supply and demand. Cynthia Cox at KFF says the issue for companies like Aetna, which pulled out this year, and Cigna, which is leaving next year, isn't just the number of people dropping plans.
22: Insurers are also concerned that it's healthier people who are disproportionately dropping that coverage.
20: And sicker people are more expensive to insure. There are still plenty of companies offering marketplace plans.
22: Right now, I think most people are still going to have enough choice of insurers as long as we don't see a lot of further exits. But there might be more parts of the country that do only have one insurer or two insurers to choose from.
20: And Cox says less competition could mean higher premiums. I'm Samantha Fields for Marketplace.
19: With the U.S. and Iran set to sign that new peace deal, hundreds of vessels stuck in the Persian Gulf will be competing to get through the Strait of Hormuz, assuming this week's agreement holds up and it actually reopens on Friday. Some of those ships are carrying fertilizer, but as Marketplace's Nancy Marshall-Genzer reports, the farmers who need it will have to wait.
23: Ships carrying fertilizer are low in the pecking order of the Persian Gulf. Vessels loaded with oil and liquefied natural gas are expected to go through the Strait of Hormuz first. According to tracking data from Bloomberg and the data and analytics company Kepler, there are more than 40 ships carrying fertilizer trying to get through the strait. A secretary in India's fertilizer ministry said yesterday that 16 of them are bound for India. Half of them are carrying urea. The others are loaded with things like ammonia and sulfur. Peak planting season in Southeast Asia runs through July. If the fertilizer doesn't start flowing freely soon, there could be shortfalls in food production later this year. Almost half of urea exports are from the Middle East, according to the American Farm Bureau Federation. I'm Nancy Marshall-Genzer for Marketplace.
19: The Federal Open Market Committee starts its two-day meeting today, the first with new Fed Chair Kevin Warsh leading the group. Tomorrow, we'll get the FOMC's interest rate decision. Analysts are expecting the committee to keep rates steady. Let's do the numbers. Dow, S&P, and NASDAQ futures are ranging from flat to slightly up in the 0 to 0.2% range, with the Dow future up 111 points. The yield on the 10-year Treasury note is down at 4.44%.
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19: We've come to the end of the school year, which means, for a fair number of teenagers, working a summer job. But as Marketplace's Mitchell Hartman reports, those teens are facing a challenging job market.
25: Outplacement firm Challenger Grand Christmas has crunched the numbers.
26: This is going to be the lowest year for summer teen hiring BLS has recorded in 80 years.
25: Senior VP Andy Challenger says companies' overall hiring plans have fallen 13% from last year, down 70% for seasonal entertainment and leisure jobs.
26: Amusement parks, beaches, ice cream shops, the types of places that typically have a big spike in demand and need extra help during the summer.
25: But now those places face soaring costs for fuel and other supplies and cash-strapped consumers trying to cut back on spending.
27: Okay, one medium pina colada with vanilla cream.
25: On a typical weekend, Tropical Snow KC in Kansas City, Missouri, has several teens behind the counter.
28: I work the cashier, so just like taking orders, making the actual snow cones.
25: Kamaya Manessa is 18 and headed to college in the fall. She works around 6 hours a week and makes $15 an hour, so she started looking for a second job.
28: Trying to find it was pretty difficult, and then I just happened to come across a sign outside of a store that said, like, walk-in interviews happening now.
25: She got the job at a clothing store, but her hours are uneven. Killian McManigle also works at Tropical Snow, making about $60 a week plus tips. He wants to help his mom pay his college tuition in the fall, so...
3: I've applied for, like, dishwashing jobs, hosts and servers and restaurants because they make pretty good money. I'd say, like, 5 different places. I haven't heard anything. I don't think jobs are really good with getting back to teens or people in general.
25: Same thing happened to 16-year-old Hannah Roddis in Silver Spring, Maryland, when she applied to work at a local farmer's market.
28: So that was kind of disheartening. Almost everyone I talked to, they're getting ghosted by fast food chains that have employees wanted signs, actively looking for employees, but they're not responding to us.
25: Roddis will babysit and mow lawns, practice soccer, and do 2 unpaid internships this summer, making her part of a trend, says Andy Challenger. Less work, more other stuff.
4: It's not that teenagers are lazy, right? They have extra academic work, sports activities, volunteering opportunities to build their resumes for college.
25: Back in the 80s, nearly 60% of teens had summer jobs. Today, it's just 35%. I'm Mitchell Hartman for Marketplace.
19: And in Washington, I'm Kimberly Adams with the Marketplace Morning Report. 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
1: Government think that it will be bound by that agreement. Israel's ambassador to the U.S. joins us on this hour of Morning Edition from NPR News.
2: Ahead in KJZZ News, the Maricopa County Recorder and Board of Supervisors back in court in a prolonged battle over who controls the county's elections.
1: Georgia Senator Raphael Warnock describes the fundamental differences in how he and House Speaker Mike Johnson understand their faith. I'm Amy Martinez.
3: And I'm Leila Fadel. Warnock says Democrats have ceded too much religious ground to the right. Also, a Kentucky jail holds immigrants detained by ICE and gets paid to do it. An official sees it as a way to offset expenses. And imagining a world in which AI bots become our personal shoppers. It's Tuesday, June 16th, Bloom's Day. It's the day Leopold Bloom wanders around Dublin in James Joyce's Ulysses. The news is next.
4: Live from NPR News in Washington, I'm Corva Coleman. President Trump is at the G7 summit in France, where he's discussing his new agreement with Iran to cease fighting. Trump says there will be a signing ceremony with Iran on Friday in Switzerland. The main focus of the agreement is to reopen the Strait of Hormuz and allow oil tanker traffic to resume. NPR's Eleanor Beardsley reports there are some tensions at the summit.
5: President Trump poo-pooed French President Emmanuel Macron's offer of help in opening the Strait of Hormuz, saying it would be fully open Friday and that, quote, the U.S. had negotiated a very powerful deal.
6: When did you arrive?
7: At 9.
5: Macron welcomed Ukrainian President Volodymyr Zelensky to the summit. Ending the war is a top priority for the four European members of the G7. Trump said Russia should make a deal and that he believes President Vladimir Putin is open to ending the war. Putin sent his own message to the G7. As the summit opened Monday morning, he fired 60 ballistic missiles on Kyiv. Eleanor Beardsley, NPR News, Paris.
4: The Eastern Democratic Republic of the Congo is in the grip of a major Ebola outbreak. The World Health Organization says there are more than 800 confirmed cases and nearly 200 deaths. The virus is spreading amid funding gaps and disinformation. Emmett Livingstone reports from Democratic Republic of the Congo.
8: I'm in Mongwalu Hospital, which is up on a hill with a commanding view of the surrounding town. The town is a small place, but just standing outside the hospital gives you an idea of how hard Ebola has hit Mongwalu. In the space of an hour or so, an ill patient has already been brought in, and disinfection teams immediately got to work on the ambulance. And in the background, there's the constant sound of women weeping.
4: Emmett Livingstone reporting. Executives with the big tech firm Anthropic met with officials from the Commerce Department yesterday. This is after the Trump administration ordered the company to suspend its latest AI models. The federal government is concerned the models could be deployed by military intelligence of U.S. adversaries, including China or Russia. NPR's Deepa Shivaram has more.
9: The Trump administration, citing national security reasons, said Anthropic had to shut down its new models to anyone who isn't a U.S. citizen. That includes foreign nationals residing in the U.S. and even Anthropic employees who aren't citizens. On Friday evening, Anthropic announced that in order to comply, it had to shut down its Fable 5 and Mythos 5 models for everyone. In a statement, Anthropic attributes the order to, quote, a misunderstanding. The Trump administration has clashed with Anthropic before. The AI company sued the Defense Department earlier this year after fallout from the Pentagon, wanting Anthropic to loosen its safety standards. Deepa Shivaram, NPR News.
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2: From KJZZ News in Phoenix, good morning. I'm Phil Latzman. The Maricopa County Recorder and Board of Supervisors were back in court yesterday in a fight over control of the county's elections that has dragged on now for more than a year. From KJZZ's politics desk, Wayne Shetsky has the latest.
11: Recorder Justin Heap accused the board of ignoring a court ruling that found it had illegally withheld information technology staff and resources from the recorder's office. Heap's attorney James Rogers also accused the board of blocking Heap from taking control of election duties that belong to the recorder's office and asked Judge Scott Blaney to hold them in contempt.
12: There's been, from the recorder's perspective, basically no movement.

0: from the board to comply with any aspect of it, which is particularly concerning given that early ballots are set to be mailed out in just over a week.
1: The board's attorney denied the allegations and accused the recorder's team of blocking negotiations and misleading the judge. However, both sides agreed to tentative plans to meet with a mediator to hash out their issues. Wayne Shutsky, KJZZ News, Phoenix.
2: And a Maricopa County Superior Court judge has called on Recorder Heap and other county officials to resolve their differences outside of the courtroom. Judge Scott Blaney made the statements after the latest hearing yesterday in the ongoing legal fight over election responsibilities.
3: I keep saying it. This court has no desire to be in between elected officials, especially around election time.
2: A lawyer for Maricopa County Attorney Rachel Mitchell asked Blaney to block a Trump-aligned firm from providing election advice to the recorder, saying that job belongs to Mitchell alone. But Heap's attorney James Rogers denied the allegation, says he's abiding by an earlier order that found he could represent the recorder in a lawsuit against the Board of Supervisors. Well, Democratic Governor Katie Hobbs signed a bipartisan state budget into law Saturday. The spending plan includes $1.4 billion in tax cuts over the next few years to align with the federal cuts the Trump administration passed last year. Hobbs advocated all year for only implementing some of those cuts, but eventually agreed to conform with all the federal changes.
4: Starting on July 1st, Arizonans will have no tax on tips and overtime, a higher standard deduction, and a senior tax credit. And next year, expanded child tax credit.
2: Republican state lawmakers pushed for full tax conformity for months and also tout the tax cuts as a win. Well, just a year ago, state lawmakers and the governor agreed that people who were wrongfully convicted deserve some compensation from the state. But now, as Ben Giles reports from our politics desk, that program is gone.
5: Strictly speaking, a provision tucked into the new state budget doesn't repeal the 2025 law that established the state's first ever erroneous convictions fund. But the $3 million put into the fund last year is already spoken for. So far, 11 people have applied for restitution, in total seeking more than lawmakers budgeted for. And the state's latest spending plan, approved last week, includes no new dollars for the fund. Republican budget negotiators said they never intended to put more state funds into the account. They argued county prosecutors are to blame for wrongful convictions and incarcerations, not the state. Ben Giles, KJZZ News, Phoenix.
2: Diamondbacks beat the Angels 4-3 last night in Phoenix. They'll play the middle game of three this evening at Chase Field. And a high of 111 today. Right now it's 90 in Phoenix at 6:08.
6: It's Morning Edition from NPR News. I'm Steve Inskeep.
7: I'm Leila Fadel.
8: And I'm A. Martinez. The U.S. and Iran will sign an agreement to negotiate an end to the war this Friday in Switzerland. What those negotiations will look like are still not clear.
7: But what is known is that Israel, which began the war with the U.S., will not be a party at those talks. Israel's prime minister has been sidelined in the agreement and could be a spoiler in negotiations to end the war. In a few moments, we'll speak with Israel's ambassador to the U.S., Michael Leiter. We begin with NPR. PR's Carrie Kahn in Tel Aviv.
8: So, Carrie, what's in the agreement that Israel does not like?
9: It's not so much what is in the agreement, but what is not. We don't have a lot of the details yet, as you said. But first and foremost, for Israel, there is no stated plan to deal with Iran's nuclear capabilities. Prime Minister Benjamin Netanyahu says that's why Israel started the war with Iran in the first place, to prevent what he said was this imminent nuclear threat, right? But the agreement being signed is just a commitment to negotiate, and that's concerning to Israel. Also unclear what will happen to Iran's proxies fighting with Israel, Hezbollah in Lebanon, and Hamas in Gaza. And Israel rejects Tehran's demands for Israel's withdrawal from all Lebanese territory, which Israel has significantly attacked and occupied during this war. And that's something Netanyahu says will not happen. And that could be a major sticking point in getting this pact even signed.
8: And what is Netanyahu saying publicly about that and not being part of the negotiations to end the war?
9: He is not happy, and he's getting a lot of heat here at home for it. He held a press conference last night and immediately addressed the criticism that his goals were not met, especially Iran's nuclear question, which he calls his life's mission, not to allow Iran to get a nuclear weapon. He says that will remain his priority. He was asked, of course, about his relationship with Trump. Recently, Trump has publicly called Netanyahu crazy, difficult, ungrateful. Netanyahu clearly didn't want to address any rift. He just said, look, Trump doesn't do everything I say, nor do I do everything Trump asks.
10: שמכירים אחד את השני הרבה פעמים, אמרתי מסכימים הרבה פעמים.
9: We are partners and often we agree and sometimes we disagree. That happens in the best of families, was all he would say.
8: All right, so what are Israelis saying about the deal?
9: There seems to be widespread dissatisfaction with the deal from the streets to the political corridors. Here's Ori Ben-Ami. He's a communication and relationship coach that we talked to in Tel Aviv. He called the deal shameful as it leaves Israel out of the picture and Hezbollah still active in Lebanon and Hamas still in Gaza.
11: I think it's a loss for us. We did a lot of effort. We've been through a hell of time here in Israel. It seems like not for a lot of benefit.
9: Political opponents and Netanyahu's allies are hammering him over it. Remember, elections are coming this fall. The far right, even those in Netanyahu's governing coalition, are calling it dangerous. And just remember, a few months back, Netanyahu saw a very different political landscape here for himself. He and the U.S. together would bring down Iran and he would sail to another electoral victory. Now, just months before voters go to the polls, he has this very public rift with the U.S. president, and he is left out of negotiating the war's end.
8: That's NPR's Carrie Kahn in Tel Aviv. Carrie, thanks.
9: You're welcome.
6: Israel's ambassador to the United States has been listening with us. Ambassador Michael Leiter, welcome.
12: Good morning, Steve. Good to be with you.
6: Based on what you know so far, is this agreement between the U.S. and Iran a good deal?
12: Well, first of all, we don't know the details. And secondly, it's not a deal. It's an MOU to discuss a deal. So we're encouraged by the fact that the president has been consistently unequivocal about preventing Iran from achieving a nuclear weapon. And we're very encouraged about that. We're less encouraged about the fact that it seems that Lebanon has been included in an agreement with Iran. And we think that that's unnecessary and unhelpful.
6: Let's talk that through. What is your best understanding, Ambassador, of what is required of Israel in Lebanon based on this agreement?
12: Well, we have an agreement with the United States and with the government of Lebanon, actually, that a ceasefire will be implemented in Lebanon, which we've agreed to, on the condition that Hezbollah pull back all of its fighters, all of its terrorists, north of the Litani River. This, by the way, is an agreement which has been repeated some three times in UN Security Council resolutions, and Hezbollah has not been a party to that agreement. They continue to defy the government of Lebanon and continue to occupy South Lebanon. I mean, just yesterday, we discovered a cache in the Western District in South Lebanon of dozens of killer drones, 5 ton of explosives. So this is something that we simply can't live with. We can't have jihadi terrorists on our border.
6: I want to just talk through a little bit of the geography for people, Ambassador. You mentioned the Litani River. That is, of course, a landmark in southern Lebanon. You're telling us that Israeli troops are holding the area south of that. Iran's foreign minister claims that this agreement requires you to withdraw forces from Lebanon, to get off of Lebanese territory. Do you think you're required to do that?
12: No, absolutely not. As a matter of fact, the administration was crystal clear that this agreement has nothing to do with our withdrawal from South Lebanon. We're not going to withdraw from South Lebanon, and the madmen of Tehran have no business poking their nose into Lebanon. This is precisely the issue that we're dealing with, Iran being a regional hegemon. Iran has no business in Lebanon. The Lebanese want the Iranian IRGC out of there. They want Hezbollah out. And what's really fascinating, Steve, is that Israel and Lebanon are on the exact same page as far as this is concerned. We want Hezbollah away from the people of Lebanon. We want Hezbollah away from our border. We don't need this Iranian proxy wreaking havoc, mayhem, death, and destruction in our midst.
6: I want to be clear. You said we're not withdrawing from southern Lebanon, meaning that if Iran says that's a deal breaker, this longer negotiation is not going to work, Israel nevertheless is on its course. Is that right?
12: Israel is in South Lebanon to protect its people like any self-respecting country would do. And as far as the Iranians are concerned, it's not a deal breaker for them. They have a lot of rhetoric. They sound off. These are murderers who have a lot of rhetoric about themselves, but this isn't a deal breaker. If they want peace with the United States, they're not going to stick Lebanon in.
6: Before asking this next question, let me acknowledge that Israelis have been killed by Hezbollah recently, and many of them over a period of time, and some of them recently. However, during the Israeli response, in the back and forth between Israel and Hezbollah, roughly 3,700 Lebanese are dead, according to Lebanese health authorities, and they include women and children. About 1 million million people are thought to be out of their homes. And if Israel is staying, it sounds like a million people are going to remain out of their homes. What responsibility, if any, does Israel have for civilians affected by your military operations?
12: The people we've killed, Steve, are Hezbollah terrorists. We don't target civilians. And the notion that you can fight against asymmetric warfare with terrorists embedded within civilians who actually celebrate the maximalization of civilian casualties is very difficult, and I don't think anybody else in the world will be able to contend with it better than we have. We hope that the million people who have been displaced will be able to return to their homes, as we hope that the Israelis who have been displaced from their homes because of Hezbollah rockets will return to their homes. But it is ultimately on the onus is on the government of Lebanon to see to it that there's no Hezbollah south of the Litani River. And that's ultimately what we're working towards.
6: Ambassador, my understanding of Prime Minister Netanyahu's view on Iran long term is that fundamentally you can make no agreement with this regime, that there really would be no agreement the U.S. could make that Israel would be likely to find to be wise or acceptable. Is that how he sees it now?
12: Look, the people of the Ayatollahs of Iran are liars. They have lied every time they've entered into an agreement. These are madmen who have killed people indiscriminately, 40,000 of their own just in January. And if there's going to be a deal, it's ultimately the decision of the President of the United States. We don't weigh in on that. We can express our opinion, but we're a junior partner. And the senior partner, the United States, makes its decision on the based on their America foreign policy interests, and we respect that. We hope that any deal that would be achieved with them would be one which could be verified. I would say distrust and verify.
6: Meaning that it sounds like you would find any deal to be unwise, but if the United States is determined, you would suggest ways to make it better. Am I understanding
12: if
6: you correctly?
12: You are. If it's a deal which absolutely verifies that they will never achieve nuclear weapons, that there will not be a nuclear bomb in the hands of these madmen, that they will not have ballistic missiles that could terrorize and hold the entire region hostage, and they will discontinue any support for proxies like the Houthis, Hamas, and Hezbollah, which are constantly threatening our very existence, and international waterways at the same time, that would be a deal that would work. But we'd have to be in a situation where it can be verified at any time, anywhere, under any circumstances.
6: Ambassador, one other thing to ask about in the minute or so we have left. You must think about this as ambassador to the United States. A number of surveys over time have shown a broad decline in support for Israel in the United States. How do you account for that, and what do you want to do about it?
12: Well, first of all, my approach as ambassador is to work very hard on the bipartisan plane anytime I go to Congress, as I'm going in a few hours. It'll be divided between Democrats and Republicans. But I think we have to bear in mind that the U.S. As a whole is undergoing social change. You know, it's been a long time since avowed socialists have been elected to office. So in the context of that change, there is anti-Israel animus, which is growing.
6: Anti-Israel, you think it's, you say anti-Israel animus. Does it have anything to do with Israel's policies in the Middle East?
12: Well, you can always couch anti-Semitism in reasons, you know, the Jews are this, the Jews are that. Israel policies, I would, if we had a little bit more time, I'd love to talk to you at length about that, because I think our policies have actually been very sound and very responsible.
6: Well, let's bring you back. We'll continue that discussion. Ambassador, thank you so much.
12: I look forward. Good morning.
6: Michael Leiter is Israel's ambassador to the United States. This is NPR News.
2: And this is Morning Edition here on KJZZ 619 on this Tuesday. Thanks for jumping in with us and starting your day ahead. Would you hand an AI chatbot a credit card? Visa's deal with ChatGPT maker OpenAI became the latest step in the march towards a future where AI offers to shop on your behalf. And we'll have more on that coming up in about 15 minutes here on KJZZ's Morning Edition.
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2: A check of international news now at 6:20. European leaders at the G7 summit in France are expected to try to persuade Donald Trump to rethink his strategy on the conflict in Ukraine. They'll stress what they see as the need to push Russia to accept a peace deal on Kyiv's terms rather than pressure Ukraine to accept concessions to Moscow. Ukraine's President Volodymyr Zelensky will be attending one of the G7 meetings. The BBC's Christian Fraser is in Evian, France.
14: The first meeting of the day is about Ukraine. President Zelensky is here. We had something to watch this morning in the way that President Zelensky was greeted. President Macron was caught on a hot mic moment talking to President Zelensky about his relationship with Donald Trump. And what President Macron is saying to President Zelensky is that he should hang around here at the G7 today. He asked him specifically if he's managed to set up a bilateral meeting with President Trump, to which the Ukrainian president says no. President Macron wants to bring the two sides together today, wants President Trump to re-engage in the peace process.
2: That's the BBC's Christian Fraser reporting. 111 the forecast high day. We average 105, and tomorrow should be another 110 before we cool off slightly later in the week. Right now, 90 at 621.
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8: This is Morning Edition from NPR News. I'm A. Martinez.
7: I'm Leila Fadel.
16: And I'm Michelle Martin. Good morning. Long before Raphael Warnock was sworn in as the junior U.S. Senator from Georgia, he became the senior pastor at Atlanta's Ebenezer Baptist Church, where the Reverend Dr. Martin Luther King Jr. once delivered sermons, and Warnock still does. That's how he came to preach at the National Cathedral at an event to recognize Juneteenth as a federal holiday, and he read a passage from Isaiah, a text in the Hebrew Bible also referenced in the Gospels.
17: Every valley shall be exalted. Every mountain and hill shall be made low. The crooked places shall be made straight. The rough places smooth, and the glory of the Lord shall be revealed, and all flesh shall see it together.
16: Warnock expanded that sermon into a new book titled The Crooked Places Made Straight, Reflections on the Moral Meaning of America, where he calls for Americans to commit to what he calls a greater moral imagination in our politics. But even before the book was out, his critique of the way many current politicians apply faith to policy sparked a conversation. In an interview with the New York Times, Senator Warnock said that after Congress passed the One Big Beautiful Bill Act, he questioned whether the Christianity cited by some Republicans, including House Speaker Mike Johnson, is more performative than substantive. Soon after the interview published, Speaker Johnson reached out to Senator Warnock. Senator Warnock describes the discussion.
17: We agree to disagree. There are fundamental differences between how we understand the faith. I want to respect the integrity of our private conversation, but I don't think I'm betraying any confidences when I say that he has a view of the faith that is very personal and privatistic. It's about personal piety. And I think that matters. Certainly the faith speaks to one's personal conduct. But Scripture also speaks about systems, about systemic injustice. The prophets, as I pointed out to him in that meeting, are not just pointing out a few venal individuals in a system that otherwise is fine. They are decrying injustice in their moment. Isaiah says that God says through Isaiah, I cannot endure solemn assemblies with iniquity. Although you make many prayers, I will not listen. Your hands are full of blood. Public policy is a matter of life and death. When you knock 15 million people off of their health care, when you double the health care for another 22 million people, people die. People die as a result of that.
18: So for some decades now, Republicans have been the ones who have been associated with citing religious values, especially conservative Christian values, as the animating force behind their politics and their policy choices. What is your intention with this book? Is it to argue that progressives like yourself can and should also animate their politics with their faith principles?
17: Well, I want to talk to all of us, people on the left and the right, because I think what we're dealing with right now is not the difference between right and left. It's really the difference between right and wrong. It's wrong to crush people. And I think it's really too bad when my party cedes so much of the faith and values space and language to those on the right, especially since more often than not, in my view, they've got it wrong.
18: Well, to that end, though, there are those who would say that this melding of religious belief and policy is in part what is driving the toxicity in our politics. Because it's not just about, oh, we disagree. It's about, oh, you are wrong. And not just wrong, you're evil. Your politics are sinful, that sort of thing. And I just wonder if...
17: It's not how I approach it. My faith is not a weapon. It's a bridge. And what I offer in the book is not a condemnation, but an invitation, even with those who are my political opponents.
18: How does that work, though,
17: to remind
18: when
17: us,
18: you're coming from a specific set of understandings?
17: Oh, I think faith requires humility. And the toxicity that you are describing, which is absolutely right, it's corrosive, and it often comes from a place of orthodoxy. I have the truth and all of the truth. There's always the temptation for people of faith and religion to take that position. But in my view, it really is the opposite of faith. Faith requires humility. If you've got all the answers, then I don't know what you got, but it's something other than faith. Right? Faith is a substance of things hoped for, the evidence of things not seen. And so I think part of how our vision is clarified, particularly for those who are in power, is to talk to powerless people. That's why our policy is so wrong right now, because people in Washington are caught up in silos. And it's the reason why I try so hard to stay connected to the people. I preach every Sunday in my pulpit. Mm-hmm. I promised the people of Georgia that I would walk with them even as I work for them. Mm-hmm. I'll tell you this. One of the things that the speaker said to me was, oh, you know, yeah, the Bible talks about the poor, but he's really just talking about personal conduct, which is wrong. Scripture is not limited to that. And we have tragic examples in history, as I pointed out to him, about what happens when we cede all of that space. That's how you end up with a Christian slavocracy, when you decide that the issue is your soul and individual conduct and systems don't matter. You end up with a contradiction like a Christian slavocracy. We're in a dark moment in our country, and there are those who are trying to weaponize despair. But here's the battle we cannot lose. We cannot lose the battle for the soul of the country. We cannot lose the battle that says we still have hope and there's a reason to keep fighting. That's the battle we can't afford.
18: And what's that reason?
17: To lose.
18: What is the reason?
17: Because when you lose hope, you stop fighting, and they do win. I think about John Lewis, whose funeral I presided over. I was his pastor. Mm-hmm. And I think about him crossing that Edmund Pettus Bridge. And as I was preparing to preside over his funeral, I said, what was he thinking when he was crossing that bridge? Was he thinking he would be hailed one day as an American hero? No, he wasn't thinking about that. I think John Lewis was just trying to stay alive that day so he could fight the next. He understood that democracy is a contact sport. And that's what I'm saying to the country in this moment. Whatever you do, keep walking. He crossed that bridge and built the bridge at the same time. The thing I love about our country is we always have a path to make it better, and I'm determined to make it better. I'm not about to give this country over to a wannabe authoritarian.
18: That is Senator Raphael Warnock of Georgia. He's a Democrat and senior pastor at Ebenezer Baptist Church in Atlanta. His latest book is The Crooked Places Made Straight, Reflections on the Moral Meaning of America. Senator, thank you so much for joining us.
17: Great to be with you. Keep the faith.
18: This is NPR News.
2: And this is Morning Edition here on the perfect mix of BBC, NPR, and KJZZ News. It's Tuesday, June 16th, 2026. I'm Phil Latzman. Good morning. Ahead, Britain is the latest country to announce a ban on social media for children under 16. Prime Minister Keir Starmer says the restrictions are meant to protect young people.
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2: We did have one traffic issue on the 60 westbound near Val Vista in the Mesa area. There was a disabled bus blocking a right lane. ADOT now telling us all lanes are clear. And be prepared for a couple of 110-degree days, 111 the forecast high today in Phoenix, where it's 90 at 6:30.
20: Live from NPR News in Washington, I'm Dave Mattingly. As the U.S. and Iran prepare for Friday's signing ceremony in Geneva to end the war, President Trump is in France for this week's G7 summit. NPR's Daniel Kurzleben says the ongoing war between Russia and Ukraine is a major focus at the G7, which is also being attended by Ukraine's president, Volodymyr Zelensky.
21: Going into the summit, G7 leaders had been eager to talk Ukraine. This week, Russia fired dozens of missiles at Ukraine, killing 11. That came just hours after Trump spoke to both Zelensky and Russian President Vladimir Putin. Trump is also meeting with leaders from Qatar and the UAE, and there's also a bigger meeting between G7 leaders and Middle Eastern leaders. In addition, the White House has said there are other weighty topics that they would like to discuss, like AI regulation, the Ebola outbreak in Africa, and critical minerals. Tomorrow, Trump has a dinner with French President Emmanuel Macron at the Palace of Versailles. Danielle Kurzleben, NPR News.
20: Speaking on the sidelines of the G7, Trump said he's open to the idea of sending the U.S. agreement with Iran to Congress. FBI Director Kash Patel says multiple arrests have been made in connection with a plan to attack the UFC events on the White House lawn this past weekend. Further details haven't been released. The Federal Reserve kicks off its latest policy meeting today, the first with Kevin Warsh as chair of the central bank.
2: A check of KJZZ News in Phoenix now at 6:32. One traffic note just popped up here. A crash blocks a left lane, I-17 southbound. That's near 7th Street. Salt River Project has announced they'll be building a new battery storage site in eastern Arizona. As KJZZ's Greg Hawney reports, the utility says it will have new tech capable of lasting for twice as long as traditional utility batteries.
22: That's because the new batteries will use carbon dioxide. The CO2 is stored as a liquid. Then when energy is needed, it is heated into a gas which drives turbines. SRP says those batteries will be able to power more than 4,200 homes for over 10 hours. Traditional lithium-ion batteries tend to cap out at 4 hours. That time constraint is often cited as one of the major limitations for renewable energy sources like solar, which can't provide energy overnight. Tessa Murdoch with SRP says the project comes through a partnership with Google.
23: Google will kind of cost share with us a portion of the pilot cost, and then in return they will receive the operational performance data and also input on some of the research.
22: The plan is expected to be operational in 2029. Greg Hawney, KJZZ News, Phoenix.
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2: 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Well, we're expecting another sunny, hot, and breezy day. Temps expected to reach 111 today in Phoenix after getting to 108 Monday. 110 expected tomorrow. Averages 105. Will gradually drop more towards normal levels later in the week.
7: Good morning. I'm Leila Faldil. Researchers in Spain were trying to study how much space people leave when they're walking behind someone. And the scientists noticed almost everyone was veering left. They tried everything to explain why. They tested with people from different cultures, different ages, right-handers, left-handers, same results. They've been trying to figure this out for 5 years. Maybe everyone's just listening to a lot of Beyoncé. To the left, to the left. It's Morning Edition.
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8: It's Morning Edition from NPR News. I'm A. Martinez in Culver City, California.
7: And I'm Leila Fadel in Washington, D.C. Good morning. Local jails can earn a lot of money for locking up people taken into custody by U.S. Immigration and Customs Enforcement. More than 100 jails across the country have done this in President Trump's second term. Morgan Watkins with the Kentucky Center for Investigative Reporting looks at how the arrangement works in her state.
0: Control open, 202-202.
1: Mike Lewis walks down the hallway in the jail he runs in rural Hopkins County, Kentucky. The lights are dim, the walls are gray. He stops at a pair of large windows. On the other side, over a dozen detainees in striped uniforms, mostly all Hispanics, sit around.
0: And they're watching TV and playing cards and waiting for dinner to be served. Like I said, we usually feed right at 12 o'clock, so about 5 or 10 minutes, the trays will be rolling back.
1: These men are immigrants. They were arrested by ICE because they were in the country illegally and sent to Lewis's jail. Many will probably be deported.
0: They're the easiest inmates in the building to deal with. Their cells are always the cleanest. They hardly ever fight amongst themselves. They are hardly ever disrespectful to our staff.
1: The federal government pays a fee for each day a jail holds someone for ICE. The amount is negotiated with each facility and varies widely. In Kentucky, public records show some jails getting paid between $45 and $100 per person a day. Lewis says the arrangement can offset expenses, fill empty beds, and keep the jail busy enough that they don't have to lay off staff.
0: Most all jails cost their local county taxpayers a lot of money. The goal is to cost as little as possible. That's my goal for the county.
1: ICE used local jails under past presidents, too. But the Trump administration in particular has sought more space to incarcerate immigrants because it has been arresting a lot more of them. ICE says it's a top priority to ensure the well-being of people in its custody, and the agency says that it has high standards for detention. However, recent lawsuits allege people experienced inhumane conditions and inadequate care while in ICE custody. People in some communities are fighting their local jail's decision to work with ICE. Alex LeBlanc leads a group of citizens in Oldham County, Kentucky. They've protested at county meetings and outside the jail.
3: It's sanctioned human trafficking by the American government, and they're funding it, and they're incentivizing it, and that's pretty gross.
1: LeBlanc and other residents say their local elected officials shouldn't put revenue over people. People like Leila Navarrete. She's in her late 20s from Nicaragua and now lives in Indiana. Federal agents arrested Navarrete last year when she arrived for an appointment at an immigration office in Indianapolis.
4: So I was in shock. I couldn't believe it was like a dream. It was very, I couldn't believe it was a surprise. And I was, all the time was thinking like, what I did wrong.
1: I sent Navarrete to Kentucky's Grayson County Detention Center. She was pregnant in her second trimester. She says she felt like a criminal during a checkup when jail staff took her to a local doctor.
4: At the appointment, I started crying and crying because it was my first baby and I wanted the dad to be there, my husband. The doctor then touched my shoulder and said that everything would be fine. And I felt that there was still some humane people, good people.
1: Navarrete was locked up for more than 3 months before a federal judge ordered her release in November. The jail was able to charge the U.S. government for every day that she was in there. Data show ICE has sent more than 6,000 immigrants just to Kentucky jails under Trump. Four of those jails billed ICE for over $2 million each so far. For NPR News, I'm Morgan Watkins in Louisville.
8: Major AI companies are picturing a future where people share credit card information with chatbots and then trust those bots to become personal shoppers. The companies have been lining up deals to make that vision a reality, like one last week between Visa and OpenAI, the maker of ChatGPT. NPR's Alina Selyukh explores the next frontier of shopping.
24: One analogy for where we are now in the arc of shopping with AI was offered recently by the CEO of Amazon. Here's Andy Jassy on his latest call with investors.
5: today, it reminds me in some ways the stage we're in of what we saw in the early days of search engines.
24: Back when people didn't even know how to ask Yahoo or WebCrawler or ask Jeeves the right question to find the right answer. Like, what's a good home printer?
9: I'm looking for a combination printer and scanner.
24: Okay, so this wasn't really hypothetical. I did ask this of ChatGPT, and then I tested the boundaries.
9: Can you actually buy it for me? It says, no, I cannot place or complete purchases for you, and I also don't have the ability to enter payment details.
24: So today you cannot check out through ChatGPT. You can only browse. In fact, most of the popular AI tools are not there yet, though shopping fully through AI is clearly a goal envisioned by Amazon and Google and OpenAI. This has all kinds of companies scrambling to build themselves into this future. Case in point, Visa trying to embed its payment system within ChatGPT.
10: Everyone has this feeling that they're already behind.
24: Emily Pfeiffer is a principal analyst at Forrester, where she advises retailers and brands on digital commerce strategy, which includes AI. And lately, that means cooling a lot of big emotions about the AI race among her clients.
10: A lot of my job right now is saying, everything's okay. You're going to be fine. No one has this figured out.
24: It's still really early days. As Amazon's Jassy pointed out, so far, chatbots are kind of messy.
5: They're not often able to get the pricing right or the product information right.
24: And so even among confident users of AI, people tend to mostly use it, like I did, to research and compare different options. If you think about how often people abandon their shopping carts on established shopping websites, Pfeiffer says it's even worse with chatbots. And lots of questions have to be sorted out before we march into a future of trusting AI to shop for us. Like, what if it buys the wrong thing?
10: We don't currently have any protocols for disputing a payment that's made on our behalf by an agent.
24: For example, Target recently updated its terms to say that for now, whatever you buy with the help of AI is on you. You cannot blame AI for your shopping mistakes. In surveys, when shoppers get asked about a scenario where they might give their credit cards to AI to shop on their behalf, the vast majority still say they would not feel comfortable doing that. And there's another thing that this vision of an AI future seems to overlook, Pfeiffer says, which is that for a lot of people, shopping is not a chore to outsource.
10: It's as though we forgot. We just forgot, right, that shopping is fun. But some shopping intents are not fun. Sometimes I need just the cheapest thing to show up on my doorstep. I'm almost out of paper towels. That's not fun to shop for. Sorry, paper towels. You're not fun.
24: And that's the unfun kind of shopping where AI might shine someday. Alina Selouk, NPR News.

0: 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Good to have you along wherever you are and however you are listening on this Tuesday morning. Ahead, HIV/AIDS medications are harder to get due to aid cuts, raising concerns of a return to child-headed households that were prevalent before the U.S. tackled the HIV/AIDS epidemic. We'll have that coming up in about 10 minutes here on KJZZ's Morning Edition.
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0: 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Traffic first and south of the stack along I-17 southbound near 7th Avenue. There is a crash blocking the left lane there. Well, a Flagstaff-based company will try to make history in outer space later this summer. Tony Perkins has more.
2: Catalyst Space Technology CEO Gan-hee Lee says his company will launch a satellite designed to rescue a space telescope in danger of burning up in the Earth's atmosphere.
3: This is one of the most technically complex missions that you can do in space right now, to autonomously dock to a satellite that was never designed for servicing.
2: NASA officials say this has never been done before, using completely ground-controlled spacecraft. The telescope is in a low Earth orbit, and Lee says it can be grabbed by a smaller satellite and boosted into a higher, safer orbit using noble gas thrusters. The telescope is named after University of Arizona graduate Neil Garrels, who went on to have a distinguished career as an astrophysicist. Garrels died in 2017. The Catalyst mission is scheduled to start June 28th.
0: That's Tony Perkins reporting from Tucson.
4: An 8-foot-tall statue of Cesar Chavez has been taken down in Phoenix following allegations of his sexual misconduct. This morning at 9 on the show, what one Arizona artist wants to put in its place. And how safe are AI chatbots for adolescents looking for mental health guidance? That and more on the show this morning at 9 on KJZZ and KJZZ.org.
0: 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And another sunny, hot, and possibly breezy day. Temps expected to reach 111 today in Phoenix after reaching 108 yesterday. Another 110 expected tomorrow before we cool down a little bit later in the week. Right now in Phoenix, we're at 90 at 6:45.
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6: It's Morning Edition from NPR News. I'm Leila Fadel.
7: And I'm A. Martinez. Britain is the latest country to announce a social media ban for children under 16. Prime Minister Keir Starmer says it'll take effect early next year.
8: Social media is making children unhappy. It's making it easier for bullies to harass and abuse them. And it could even be harming their mental health.
7: University of Cambridge professor Amy Orban studies how social media affects children. She sat on an expert panel that advised the UK government on children's online well-being. So, Professor Orban, from your work as an advisor while this policy was being developed, do you believe the Prime Minister's description of social media risks? Do you think it's accurate? Because he sounds pretty clear on how he feels about it.
9: So I'm naturally talking for myself as an independent expert rather than Keir Starmer or the rest of the government, but I think he sets out a range of risks that are definitely real. We have seen clear evidence of individuals very severely harmed by social media, even deaths of young people having been exposed to certain forms of content that coroners have recognized here in the UK. And a lot of campaigners at the time were saying, well, if there would be a toy that has killed three children, we would recall that toy. And so in one way, shape or form, this action is very much warranted. The campaigners on the other side would say, well, you would recall that one toy, but you wouldn't recall all toys for all children. And the evidence on the whole population level, when you average things out across all types of use and all types of users, is a bit less clear. I think we do now have evolving evidence that you know, time spent on social media probably predicts a small decline in well-being or mental health, but it is a small effect size. However, what we also know is that social media has a really diverse impact on different kids. But here the Prime Minister really took those severe harms and put them front and center for his policy.
7: Yeah, and it's interesting that you mentioned that you wouldn't ban all toys, right? Because when a government bans social media for children, is it effectively deciding that there is no version at all of these platforms that are safe for children?
9: I think this is what makes this announcement bittersweet for me, right? I think it was really pressured for across the United Kingdom, especially from parental groups, less so by kids and young people. But I think it is a recognition by government that previous policies to make social media safe haven't really worked as planned. We had an Online Safety Act. We really worked on promoting, you know, less harmful content or removing harmful content. And there's been a lot of advocacy that we can make technology safer by design. And banning something for those most vulnerable is a good step if that thing cannot be made safe. So I do think it is a recognition that at the moment we cannot adequately address those design changes we need to do. But actually, this isn't just impacting under 16s. This is also impacting over 16s and adults. So I think this can only be a sticking plaster for changes to the designs and the use of technologies more broadly, because we do know that there are aspects of that that are still unsafe for everyone.
7: One last thing quickly, just a few seconds here. What do you tell parents whose children are actually using social media in effective ways, in positive ways about this?
9: Well, I think that a lot of children and parents will be concerned if there are things that they do online that matter to them. A lot of children and young people in the consultation said they use it for education and support. Yeah. I think the thing there is to try to find other means to do that.
7: Okay. Amy Orban at the University of Cambridge, thank you very much.
9: Thank you very much.
7: This is Morning Edition from NPR News. I'm Amy Martinez.
6: And I'm Leila Fadel.
0: And I'm Phil Latzman. Greetings as we start this Tuesday. Had protesters called for change outside Iran's World Cup opener against New Zealand as fans packed the stadium in Los Angeles. We'll hear more about that beginning the next hour of Morning Edition here on 91.5.
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0: Check of international news now, 10 minutes to 7. Researchers in London have warned that the world's plants are disappearing faster than scientists can keep up, with 40% facing extinction. The Royal Botanic Gardens has now digitized all 7.4 million plant and fungi specimens in its collections. The BBC's Helen Briggs has more.
10: Scientists at the Royal Botanic Gardens at Kew say the true scale of plant loss has been underestimated. Many species disappear before they are even formally identified, along with potential benefits such as new medicines or climate-resilient crops. But rapid advances in data and technology offer hope. Kew has now digitised all 7.4 million plant and fungi specimens in its collections. Experts say opening up this data and using AI to analyse it could transform conservation work.
0: That's the BBC's Helen Briggs reporting.
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0: Again, traffic on I-17 southbound near 7th Avenue. Some delays building up there, crash blocking a left lane past the Durango Curve. A high today of 111. On a day we average 105 in Phoenix. We're at 90 degrees right now at 6:51.
6: 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I'm Leila Fadel.
7: And I'm Amy Martinez. When the Trump administration cut foreign aid last year, Pastor Billions Chanwei told NPR many of his congregants in Zambia lost access to HIV medication. Now, he tells NPR's Gabriella Emmanuel their children are paying the price.
12: Pastor Billy, as he's known in his church, often spends his days tracking down people whose clinics shut down with the aid cuts last year.
13: In the rural, remote areas, there used to be mobile clinic, and nowadays it is not there.
12: Sometimes he can help people access drugs, but not always. Increasingly, he says he finds children scrambling to figure out what to do as their parents get sick without their HIV medications. A few months ago, he found three brothers in Zambia's Copperbelt province. Their names, Joseph, Gift, and Alumbwe, ages 17, 15, and 12. NPR agreed not to use their full names since they're minors. The boys watched as AIDS took hold and their parents grew weak and lost weight rapidly, with no strength to walk the several hours to the hospital. Joseph, the eldest brother, says in the local language, Bemba, "We started selling things in the house. Whoever wanted to buy a mattress, we would sell. Whoever wanted to buy pots, we would sell. The money was for a motorcycle taxi to get their parents to the hospital. Each night, the boys would kneel in the dark and pray for help. But in January, their mother died. And then in February, their father. Joseph says he had no idea what to do. We started going to church so that God could take care of us, Joseph says. He ended up dropping out of school and giving up on becoming a doctor. He got a job as a security guard. The boys moved to a small, dilapidated house where the rent was minimal. But Joseph says the house is not okay. Joseph explains that the roof is so leaky, it rains indoors. They tuck their clothes into a corner to try to keep them dry. When Joseph is not at work, he says he's either doing odd jobs or getting medication for his brothers, who are both HIV positive. Their clinic is hours away. Sometimes he can't get there, and the boys go a few days without their drugs. About once a month, an uncle comes from several hours away to check on the boys. He's already supporting his own five children and his late sister's six children. They're all eating one meal a day, often sweet potatoes. When the HIV/AIDS epidemic first hit Africa in the 80s and 90s, the virus often killed people in their childbearing years, leaving a lot of orphans. The U.S.'s massive effort to combat the virus was committed to helping these children. Pastor Billy says the success was incredible, but now the aid cuts have
13: taken us backwards to a place and a season of hopelessness. There is no clear direction, especially on how we can help childhood homes.
12: Experts say there is not yet data on whether aid cuts have caused a spike in child-headed homes and orphans. The State Department told NPR that the U.S. is the most generous country with humanitarian assistance, writing, "If there are such tragic cases happening around the world, it's because the rest of the world is not spending enough money." The statement also said the U.S. has not cut health funding to Zambia, although the Foundation for AIDS Research found an almost 20% drop in expenditures last year in Zambia, with some 5,000 staff laid off. Pastor Billy says he's noticed a change. He's trying to help 25 newly orphaned children, up from 11 a couple months ago.
13: So there is a lot of stress and pressure. They don't have enough food. Where they are staying, no support.
12: The one reprieve Joseph gets is watching other kids play soccer. I love soccer, he says, but he's not playing. His sneakers wore through. He says, if my parents were still alive, I would still be playing. They would have bought me shoes. Still, Joseph says it makes him happy that at least some kids get to keep being kids. Gabriela Emanuel, NPR News.
14: Journalist Joe Sacco's latest graphic novel is about violence more than a decade ago in northern India between Hindus and Muslims. The Once and Future Riot came out in October in the U.S., but the publisher now says it won't sell the book in India. NPR's Dia Hadid reports from Mumbai.
15: In August 2013, a Hindu mob killed a Muslim man in the northern district of Muzaffarnagar. In one telling, he was sexually harassing a Hindu girl. Local leaders preached revenge. By the time the violence ebbed, 60 people had been killed. 50,000 people had to flee their homes, mostly Muslims. More than 30 babies died, their families homeless in the bitter cold. The ruling party at the time was accused by the opposition Hindu Nationalist Party, the BJP, of siding with Muslims. But Nakul Singh Swahni, who made a documentary about the Muzaffarnagar events, said the BJP incited Hindus to violence, then capitalized on it.
16: They benefited from it electorally in a very big way.
15: Former BJP legislator Sangeet Som, who was held for months on charges of inciting communal tension after the riots, told NPR that his party won because Hindus were sick of Muslims acting lawlessly. He said, there hasn't been a communal riot since the BJP won national elections a year later in 2014. That was also when Joe Sacco began investigating that communal violence.
17: I've troubled people for their stories. I've spent a lot of time making them go over these traumatic events, and I have to honour that somehow.
15: But in India, where the riot took place, this book won't be published. The Indian Express newspaper quoted the CEO of the publisher Penguin Random House India as saying there were, quote, content questions. The CEO, Gaurav Srinagesh, did not respond to NPR's interview requests. Afterwards, Sacco said Penguin Random House India insisted he delete a conclusion he made in the book that Hindu nationalism was on the rise and that it had benefited from the communal riots. He tells the Indian outlet The Wire,
17: politicians use violence as a means of advancing themselves electorally.
15: Critics say tolerance for critical speech has been shrinking since Narendra Modi became the prime minister in 2014. But Sacco told The Wire,
17: about four publishers have approached me from India saying, we'll print the book.
15: He says that pushback too says something about the country. Dear Hadid, NPR News, Mumbai.
14: It's Morning Edition from NPR News. I'm Leila Fadel.
7: And I'm A. Martinez.
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0: 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Today we average 105 in Phoenix right now. It is 90 degrees at 7 o'clock.
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1: Live from NPR News in Washington, I'm Corva Coleman. President Trump's in France attending the G7 summit. He says the U.S. is ready to sign a deal with Iran to stop the war and reopen the Strait of Hormuz. But the text of an agreement has not been published. Now, Iran's state-run news agency insists the first clause in the agreement says attacks on Lebanon must end. Israel has been attacking Iran's proxy militia Hezbollah in Lebanon. Israel's ambassador to the U.S., Michael Leiter, says the deal is only a memo of understanding.
2: It's not a deal. It's an MOU to discuss a deal. So we're encouraged by the fact that the president has been consistently unequivocal about preventing Iran from achieving a nuclear weapon. And we're very encouraged about that. We're less encouraged about the fact that it seems that Lebanon has been included in an agreement with Iran, and we think that that's unnecessary.
1: He spoke to NPR's Morning Edition. Stocks opened higher this morning amid signs of an ongoing slump in the housing market. NPR's Scott Horsley reports the Dow Jones Industrial Average rose about 280 points in early trading.
3: Home builders broke ground on almost 16% fewer homes in May than they did the month before. Most of that slowdown was in apartment construction. The drop in single-family starts was less than 2%. Building permits, which are seen as a guide to future construction, were down less than 1%. A survey by the National Association of Home Builders shows builders confidence remains weak. Rising mortgage rates are not helping with the housing slump. Yum! Brands is selling its Pizza Hut business for a total of $2.7 billion. The sale comes in two slices, one for Pizza Hut locations in China, the other for the rest of the world. Sales at Pizza Hut have lagged Yum!'s other brands, Taco Bell and KFC. Scott Horsley, NPR News, Washington.
1: FBI Director Kash Patel says his agency has disrupted a plot to attack a Sunday night event on the White House lawn. That's where President Trump welcomed thousands of fans to watch several UFC mixed martial arts bouts. The FBI director says multiple arrests have been made. It's another Election Day Tuesday. This brings another set of primary elections that'll tell how American voters are feeling about this moment of politics in their states. That includes a pair of important runoffs in Georgia. NPR Stephen Fowler has more.
4: Republican voters will decide their pick to take on incumbent Democrat John Ossoff in a high-profile general election, and they'll choose a nominee to replace outgoing Governor Brian Kemp. Over the weekend, President Trump endorsed Congressman Mike Collins for the Senate race instead of Kemp's preferred candidate, but both Trump and Kemp support the same pick in the governor's race. Also on the ballot today are runoffs in Alabama and open races in Oklahoma and D.C. Stephen Fowler, NPR News, Atlanta.
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0: From KJZZ News in Phoenix, good morning, I'm Phil Latzman. One traffic note on the 17th southbound near 7th Avenue, still a crash blocking a left lane. Well, Democratic Governor Katie Hobbs signed a bipartisan state budget into law Saturday, which includes massive tax cuts. From KJZZ's politics desk, Cameron Sanchez has more.
6: The state budget includes $1.4 billion in tax cuts over the next few years to align with federal cuts the Trump administration passed last year. Hobbs advocated all year for only implementing some of those cuts, calling it the middle-class tax cuts package. However, in negotiations with GOP lawmakers, she eventually adopted full tax conformity. Hobbs touted the fact that every year she's been in office, the state has cut taxes.
7: While Arizonans are struggling with higher costs because of Washington's misguided policies, I am going to continue to fight to lower costs and ensure that working class families in Arizona can get ahead.
6: The state budget also includes slight cuts to most state agencies, with some exceptions. Cameron Sanchez, KJZZ News, Phoenix.
0: Republican state lawmakers say they are not obligated to budget for prison health care workers, even after a federal judge ordered them necessary to adequately care for inmates in state-run prisons. The budget deal includes less than half of the funding the governor sought to comply with that court order, about $45 million of the more than $100 million that was asked for. Republicans like Representative David Livingston argued the federal judge had overstepped her authority.
8: We

0: appropriate. And if she wants to negotiate with us, or any judge does, they're allowed to. They're not doing that because they don't think they need to. And we don't need to fund she's asking for either.
1: It's up to the judge now to determine if the limited new funds are enough to satisfy her order. Arizona Senator Mark Kelly says Donald Trump's latest nominee to serve as Director of National Intelligence is an improvement over the president's last appointee. But as Kelly told CBS over the weekend, Jay Clayton also lacks the relative experience needed to run the U.S. intelligence community.
2: The statute for this job says somebody will have extensive national security or intelligence experience. Yeah. Does he have that? I think it's pretty clear he does not. Is he better than Bill Pulte? Yes.
1: Clayton is due to appear before the Senate Intelligence Committee tomorrow. A judge has ordered the Trump administration to restore exhibits at national parks. As the Mountain West News Bureau's Rachel Cohen reports, they were removed under an executive order to eliminate negative portrayals of American history.
3: A federal judge in Massachusetts has ordered the government to restore the signs within 3 weeks, accusing the administration of attempting to rewrite the nation's history with a whiteout pen. Conservation and historical groups sued after the Interior Department targeted hundreds of exhibits on climate change, civil rights, and diverse communities. According to the lawsuit, officials removed a sign at the Grand Canyon, explaining how the federal government claimed tribal land to create the park. In a statement, the Interior Department says the order came from a Biden-appointed judge and that it's looking at options for appeal. For the Mountain West News Bureau, I'm Rachel Cohen.
1: We had a little bit of rain for the first day of monsoon season yesterday, clearing out today in a high of 111 in Phoenix. Right now it's 90 at 7:08.
4: It's Morning Edition from NPR News. I'm Leila Fadel in Washington, D.C.
5: And I'm A. Martinez in Culver City, California. It's President Trump's first full day at the G7 summit.
4: Qatar and the UAE are not part of that group, but their top officials will be meeting with Trump today, key stakeholders to the deal he just came to with Iran. But as much as the European members of the G7 want the war to end, they are just as focused on getting Russia to negotiate an end to its war in Ukraine.
5: NPR's White House correspondent Daniel Kurtzleben is here. So, Daniel, what has the president done so far at the conference?
6: Well, yesterday he met with French President Emmanuel Macron, and this morning he and other G7 leaders met with Ukrainian President Volodymyr Zelensky. And while Iran has understandably gotten a lot of attention in the run-up to this summit, leaders at the G7 have been eager to talk Ukraine. Just this week, Russia fired dozens of missiles at Ukraine, killing 11 and sparking a fire on one of Ukraine's religious landmarks. And that all just came hours after Trump spoke to Russian President Vladimir Putin and Zelensky. And ahead of the G7, amid all that, EU Commission President Ursula von der Leyen said one goal would be to increase the pressure on Russia in order to get Putin to negotiate. But of course, the topic of Iran will be central at this G7 meeting as well. Like you said, Trump will meet with leaders from Qatar and the UAE, both of which had targets Iran attacked during this war. And then after all that, there's a bigger meeting between G7 leaders and Middle Eastern leaders.
5: So what's the reaction been to the Iran deal there at the G7?
6: Well, Macron praised it in brief remarks yesterday, calling the agreement important in that it deals with the nuclear issue. But of course, we don't know how that will shake out in further U.S.-Iran talks. It's also possible that the leaders of G7 countries, that's a group that includes Canada, the U.K., France, Germany, Italy, and Japan, that they're going to praise Trump this week, even while they're pretty frustrated with him. I mean, this war did hurt their economies, after all. And additionally, we did see Trump get upset when some European countries didn't help out with the war to his liking, such as allowing the U.S. to use their airspace. But zooming out, as our colleague Frank Ordonez has reported, Trump's repeated antagonism toward European nations, whether it's regarding NATO or Greenland or tariffs, it's pushed those countries together, making them more willing to just kind of band together and push back against the U.S., like with Iran, for example. And Macron has been one of the louder European voices calling for those nations to be a little more independent from the U.S.
5: All right, so what's left on President Trump's G7 agenda?
6: Well, in addition to those meetings he still has planned, there are other big topics the White House says it wants to talk about, like AI regulation, the Ebola outbreak in Africa, and critical minerals. Beyond that, Trump has a private dinner with Macron before he leaves at the Palace of Versailles, no less, which seems like it'll be the kind of spectacle Trump really enjoys. But altogether, he just seems to have come into this summit feeling like he has a better hand because of the Iran breakthrough. But there are still a lot of challenges to discuss, not to mention he's just not been on the best of terms with a handful of leaders here. As for news, one more thing, there is the possibility of more news from Trump at the end of this trip, because often at this type of summit, the president does take questions right before he leaves.
5: All right, that's NPR's Danielle Kurtzleben. Thanks a lot.
6: Thank you.
4: European leaders have publicly congratulated Trump on reaching a deal with Iran, but they also are reserving final judgment. Ian Lesser has been listening along with us from Brussels. He's a distinguished fellow with the German Marshall Fund, a public policy think tank that promotes transatlantic relations. Good morning, Ian, and welcome to the program.
7: Good morning. Good to be with you.
4: So as we heard, we still don't know the details of the deal. European leaders have welcomed it, but do they have confidence in it?
7: Well, they have hope. There have been a lot of disappointments along the last months, and I think there's a degree of skepticism in Europe, both about what's been said from Washington, but also, of course, whether Iran can be trusted to stick with the deal, whatever the terms may be. And I think there's a lot of curiosity simply to see what these terms are on points that Europe is very vested in.
4: What are the main concerns when it comes to the U.S. and Iran from European leaders, especially given that we've seen President Trump say multiple times that a deal is close, that there is a deal, that the war is over, and Iran continually making these really maximalist demands?
7: Well, actually, I think given all the dispute across the Atlantic about the conflict, I mean, there's a certain irony that European and American concerns about Iran are not all that much different about the nature of the regime, about the nuclear ambitions, ballistic missiles, proxies, etc. The list looks very similar. I think European officials are going to be interested in seeing, A, whether this comes off, but B, you know, what's the content and can they get some movement on all of those things that are of concern for them, including ballistic missiles, by the way. It's not just the nuclear program. Much of Europe is actually within range ballistic missiles. So they're very concerned about that. They're very concerned about their own energy security and economies. And above all, they want to see the Strait of Hormuz open to shipping again. And they're going to want to know what might be required of them in terms of their own deployments and strategy.
4: You mentioned Europe's actually in the vicinity of these ballistic missiles. President Trump never consulted with European allies before launching the first airstrikes in Iran. Do leaders in Europe believe anything has been achieved with this months-long war now?
7: I think there's hope for the ceasefire. They want to get out of this conflict and they want to get back to a normal trade through trade with the Persian Gulf. But you know, there will be a lot of skepticism and a good deal of debate on both sides of the Atlantic, obviously, about what has really been achieved. I mean, you could argue that that at the moment we're no better off than we were before the 2015 nuclear deal with Iran, which the Trump administration had originally disavowed. And so, you know, what has really been achieved? Well, we're going to have to see. I mean, there could be very substantial progress on the nuclear file. We'll have to see what that is. A lot of European countries have the capacity to contribute to demining and other kinds of maritime security, but not if there are active hostilities going on. So there's also a lot of concern about where this leaves Europe in terms of its own capabilities to operate outside of its own neighborhood.
4: One thing that did come out of this war, as you point out, is the closing of the Strait of Hormuz, Iran taking it over, blockading it, the U.S. trying to blockade it back. European allies, including France, Germany, and the U.K., have pledged to provide security in the strait if and when it reopens in accordance with this deal. Does Europe have the capabilities to follow through there?
7: Well, as long as it's not under conditions of active hostilities, I think it probably does, and maybe for a long period of time. Many European countries, including quite small allies, have substantial mine warfare capabilities, but not to operate in very high-intensity environments. That requires the United States. And I think one of the concerns will be that if Europe is committing itself to those kinds of operations, whether the United States will be there to help them.
4: There is a lot of distrust between Washington and Tehran. Could Europe take a role potentially to mediate and hold both sides accountable?
7: I think there will be some desire to do that. It's not an easy thing to do at the moment, given all the stress in transatlantic relations. But on the other hand, on some questions like how to proceed with Iran's highly enriched uranium, there could well be a role, not just for Europe, but also for multinational organizations, for the International Atomic Energy Agency, for example. Europe is very vested in some of those organizations. So I think under certain conditions, Europe could play an important diplomatic role still.
4: Ian Lesser is a distinguished fellow with the German Marshall Fund, and he joined us from Brussels. Thank you so much for your time.
7: My pleasure. Thank you.
5: There were cheers, there were jeers, and there were protests at Monday night's World Cup game between Iran and New Zealand. NPR's Arzu Rezvani reports from Los Angeles on the 2-2 draw.
8: Stop execution in Iran!
9: It was nearly impossible to enter the World Cup stadium last night without encountering protesters. Protesters like 26-year-old Mona Cheshmagil.
10: I don't have tickets because I didn't want to go to a game where I'm forced to have the regime flag.
9: Cheshmagil sees Iran's national soccer team as an extension of Iran's government. So last night, whenever she and other protesters spotted Iranians waving the Islamic Republic's flag, they'd let them have it. You're honorless, screamed one woman. A terrorist, yelled another. At one point, those curses were hurled at Ornella Tehrani and her friend, who were carrying an anti-war sign with the number 168. Iranian authorities say that's the number of children killed in an airstrike on a school during the U.S.-Israel war against Iran.
11: One of the ladies just called us a terrorist as we were walking by. So, you know, my family fled during the revolution. They don't like the current government either. We just want to see Iranians make that decision on their own without U.S. intervention for once.
9: The jeering continued in the stadium with boos during Iran's national anthem. But once the game started, even those outside the stadium who refused to buy tickets couldn't help but watch.
12: This group is out for the taking.
9: Just down the street, a group of anti-regime activists crowded around a TV. They cheered when New Zealand scored the first goal and were indifferent when Iran scored the equalizer. But as the minutes ticked by, as the players waltzed past each other with New Zealand scoring a second goal, it was hard to hold back pride when Iran stormed back to tie the game again. 66-year-old Banu Vala threw her hands up in the air, then snapped out of it, conflicted. I'm forgetting that it's the Islamic Republic playing, she said. It's becoming a celebration after all. Arzu Rezvani, NPR News, Los Angeles.
5: Tomorrow on Morning Edition, it's been 26 years since a Mexican film took the Cannes Film Festival by storm. Amores Perros was a sea change in Spanish language cinema. It's now back in theaters, fully remastered. I speak with Golden Globe winning actor and filmmaker Gael Garcia Bernal and two-time Oscar winning director Alejandro González Iñárritu about what was their first film. 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
1: 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Here on KJZZ, it's 7:19 on this Tuesday morning. Coming up, voters in D.C. heading to the polls for a pivotal mayoral primary. The winner will be favored in November. We'll have to navigate President Trump's focus on the city's affairs. We'll take you to D.C. for that story in about 15 minutes at 7:34 here on KJZZ's Morning Edition.
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1: A check of KJZZ News at 7:20, but first, couple of traffic notes on the I-17 southbound near 7th Avenue. There was a crash blocking the left lane, and it looks like that is now clear. Traffic's starting to flow through the Durango curve again. Also, though, in the South Valley on the Loop 202 Santan portion westbound near Alma School, there is a disabled vehicle that's blocking a right lane there. To Arizona's Attorney General, Chris Mays secured his settlement yesterday against a mobile home park accused of misleading tenants about electricity availability. From KJZZ's politics desk, Cameron Sanchez reports.
14: May's office secured nearly $800,000 in restitution, civil penalties, and fees from Palo Verde Mobile Home Park in Tucson for violating the state's Consumer Fraud Act. The judgment finds that the park has frequent outages because of an old broken-down electrical system. Mays claims the park failed to inform tenants about the lack of reliability and didn't make timely repairs, putting people's health at risk in the summer months when tenants rely on air conditioning. Most of the settlement money will go towards fixing the electrical system. Cameron Sanchez, KJCC News, Phoenix.
1: We'll be relying on air conditioning today, and 111, the forecast high day. We average 105 in Phoenix. Tomorrow should be another 110-degree day before we back down a bit later in the week. It's 90 degrees right now.
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4: 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I'm Layla Faldin.
5: And I'm A. Martinez. California Governor Gavin Newsom says he is facing an investigation by the U.S. Department of Justice. Newsom took the unusual step of discussing the alleged probe before any announcement from federal prosecutors. From member station KQED, here's Guy Marzorati.
17: In a video release Monday, Newsom says federal agents have been knocking on the doors of his friends and family members.
18: They're demanding records. They're abusing the grand jury process, digging through years and years of random documents.
17: Newsom's office says agents have asked questions on a wide range of topics, and they believe subpoenaed bank records from the governor and his wife. Jennifer Siebel Newsom is a filmmaker and founder of a nonprofit that raises awareness about gender stereotypes.
18: A public servant, a woman who's dedicated her life to supporting women and girls, someone who has done nothing wrong other than having the temerity to advocate for what she believes in. If they can't intimidate me, they'll go after the mother of our children.
17: Newsom has been a leading Democratic critic of President Donald Trump. He thinks the probe is political payback.
18: Donald Trump isn't just coming after me because of my mean tweets. He's coming after me because I'm considering running for president.
17: But there could be politics in Newsom's response, too, says Lori Levinson, professor at Loyola Law School in Los Angeles.
19: This could be part of a good defense is an offense, which is to say the Justice Department's not playing fair, and whatever they end up charging me with is not fair.
17: The Department of Justice did not respond to a request for comment. Last month, Newsom's former chief of staff, Dana Williamson, pleaded guilty in a wide-ranging corruption investigation that did not implicate the governor. Levinson says it will be important to see if federal prosecutors have impaneled a grand jury in a potential investigation of Newsom.
19: It used to be that the grand jury, almost pro forma, would issue an indictment and go along with the prosecutor.
17: But Levinson, a former federal prosecutor, says that may be changing. A grand jury in Virginia last year refused to indict another outspoken Trump critic, New York Attorney General Letitia James.
19: We are seeing grand juries across the nation pushing back against the Trump Department of Justice and really being fairly vocal, now that we're getting some of the transcripts, that they don't trust the prosecutors on what's being investigated and how the investigation is occurring.
17: On Monday night, Newsom's office filed a public records request in an attempt to learn more about the investigation. For NPR News, I'm Guy Marzorati in San Jose, California.
5: Filmmaker Spike Lee has a personal collection of works by prominent black artists. Earlier this year, he bought two pieces from Lex Marie. Her latest series focuses on discipline and corporal punishment at home. Millions of people have watched videos of her making the art online. NPR's Nia Dumas visited her studio in Washington, D.C.
20: While completing her Master of Fine Arts degree at American University, Lex Marie reflected on how she was disciplined as a child.
21: I'm trying to tackle the history behind spankings and whippings. I'm thinking about discipline and what is that going to look like in my household. I'm starting to think about my own childhood and I'm comparing and contrasting it.
20: She's trying to do things differently with her 8-year-old son. That reflection informs a series of multimedia artworks. They're made out of wood, belts, ink, paper, paint, and metal. Almost as soon as she posted images of them online, Marie got strong reactions.
21: Some people are saying, hey, I deserved every whipping that I ever got. Some people are stuck in the mind frame that whippings are deserved and necessary when it comes to disciplining children. But even in the videos that went viral, I didn't say my perspective. I just showed the work. I let everyone else decide what they think of it.
20: For many people, the work was deeply personal.
22: How she practices her art was a gift from a greater source just because of how much it provoked emotion in me.
23: I'm 42, and so I come from the time when parents believe that you spare the rod, spoil the child.
24: My initial response was just like, wow, this is the most important part of her presenting this work.
20: That's Nazea Fly, Richard Parker, and Kalila Harris speaking to NPR after seeing Marie's work online. For one piece, Marie traded a paintbrush for a belt. She dipped it in black acrylic paint and then hit the white canvas.
21: I spent hours just kind of beating the same thing over and over, and I called it Because I Love You, because that's something that a lot of children hear after they get a whipping.
20: She was exhausted after swinging at the canvas.
21: Because I'm thinking about how do people do this? Like, I was so sore the next day.
20: She says conversations about discipline are layered with a specific history in black communities. One shaped by slavery, segregation, and generations of violence.
21: I'd rather beat you because I love you rather than have someone else beat you and they kill you, right? So that was a mindset back then that I'd rather whip you rather than letting the slave master whip you because they're going to hurt you a lot worse than I do.
20: Yahuwah Williams is a historian and the founding director of the Racial Justice Initiative in Minnesota.
25: The spectacle of the beating, the whipping of black bodies has been something that's been ingrained into the fabric of this nation. It's something that we're all familiar with because we've seen it in our history books. We've seen it in movies and television. We're exposed to it in music, and it's normalized.
20: He says parents' own upbringing impacts how they raise and protect their own children.
25: I think as young parents, you panic a little bit and you're like, I go back or I revert back to the way that I was raised. And then as you have your second and third child, you kind of relax into the role and you recognize with the assumption that conditions have changed that maybe you don't need to do that.
20: For a piece called Watch Your Tone, belts fill a 6-foot square canvas. They range from light to dark shades of brown. Some are pink, like wounded flesh. The title also references a familiar parental warning. Williams says that this painful history of corporal punishment still resonates today.
25: I think part of what's evocative about her work for us is that it's internal. She's tapping into an experience that we share.
20: That attention has helped transform Lex Marie's career.
21: I'm starting the conversations that are supposed to be had. It almost makes me feel more responsible in a sense because I'm telling so many different people's stories.
20: So far, she's created nearly 20 pieces for the series. They'll be featured this fall in a solo show at Bishop Gallery in Brooklyn. Nia Dumas, NPR News, Washington.

0: This is NPR News.
1: Yeah, and this is Morning Edition here on the perfect mix of BBC, NPR, and KJZZ News. It's Tuesday, June 16th, 2026. I'm Phil Latzman. Good morning. Ahead last minute, winter was one of the driest on record here in the West. That meant less snowmelt to feed Lake Powell and less water in the Colorado River, and that has left rafting companies worried about the future.
2: For the boatmen, it's incredibly difficult and challenging. Damaging equipment is very common.
1: And we'll have more coming up at 7:44 from the Colorado River. We'll take you there here on KJZZ's Morning Edition.
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1: You need to stay hydrated and shaded today. 108 yesterday, looking at 111 for a high today in Phoenix. As we clear out a bit, it's 90 at 7:30.
4: Live from NPR News in Washington, I'm Dave Mattingly. The FBI says it disrupted planned attacks targeting the UFC events on the lawn of the White House this past weekend. FBI Director Kash Patel says multiple people are under arrest. A law enforcement official familiar with the matter says five people have been taken into custody from several states, including Ohio, Missouri, and California. There's a pretrial hearing in New York City today for Luigi Mangione, the man charged with killing the CEO of United Healthcare. NPR's Brian Mann reports.
5: Mangione has pleaded not guilty to charges he stalked and murdered health insurance CEO Brian Thompson in 2024. Legal experts say they're surprised by the public support Mangione has drawn, with more than 40,000 people donating to his legal defense fund. Analyst Richard Schoenstein says Mangione's popularity among some on the left means jury selection will be difficult.
6: I think it's going to be challenging. Your concern is going to be that the jurors aren't being honest with you when they answer questions about their ability to remain fair and impartial.
5: State Judge Gregory Caro has ruled a pistol allegedly owned by Mangione can be used as evidence in the trial. Brian Mann, NPR News, New York.
4: Mangione faces up to life in prison without the possibility of parole if convicted on federal charges. This is NPR News.
1: A check of KJZZ News in Phoenix at 7:32. Traffic update first. Looks like they have cleared all lanes along the Loop 202 Santan portion westbound near Alma School. There was a disabled vehicle that was blocking the right lane. Well, a bill designed to reform how family courts treat parents with a history of domestic violence unanimously passed the Arizona legislature and awaits Governor Hobbs' signature. KJZZ's Jill Ryan has details.
7: The bill is dubbed the Alec and Lydia Act after two children murdered by their own father in 2024 before he turned the gun on himself. Their mother, Hope Hooten, has been advocating to make it harder for parents with evidence of domestic violence or abuse from getting decision-making rights or access to their children.
8: There has to be a reason that I'm still here as well. I'm trying to turn what was a horrific tragedy into something positive that can help other children and other families.
7: The passing of this bill follows a separate tragedy last month where a mother had killed her two small children and then herself in Glendale. Jill Ryan, KJZZ News, Phoenix.
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9: KJZZ is licensed to the Maricopa Community Colleges District, which will hold an open meeting in person and online June 23rd at 6:30 p.m. The public is invited to participate. 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
10: Former allies of President Trump, like Tucker Carlson and Nick Fuentes and Marjorie Taylor Greene, have all recently mentioned the prez in the same breath as the Antichrist.
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1: 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Should be the hottest day of the week. Forecast high of 111 today in Phoenix. It's 90 degrees. It's 7:34.
12: Good morning, Amy Martinez. Cape Verde is a nation of small islands off the West African coast playing in their first ever World Cup. Now, they got a tough draw for their debut match, Spain, the world's second-ranked squad, but it ended in a scoreless draw. Now, just to recap, Cape Verde did not score a goal versus Spain, and if you don't score, you can't win, but they did not lose, which means that for the underdog Cape Verde squad, it was a huge victory. It's Morning Edition.
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14: It's Morning Edition from NPR News. I'm Leila Fadel in Washington, D.C.
12: And I'm Martinez in Culver City, California. Another Tuesday brings another set of primary elections that tell us how American voters are feeling about the state of politics.
14: Yeah, that includes a set of runoffs in Georgia, which got some major endorsements over the weekend.
12: NPR political reporter Stephen Fowler is covering this from Atlanta. All right, so there are Georgia runoffs for the Republican nominations for governor and U.S. Senate. What do we need to know there?
15: Let's start with the Senate. John Ossoff is, on paper, the most vulnerable incumbent on the ballot for Democrats, and whoever wins this Republican primary will set up a high-profile, big-money matchup in November. So in the wee hours of the morning Sunday, after early voting already finished, President Trump made a lengthy endorsement for his pick to try and beat Ossoff, Congressman Mike Collins. Trump dinged Collins' opponent, former football coach Derek Dooley, for not living in Georgia, for not voting in 2016 and 2020, and for saying that Trump lost Georgia in 2020, which he did. Dooley has the financial and political support of outgoing Governor Brian Kemp, whose argument, among other things, is that Dooley is the more electable candidate in a purple state like Georgia in a year that will likely be harder for Republicans at the ballot box.
12: Yeah, Kemp also rejected Trump's falsehoods around the 2020 election. The two have not had the best relationship since then. Was that a factor in the endorsement?
15: Republican strategists and voters alike that I've talked with in the last little bit say that that certainly didn't help Dooley's chances. And the Collins endorsement is not inherently a surprise if you're paying attention. Mike Collins has been one of the more prototypical Trump-era congressmen. He's very brash online and with his campaign messaging, especially when it comes to emphasizing Trump's policies around immigration. What was surprising is Governor Brian Kemp's endorsement Sunday in the race to replace him of current Lieutenant Governor Burt Jones, who also has Trump's backing.
12: Why was that surprising?
15: Well, in that conversation about electability in a divided state like Georgia, Jones is the more hard-right candidate, and he's less appealing to middle-of-the-road voters than this billionaire healthcare executive outsider Rick Jackson, who's also in the runoff. Burt Jones was heavily involved in efforts to overturn the 2020 election in Georgia, and he's the leader of the state Senate, where he helped shepherd through some of the more controversial legislation in recent years in Georgia, around everything from abortion restrictions to voting law changes. So Kemp's argument that Trump's candidate isn't right for the Senate, but is right to be the next governor, highlights this big divide in the Republican Party that we're seeing right now.
12: All right, there are other primary contests this midterm season, and you've been keeping track of some of them. Well, what else is worth keeping tabs on?
15: Well, in Oklahoma, there is a series of musical chairs that left seats open after former Senator Mark Wayne Mullen was appointed the Homeland Security Secretary. Mullen's current replacement isn't running for a full term, so you've got a House representative, among others, seeking a promotion, then others looking to earn the nod for that House seat. In Alabama, you've got some runoffs, including both parties' nominee for U.S. Senate, and another case where President Trump has his pick facing somebody else in a runoff. Then there's D.C., where a highly consequential mayoral primary and the race to be the district's non-voting member of Congress are on the ballot, plus a rollout of a new ranked choice voting system for all you election nerds out there like me.
12: That's NPR's nerdy Stephen Fowler. Stephen, thanks.
15: Thank you.
14: Whoever eventually becomes mayor of Washington, D.C. will have to decide how to approach President Trump, who is more focused than ever on the city's affairs. Here to explain more is WAMU's senior D.C. politics reporter, Alex Coma. He's outside a voting center right now. Good morning, Alex.
16: Good morning.
14: But what's it looking like out there?
16: Yeah, I'm out here in Northeast D.C. at a polling place where polls opened at 7 a.m. and energy is high for these very consequential races.
14: So set the stage for us. What's at stake in this race and who's running?
16: Yeah, so our current mayor, Muriel Bowser, has been in office for the last 12 years, but she opted not to run for another term. And that's opened the door for a slew of candidates jumping into the all-important Democratic primary here in a very deep blue city. Polls show two with a clear lead. That'd be current D.C. Councilmember Janice Lewis-George and former Councilmember Kenyon McDuffie. The pair agrees on some things, particularly that the next mayor needs to do more to stand up to Trump than Bowser did. Trump flooded the city with ICE agents last summer, and that's generated a huge backlash. Both candidates want our local police to stop working with D.C. entirely, but they do differ sharply on ideology.
14: What are the top issues for each candidate?
16: Yeah, Lewis-George is pitching new spending on things like childcare and housing, but she does fundamentally want voters to believe government can do more than it does now.
17: Mr. McDuffie has spent time talking about what I can't do, and I meanwhile, I'm talking to voters about how we're going to deal with this affordability crisis, how we're going to address housing issues and childcare and utilities.
16: Now, McDuffie, by contrast, says many of her plans are unrealistic, preferring more modest, technocratic changes aimed at luring in more businesses as the local economy slows due to federal layoff. The city lost about 22,000 government jobs alone last year by some estimates, not to mention associated cuts to federal contractors.
18: I don't just run on rhetoric. I'm going to be honest with residents and make sure that we deliver a city that is safer, that is more affordable.
16: Now, as their answers sort of suggest, Lewis-George has generally stressed affordability as her top issue, while McDuffie closed his campaign talking about public safety.
14: How has crime played out in the race?
16: Yeah, I mean, violent crime has fallen sharply in the city in recent years, but Trump still used crime as justification for sending the National Guard into D.C. and temporarily seizing control of the city's police department last summer. And he said last week he could seek to take over D.C. if Lewis-George wins.
19: Well, I wouldn't like it, and maybe we'd take back Washington, run it on the federal basis. We won't put up with it. We're not going to lose our businesses. By the way, Washington now is a safe, beautiful place.
16: Now, he can't do that unilaterally without Congress, but he could intervene in the city's affairs in all sorts of ways. D.C., of course, isn't a state, and it doesn't have voting representation in Congress, so he has latitude here. And that has become a flashpoint in the race. Both Lewis-George and McDuffie have backgrounds as police reformers and hold similar views on a lot of these issues, but McDuffie recently has been arguing that Lewis-George is too soft on crime, and that could invite further meddling from Trump and the federal government.
14: So how is this all playing out with voters?
16: Yeah, most political observers consider Lewis-George the favorite. A recent Washington Post poll had her up by double digits, but there are a lot of undecided voters still. Marcus Batchelor, an organizer in Southeast D.C., says his neighbors may be angry about Trump, but unwilling to back the major changes she's embraced.
20: Folks are just trying to figure out which vision for the future is workable in an environment that seems very uncertain, but also very ripe for change.
16: An added wrinkle, of course, is the city is using ranked choice voting for the first time, letting voters rank candidates in order of preference instead of picking just one.
14: That's senior D.C. politics reporter Alex Coma with WAMU. Thanks, Alex.
16: Thank you.
1: All right, it is Morning Edition here on KJZZ. We'll have the Marketplace Morning Report coming up in about 10 minutes. We'll check in on Wall Street's and the markets there, and then hundreds of vessels hoping to get out of the Strait of Hormuz if the latest peace agreement holds through Friday. So what does the latest agreement do to open the Strait of Hormuz, and what does it mean for global agriculture? If it does, we'll hear about that, plus all the day's business news in Marketplace coming up in 10 minutes on 91.5.
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1: A check of KJZZ News at 7:43. The U.S. Forest Service has been criticized for not doing enough work to reduce the risk of catastrophic wildfires in recent years. The agency is now pushing back. Forest Service Chief Tom Schultz recently testified in front of a U.S. House committee. A member of Colorado's delegation pointed to recent analysis showing a 35% drop in acres treated between 2024 and 2025. While acknowledging there was a reduction, Schultz called into question the accuracy of that figure.
0: Just to be clear on numbers, we treated about 3.3 million acres last year, so the 35% doesn't recognize that 3.3 million acres.
1: As of May, he told Congress that some 2.2 million acres have already been treated, more than 60% of the agency's fiscal year goal. 1.6 million of those acres were prescribed fires. A high today of 111 in Phoenix, and right now we are at 91 degrees. At 7:44.
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1: On a Tuesday, you are listening to KJZZ's Morning Edition, and I'm Phil Latzman. Welcome. Well, last winter was one of the driest on record here in the West. That meant less snowmelt to feed Lake Powell and less water in the Colorado River. And the prospect of less water has some rafting companies worried about the future of tourism in the Grand Canyon. Chris Clements reports.
2: Lyra Thevenin is untying a motorboat from the shore at Lee's Ferry, the starting point for river trips down the Grand Canyon.
22: This is the first year that I'm officially guiding, like, but I've been going on trips for a long time.
2: Her boat is rigged to the gills with neon blue dry bags and coolers. The river level is on the lower side of normal for this time of year, so there's a tinge of anxiety mixed in with the excitement, spray-on sunscreen, wide-brim hats, and passengers milling about on shore.
23: Is it looking a little low to you at all? Or?
22: Yes, it is.
2: Fred Thevenin, her dad, agrees. He owns Arizona Raft Adventures, or ASRA, a company that leads guided trips down the river.
24: The water's lower and bookings are down.
2: Down by about 25%, but it's unclear exactly what's causing the shift. He guesses part of it is that the recreation boom that began during the pandemic is fading. Dennis Smoltz is also with ASRA.
25: I mean, do I foresee a possible negative impact on our numbers of people going? Potentially.
2: He thinks lower water levels in the Colorado could one day really squeeze businesses like theirs, though it probably won't be noticeable this season. The future worries Mark Streeter, too, a boatman for a different company, Grand Canyon Expeditions.
26: The question for me, I'm 7 years into my career, what happens when it's 1,000 or 2,000 cubic feet per second lower as an average? What happens then?
2: Streeter puts those big questions aside to rig boats.
27: I'm getting it.
2: All this aquatic consternation can be traced upriver to lower levels in Lake Powell. The second largest reservoir in the U.S. is rapidly dwindling due to climate change and overuse. Water experts are deeply worried about the future of flows in the Grand Canyon. Hundreds of miles downriver, a river outfitter who supplies boats for private trips has many of the same concerns.
28: My name is Scott Davis, and I'm one of the owners of Seba Adventures here in Flagstaff, Arizona.
2: Davis thinks that if the river gets low enough in the years to come, it wouldn't just damage the recreation economy. More people could get hurt on the river, too.
28: It becomes incredibly dangerous, and it becomes incredibly violent.
2: And it becomes harder, though not impossible, for some larger motorboats to navigate.
28: For the boatmen, it's incredibly difficult and challenging. Damaging equipment is very common.
2: Plus, if more river rafters are forced to use rowboats, it could add to congestion on the river, and it could mean less refrigerated food. In spite of everything, Davis is optimistic.
28: I have a lot of confidence in, you know, the various commercial outfitters, private trip outfitters being able to adapt. But it will change. It will change the dynamics of everything.
2: But back on the Colorado River, it's hard to tell such a big problem might be looming. Bluish-green water churns under the thrum of the motorboat engine. Red and black limestone cliffs peer overhead. The occasional cliff swallow flits by. On our left, a gravelly sandbar is covered in water, something that causes Fred Thevenin's anxiety to melt away.
3: This is my first trip of the season, and everybody's been talking about the lower flows, and then I come down here and I'm like going through this channel, and there's still water on this gravel bar. I've seen this gravel bar like 2 feet out of the water.
2: So the trip carries on, boats with the current, borne ceaselessly into the future.
4: That's Chris Clements reporting from the Colorado River, and you can find the story on our website at kjzz.org, and you are listening to Morning Edition on 91.5.
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1: The latest on the U.S.-Iran agreement, and it's hinging on Israel. That'll be part of the next hour of Morning Edition. 10 minutes to 8, though. Let's get to London. 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
5: Good morning. I'm Sophie Glass-Ryan at the BBC. The authorities in Poland have confirmed that a man shot dead in the city of Biała Podlaska was a Russian satirist. Semyon Skripetsky was known for painting caricatures of Vladimir Putin and had fled Russia 5 years ago. Here's the BBC's Paul Moss.
6: Semyon Skripetsky's work included a portrait of Vladimir Putin on top of a pile of skulls, but he also ruthlessly mocked the leaders of Chechnya, China and Belarus. Two men from Belarus have now been arrested in connection with the killing.
5: The Chinese president, Xi Jinping, has welcomed the military-backed leader of Myanmar, Min Aung Hlaing, to Beijing for a 5-day state visit. He staged a coup 5 years ago. Jonathan Head reports.
6: 2 years ago, Myanmar's military was retreating across much of the country as various insurgent groups pushed forward. Today, with substantial Russian and Chinese help, it's taken back much of the territory it lost. China views Myanmar's rich natural resources and its access to the Indian Ocean as vital strategic interests.
5: And India has temporarily blocked the Telegram messaging and social media app for fear it might be used for cheating in a national exam resit. Last month, a nationwide medical college entrance exam had to be scrapped after allegations the question paper was leaked in advance, allegedly through channels including Telegram. I'm Sophie Glass-Ryan at the BBC in London.
7: An 8-foot-tall statue of Cesar Chavez has been taken down in Phoenix following allegations of his sexual misconduct. This morning at 9 on the show, what one Arizona artist wants to put in its place. And how safe are AI chatbots for adolescents looking for mental health guidance? That and more on the show this morning at 9 on KJZZ and KJZZ.org.
1: Watch for crash blocking a center lane along the Red Mountain 202. That's westbound near the Loop 101 in the North Valley.
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9: From Marketplace in Washington, I'm Kimberly Adams. More than 1 million people dropped their Affordable Care Act coverage this year after Congress let those enhanced pandemic-era subsidies expire. That number is likely to rise significantly as the year goes on because many people who did sign up for a plan haven't been paying their premiums. And so, also, for the first time in years, the number of insurers offering ACA plans has dropped as well. That's according to new analysis from the health policy nonprofit KFF. Marketplace's Samantha Fields has more.
10: After Congress and President Joe Biden approved the enhanced subsidies in 2021, the number of people with ACA insurance more than doubled in just 4 years. At the same time,
11: there was a dramatic increase in the number of insurers looking to offer health insurance.
10: Vivian Ho at Rice University says that's because there was a lot of money to be made. But now, with the enhanced subsidies gone, the opposite is happening. People are dropping out, and so are insurers.
11: One would expect in any market, if there's not as much profit to be made, there's going to be fewer suppliers of the service.
10: Your standard supply and demand. Cynthia Cox at KFF says the issue for companies like Aetna, which pulled out this year, and Cigna, which is leaving next year, isn't just the number of people dropping plans.
0: Insurers are also concerned that it's healthier people who are disproportionately dropping that coverage.
10: And sicker people are more expensive to insure. There are still plenty of companies offering marketplace plans.
0: Right now, I think most people are still going to have enough choice of insurers as long as we don't see a lot of further exits. But there might be more parts of the country that do only have one insurer or two insurers to choose from.
10: And Cox says less competition could mean higher premiums. I'm Samantha Fields for Marketplace.
12: The Federal Reserve starts a two-day meeting on interest rates today. This will be Kevin Warsh's first meeting as chair. Warsh will hold a press conference tomorrow after the Fed announces its decision. It's widely expected to leave rates unchanged. And Marketplace's Nancy Marshall-Genzer has more on what we can expect.
15: The Federal Reserve announces its interest rate decisions in post-meeting statements. After its last meeting in April, the Fed said it was leaning toward a rate cut. But several Fed officials dissented from the language. They said it wasn't appropriate to signal lower rates when there's so much uncertainty and inflation, which calls for a higher cost of borrowing. Tomorrow's statement might not offer any hints at all on future rates, which would be just fine with new chair Kevin Warsh, says Gregory Dacko, chief economist at EY Parthenon.
16: He is essentially against overly communicating Fed policy. And so I think that's the new era that we'll be in over the next few years.
15: Warsh could also decide not to hold a press conference after every Fed meeting on interest rates. The Fed started out with just four post-meeting briefings a year back in 2011. I'm Nancy Marshall-Genzer for Marketplace.
12: Let's do the numbers. The Dow Jones Industrial Average is up 316 points. That's 0.6%. The S&P 500 is down 0.1%. And the NASDAQ is down 0.3%. The 10-year Treasury yield is down at 4.45%.

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1: We've come to the end of the school year, which means, for a fair number of teenagers, working a summer job. But as Marketplace's Mitchell Hartman reports, those teens are facing a challenging job market.
2: Outplacement firm Challenger Grand Christmas has crunched the numbers.
3: This is going to be the lowest year for summer teen hiring BLS has recorded in 80 years.
2: Senior VP Andy Challenger says companies' overall hiring plans have fallen 13% from last year, down 70% for seasonal entertainment and leisure jobs.
3: Amusement parks, beaches, ice cream shops, the types of places that typically have a big spike in demand and need extra help during the summer.
2: But now those places face soaring costs for fuel and other supplies and cash-strapped consumers trying to cut back on spending.
4: Okay, one medium pina colada with vanilla cream.
2: On a typical weekend, Tropical Snow KC in Kansas City, Missouri, has several teens behind the counter.
5: I work the cashier, so just like taking orders, making the Eiffel snow cones.
2: Kamaya Manessa is 18 and headed to college in the fall. She works around 6 hours a week and makes $15 an hour, so she started looking for a second job.
5: Trying to find it was pretty difficult, and then I just happened to come across a sign outside of a store that said, like, walk-in interviews happening now.
2: She got the job at a clothing store, but her hours are uneven. Killian McManigal also works at Tropical Snow, making about $60 a week plus tips. He wants to help his mom pay his college tuition in the fall, so...
6: I've applied for, like, dishwashing jobs, hosts and servers and restaurants because they make pretty good money. I'd say, like, 5 different places. I haven't heard anything. I don't think jobs are really good with getting back to teens or people in general.
2: Same thing happened to 16-year-old Hannah Roddis in Silver Spring, Maryland, when she applied to work at a local farmer's market.
7: So that was kind of disheartening. Almost everyone I talk to, they're getting ghosted by fast food chains that have employees wanted signs, actively looking for employees, but they're not responding to us.
2: Roddis will babysit and mow lawns, practice soccer, and do 2 unpaid internships this summer, making her part of a trend, says Andy Challenger. Less work, more other stuff.
3: It's not that teenagers are lazy, right? They have extra academic work, sports activities, volunteering opportunities to build their resumes for college.
2: Back in the 80s, nearly 60% of teens had summer jobs. Today, it's just 35%. I'm Mitchell Hartman for Marketplace.
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8: Traffic, looking at the Loop 202. This is the Red Mountain portion westbound near the Mini Stack. There is a crash that's blocking multiple lanes there. You're seeing significant delays, looks like, from the 143 to the 51 because of that along the Loop 202. Be prepared. We have a couple more 110-degree days in the forecast. 111 today. On a day we average 105, 110 for tomorrow. Right now, 91 degrees in Phoenix at 8 o'clock.
10: Good morning. Israel was not part of negotiations with the U.S. to end the war they started against Iran. Does its government think that it will be bound by that agreement? Israel's ambassador to the U.S. joins us on this hour of Morning Edition from NPR News.
8: Ahead in KJZZ News, the Maricopa County reporter and Board of Supes back in court in a prolonged battle over who controls the county's elections.
10: Georgia Senator Raphael Warnock describes the fundamental differences in how he and House Speaker Mike Johnson understand their faith. I'm Amy Martinez.
11: And I'm Leila Fadel. Warnock says Democrats have ceded too much religious ground to the right. Also, a Kentucky jail holds immigrants detained by ICE and gets paid

0: KJZZ is supported by 211 Arizona, offering statewide connections to essential resources such as housing, utility assistance, and more. Information is available by phone at 211.
1: Fox says the alleged plan involved using explosive-laden drones to strike buildings in downtown D.C. and then target spectators as they fled. The Justice Department has not publicly shared more details about the people in custody and any charges they may face. Carrie Johnson, NPR News, Washington.
2: President Trump is continuing to discuss the Iran preliminary agreement and other pressing issues with G7 leaders in France. NPR's Franco Ordonez reports Trump had some strong words for Israel's prime minister.
3: President Trump says the next phase of negotiations should be easier than the first round that led to the signing of the Memorandum of Understanding. But Trump also said the Israeli prime minister, Benjamin Netanyahu, needs to dial down the aggression in Lebanon.
4: I've had a great relationship with Bibi, but now Bibi has to be more responsible with respect to Lebanon.
3: Tension has been high between Trump and Netanyahu over Israel's aggression toward the Iran-backed militant group. Trump has complained that the strikes are hurting the efforts to strike a peace deal with Iran. Trump said if Israel can't do the job, then Syria should take over the fight against Hezbollah. Franco Ordonez, NPR News, Evian, France.
2: Fans at many World Cup games are facing dangerously hot, humid weather. NPR's Rebecca Hersher reports public health officials are urging fans to stay hydrated and to take other precautions.
5: More than a third of World Cup matches are at risk for dangerously hot, humid conditions, according to an analysis by NPR. High humidity and temperatures over 90 degrees in Houston sent multiple World Cup fans to the hospital, and the National Weather Service issued an extreme heat warning for Miami on the day that city hosted its first match. People attending matches in the U.S. and Canada can bring a factory-sealed water bottle into the stadium to help stay hydrated. Public health experts also recommend staying in the shade as much as possible, including when waiting in line. Umbrellas, hats, and loose-fitting clothing can also help protect against heat exhaustion. Rebecca Hersher, NPR News.
2: On Wall Street, the Dow Jones Industrials are up about 300 points. 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
7: From KJZZ News in Phoenix, good morning. I'm Phil Latzman. Well, the Maricopa County Recorder and Board of Supervisors were back in court yesterday in a fight over control of the county's elections that's dragged on now for more than a year. From KJZZ's politics desk, Wayne Shutsky has the latest.
8: Recorder Justin Heap accused the board of ignoring a court ruling that found it had illegally withheld information technology staff and resources from the recorder's office. Heap's attorney James Rogers also accused the board of blocking Heap from taking control of election duties that belonged to the recorder's office and asked Judge Scott Blaney to hold them in contempt.
9: There's been, from the recorder's perspective, basically no movement from the board to comply with any aspect of it, which is particularly concerning given that early ballots are set to be mailed out in just over a week.
8: The board's attorney denied the allegations and accused the recorder's team of blocking negotiations and misleading the judge. However, both sides agreed to tentative plans to meet with a mediator to hash out their issues. Wayne Shutsky, KJZZ News, Phoenix.
7: Meanwhile, a Maricopa County Superior Court judge called on Recorder Heap and other county officials to resolve their differences outside of the courtroom. Judge Scott Blaney made the statements after the latest hearing yesterday in that ongoing fight over election responsibilities.
10: I keep saying it. This court has no desire to be in between elected officials, especially around election time.
7: A lawyer for Maricopa County Attorney Rachel Mitchell asked Blaney to block a Trump-aligned law firm from providing election advice to the recorder, saying that job belongs to Mitchell alone. But Heap's attorney James Rogers denied the allegations and said he's abiding by an earlier order that found he could represent the recorder in a lawsuit against the Board of Supervisors. Well, Governor Katie Hobbs signed a bipartisan state budget into law on Saturday. The spending plan accounts for about $1.4 billion in tax cuts over the next few years to align with the federal cuts the Trump administration passed last year. Hobbs advocated all year for implementing just some of those cuts, but eventually agreed to conform with all of the federal changes.
11: Starting on July 1st, Arizonans will have no tax on tips and overtime, a higher standard deduction, and a senior tax credit. And next year, expanded child tax credit.
7: Hobbs touted the fact that every year she's been in office, the state has cut taxes. Republican state lawmakers pushed for full

0: tax conformity for months and also tout the tax cuts as a win. Well, just a year ago, state lawmakers and Governor Hobbs agreed that people who were wrongfully convicted deserve some compensation from the state. Now that program's gone. From KJZZ's politics desk, Ben Giles has more.
1: Strictly speaking, a provision tucked into the new state budget doesn't repeal the 2025 law that established the state's first ever erroneous convictions fund. But the $3 million put into the fund last year is already spoken for. So far, 11 people have applied for restitution, in total seeking more than lawmakers budgeted for. And the state's latest spending plan, approved last week, includes no new dollars for the fund. Republican budget negotiators said they never intended to put more state funds into the account. They argued county prosecutors are to blame for wrongful convictions and incarcerations, not the state. Ben Giles, KJZZ News, Phoenix.
0: Hottest day of the week ahead for us. Forecast high of 111 today in Phoenix. Right now, it is 91 at 8:08.
2: It's Morning Edition from NPR News. I'm Steve Inskeep.
3: I'm Leila Fadel.
4: And I'm A. Martinez. The U.S. and Iran will sign an agreement to negotiate an end to the war this Friday in Switzerland. What those negotiations will look like are still not clear.
3: But what is known is that Israel, which began the war with the U.S., will not be a party at those talks. Israel's prime minister has been sidelined in the agreement and could be a spoiler in negotiations to end the war. In a few moments, we'll speak with Israel's ambassador to the U.S., Michael Leiter. We begin with NPR. Here's Carrie Kahn in Tel Aviv.
4: So, Carrie, what's in the agreement that Israel does not like?
5: It's not so much what is in the agreement, but what is not. We don't have a lot of the details yet, as you said. But first and foremost, for Israel, there is no stated plan to deal with Iran's nuclear capabilities. Prime Minister Benjamin Netanyahu says that's why Israel started the war with Iran in the first place, to prevent what he said was this imminent nuclear threat, right? But the agreement being signed is just a commitment to negotiate, and that's concerning to Israel. Also unclear what will happen to Iran's proxies fighting with Israel, Hezbollah in Lebanon, and Hamas in Gaza. And Israel rejects Tehran's demands for Israel's withdrawal from all Lebanese territory, which Israel has significantly attacked and occupied during this war. And that's something Netanyahu says will not happen. And that could be a major sticking point in getting this pact even signed.
4: And what is Netanyahu saying publicly about that and not being part of the negotiations to end the war?
5: He is not happy, and he's getting a lot of heat here at home for it. He held a press conference last night and immediately addressed the criticism that his goals were not met, especially Iran's nuclear question, which he calls his life's mission, not to allow Iran to get a nuclear weapon. He says that will remain his priority. He was asked, of course, about his relationship with Trump. Recently, Trump has publicly called Netanyahu crazy, difficult, ungrateful. Netanyahu clearly didn't want to address any rift. He just said, look, Trump doesn't do everything I say, nor do I do everything Trump asks. We are partners, and often we agree, and sometimes we disagree. That happens in the best of families, was all he would say.
4: All right, so what are Israelis saying about the deal?
5: There seems to be widespread dissatisfaction with the deal, from the streets to the political corridors. Here's Ori Ben-Ami. He's a communication and relationship coach that we talked to in Tel Aviv. He called the deal shameful, as it leaves Israel out of the picture and Hezbollah still active in Lebanon and Hamas still in Gaza.
6: I think it's a loss for us. We did a lot of effort. We've been through a hell of time here in Israel. It seems like not for a lot of benefit.
5: Political opponents and Netanyahu's allies are hammering him over it. Remember, elections are coming this fall. The far right, even those in Netanyahu's governing coalition, are calling it dangerous. And just remember, a few months back, Netanyahu saw a very different political landscape here for himself. He and the U.S. together would bring down Iran, and he would sail to another electoral victory. Now, just months before voters go to the polls, he has this very public rift with the U.S. president, and he is left out of negotiating the war's end.
4: That's NPR's Carrie Kahn in Tel Aviv. Carrie, thanks.
5: You're welcome.
2: Israel's ambassador to the United States has been listening with us. Ambassador Michael Leiter, welcome.
7: Good morning, Steve. Good to be with you.
2: Based on what you know so far, is this agreement between the U.S. and Iran a good deal?
7: Well, first of all, we don't know the details. And secondly, it's not a deal. It's an MOU to discuss a deal. So we're encouraged by the fact that the president has been consistently unequivocal about preventing Iran from achieving a nuclear weapon. And we're very encouraged about that. We're less encouraged about the fact that it seems that Lebanon has been included in an agreement with Iran. And we think that that's unnecessary and unhelpful.
2: Let's talk that through. What is your best understanding, Ambassador, of what is required of Israel in Lebanon based on this agreement?
7: Well, we have an agreement with the United States and with the government of Lebanon, actually, that a ceasefire will be implemented in Lebanon, which we've agreed to, on the condition that Hezbollah pull back all of its fighters, all of its terrorists, north of the Litani River. This, by the way, is an agreement which has been repeated some three times in UN Security Council resolutions. And Hezbollah has not been a party to that agreement. They continue to defy the government of Lebanon and continue to occupy South Lebanon. I mean, just yesterday, we discovered a cache in the Western District in South Lebanon of dozens of killer drones, 5 ton of explosives. So this is something that we simply can't live with. We can't have jihadi terrorists on our border.
2: I want to just talk through a little bit of the geography for people, Ambassador. You mentioned the Litani River. That is, of course, a landmark in southern Lebanon. You're telling us that Israeli troops are holding the area south of that. Iran's foreign minister claims that this agreement requires you to withdraw forces from Lebanon, to get off of Lebanese territory. Do you think you're required to do that?
7: No, absolutely not. As a matter of fact, the administration was crystal clear that this agreement has nothing to do with our withdrawal from South Lebanon. We're not going to withdraw from South Lebanon, and the madmen of Tehran have no business poking their nose into Lebanon. This is precisely the issue that we're dealing with, Iran being a regional hegemon. Iran has no business in Lebanon. The Lebanese want the Iranian IRGC out of there. They want Hezbollah out. And what's really fascinating, Steve, is that Israel and Lebanon are on the exact same page as far as this is concerned. We want Hezbollah away from the people of Lebanon. We want Hezbollah away from our border. We don't need this Iranian proxy wreaking havoc, mayhem, death, and destruction in our midst.
2: I want to be clear. You said we're not withdrawing from southern Lebanon, meaning that if Iran says that's a deal breaker, this longer negotiation is not going to work, Israel nevertheless is on its course. Is that right?
7: Israel is in South Lebanon to protect its people like any self-respecting country would do. And as far as the Iranians are concerned, it's not a deal breaker for them. They have a lot of rhetoric. They sound off. These are murderers who have a lot of rhetoric about themselves, but this isn't a deal breaker. If they want peace with the United States, they're not going to stick Lebanon in.
2: Before asking this next question, let me acknowledge that Israelis have been killed by Hezbollah recently, and many of them over a period of time, and some of them recently. However, during the Israeli response, in the back and forth between Israel and Hezbollah, roughly 3,700 Lebanese are dead, according to Lebanese health authorities, and they include women and children. About 1 million people are thought to be out of their homes. And if Israel is staying, it sounds like 1 million people are going to remain out of their homes. What responsibility, if any, does Israel have for civilians affected by your military operations?
7: The people we've killed, Steve, are Hezbollah terrorists. We don't target civilians. And the notion that you can fight against a asymmetric warfare with terrorists embedded within civilians who actually celebrate the maximalization of civilian casualties is very difficult, and I don't think anybody else in the world will be able to contend with it better than we have. We hope that the 1 million people who have been displaced will be able to return to their homes, as we hope that the Israelis who have been displaced from their homes because of Hezbollah rockets will return to their homes. But it is ultimately on the onus is on the government of Lebanon to see to it that there's no Hezbollah south of the Litani River. And that's ultimately what we're working towards.
2: Ambassador, my understanding of Prime Minister Netanyahu's view on Iran long-term is that fundamentally you can make no agreement with this regime, that there really would be no agreement the U.S. could make that Israel would be likely to find to be wise or acceptable. Is that how he sees it now?
7: Look, the people of the Ayatollahs of Iran are liars. They have lied every time they've entered into an agreement. These are madmen who have killed people indiscriminately, 40,000 of their own just in January. And if there's going to be a deal, it's ultimately the decision of the President of the United States. We don't weigh in on that. We can express our opinion, but we're a junior partner. And the senior partner, the United States, makes its decision on the based on their America foreign policy interests, and we respect that. We hope that any deal that would be achieved with them would be one which could be verified. I would say distrust and verify.
2: Meaning that you would, it sounds like you would find any deal to be unwise, but if the United States is determined, you would suggest ways to make it better. Am I understanding you correctly?
7: You are. If it's a deal which absolutely verifies that they will never achieve nuclear weapons, that there will not be a nuclear bomb in the hands of these madmen, that they will not have ballistic missiles that could terrorize and hold the entire region hostage, and they will discontinue any support for proxies like the Houthis, Hamas, and Hezbollah, which are constantly threatening our very existence, and international waterways at the same time, that would be a deal that would work. But we'd have to be in a situation where it can be verified at any time, anywhere, under any circumstances.
2: Ambassador, one other thing to ask about in the minute or so we have left. You must think about this as ambassador to the United States. A number of surveys over time have shown a broad decline in support for Israel in the United States. How do you account for that, and what do you want to do about it?
7: Well, first of all, my approach as ambassador is to work very hard on the bipartisan plane. Anytime I go to Congress, as I'm going in a few hours, it'll be divided between Democrats and Republicans. But I think we have to bear in mind that the U.S. As a whole is undergoing social change. You know, it's been a long time since avowed socialists have been elected to office. So in the context of that change, there is anti-Israel animus, which is growing.
2: Anti-Israel, you think it's, you say anti-Israel animus. Does it have anything to do with Israel's policies in the Middle East?
7: Well, you can always couch anti-Semitism in reasons, you know, the Jews are this, the Jews are that. Israel policies, I would, if we had a little bit more time, I'd love to talk to you at length about that, because I think our policies have actually been very sound and very responsible.
2: Well, let's bring you back. We'll continue that discussion. Ambassador, thank you so much.
7: I look forward. Good morning.
2: Michael Leiter is Israel's ambassador to the United States.
0: Hi, this is a morning edition here on KJZZ. Hope you're doing well as we start off this Tuesday. It is 8:19, and coming up, would you hand an AI chatbot your credit card? Well, Visa's deal with ChatGPT maker OpenAI became the latest step in the march towards a future where AI offers to shop on your behalf. 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
0: A check of KJZZ News at 8:20, and first some traffic here in the Valley. Looks like we have a serious situation on the Loop 202 westbound near the mini stack, crash blocking multiple lanes, including the HOV lane. It's causing big delays from the 143 to the 51 along the Loop 202 this morning. Well, Flagstaff-based company will try to make history in outer space later this summer. Tony Perkins has more.
9: Catalyst Space Technology CEO Gan-hee Lee says his company will launch a satellite designed to rescue a space telescope in danger of burning up in the Earth's atmosphere.
10: This is one of the most technically complex missions that you can do in space right now, to autonomously dock to a satellite that was never designed for servicing.
9: NASA officials say this has never been done before, using completely ground-controlled spacecraft. The telescope is in a low Earth orbit, and Lee says it can be grabbed by a smaller satellite and boosted into a higher, safer orbit using noble gas thrusters. The telescope is named after University of Arizona graduate Neil Garrels, who went on to have a distinguished career as an astrophysicist. Garrels died in 2017. The Catalyst mission is scheduled to start June 28th.
0: That's Tony Perkins reporting in Tucson. 108 yesterday, a little rain and recorded in parts of the West Valley, South Mountain area on this the first day of monsoon season. Rain chances out, temps up to 111 today in Phoenix, then 110 for tomorrow. We're at 91 at 821.
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3: I'm Leila Fadel.
12: And I'm Michelle Martin. Good morning. Long before Raphael Warnock was sworn in as the junior U.S. Senator from Georgia, he became the senior pastor at Atlanta's Ebenezer Baptist Church, where the Reverend Dr. Martin Luther King Jr. once delivered sermons, and Warnock still does. That's how he came to preach at the National Cathedral at an event to recognize Juneteenth as a federal holiday, and he read a passage from Isaiah, a text in the Hebrew Bible also referenced in the Gospels.
13: Every valley shall be exalted. Every mountain and hill shall be made low. The crooked places shall be made straight. The rough places smooth, and the glory of the Lord shall be revealed, and all flesh shall see it together.
12: Warnock expanded that sermon into a new book titled The Crooked Places Made Straight, Reflections on the Moral Meaning of America, where he calls for Americans to commit to what he calls a greater moral imagination in our politics. But even before the book was out, his critique of the way many current politicians apply faith to policy sparked a conversation. In an interview with the New York Times, Senator Warnock said that after Congress passed the One Big Beautiful Bill Act, he questioned whether the Christianity cited by some Republicans, including House Speaker Mike Johnson, is more performative than substantive. Soon after the interview published, Speaker Johnson reached out to Senator Warnock. Senator Warnock describes the discussion.
13: We agree to disagree. There are fundamental differences between how we understand the faith. I want to respect the integrity of our private conversation, but I don't think I'm betraying any confidences when I say that he has a view of the faith that is very personal and privatistic. It's about personal piety. And I think that matters. Certainly the faith speaks to one's personal conduct. But Scripture also speaks about systems, about systemic injustice. The prophets, as I pointed out to him in that meeting, are not just pointing out a few venal individuals in a system that otherwise is fine. They are decrying injustice in their moment. Isaiah says that God says through Isaiah, I cannot endure solemn assemblies with iniquity. Although you make many prayers, I will not listen. Your hands are full of blood. Public policy is a matter of life and death. When you knock 15 million people off of their health care, when you double the health care for another 22 million people, people die. People die as a result of that.
12: So for some decades now, Republicans have been the ones who have been associated with citing religious values, especially conservative Christian values, as the animating force behind their politics and their policy choices. What is your intention with this book? Is it to argue that progressives like yourself can and should also animate their politics with their faith principles?
13: Well, I want to talk to all of us, people on the left and the right, because I think what we're dealing with right now is not the difference between right and left. It's really the difference between right and wrong. It's wrong to crush people. And I think it's really too bad when my party cedes so much of the faith and values space and language to those on the right, especially since more often than not, in my view, they've got it wrong.
12: Well, to that end, though, there are those who would say that this melding of religious belief and policy is in part what is driving the toxicity in our politics. Because it's not just about, oh, we disagree. It's about, oh, you are wrong. And not just wrong, you're evil. Your politics are sinful, that sort of thing. And I just wonder if...
13: It's not how I approach it. My faith is not a weapon. It's a bridge. And what I offer in the book is not a condemnation, but an invitation, even with those who are my political opponents.
12: How does that work, though,
13: to remind
12: when
13: us,
12: you're coming from a specific set of understandings?
13: Oh, I think faith requires humility. And the toxicity that you are describing, which is absolutely right, it's corrosive, and it often comes from a place of orthodoxy. I have the truth and all of the truth. There's always the temptation for people of faith and religion to take that position. But in my view, it really is the opposite of faith. Faith requires humility. If you've got all the answers, then I don't know what you got, but it's something other than faith. Right? Faith is a substance of things hoped for, the evidence of things not seen. And so I think part of how our vision is clarified, particularly for those who are in power, is to talk to powerless people. That's why our policy is so wrong right now, because people in Washington are caught up in silos. And it's the reason why I try so hard to stay connected to the people. I preach every Sunday in my pulpit. Mm-hmm. I promised the people of Georgia that I would walk with them even as I work for them. Mm-hmm. I'll tell you this, one of the things that the speaker said to me was, oh, you know, yeah, the Bible talks about the poor, but he's really just talking about personal conduct, which is wrong. Scripture is not limited to that. And we have tragic examples in history, as I pointed out to him, about what happens when we cede all of that space. That's how you end up with a Christian slaveocracy, when you decide that the issue is your soul and individual conduct and systems don't matter. You end up with a contradiction like a Christian slaveocracy. We're in a dark moment in our country, and there are those who are trying to weaponize despair. But here's the battle we cannot lose. We cannot lose the battle for the soul of the country. We cannot lose the battle that says we still have hope and there's a reason to keep fighting. That's the battle we can't afford.
14: And what's that reason?
13: To lose.
14: What is the reason?
13: Because when you lose hope, you stop fighting. And they do win. I think about John Lewis, whose funeral I presided over. I was his pastor. Mm-hmm. And I think about him crossing that Edmund Pettus Bridge. And as I was preparing to preside over his funeral, I said, what was he thinking when he was crossing that bridge? Was he thinking he would be hailed one day as an American hero? No, he wasn't thinking about that. I think John Lewis was just trying to stay alive that day so he could fight the next. He understood that democracy is a contact sport. And that's what I'm saying to the country in this moment. Whatever you do, keep walking. He crossed that bridge and built the bridge at the same time. The thing I love about our country is we always have a path to make it better, and I'm determined to make it better. I'm not about to give this country over to a wannabe authoritarian.
14: That is Senator Raphael Warnock of Georgia. He's a Democrat and senior pastor at Ebenezer Baptist Church in Atlanta. His latest book is The Crooked Places Made Straight, Reflections on the Moral Meaning of America. Senator, thank you so much for joining us.
13: Great to be with you. Keep the faith.
14: This is NPR News.
0: All right, and this is Morning Edition here on the perfect mix of BBC, NPR, and KJCC News. It's Tuesday, June 16th, 2026. I'm Phil Latzman. Good day. And we've got the show coming up at 9 and ahead in Morning Edition. Britain is the latest country to announce a ban on social media for children under the age of 16. Prime Minister Keir Starmer says the restrictions are meant to protect young people.
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0: 111, the forecast high today, and a daily average 105. Tomorrow should be another 110. We'll cool down a bit the rest of the week. 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
17: Live from NPR News in Washington, I'm Libby Casey. World leaders are gathered at the G7 summit in France, including President Trump, who arrived with news of the preliminary agreement to end the Iran war. NPR's Danielle Kurtzleben is watching how leaders respond.
18: It's possible the leaders of G7 countries, a group that includes Canada, the UK, France, Germany, Italy, and Japan, that they're going to praise Trump even while they're pretty frustrated with him. I mean, this war hurt their economies and economies all over the world, after all. And additionally, we did see Trump get upset when some European countries didn't help out with the war to his liking, such as allowing the U.S. to use their airspace.
17: President Trump says he now plans to focus on Russia's war in Ukraine. He spoke to Ukrainian leader Volodymyr Zelensky today at the summit. The FBI says it disrupted planned attacks targeting the UFC cage fighting show at the White House this past weekend. FBI Director Kash Patel says multiple people are in custody. Five people were arrested from states including Ohio, Missouri, and California, according to a law enforcement official familiar with the matter. California Governor Gavin Newsom is accusing the Justice Department of launching a politically motivated investigation into him and his wife. The Democrat says the Trump administration is targeting him as he considers a run for president. Newsom said in a video posted to social media yesterday that federal agents have knocked on the doors of friends and former employees. This is NPR.
0: A check of KJZZ News in Phoenix at 8:32, and still looking at a situation near the mini stack on the Loop 202 westbound. There's a crash blocking multiple lanes there. It's causing some sizable delays between the 143 and the 51 as you head westbound on the Red Mountain 202. Well, Salt River Project has announced they'll be building a new battery storage site in eastern Arizona. As KJZZ's Greg Hawney reports, the utility says it'll have new tech capable of lasting for twice as long as traditional utility batteries do.
19: That's because the new batteries will use carbon dioxide. The CO2 is stored as a liquid. Then when energy is needed, it is heated into a gas which drives turbines. SRP says those batteries will be able to power more than 4,200 homes for over 10 hours. Traditional lithium-ion batteries tend to cap out at 4 hours. That time constraint is often cited as one of the major limitations for renewable energy sources like solar, which can't provide energy overnight. Tessa Murdoch with SRP says the project comes through a partnership with Google.
20: Google will kind of cost share with us a portion of the pilot cost, and then in return they will receive the operational performance data and also input on some of the research.
19: The plan is expected to be operational in 2029. Greg Hawney, KJZZ News, Phoenix.
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21: An 8-foot-tall statue of Cesar Chavez has been taken down in Phoenix following allegations of his sexual misconduct. This morning at 9 on the show, what one Arizona artist wants to put in its place. And how safe are AI chatbots for adolescents looking for mental health guidance? 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
0: On our way to 111, 93 degrees in Phoenix at 8:34.
22: Good morning, I'm Leila Faldil. Researchers in Spain were trying to study how much space people leave when they're walking behind someone. And the scientists noticed almost everyone was veering left. They tried everything to explain why. They tested with people from different cultures, different ages, right-handers, left-handers, same results. They've been trying to figure this out for 5 years. Maybe everyone's just listening to a lot of Beyoncé, to the left, to the left. It's Morning Edition.
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4: It's Morning Edition from NPR News. Amy Martinez in Culver City, California.
22: And I'm Leila Faudil in Washington, D.C. Good morning. Local jails can earn a lot of money for locking up people taken into custody by U.S. Immigration and Customs Enforcement. More than 100 jails across the country have done this in President Trump's second term. Morgan Watkins with the Kentucky Center for Investigative Reporting looks at how the arrangement works in her state.
23: Control open, 202-202.
24: Mike Lewis walks down the hallway in the jail he runs in rural Hopkins County, Kentucky. The lights are dim, the walls are gray. He stops at a pair of large windows. On the other side, over a dozen detainees in striped uniforms, mostly all Hispanics, sit around.
23: And they're watching TV and playing cards and waiting for dinner to be served. Like I said, we usually feed right at 12 o'clock, so about 5 or 10 minutes, the trays will be rolling back.
24: These men are immigrants. They were arrested by ICE because they were in the country illegally and sent to Lewis's jail. Many will probably be deported.
23: They're the easiest inmates in the building to deal with. Their cells are always the cleanest. They hardly ever fight amongst themselves. They are hardly ever disrespectful to our staff.
24: The federal government pays a fee for each day a jail holds someone for ICE. The amount is negotiated with each facility and varies widely. In Kentucky, public records show some jails getting paid between $45 and $100 per person a day. Lewis says the arrangement can offset expenses, fill empty beds, and keep the jail busy enough that they don't have to lay off staff.
23: Most all jails cost their local county taxpayers a lot of money. The goal is to cost as little as possible. That's my goal for the county.
24: ICE used local jails under past presidents, too. But the Trump administration in particular has sought more space to incarcerate immigrants because it has been arresting a lot more of them. ICE says it's a top priority to ensure the well-being of people in its custody. And the agency says that it has high standards for detention. However, recent lawsuits allege people experienced inhumane conditions and inadequate care while in ICE custody. People in some communities are fighting their local jail's decision to work with ICE. Alex LeBlanc leads a group of citizens in Oldham County, Kentucky. They've protested at county meetings and outside the jail.
1: It's sanctioned human trafficking by the American government, and they're funding it, and they're incentivizing it, and that's pretty gross.
24: LeBlanc and other residents say their local elected officials shouldn't put revenue over people. People like Layla Navarrete. She's in her late 20s from Nicaragua and now lives in Indiana. Federal agents arrested Navarrete last year when she arrived for an appointment at an immigration office in Indianapolis.
2: So I was in shock. I couldn't believe it was like a dream. It was very, I couldn't believe I was so surprised. And I was, all the time was thinking like, what I did wrong.
24: I sent Navarrete to Kentucky's Grayson County Detention Center. She was pregnant in her second trimester. She says she felt like a criminal during a checkup when jail staff took her to a local doctor.
2: At the appointment, I started crying and crying because it was my first baby and I wanted the dad to be there, my husband. The doctor then touched my shoulder and said that everything would be fine. And I felt that there was still some humane people, good people.
24: Navarrete was locked up for more than 3 months before a federal judge ordered her release in November. The jail was able to charge the U.S. government for every day that she was in there. Data show ICE has sent more than 6,000 immigrants just to Kentucky jails under Trump. Four of those jails billed ICE for over $2 million each so far. For NPR News, I'm Morgan Watkins in Louisville.
4: Major AI companies are picturing a future where people share credit card information with chatbots and then trust those bots to become personal shoppers. The companies have been lining up deals to make that vision a reality, like one last week between Visa and OpenAI, the maker of ChatGPT. NPR's Alina Selyukh explores the next frontier of shopping.
5: One analogy for where we are now in the arc of shopping with AI was offered recently by the CEO of Amazon. Here's Andy Jassy on his latest call with investors.
6: Today, it reminds me in some ways the stage we're in of what we saw in the early days of search engines.
5: Back when people didn't even know how to ask Yahoo or Webcrawler or Ask Jeeves the right question to find the right answer. Like, what's a good home printer?
7: I'm looking for a combination printer and scanner.
5: Okay, so this wasn't really a hypothetical. I did ask this of ChatGPT, and then I tested the boundaries.
7: Can you actually buy it for me? It says, no, I cannot place or complete purchases for you, and I also don't have the ability to enter payment details.
5: So today you cannot check out through ChatGPT. You can only browse. In fact, most of the popular AI tools are not there yet, though shopping fully through AI is clearly a goal envisioned by Amazon and Google and OpenAI. This has all kinds of companies scrambling to build themselves into this future. Case in point, Visa trying to embed its payment system within ChatGPT.
25: Everyone has this feeling that they're already behind.
5: Emily Pfeiffer is a principal analyst at Forrester, where she advises retailers and brands on digital commerce strategy, which includes AI. And lately, that means cooling a lot of big emotions about the AI race among her clients.
25: A lot of my job right now is saying, everything's okay. You're going to be fine. No one has this figured out.
5: It's still really early days. As Amazon's Jassy pointed out, so far, chatbots are kind of messy.
6: They're not often able to get the pricing right or the product information right.
5: And so even among confident users of AI, people tend to mostly use it like I did to research and compare different options. If you think about how often people abandon their shopping carts on established shopping websites, Pfeiffer says it's even worse with chatbots. And lots of questions have to be sorted out before we march into a future of trusting AI to shop for us. Like, what if it buys the wrong thing?
25: We don't currently have any protocols for disputing a payment that's made on our behalf by an agent.
5: For example, Target recently updated its terms to say that for now, whatever you buy with the help of AI is on you. You cannot blame AI for your shopping mistakes. In surveys, when shoppers get asked about a scenario where they might give their credit cards to AI to shop on their behalf, the vast majority still say they would not feel comfortable doing that. And there's another thing that this vision of an AI future seems to overlook, Pfeiffer says, which is that for a lot of people, shopping is not a chore to outsource.
25: It's as though we forgot. We just forgot, right, that shopping is fun. But some shopping intents are not fun. Sometimes I need just the cheapest thing to show up on my doorstep. I'm almost out of paper towels. That's not fun to shop for. Sorry, paper towels. You're not fun.
5: And that's the unfun kind of shopping where AI might shine someday. Alina Selu, NPR News.

0: Hi, hey, it's Morning Edition on 91.5 and KJZZ.org. 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Good to have you with us. We've got the show coming up at 9, Mark and Lauren. Getting ready for that in the next studio in our original production, about 20 minutes away. 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We'll hear more about that at 8:52, so we wrap up Morning Edition here on 91.5.
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2: Anthropic's latest artificial intelligence models are so powerful that the U.S. government has banned their export. 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
0: 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That will be this morning at 10 after the show at 9. 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Temperatures expected to reach 111 degrees today in Phoenix. Could make it and should make it the hottest day of the week. Right now, it is 93 at 844.
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4: It's Morning Edition from NPR News. I'm Leila Fadel.
5: And I'm A. Martinez. Britain is the latest country to announce a social media ban for children under 16. Prime Minister Keir Starmer says it'll take effect early next year.
6: Social media is making children unhappy. It's making it easier for bullies to harass and abuse them. And it could even be harming their mental health.
5: University of Cambridge professor Amy Orbin studies how social media affects children. She sat on an expert panel that advised the UK government on children's online well-being. So, Professor Orbin, from your work as an advisor while this policy was being developed, do you believe the Prime Minister's description of social media risks? Do you think it's accurate? Because he sounds pretty clear on how he feels about it.
7: So I'm naturally talking for myself as an independent expert rather than Keir Starmer or the rest of the government, but I think he sets out a range of risks that are definitely real. We have seen clear evidence of individuals very severely harmed by social media, even deaths of young people having been exposed to certain forms of content that coroners have recognized here in the UK. And a lot of campaigners at the time were saying, well, if there would be a toy that has killed three children, we would recall that toy. And so in one way, shape or form, this action is very much warranted. The campaigners on the other side would say, well, you would recall that one toy, but you wouldn't recall all toys for all children. And the evidence on the whole population level, when you average things out across all types of use and all types of users, it's a bit less clear. I think we do now have evolving evidence that time spent on social media probably predicts a small decline in well-being or mental health, but it is a small effect size. However, what we also know is that social media has a really diverse impact on different kids. But here the Prime Minister really took those severe harms and put them front and center for his policy.
5: Yeah, and it's interesting that you mentioned that you wouldn't ban all toys, right? Because when a government bans social media for children, is it effectively deciding that there is no version at all of these platforms that are safe for children?
7: I think this is what makes this announcement bittersweet for me, right? I think it was really pressured for across the United Kingdom, especially from parental groups, less so by kids and young people. But I think it is a recognition by government that previous policies to make social media safe haven't really worked as planned. We had an Online Safety Act. We really worked on promoting you know, less harmful content or removing harmful content. And there's been a lot of advocacy that we can make technology safer by design. And banning something for those most vulnerable is a good step if that thing cannot be made safe. So I do think it is a recognition that at the moment, we cannot adequately address those design changes we need to do. But actually, this isn't just impacting under 16s, this is also impacting over 16s and adults. So I think this can only be a sticking plaster for changes to the designs and the use of technologies more broadly, because we do know that there are aspects of that that are still unsafe for everyone.
5: One last thing quickly, just a few seconds here. What do you tell parents whose children are actually using social media in effective ways, in positive ways about this?
7: Well, I think that a lot of children and parents will be concerned if there are things that they do online that matter to them. A lot of children, young people in the consultation said they use it for education and support. Yeah. I think the thing there is to try to find other means to do that.
5: Okay. Amy Orban at the University of Cambridge. Thank you very much.
7: Thank you very much.
5: This is Morning Edition from NPR News. I'm Amy Martinez.
4: And I'm Leila Fadel.
0: And I'm Phil Latzman here in Phoenix with KJZZ's Lauren Gilger with a preview of what's ahead on our original production of the show. Good morning, Lauren.
8: Good morning, Phil. So an 8-foot-tall statue of Cesar Chavez has been taken down in Phoenix following allegations of his sexual misconduct. Coming up on the show, what one Arizona artist wants to put in its place. And how safe are AI chatbots for adolescents looking for mental health guidance? That and the latest news in 10 minutes.
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0: 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This crash still blocking multiple lanes in that spot. Democratic Governor Katie Hobbs did ask for more than $100 million to hire new prison health care workers, part of her administration's effort to comply with the federal judge's order to adequately care for inmates. As KJZZ's Ben Giles reports, Republican state lawmakers only agreed to less than half of that.
9: Hobbs sought enough funds to hire 615 new healthcare staffers. That's the amount a federal judge ordered was necessary to address the state's persistent failures to care for about 25,000 inmates in state-run prisons. But the budget deal the governor struck last week with Republican legislators only included enough funding to hire roughly 250 employees.
10: This is what we are able to negotiate in the budget. We're continuing to work to meet the conditions of the court and this lawsuit.
9: Republicans like Representative David Livingston argued the federal judge has overstepped her authority. State lawmakers, he said, have the power of the purse. It's now up to the judge to determine if the limited new funds, about $45 million, are enough to satisfy her order. Ben Giles, KJZZ News, Phoenix.
0: Meanwhile, judges ordered the Trump administration to restore exhibits at national parks. As the Mountain West News Bureau's Rachel Cohen reports, they were removed under an executive order to eliminate negative portrayals of American history.
11: A federal judge in Massachusetts has ordered the government to restore the signs within 3 weeks, accusing the administration of attempting to rewrite the nation's history with a whiteout pen. Conservation and historical groups sued after the Interior Department targeted hundreds of exhibits on climate change, civil rights, and diverse communities. According to the lawsuit, officials removed a sign at the Grand Canyon, explaining how the federal government claimed tribal land to create the park. In a statement, the Interior Department says the order came from a Biden-appointed judge and that it's looking at options for appeal. For the Mountain West News Bureau, I'm Rachel Cohen.
0: Be prepared for a couple more 110-degree days, 111 today in Phoenix. Today we average 105, 110 on the board for tomorrow before temps begin to moderate just a bit by later in the week. Right now in Phoenix, 94 at 8:52.
4: 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I'm Leila Fadel.
5: And I'm Amy Martinez. When the Trump administration cut foreign aid last year, Pastor Billions Chanwei told NPR many of his congregants in Zambia lost access to HIV medication. Now, he tells NPR's Gabriella Emanuel their children are paying the price.
12: Pastor Billy, as he's known in his church, often spends his days tracking down people whose clinics shut down with the aid cuts last year.
13: In the rural, remote areas, there used to be mobile clinic, and nowadays it is not there.
12: Sometimes he can help people access drugs, but not always. Increasingly, he says he finds children scrambling to figure out what to do as their parents get sick without their HIV medications. A few months ago, he found three brothers in Zambia's Copperbelt province. Their names, Joseph, Gift, and Alumbwe, ages 17, 15, and 12. NPR agreed not to use their full names since they're minors. The boys watched as AIDS took hold and their parents grew weak and lost weight rapidly, with no strength to walk the several hours to the hospital. Joseph, the eldest brother, says in the local language, Bemba, "We started selling things in the house. Whoever wanted to buy a mattress, we would sell. Whoever wanted to buy pots, we would sell. The money was for a motorcycle taxi to get their parents to the hospital. Each night, the boys would kneel in the dark and pray for help. But in January, their mother died. And then in February, their father. Joseph says he had no idea what to do. We started going to church so that God could take care of us, Joseph says. He ended up dropping out of school and giving up on becoming a doctor. He got a job as a security guard. The boys moved to a small, dilapidated house where the rent was minimal. But Joseph says the house is not okay. Joseph explains that the roof is so leaky, it rains indoors. They tuck their clothes into a corner to try to keep them dry. When Joseph is not at work, he says he's either doing odd jobs or getting medication for his brothers, who are both HIV positive. Their clinic is hours away. Sometimes he can't get there, and the boys go a few days without their drugs. About once a month, an uncle comes from several hours away to check on the boys. He's already supporting his own five children and his late sister's six children. They're all eating one meal a day, often sweet potatoes. When the HIV/AIDS epidemic first hit Africa in the 80s and 90s, the virus often killed people in their childbearing years, leaving a lot of orphans. The U.S.'s massive effort to combat the virus was committed to helping these children. Pastor Billy says the success was incredible, but now the aid cuts have
13: taken us backwards to a place and a season of hopelessness. There is no clear direction, especially on how we can help childhooded homes.
12: Experts say there is not yet data on whether aid cuts have caused a spike in child-headed homes and orphans. The State Department told NPR that the U.S. is the most generous country with humanitarian assistance, writing, "If there are such tragic cases happening around the world, it's because the rest of the world is not spending enough money." The statement also said the U.S. has not cut health funding to Zambia, although the Foundation for AIDS Research found an almost 20% drop in expenditures last year in Zambia, with some 5,000 staff laid off. Pastor Billy says he's noticed a change. He's trying to help 25 newly orphaned children, up from 11 a couple months ago.
13: So there is a lot of stress and pressure. They don't have enough food where they are staying, no support.
12: The one reprieve Joseph gets is watching other kids play soccer. I love soccer, he says, but he's not playing. His sneakers wore through. He says, if my parents were still alive, I would still be playing. They would have bought me shoes. Still, Joseph says, it makes him happy that at least some kids get to keep being kids. Gabriella Emanuel, NPR News.
4: Journalist Joe Sacco's latest graphic novel is about violence more than a decade ago in northern India between Hindus and Muslims. The Once and Future Riot came out in October in the U.S., but the publisher now says it won't sell the book in India. NPR's Dia Hadid reports from Mumbai.
14: In August 2013, a Hindu mob killed a Muslim man in the northern district of Muzaffarnagar. In one telling, he was sexually harassing a Hindu girl. Local leaders preached revenge. By the time the violence ebbed, 60 people had been killed. 50,000 people had to flee their homes, mostly Muslims. More than 30 babies died, their families homeless in the bitter cold. The ruling party at the time was accused by the opposition Hindu Nationalist Party, the BJP, of siding with Muslims. But Nakul Singh Swahni, who made a documentary about the Muzaffarnagar events, said the BJP incited Hindus to violence, then capitalized on it.
15: They benefited from it electorally in a very big way.
14: Former BJP legislator Sangeet Som, who was held for months on charges of inciting communal tension after the riots, told NPR that his party won because Hindus were sick of Muslims acting lawlessly. He said, there hasn't been a communal riot since the BJP won national elections a year later in 2014. That was also when Joe Sacco began investigating that communal violence.
16: I've troubled people for their stories. I've spent a lot of time making them go over these traumatic events, and I have to honour that somehow.
14: But in India, where the riot took place, this book won't be published. The Indian Express newspaper quoted the CEO of the publisher Penguin Random House India as saying there were, quote, content questions. The CEO, Gaurav Srinagesh, did not respond to NPR's interview requests. Afterwards, Sacco said Penguin Random House India insisted he delete a conclusion he made in the book that Hindu nationalism was on the rise and that it had benefited from the communal riots. He tells the Indian outlet, The Wire,
16: politicians use violence as a means of advancing themselves electorally.
14: Critics say tolerance for critical speech has been shrinking since Narendra Modi became the Prime Minister in 2014. But Sacco told The Wire,
16: about four publishers have approached me from India saying we'll print the book.
14: He says that pushback too says something about the country. Dear Hadid, NPR News, Mumbai.
4: It's Morning Edition from NPR News. I'm Leila Fadel.
5: And I'm A. Martinez.
0: And I'm Phil Latzman. Thanks so much for being with us on this Tuesday morning. 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
0: Still looking at some pretty big delays along the Loop 202 westbound near the mini stack crash, blocking multiple lanes still there. A high today of 111 in Phoenix, 95 degrees at 9 o'clock.
19: For decades, an 8-foot-tall statue of Cesar Chavez stood in the park bearing his name in South Phoenix, until now. The artist who made the sculpture was there when it happened and has mixed feelings about the activist's legacy.
20: When we installed the sculpture, I had a premonition or a fear, I don't know what to call it, that someday that sculpture was going to be taken down. And when it finally happened, I said, well, I knew it was going to happen eventually.
19: I'm Lauren Gilger.
21: And I'm Mark Brody. Also today on the show, does a Trump-aligned attorney have too much power over the Maricopa County Recorder's Office? A new book reveals the seedy underbelly of territorial-era Arizona.
19: And how safe are AI chatbots when it comes to the mental health of adolescents?
22: An app can really miss a teen's suicidal crisis. It can validate a child's romantic attachment to AI.
21: That and more on the show after a check of this hour's news.
23: Live from NPR News in Washington, I'm Libby Casey. President Trump and Ukrainian President Volodymyr Zelensky spoke on the sidelines of the G7 summit in Paris today, and Trump says another meeting could happen later. NPR's Joanna Kakissis reports that Zelensky says the U.S. remains a key player in ending Russia's war on Ukraine, which has lasted more than 4 years.
24: G7 leaders did agree to put economic pressure on Russia so the Kremlin moves forward on a peace deal. Zelensky told reporters in a voice message that G7 leaders do not understand Russian President Vladimir.
25: Hi, I'm Tiara Vian. 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
1: President Trump endorsed Congressman Mike Collins for the Senate race instead of Kemp's preferred candidate, but both Trump and Kemp support the same pick in the governor's race. Also on the ballot today are runoffs in Alabama and open races in Oklahoma and D.C. Stephen Fowler, NPR News, Atlanta.
2: The former head of U.S. Immigration and Customs Enforcement is taking a consulting job with a defense contractor. NPR's Sergio Martinez Beltran reports.
3: Navigators Security and Defense told NPR Todd Lyons is a senior vice president focusing on U.S. defense strategy and international security. The company says it does not engage in lobbying activities and that under federal law, Lyons cannot engage with DHS for a year. Lyons served as ICE's acting director from March 2025 until last month. During his tenure, ICE agents carried out some of the Trump administration's most aggressive immigration enforcement operations in Chicago and Minneapolis. Lyons stepped down after facing intense pressure to meet a 3,000-person daily arrest quota imposed by the White House. Despite the agency's aggressive tactics, the quota was never met. Sergio Martinez Beltran, NPR News, Austin, Texas.
2: British Prime Minister Keir Starmer says the UK will ban children under 16 from using social media apps like Snapchat, TikTok, and YouTube starting early next year. This is NPR News, live in Washington. The new U.S. Central Bank chief, Kevin Warsh, holds his first meeting as chair of the Federal Reserve today. His leadership is being closely watched. The Fed is designed to be insulated from political interference, but President Trump has repeatedly challenged that, angry that the Fed has not slashed interest rates. The board is widely expected to hold rates steady during its two-day meeting in response to climbing inflation and an uncertain global economic outlook. One of the world's leading brain research facilities has announced that it is shifting its emphasis from fruit flies to a transparent fish. NPR's John Hamilton reports on the goal to understand how the brain controls an animal's behavior.
4: A fruit fly's brain is covered by a shell, making it hard to study. So the Genelia Research Campus of the Howard Hughes Medical Institute is making a big bet on Danionella, a tiny transparent fish whose brain is clearly visible. Jerry Rubin, a senior group leader at Genelia, says the change will open up new research possibilities.
5: If you really want to understand how the brain is working as a whole, you really need to see all the neurons firing at once.
4: That won't be easy, though. Danionella have three times as many neurons as a fruit fly, so Genelia is counting on artificial intelligence to help its researchers make sense of what they're seeing. John Hamilton, NPR News.
2: Restaurant chain Pizza Hut is being sold for $2.7 billion. The 68-year-old business has struggled to retain customers, and parent company Yum Brands announced earlier this year plans to close 250 U.S. locations. 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
7: Good morning from KJZZ News in Phoenix. I'm Bruce Drummond. In Valley traffic, we still have a crash on the westbound Red Mountain Loop 202. This is at the mini stack, and it's blocking the left lanes there. Arizona Attorney General Chris Mays secured a settlement Monday against a mobile home park accused of misleading tenants about electricity availability. From KJZZ's politics desk, Cameron Sanchez reports.
8: May's office secured nearly $800,000 in restitution, civil penalties, and fees from Palo Verde Mobile Home Park in Tucson for violating the state's Consumer Fraud Act. The judgment finds that the park has frequent outages because of an old broken-down electrical system. May's claims the park failed to inform tenants about the lack of reliability and didn't make timely repairs, putting people's health at risk in the summer months when tenants rely on air conditioning. Most of the settlement money will go towards fixing the electrical system. Cameron Sanchez, KJZZ News, Phoenix.
7: A bill designed to reform how family courts treat parents with a history of domestic violence unanimously passed the Arizona legislature and awaits Governor Hobbs' signature. KJZZ's Jill Ryan has the details.
9: The bill is dubbed the Alec and Lydia Act after two children murdered by their own father in 2024 before he turned the gun on himself.

0: Their mother, Hope Hooten, has been advocating to make it harder for parents with evidence of domestic violence or abuse from getting decision-making rights or access to their children.
1: There has to be a reason that I'm still here as well. I'm trying to turn what was a horrific tragedy into something positive that can help other children and other families.
0: The passing of this bill follows a separate tragedy last month where a mother had killed her two small children and then herself in Glendale. Jill Ryan, KJZZ News, Phoenix.
2: Temperatures warming up for the next couple of days. We topped out at 108 yesterday, 3 above normal. We are expecting 111 degrees and then another 110 degree tomorrow before we cool down just a little bit on Thursday and Friday. Back to about average, we should be at about 105 by Friday. It is currently 95 degrees in Phoenix at 908.
3: Good morning. It's the show here on KJZZ 91.5 in Phoenix. I'm Mark Brody.
4: And I'm Lauren Gilger. Coming up, how effective and safe are AI chatbots that aim to help with mental health?
3: And the real Wild West in territorial Arizona and the nation's first opioid crisis.
4: But first this morning, the year-long battle between the Maricopa County Board of Supervisors and recorder Justin Heap keeps heating up. Now they're trading barbs in court, and the county attorney has stepped in, arguing a Trump-aligned legal organization that represents recorder Justin Heap is exerting too much influence over his office. And on top of that, a special prosecutor has been brought in to investigate allegations that some of Heap's employees illegally removed a ballot scanner and provisional ballots during a recent local election. KJZZ's Wayne Shetsky has been covering every twist and turn of this ongoing saga, and he joins us now to tell us all about it. Good morning, Wayne.
5: Good morning.
4: Okay, so where do we even begin here? Let's start with this special prosecutor, the removal of this ballot scanner. There's surveillance video of this I've seen, right? Like the big machine being wheeled out of the building into a van.
5: Yeah, so this is like a scanner, a pre-tabulation scanner that scans in different types of mail ballots. And essentially, yeah, we've got the recorder's top information technology employee and an unknown other employee face was blurred, taking it out of MTEC, which is like the central tabulating facility. This happened during tabulation, during the Tempe jurisdictional elections. No evidence at this point that it affected the election in any way, but also beyond that machine, also taking a handful of like ballot affidavit envelopes. So, so as you said, a special prosecutor, Maricopa County Attorney Rachel Mitchell kind of conflicted herself out because she's technically the attorney for both of these sides, which we'll get into later. And so she appointed a special prosecutor, former Pinal County attorney Kent Volkmer, to just basically figure out if anything illegal happened. An HR investigation already determined that something improper happened, but they want to determine whether any crimes were actually committed.
4: Okay. What has Heap said about this? I mean, he was mad that there were it was a Pinal County sheriff's officer off duty knocking on one of their doors.
5: Yeah, he showed up at that top information officer and just to let him know he's under investigation. I don't know exactly what occurred there, but yeah, that set the recorder's office off saying that the Board of Supervisors is sicking law enforcement on us now. What actually happened is this outside special prosecutor was appointed to avoid a conflict of interest just to determine whether any crime occurred, and he retained an off-duty sheriff's deputy from Pinal County to help with that investigation. He said that he believes the scanner belongs to the recorder's office, so nothing improper happened, but yeah, again, that's another dispute in this long line of disputes between the recorder. The board has shown documentation showing that this belongs to the elections department, which is under the board's control.
4: Okay. So let's go on to some of those other ongoing disputes. We have Maricopa County Attorney Rachel Mitchell stepping in here. Her office was in court arguing that the attorney that is representing Heap, because she is conflicted out on this one, has, maybe been too partisan?
5: Yeah, so this all goes back to this ongoing legal fight between Heap and the board that's been going on since Heap took office and the new board took office, where they're both arguing like control of different election activities, who controls what, big disagreement over that. And then Heap also alleged that, that his information technology staff was taken away from him, which, a judge affirmed. Anyway, Heap brought in his own attorney in this case, which is American First Legal, which is a Trump-aligned law firm founded by Trump advisor Stephen Miller. Mm-hmm. And Mitchell has already argued in court that he can't do that, that only her office can appoint these attorneys. Now, she lost that case. A judge said, no, the recorder is an elected official. There's nothing in state law that says only the county attorney can do this. So, Heap, you can keep your attorney. However, now the county attorney is arguing that they're overstepping the bounds of that order, and he's basically acting as the recorder's election advisor in all capacities, not just related to the case. County attorney says, wait a second, that's not what the judge ordered, and that's my job. So, and she said, you know, it's either me, or if I have a conflict, I can appoint someone else, but, and I would never appoint this guy, basically.
4: Yeah.
5: Because they're saying, you know, it's a partisan group. That's not the type of attorneys we want advising the recorder on election issues.
4: And we're heading into an election, you know, let's not forget, pretty quickly
5: here. Next week. We've got early ballots going out.
4: Right. So all of this kind of heating up right now. Let's talk about what happened in court this week as well, Wayne. I mean, they were there yesterday. You watched the whole thing. There were some pretty serious allegations being thrown about. We even heard the attorney for the board, Corey Langhofer, accusing Heap's team of lying to a judge. Let's take a listen to what he had to say.
6: I've literally never been involved in a case where misstatements to the court were as pervasive as they are here. Even in the last 5 minutes, I've lost count of the number of false statements that you have heard.
4: Sounds like a lot of back and forth.
5: Yeah, so as I mentioned, this is all that case where a judge actually ordered that the board illegally removed Heap's IT staff and access to IT resources when they kind of consolidated it all under the board's supervision, ordered them to give it back. And Heap's attorney has said they haven't done that, and they're not complying with other parts of the order, saying, like, you know, Heap controls early voting, for instance, and they're saying they haven't given him all those responsibilities. What Langhofer's saying is a lot of the claims they're making are untrue. He points out that the board has funded 8 new IT positions for Heap's office and that Heap just hasn't hired them. Pointed other claims that, you know, we're trying to talk to the recorder, but, refusing to meet. Now, on the other side of this, Heap's attorney is saying, no, every time you guys have him in an open meeting, you just grandstand and yell at him. And so we're not going to participate in that again. So it's just, you know, these back and forth, they're both saying they're lying, and it's really difficult without, you know, with all these backroom conversations and things to determine what the truth is.
4: Okay. Tell us about the judge in this case and what he has ordered so far. It sounds like they may be agreeing to go into mediation and kind of take this out of court altogether.
5: Yeah. Despite all these agreements or disagreements, it seems like maybe we might be getting to a point where we get a mediator in the middle of this who could actually maybe tell us what the truth of the matter is and what everyone's agreeing to. After all those disagreements, Langhofer kind of floated the idea of, well, let's just do an on-camera meeting and then, you know, everyone will know what was said. Now, again, the grandstanding issue came up. And so Heap's attorney said, what about a mediator, which has been brought up before and the judge previously declined, but now he seems to be thinking that might be the best option. So he hasn't quite ordered it yet, but he indicated he is supportive of that. And they kind of discussed, you know, here's a judge or an ex-judge or a retired judge who we might be able to pick to sit down, someone trustworthy who can actually do the job.
4: Real quick, Wayne, timeline on that, given early ballots going out very soon?
5: Oh, goodness. The judge did indicate it has to happen quickly, and so they have to find a mediator who can kind of sit down immediately.
4: Yeah.
5: If it doesn't happen, there are further hearings in these disputes scheduled for the end of the month, which is after early ballots already went out. So.
4: Okay, here we go. KJZZ's Wayne Shetsky with our politics desk. Wayne, thank you for all of your reporting on this. Appreciate it.
5: Yep, thank you.

0: Kids are increasingly turning to AI for mental health advice. A study from last fall put the number at about 1 in 8 adolescents who said they'd look to AI chatbots for mental health guidance. 2/3 of them said they did so at least monthly. Common Sense Media has launched a new lab focused on AI safety for children, including a report that looked at how safe a number of platforms are for kids. My next guest says millions of kids are using these apps. Some are marketed directly to users, while others are run through school counselors. Dr. Daria Georgievic is a psychiatrist and medical anthropologist. She's also a faculty fellow in Brainstorm, the Stanford Lab for Mental Health Innovation, and a senior scientific advisor on AI to Common Sense Media's Youth AI Safety Institute. She joins me. And Daria, what did you find are some of the differences in how these different kinds of programs operate?
1: So yes, there are differences, right? In one case, there's no human oversight of the interaction between the therapy chatbot and the user. And in the other one, there is, and there's an understanding or a disclaimer from the beginning that the transcripts can be viewed by the school staff members. But for both these approaches, a major issue is that the evidence base is still quite thin and contested, and probably weakest for the users who are most likely to rely on these products.
0: So obviously, you know, we've been seeing a lot of research coming out about how not just kids, but adults also can be sometimes forgetting that, like, if they're communicating with AI, they're not communicating with a human, they're communicating with technology. Are there dangers associated with doing that when it comes to a child's mental health?
1: Yes, there are dangers. Let me outline some of the dangers, right? So the AI therapy market right now is relatively unaccountable. There are no licensing requirements, there's no malpractice liability, and there's no minimum safety standards for these apps, right, that are out there on the market. And so basically any company can describe its product as therapy, as evidence-based care, or clinical support. With no regulatory consequence, which is very different from, you know, the responsibility and the ethical commitment and the liability that human practitioners face and are sort of held, you know, the standards to which they're held. And also what we've seen in our testing is that an app can really miss a teen's suicidal crisis. It can validate a child's romantic attachment to AI, or it can even engage with psychotic content as a personality quirk with basically no professional consequences and no recourse for users. And honestly, no mechanism to surface the failure publicly. And whereas a licensed human therapist who harms a patient faces all of those consequences. So we're quite concerned about that disjuncture.
0: Well, it sounds like what you're saying is that if a child is going to be using AI, especially to deal with mental health or talk about what's going on with them, that there has to be a human connected to it in some way.
1: Yes, in some way, ideally, yes. That is what we would strongly recommend at this stage.
0: So I'm curious, given especially sort of the availability of mental health for kids, both in terms of like the number of actual therapists and counselors who are out there, and also, you know, the affordability. You know, a lot of therapists don't accept insurance. There might be an issue of students not or children not being able to afford it, or their families. Like, what do you think the possibilities are for AI to be able to maybe actually help kids who can't, for whatever reason, see a therapist, see a human?
1: Wonderful question. I think there's great potential for AI to help us build systems where we can address the equity gap in access to mental health care for young people and for adults as well. But I think we have to be very careful about the fact that we're still in the early days of the development of these platforms and the development of AI for mental health support. And like everything in medicine and psychiatry, we want to have a strong evidence base supporting what we do clinically. And so I want to make first a call to action for more research in this area, because we don't want to fall into the trap of ending up with a two-tiered system where we have much lower quality AI-supported mental health care for the people who can't afford the sort of standard of care, and then we have that standard of care, higher quality care for people who can afford it. So I worry about thinking about this as an easy, quick solution to the mental health crisis and the equity gap as dangerous because it might reinforce inequality.
0: Right, because I imagine that what you're hoping for is, like, in a worst case scenario, the AI maybe doesn't help the child as much as it could, as opposed to the worst case scenario being the child harms themselves in some way because, like, that's what AI encouraged them to do.
1: Right. Yeah, major safety concerns. And again, as I mentioned, no regulatory environment, no Hippocratic oath, no ethical kind of framework to hold AI companies or platforms accountable in the way that clinicians are accountable.
0: Do you get the sense that for the platforms that are maybe linked to schools or to a therapist, that they are thinking about these kinds of things and really trying to make sure that their products, do no harm and if nothing else, like, don't make matters worse?
1: Yes, I think we have some evidence from our testing that that these companies are thinking carefully about these matters in many cases. Sonar and Alongside, right, which were the two platforms that are both deployed through schools within existing care infrastructure, they earned meaningfully lower risk ratings in our assessment, not because the underlying technology is better, but because they made fundamentally different and better choices about how they make use of people and professional care systems in a mental health context. And when we've simulated crises in both of those products, Sonar and Alongside, a real person called the test account's guardian and notified the school. And in the most serious simulation initiated mandated reporting within 15 minutes of the first disclosure, right? And that's the kind of outcome that we'd like to see across the board, that kind of outcome become embodied in a standard that every product in this space should be held to.
0: So I guess then, would it be your hope that at some point there are some number of platforms out there that you feel comfortable recommending, or at least saying th this one's okay to use, and really just try to push as many clinicians and counselors and schools and families and their children to those platforms, as opposed to sort of the wild west of, look in the app store and see whatever mental health AI app is out there?
1: Exactly. I would want to have a well thought out sort of short list of products that have measured up against standards and regulatory procedures. Yes.
0: What is your level of optimism that you'll be able to do that?
1: Well, I think that on the horizon, we are going to see different entities put out youth and general AI safety rating in AI safety standards, excuse me. I think in terms of the regulatory environment, we're going to see much of the initial progress sort of happen at the state level rather than the federal level. And I think there is some hope there just in terms of how different states have pursued legislation with respect to technology and kid safety, whether it's social media or AI most recently. But I am concerned about the broader picture of a national regulatory framework. I think that's a big ask and a big endeavor. And I'm not sure that we have the political will to achieve that in the near term.
0: Dr. Daria Georgievich is a psychiatrist and medical anthropologist. She's also a faculty fellow in Brainstorm, the Stanford Lab for Mental Health Innovation, and a senior scientific advisor on AI to Common Sense Media's Youth AI Safety Institute.
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3: 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Thank you for coming along with us. We have Here and Now coming up at 10 o'clock. 12:30 brings Today Explained. Well, some good news in Valley traffic on the westbound Red Mountain Loop 202 at the mini stack. The earlier crash is clear, and all lanes there are back open. Well, speaking of back open, the Spot 127 Youth Media Center is for boot camp. 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For dates and details, head over to spot127.org. Heading for a high of 111 today in Phoenix, it is 96 degrees right now at 925.
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4: 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I'm Lauren Gilger.
0: And I'm Mark Brody. Coming up, when an ASU professor went looking through state archives, he stumbled upon a photo unlike the other inmates of Yuma Territorial Prison in the 1800s.
5: Then I turned the page, and there's this pretty young woman there who had this look of shock. She had what I characterize as that kind of thousand-yard stare.
0: We'll hear more from the professor who wrote a book following the girl's tumultuous life in the true Wild West.
4: But first, tributes to the late civil rights leader Cesar Chavez have been taken down all over the country in the wake of allegations that he sexually abused underage girls for years. And one of those was a statue that sat in Cesar Chavez Park in Phoenix for 30 years. It was made by longtime Phoenix Chicano artist, mask maker, and sculptor Zarco Guerrero, who told me he was there when the city officials took it down. It was a tough moment for the activist and artist who has mixed feelings about the whole scandal. He came into our studios recently and told me how much Chavez has impacted his life since he was a high school student in Mesa decades ago.
6: When I was in high school, I really wasn't politically conscientious. You know what I mean? I was involved in sports and school activities. You know how teenagers are.
7: Yeah.
6: But when Cesar Chavez came on the scene and we saw him on television, it was the first example of what we'd call a positive role model. Mm-hmm. Every single Mexican-American, Chicano, or Native American was portrayed as a drug dealer, a pimp, a gardener, an illegal, you know, everything negative.
7: Yeah.
6: And we lived with that. We grew up with that. We just thought that's how the world was. And when we saw Cesar Chavez, we saw this short, dark-complected, very indigenous-looking man from Arizona, mm-hmm. of Yaqui heritage, who was eloquent in both English and Spanish. And it seemed like everything that came out of his mouth made sense. And myself and my friends immediately started, you know, talking about this guy, Cesar Chavez, and the farm workers. And we started educating ourselves and following the farm workers movement. And then I think it was in 1968 when he was on his fast and they brought him to Phoenix. And I saw him, the first time we saw him was on a stretcher as they brought him out from, I think, the Santa Rita Center.
7: Wow.
6: And that.
7: So you went down there. You saw it out.
6: Yeah, we went down there. We were very excited. We wanted to see him. And he came out on a stretcher. And, you know, that greatly influenced us and inspired us that, man, this guy's making a tremendous sacrifice to bring attention to this issue.
7: So it sounds like he, in particular, really influenced you, really changed the way you saw the world and your role in it as a very young person.
6: Exactly. And then later, you know, we became involved with the movement at that time, mm-hmm. Painting signs, boycotting grocery stores, you know, promoting the grape strike and things like that. We became as involved as we could. Later on, a few years later, he came to Phoenix to give a talk. And myself and a couple of artists, we managed to get his attention and say, hey, we're aspiring artists and we want to serve the movement. What can we do to serve the movement?
7: What can we do?
6: And he came out right away. He said, we have a great legacy in painting murals. Go out in the community and paint murals with positive images about the community, about staying in school, practicing nonviolence, saying no to drugs. We have a great legacy of poetry. Write poems. Share your poetry with the community. Write music. Write songs. Do theater.
7: Yeah.
6: Create our own media to promote the cause. And that's exactly what we did. And that became the voice, the essence, the narrative of what later came to be known as the Chicano art movement.
7: Right, which you have been a part of your entire career.
6: My entire life.
7: Wow, so this was like directed to you by Cesar Chavez himself. Mm-hmm. Wow. I mean, so it sounds like he meant a lot in your life and has for a very long time. 30 years ago, which was, you know, sometime after your career had begun and you'd been doing this work, you were commissioned by the city to make this sculpture of Cesar Chavez at the park, right? Mm-hmm. What did you think at the time? What did you want it to say?
6: Well, when that happened and I was asked to do that, of course, we competed for the for the commission. And we got it because we had been involved with Cesar for, you know, for many years. We were committed to the cause. Everybody knew that. And so I was extremely excited. It was the best thing that could have possibly happened to me to honor the movement with Cesar Chavez as the iconic symbol of the movement.
7: Yeah.
6: So, yeah, I put everything I had into it and thought, man, this is the greatest thing that could happen to me.
7: So your work is often very abstract or like brightly colored. It's inspired often by, you know, these indigenous themes, this Chicana roots. Mm-hmm. Like, that's what I think of when I think of Zarco Guerrero and his work, right? But this statue is very realistic, and it's just him standing there, right? Like, looking ahead. Why did you make it the way you made it?
6: Well, you know, there was a lot of ways that we could have depicted him, but I wanted to depict him moving. I wanted to make him larger than life, so I made him 8 foot tall.
7: Right, he's big, yeah.
6: Yeah, he's big, and I try to make it as realistic as possible. The family, the Cesar Chavez family, came down a few times to visit while I was doing the sculpture, so they were very involved. The farm workers movement at that time, the Cesar Chavez Foundation, they all had a hand in it, and they all had something to say about it. Mm. So this was about expressing him and the whole idea of the movement. So I incorporated all of that into the concept of what it was going to look like.
7: Yeah, so lots of input, it sounds like. Mm-hmm. Okay, so then, you know, fast forward to this year, and these allegations are published in the New York Times, and everything changes. What was your response? This was a day after you had been performing a tribute to him.
6: Exactly. And, you know, all my life, every time I did a performance, introduced myself, I always mentioned Cesar Chavez as one of my main influences. Mm-hmm. Up until that day of the article in the New York Times came out. But when we installed the sculpture, I had a premonition or a fear, I don't know what to call it, that someday that sculpture was going to be taken down.
7: Mm.
6: And when it finally happened, I said, well, I knew it was going to happen eventually, especially when they started taking down Confederate monuments and stuff like that.
7: Yeah.
6: I thought, well, we either leave up everybody's monuments or we take down everybody's monuments, mm-hmm. right? I mean, come on, that's fair. But what didn't seem fair about this, how from one day to the next, these allegations went out, and before we knew it, we were condemning Cesar Chavez, and we were erasing him from history. All the wonderful things that were accomplished by the movement seemed to be part of the process to dismiss all of that, to discredit the Union, to humiliate us, to disempower us, and to divide us as a community.
7: Do you doubt the allegations these women have brought forth, including Dolores Huerta?
6: I've met and been with Dolores Huerta on many occasions, and I visited the family. I went to where they live, the compound. Not that I don't believe it. Okay, I believe it. I believe the victims, and perhaps it's true. I have to accept that.
7: Mm-hmm.
6: The timing and the way that we turned against each other. So, you know, we're still dealing with all these issues, and that's why I feel we have to talk about it.
7: Mm. So you requested that the statue be covered up, fenced off, but you don't know what's going to happen to it yet?
6: Well, I'm very grateful to the city of Phoenix. They contacted me right away and asked my opinion. And that's when I said, please cover it up. And they did that. They covered up right away. And they also had me involved and wanted me to be there when the statue was taken down.
7: Mm-hmm.
6: And they're going to put it in storage. They asked me what I would like to do. And I said, I would love to create another piece dedicated to the farm workers.
7: Okay. So you do have plans for what you would like to see happen.
6: Yes.
7: There.
6: And they're considering that. So I'm grateful for that. Yes.
7: So I want to ask you about what you're getting at there, which is maybe not, you know, a litigation of what happened, but the erasure of this history. Do you think, you know, you can at the same time recognize great wrong that this figure may have done and still respect the movement he created? Like, can you separate Cesar Chavez from the farm worker movement?
6: Well, yes, we definitely can do that. He was the symbol the image, the icon. But it wasn't only him. He was a small part. He was like maybe 1% of the whole movement. Let's move on. Let's continue to promote and expound on all the positive aspects of the movement, because they're very, very important, and they're under a threat. So yes, I'm going to continue to promote la causa, the cause, and continue to fight for the working class people of this country, and to do it through nonviolence.
7: Okay, I'll leave it there. Zarco Guerrero, a longtime Arizona sculptor, mask maker, and performance artist, joining us to talk about the future of his Cesar Chavez statue. Zarco, thank you so much for coming in. I appreciate it.
6: Thank you so much for having me.
0: And this is the show.
3: 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Thank you for joining us today. We got Here and Now coming up about 25 minutes from now at 10 o'clock. We'll hear from a senior fellow at the Center for International Policy about what we know about the U.S. Memorandum of Understanding with Iran and how it's being viewed in the Middle East. 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It is all things Arizona. What region of Arizona is considered a global biodiversity hotspot? That's one of this week's questions. Try the A to Z quiz at play.kjzz.org. 96 degrees right now in Phoenix at 9:37.
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9: Live from NPR News in Boston, I'm Steve Brown. Iran's top diplomat said today that the tentative deal to end the war with the United States would require Israel to withdraw from Lebanon, a condition Israel has already rejected. Iranian Foreign Minister Abbas Araghchi says Israel's occupation of southern Lebanon would violate the deal. The United States has not said whether Lebanon was part of the final agreement. It remains unclear what is in the agreement, as it has yet to have been released publicly in full. Meanwhile, Republicans on Capitol Hill say they need more information about the proposed agreement. Some are expressing skepticism as they ask the White House for details. The preliminary agreement is set for a ceremonial signing Friday in Geneva, but Senate Republicans and Democrats say there are still many unanswered questions about the deal, and they need information before it is finalized. Economists and industry analysts say that even once oil starts flowing again from the Middle East, it will take a while for the Iran war's effects on consumer prices to recede. That's because the fighting disrupted not only fuel supplies, but also supply chains for fertilizer, food, and even footwear. Experts say as long as business costs are elevated, consumers' prices are likely to be as well.
7: Good morning. It is the show on KJZZ 91.5. I'm Lauren Gilger.
0: And I'm Mark Brody. One of the most celebrated artists of the 20th and 21st centuries passed away last week. David Hockney was 88. While he was best known for his bright paintings depicting life in Southern California and gay culture, there are other works in Hockney's collection, including those on display in a 2019 show at the Heard Museum here. The exhibit was called David Hockney's Yosemite and Masters of California Basketry. It included a series of drawings Hockney made on an iPad during visits to Yosemite National Park, as well as some of his photo collages of the park. The exhibit also featured baskets made by indigenous artists living in and around Yosemite Valley. I spoke in 2019 with Ann Marshall, director of research at the Heard Museum, and Aaron Joyce, who was then the museum's fine arts curator. I started the conversation by asking Joyce what the thinking was behind this exhibit in terms of combining these different artists and art forms.
10: Well, I think part of the impetus for this exhibition stems from our mission, which is looking at the intersectionality between indigenous cultures of the Western Hemisphere and broader cultural and artistic themes. So we were thinking about, you know, what are those connection points with a place like Yosemite? And I think this exhibition really emanated out of place and how place has an impactfulness on either a culture or a person to create art. But we thought it would be a really interesting juxtaposition to look at how place and material manifested in these baskets, and then how such a celebrated and well-known artist like David Hockney was also inspired by Yosemite.
11: When you look at the drawings from David Hockney, like, mm-hmm. it's very visual. You can sort of see it's Yosemite. Mm-hmm. When you look at the baskets, are you looking more at the materials that they're made of? I mean, is it... It seems to an outsider, at least, less obvious that these are from that part of the world.
12: Yes, I think knowing the life histories of the weavers and how Yosemite was an integral part of their lives, their home. And I think that is one of the stories that we try to tell in the exhibit.
11: I'm curious about the juxtaposition, Aaron, you talked about the juxtaposition of sort of these various materials and the various pieces. You have some things that are fairly old mm-hmm. with things that are also very, very new here. Mm-hmm.
10: Yes. So there is about 100-year gap between the baskets that were produced by these indigenous women during the Yosemite Indian Field Days and, you know, 1982 when David Hockney first went to Yosemite and started capturing it through different mechanized and digital technologies. And I think that technology is another big theme in this exhibition. It's looking at how different artists instrumentalize different tools to create a work of art. So you have something like these baskets, which are a very sophisticated technology that maybe grew out of a ceremonial or utilitarian use. And then in this show, they're very much purely artistic manifestations of these artists' creativity. And then you have David Hockney, who, you know, has worked in fax machines and photocopiers, and of course is known as an excellent draftsman and painter, but he's experimenting with photography and with an iPad to create these monumental works of art. So I think that's one of the things that really, even though there is that huge span of time, not only topically are they, you know, similar in that Yosemite is drawing them together, but there's innovation and they're abstracting these landscapes through very different ways.
11: And when you talk about the technology of the baskets, these were in large part made during the early part of the 20th century, a lot of them from the 30s or so. Were things changing in terms of how the women were making these baskets at that time?
12: I think one of the successful parts of the story is that beginning with the Indian Field Days, these baskets became associated with a known weaver. Basketry is not a signed art form. And too many wonderful baskets, we don't know who the weaver was. So in this instance, we do know who the weavers were.
11: I think for a lot of people, when they think of Yosemite, they think big, because things are big there. And when you look at a lot of these drawings, even the ones that aren't the monumental ones, even the ones that are smaller, they still depict things that are very big. And some of these baskets are also very large, but they almost sort of, they look smaller next to the drawings on the wall. Did you consciously have to sort of put bigger ones where they maybe wouldn't look quite so small? You didn't want to put a smaller one next to, for example, a drawing of El Capitan?
12: I think we were interested in giving the impression of the baskets almost nestled within the valley of Yosemite. And because of the size of David Hockney's work, and then here they are in these cases, and then the cases, of course, you can get up very close. So you can stand back and look at some of the big Hockneys, and then get up very close and look at some of the baskets.
11: I think there are a lot of people who sort of have an image in their mind of what Yosemite, or at least a part of Yosemite, looks like, either from having been there or seeing photographs. When you look at the baskets, though, it tells a slightly different picture. It's not necessarily something that I think a lot of people think about with Yosemite. How important a part of this story are these baskets relative to sort of what people already know about this place?
10: Oh, I think that it's completely integral. I mean, these baskets, you know, as Anne mentioned, they were produced during the Indian field days, and, you know, they're produced as artworks. And I think, you know, also the fact that we know who these weavers are, we know their biographies to a certain extent, and we're making visibility happen. I think a lot of people don't have a very good understanding of Indigenous North America or those cultures, or if they do, it's maybe a more stereotypical view. You know, so I think that knowledge, knowing the framework from where these baskets come from, and I mean, these baskets not only are from Yosemite, they are Yosemite, they're made from it. And I think another thing that is kind of interesting about the way they play with the Hockney work is, you know, we have these, you know, formal representations of the valley. Of course, they're abstracted through David Hockney's lens and how he depicts artwork, but it's the materials that these are made out of. You know, you see the landscape as depicted by Hockney, and that's where these baskets come from.
11: What do you hope that people who come to see this take away from it?
10: You know, I think it's multi-pronged. I think it's so important for us to educate the public and show them the complex histories that inform a lot of art production. So on the Indigenous side, you know, again, sort of breaking those stereotypes and showing people the spectrum of indigeneity across the United States. You know, and then also to educate the, you know, Phoenix metropolitan area about David Hockney. This is his first exhibition in the state of Arizona, you know, and he's arguably one of the most celebrated artists of the 20th and 21st century. You know, so I think another big theme is, you know, innovation. All of the artists represented in this exhibition, whether it's Tina Charley or Carrie Bethel or David Hockney, it's sort of like you've been saying, where did that come from? Where did they get this idea? It's so incredibly inspired.
0: Erin Joyce is the fine arts curator at the Heard Museum. I also spoke with Anne Marshall, the museum's director of research. They spoke about the importance of knowing the names and stories of the artists who made the baskets. That sentiment is echoed by Lucy Parker. She's related to most of the basket weavers in the exhibit. She's Lucy Tellis's great-granddaughter, for example. Parker still lives just outside Yosemite Valley, and when I met her outside the museum, she was surrounded by the materials to make new pieces.
13: We still can make the baskets in the styles that she's done, and the thing is we run out of material because it's not as plentiful as it was when they were weaving baskets 50 years ago. There was a lot more, you know, to gather, and so those are just the things we run into, but we still can create and do the techniques and the styles that I've learned that since I was very young.
0: Parker says basket weaving has been in her family for generations, and that while the exhibit is humbling, it also makes her proud and honored.
13: Just going in there and just seeing the generations of our family's baskets, it's just very heartbreaking. I mean, we were just emotional and tears in our eyes that, you know, these creations of our people, you know, what they have made, and it still exists. The baskets will last forever. And it's up to us to carry that legacy on, and we can do it.

0: and you're listening to 91.5 KJZZ. Thanks for joining us today. Here and Now is just about 10 minutes away, a little bit more than. That's coming up at 10 o'clock at 12:30. The Daily News Explainer, Today Explained. Sunny skies today in Phoenix and even warmer. We topped out at 108 yesterday, going to rise to 111 today, about the same tomorrow, and they'll start to cool down a little bit as we head toward the weekend. 107 on Thursday and pretty close to average at 105 by Friday. 97 degrees right now in Phoenix at 949.
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2: 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I'm Mark Brody.
3: And I'm Lauren Gilger. If you thought you knew what the Wild West was really like, think again. Our next guest's new book shows just how difficult it really was. ASU history professor Eduardo Obregón Pagón came out with Tumbleweed Underworld, a saga of morphine and mayhem in the Arizona Territory. And in it, he tells the story of Georgie Clifford, a beautiful young woman he happened to see when he was at the Arizona State Archives looking through photos of the prisoners in the notorious Yuma Territorial Prison.
4: You know, as you can imagine, the pictures were of hardened men. So they're either glaring at the camera or smirking or something like that. Then I turn the page and there's this pretty young woman there who had this look of shock. She had what I characterize as that kind of thousand-yard stare.
3: He told me he had to know her story. So Pagón started investigating and found a tragic tale of trauma, opioid addiction, and sex trafficking in pre-statehood Arizona. He came into our studios recently to tell me more about it, beginning with her family's arrival in the mining town of Clifton, where Minnie Eichler, her name by birth, found herself at the center of a sexual assault trial that put her mother's boyfriend behind bars. And a warning, this conversation may not be appropriate for all listeners.
4: Immediately he was arrested. The mother, when she found out, she got him arrested. He was arrested. He went to trial, and Minnie had to not only withstand the sexual assault, but she also had to withstand being in this room full of men, asking her very private questions. But she was a strong young woman. He was convicted. And what I surmise at that point is the parents then, they kind of go into emergency mode. They realize, okay, everybody knows in this small town our daughter has been raped. Mm-hmm. We need to do something to make sure she marries well. And so the dad convinces his employer, who was the most eligible bachelor in Clifton. Now, he was about 40 years old. And so they kind of work out this deal where he marries Minnie. Now, Minnie's 13 years old and he's 40. So just keep that. Wow. I know. Keep that age gap. Now, I should say this, that it was not uncommon for men in their 30s to be marrying young girls around 16. Mm-hmm. But this age gap was really pushing the limits, as you can imagine. My only guess is that being forced into this marriage with a man as old as her father, mm-hmm. and then to become a mother, was just a very difficult fit for her. Mm-hmm. I think she just wanted to be a young girl like all her other friends. And she eventually left the relationship. There were lots of men who were willing to pay her a lot of attention. Eventually, Minnie's mother convinces her to join the Double Decker, which was the finest gentleman's club in Prescott, right? And it was just right behind Whiskey Row today. And to work there as a very high class prostitute.
3: Right.
4: And as a gentleman's club, they had all the wines and everything that you would, that a man would want, the finest cigars, but even opioids, morphine, cocaine, heroin, whatever it is you wanted. Yeah. So she worked there for a couple of years. And then she gets arrested in 1893. She's found in an opium joint. And this is the first time then the name of Georgie Clifford enters into the record. And there, from there, we're able to trace her. When she was raped at the age of 12, it was extremely common to treat what was collectively termed women's issues with morphine.
3: Right.
4: Not only morphine, but heroin and cocaine. They were used as commonly as we use ibuprofen today.
3: Wow.
4: or acetaminophen.
3: She was prescribed this.
4: She was prescribed this, and I suspect that that's what she started down this path of addiction.
3: Mm-hmm. So tell us more about that unrestricted opiate industry at the time, like of the Old West. Like, I think we kind of have a sense of, you know, an opium den at the time.
4: Right.
3: But it was, as you said, prescribed, but then criminalized later on.
4: Yeah. I would say this is one of the biggest finds of my research was that what most people had in their medicine chest was far more dangerous and far more deadly than any gunslinger in a Western town.
3: Hmm.
4: And opioids, and we're talking now morphine, which is synthesized from opium, but also opium was available. So opium, morphine, heroin, which was synthesized from morphine, widely available, completely unrestricted. And often any of the patent medicines that you could buy to treat sore throats, hay fever, upset stomach, you name it, I kid you not, you name it, were often infused with either morphine or opium.
3: Wow.
4: And so it was widely, widely used.
3: Yeah. So when did it turn? When did it become something that was criminalized and then obviously impacts Georgie's life?
4: So here's the curious thing. The first addict of morphine was the very chemist who synthesized morphine from opium, Friedrich Sauterner.
3: Mm.
4: He was a German, and he became the first morphine addict that I could tell. And he began sounding the alarm that this is a very dangerous chemical, very addictive. But people really didn't catch on until about the 1920s. And that's when you have this global effort to try and cut back on the trade, to cut off the inflow of these drugs in the United States. And so, you know, we're dealing with a period just about a century long where these powerful addictive substances were freely used and completely available. Yeah.
3: So you also in this book, because you're looking at the opiate trade at the time and sort of the impact of this on Georgie's life, but also, you know, the sex trade, obviously. Yeah. She was a prostitute, if a high-end one in Prescott at the time. But you refer to prostitution as sex trafficking, which you admit, I think, is sort of anachronistic.
4: Yeah. Yeah.
3: But I wonder, you know, why did you make that choice?
4: So to this day, there's this underlying assumption that women entered into the sex trade or into prostitution at will.
3: Mm-hmm.
4: And what I discovered in Georgie's life was, as a matter of fact, she was coerced into it and kept there against her will. And opioids were actually used to keep her there. And so prostitutes very commonly used morphine as a way of, as a form of birth control. Morphine in particular is what fueled the sex trade. So this is why I use the term sex trafficking. And there was some evidence that they were actually traded. Again, I follow Georgie's life, and she goes from this very high-class brothel to being homeless and living underneath a train trestle in Benson.
3: Wow.
4: And stealing food. So she's now homeless at this point. But this is over a decade of just her addiction and a number of things. Nobody wants that life.
3: Mm-hmm.
4: And part of my research was listening to modern reformers today who work in the sex trafficking industry and really trying to help women get out. There's a reason why women just don't step off when they're abused or something goes wrong and they just say, okay, we're done. There's a reason why that doesn't happen is because control is a very significant part of the modern traffic. And I found those elements also in Georgie's life. And Georgie was not unique.
3: So, I mean, what's so interesting about this character here, right, Georgie Clifford, who was a real person, is that her life and these sort of terrible things that happened to her don't seem to be that out of the ordinary. She doesn't seem to be out of the ordinary, especially in this sort of pre-statehood Arizona. What kind of light do you think this sheds on what we think about the Old West, you know, like the Wild West, this sort of romanticized vision of what a territorial Arizona was?
4: Yeah. Great question. So, you know, my reconstruction of the Old West or the Wild West, based on my last book on the Pleasant Valley War, but also this one, of course, it's very different than what Hollywood portrays. Very, very different. We as a country have wrestled with opioid addiction since the beginning. So one statistic that's commonly used is that after the Civil War, it's estimated about 400,000 veterans came back addicted to morphine. It was widely used during the Civil War. And so you've got a nation that's already wrestling with addiction. And this epidemic that we talk about now, it's not new. It's been going on for over a century. And the international efforts and national efforts to try and stop the trade have not worked. Now, I'm not trying to advocate for anything differently, but I could just stand back and look. We've been at this for over 100 years,
3: right.
4: And it's the same problem and the same approaches, cutting off the supply. And so the question I began to ask myself was, well, why? And I think the answer is pretty clear. The demand is very high.
3: Mm-hmm.
4: In the modern times, it was the overprescription of prescribed drugs, and it was often for chronic pain,
3: mm-hmm.
4: that got a lot of middle-class people hooked on opioids. And the same thing was the case in the 19th century.
3: Hmm.
4: Again, it was an escape from pain, emotional pain, physical pain, all those kinds of things.
3: Amazing the lessons we don't learn from our own history.
4: Right? Yeah.
3: We'll leave it there. Eduardo Obregon Pagan, ASU Bob Stump Endowed Professor of History, author of the new book, Tumbleweed, Underworld, A Saga of Morphine and Mayhem in the Arizona Territory. Eduardo, thank you very much for coming in. Appreciate it.
4: Thank you. My pleasure.

And that'll do it for this Tuesday edition of the show. Thank you, as always, so much for listening. 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While you're online, why not follow us on Instagram as well? We are at KJZZ, the show. For Lauren Gilger, I'm Mark Brody here in Phoenix. Have a terrific rest of your day. Hope to have you right back here tomorrow.

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0: Sunny skies, a high of 111 degrees today, and about the same for tomorrow. Slight cooling trend coming, though, by Thursday. 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It is clear and 99 degrees right now in Phoenix at 10 o'clock.
2: Live from NPR News in Washington, I'm Libby Casey. Israelis on all political sides are blasting the U.S.-Iranian deal to end the war. The agreement, being called a Memorandum of Understanding, is expected to be signed this Friday in Switzerland, but Israel is not part of the signing or deal-making. And Prime Minister Benjamin Netanyahu, who's facing a tough re-election campaign, is taking a lot of the heat. NPR's Carrie Kahn reports.
3: Netanyahu says he will not give up what he calls his life's mission to make sure Iran doesn't have a nuclear weapon. He also says Israel will not leave Lebanon, where it is fighting Iranian-backed Hezbollah fighters who repeatedly fire into northern Israel. Israel struck in and around Lebanon's capital and now occupies a large area of the country, which it says is a vital buffer zone. Political opponents and even lawmakers in Netanyahu's coalition government decry the deal, calling it dangerous. Iran's foreign minister reiterated Tuesday that the deal to end the war requires Israel's withdrawal from Lebanon and that its continued presence violates the Memorandum of Understanding. Carrie Kahn, NPR News, Tel Aviv.
2: FBI Director Kash Patel says multiple people are in custody. That's after law enforcement identified a potential threat to the UFC event at the White House last weekend. NPR's Carrie Johnson reports the investigation.
4: Hi, I'm Phil Latzman. 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
1: Most of that slowdown was in apartment construction. The drop in single-family starts was less than 2%. Building permits, which are seen as a guide to future construction, were down less than 1%. A survey by the National Association of Home Builders shows builders' confidence remains weak. Rising mortgage rates are not helping with the housing slump. Scott Horsley, NPR News, Washington.
2: The national average for a gallon of gasoline is $4.04, according to AAA. That's down 2 cents from yesterday. Crude oil prices have fallen for the past 2 days since President Trump announced that preliminary agreement to end the Iran war. But economists say even after the fighting ends, it will likely take a while for consumer prices to recede, and that includes things like fertilizer, food, and even shoes. This is NPR News.
3: 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Investing in securities involves the risk of loss.
4: Good morning from KJZZ News in Phoenix. I'm Bruce Drummond. Arizona Senator Mark Kelly says Donald Trump's latest nominee to serve as Director of National Intelligence is an improvement over the president's last appointee. But as Kelly told CBS over the weekend, Jay Clayton also lacks the relevant experience needed to run the United States intelligence community.
5: The statute for this job says somebody will have extensive national security or intelligence experience. Yeah. Does he have that? I think it's pretty clear he does not. Is he better than Bill Pulte? Yes.
4: Pulte was widely panned for his lack of any experience in national security and his role as a political attack dog for the president. Clayton is due to appear before the Senate Intelligence Committee on Wednesday. The U.S. Forest Service has been criticized for not doing enough work to reduce the risk of catastrophic wildfires in recent years. The Mountain West News Bureau's Murphy Woodhouse reports that the agency's chief is pushing back.
6: Representative Jonah Goose, a Colorado Democrat, raised concerns about drops in fuels reduction projects at a U.S. House committee meeting earlier this month.
7: It's an important question that deserves to be answered, why there's a 35% reduction in hazardous fuels treatments in the first year of the Trump administration.
6: Forest Service Chief Tom Schultz was on hand and acknowledged that there was some drop-off. But he called into question the accuracy of the 35% figure and said what was done was in keeping with years past.
8: So when you look at the context, in terms of a five-year average, we're right in there last year about where the five-year average was.
6: This year, he says the agency is well on its way toward its treatment goals. For the Mountain West News Bureau, I'm Murphy Woodhouse.
4: In sports, Pavin Smith hit a tie-breaking homer off the right field foul line, and Ryan Nelson pitched seven quality innings, and the Diamondbacks beat the Angels 4-3 last night in Phoenix. They'll play the middle game of three with the Angels this evening at Chase Field. We topped out at 108 yesterday in Phoenix, even warmer for the next couple of days. Highs at or above 110 degrees. We're expecting 111 on this Tuesday. Sunny skies, 99 degrees right now in Phoenix at 10:06.
9: From NPR and WBUR, I'm Peter O'Dowd in Phoenix.
10: And I'm Scott Tong in Boston. This is Here and Now. Iran's foreign minister says further talks to end the war with the U.S. will begin as soon as his government signs a framework memorandum. Today, Swiss officials said the signing of that preliminary deal will take place Friday in Switzerland. This morning in France, President Trump said the war is over and that the U.S. and Iran are lifting their blockades of the Strait of Hormuz.
11: The ships are starting to move nicely. Oil is starting to go and the prices are coming down rapidly. Stock market is going up rapidly. A lot of good things are happening. And most importantly, Iran will not have a nuclear weapon. That was how I got involved in this. We can't let that happen. So they will not have a nuclear weapon.
10: Let's note the actual text of the agreement is still not out. Let's get a perspective from the Middle East. Nagar Mortazavi is senior fellow at the Center for International Policy and host of the Iran podcast. She's in Doha, Qatar. Nagar, welcome back.
12: Thank you for having me.
10: You're in Qatar on the Persian Gulf, just across from Iran. The country has been caught in the crossfire as Iran has launched attacks on targets there, including an American airbase. How are people there responding to news of this framework deal?
12: There's a lot of happiness and relief because, as you said, this is a country, the host of the largest U.S. base in the region, a very close

0: ally of the US, but also a close ally of Iran. And it's essentially caught between a powerful ally and a powerful neighbor that has been there, will always be there. And so they have been trying to manage sort of this fight and these relationships. This memorandum is really bringing some relief. And we know Qatar played a very key role, especially towards the end.
1: You, of course, are watching Iran very closely. How do you read how Iranian leaders are framing this temporary deal and whether they will indeed sign the memorandum of understanding, which is expected Friday?
0: All signs indicate that they will sign it, and they have already started selling it both sides, and they are presenting this as an absolute win and an absolute loss for the opposite side. And it's something that's happening both in Tehran and Washington, and it was very much expected. And frankly, for them, winning wasn't hard. For them, winning was just not losing, because they didn't have any of these grand goals that the U.S. set: regime change, destroying their army, destroying their navy. And then eventually the problem that wasn't even a problem, which is reopening the Strait of Hormuz, that was created because of this war. And that's now the core basis of this memorandum. So for the Iranians, permanently ending the war, including Lebanon, having the U.S. lift the blockade and some economic relief down the line in exchange for a nuclear deal, is something that they're presenting as a win that they got because they showed a lot of strength and deterrence on the battlefield.
1: One topic still very unclear, likely up for future discussion, is Iran's nuclear program, including its enriched uranium, which President Trump has said the U.S. will destroy. At this point, are there realistic options as to what the future of Iran's nuclear program will look like?
0: So the Iranians have committed publicly, privately, that they're not going to weaponize. They're not after a nuclear weapons program. The details of a civilian nuclear program, the levels of enrichment, the nuclear stockpile that they have, which is beyond what a civilian program needs, all of that is to be discussed later. One sticking point that I will be watching is Lebanon, because yes, Iran wants Lebanon very much involved, and Israel does not want that.
1: Well, let me jump in and ask you about this question. Iran's foreign minister has said the deal requires Israel to withdraw from Lebanon, where it has been attacking the Iranian-backed militia Hezbollah. On Morning Edition today, Israel's ambassador to the United States, Michael Leiter, defended Israel's actions in Lebanon.
2: We're not going to withdraw from South Lebanon, and the madmen of Tehran have no business poking their nose into Lebanon. This is precisely the issue that we're dealing with, Iran being a regional hegemon.
1: So is this question of Israel and Lebanon going to be a deal-breaking issue?
0: It can be. So what happens here is Israel, who is not a party at the table, and Lebanon, also not a party at the table, are very much part of this deal. So right now, the ball would be in Washington's court. The inclusion of Lebanon in this peace deal is something that Iran is not going to drop, and that it can only happen with pressure from President Trump.
1: Briefly, Nagar, do you sense that this process will hold? We have a ceasefire, and the idea is it will lead to a memorandum of understanding being signed and then longer term peace talks. This whole process, is it your sense that it will hold and continue on?
0: I have hope, because I feel like both sides are done with the war. They want to exit the war, and they have shown a lot of seriousness. I mean, President Trump has said that he actually himself signed the memorandum. That shows seriousness. The vice president is going for the signing, the Iranian Speaker of Parliament. All of these are signs of seriousness. But at the same time, there's so much that can go wrong. So many spoilers, so many parties that have interest in making this go the wrong way. One of them being in Lebanon, Israel, that whole situation. So yes, I have hope, but at the same time, this is going to be a long process. It's going to be very complicated and difficult. The nuclear talks are actually the most complicated, difficult part of this. And I don't know if 2 months is enough. It requires a lot of technical expertise, all hands on deck, essentially, that both sides need to assemble. So I hope it continues. I hope it holds. People in the region, across the region, here in Doha, in Iran, in Lebanon, all over the place, want this war to end. But it's just going to be a difficult road ahead.
1: Nagar Mortazavi is senior fellow at the Center for International Policy. She also hosts the Iran podcast. Nagar, thank you very much.
0: Thank you for having me.
3: The state of Colorado has won FDA approval to import prescription drugs from Canada, where medication is often far cheaper than in the United States. Colorado Governor Jared Polis told Colorado Public Radio it's a critical first step in the fight to lower drug prices.
4: We all are sick and tired of being completely ripped off and paying twice as much, three times as much for the exact same prescription drug being sold in England or Canada.
3: The state says it could save Coloradans around $46 million over the next 3 years. But first, Colorado needs to find suppliers in Canada who are willing to sell. John Daly's on the line. He's a health reporter at Colorado Public Radio. John, welcome. And why don't you start with which Canadian drugs we're talking about here and why those drugs?
5: Sure. The list includes drugs for diabetes, HIV, prostate cancer, leukemia, cystic fibrosis, and inflammatory conditions, among other things. And among the drugs on the list are some that a lot of people have heard of or are often seen in TV ads. Those include Eliquis, which is a blood thinner that lowers the risk of stroke, the blood sugar medication Ozempic, which some people use for weight loss, and Rinvoq, which is used to treat chronic inflammation.
3: A lot of people use those prescription drugs. How much cheaper could they be from Canada?
5: Well, you know, the governor and the governor's office say that they think it could be 20% to 70% cheaper than they are right now. And the state estimates the program could save Coloradans around $46 million over the next 3 years, that figure that you cited earlier.
3: Okay, so the governor says these drugs from Canada could be available in Colorado as soon as early next year, but I understand that's easier said than done. What's standing in the way?
5: Well, you know, the idea has met resistance in Canada. Officials there have repeatedly made clear that they don't want to imperil their own medicine supply, and that, you know, past outreach by states has failed to generate meaningful participation. The pharmaceutical industry has expressed skepticism about this idea, and they raise those issues from Canada and say that, you know, they worry about this posing a serious danger to public health, and they question whether these programs really would save money for patients.
3: Well, there may be lessons here from Florida. That state also got FDA approval back in 2024. It was the first to do this. But Florida still hasn't gotten a single shipment of Canadian medication. And here's Governor Polis talking about that in an interview with ABC affiliate Denver 7. Let's listen.
4: We learned a lot from Florida's proposal, which is approved, but never actually worked yet. And they've actually moved away from trying to figure out how to do it.
3: So what exactly went wrong in Florida, and how is Colorado's plan any different?
5: Well, I think the big obstacle really remains what's happening in Canada. You know, that's where the supply would come from, and they've got to work out those kinks before the drugs could come to the United States. You know, Governor Polis didn't specify how Colorado's plan differs from Florida. But as you say, he insists that the drugs could be available as soon as next year. And he's optimistic that Colorado could even beat Florida in being able to get the drugs and those drug savings here. And I think he also believes that the more states to step up and get this kind of authorization will add pressure to this possibly happening.
3: Well, I see. And importing drugs from Canada probably isn't going to solve the ongoing problem of high drug prices across the United States. But is there a way in which it might actually add a little impetus or make a small difference in the problem?
5: I think Governor Polis certainly thinks that it could. And it gives him and the administration both the opportunity to talk about drug prices being too high and trying to show their constituents that they're trying to do something to change that.
3: Well, until fairly recently, the Food and Drug Administration opposed this idea of importing drugs from Canada. What changed?
5: Well, you know, that's unclear. The governor said that he's been working with both the Biden and Trump administration to make that happen. You know, it may really have something to do with affordability being such an important topic this election year, with fall midterms coming up. You know, high prescription drug prices are a big worry for a lot of Americans, and this would be one way for the administration to signal that it gets those concerns. It also maybe would put additional pressure on the industry to perhaps lower prices in response. I think that's the thinking here, and seems to be the thinking from the governor's office here in Colorado.
3: John Daly is a health reporter at Colorado Public Radio with news that the state has won FDA approval to import prescription drugs from Canada. John, thanks.
5: You bet.
3: Stay with us. We have a lot of news ahead. It's here and now.
6: 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We have a crash to report on I-17 southbound. This is near Buckeye Road, and it's blocking the right lanes.
7: It may not feel like it, but right now in large parts of the U.S., it's a renter's market. The cost of rent is not going up as quickly as other expenses like gas or electricity. The reason? Supply and demand.
8: There's a lot of apartment buildings hitting the market all at once, and property managers are trying to fill it.
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6: Well, the new novel, Children of the Wild, explores how war can horrify and bond. 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It is 100 degrees right now in Phoenix at 10:20.
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1: It's Here and Now. On this 250th anniversary of the country, the administration's public celebration will not be a surprise. A White House that is requiring Smithsonian museums to remove, quote, divisive narratives will undoubtedly tout historical accomplishments with pomp. This is not new. Our next guest argues the nation's anniversaries have consistently sought to reinforce a mythology and obscure dark truths about race in this country. Eddie Glaude is a historian and professor of African American Studies at Princeton. His new book is America USA, How Race Shadows the Nation's Anniversaries. And he's in studio in Boston. Eddie Glaude, welcome back to Here and Now.
11: Oh, it's such a pleasure to see you and talk with you.
1: I want to talk to you, but first I want to play a little music.
11: Sure.

0: Your book published with this original music composition from classical composer Joel Thompson.
1: Yeah.
0: In this first section we're listening to, you say reflects the core idea of the book. So as we listen, let me ask you about the main contention you make, that America has a double consciousness. What do you mean?
1: Yeah, so you know, in 1903, Du Bois wrote The Souls of Black Folk, and he said that black people see themselves through the eyes of those who despise them. And he called that double consciousness. But I think the double consciousness that he's describing is actually a consequence of the divided soul of the nation. America imagines itself at once as a beacon of freedom and as a white republic. And you can't hold those two views together without contradiction, without depositing a kind of madness at the heart of the nation. And so what I'm trying to do is to explore this tension, this vexed contradiction that bubbles up with the milestone anniversaries when we have to tell ourselves a story about ourselves.
0: Well, there's the story kind of America publicly tells itself on July 4th.
1: Yeah.
0: And then you write about the long history of what often happens on July 5th, or a day historically where African-Americans have often, in your words, spoken back.
1: Yeah.
0: And I want to play a very famous speech from orator, freed slave Frederick Douglass, July 5th, 1852. This is actor Phil Darius Wallace performing it in 2017. And in that speech, Douglass writes, "What to the American slave is your 4th of July? I answer,
2: it is a day that reveals to him more than any other day of the year the gross conduct and cruelty to which he is the constant victim. To him, your celebration is a sham."
0: 1852. What is the long importance of July 5th?
1: July 5th was celebrated among black Americans, like Juneteenth today, because it marked the end of slavery in the state of New York. It was New York Abolition Day.
0: 1827.
1: Exactly. Yes. Mm-hmm. So the point here is that there's been always this alternative commemorative calendar in black America. As America is celebrating its freedom, purportedly John Adams said to King George, "We will not be your Negroes." At the very moment in which he's giving voice to a notion of freedom is based on an intimate understanding of unfreedom. So initially, black folks celebrated January 1st. Why? Because it's January 1st, 1808. It's the end of the transatlantic slave trade. Then we celebrated August 1st, 1834, West Indian Emancipation Day, July 5th, New York Abolition Day, Juneteenth. Now, in July 5th of 1852, Douglass is speaking in that moment. The Fugitive Slave Law of 1850 has turned the country into slave catchers and fugitives. Mm. He's speaking at the heart of the contradictions, the horror that will lead us to the Civil War, that would leave 600,000 men dead on land and sea. So in that moment, he's saying, look, there's a serpent coiled in the belly, in the bosom of the nation that is slavery. You must rid the country of it if we are to survive.
0: Well, let's move on to some of the key years you chronicle in your new book, America, USA, these big American birthdays, as it were. So 1876, the centennial. Reconstruction has been declared for more than a decade, but the period sees horrific anti-black violence, as you write, in places like Vicksburg, Mississippi, Colfax, Louisiana. So I'm going to cue in part two of the music composition that goes with your book. So, Eddie Glaude, you say it explodes the motif with sounds of conflict and violence.
1: Yeah.
0: In this period, in and around 1876, you write, the country has grown weary of Reconstruction. Tell me about that.
1: Yeah, you know, there's this claim of overreach. And so you have this all-out assault on the aims and ends of radical Reconstruction. What's so tragic about it is that Frederick Douglass in 1875 says, "We gained our freedom through a falling out between white men." Now, we must ask the question, I'm paraphrasing him here, what will happen now that they've reconciled?
0: Wow.
1: And we know what happens. So Douglass, who is in so many ways, got an example of freedom snatching, born a slave, escapes, lives long enough to see the Emancipation Proclamation signed, but he also lives long enough to see the first Jim Crow laws. He calls these people in this moment the Apostles of Forgetfulness. Sounds familiar, right?
0: The Apostles of Forgetfulness. All right, we're going to have to jump forward. 1926, the sesquicentennial of the U.S. By now, the 1920s, the Klan has reemerged in 1915. So many anti-immigrant laws have passed, including quotas on Southern Europeans and Eastern Europeans and Central Europeans. The Klan holds this huge march in Washington, D.C. in 1925. Again, it's on one of these key birthdays. What do you make of this period, this marking of the country's birth?
1: Well, it's really contentious because, you know, immigration has placed all these strains on the way in which the country imagines itself. I mean, you forgot to mention in the 19th century the Chinese Exclusion
0: 1882.
1: Act. Yeah. And so there's this insistence on imagining the country as white. We need to understand this because the ideology of white Anglo-Saxonism, right, is driving America's imperial ambition at the same time. And Jim Crow is being consolidated. The Klan is reborn in this period. The Johnson-Reed Immigration Act of 1924 was basically written by the Klan. Congressman Johnson from Washington was a member of the Klan. Senator Reed represented Pennsylvania, which had over 250,000 members of the Klan. And so at the 150th anniversary of the nation in Philadelphia, the Klan was approved to hold its annual convention on the grounds of the exposition. They were going
0: goodness.
1: To celebrate the flag and burn a cross at the same time. Mm-hmm. So it gives us a sense of the divided soul.
0: Well, and this is the division you say comes up over and over. As we move on to 1976, the bicentennial, it was a complicated, divided country post-Watergate, post-Vietnam. I kind of want to come up to the present, you know, year 250. There is a, quote, Trump rally upcoming. And in the context of politicized history, of course, the remaking of the architecture of my town, Washington, D.C., mm-hmm. removing museum exhibits on slavery, affirmative action. As a scholar of history, how do you situate, how do you contextualize this moment, 250th moment?
1: We're in a second lost cause. You know, when we see the collapse of Reconstruction, you have two phases. You have redemption and you have lost cause. Redemption, of course, is the violent overthrow of Reconstruction. The disenfranchisement of black folk. Well, the lost cause is the epistemic violence. It's an assault on what we know, on the history books. Well, what are we doing now? We're telling a particular story. We're trying to whitewash the past, right? We don't want to tell a story about our ugliness. Now, what makes this important, Scott, is that in 1926, Calvin Coolidge was making a move around the revolution. Revolution wasn't radical. It was conservative. All we need is to remember and to restore, because in the revolution, in our founding, America's salvation was secured. Now, what MAGA does is give that an evangelical twist. Trump and Vance and others, they don't care about more perfect union talk. In fact, it's an affront to talk about the country moving towards perfection, because perfection was already secured. And then he blends that with his own sense of self. America's celebration must be a celebration of Trumpism itself, because Trump ushers in the golden age of the country. Mm. And then Vance comes along and makes the choice. It's not creed that secured our salvation. It's blood and soil. So they double down on the idea that America is a white republic.
0: I want to cue the last movement in this composition that comes with your book.

0: First of all, this is beautiful. Oh my goodness. Eddie Glaude, you end your book and you describe this part of the composition as a section of hope shadowed by ambivalence. What does that mean?
1: At the crossroads, it's a blues. It's the slave spiritual. He's quoting in that moment, you could hear America the Beautiful. It's hopeful. But then you hear a blues sonority at the end, right? Which is what was in the beginning.

0: But I keep going back to what my student told me, what she wrote in her final paper in my Baldwin seminar. She said, perhaps it's not hope that we need to reach for. Perhaps what we need to do in this moment is just simply tell the truth, carried with love, but lit by rage. We have to bear witness in our troubled times, she basically told me, and I listened to her.
1: The book is America, USA, How Race Shadows the Nation's Anniversaries. And the author here with us in studio, Eddie Glaude, professor of African American Studies at Princeton. Always a pleasure. Eddie, thank you.
0: Always, Scott. Thank you so much, man. Appreciate you.
1: This is Here and Now.
2: Live from NPR News in Boston, I'm Steve Brown. President Trump and G7 leaders are focusing on the Ukraine war, with the U.S. president considering reimposing sanctions on Russian oil shipments. This decision comes after Trump announced a preliminary deal to end the Gulf conflict, saying it will allow more oil to move through the Strait of Hormuz. Ukrainian President Volodymyr Zelensky joined the G7 talks, urging increased pressure on Russia. The UK has announced new sanctions targeting Russia's shadow fleet. Meanwhile, Ukraine has started EU membership negotiations seeking security guarantees. Police and rail authorities say at least 9 people, including 2 children, are dead after a freight train collided with a bus in Zimbabwe. The crash occurred today at a railway crossing in a sugar-producing town in the south of the country. The National Railways of Zimbabwe spokesperson said the bus driver failed to stop and check for oncoming trains, violating railway safety regulations. At least 25 others were hurt. McDonald's is frying up some apple pies to honor America's 250th birthday. The company said today that it's bringing back its fried apple pies for the first time in more than 3 decades. 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
3: Olin Valley traffic, some good news on I-17 southbound near Buckeye Road. The earlier crash that had been blocking the right lanes is now on the shoulder. The U.S. used to be the research engine of the world, but now China is taking that dominant role thanks to investment and a disruptive year for American universities. 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
7: PJM Interconnection LLC is the country's largest electric grid operator, serving 13 states plus DC. With the surge of demand from AI data centers, PJM is struggling to keep up, bringing scrutiny from the Federal Energy Regulatory Commission, which questioned whether PJM is just too big to function. The FERC meets next month to consider several reforms. To explain the situation, we asked Ethan Howland, senior reporter at Utility Dive.
9: The way I look at it right now, just the U.S. in general is dealing with two sort of issues at the same time. And PJM is sort of at the epicenter of this, and that is electricity prices have been going up, especially in PJM. So there's an affordability issue. And at the same time, data centers and AI companies wanting to build these huge data centers that use vast amounts of electricity. You know, a large data center can use as much electricity as a small city. And those two issues have really hit the PJM states and PJM in the last, I'd say, 2 years.
7: What kinds of challenges is this surge of demand from new data centers causing for PJM?
9: The biggest challenge is just making sure that there's enough electricity available. For years, most of the United States and the PJM region has experienced basically minimal growth in electric demand. All of a sudden, again, roughly in the last 2 years, the rise of AI, the demand forecasts, like looking ahead, if these data centers get built, we're going to need a lot more electricity. And the process for adding new power plants got bogged down. And so they kind of paused their process about 3 or 4 years ago. And they worked with stakeholders to reform. What that meant was nothing was getting built in the PJM region over the last roughly 4 years. And the pipeline for bringing it online had been shut down.
7: PJM is the largest grid operator in the country, but are we seeing a similar dynamic play out in other regions?
9: We're seeing similar things where, well, there are two grid operators that cover the central United States. So one of the things they've been doing is trying to fast track power plants that could come online quickly. They're trying to make their interconnection processes work more smoothly. So those are probably the main things that they've been trying to do.
7: That's Ethan Howland, senior reporter at Utility Dive. Nicholas Guillong produced this episode. I'm Megan McCarty-Carino, and that's Marketplace Tech. This is APM.
3: And this is KJZZ 91.5. Taking a look at news from KJZZ at 1038, Maricopa County Attorney Rachel Mitchell says a Trump-aligned legal organization that represents recorder Justin Heap is exerting too much influence over his office. From KJZZ's politics desk, Wayne Schutzky reports.
10: A Maricopa County judge already ruled that an attorney from America First Legal, which was founded by Trump advisor Stephen Miller, can represent Heap in his ongoing lawsuit against the Board of Supervisors over election responsibilities. But Brett Johnson, an attorney for Mitchell, accused America First Legal of going outside the bounds of that order by providing legal advice on election issues that aren't directly related to the lawsuit. Johnson said that job belongs to Mitchell or an outside lawyer approved by the county attorney.
11: In this context, the county attorney feels strongly that it's not appropriate for a partisan law organization to be given advice to what is supposed to be an impartial, neutral recorder.
10: Heap's lawyer, James Rogers, denied the allegations that he was overstepping the judge's order and accused Mitchell of a conflict of interest. Wayne Schutzky, KJZZ News, Phoenix.
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3: A high of 111 today in Phoenix, 100 degrees right now at 1040.
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12: And I'm Peter O'Dowd in Phoenix. It's Here and Now. Author and Iraq War veteran Kevin Powers drew widespread acclaim for his 2012 debut novel, The Yellowbirds. Since then, he's published both novels and poetry, often exploring the toll of war. His latest book is called Children of the Wild. It's set in Virginia, 1917. Two young men, Roy and Ennis, go off to fight in France and come face to face with the horrors of the First World War. Meanwhile, Samantha, a woman they both love, is waiting for them at home. Kevin Powers, welcome. It's nice to speak with you.
13: Yeah, I appreciate the opportunity to talk to you.
12: It's been 5 years since your last book, which was also about war. Why do you return to the battlefield over and over again?
13: Well, I think it's a place where the human experience is kind of intensified and distilled down to its basic essences. So thematically, it's inherently dramatic. You really get to test your characters and find out what they're capable of enduring and whether they're capable of finding something in themselves that they didn't know was there.
12: Well, I mentioned that you yourself served in Iraq, a one-year tour. I think you were a machine gunner. You served in Mosul 2004 to 2005. Are there feelings that you still have about your own time serving in Iraq that you're continuing to process?
13: Yeah, and I mean, you know, it's been more than 20 years now, so the questions that I'm asking about that experience are certainly much different now than they were when I was, you know, in my early 20s and coming back. You know, I'm a father now, a husband, so... Yeah, I'm trying to figure out kind of what's next. You know, in my first book, I was trying to explore how do you explain what it feels like to have all your naive illusions stripped away? And really, in a lot of ways, my work since then has been asking what's next? What's next for these characters? What's next for my own life? What's left to build from after those illusions have been stripped away?
12: We'll get to some of those themes, but let's talk about the premise for Children of the Wild. It's based on an actual battle in France from the First World War. A group of boys from the mountains of Virginia have this just horrific task of taking on a heavily defended forest full of Germans. How did that real story inspire this book?
13: I was just kind of overwhelmed with awe at their courage, certainly far beyond anything I ever experienced or could imagine. Day after day, just throwing themselves against, as you say, this heavily defended small piece of forest and imagining, you know, they entered that environment with basically zero context for it. These are guys who sort of lived on the fringes of society, you know, as we understand it, you know, out in the mountains. And so imagining how that would change their perspective on their own lives, coming back to the home that they had left that had changed in its own right while they were gone.
12: Mm-hmm.
13: Just sort of wondering what that experience would be like was really fruitful for me.
12: Some of the scenes obviously are just terrifying to read, incredibly violent. What was it like for you to write them?
13: Real people went through this. So I don't want to deny that. But at the same time, you know, I don't want to be voyeuristic. I don't want to be sensational about it. So, you know, I try to tell the truth. A lot of that depends on research, and some of it is drawing on my, you know, very sort of minuscule in comparison experience to sort of compare it to.
12: Do you find that emotionally draining, or is it just like any other day in the office?
13: You know, I mean, one of the reasons I think I'm a fiction writer is because there's that inherent distance. When I'm writing about characters, I can sort of do the work in my own mind. I'd probably feel very differently if I was, you know, writing memoir or something like that. But, you know, telling the truth, I think if it wasn't draining in some way, it probably wouldn't be meaningful for the reader.
12: Mm. You are from Virginia. It's a state that I think you come back to and write about a lot. It's a state that has deep ties to the military and to military history. And these are two boys, Roy and Ennis, young men, who go to war, I think, as young men often do, with like this concept of it being some kind of virtuous decision that they're making. And then, of course, as we've just been talking about, they later find out that it, in many ways, was just a worthless sacrifice. How important was that for you to explore in this book?
13: I think ultimately, to be honest with you, I think that's the question that drives all of my work is, one, why do young men always want to go to war? And two, why does there always seem to be one for them to go to? I don't know that I have a definitive answer to that question, but I do feel like Roy and Ennis allowed me to get maybe closer to the start of an answer. I think they may tell themselves they're after glory, they're after adventure, but I actually think maybe they're after love. There's a kind of permission structure built around war and organized violence that allows young men to experience a full range of emotions that society often frowns upon them engaging with in normal life. You know, it sounds kind of funny to say, but you can tell your buddy you love them in a foxhole, but not when you're getting off an everyday phone call or after having dinner with them. So this kind of strange intuition that I think young men have is that will allow them a sort of, strangely enough, a safety to experience those kind of emotions.
12: Well, that was the fascinating thing about Ennis and Roy. This is a platonic love between two men that you really don't see in our society unless, as you say, it's a war story, or sometimes, you know, you'll see men talk about loving other men in the context of sports.
13: Right.
12: But where else? You know, where else? And why are we so afraid to show that kind of love outside of any other context?
13: You know, I don't know. But I think we're seeing the consequences of it. This, you know, this idea of the loneliness epidemic, it's not exclusively a male phenomenon, but it certainly is present among men and young men. And it does seem insane to me that people are literally willing to risk dying rather than risk whatever it is, embarrassment or shame or, you know, whatever this kind of imagined hurdle it is that we sort of put up for ourselves. And so that relationship between Roy and Ennis was really me trying to kind of think through those questions and figure it out. What would it look like on the other side of that?
12: You say you don't know why boys go to war. Maybe it's because of love. What was it for you?
13: I had an impulse to serve. And I think there was this idea of tradition. You know, my father had been in the army. Both of my grandfathers had fought in the Second World War. But just like you're saying with sports, I think I felt this desire to kind of need and be needed and to be a part of something and to sort of be unselfconscious around other guys and to be able to sort of have that experience that is challenging to have in other contexts. Hmm. I was idealistic. I thought that maybe I was doing something that it turned out I wasn't. That's the truth as well. There's a certain naivete that I had. But yeah, I mean, I think all the reasons that people typically tell you they go for, I certainly experienced myself.
12: A lot of this book takes place after the war, and no surprise, of course, we see the lingering effects on both of the men who fought there and in their complicated relationship with Samantha, who, as I had said earlier, they both love in their own way. Samantha and Ennis have a child together. Samantha and Roy were very close childhood friends. What were you trying to explore about the aftermath of war?
13: Some of it just has to do with what's constant and what changes in relationships. When we realize we're not going to get what we want, or we may not get what we want, you know, for instance, Roy realizes that Samantha's not going to love him, but he still cares about her. So he's trying to wrestle with that idea of selflessness and how to be a giving person rather than a person who's demanding from other people, which at the beginning of the book, he is that kind of person. He expects things to be handed to him. And for Samantha, you know, she's been tested in her own way. These guys are gone who are a huge part of her life, and she's essentially left to fend for herself. And so she has to find out whether she has the courage and the strength to be in charge of her own life. They all come back together after the war. You know, the relationships are changed, but that kind of fundamental care for each other is still there. So I was interested in how that would affect their relationships after so much of the world has changed around them.
12: Well, as Roy is grappling with that, there's a line near the end that will stick with me probably for a long time. Something to this effect: stop acting like the pain in your life is special because everyone is walking around with a hole in their chest.
13: I think that's true. There's a Joseph Campbell quote that I've been thinking about for years and years and years. And he says, participate joyfully in the sorrows of the world. And so I wanted to see if my characters could live that out in an authentic way. And, you know, I hope when people read the book, they'll enjoy that process of discovery that these characters go through, finding out how to find light in the darkness, you know, because the world keeps throwing the darkness at us. And I've come to believe that, you know, if we depend on each other, that we'll be able to find some light no matter how dark it gets.
12: Kevin Powers, the new book is Children of the Wild. Kevin, thank you so much.
13: My pleasure. I really appreciate it.
12: It's here and now.

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0: The U.S. preliminary agreement with Iran does not include Israel and Lebanon, but the conflict between those two countries could affect the U.S.-Iran framework. We're going to hear from NPR's Kerry Kahn, who is in Tel Aviv. Check in the latest news at 11 o'clock, and then it's more Here and Now. In northern Arizona today, cloudy and windy for Flagstaff with a high near 88 degrees in the southern part of the state. Tucson will be hot and windy, and they'll see a high of about 105. Here in Phoenix, sunshine and hot today as well with a high of 111 in the forecast. It's still 100 degrees right now under sunny skies at 10:52.
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3: It's Here and Now. The U.S. used to be the world's research and development engine. Now, China is taking a dominant role in R&D, at least measured by financial investments, whereas American universities have faced a disruptive year. NPR's Alyssa Nadworny takes a closer look.
4: I'm going to tell you about this dynamic through two researchers, one in Boston and one in Shanghai, hoping for the same breakthrough, a gene therapy for deaf teens.
5: I mean, I've been working on the inner ear for close to 50 years now.
4: David Corey is a professor of neurobiology at Harvard Medical School. His research focuses on how cells in the inner ear and the proteins within them translate sound to the brain.
5: So if there are mutations in the protein, then the ear doesn't work. And if it's a hereditary mutation, then a child might be born without hearing, might be born deaf.
4: Corey is developing therapies that can alter those proteins, reestablishing hearing in kids. And they were making really good progress. But last year, the federal research grant funding Corey's lab at Harvard was frozen by the Trump administration. It was among the billions of dollars in grants to universities that the White House halted after many of the schools, Harvard among them, rejected a list of the administration's demands.
5: This is a research program that we've been doing for 40 years, and now it's kind of cut off at the knees without any real reason.
4: The White House did not provide comment on why Corey's grant was frozen. But after a federal judge ruled the Trump administration had broken the law by halting research grants, his grant was reinstated. By then, staff had left, research had stopped, and it's taken months to restart. New federal policies that add scrutiny to current grant proposals are making it harder to get new research dollars. Just last month, a handful of elite universities, including Harvard and Duke, had dozens of research grants held up or paused without explanation.
5: Science at major academic medical centers is really going well. It's really exciting. I mean, every day there are new breakthroughs, new understandings of how different tissues or organs or senses work. And these are leading to cures for diseases. So at the time when it's kind of most exciting and we really want to work on this, to have the funding taken away makes it very, very difficult. Meanwhile, there's really exciting work being done in other countries.
6: I have enough money to do research. I just use money to do research.
4: That's Dr. Eli Xu. He is a physician and research scientist at Fudan University in Shanghai. China is pouring huge resources into developing all sorts of biological research, including gene therapy. For Xu, who is working on solving the same problems David Corey is, that means his lab has plenty of staff, supplies, and can just get more done in his growing lab.
6: It's growing bigger, bigger. My lab is bigger than the lab when I was in Boston.
4: Xu actually trained in Boston at Harvard Medical School, where Dr. Corey works. For decades, the U.S. has brought the smartest people in the world, like Eli Xu, to our shores. Many have stayed. Xu wanted to. But family and a scientific opportunity with lots of funding drew him back home. That decision was rewarded when his team had a successful trial on a single injection that can restore hearing. Shute recalls his pride after talking to the parents of a young girl born deaf with a rare condition. They had just heard their daughter responding to their voices.
6: When the parents told me, "Dr. Shu, maybe it works because she can turn back when we call her. Before, she didn't respond anytime."
4: Wow. These are the kind of miracle breakthroughs the U.S. has long been known for. Researchers on both sides of the ocean feel the U.S. just isn't keeping up.
5: I'm not sure I would say that there's jealousy, but frustration, I think, that American scientists haven't been able to move as quickly.
4: Back in Boston, David Corey continues to apply for grants, struggling with funding. He says he sees the U.S. cutbacks to funding research a huge loss in economic opportunity. And without funding, he says, we won't have as many breakthroughs or cures to make us all healthier.
5: It's great that the progress is being made, but I think it could have been made in the United States.
4: I asked Eli Hsu about this rivalry.
7: There's got to be a little bit of joy, though, in being the first, in beating the U.S.
6: Actually, yes.
4: And yet, from Shu's spot as a superstar in the field, it's hard to watch what's happening to research funding in the U.S.
6: To be frank, I feel kind of sad because when I was in Boston, yes, 12 years ago, I think the environment is better.
4: Harvard does produce more research now than it did two decades ago. But China continues to pour more money into university research. In a global ranking measuring academic output from Leiden University in the Netherlands, Harvard lost its top spot to a university in China. In fact, 7 out of the top 10 schools are in China. For families in the U.S., David Corey says, it's pretty simple.
5: You know, it may be that we can tell somebody, yeah, there's going to be a cure for your deaf child.
4: You just might have to go to Shanghai, he says, to get it. Alyssa Nadworny, NPR News.
3: 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I'm Scott Tong in Boston.
8: I'm Peter O'Dowd in Phoenix. 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
1: 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Sunny skies, warm again today in Phoenix. We're going to bump up from 108 yesterday to about 111 today. Pretty close to that tomorrow, and then back down to about 107 for Thursday and Friday. 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We have sunny skies. It's now 101 degrees in Phoenix at 11 o'clock.
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5: From NPR and WBUR Boston, I'm Scott Tong.
6: I'm Peter O'Dowd. It's Here and Now. Coming up, how does Israel feel about the agreement between the U.S. and Iran to pause the war and reopen the Strait of Hormuz? We'll find out.
5: Also, the World Cup defending champs Argentina play today, and Anthropic's new AI model is so powerful the U.S. government has effectively banned it. Good idea?
7: We really have to be thinking about who else has tools this powerful, and as a society, what rules, what foundation are we putting in place to guide its development?
6: Plus, a documentary about an Ojibwe tradition of maintaining a fire to honor a loved one who has died.
8: This was sort of my way to partake in this tradition and, you know, send my father off in my own way.
6: Coming up Here and Now.
5: The news is first.
9: Live from NPR News in Washington, I'm Libby Casey. President Trump says now that the Iran deal is done, he will turn his focus to Ukraine. NPR's Franco Ordonez says Trump plans another meeting with the Ukrainian president during the G7 summit.
10: President Trump spoke to the Ukrainian leader Volodymyr Zelensky during a meeting with G7 leaders about the war in Ukraine. Trump and Secretary of State Marco Rubio also spoke separately with Zelensky. Trump told reporters it was a very good meeting and that he planned to meet with Zelensky again.
11: Look, Russia should make a deal. Russia's lost tremendous amounts of people, and so has Ukraine.
10: Trump said that now with the Iranian deal signed, he can now focus more on the Russian war in Ukraine. He added that he would do whatever he could. He said earlier he spoke with Russian President Vladimir Putin. He also said the U.S. would soon be able to reimpose sanctions on Russia, which were eased during the Iranian war. Franco Ordonez, NPR News, Evian, France.
9: It's primary day in a handful of states and the District of Columbia, and Alabama and Georgia are holding runoffs. President Trump has weighed in on the Republican Georgia Senate race, endorsing Congressman Mike Collins and criticizing his opponent, former football coach Derek Dooley. NPR's Stephen Fowler has been tracking the race and notes that Dooley, like Georgia's outgoing governor Brian Kemp, rejected Trump's false claim that he won the 2020 presidential election.
12: Republican strategists and voters alike that I've talked with in the last little bit say that that certainly didn't help Dooley's chances, and the Collins endorsement is not inherently a surprise if you're paying attention. Mike Collins has been one of the more prototypical Trump-era congressmen. He's very brash online and with his campaign messaging, especially when it comes to emphasizing Trump's policies around immigration.
9: The winner of today's runoff in Georgia will take on Democratic Senator John Ossoff in November. Fans at many World Cup games are facing dangerously hot, humid weather. NPR's Rebecca Hersher reports public health officials are urging fans to stay hydrated and take other precautions.
13: More than a third.
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2: Good morning. From KJZZ News in Phoenix, I'm Bruce Drummond. A Maricopa County Superior Court judge called on recorder Justin Heap and other county officials to resolve their differences outside of the courtroom. Judge Scott Blaney made the statements after the latest hearing Monday in the ongoing legal fight over election responsibilities.
3: I keep saying it. This court has no desire to be in between elected officials, especially around election time.
2: A lawyer for Maricopa County Attorney Rachel Mitchell asked Blaney to block a Trump-aligned law firm from providing election advice to the recorder, saying that job belongs to Mitchell alone. But Heap's attorney, James Rogers, denied the allegations and said he's abiding by an earlier order that found he could represent the recorder in a lawsuit against the Board of Supervisors. Democratic Governor Katie Hobbs signed a bipartisan state budget into law on Saturday, which includes massive tax cuts. From KJZZ's politics desk, Cameron Sanchez reports.
4: The state budget includes $1.4 billion in tax cuts over the next few years to align with federal cuts the Trump administration passed last year. Hobbs advocated all year for only implementing some of those cuts, calling it the middle-class tax cuts package. However, in negotiations with GOP lawmakers, she eventually adopted full tax conformity. Hobbs touted the fact that every year she's been in office, the state has cut taxes.
5: While Arizonans are struggling with higher costs because of Washington's misguided policies, I am going to continue to fight to lower costs and ensure that working class families in Arizona can get ahead.
4: The state budget also includes slight cuts to most state agencies, with some exceptions. Cameron Sanchez, KJZZ News, Phoenix.
2: In sports, a home run from Paven Smith and seven good innings from Ryne Nelson helped the Diamondbacks beat the Angels 4-3 last night in Phoenix. Smith broke a two-all tie in the seventh inning when he launched his first homer in nearly a year. He spent most of the season on the injured list after elbow surgery. The Diamondbacks will play the second of three games with the Angels this evening at Chase Field. Sunny and warmer today in Phoenix. We're heading for a high near 111 degrees. That would be 6 above normal and about the same for Wednesday. It is now sunny and 102 degrees in Phoenix at 11:06.
6: From NPR and WBUR, I'm Scott Tong in Boston.
7: And I'm Peter O'Dowd in Phoenix. This is Here and Now. President Trump is at the G7 summit today in France, where he was asked a crucial question about his agreement with Iran to reopen the Strait of Hormuz. It was a question about two other countries that are not a part of the tentative deal.
8: Can this deal survive if Israel attacks Lebanon?
9: It can, and you know, I consider that the minor war. Iran's a big one, but we have that a little pinprick out there that constantly rears its head, and that's Hezbollah.
7: Now, Iran wants Israeli forces to leave Lebanon as part of this agreement. Israel, however, has promised to keep them there. Let's bring in NPR's Carrie Kahn. She's in Tel Aviv. And Carrie, first of all, as I said, this agreement does not include Israel. What does the Prime Minister, Benjamin Netanyahu, think about that?
10: Exactly. He's not pleased about Israel not being part of this agreement and not being in the negotiations. He's getting a lot of flack about it from home. And depending on which player in the conflict you talk to, the deal to start negotiation is dependent on Israel withdrawing its troops from Lebanon. Netanyahu says clearly that is not going to happen. Iran says it's going to happen, but Netanyahu says it will not. And he's very unhappy that there are no details yet about what will happen to Iran's proxies, Hezbollah in Lebanon and Hamas in Gaza. And most important to him, how the U.S. will curb Iran's nuclear capabilities. No details about that either. Netanyahu says that's why Israel got into the war in the first place with Iran, to prevent what he said was an imminent nuclear threat. Speaking last night, he said it's been his lifelong mission to make sure Iran doesn't get a nuclear weapon, and he will continue to do that.
7: So that's Netanyahu. What about the broader reaction in Israel? What are you hearing from everyday people and from politicians?
10: I think it's an understatement to say that the reaction has been very negative. Everybody we spoke to on the streets, they repeatedly say, what was the whole reason for the war? What did we get out of it? The Iranian regime is still very firmly in power and still have nuclear capabilities.

0: capabilities. There's a lot of concern about Iranian sanctions being lifted in exchange for the end of fighting, and talk about Iran's coffers being refilled quickly as it's being able to sell oil on the world market again, and whether Iran will then take the money and continue to be able to fund these proxies and also rebuild its damaged, you know, granted heavily damaged military. From politicians, Netanyahu's political opponents are seizing on this agreement. You know, the elections are called for this sometime this fall, and there are many that plan to run against him for prime minister, and they're saying the only way to get regime change in Iran is to get new leadership in Israel. We hear many saying Israel should not leave Lebanon, and the defense minister, Israel Katz, says Israel is not leaving despite any pressures, he said, and he said, quote, any new ones to come.
1: Okay, so then the question becomes, what if Israel does not leave Lebanon? Could that upend everything that Trump and the Iranian leaders are trying to do here?
0: It's definitely shaping up to be a major point of contention, much more than this pinprick that Trump characterized it as. Iran's foreign minister says Israel has to pull out before the deal can even move forward. Hezbollah, too, even commented. They said that they will stop fighting for now, but that they see this as a, quote, prelude to an Israeli withdrawal in southern Lebanon. Again, Israel's repeatedly stated they will not withdraw and will remain in this large swath of the country that they're occupying right now. They say this is a vital, quote, buffer zone. And, you know, since this preliminary agreement was announced yesterday, Israel continues to conduct targeted attacks in Lebanon. They say they're fighting Hezbollah terrorists, and they continue demolishing structures and homes and villages that they now occupy in southern Lebanon.
1: Let's hear a little bit more from President Trump on the sidelines, again, of the G7.
2: Israel's fighting Hezbollah too long, and too many people are being killed. And you don't have to knock down an apartment house every time you're looking for somebody, because there are a lot of people in those apartment houses, and they're not all Hezbollah, that I can tell you. And I suggested to Israel to let Syria take care of Hezbollah, because to be honest with you, I think they'd do a better job of doing it.
1: So, Carrie, what do you make of the president's tough words there for Israel, and also this mention of Syria taking care of Hezbollah? What's that about?
0: That's quite stunning. But we have seen Trump become more and more critical of Netanyahu's actions, especially Israel's ongoing campaign in Lebanon. Stunningly, you know, publicly, he's called Netanyahu crazy, difficult. With regard to Syria, it's unclear where this is coming from now. Last year, he did meet Syria's new leader who overthrew the Assad regime that had been in place in Syria for 50 years. And clearly, Trump is an admirer. He even invited the new leader to the White House last November. But, you know, this is already a very complicated picture here in the Middle East. The thought of bringing in Syria, it's kind of too much. It's difficult to comprehend. And the Lebanese are very skeptical of their neighbor Syria, which occupied Lebanon for decades.
1: Yeah. NPR's Carrie Kahn in Tel Aviv. Thank you so much. Appreciate it.
0: You're welcome.
3: Anthropic's new artificial intelligence model is still unavailable. If you're following the story, the question is whether the AI product known as Fable 5 is too powerful and can be misused by hackers. Late last week, the U.S. government put restrictions on Fable 5, effectively taking it off the market. So what's next? Let's discuss with Sherry Davidoff, founder of the cybersecurity consulting firm LMG Security. Sherry, good to talk to you.
4: Nice to talk to you, Scott.
3: So let's talk about Anthropic's Fable 5. Soon after it came out, the White House said, hold on, we have this national security concern. What is the concern?
4: So the concern is that Fable and the model it's based on, Mythos, are very powerful. And one of the things they're good at is finding security flaws. So if everybody has access to that, then the concern is it's possible for bad actors to be able to break into your computer or break into websites or really any other infrastructure that we have. On the flip side of that, defenders need it too. And so security professionals have been clamoring because we use it to help find flaws in code before the bad guys do.
3: So the White House put this ban on the product for foreign nationals, and that is when Anthropic had to pull it from the market. Help us understand, why did the company have to pull it from the market?
4: So the United States ban was on any foreign actors having access to the model, whether or not they're in the United States. So of course, when you think about how the internet works, it's just not possible to say, well, Scott, you can have access to it, but Joe Schmo, who is a foreign national, can't, even though they're in the same office. And this is actually a pretty old tactic of essentially treating it as though it's munitions, was used in the 90s as well when it came to rolling out strong encryption. So history is repeating itself. For those of you out there that remember when these things were happening in the 90s, we have been here before when it comes to new and powerful technology.
3: But I thought Anthropic put guardrails on the software so that the bad guys would not be able to use the strongest pieces of this software.
4: Yes, absolutely. And they did. And that's part of the controversy here. There was a security expert that reviewed the report which led to the shutdown of Fable. And what she said was that, number one, these issues can be replicated in other models that are still out there today. And also that the vulnerabilities that it's finding are relatively minor. There are still a lot of controls in place. It is not, as Anthropic said themselves, it is not a universal jailbreak of the AI model.
3: Jailbreak. The question of whether you can jailbreak this software. What does that mean?
4: So the term jailbreak is used in a number of different ways. You're probably used to hearing it with respect to like your iPhone, jailbreaking an iPhone. And that means essentially bypassing the manufacturer's restrictions. In the case of AI, Anthropic has restrictions that prevent people from misusing it. For example, they don't want people to use it to make bioweapons or to find security flaws in software that could lead to break-ins. At the same time, AI is not like a standard computer program. Think of it more like a human in that it's a little bit unpredictable. And so there are bypasses and ways to manipulate AI to get around things. And that's part of the nature of AI. It is not completely deterministic the way some computer programs can be.
3: Sherry, just to kind of understand the context here, what does all this say about AI and AI regulation and how well the government can do this?
4: Yeah, AI regulation is a tricky topic. And in fact, dozens of cybersecurity leaders just put their name on an open letter because what we have to understand is that the United States is not alone. China, for example, is just a few months behind any known models that the US has put out. And so if we slow down innovation by putting more regulation on it, what's going to happen is we're going to be leapfrogged by other countries. And we're going to start to see more and more US companies trying to use models from outside the US, which has even bigger national security implications. Like when DeepSeek first came out and it was very cheap and very effective, we started to see that getting built into software products that you depend on. And all of a sudden, that means that China doesn't have to hack us. We might just be handing our data over to them or coding with their tools, and they could just sneak back doors in that way. So, from a national security perspective, if that push-pull between regulation and allowing companies to innovate is very tricky.
3: Yeah, right. The argument is maybe you have to join this arms race for the reasons you described. Finally, let me ask you about Anthropic. It has sent people to Washington to try to work and negotiate with the administration. Do you think this product, Fable, may be back online before long?
4: Well, I have to tell you, Scott, about every 15 minutes, I'm Googling, is Fable back? Is Fable back? I need like a little therapy session. I only knew it for 3 days and it became my new best friend and now it's gone. My hope is that they will get this worked out.
3: Sure.
4: And there's been statements from the US government indicating that they're trying to resolve it quickly, or at least people associated with the US government. But frankly, all of this is happening behind closed doors. We don't know exactly what is being required of Anthropic. And I think it's just as likely we may see another model come out that's just as powerful that isn't in the crosshairs of this controversy. So, one way or the other, you can't stop the pace of technology. The question is, who will come out with this first, and when will US citizens have access?
3: Sherry Davidoff is founder of the cybersecurity firm LMG Security, and she hosts the podcast Cyberside Chats. Sherry, thanks so much.
4: Thanks so much, Scott.
3: You are listening to Here and Now.
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3: It's Here and Now on day 6 of the World Cup. Plenty on the pitch today. France versus Senegal in New Jersey. The defending champs Argentina against Algeria in Kansas City, and Norway-Iraq here in Boston. Off the pitch, NPR's Jasmine Garst has looked into several immigration controversies surrounding it. Jasmine, good to have you back.
12: Hi, thanks for having me.
3: Iraq, playing for the first time since 1986, you have spent time in the Iraqi community in Dearborn, Michigan. What does this moment mean to them?
12: Oh, so much. Yeah, I was with the Iraqi community. It's really one of the biggest Iraqi American communities in the U.S. And, you know, it's been 40 years. I mean, 40 years
3: wow.
12: since they were last able to play in a World Cup. And this is a culture where, like, soccer is everything. I mean, soccer is like the passion. And so people were just going nuts. And there was also, like, you know, they're in this group which is... people are calling it the Group of Death. It has France. It has you know, some really
3: Senegal.
12: Heavy hitters.
3: Mm-hmm.
12: Yeah,
3: mm-hmm.
12: Senegal. But you know, people are saying, like, you know, even just to go out there into this pitch is going to be a victory.
3: Yeah. Also in this tournament is Iran, right? Tied 2-2 yesterday against New Zealand. That game was played in Los Angeles. Now Iran's coach says the players were ordered to leave the United States to go back to their training base in Mexico just hours after the match. What's the latest?
12: I mean, he's called it a logistical, like, a disaster, you know? I mean, what's really important to know is that these are really grueling games. It's very hot. It's 90-plus minutes. And the players have to rest afterwards. And the fact that it took them 5 hours of travel and security.
3: Wow.
12: For what's normally
3: wow.
12: a really short trip from mm-hmm. L.A. to Tijuana and back. So, you know, they're just saying it's really going, it's affecting them, you know, on a sportsmanship level. And it probably has been one of the most political matches we've seen so far in the World Cup. There were protesters outside. There were reports of when the Iranian national anthem played. Some people turned their backs on the field. There were plenty of lion and sun emblems, which is like the centerpiece of Iran's official flag before 1979. So it was quite a political match.
3: Yeah, yeah, which puts the players in such a difficult position, right? They're just trying to play the soccer. Jasmine, you've also been in New Jersey, just outside New York, where Morocco battled Brazil to a draw. To many observers, including this one, Morocco outplayed Brazil. Morocco, of course, reached
12: 100%.
3: The Final Four in the last World Cup. They're going to be a co-host of the next World Cup. I understand you spoke to Moroccan super fans in the New Jersey, New York area.
12: Yes. And Scott, let me tell you, I really am starting to have a feeling that this tournament, African countries, African and Arab soccer leagues are really bringing it. You know, I spoke to one Moroccan fan who told me, do not call us underdogs anymore.
3: No
12: we are
3: way.
12: Clearly not underdogs. And just watching that game, I have to say, Morocco played an excellent game. And we've also seen other countries, you know, Cape Verde yesterday against Spain, really holding their own, which also the flip side of the Morocco-Brazil game. I think Brazil's performance was, you know, most people would agree was somewhat lackluster for the level that Brazil usually plays at. There's been a big question in this cup of what is going on with South American teams.
3: Yep, yep. Right, Uruguay, Ecuador, underperforming, the African countries, Cote d'Ivoire, overperforming. Cape Verde, got to talk about for a second. West African country, population 500,000 people. They drew with Spain, soccer titans. Tell me about their 40-year-old goalkeeper.
12: Oh, Vozinha, little voice. That's what it means. And do you know, this is a really interesting fact. He made his debut in soccer the same year as Spanish star Lamine Yamal was born.
3: No kidding. What is he, like 19, 18 right now?
12: He's 18.
3: 18.
12: And I think, you know, one of the stories about this World Cup is age, right? You have players like Cristiano Ronaldo,
3: 41.
12: Who's in his 40s now.
3: Mm-hmm.
12: Yeah. You have Vozinha, who is 40. You have Lionel Messi, who's getting older. But man, Vozinha, he just, it's like Spider-Man called. He wants his moves back.
3: Yeah, yeah. Jasmine Garz is not just NPR's immigration reporter. She's the soccer analyst. You just heard her. She's covering the World Cup. And she also hosts the podcast, The Last Cup, which examines sports, immigration, race, and identity. Jasmine, thanks so much.
12: Thanks for having me.
3: Thank you, Jasmine. For more World Cup coverage from the NPR network, check out the new World Cup tab in the NPR app.
1: The media giant Fox is making a big gamble on the future of streaming. The company announced yesterday it will acquire the smart TV company Roku in a $22 billion deal. Now, that would put Fox in more than 100 million households that stream content using a Roku-powered device. Robin Farzad is host of Full Disclosure. And Robin, we got to start really basic here. I know there are some TV Luddites out there. What is a Roku TV anyway?
13: Look, it's a device that, you know, you check into a hotel, you see that it says you want to log into Netflix. Are you a Roku person? Are you a YouTube person? This is what television has become. You know, are you an Apple TV person? It doesn't matter. Most TVs now come with these things embedded in it. But Fox is making a bet here, and media mogul Rupert Murdoch is 95 years old, and he's running this company with his son. They have the kind of the business instincts of corporate snakes. It's amazing what they avoid and what they dive into. They're saying, we are now betting the ranch on ad-supported digital media, where everybody else was binging on buying out, you know, Paramount Warner Brothers and Netflix doing this and Amazon and Apple doing that. They are placing their chips on free digital ad-supported, you know, TV guide type connected TVs, the likes of which Roku now dominates.
1: Is ad-supported TV still a good business model?
13: Something happened during the pandemic. You remember the Netflix crash when they plateaued with their numbers. I think it was in 2022, and the stock tanked, and they came out and said, guys, you know what? We're going to have to consider ads. At some point, you hit a plateau with what you can do in terms of shaking down subscribers for ever more money. Netflix subscription used to be $9, $10, $11, $12. At $19 or $20 in a bad economy, you start looking at your entire portfolio of media purchases every month. I'm paying more for Amazon Prime. I have a Spotify family account. Apple's trying to shake me down for this. Spotify, you know, Amazon moved people onto an ad tier because they realized that at a certain point, if you can keep the price low and make it ad supported, whether you're Hulu, whether you're Amazon, whether you're others, that's where the next tier of growth is. And so, yes, that has worked, even though I would have been really skeptical. I said one of the joys of binging Netflix 10 years ago was not having to deal with ads. But I was proved wrong.
1: Okay, so you mentioned all these streaming services and these companies and these brand names. I am starting to feel a little bit confused as a consumer who, you know, if I want to watch something, like, you have to pay for it. And pretty soon all of this is going to rival your old cable subscription. So
13: that's right.
1: How should consumers think about this?
13: This is a land grab. It's a battle for mindshare. I would have been amazed a few years ago if you told me that the Paramount Plus app was merging with HBO and CNN. And let's not forget, under Paramount Plus, there was CBS streaming. There was Showtime. Does anybody remember Showtime? All of that stuff is being rolled in, and it just doesn't matter anymore. You know, if something is a hit on TV, on ad-supported TV or on streaming, or if it's The Pitt or others, you just want to go and get it, and they perceive that the least amount of friction to attracting that subscriber is having an ad tier. And so Fox, which, by the way, Peter, Fox, you know, did not ditch its cable assets, unlike NBC, unlike the others. Fox News right now is hugely successful. It has never been as profitable for whatever demographic and advertising reasons. They were very careful in terms of what they rushed to put out on an app. They staggered it ever so slowly, and this is the biggest acquisition by far in the company's history.
1: But you know, Robin, investors did not like this news. Fox stock fell sharply yesterday and then again today. What's the problem from the point of view of investors?
13: You're kind of getting into hardware. You're kind of at a certain point where you showed that you were agnostic enough to benefit off Fox News and really be disciplined with sports programming and your motion picture studio. Let's not forget, Fox was on the other side of this with respect to Disney's acquisition of Fox Entertainment assets in 2019. And everybody's like, oh, Fox had a good run. Well, it was a brilliant top of the market time to sell out. So they've been doubted before. And this is a contrarian bet. This is betting that, like you said, Peter, we're kind of rebuilding the old cable tier again, albeit digitally, through what used to be called over the top, whether you're using a Roku or using an Apple TV fob or an Amazon Fire Stick or whatever the heck it's called. The entire game has entirely changed. And guess what? Warner Brothers is about to be devoured by Paramount, and everybody perceives that this is the chance from a regulatory perspective to do these things.
1: Well, exactly, which leads me to my last question. Do you expect Fox to face any hurdles getting this deal finalized?
13: They are in some lawsuit tiff. You know, there's a love-hate relationship between the Murdochs and the Trump administration. It's mother's milk for Fox News. But I'm sure these guys are very savvy in terms of lobbying and playing that game. And they figure there's much more goodwill for Murdoch in this administration than there will be in a future potentially Democratic administration.
1: Robin Farzad is host of Full Disclosure. Always nice to speak with you, Robin. Thanks.
13: Likewise. Thank you, Peter.
1: It's Here and Now.
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14: Live from NPR News in Boston, I'm Steve Brown. Iran's top diplomat said today that the tentative deal to end the war with the United States would require Israel to withdraw from Lebanon, a condition Israel has already rejected. Iranian Foreign Minister Abbas Araghchi says Israel's occupation of southern Lebanon would violate the deal. The United States has not said whether Lebanon was part of the final agreement. It remains unclear what is in the agreement, as it has yet been released publicly in full. Meanwhile, Republicans on Capitol Hill say they need more information about the proposed agreement. Some are expressing skepticism as they ask the White House for details. The preliminary agreement is set for a ceremonial signing Friday in Geneva, but Senate Republicans and some Democrats say there are still many unanswered questions about the deal, and they need information before it is finalized. The Trump administration is further dismantling the Department of Education, moving oversight of special education and civil rights to other agencies. The Department of Health and Human Services will oversee special education. The Justice Department will take over enforcement of civil rights in education. It will also take responsibility for protecting student privacy. 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
5: 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Well, it's cherry season in many parts of the country, and Here Now is resident chef Kathy Gunst is going to join the program. She's got some recipes for new salad, a stew, and cherry muffins, and she's going to share them all with us coming up in about 20 minutes.
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5: 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It's partly cloudy and 102 degrees in Phoenix at 11:34.
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3: It's Here and Now. Most parents of young adults say they use smartphone apps to track kids' locations. That's according to a new survey. NPR's Allison Aubrey wondered if that tracking makes parents feel more at ease or more stressed out.
16: Imagine it's a Sunday evening in the 1980s or early 1990s, and there's a queue for the payphone in the hall of a college dorm. Students line up, waiting their turn for a brief check-in with parents. That was typical, says Lauren Steinberg, a psychology professor at Temple University.
17: I think the norm would have been, you know, to have maybe a weekly phone call, probably not more frequently than that. But I think that parents and their adult children are much closer emotionally these days.
16: From what he observes as a professor, technology has led to a pretty dramatic shift.
17: To the point where sometimes during midterms or finals, the students have to kind of block their parents from texting them because they're interrupting them too much.
16: Sarah Clark is co-director of the new University of Michigan survey released today. She explains they surveyed about 1,500 parents of 18 to 25-year-olds.
18: The first thing we asked was whether they use location tracking. And I was just shocked, 52% do that. And when they do it, the majority of time it is location tracking is always on.
16: Many cited safety or peace of mind as a main reason to track, but about 25% of parents acknowledged that tracking may cause anxiety more than reassurance. Clark says the problem arises when parents use tracking as a way to micromanage.
18: Hey, why aren't you in class? I thought you had to work at 9 o'clock. Weren't you going to exercise today? That's a signal that that's a parent who's having difficulty making that transition.
16: From parenting a child to parenting a young adult. There's no right or wrong, and each family has their own way of communicating. But these experts agree tracking should not be used as a form of surveillance.
17: This period of the late teens and early 20s is a really important time for young people to develop a sense of autonomy and independence and to have parts of their life that their parents aren't necessarily in on.
16: And it does not need to be all or nothing. Parents can take the lead to set a new boundary.
17: I think a parent could say, I just want to keep in touch with you and find out what's going on in your life. And let's see if we can just make a set time.
16: Each week or a few times a week. Leah Beal, a college student at University of Michigan who's 19, says her whole family tracks each other on their smartphones.
19: I always feel really reassured knowing that my parents always know where I am and I know where they are. My whole family kind of tracks each other, and it's not a way of like forcing it on each other, but it's a nice way to like feel connected.
16: She works as a research assistant on the survey and says her advice is, if you don't want to be tracked, talk to your parents about a gradual shift.
19: For example, a young adult could tell their parents that they can have their location if they're out late or if they're traveling somewhere new.
16: She says in addition to her family, she and about 10 friends track each other's locations too, which is pretty common. So there are plenty of people to help keep her safe and stay connected. Allison Aubrey, NPR News.
3: 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We'll look at what that could mean for prices. 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
20: And good morning from KJZZ News in Phoenix. I'm Bruce Drummond. A Flagstaff-based company will try to make history in outer space later this summer. Tony Perkins has more.
21: Catalyst Space Technology CEO Gan-hee Lee says his company will launch a satellite designed to rescue a space telescope in danger of burning up in the Earth's atmosphere.
22: This is one of the most technically complex missions that you can do in space right now, to autonomously dock to a satellite that was never designed for servicing.
21: NASA officials say this has never been done before using completely ground-controlled spacecraft. The telescope is in a low Earth orbit, and Lee says it can be grabbed by a smaller satellite and boosted into a higher, safer orbit using noble gas thrusters. The telescope is named after University of Arizona graduate Neil Garrels, who went on to have a distinguished career as an astrophysicist. Garrels died in 2017. The Catalyst mission is scheduled to start June 28th.
20: That's Tony Perkins reporting in Tucson, and you're listening to news from 91.5.
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1: And I'm Peter O'Dowd in Phoenix. This is Here and Now. We have an update on a story that hits close to home. Last year, we reported on the threat to tribal media organizations after Congress eliminated funding for the Corporation for Public Broadcasting. It was last September when I spoke with Francine Blythe Lewis, CEO of Vision Maker Media. It supports independent filmmakers that serve Native communities. And she told me at the time that she'd lost more than 60% of her budget due to those CPB cuts.
24: That means we're not able to fund professional filmmakers at the level to produce short and long documentaries for public television anymore. It means I've already had to lay off a couple of staff. It means I'm still facing a budget gap.
1: Well, 7 months later, the money is still gone, but let's check in. What's happened to Vision Maker Media? Francine Blythe Lewis is back on the line from Lincoln, Nebraska. Francine, welcome back.
25: Thank you. Thank you very much for having me.
1: So when we last talked in September, you were in dire straits because the money was running out. How have you fared since October 1st?
25: Well, at the end of the year, last year in December, I feel like at the 11th hour, we had an anonymous donor come in with $1.3 million to help carry us over for another two, hopefully 3 years, with the preface that the money would be used towards continuing public media funding and production and distribution to the system. I was ecstatic.
1: So you got this big donation. A lot of public media organizations, our own included, had been hoping that audiences would step up in the absence of federal money. Is that what you saw in this case? Is that what you think happened?
25: Well, we were, you know, having a big press agent working with us from the get-go in early July, getting a lot of coverage. And I also do know this anonymous donor. They want to be anonymous. So they have been giving to us over the years, but they came in with this big last contribution. And I think it in part is because of the coverage and possibly, you know, the interview here with NPR as well.
1: Wow. Well, as a result, you're able to move forward, which is great. You've launched a series on PBS called First Peoples, First Stories. It's a group of short films produced by early career Native American filmmakers. Tell us about that.
25: Yeah, I'm really super excited about this. And I really feel like the money not only helps with getting content to public television, it's new content, young filmmakers, and these stories are very different than the standard convention of how documentary films are made. So far, we've got about 80% PBS station coverage. It premiered May 1st.
1: Well, they are different. And I want to talk about one film in particular. It's about a young Ojibwe photographer who is tending to a fire. He's in the wilderness, doing this for four consecutive days and four nights to honor the death of his father. The film is called Four Nights and a Fire. Let's listen.
0: I'm going to some place. I couldn't tell you where. Some days I don't want to. Some days I want to turn around. But you're still here.
2: Haunting me.
1: Huh. We have the filmmaker of Four Nights and a Fire joining us now, Alex Nystrom. Welcome to the show.
4: Bonjour. Hello. How are you doing?
1: I'm doing well. Thanks so much. Tell me about this tradition of building a fire for a loved one when they die. What's the deeper purpose of that fire?
4: It's a sacred fire. And like you said, it's about spending 4 days and four nights keeping that fire burning. And it's about guiding the spirit of your loved one to the afterlife.
1: There are two characters in the film. One is the young man and the other is someone who I presume is the ghost of his father. You are Ojibwe and you've described yourself as obsessed with ghosts. I'm just curious if this is a personal story for you, if you've built a fire for a loved one.
4: Aren't we all obsessed with ghosts?
1: I am.
4: Yeah, it is personal. I lost my father about a decade ago, and that really led me down this path of really reconnecting with my Ojibwe culture and taking on some of these traditions. And yeah, this was sort of my way to partake in this tradition and, you know, send my father off in my own way.
1: What is the experience like for people who light this fire, who tend to it, who sit in the wilderness through the rain and the cold and whatever elements are thrown at them? Like, what's that experience like?
4: I hope that the piece speaks for itself in terms of the journey of emotions, but it can be incredibly lonely. And I think you feel just about everything. And in the case of this film, it's just one son who's mourning his father, and he's choosing to do it alone. And he's sort of, this is his way of reconnecting. You know, there's other ways to do it as well, like a big gathering of family. But I wanted to keep it about the relationship between the son and the father for the film.
1: Let's play one more clip. This is near the end of the film. Your main character has, like I said, endured the wind and the rain. He's exhausted. His fire is almost out. There's just a few smoldering embers left, but then he manages to get it going again.
0: Maybe there's something beyond the sadness.
2: Beyond the fear.
0: Beyond the fear.
1: It's a beautiful scene in a film that's only 10 minutes long. How much time and effort and money does it take to make a film like that?
4: With this particular film, it took about a year from concept to completion, and then it premiered about 6 months later. We were lucky to play, you know, a bunch of festivals, and we were featured on some online platforms. And then I couldn't be more excited to now have a home for the film with this series on PBS.
1: Well, to that point, let's bring Francine Blythe-Lewis back into this conversation. Francine, what did you see in that film that made you want to acquire it, get it out there?
25: The creativity, the innovation, the intimacy of a personal story. And all of these films, a lot of them are kind of, in a sense, a little bit of a travel journey, because I feel like watching the films as a viewer, I'm right there next to the person or experiencing, living what is going through and what I'm watching and hearing in the film. And I don't think anybody, viewers, are not going to get a chance to be in an experience like this in their lifetime, because they're not Ojibwe.
1: Is there a way to make a project like this more sustainable, or just, I don't know, I don't want to say easier, but so that you don't need an anonymous donor to step up with $1 million donation to keep it in production?
25: You know, that's a good question. Now, with the loss of CPB and where we are in just the entire world, there's a whole everybody is ready for a transformation. Everybody is ready for something different. And I think we're seeing with what the administration has been doing, it's kind of out with the old, but there's not necessarily a new coming in. So it's all being developed. And I feel and hope that these short films by these young makers, one, I know it's the first for Native presentation within PBS, but I really hope and believe that the audiences love it. And the stations continue to program, and we can continue for years with this series.
1: Francine Blythe-Lewis is CEO of Vision Maker Media, which supports independent filmmakers that serve Native communities. And Alex Nystrom is an Ojibwe filmmaker. His new project is available on the PBS website as part of the series First Peoples, First Stories. Thank you so much for being here today. Nice to speak with you.
25: Thank you.
4: Thank you.
3: Elsewhere on today's show, we talked to historian Eddie Glaude of Princeton. He writes about race and history. His new book focuses on what he calls mythologies. America tells itself on big anniversaries, including this one, which to him downplay a shameful past on race. Glaude says it's happened since the beginning of the country and continuing today.
6: Trump and Vance and others, they don't care about more perfect union talk. In fact, it's an affront to talk about the country moving towards perfection, because perfection was already secured. And then he blends that with his own sense of self. America's celebration must be a celebration of Trumpism itself, because Trump ushers in the golden age of the country. Mm. And then Vance comes along and makes the choice. It's not creed that secured our salvation. It's blood and soil. So they double down on the idea that America is a white republic.
3: You can hear the full interview with Eddie Glaude about his book America USA at hereandnow.org.

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1: Former allies of President Trump, like Tucker Carlson and Nick Fuentes and Marjorie Taylor Greene, have all recently mentioned the Prez in the same breath as the Antichrist.
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0: 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In northern Arizona today, cloudy and windy for Flagstaff with a high near 88 degrees. Down south, hot and windy for Tucson with a high of about 105.
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0: And here in Phoenix, sunny and hot for the next couple of days as well. 111 today, 110 for Wednesday. It's now 106 degrees in Phoenix at 11:52.
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6: This is Here and Now. And Peter, okay, I'm going to issue this challenge. We're going to talk cherries in this segment, which I'm going to declare will be pun-free, dad joke-free. Can we do it?
7: Scott, I don't know. If you have listened to this show for even a second, you know that is probably not possible. Sorry. We'll try.
6: Well, joining this challenge that she did not sign up for is Here and Now resident chef Kathy Gunst with recipes. Kathy, how are you?
8: Hi, I'm very doubtful about this. But let's give it a try.
6: Let's go.
7: All right, so before we get underway, I got to ask you something kind of important here, which is, do you have to have one of those fancy cherry pitters to make the recipes we're about to talk about?
8: Very simple answer. No, you do not. I mean, don't we all have too many gadgets in our kitchen? That's called a cherry pitter. You don't need it at all. You can simply cut a cherry in half with a small sharp knife and just flick the pit out, or you can undo a paper clip and fish the pit out without cutting it in half. But whenever you're cutting cherries, be sure to be working over a bowl, because every drop of that gorgeous scarlet-colored juice is worth saving. It's precious.
6: All right, equal time, Kathy, because my mom gave me a cherry pitter. I'm going to have to defend it as very cool.
8: It is very cool. And if you eat and bake with a lot of cherries, you'll be very happy to have it. But do you need to go out and buy one? No.
6: Fair enough. Okay.
8: Okay. We got that out of the way.
6: Basic question, Kathy. What is the difference between sweet versus sour cherries?
8: Okay, so a sour cherry is just what it sounds like. It's also called a tart cherry or a pie cherry. Mm. It's highly acidic. It's a great choice for pies and tarts and jam. Sweet cherries, you can eat raw. They have a high sugar content. You can also use them for all kinds of cooking, but they're quite different. Sour cherries don't grow that much in New England. They're big in upstate New York and I believe on the West Coast. Mm-hmm. And they're fantastic. And they're worth finding and popping in your freezer. Hold on to them because they make the best pie.
7: Well, we're going to talk about pie or at least dessert later. But the first recipe that you have is not dessert. It is a cherry recipe for a salad. Kathy, tell us about that.
8: This is all about colors and juice and refreshment. It uses cherries, watermelon cubes, creamy feta cheese, and little tomatoes or cherry tomatoes, and then some peppery radishes. So you can see it's got a very red theme. It's extremely beautiful. Take a look on the webpage. And all you do is arrange the cherries, the watermelon, the tomatoes, the feta, and the radishes, sprinkle some olive oil, lemon juice, and chives, and salt and pepper on it, and you're done, and people will ooh and ah. I've had that for lunch with a slice of warm, crusty bread and been ecstatically pleased.
6: Okay, that's exceeding the lunch I have in the fridge over here in Boston now. Oh my goodness,
8: tomorrow.
6: Sounds so good, Kathy.
8: Tomorrow,
6: okay.
8: Scott.
6: Your next recipe is also not a dessert, and I have to say this conversation, I was going to say it's the worst, I mean. Braised cherry and pork stew.
8: He did it.
6: We failed.
7: No, he almost did it. Almost did it.
8: Okay,
6: go.
8: Yeah. So cherry and pork stew may sound a little bit weird, but stick with me.
6: Yeah.
8: It might sound more like something you'd want on a cold February night. But if a stew can be light, this one is. So you take sweet cherries, you take chunks of pork shoulder or butt, you take some sweet carrots, a shallot, and some dry red wine, and you add half the cherries at the beginning, and you braise this stew in the oven or on the stovetop, or if it's hot, you could put it outside on the barbecue. And then after it's braised for about an hour, you add the other half of the cherries. So what happens is that the first half that had been in the whole time melt down and create a cherry sauce. The second batch that comes in retains its shape and sweet flavor. So you get this pop of cherry in two different ways. And cherry and pork really go well. A lot of people know about duck with cherry. Yeah, it's a really beautiful combination. I was surprised, and I did think it was weird. And then it was so successful. My husband had thirds. That doesn't mean much these days, though. But it was big hit.
7: All right, we've been waiting for this moment, I think, for about 5 minutes. There is a dessert here. Cherry and sour cream muffins.
8: Well, yeah, it can be... It can be breakfast, it can be snack or dessert. Again, you use cherries two different ways. You use sweet or sour, fresh ones, and then you add dry cherries. Very basic kind of muffin mixture with sour cream, vanilla extract, flour, and I add a pinch of ginger, which really brings out the sweetness in the cherries. It's a very light but beautiful muffin because the cherries give it a beautiful color. And you can eat it all day long.
6: That's the right
7: which
6: answer.
7: We will.
6: All day long. We've been talking cherry recipes with Here and Now resident chef Kathy Gunst, and we will have all of her recipes at our website, hereandnow.org. Kathy, thanks.
8: Thank you.
6: Here and Now is a production of NPR and WBUR. I'm Scott Tong in Boston.
7: I'm Peter O'Dowd in Phoenix. It's Here and Now.

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1: I'm Peter O'Dowd. When an oil tycoon's business was threatened by plans to regulate methane, he fought back, and now a major climate polluter is about to get a break from the EPA. A story of environmental rollbacks and the power of the fossil fuel industry inside the White House. 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
3: It may not feel like it, but right now, in large parts of the U.S., it's a renter's market. 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
2: 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Looking for a high around 111 degrees today in Phoenix, staying pretty close to that for tomorrow at 110, and then we'll cool off a few degrees starting on Thursday as we head toward the weekend. 106 degrees right now under partly cloudy skies at 12 noon.
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1: From NPR and WBUR Boston, I'm Peter O'Dowd.
5: And I'm Scott Tong. This is Here and Now. Coming up, the U.S. and Iran are set to sign a framework peace deal this week. President Trump says dual blockades of the Strait of Hormuz have been lifted.
6: The ships are starting to move nicely. Oil is starting to go.
1: Also, Colorado gets approval to import cheaper prescription drugs from Canada. Now, just got to find Canadian suppliers willing to sell them.
5: And in a new book, Princeton's Eddie Glaude looks at cycles of American birthday celebrations. He says they obscure a dark truth on race.
7: We're telling a particular story. We're trying to whitewash the past, right? We don't want to tell a story about our ugliness.
5: Coming up here and now.
1: First, the news.
8: Live from NPR News in Washington, I'm Libby Casey. The U.S. and Iran plan to sign their Memorandum of Understanding to end the Iran war on Friday, but Israel is not part of the diplomacy. NPR's Carrie Khan says Israeli Prime Minister Benjamin Netanyahu is facing political fallout.
9: He's not pleased about Israel not being part of this agreement and not being in the negotiations. He's getting a lot of flack about it from home. And depending on which player in the conflict you talk to, the deal to start negotiation is dependent on Israel withdrawing its troops from Lebanon. Netanyahu says clearly that is not going to happen. Iran says it's going to happen, but Netanyahu says it will not.
8: Netanyahu says he wants to know what will happen to Iran's proxies, Hezbollah in Lebanon and Hamas in Gaza, and wants clarity on how the U.S. will curb Iran's nuclear capabilities. The tentative agreement's details are not public. Officials at the U.S. Department of Education have just announced major changes related to two of its key responsibilities. As NPR's Janaki Mehta reports, offices overseeing special education and students' civil rights will now shift to other federal agencies.
10: The offices overseeing special education, as well as rehabilitative services for adults with disabilities, are moving to the Department of Health and Human Services. The Education Department's Office for Civil Rights is now going to the Department of Justice. In a letter obtained by NPR, two top officials at the Ed Department say the moves are part of an administration commitment to end what they call micromanagement. These changes are part of the Trump administration's promise to dismantle the Department of Education altogether. Disability advocates are concerned that the rights of students with disabilities will suffer with a move to HHS, where they say disability could be seen through the lens of medical needs rather than students getting a quality public education. Janaki Mehta, NPR News.
8: A federal judge in Georgia is recusing herself from a case over the Trump administration's effort to access the state's voter registration list. NPR's Carrie Johnson reports that the Justice Department had questioned the judge's impartiality.
11: The Trump DOJ says U.S. District Judge Eleanor Ross crossed a line when she attended a campaign event for Fulton County District Attorney Fani Willis. Willis is a Democrat who once tried to prosecute President Trump for election interference. Now, Judge Ross has agreed to step away from a dispute about Georgia's voter rolls because of what she called an abundance of caution over the perception of bias. Assistant U.S. Attorney General Harmeet Dhillon says common sense has prevailed. Judge Ross is under scrutiny after a court committee found she had sex in her chambers and then lied about it after a clerk reported her behavior. Carrie Johnson, NPR News.
8: At last check, Wall Street was mixed as investors wait for the Federal Reserve to weigh in on interest rates.
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1: There are about 17 confirmed cases of West Nile so far this year, compared to 4 cases during the same time period last year. Jill Ryan, KJZZ News, Phoenix.
2: Just a year ago, state lawmakers and Governor Katie Hobbs agreed that people who were wrongly convicted deserve some compensation from the state. Now that program is gone. From KJZZ's politics desk, Ben Giles has more.
3: Strictly speaking, a provision tucked into the new state budget doesn't repeal the 2025 law that established the state's first ever erroneous convictions fund. But the $3 million put into the fund last year is already spoken for. So far, 11 people have applied for restitution, in total seeking more than lawmakers budgeted for. And the state's latest spending plan, approved last week, includes no new dollars for the fund. Republican budget negotiators said they never intended to put more state funds into the account. They argued county prosecutors are to blame for wrongful convictions and incarcerations, not the state. Ben Giles, KJZZ News, Phoenix.
2: 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We reached 108 for a high in Phoenix. 111 is today's forecast. That would put us 6 degrees warmer than average. 110 tomorrow, and then we'll start to cool off just a little bit as we head toward the weekend. Thursday down to 107 in the mid-100s by Friday and Saturday. It's mostly sunny now in Phoenix. 106 at 1206.
4: From NPR and WBUR, I'm Peter O'Dowd in Phoenix.
5: And I'm Scott Tong in Boston. This is Here and Now. Iran's foreign minister says further talks to end the war with the U.S. will begin as soon as his government signs a framework memorandum. Today, Swiss officials said the signing of that preliminary deal will take place Friday in Switzerland. This morning in France, President Trump said the war is over and that the U.S. and Iran are lifting their blockades of the Strait of Hormuz.
6: The ships are starting to move nicely, oil is starting to go, and the prices are coming down rapidly. Stock market is going up rapidly. A lot of good things are happening, and most importantly, Iran will not have a nuclear weapon. That was how I got involved in this. We can't let that happen, so they will not have a nuclear weapon.
5: Let's note the actual text of the agreement is still not out. Let's get a perspective from the Middle East. Nagar Mortazavi is senior fellow at the Center for International Policy and host of the Iran podcast. She's in Doha, Qatar. Nagar, welcome back.
7: Thank you for having me.
5: You're in Qatar on the Persian Gulf, just across from Iran. The country has been caught in the crossfire as Iran has launched attacks on targets there, including an American airbase. How are people there responding to news of this framework deal?
7: There's a lot of happiness and relief because, as you said, this is a country, the host of the largest U.S. base in the region, a very close ally of the U.S., but also a close ally of Iran. And it's essentially caught between a powerful ally and a powerful neighbor that has been there, will always be there. And so they have been trying to manage sort of this fight and these relationships. This memorandum is really bringing some relief. And we know Qatar played a very key role, especially towards the end.
5: You, of course, are watching Iran very closely. How do you read how Iranian leaders are framing this temporary deal and whether they will indeed sign the memorandum of understanding, which is expected Friday?
7: All signs indicate that they will sign it, and they have already started selling it both sides, and they are presenting this as an absolute win and an absolute loss for the opposite side. And it's something that's happening both in Tehran and Washington, and it was very much expected. And frankly, for them, winning wasn't hard. For them, winning was just not losing, because they didn't have any of these grand goals that the U.S. set: regime change, destroying their army, destroying their navy. And then eventually the problem that wasn't even a problem, which is reopening the Strait of Hormuz, that was created because of this war. And that's now the core basis of this memorandum. So for the Iranians, permanently ending the war, including Lebanon, having the U.S. lift the blockade and some economic relief down the line in exchange for a nuclear deal is something that they're presenting as a win that they got because they showed a lot of strength and deterrence on the battlefield.
5: One topic still very unclear, likely up for future discussion, is Iran's nuclear program, including its

0: enriched uranium, which President Trump has said the U.S. will destroy. At this point, are there realistic options as to what the future of Iran's nuclear program will look like?
1: So the Iranians have committed publicly, privately, that they're not going to weaponize. They're not after a nuclear weapons program. The details of a civilian nuclear program, the levels of enrichment, you know, the nuclear stockpile that they have, which is beyond what the civilian program needs, all of that is to be discussed later. One sticking point that I will be watching is Lebanon, because yes, Iran wants Lebanon very much involved, and Israel does not want that.
0: Well, let me jump in and ask you about this question. Iran's foreign minister has said the deal requires Israel to withdraw from Lebanon, where it has been attacking the Iranian-backed militia Hezbollah. On Morning Edition today, Israel's ambassador to the United States, Michael Leiter, defended Israel's actions in Lebanon.
2: We're not going to withdraw from South Lebanon, and the madmen of Tehran have no business poking their nose into Lebanon. This is precisely the issue that we're dealing with, Iran being a regional hegemon.
0: So is this question of Israel and Lebanon going to be a deal-breaking issue?
1: It can be. So what happens here is Israel, who is not a party at the table, and Lebanon, also not a party at the table, are very much part of this deal. So right now, the ball would be in Washington's court. The inclusion of Lebanon in this peace deal is something that Iran is not going to drop, and that it can only happen with pressure from President Trump.
0: Yeah. Briefly, Nagar, do you sense that this process will hold? We have a ceasefire, and the idea is it will lead to a memorandum of understanding being signed and then longer-term peace talks. This whole process, is it your sense that it will hold and continue on?
1: I have hope, because I feel like both sides are done with the war. They want to exit the war, and they have shown a lot of seriousness. I mean, President Trump has said that he actually himself signed the memorandum. That shows seriousness. The vice president is going for the signing, the Iranian Speaker of Parliament. All of these are signs of seriousness. But at the same time, there's so much that can go wrong. So many spoilers, so many parties that have interest in making this go the wrong way. One of them being in Lebanon, Israel, that whole situation. So yes, I have hope, but at the same time, you know, this is going to be a long process. It's going to be very complicated and difficult. The nuclear talks are actually the most complicated, difficult part of this. And I don't know if 2 months is enough. It requires a lot of technical expertise, all hands on deck, essentially, that both sides need to assemble. So I hope it continues. I hope it holds. People in the region, across the region, here in Doha, in Iran, in Lebanon, all over place, want this war to end. But it's just going to be a difficult road ahead.
0: Nagar Mortazavi is Senior Fellow at the Center for International Policy. She also hosts the Iran podcast. Nagar, thank you very much.
1: Thank you for having me.
3: The state of Colorado has won FDA approval to import prescription drugs from Canada, where medication is often far cheaper than in the United States. Colorado Governor Jared Polis told Colorado Public Radio it's a critical first step in the fight to lower drug prices.
4: We all are sick and tired of being completely ripped off and paying twice as much, three times as much, for the exact same prescription drug being sold in England or Canada.
3: The state says it could save Coloradans around $46 million over the next 3 years. But first, Colorado needs to find suppliers in Canada who are willing to sell. John Daly's on the line. He's a health reporter at Colorado Public Radio. John, welcome. And why don't you start with which Canadian drugs we're talking about here and why those drugs?
5: Sure. The list includes drugs for diabetes, HIV, prostate cancer, leukemia, cystic fibrosis, and inflammatory conditions, among other things. And among the drugs on the list are some that a lot of people have heard of or are often seen in TV ads. Those include Eliquis, which is a blood thinner that lowers the risk of stroke, the blood sugar medication Ozempic, which some people use for weight loss, and Rinvoq, which is used to treat chronic inflammation.
3: A lot of people use those prescription drugs. How much cheaper could they be from Canada?
5: Well, you know, the governor and the governor's office say that they think it could be 20% to 70% cheaper than they are right now. And the state estimates the program could save Coloradans around $46 million over the next 3 years, that figure that you cited earlier.
3: Okay, so the governor says these drugs from Canada could be available in Colorado as soon as early next year, but I understand that's easier said than done. What's standing in the way?
5: Well, you know, the idea has met resistance in Canada. Officials there have repeatedly made clear that they don't want to imperil their own medical supply, medicine supply, and that, you know, past outreach by states has failed to generate meaningful participation. The pharmaceutical industry has expressed skepticism about this idea, and they raise those issues from Canada and say that, you know, they worry about this posing a serious danger to public health, and they question whether these programs really would save money for patients.
3: Well, there may be lessons here from Florida. That state also got FDA approval back in 2024. It was the first to do this. But Florida still hasn't gotten a single shipment of Canadian medication. And here's Governor Polis talking about that in an interview with ABC affiliate Denver 7. Let's listen.
6: We learned a lot from Florida's proposal, which is approved, but never actually worked yet. And they've actually moved away from trying to figure out how to do it.
3: So what exactly went wrong in Florida, and how is Colorado's plan any different?
5: Well, I think the big obstacle really remains what's happening in Canada. You know, that's where the supply would come from, and they've got to work out those kinks before the drugs could come to the United States. You know, Governor Polis didn't specify how Colorado's plan differs from Florida, but as you say, he insists that the drugs could be available as soon as next year, and he's optimistic that Colorado could even beat Florida in being able to get the drugs and those drug savings here. And I think he also believes that the more states to step up and get this kind of authorization will add pressure to this possibly happening.
3: Well, I see. And importing drugs from Canada probably isn't going to solve the ongoing problem of high drug prices across the United States. But is there a way in which it might actually add a little impetus or make a small difference in the problem?
5: I think Governor Polis certainly thinks that it could. And it gives him and the administration both the opportunity to talk about drug prices being too high and trying to show their constituents that they're trying to do something to change that.
3: Well, until fairly recently, the Food and Drug Administration opposed this idea of importing drugs from Canada. What changed?
5: Well, you know, that's unclear. The governor said that he's been working with both the Biden and Trump administration to make that happen. You know, it may really have something to do with affordability being such an important topic this election year with fall midterms coming up. You know, high prescription drug prices are a big worry for a lot of Americans, and this would be one way for the administration to signal that it gets those concerns. It also maybe would put additional pressure on the industry to perhaps lower prices in response. I think that's the thinking here, and seems to be the thinking from the governor's office here in Colorado.
3: John Daly is a health reporter at Colorado Public Radio with news that the state has won FDA approval to import prescription drugs from Canada. John, thanks.
5: You bet.
3: Stay with us. We have a lot of news ahead. It's here and now.

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0: 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Another sunny and hot couple of days for the Phoenix area, high of about 111 today. Overnight lows just dropping down into the upper 80s. Then we'll see 110 tomorrow and about 107 by Thursday, with lots and lots and lots of sunshine.
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0: It's 106 degrees at 1220.
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8: It's Here and Now. On this 250th anniversary of the country, the administration's public celebration will not be a surprise. A White House that is requiring Smithsonian museums to remove, quote, divisive narratives will undoubtedly tout historical accomplishments with pomp. This is not new. Our next guest argues the nation's anniversaries have consistently sought to reinforce a mythology and obscure dark truths about race in this country. Eddie Glaude is a historian and professor of African American Studies at Princeton. His new book is America USA, How Race Shadows the Nation's Anniversaries. And he's in studio in Boston. Eddie Glaude, welcome back to Here and Now.
9: Oh, it's such a pleasure to see you and talk with you.
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9: Sure.

0: Your book published with this original music composition from classical composer Joel Thompson.
1: Yeah.
0: In this first section we're listening to, you say reflects the core idea of the book. So as we listen, let me ask you about the main contention you make, that America has a double consciousness. What do you mean?
1: Yeah, so you know, in 1903, Du Bois wrote The Souls of Black Folk, and he said that black people see themselves through the eyes of those who despise them. And he called that double consciousness. But I think the double consciousness that he's describing is actually a consequence of the divided soul of the nation. America imagines itself at once as a beacon of freedom and as a white republic. And you can't hold those two views together without contradiction, without depositing a kind of madness at the heart of the nation. And so what I'm trying to do is to explore this tension, this vexed contradiction that bubbles up with the milestone anniversaries when we have to tell ourselves a story about ourselves.
0: Well, there's the story kind of America publicly tells itself on July 4th.
1: Yeah.
0: And then you write about the long history of what often happens on July 5th, a day historically where African-Americans have often, in your words, spoken back.
1: Yeah.
0: And I want to play a very famous speech from orator, freed slave Frederick Douglass, July 5th, 1852. This is actor Phil Darius Wallace performing it in 2017. And in that speech, Douglass writes, "What to the American slave is your 4th of July? I answer,
2: it is a day that reveals to him more than any other day of the year the gross conduct and cruelty to which he is the constant victim. To him, your celebration is a sham."
0: 1852. What is the long importance of July 5th?
1: July 5th was celebrated among black Americans, like Juneteenth today, because it marked the end of slavery in the state of New York. It was New York Abolition Day.
0: 1827.
1: Exactly. Yes. Mm-hmm. So the point here is that there's been always this alternative commemorative calendar in black America. As America is celebrating its freedom, purportedly John Adams said to King George, "We will not be your Negroes." At the very moment in which he's giving voice to a notion of freedom is based on an intimate understanding of unfreedom. So initially, black folks celebrated January 1st. Why? Because it's January 1st, 1808. It's the end of the transatlantic slave trade. Then we celebrated August 1st, 1834, West Indian Emancipation Day, July 5th, New York Abolition Day, Juneteenth. Now, in July 5th of 1852, Douglass is speaking in that moment. The Fugitive Slave Law of 1850 has turned the country into slave catchers and fugitives. Mm. He's speaking at the heart of the contradictions, the horror that will lead us to the Civil War, that would leave 600,000 men dead on land and sea. So in that moment, he's saying, look, there's a serpent coiled in the belly, in the bosom of the nation that is slavery. You must rid the country of it if we are to survive.
0: Well, let's move on to some of the key years you chronicle in your new book, America, USA, these big American birthdays, as it were. So 1876, the centennial. Reconstruction has been declared for more than a decade, but the period sees horrific anti-black violence, as you write, in places like Vicksburg, Mississippi, Colfax, Louisiana. So I'm going to cue in part two of the music composition that goes with your book. So, Eddie Glaude, you say it explodes the motif with sounds of conflict and violence.
1: Yeah.
0: In this period, in and around 1876, you write, the country has grown weary of Reconstruction. Tell me about that.
1: Yeah, you know, there's this claim of overreach. And so you have this all-out assault on the aims and ends of radical Reconstruction. What's so tragic about it is that Frederick Douglass in 1875 says, "We gained our freedom through a falling out between white men." Now, we must ask the question, I'm paraphrasing him here, what will happen now that they've reconciled?
0: Oh, wow.
1: And we know what happens. So Douglass, who is in so many ways, got an example of freedom snatching, born a slave, escapes, lives long enough to see the Emancipation Proclamation signed, but he also lives long enough to see the first Jim Crow laws. He calls these people in this moment the Apostles of Forgetfulness. Sounds familiar, right?
0: The Apostles of Forgetfulness. All right, we're going to have to jump forward. 1926, the sesquicentennial of the U.S. By now, the 1920s, a Klan has reemerged in 1915. So many anti-immigrant laws have passed, including quotas on Southern Europeans and Eastern Europeans and Central Europeans. The Klan holds this huge march in Washington, D.C. in 1925. Again, it's on one of these key birthdays. What do you make of this period, this marking of the country's birth?
1: Well, it's really contentious because, you know, immigration has placed all these strains on the way in which the country imagines itself. I mean, you forgot to mention in the 19th century the Chinese Exclusion
0: 1882.
1: Act. Yeah. And so there's this insistence on imagining the country as white. We need to understand this because the ideology of white Anglo-Saxonism, right, is driving America's imperial ambition at the same time. And Jim Crow is being consolidated. The Klan is reborn in this period. The Johnson-Reed Immigration Act of 1924 was basically written by the Klan. Congressman Johnson from Washington was a member of the Klan. Senator Reed represented Pennsylvania, which had over 250,000 members of the Klan. And so at the 150th anniversary of the nation in Philadelphia, the Klan was approved to hold its annual convention on the grounds of the exposition. They were going
0: goodness.
1: To celebrate the flag and burn a cross at the same time. Mm-hmm. So it gives us a sense of the divided soul.
0: Well, and this is the division you say comes up over and over. As we move on to 1976, the bicentennial, it was a complicated, divided country post-Watergate, post-Vietnam. I kind of want to come up to the present, you know, year 250. There is a, quote, Trump rally upcoming. And in the context of politicized history, of course, the remaking of the architecture of my town, Washington, D.C., removing museum exhibits on slavery, affirmative action. As a scholar of history, how do you situate, how do you contextualize this moment, 250th moment?
1: We're in a second lost cause. You know, when we see the collapse of Reconstruction, you have two phases. You have redemption and you have lost cause. Redemption, of course, is the violent overthrow of Reconstruction. The disenfranchisement of black folk. Well, the lost cause is the epistemic violence. It's an assault on what we know, on the history books. Well, what are we doing now? We're telling a particular story. We're trying to whitewash the past, right? We don't want to tell a story about our ugliness. Now, what makes this important, Scott, is that in 1926, Calvin Coolidge was making a move around the revolution. Revolution wasn't radical. It was conservative. All we need is to remember and to restore, because in the revolution, in our founding, America's salvation was secured. Now, what MAGA does is give that an evangelical twist. Trump and Vance and others, they don't care about more perfect union talk. In fact, it's an affront to talk about the country moving towards perfection, because perfection was already secured. And then he blends that with his own sense of self. America's celebration must be a celebration of Trumpism itself, because Trump ushers in the golden age of the country. Mm. And then Vance comes along and makes the choice. It's not creed that secured our salvation. It's blood and soil. So they double down on the idea that America is a white republic.
0: I want to cue the last movement in this composition that comes with your book.

0: First of all, this is beautiful. Oh my goodness. Eddie Glaude, you end your book and you describe this part of the composition as a section of hope shadowed by ambivalence. What does that mean?
1: At the crossroads. It's a blues. It's the slave spiritual. He's quoting in that moment. You could hear America the Beautiful. It's hopeful. But then you hear a blues sonority at the end, right? Which is what was in the beginning.

0: But I keep going back to what my student told me, what she wrote in her final paper in my Baldwin seminar. She said, perhaps it's not hope that we need to reach for. Perhaps what we need to do in this moment is just simply tell the truth, carried with love, but lit by rage. We have to bear witness in our troubled times, she basically told me, and I listened to her.
1: The book is America, USA, How Race Shadows the Nation's Anniversaries, and the author here with us in studio, Eddie Glaude, professor of African American Studies at Princeton. Always a pleasure. Eddie, thank you.
0: Always, Scott. Thank you so much, man. Appreciate you.
1: This is Here and Now.
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4: Remember back in April when President Trump posted that meme depicting himself as Jesus and everyone was like, maybe he's the Antichrist?
5: We have some major news right now. MAGA is now declaring Trump the Antichrist.
6: Whenever I see Donald Trump, spiritually the Holy Spirit always shows me that he is filled with the spirit of the Antichrist.
7: I've been saying since Trump got elected, he's definitely the Antichrist. Guys!
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4: Yes, he had. America, 250 years of going from zero to 100 in no time flat. As we wade through a new round of is he or isn't he the Antichrist, we are reminded that the U.S. has a long history of declarations and accusations and just asking questions re the beast. Today on Today Explained from Vox, we amble through that history and ask, what are we doing, USA?

0: Live from NPR News in Boston, I'm Steve Brown. President Trump and G7 leaders are focusing on the Ukraine war, with the U.S. president considering reimposing sanctions on Russian oil shipments. This decision comes after President Trump announced a preliminary deal to end the Gulf conflict, saying it'll allow more oil to move through the Strait of Hormuz. Ukrainian President Volodymyr Zelensky joined the G7 talks, urging increased pressure on Russia. The UK has announced new sanctions targeting Russia's shadow fleet. Meanwhile, Ukraine has started EU membership negotiations seeking security guarantees. Police and rail authorities say at least 9 people, including 2 children, are dead after a freight train collided with a bus in Zimbabwe. The crash occurred today at a railway crossing in a sugar-producing town in the south of the country. A National Railways of Zimbabwe spokesperson said the bus driver failed to stop and check for oncoming trains, violating railway safety regulations. At least 25 others were hurt. McDonald's is frying up some apple pies to honor America's 250th birthday. The company said today that it is bringing back its fried apple pies for the first time in more than 3 decades. 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
2: When the Rwandan government arrested a prominent opposition leader for political dissent, they didn't just put her behind bars. They denied her access to religious services, so says her son.
3: They know that religion, her faith, is something that she draws power and strength from.
2: Why religious persecution and political repression go hand in hand. That's next time on The World.
1: And The World is coming up this afternoon at 2 o'clock, right after BBC NewsHour.
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1: It's mostly sunny, 108 degrees in Phoenix at 1235.
5: Christian, many people have been asking, and so I will ask you, is President Donald John Trump the Antichrist?
6: Yeah, I imagine I have the scoop. It was revealed to me and upon this new rock, I'm establishing a new church.
5: Vox political correspondent Christian Paz, he's been writing about the Antichrist.
6: Is Donald Trump the Antichrist? I can't say that. But if you were to look to certain corners of the internet and of social media and of digital media, people who used to support Donald Trump have been starting to wonder that. It's coming up more and more, for sure.
5: Yeah, it's coming up more and more. And I am old enough to remember a time when we did not in American life talk very much about the Antichrist at all. But the past maybe, 6 months to 2 years, we do hear quite a bit about the Dark Lord. Why are we hearing so much about the Antichrist now?
6: I think there's both eternal reasons and specific to the 2020s. In general, right now, the vibe among a lot of people who believe that the Antichrist isn't a real person or a thing to come in the future before the second coming of Christ, feel that things are bad, that the economy is bad, that there's wars around us, that we've lived through life-changing public health crises, pandemics, the signs of plague, pestilence, war, destruction, and political transformations and changes are aligning. And then you get added on top of that, that these wars are specifically happening in the Middle East, that there have been threats to the state of Israel, which is a key part to Antichrist narratives, and that maybe there's a sense of betrayal or, you know, promises not being kept or being misled. And that specifically gets to some of what these far-right Trump critics are saying, that perhaps they have been led astray by a false prophet, essentially.
5: You said false prophet. I always think of the devil. That's not quite right. What is the Antichrist exactly?
6: Yeah. So the term Antichrist only pops up about 5 times in the Bible. And it's never really in the context of an individual. It's usually a sense that Antichrist is a term to describe a spirit, person, people, movement that try to convince you to worship God differently than the way that Jesus established. But then this gets merged with a bunch of other mentions specifically across the Old and New Testament of figures like in the New Testament, the Apostle Paul writes about a man of lawlessness in one of his letters to the Thessalonians, somebody who would establish themselves and claim that they are God, that they are somebody to be worshipped. And then that's also connected to the book of Revelation, the infamous apocalyptic biblical scripture that writes about visions of what comes before Christ's second coming, right? It's the end of the world narrative. And then there are specific references to a seven-headed beast coming out of the sea, to another beast that walks on land, that these beasts are empowered by the dragon, which is understood to be Satan. And there's a lot of specific detail there about these beasts influencing people, influencing the faithful, taking over world governments, taking command of armies. And all of these little mentions, including some mentions in the Old Testament, gets merged into the figure of the Antichrist, someone who will literally come before Christ returns, before we all get raptured or judged.
5: So who are the people talking about the Antichrist, concerned with the Antichrist right now?
6: You have voices like Marjorie Taylor Greene, the former congresswoman from Georgia, who has said on social media that Donald Trump carries the spirit of the Antichrist.
7: It's more than blasphemy. It's an Antichrist spirit.
6: You have loud far-right voices, whether that's Nick Fuentes.
8: Now, Trump compares himself to Jesus Christ and declared war on the church. He is an Antichrist in league with Israel.
6: Tucker Carlson.
9: Here's a leader who's mocking the gods of his ancestors, mocking the God of gods, and exalting himself above them. Could this be the Antichrist? Well, who knows?
6: And then other folks on the intellectual part of the American right who have made the case that maybe he's not like the Antichrist himself, but he has an Antichrist spirit about him.
7: Not saying Trump is the Antichrist, Dreher told the Wall Street Journal, but he's radiating the spirit of Antichrist, no question. The Wall Street Journal, April 2026.
10: In 18 months, I went from hesitantly voting for Trump to thinking there's a decent chance he's the Antichrist. Whew, what a ride.
5: There are competing visions among these people who keep bringing the Antichrist to our attention of what the Antichrist is. Marjorie Taylor Greene seemed upset when President Trump tweeted a meme of himself appearing to be Jesus Christ. But you also have Peter Thiel, the tech billionaire who did a very interesting interview with Ross Douthat in which he seemed to suggest, if I was hearing him correctly, that like Greta Thunberg might be the Antichrist.
11: In the 17th century, I can imagine a Dr. Strangelove, Edward Teller type person taking over the world. In our world, it's far more likely to be Greta Thunberg.
5: How does, say, Marjorie Taylor Greene's interpretation of the Antichrist differ from Peter Thiel's? Because they are talking about two different people, two different things.
6: Right. They're talking, and it's funny because historically, Antichrists are like popes, emperors, or kings. Mm-hmm. And then you have Greta Thunberg.
12: This is all wrong.
6: The Peter Thiel interpretation of the Antichrist, it's more rooted in the expectation that this Antichrist figure will command world governments, will command world armies, will essentially become a form of totalitarianism or authoritarianism where no one can oppose or resist this. And his perspective comes from the sense that AI is advancing, progressing. He helped to contribute to this, right?
13: Wouldn't the Antichrist be like, great, we're not going to have any more technological progress, but I really like what Palantir has done so far, right?
8: Yeah,
13: isn't that a concern? Wouldn't that be the irony of history would be that the man publicly worrying about the Antichrist accidentally hastens his or her arrival?
11: There are all these different scenarios. I obviously don't think that that's what I'm doing.
6: What he's concerned about, however, is that this kind of advanced development of AI will be used as an excuse by governments, by international organizations to call for stronger and stricter regulations and oversight of how AI is developed, which then leads to the rise of a world government that uses artificial intelligence or some kind of international power that wields artificial intelligence as it controls it and manipulates it under the guise of regulation or safety.
5: Is this something that is driving any policy at this point?
6: At this point, it's difficult for me to point to anything that is, you know, policy that's either pro or anti-Antichrist. What I can say is so much of the foreign policy around supporting Israel specifically fits into some of these general concerns about Antichrist. For a lot of right-leaning Republican or conservative evangelical Christians, for example, part of why they are so loyal and want their representatives to be supportive and strong allies of Israel specifically, part of Revelation mentions that armies of the world will gather in the Valley of Armageddon to try to wipe out Israel.
12: Then they gathered the kings together in the place that in Hebrew is called Armageddon. Revelation chapter 16, verse 16.
6: That is a connection between religion and public policy, or in this case, foreign policy, with some of the pro-Israel evangelical voices that are so concerned for Israel's safety in part because of this theology.
5: But even now in the present day, we have a president of the United States whose former allies, Marjorie Taylor Greene, Tucker Carlson, are openly comparing him to the Antichrist. What does that mean for President Trump? Does this mean his evangelical supporters abandon him or criticize him or see him differently?
6: Yeah, at this point, it seems two things are true, that he still manages to hold massive amounts of support, more massive levels of support from evangelical Christians. They are still, from what I've seen from polling of various religious denominations, they are still the subset of Christians and of believers who are most supportive of Donald Trump and of his policies, of his presidency. Yet that support has dropped a bit. It's not as high as it was a year ago. His support among other denominations has dropped as well. But that evangelical slippage is significant. It is at least statistically significant. Whether that means that you'll see even more opposition on religious grounds to Trump, I'm not sure about that. I think what'll be more interesting is seeing who he ends up trying to set up as his successor, if it is J.D. Vance or if it is Marco Rubio or if it's somebody we don't know about. They all have very different bases of power and support. If you're thinking about religious denominations, traditionally Marco Rubio has had more of the trust of evangelical Christians than maybe J.D. Vance. And now J.D. Vance is trying to carve out this right trad Catholic kind of base of support. I think that's why religion is going to continue to be such a central storyline in who succeeds Donald Trump and what we see in 2028.
5: That was Vox's Christian Pause. Coming up, a brief history of the Antichrist in American politics.

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1: 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BBC News Hour coming up in a little bit less than 15 minutes. Today we'll hear about a suspected hit job on a Russian caricaturist. Also, how to be middle-aged and still be top-ranked in sports. Those stories coming up after checking the latest international news from the BBC at 1 o'clock.
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1: 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We have 108 degrees right now in Phoenix at 12:48.
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5: I can't believe you figured it out.
6: Matthew Avery Sutton, and I'm a professor of history at Washington State University. I teach courses on religion and politics, and my most recent book is called Chosen Land, How Christianity Made America and Americans Remade Christianity.
7: All right, so as we all know, America is approaching its 250th birthday, 250 years of history behind us. Where would you start the story of the Antichrist in American politics?
6: Boy, we could certainly start that story, you know, really in biblical times, which of course has nothing to do with North America. But in the North American context, I think the way we think of the Antichrist today really begins in the 1880s and the 1890s. And it has to do with the rise of the modern nation state, with global militarization, and the kind of creation of the modern world order. So Americans, you know, had been pretty optimistic, forward-thinking. They believed that they were building the kingdom of God on earth, that they were kind of creating this utopia. Then they hit the Civil War. They were dealing with this problem, which was the growing divide over the issue of slavery. And once Christians start killing other Christians, it became really, really difficult to justify an optimistic, hopeful politics. And so these apocalyptic ideas began to seep into everyday theology, began to seep into everyday church life. And then they hit the Industrial Revolution. And then they saw all these immigrants come over, many of whom were Catholics and Jews. And so for Protestants who were used to calling the shots, who were controlling much of the destiny of the United States through the 19th century, a small group of them began to rethink their theology and began to think, you know what? Maybe we're not building the kingdom of God. Maybe we're in fact preparing, you know, for Armageddon. We're preparing for the Antichrist. And then they began to scour the news and to study events and to align them with the Bible to try to make sense of what they saw happening all around them. So as the small group of Protestants begins to reconceptualize what they thought of as the end times, at the core of their story was this concept of the Antichrist, this global leader who was going to take power, who was going to oppress Christians, who was going to transform the world. And so what they did is they began holding conferences and writing books and debating these kinds of issues and arguing about who might be the Antichrist, where might he appear, how do we know how close we are to the end times. And they ended up launching a movement, and then by about World War I, they gave the movement a name, and that was fundamentalism. And then they rebrand themselves in World War II as evangelicals. And so the fundamentalists and evangelicals are the folks who really are mobilizing around this idea that the Antichrist is out there somewhere and we better be ready for him.
7: When Americans in the early days, so the 1800s, early 1900s, were thinking about the Antichrist, What were the signs that they were looking for?
6: There are a handful of signs. Some of them are really hard to demonstrate. So they talked about, you know, falling away from true Christianity. But of course, you could make that argument in every generation. The classic is, you know, immorality, that the kids today just aren't following the rules like their parents. So, you know, that also works for every generation. But the much more interesting one was the return of Jews to Palestine in the reconstruction of Israel as a nation state, that the fundamentalists began predicting this in the 1880s, 1890s. So as the Zionist movement takes off, and then Israel is formed in the late 1940s, it becomes absolutely clear to them that everything they've been predicting is correct.
8: The Jewish Democratic State begins its new life in the ancient homeland of the Jews. This is what they have waited for. This is what they have prayed for.
6: The other thing that they're expecting is the rise in wars and rumors of wars. That was something that Jesus had told his disciples to expect in the last days. And so World War I becomes a moment to basically crow about how they got it right. And then certainly World War II is another one. And then the creation of the League of Nations and then the United Nations.
9: After the war, the statesmen of the world, headed by President Wilson, sought to prevent its repetition by founding a League of Nations.
10: It is now my duty, my honor and my privilege in the chair to call for a vote on the approval of the Charter of the United Nations.
6: These kind of global international organizations that would create the mechanism by which the Antichrist could take power, could seize power. So all of these things become huge, you know, blinking red lights, telling fundamentalists and evangelicals that they've got it right, that their reading of the Bible is lining up with world events.
7: When we look back to the times in which these two terms emerge, evangelical fundamentalist, who were the figures? Who were people saying, oh, this person might be the Antichrist, or this might be the evidence that, you know, we're approaching Revelation?
6: So there were two ways they conceptualized it. One was to identify the actual Antichrist. But the problem with doing that was that the Antichrist was going to be a deceiver. Like, that's what the Bible says. And so they knew it was going to be hard to figure out exactly who it was, but they would still speculate. And often from generation to generation, there are specific figures. So in the 1930s, Mussolini absolutely seemed to fit the bill. That he was, he's trying to resurrect the Roman Empire. That seemed to be one of the key characteristics of the Antichrist.
11: Mussolini, the would-be Caesar, the founder of fascism, started with an armed gang and finally built it into an army, seizing power after a sham march on Rome in 1922.
12: In cui Roma aveva Cesare, Virgilio ed Augusto.
6: We jump, you know, forward to the 1990s, and perhaps it's Saddam Hussein because he's trying to rebuild Babel, the ancient biblical city. You know, but there's also then this idea, what about American leaders? What role are they playing? And so many of them believe that while the Antichrist probably would not be an American, because biblical authors had no concept of the United States, of course, they thought that American leaders might be complicit, that they might help facilitate the rise of the Antichrist. And often it was liberals, it was internationalists. So Franklin Roosevelt, Barack Obama.
13: 13% of Americans, 1 in 6, and 22% of Romney voters believe Obama is the Antichrist. Incredible.
14: You are Antichrist! You are Antichrist! You are Antichrist!
6: Those kinds of folks got a lot of traction among fundamentalists and evangelicals as potential allies of the Antichrist, and usually unwittingly, not, you know, not intentionally working with the Antichrist, but as helping set the stage for Americans to lose their sovereignty to this, you know, diabolical global new world leader.
7: It's debatable, I think, how seriously we should take various American leaders being called the Antichrist. It does make me wonder, though, whether this interest in the Antichrist has actually shaped American politics. Did we hit a point in the country's history where it was like, oh, FDR is the Antichrist, and thus we must X, Y, and Z?
6: Working hand in hand with the rise of the religious right was the ascendancy of Ronald Reagan.
15: There's a great spiritual awakening in America.
6: Ronald Reagan was actually a natural partner for many of these folks because he seemed to be obsessed with ideas of the Antichrist and with the end times.
16: Somehow, eschatology and Bible prophecy came up, and Ronald Reagan made the comment that we could be the generation that sees Armageddon.
6: And so while it certainly was not shaping his policy, it was an obsession for him, and it was something that his critics often pointed to criticize him and to say that, you know, he was working too closely with these evangelical freaks and was too obsessed with these kinds of issues.
17: Reports of Mr. Reagan's references to Armageddon has caused about 100 mainstream Protestant, Roman Catholic, and Jewish leaders to sign a statement of concern. The statement says that the Armageddon theology is a false reading of the Bible and that belief in it diminishes concern about the possibility of nuclear war. New York Times, 1984.
6: In my scholarship, I argue that, in fact, that it's extraordinarily important for politics that, certainly in the 1930s, that when we have the rise of the modern New Deal liberal state, it's no coincidence that we have the rise of fundamentalist anti-liberalism, and that is grounded in this kind of apocalyptic theology. But we see it again more recently with, you know, the rise of the religious right. And the reason it's so important is because it becomes a tool for mobilizing people for action, that if you believe the rise of the Antichrist is imminent, what comes right after the Antichrist is the return of Jesus, the second coming. And so you've got to be ready for that, and you've got to be ready for the judgment that's going to come. And so you want Jesus to find you being an active and good and faithful servant, somebody who's using your gifts to do everything you can to prepare the rest of the world for the end times. And so that means that folks who are true believers in this apocalyptic Antichrist theology, rather than just kind of wait with indifference because it's going to happen, instead they have to get their asses out there and get to work, because they know that Jesus is coming at any moment, and he's going to expect them to be doing everything they can to prepare the way for his second coming. And that means fighting the Antichrist.
7: So what does that mean for our politics?
6: Unfortunately, it's pretty dangerous, because what it does is it fuels and increases polarization. Because rather than having policy debates where you can just agree to disagree or talk about, you know, what is going to be the best policy for the greatest number of people, instead, once you add this kind of spiritualized language, whether or not, you know, supporting the United Nations becomes a question of whether or not you're supporting the Antichrist, then that completely changes the stakes. And so it makes it much more difficult to have conversation, to have dialogue, to find a middle ground, and to work with your adversaries. It's much more fulfilling to fight absolute evil than to just, you know, have a discussion about tax policy.
7: Matthew Avery Sutton is a professor of history at Washington State University. His most recent book is Chosen Land: How Christianity Made America and Americans Remade Christianity. Danielle Hewitt produced today's show, and Amina El-Sadi edited. Patrick Boyd and David Tadashore engineered, and Gabriel Donatov checked the facts. I'm Noel King. It's Today Explained.
1: 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Thanks for joining us. BBC News Hour is coming up next, right here on KJZZ-FM Phoenix and HD. We also broadcast on translators K255 AC Tucson, K219 DZ Rio Verde, K221 EK Glenwood and Silver City, and K295 AL Little Acres. A mostly clear evening tonight in Phoenix, overnight lows dropping just into the upper 80s. We'll stay pretty steady temperature-wise at 110 tomorrow, and a little bit cooler down to 107 on Thursday.
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1: A reminder to stay with us in just 1 hour for the world at 2 o'clock. 108 degrees right now in Phoenix at 1 o'clock.
18: Welcome to NewsHour. It's live from the BBC World Service in London. I'm Tim Franks. Donald Trump lashes out at Israel again.
19: Israel's fighting Hezbollah too long, and too many people are being killed. And you don't have to knock down an apartment house every time you're looking for somebody, because there are a lot of people in those apartment houses, and they're not all Hezbollah.
18: Where does his latest criticism and his deal with Iran leave the Israeli Prime Minister, Benjamin Netanyahu? Also, the Russian caricaturist shot dead in Poland. The argument within the Church of England over reparations for historically profiting from slavery. And as the Williams sisters prepare to return to Wimbledon at a combined age of 89, the phenomenon of the never-aging sports stars.
20: As more and more money has come into sport, the very best athletes have the financial resources to spend money on trainers and chefs and whatever else they need.
18: All that after the news.
0: I'm Debbie Russ with the BBC News. Iran has told Israel to stop its attacks in southern Lebanon or face what it called a hard response. A statement from military headquarters said Israel had violated the ceasefire 84 times in the past 2 days. Peter Hyatt reports.
21: The Iranian statement came after Lebanese media reported that at least 4 people had been killed in Israeli strikes in the south. The Israeli military said it had hit what it called a suspicious vehicle. The attack came despite Iran and the United States agreeing a ceasefire. Lebanon does appear in the text of the Memorandum of Understanding, but exactly what's been agreed isn't clear. Iran wants to protect its ally Hezbollah and insists that Israel must end its campaign and leave Lebanon. But Israel isn't party to the deal and says it'll stay in the Lebanese territory it occupies and respond to Hezbollah attacks.
0: Donald Trump has said he's not happy with Israel after its continued attacks in Lebanon. Speaking to reporters at the G7 summit in France, he said too many people had been killed. More details from our correspondent in Washington, Bernd de Boosman.
22: This is an issue that's been bubbling over for quite some time. Just a few weeks ago, there was a very terse phone call between President Trump and Prime Minister Netanyahu about the same issue, about Israeli operations in Lebanon threatening to derail the peace process. But his comments today were quite different. They were much stronger. He said the Israeli strike on Beirut, for example, was vicious and kind of called into question the way Israel was going about these strikes, knocking over apartment buildings. That's not something we've heard in such a strong tone from President Trump in the past.
0: The British Defense Ministry says it's investigating reports that a Russian warship fired shots at a yacht in international waters between Britain and France. People aboard a British yacht said the Russian vessel fired what appeared to be warning shots from a distance of 500 meters. There are no reports of damage or casualties. Here's Paul Adams.
23: It's understood that the Grigorovich has been in those waters for some time, probably with the sole purpose, or at least one of its purposes, to provide cover and sometimes escort for tankers passing through the English Channel, particularly as the British government had warned recently that it was going to start intercepting Shadow Fleet vessels coming through those waters.
0: The French car company Renault and defence company Thales say they're going to work together to manufacture military drones. Renault will use one of its vehicle factories to build aerial loitering drones that Thales already makes. The companies say up to 1,000 drones a month could be produced starting next year. The companies are already collaborating on an unmanned military land vehicle. Plunging sales and increased Chinese competition have led several European vehicle manufacturers to move into the defence industry. 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
1: Good afternoon from KJZZ News in Phoenix. I'm Bruce Drummond. The U.S. Forest Service has been criticized for not doing enough work to reduce the risk of catastrophic wildfires in recent years. The agency is pushing back. Forest Service Chief Tom Schultz recently testified in front of a U.S. House committee. A member of Colorado's delegation pointed to recent analysis showing a 35% drop in acres treated between 2024 and 2025. While acknowledging there was a reduction, Schultz called into question the accuracy of the figure.
24: Just to be clear on numbers, we treated about 3.3 million acres last year, so the 35% doesn't recognize that 3.3 million acres.
1: As of May, he told Congress that some 2.3

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2: Overnight lows tonight in the Phoenix area under mostly clear skies should be in the upper 80s. Sunny tomorrow, the high of 110 down to about 107 for Thursday. It is mostly sunny, 108 degrees right now in Phoenix at 106.
3: Hello and welcome to NewsHour. It's coming to you live from the BBC World Service studios in central London. I'm Tim Franks. Two things we've long learned about Donald Trump: that he's prepared to excoriate, to strip layers of foreign leaders of countries which you might consider to be long-standing allies of the United States, and that he's prepared to do so in public as well as in private. In fact, often to give that foreign leader a dressing down in private, but then to tell reporters exactly what he just did in the most florid terms. And so it has been with the Israeli Prime Minister Benjamin Netanyahu, which is, in its way, remarkable, given how close particularly Mr. Netanyahu has tried to frame his positioning next to President Trump. But the latest comments are much more profoundly where the balance of power appears to be as the US is about to sign a deal with Iran, suggests that Israel's longest-serving prime minister has a major political and strategic headache. Listen to Donald Trump's latest comments at the G7 in France, the G7 summit of leading industrial nations, talking about Israel's military operations in Lebanon, even suggesting that the Islamist-led government in Syria could do a better job.
4: I'll tell you what, Israel's fighting Hezbollah too long and too many people are being killed. And you don't have to knock down an apartment house every time you're looking for somebody, because there are a lot of people in those apartment houses, and they're not all Hezbollah, that I can tell you. And I suggested to Israel to let Syria take care of Hezbollah, because to be honest with you, I think they'd do a better job of doing it. And I didn't like Syria. I didn't like where 2 hours before we're signing the agreement that there was an attack in Lebanon, in Beirut. It wasn't like in the southern side, and, you know, it was in Beirut. I did not like that. I let them know that.
3: The president said later that he had a great relationship, as he put it, with Mr. Netanyahu. But he then said this.
4: Without the United States, there would be no Israel. Without me, there would be no Israel, because no other president was willing to do what I did. I've had a great relationship with Bibi, but now Bibi has to be more responsible with respect to Lebanon. Lebanon used to be a great country. It was a country where you had professors, doctors, lawyers. The great intellect was in Lebanon. Now it's just, it's terrible. I would say of all countries, they've been treated the worst. And they can't defend themselves. And they have Hezbollah, which is a problem for them. So, no, I'm not happy with the way Israel has handled themselves with Lebanon and with Hezbollah. They should have been able to do the job faster. It just goes on forever.
3: Donald Trump speaking in France a little earlier today. Dor Harlap is a member of the Central Committee of Likud, the main governing party in Israel, Benjamin Netanyahu's party. I asked him, listening to those Trump clips, as he did while we were playing them out, was that not extremely humiliating for the Prime Minister?
5: I don't think that the issue here is Prime Minister Netanyahu. We are in a full consensus about the actions that the State of Israel and the IDF should continue doing in Lebanon. I don't think it's a personal thing.
3: Okay, well, with the greatest respect, that was my question, that this was a very direct attack on Benjamin Netanyahu, and it's one that has followed lots of other briefing from the president himself in terms, on the record, in the most unflattering terms, about your prime minister. And your prime minister has made a huge amount about the fact that he, more than anybody else, is able to get Donald Trump on side. It feels as if that has been burned.
5: So I refuse to take it that serious. I will explain what do I mean. The coalition between Israel and the United States of America is not only built about this personal relationship between President Trump and Prime Minister Netanyahu.

0: Yeah, we share common value, the same values, also with you guys in the UK and many other good people in the world. We are fighting, and we are in the front line of the fight for freedom against terror. It's very simple. And now about the people in Lebanon, we are for the people of Lebanon. We are against the terror organization which is holding them
1: Yeah,
0: hostage,
1: but
0: Hezbollah.
1: it's all about how you prosecute that fight, and you know the broader campaign that you're saying is the fight for
0: No,
1: freedom. What wh
0: let
1: where
0: me
1: we
0: finish about that.
1: are where we
0: We are
1: are
0: in a very
1: as a
0: problematic.
1: result of this war and also this deal that Donald Trump is going to sign with the Iranians on Friday, is it feels
0: I'm
1: as
0: not
1: if
0: happy.
1: Israel has achieved none of its objectives.
0: So I won't take it that way, but I do. I definitely feel, and many people here in Israel feel, that we are not in a good position right now. Okay, it's not a comfortable situation. We are very thankful for our allies, United States of America and President Trump, for all they have been together with us in the last year. But
1: Who do you
0: now I
1: blame for
0: believe
1: that
0: that we.
1: lack of comfort then?
0: The reality, okay, as Prime Minister Netanyahu has said 2 days ago, Donald Trump is the president of the United States, and I am the president of I'm the Prime Minister of Israel. I have my own interests, and he has his own
1: But
0: interests.
1: when it comes to
0: That's
1: Iran, I mean, this was a war that was launched by Israel and the United States together on February the 28th. Can you think of a single war aim that Israel can look back on and say, yep, ticked that one off?
0: Look, it's very sad to say, but it means that United States of America today, with the social and economic pressures that there is not able to just flame their oil fields. They're not able to do that, and that's why Iran is so strong against the United States of America.
1: Right.
0: Now
1: So
0: we will be
1: your answer
0: able.
1: is no. You can't think of a single war aim that has been achieved. I mean, on the nuclear
0: No,
1: issue,
0: no,
1: on
0: no.
1: the
0: We
1: ballistic
0: have
1: missile
0: many
1: issue, on the support for
0: achievements. We have
1: proxies,
0: many
1: I'm
0: achievements, and also I don't believe that this is a game over right now. Okay, I think it's a short thing. I don't think that the understandings between United States and Iran will hold more than those 60 days, because the situation
1: Well,
0: is terrible,
1: that may well be the
0: and
1: case, but do you really think that Donald Trump will have the stomach to go back to war?
0: I have a full confidence in Donald Trump's stomach, and I believe that he has many more jokers in his sleeve, many cards in his sleeve. I don't know how you say this thing in English, but I believe that President Trump has many more options to do things in the future. I think that now, right now, with the World Cup, which is running in United States, and with the political situation in United States, he's not comfortable continuing in this war with us. And that's fair, even if we feel disappointed. That's how life works, you know?
1: Yeah, I just wonder in the longer term. So you're holding a huge amount to the prospect of Donald Trump perhaps being willing to return to war, which would be a brave political decision in the run-up to the US midterms. But just in the longer term, whether you fear at all that Israel may have damaged its long-term strategic relationship with the United States. I mean, not just with Donald Trump, who seems very disaffected with the Israeli leadership, the Israeli military at the moment, but you will know that among people across the political spectrum in the United States, more and more people are questioning the value of the US's close military relationship with Israel, the huge amounts of military aid that goes to Israel. This obviously didn't start with the Iran war. There were questions that were asked in the aftermath of the terrible October the 7th, 2023 attacks with Israel's response in Gaza. Do you fear at all that very strong strategic relationship with America may well be weakening?
0: I think this is a very shallow way to prospect the whole situation. In the long term, which is not just the next 6 months, it's when you look a little bit farther, you understand that it's the people of the United States will understand that there is no really a choice to fight against Iran. Iran with a nuclear, or Iran with those ballistic missiles, is not only a problem of Israel. You saw that many allies of the Western world Emirates and so they are all also suffering from Iran's arm, and in the future, it's not only Israel is holding a very important interests for United States and for the Western world in the Middle East. This is not going to change.
1: And that was Dor Harlap, Central Committee member of Likud. Shortly before we came on air, the Iranian military threatened what it called a harsh response if Israel continues to launch attacks in Lebanon. The statement came after Lebanese media reported that at least four people have been killed in Israeli strikes in the south of the country. The Israeli military had reported that its soldiers in southern Lebanon had earlier in the day come under drone attack. Hélène Salon is Le Monde's bureau chief in Beirut. She's just returned from the south. Do people in Lebanon think that the war may finally be coming to an end?
2: People are still confused. Like, we clearly see a difference. Like, when we had the ceasefire in November 24, after the first war, people were really coming by thousands to the south, thinking they will stay, rebuild their houses. It doesn't happen now. Like, we see fewer people coming back. They really come to check the house and go back because first of all, they are not sure there is a ceasefire. Like, okay, they heard that there is an agreement between Donald Trump and Iran to have like a ceasefire that applies also to Lebanon, but it is not officially announced. We don't have the text of the memorandum. It was not agreed by Lebanon and Israel together, but by two other powers. People are really cautious.
1: What do you think people have made of one of the more extraordinary comments that Donald Trump made today, which was to say that he'd suggested to Israel to let Syria, in his words, take care of Hezbollah? He said, to be honest with you, I think they'd do a better job. Given who the new rulers of Syria are, and given, of course, the history of Syria exerting such a huge presence inside Lebanon, it was an amazing thing to hear him say.
2: It's not the first time that Donald Trump or Tom Barrack, his envoy, special envoy for Syria, talking about maybe Syria taking over the role of taking care of Hezbollah. There was a paranoia in Lebanon over the last months because of that, especially in the Shia community, in the Hezbollah society. They are really worried about the new power in Syria, the President Ahmed Shara, because it comes from a Sunni jihadi background. And they believed it will happen, that Syria will enter Lebanon in order to fight Hezbollah. But President Shara in Syria repeated maybe three, four times in the last month that he will never tackle this file, that he really respects the sovereignty of Lebanon, and he is ready to help Lebanon state to tackle the problem of weapons of Hezbollah, but in his own level, you know, which is to cut the flow of weapons coming from Iran to Lebanon, but not more.
1: And that was Hélène Salon, the Le Monde bureau chief in Beirut. This is NewsHour.
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3: On the freeways right now, on the westbound Loop 101, we've got a report from ADOT of a crash in the HOV lane at 67th Avenue. It's going to be mostly clear tonight, overnight lows around 89 degrees. Sunny tomorrow, high of 110, and then down to about 107 for Thursday.
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1: You're with the BBC and live from London. This is NewsHour. Off the coast of Sierra Leone, Sherbro Island has been earmarked for an ambitious transformation. A new centre for international business and investment designed to rival places like Singapore and Hong Kong. The project has some high-profile backers, including Shaka Stevens, the grandson of a former president, and the film star Idris Elba. The BBC's Ed Butler has been to Sherbro to ask whether the vision can become reality.
6: It's end of school in Bonth on the island of Sherbro, population 15,000 or so. It's a five-hour drive down here from the capital, Freetown. In centuries past, Sherbro was a bustling British colonial trading post. Since independence, the district's fallen into economic decline.
7: So the vision for Sherbro is to basically build an what I would describe as an Afro-dynamic eco-city. Basically a modern Singapore of West Africa that is sustainable and open for everyone.
6: That's Siaka Stevens, one of two British-born Sierra Leoneans aiming to transform this remote backwater of the country into a global business hub. The other is his childhood friend, the Hollywood movie star, Idris Elba.
8: This is Sierra Leone. It's one of the poorest countries in the world. You know, investment isn't rushing through the door. Okay, so what we needed to do is understand how to package an investment opportunity around this beautiful island without destroying it, and being conscious that there is a youth culture across Africa of the average age of about 20 that wants something, and that's what Sherbro Island is.
6: Step one is providing the island with a basic level of infrastructure.
9: We just arrived on our motorbikes to what was the one and only landing strip with this hut. It's got a tin roof that's half ripped off. On the walls it says, "Welcome to Bonth Airfield." Yeah, it's not a very warm welcome just at the minute, is it, Shaka? I mean, what's the plan here?
7: So this was a landing strip, I think it was last in use in 2010. Although it's not in the best state, is something there already that can work with, so the island is not a complete greenfield site, and it will happen.
6: There's still no reliable power supply here, so the men are erecting what will become Sherbro's, and indeed Sierra Leone's, first ever wind farm.
7: Africa is the last emerging continent in the world. Growing-ish middle class, big economies, Nigeria, Ghana, Ivory Coast, you know, the big economies close. So if you can create somewhere that is less risky, but governance structure that people can trust in, is it independent?
9: How much do you think the African diaspora needs to play a role in this?
7: Huge. Look, a lot of our best minds live outside of the continent. If there was homes to purchase now to live here and retire, they would do it. There's a huge reverse migration, and it's something that I think we've all been yearning for.
6: But the fact remains, there aren't any big international firms who've yet signed up to this vision. Well, except for Octopus Energy. Britain's largest domestic energy provider has supplied those wind turbines and solar panels that we were hearing about. So what's in it for them? I asked its CEO of energy generation, Zoisa North Bond, if this wasn't just corporate philanthropy meant to make the company look good.
10: Definitely not philanthropic. When we were looking at building energy installations, what we wanted to do was understand the data sets, how things worked, creating something where we really learned about the local environment to find the things that would enable us to scale the model into the future. There's a tremendous amount that we're learning here that we know already we can replicate, not only for Sierra Leone, but for West Africa, across the continent more generally.
11: Okay, this is the manager.
9: Hi there.
6: Back in town, Siaka introduces me to the guest house owner. We're sleeping here tonight. Electricity comes on at 8, I'm told. Meals only by individual request. If change is coming, there's clearly some way to go.
1: And that was Ed Butler reporting. You can hear more of Ed's full report on the development of Sherbro on today's edition of Business Daily at bbc.com. Police in Poland are investigating what appears to be a hit job on a Russian artist and vocal critic of President Vladimir Putin. Robert Kuzakov, who also went by his artistic pseudonym of Semyon Skrzypecki, was shot dead on Monday morning in the Polish city of Biała Podlaska. He was well known for painting caricatures of the Russian president, as well as leaders from China, Chechnya and Belarus. He'd fled Russia 5 years ago, saying he feared persecution. Amalia Zatary is with the BBC's Russian service and is based in the Latvian capital, Riga. What happened?
12: The gunman managed to flee the scene. And as far as we know, on Tuesday, two persons were detained after the murder. There are two citizens of Belarus, but we don't know yet whether they were participating in the murder or not. It is not clear yet.
1: Tell me a little bit about Kuzakov himself, about the sort of caricatures he drew. Tell me about the sort of work that he did.
12: He is called in the media Russian oppositional artist, but actually he draw caricatures on many, many different people, not just on, for example, Vladimir Putin or Chechen leader Ramzan Kadyrov, for example, but also on Russian opposition leaders and on Alexander Lukashenko, who is the president of Belarus. And also he criticized Ukrainian authorities. He actually criticized many, many different people from many, many different groups and states.
1: He fled to Poland a few years ago. And I mean, it sounds as if he was concerned for his safety, but he still continued to produce his work. Is that right?
12: Yes, that's right. He fled Russia in 2021, fearing being prosecuted in Russia due to his work, due to his caricatures. But when he fled to Poland with his family, so he continued doing what he was doing in Russia. So he carried on with drawing different caricatures on different people. For example, some of these pictures might be considered offensive, I suppose, because, for example, he systematically drew Chechen leader Ramzan Kadyrov with a pig nose, which might be considered offensive.
1: Because Kadyrov is a Muslim.
12: Yes, exactly. You are right. And he received a lot of threats from different people, especially after he started drawing Kadyrov and his allies. I managed to speak to some of his friends, and they mentioned that he received a lot of different threats from, especially because of Kadyrov drawings, but not just because of that. For example, after his performance in Berlin, which happened 4 days ago, where he came and he was staying in front of Russian embassy in Berlin with the Russian flag, which was tied to his trousers from behind.
1: He was carrying this picture as well, wasn't he, of Joseph Stalin holding a sort of tiny Vladimir Putin.
12: Yes, exactly. You're right. And after that, he also threw Russian flag to the rubbish bin. And after that, as one of people I talked to today, he mentioned that he started receiving a lot of threats from pro-Kremlin activists and from people who supported Kremlin.
1: Amalia Zattery from the BBC's Russian service speaking to me from Riga. 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
3: 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Still looking for that high of 111 degrees today in Phoenix. 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
15: BBC News with Debbie Russ. Iran has told Israel to stop its attacks in southern Lebanon or face what it called a hard response. Military headquarters said Israel had violated the ceasefire 84 times in the past 2 days. Donald Trump says he's not happy with Israel after it continued to attack Hezbollah targets in Lebanon. Despite a deal with Iran that was meant to stop the fighting, he said Israel didn't need to knock down an apartment block every time it was looking for someone from Hezbollah. Egypt's President Abdel Fattah al-Sisi has urged Israel to abandon its stated intention of controlling 70% of the Gaza Strip. He said there must be a two-state solution. The French car company Renault and defence company Thales say they're going to work together to manufacture military drones. They say up to 1,000 drones a month could be produced. A Russian warship has fired warning shots towards a British yacht in international waters between Britain and France. Russia said one of its frigates fired what it called preemptive shots at a yacht. Equatorial Guinea's government resigned on Tuesday after failing to meet its objectives. The West African country's vice president, who is also the son of the long-standing authoritarian president, said the prime minister and his government had barely achieved 10% of their goals. Many people's tip to win the World Cup, France, have kicked off their campaign against one of the most fancied African teams, Senegal. The first half ended 0-0. One of London's top theatres is to be named after one of Britain's greatest actors, Judi Dench, a rare accolade for a living person. The Shaftesbury Theatre becomes only the second West End theatre to be named after a non-royal woman. The score is now 1-0 to France. And that's the latest BBC News.
1: Welcome back to NewsHour. The Traitors has, over recent years, become one of the biggest shows in global television. There are now more than 40 versions around the world, and next year in London there's going to be a stage version, or rather, there are going to be 5 stage versions. The stories of murders, banishments and baffled faithfuls are being turned into a series of plays. David Sillitoe has been talking to the people turning reality TV into drama.
16: A group of people from across the UK have been invited to this castle.
17: The format makes the audience feel omniscient.
18: Maybe it's because we know who the traitors are and can sit in judgment.
17: And that sense of, well, I know who they are, why can't you spot it? Makes you feel good as a member of the audience.
18: This is Stephen Lambert, who makes the UK and US versions of the traitors.
16: Who will live, who will die.
17: All those cloaks and those burning fires and the whole theatricality of murder and banishment, it just sort of screamed, turn me into a play.
18: And so they turned to comedy writer John Finnemore to come up with an idea of how to do it.
19: I've seen two types of Belgian traitor.
20: Ik ben echt in shock.
19: I've seen the Flemish traitors and the French-speaking traitors.
21: Bienvenue à la table ronde.
18: And also Australian traitors.
22: Things are about to get murderous.
18: His inspiration were the show's great failures.
19: When I had that first, what is it that we can do that the TV can't do? Oh, I know. What if you got to see what would happen if poor old Aubrey, do you remember Aubrey with the hats?
23: I'm very good at picking things up.
19: Lives with his cat called Luther Vandross in a small village. I really wanted to see more of Aubrey. Why did you send Aubrey home?
23: I'm as cunning as a fox. I'm sure I'll be able to track the traitors down.
19: Or that poor Market Gardener.
24: I'm a girlfriend.
25: Oh,
24: I'm a girlfriend. I'm a Yorkshire lad. If somebody passes me a humbug, I don't sit for 3 hours sucking it.
19: They got rid of him straight away. And then they tried to bring him back. And the rest of the players went, ah, no, we'll have Alex.
26: As for Jack, I'm sorry, but you are going home.
24: Gutted. Absolutely gutted.
19: Yeah, so I want to see the Jacks. I liked you and I wanted to see more of you and you, Aubrey, and plenty of the others.
18: All of which led to a light bulb moment. What might have happened if they'd acted slightly differently? And so John's written 5 plays, giving 5 different outcomes over 5 nights for the same 11 players.
0: A new cycle of five plays. One beginning, five endings.
18: And at the end, it's hoped the murder mystery parlour game might give us a chance to think about those little decisions in life and just how much they might send us down a different path.
19: You know, it allows us to actually, I think, to explore some themes in a way that you'd want a play to do, to actually think about the nature of chance and relationships in a way that I hope will be a really entertaining evening out, but also has something to say.
1: A report from David Sillitoe on the traitors coming to the stage.

0: This is NewsHour, live from the BBC World Service. I'm Tim Frax. Let's return to the unfinished business in the Middle East. There'll be a signing ceremony of some sort in Switzerland on Friday to formalise this deal to end the war between the US and Iran. But just as there are questions over where this leaves Israel, questions which we looked at earlier in the programme, there are also questions as to what this means for the US, what Donald Trump has definitively achieved after launching the war with Israel 3.5 months ago. Mike Gonzalez is a senior fellow with the Heritage Foundation, a conservative think tank in Washington, which has been seen as very influential in terms of helping to shape the agenda of the second Trump administration. So, that question, what has President Trump definitively achieved?
1: So, we haven't seen the MOU yet. I hear it's like about a page and a half. We do know that by mounting the largest military effort against Iran since 1979, in other words, the history of the Islamic regime, President Trump has finally put them on notice that the U.S. will not tolerate aggressive and destabilizing policies. So at these are the very initial phases. But the good news is that, unlike when the Obama administration entered into the JCPOA, the U.S. and Israel have significantly degraded Iran's ability to enrich uranium.
0: He said that that had been done in the war last June. He said that it had been obliterated. He went into this war saying that he was going to change the regime. He said he was going to remove the ballistic missile threat. He said he was going to remove the nuclear threat forever. And he said he was also going to stop Iran's support for regional proxies. I mean, none of that has actually been achieved in terms, has it?
1: No, that's not true. First of all, regime change has been affected in some ways. I mean, Ayatollah Khamenei was killed. We don't know what's going to happen in the near future. And we do know that we have significantly degraded Iran's nuclear capacity. And we do know as well that we have regional cooperation right now. The regional leaders are meeting at the G7 right now. That was lacking before. And
0: the G7 meeting of leaders was always scheduled.
1: Yes, that's right. I'm comparing it to the JCPOA of Obama. He did not have that kind of regional support in the promise, the very real promise that we may have a return to the Abraham Accords. Bringing the whole region together. We're in a much better place right now because Trump took the threat from Iran very seriously.
0: Right. Just in terms of the nuclear issue, you are very confident that it will be a better deal, as you put it, than the JCPOA that Barack Obama and many other nations agreed with Iran back in 2015, that Donald Trump withdrew from in 2018. What makes you so certain that it will be better? Because no details on that have been sorted out. We don't know whether Iran will agree to suspend its enrichment of uranium, what will happen to the 400 kilograms of highly enriched uranium that it still holds on to, and the 9,000 kilograms of enriched uranium which it also holds. None of this is nailed down. And meanwhile, Iran has discovered that actually it can withstand the military threat that the U.S. and Israel pose.
1: No, not really. Iran's navy is at the bottom of the ocean. What they have is a mess. They're not going to be able to get any, unless we lift sanctions, they're not going to be able to get any foreign investment, or they're not going to be able to get their economy back on track. We and the Israelis have devastated their infrastructure. Sure.
0: Well, they still retain a huge ballistic missile capability, according to U.S. intelligence assessments.
1: Well, we're going to have to see as I started the whole thing by saying, we're going to have to see what the page and a half, if that is what it is, of the Memorandum of Understanding is.
0: But a page and a half Memorandum of Understanding is hardly going to be it has been pretty extensively briefed, but a page and a half is not going to be the definitive deal on Iran's nuclear ambitions. You went on air last month saying It's admirable that Donald Trump has decided not to kick the can down the road with Iran. He has no other choice but to finish the job. Well, kicking the can down the road is precisely what he has done.
1: No, I disagree with that. And we have to see what emerges in this deal. I don't think he has kicked the can down the road. I think that we're going to be in a much better position vis-a-vis Iran. We already are in a much better position vis-a-vis Iran. They don't have the capacity that they had 4 months ago. And that is just a reality.
0: Yes, their navy has been sunk, but in every other way, I mean, they have shown that they have withstood the might of two of the greatest militaries, most powerful militaries in the world. And they've also discovered that they have this lever called the Strait of Hormuz, which is extremely powerful. And by all accounts, the regime that is in power now is perhaps staffed by people who are even more hardline than the people who were in charge before, because they are some of the hardest men of the Iranian Revolutionary Guard Corps.
1: We don't even know who the regime is. We don't know what the government is. All we know is what they say, but we have no idea. The world does not know who they are because of the things that we did. You know, before they had
0: an infrastructure in place. One wonders where you draw your confidence from.
1: I'm sorry?
0: But by that token, I wonder where you draw your confidence from.
1: Because of the amount of devastation that the U.S. and Israel have together visited on Iran in the past few months, in the fact that their leaders are gone. IRGC, the Iranian Revolutionary Guard, may be in charge at the moment, but we don't even know that for a fact.
0: Right. It's not, in a word, though, it's not the unconditional surrender that Donald Trump promised on the 6th of March, is it?
1: It is. We'll see what happens in the end. We're going to have to wait and see when this agreement comes out.
0: Okay.
1: I haven't seen it. You haven't seen it.
0: Indeed.
1: It is a bit premature to talk about it without seeing it. But I am confident, given what has happened in the last few months, that we're going to be in a much better place than when we were under Obama. Yes.
0: And that was Mike Gonzalez from the Heritage Foundation. 3 years ago, the Church of England promised to spend £100 million, or roughly $130 million, on slavery reparations, aiming to address some of the wrongs created from its historical ties to the transatlantic slave trade. The Church has yet to specify how this money will be spent or who will benefit, but the initial aim of the Church's Project Spire, as it was called, was to invest in communities adversely affected by slavery in the past, as well as to fund research and education. But as of today, no money has been spent, and the chief architect of the project, Bishop Rosemary Mallett, has told the BBC the window is narrowing on being able to deliver what the Church promised, after it acknowledged it had made many hundreds of millions of pounds in today's money through investments in the slave trade. And that's in part because of determined opposition from some within the Church to this project. Our religion editor, Aline McBull, has this report.
2: There is a paved area which we can walk through shortly. Have a look at that.
3: At Rochester Cathedral, Reverend Philip Hesketh, the Dean, shows me renovations made in the 18th century.
2: There were seven Georgian houses. Those houses were built as accommodation for staff, for clergy, and an organist's house.
3: Except what they've discovered is that they were paid for by the profits made when the Dean back then invested in a company that trafficked slaves.
2: It's important to identify it, acknowledge it, and to tell that story.
3: It's the kind of reckoning that's been going on across the Church of England since the killing of George Floyd. The most breathtaking revelation was made in 2023. Research into the origins of the Church's multi-billion pound endowment fund showed that for much of the 18th century, investments were also poured into a company that had a monopoly on transporting enslaved Africans to the Spanish Americas, making vast amounts of money.
4: It absolutely felt like a watershed moment.
3: The Right Reverend Rosemary Mallett is Bishop of Croydon.
4: Once something is brought to the light, you cannot push it back into the darkness. So clearly, with this deep connection to African chattel enslavement, that could no longer be hidden.
3: When the investigation was published, the Church apologised and immediately announced the setting up of Project Spire, a new £100 million social impact fund aimed at starting to make amends. But the voices of opposition have grown loud. One of the most prominent is Lord Nigel Biggar, Conservative peer, theologian, and ordained priest. He says the church needs to stop saying sorry for slavery, especially when Anglicans were instrumental in abolishing it.
5: I don't think it helps race relations to exploit white guilt in terms of a narrative of white oppression, black victimhood. I mean, some whites were guilty, but let's be clear, some whites were liberating and emancipatory.
6: But you're talking about emancipation happening after the complicity.
5: Yes, there was some complicity. We repented big time 200 years ago, and now we're doing it again, and we're becoming obsessed with it.
3: Lord Biggar, an influential voice in the church, thinks investing on the basis of race is divisive and also doesn't accept people now are affected by what their ancestors went through. That's not what Father Andrew Mumby sees in his own congregation at St Peter's in South London.
7: I see every day here in Walworth structural inequality, poverty, and in this borough there is a very high proportion of people who are from a Black Caribbean background. So we know that those things overlap.
3: Father Andrew says not addressing historic injustice perpetuates division. But some have questioned the historical premise of the church's financial investigation, and earlier this year, 27 politicians wrote to the church saying using its investment funds on anything other than supporting clergy and parishes was illegal. Conservative MP Katie Lamb said it would also put off parishioners from donating.
8: If you give your money to a donkey sanctuary, that money cannot instead be used for a domestic violence shelter. Now, that's not a value judgment.
3: The church has said no donations coming in are to be used for reparatory justice. But for now, Project Spire's money goes unspent. Bishop Rosemary Mallett, leading Spire's committee, has already felt the backlash and thinks a changing political climate is making things harder.
4: I don't think the terrain is as easy as it was 5 years ago. We have seen greater divisiveness. All of that noise has made people more nervous about striding forward.
2: Do you think it's going to deliver?
4: I pray. I hope. I think the window is still there, but I think it has narrowed.
0: And that was Bishop Rosemary Mallett ending that report from our religion editor, Aline McBull. 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
10: 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However you're listening, thanks for joining us today for BBC News Hour. We've got the world coming up in just 10 minutes at 2 o'clock.
11: Massive IPOs planned for this summer are likely to send a tsunami of cash through the tech capital of San Francisco, pushing up home prices with it.
12: We are in unprecedented times because of the access to liquidity, the access to wealth.
11: I'm Kristen Schwab. A look at the real estate market from the front lines of the AI boom next time on Marketplace.
10: Marketplace kicks off our evening business block at 6 o'clock, and then it's the return of the BBC at 6:30 with the World Business Report.
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10: And test your knowledge of the Grand Canyon State with our A to Z quiz. It is all things Arizona. One of this week's new questions, what region of Arizona is considered a global biodiversity hotspot? You can try the A to Z quiz at play.kjzz.org. Heading for a forecast high of 111 degrees, it is 108 still at 151.
0: This is NewsHour, live from the BBC, and forgive the howling cliche, but it does feel that no other word will do. The American tennis-playing sisters Serena and Venus Williams really are legends of the game. And now at the age, respectively, of 44 and 45, they're returning to the Wimbledon Championships to play doubles. They've won that Wimbledon title six times as a pair, albeit the last time was 10 years ago. They've also won 12 Wimbledon singles titles between them. And to add to the lustre, Serena only made her return to professional tennis after a four-year absence this month, which made us wonder just how, especially in a sport as demanding as tennis, but not just tennis, it's possible to compete at the highest level at a rather more advanced age. Sean Ingle is the chief sports reporter for The Guardian newspaper.
14: Doubles is very different to singles. Between them, they are superb double players. They've won three Olympic gold medals in women's doubles. They've reached number one in the WTA rankings. And perhaps some of the inevitable effects of aging and so on, they aren't quite as apparent in the doubles game where you can cover for each other and everything else. And sometimes it's nous and skills as much as, you know, being super fit and being able to run all day that matters most.
0: Am I right in saying that we are seeing, I mean, it just feels to me, again, as a sort of as an amateur watcher of sport, it does feel to me as if there are older competitors still knocking around at the highest levels. Is that right?
14: Oh, absolutely. Probably the best American football quarterback in history, Tom Brady, retired at 45, having that, you know, led, you know, won his, I think, sixth Super Bowl ring a season before. LeBron James, who some would say is the second best basketball player, he's still going at 41, thanks to spending over $1 million a year on things like biohacking, personal chefs, things like cryotherapy and so on.
0: What was the first thing you mentioned? Biohacking.
14: Biohacking, yeah. So
0: what is that?
14: This is like, well, it's this idea that you can kind of make yourself a sort of superhuman for longer by taking all the nutrients, the vitamins, the protocols that are needed to be at the absolute top. So, you know, red light therapy, oxygen therapy, even things like compression boots and tights that help you, all these things that perhaps can keep the body, you know, acting and playing younger than it actually is.
0: And do you think that it is in large part about the sort of science of sports physiology, that it's advanced a long way and therefore people are able to, I mean, obviously takes a huge investment in money and in time, but it is just possible if you've still got the determination to compete at the top level, at the highest level, to do so.
14: No, absolutely. I think as more and more money has come into sport, it means that the very best athletes have the financial resources to spend money on trainers and chefs and whatever else they need. I mean, I think a related point as well is that lifestyle habits have changed. You go back 30 years, I was chatting to the Italian 1990 England sports scientist. He was the first one. And even getting athletes to eat carbohydrates before they competed, he said, was difficult because they preferred steaks. Even though the science now makes it clear, if you want to run around a lot, you do need carbs. And people would drink a lot of alcohol and they would break curfews. And that caused Sir Bobby Robson, who was the manager at the time, a lot of problems. I think a lot of these sports stars that are coming through now don't drink very much. They, from an early age, have been taught the best way to eat. So it's not really a surprise when they get to 30 or even 35 or even 40 and they are much fitter, healthier, less injury prone and so on than two decades or three decades ago.
0: Cristiano Ronaldo, who's 41, I think, and Portugal is due to have its opening World Cup game tomorrow, but there's a sort of separate question as to whether these players who have dominated the sport for so long, when they are still able to sort of turn out, whether they, in a sense, should, because there's a big debate about Cristiano Ronaldo as to whether he's a boon or a burden for Portugal, given that he's, I mean, he is amazing, in amazing shape, but he's not quite the force he was physically when he was a younger man.
14: That's absolutely true, and I think it's always, for many, many sports people, it's that moment where they have to say goodbye and they want to cling on for as long as possible. Clearly, Ronaldo has not been the same player for at least 5 or 6 years. And yet, he's become such an icon in Portugal. and such a sort of global figure, it's hard for Portugal's managers to drop him, and it's perhaps also hard for him to want to say goodbye when Saudi Arabian teams want to pay him lots of money, when sponsors still want to pay him lots of money. And we know from speaking to sports people that have retired, they find it hard because they are the subject of adoration and love and everything. And you're a long time retired, as the saying goes, and some of them find it quite boring living in the real world when they do eventually go.
0: Sean Ingle from The Guardian. We're familiar with the idea of a crisis in biodiversity, species being lost forever. But now researchers from the Royal Botanic Garden Kew say that the digital world and artificial intelligence may offer at least some hope for plants, as Helen Briggs reports.
15: So this is the Brugmansia, and it's got these huge kind of peach-coloured trumpet flowers. They're about the size of your forearm.
16: In a glass house at the Royal Botanic Gardens Kew, conservation scientist Dr. Matilda Brown admires a plant very few of us will get to see because it's extinct in the wild. She says plants are disappearing faster than science can keep up.
15: It's lucky it's so pretty, really, because other species are not getting that same fate. They are going extinct sometimes before we even know about them. And with every species we lose, we're losing benefits to humanity that we might not even know about, whether that's the next cure for cancer or the next climate-resilient crop.
16: The secrets to saving these plants could lie in the archives at Kew.
17: We're standing here in the herbarium, amazing historical place with what, how many millions of specimens of plants in these cupboards?
18: If you look at this specimen here, you can see the tiny tomatoes.
16: Herbarium curation manager Nina Davies is showing me a particularly historic specimen.
17: Sorry to say, it looks to me like a squash tomato.
18: It absolutely is a squash tomato. So this has been pressed and dried, and so you can imagine it's gone a bit brown.
16: But this is no ordinary tomato. It was collected in the Galapagos Islands in 1835 by the famous biologist Charles Darwin. One of millions of plants to be catalogued, photographed and uploaded to the web.
18: We're on the edge of a really exciting time where this data is available to everyone who has internet access and can look at the research and develop new things and perhaps help us with solving some of the biodiversity issues that we have around the world today.
16: And Dr. Brown says AI and digital technology could transform how we fight global extinction.
15: The gains in speed are absolutely phenomenal. If we want to look at 8 million specimens, to do that for the entire Kew Herbarium would take us 70 to 100 years. By putting these specimens online and using things like computer vision and AI, we're able to take that task and get it done in days or weeks or maybe even months.
0: Helen Briggs reporting from Kew Gardens. That's it from NewsHour from all of us here. Thanks for listening.
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10: We're expecting a high of about 111 today in Phoenix. It's mostly sunny and 108 right now at 2 o'clock.
20: The leader of a notorious criminal gang in Venezuela has been killed, but that doesn't mean its influence is over.
21: Killing one leader does not solve the problem. In fact, in some cases, it makes the problem worse.
20: I'm Carolyn Beeler. Today, the future of Tren de Aragua. Also, countries without the power of the U.S. or China have historically hitched their wagons to one or the other. But Canada has issued a call to other middle powers to work together.
22: By themselves, those countries can get picked off. But together, they have a lot more influence.
20: We'll hear how that's going. Plus, a trip back in time to meet some lesser-known musical geniuses.
1: Maybe their grand ideas never really took off, but sometimes you kind of feel maybe they should have.
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5: From the Statewide Public Radio Newsroom, I'm Bree Balcazar. Here are some of today's top stories from across Arizona. Democratic Governor Katie Hobbs asked for more than $100 million to hire new prison health care workers, part of her administration's effort to comply with the federal judge's order to adequately care for inmates. As Ben Giles reports, Republican state lawmakers only agreed to less than half of that.
6: Hobbs sought enough funds to hire 615 new healthcare staffers. That's the amount a federal judge ordered was necessary to address the state's persistent failures to care for about 25,000 inmates in state-run prisons. But the budget deal the governor struck last week with Republican legislators only included enough funding to hire roughly 250 employees.
23: This is what we are able to negotiate in the budget. We're continuing to work to meet the conditions of the court and this lawsuit.
6: Republicans like Representative David Livingston argued the federal judge has overstepped her authority. State lawmakers, he said, have the power of the purse. It's now up to the judge to determine if the limited new funds, about $45 million, are enough to satisfy her order.
5: Reporter Ben Giles. Arizona Attorney General Chris Mays secured a settlement Monday against a mobile home park accused of misleading tenants about electricity availability. Cameron Sanchez reports.
24: Mays' office secured nearly $800,000 in restitution, civil penalties, and fees from Palo Verde Mobile Home Park in Tucson for violating the state's Consumer Fraud Act. The judgment finds that the park has frequent outages because of an old broken-down electrical system. Mays claims the park failed to inform tenants about the lack of reliability and didn't make timely repairs, putting people's health at risk in the summer months when tenants rely on air conditioning. Most of the settlement money will go towards fixing the electrical system.
5: Cameron Sanchez reporting. SRP has announced a new battery storage project using technology that is set to last twice as long as traditional utility batteries. The new tech uses CO2 to drive turbines, capable of providing power for over 10 hours instead of the typical 4-hour cap of lithium-ion batteries. The site will be attached to SRP's Coronado Generating Station, which is transitioning from coal to natural gas power. SRP's Tessa Murdoch says the batteries will add support.
25: If there's, you know, an outage or unexpected problems kind of happen, then we would have something in reserve to help with that.
5: The 19-megawatt plant is expected to be online in 2029. A Flagstaff-based company will try to make history in outer space later this summer. Tony Perkins has more.
26: Catalyst Space Technology CEO Gan-hee Lee says his company will launch a satellite designed to rescue a space telescope in danger of burning up in the Earth's atmosphere.
27: This is one of the most technically complex missions that you can do in space right now, to autonomously dock to a satellite that was never designed for servicing.
26: NASA officials say this has never been done before, using completely ground-controlled spacecraft. The telescope is in a low Earth orbit, and Lee says it can be grabbed by a smaller satellite and boosted into a higher, safer orbit using noble gas thrusters. The telescope is named after University of Arizona graduate Neil Garrels, who went on to have a distinguished career as an astrophysicist. Garrels died in 2017. The Catalyst mission is scheduled to start June 28th.
5: That's Tony Perkins reporting in Tucson. In baseball, the Diamondbacks beat the Angels 4-3 last night in Phoenix. The D-backs play the middle game of three with the Angels this evening at Chase Field. And that's the Arizona News. I'm Bree Balcazar. This newscast is a joint production of Arizona's public radio stations, including KAWC and AZPM.
28: 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Wegman's book is The Lost Founder. 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
19: 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We're

0: It. That includes a superpower, the United States. It also includes several so-called middle powers, countries like France, Japan, and Canada. Earlier this year, at the World Economic Forum, the Canadian Prime Minister, Mark Carney, issued this rallying cry.
1: In a world of great power rivalry, the countries in between have a choice: compete with each other for favor, or to combine to create a third path with impact.
0: It was a speech that got people's attention at the time. It certainly got Ian Bremmer's. He's the president of Eurasia Group, and he says the shifting geopolitical landscape is setting the stage for what he calls a middle power moment. When we spoke today, I asked him to define middle powers, and he started with what they have in common.
2: Large-scale economies and populations, they're capable countries. They matter on the global stage, but you wouldn't call them global powers. And, you know, Mark's point is that by themselves, those countries can get picked off, but together, they have a lot more influence.
0: I understand you were in the room when Mark Carney gave that speech at Davos. What was the reaction, especially among leaders there?
2: Oh, it was pretty electric. You and I are talking about this in June. There has been no more impactful speech on the geopolitical order and its changes this year than Mark Carney's, and that's unusual for a Canadian prime minister. And for most of Davos, people were talking back on, yes, this is an accurate reflection of something that increasingly we have been aware of, we've been talking about, but no world leader has been willing to actually point it out. When the leader of a G7 country actually calls it out, says there's a rupture, it was a big deal. But calling it out analytically is very different from doing something about it, making it actionable.
0: Yeah, that is what my next question was going to be. Has this talk gone anywhere?
2: Yes, but at the margins. So certainly I see lots of hedging. I see the Canadians doing much more engagement on trade and security, the latter particularly with the Europeans, as opposed to spending 70 cents on every defense dollar with American defense complex. I think in the next 10 years, that might be 60 cents. And the Canadians have, you know, sort of reset their relationship with India, which was pretty broken, with China, which has been pretty broken. We see that the EU-Mercosur trade deal, which wasn't really going anywhere, suddenly got done.
0: That's the trade deal between the EU and some key South American countries.
2: Yeah, the most important trade deal in Latin America is Mercosur, and now you have better, more advanced, lower barrier trade. All of those things at the margins reduces reliance on the United States. But put all those things together, you wouldn't call them a middle power strategy. It's not the there that Mark was talking about back in January. And that's because it's hard to coordinate these countries with different interests. They're not used to it. There's no superstructure for them. It's not institutionalized the way the European Union or NATO, for example, are. And also because a lot of these leaders aren't yet convinced that the rupture is real or affects them. They think, well, you know, Trump's got two more years, but he's failing in a lot of ways and he's going to lose the midterms. And maybe we've gotten through the worst of it. I think there's truth to that, but that's not why there's a rupture. The United States, which used to support free trade, now is focused on industrial policy. The U.S., which used to support being the sheriff with collective security, now wants burden sharing, doesn't want to spend that kind of money on allied defense. And those things will be true whether it's a Democrat or Republican that replaces Trump.
0: Interesting. So you're saying some countries are around the margins trying to strengthen ties to other middle powers, but others are saying we're still going to hitch our wagon to the U.S. because it is just so big and powerful.
2: And many countries that aren't Western allies are hitching their wagon to China.
0: Right.
2: A lot of what the Mexicans feel with the United States, the Cambodians feel with the Chinese, they're very similar conversations in many ways.
0: Now, Mark Carney did not name President Trump in that middle power speech, but is this in response to the U.S. becoming a less reliable partner for countries like Canada and those other middle powers?
2: It is. It's also in response to China becoming a much more influential power without becoming more reliable, without becoming more trusted. So I think it's precisely the fact that many

0: so-called middle powers, whether it's Canada or the Europeans or the Japanese, the South Koreans, being less vulnerable to perceptions of sudden American unilateralism or even predation does not mean they are comfortable getting in bed with the Chinese, who don't have rule of law, right? Who don't have an independent judiciary, who also act very unilaterally in assertively promoting a Chinese view of the world. And so, if you're little Canada or you're the United Kingdom, Mexico, other countries, you're saying, how do we deal with the fact that you have these two really important countries with leaders that we have a really hard time sitting down and dealing with over the long term?
1: We wanted to talk with you about this today because the G7 summit, which brings together leaders from Canada, the U.S., France, Germany, a couple other big economies, has started. Is this idea, this middle powers working together idea, going to be playing out at all there?
0: The fact is that what they're trying to do at the G7 is deal with these urgent, direct global headlines, much of which is caused by the United States and its comparative unpredictability. Are we going to get the Strait of Hormuz reopened? That's an enormously important issue for every so-called middle power out there because their economies are being hurt by this. That's a real-time issue for the G7 to be discussing. Zelensky is there. He's meeting with Trump. He's doing a lot better in his war than he was 3 months ago. But the United States has been much less willing to provide support for Zelensky than they were a year ago or than the Europeans are. What does that mean going forward for the transatlantic relationship for NATO? The United States is dominant in the West in its technological capabilities. And yet, in the last few days, the United States unilaterally decided to put export controls on the most advanced AI model put out by Anthropic called Fable. And that means that the US essentially has a kill switch on essential technologies, and they will unilaterally decide when allies will and won't have access to them. What do you do if you're a middle power? How do the middle powers respond to that? It's not as if they're coordinating a sovereign AI response that will compete to what the Americans have. Now, in principle, they could, but the governance obstacles, the hurdles that would need to be surpassed to make that happen are really pretty daunting.
1: So you sound skeptical that the middle powers uniting more, developing some sort of infrastructure to make joint decisions, you sound skeptical that that is something that will ever happen and actually reshape the global order in any significant way.
0: Well, look, and I've spoken at length to Mark about this. He's skeptical that that's going to happen. He talks about a variable geometry where you get different groupings of countries on different issues that make more progress than they otherwise would. So is the combination of those incremental measures better than the status quo ante? The answer is yes. Do they amount to a coordinated middle power strategy that makes us think that you've got the United States, China, and the middle powers? No, clearly not.
1: Ian Bremmer on the limits and the potential of the middle powers. He is president of Eurasia Group. We've just about wrapped up the first round of World Cup matches, and an unexpected pattern has emerged. When underdogs go up against the so-called big teams, they are not getting clobbered. They're pulling off ties with the big guys, which is exactly the kind of thing that can upend the balance of power in the final stages of the tournament. The world's Jerry Haddon has our story.
2: There have been a lot of lopsided games so far this World Cup, what with 48 teams playing. Traditional powerhouses paired against much smaller nations and newcomers. Before the Cup, there was some worry that we'd see a bunch of embarrassing trouncings. That has not happened.
3: Decent ball, and it's headed in!
2: Qatar set the tone Saturday against Switzerland with a last-minute header to tie 1-1. The Swiss were stunned, Qatar overjoyed. It was the country's first-ever goal in its first-ever World Cup appearance. Understandably, their fans went bonkers. Now, a draw is not an upset, but there have been a slew of ties so far. And if they continue, they could upset what you might call the World Cup balance of power. Elite clubs, one after another, have had victories snatched from their feet, and nervousness is setting in.
4: It's 2-2.
2: Take Holland versus Japan. The Dutch, a tall bunch on the whole, dominated the air throughout the game. But Japan's substitute Koki Ogawa leapt higher at minute 89 for a header that grazed teammate Naichi Kamada before landing in the net, sealing a comeback tie at 2-2. The Dutch were in disbelief, as were the Belgians, who barely managed to tie against 29th-ranked Egypt. The Saudis tied Uruguay. Iran beat the odds to equalize 2-2 against New Zealand. They were overjoyed, even as they were forced to fly almost immediately back to Mexico, where they're based due to a U.S. visa controversy. With each surprising draw at this cup, there's a growing sense that anything can happen. That's no doubt what tiny Curaçao was thinking at minute 22 in their debut against Germany.
4: And there's the strike, and there's the equalizer!
2: They scored.
4: Unbelievable! History in Houston! A nation of scarcely more than 100,000 souls has just silenced millions.
2: And for the next 17 minutes, the teams were equals at one goal apiece. Then Germany came around and scored six more times in what has been the biggest rout of the Cup so far. But for Curaçao supporters, their team's single goal was one for the history books. They were still celebrating outside the stadium. But perhaps the biggest underdog shocker came last night when mighty Spain took on debutante Cape Verde. The Atlantic Islands nation is the third smallest ever to qualify for competition behind Curaçao and Iceland. But they played like a country with a population 10 times its size. They didn't score, but they held Spain scoreless, thanks in large part to their 40-year-old goalkeeper, Josimar Diaz, known as Vozinha. In the first half, after a blazing blast off the crossbar, Vozinha manages a backpedaling leap to tap a rebound shot back over the net. It was one of seven saves on the night. Vozinha wept openly after the tie. Vozinha means grandmother, by the way, in Portuguese. Vozinha has said it was a name bullies gave him on the soccer field as a kid because he would go home crying to his grandparents. Last night, he thanked them.
5: I cry because I grew up with my grandparents. And unfortunately, they are not here. They died a few years before. They was everything for me. They give everything for me, for my life.
2: Overnight, Vozinha's become an internet hero. His Instagram account jumped from 5,000 followers to 5 million. For Cape Verde and many teams who, let's say, wouldn't be surprised to be knocked out early, these openers have delivered hope. For the historically dominant teams, a splash of cold water to the face. For the world, I'm Sherry Haddon, Barcelona.

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2: And of course, we got All Things Considered at 3 o'clock, followed at 6 by Marketplace. Mostly clear tonight in Phoenix, a low of about 89 degrees, rising to 110 for the high tomorrow.
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0: This is The World. I'm Carolyn Beeler. U.S. forces killed the leader of the Tren de Aragua criminal gang late last week. Hector, a.k.a. Nino Guerrero, died during an airstrike that U.S. Southern Command launched on a compound in Venezuela, according to U.S. and Venezuelan leaders. The strike was carried out in collaboration with Venezuelan authorities. The hit has put much of Latin America on edge, fueling concerns that the operation could set a precedent for U.S. strikes elsewhere in the region. At the same time, countries including Chile, are stepping up their own operations against alleged cells of Tren de Aragua. For the view from inside Venezuela, we turn to Phil Gunson. He's a Caracas-based analyst for the International Crisis Group. He told me Nino Guerrero had been on the run, living underground for many years.
5: He's one of the originally three main leaders of this gang called the Tren de Aragua, which is a Venezuelan organized crime gang that used to be based in a prison in Venezuela, which they controlled. They used the prison of Tocoron as their base for their illegal activities. Eventually, the government closed that down. The Tren de Aragua, a lot of the members of the Tren de Aragua, including, I think, at least initially, Guerrero himself, moved out of Venezuela along with this mass exodus that we saw from about 2014 onwards, which led to something like a third of the population of Venezuela leaving because of the economic crisis. So the Tren de Aragua, as a criminal gang, moved along with them, preying on them, particularly around borders, also engaging in contraband and extortion and other forms of criminal activity. But a part of it ended up or reinforced its presence down in the southeast of Venezuela in the mining region. Guerrero appears at some point to have ended up there.
0: What impact will his death have on the cartel's operations?
5: What we've learned from this kind of operation in the past is that killing one leader doesn't solve the problem in the majority of cases. Sometimes the gangs split up and maybe even make the law enforcement problem more complex. Sometimes they adapt, the new leaders emerge, but so long as the incentives are still there, the business, of course, whether it's contraband drugs, whether it's gold and precious minerals, whether it's people trafficking, the business is still there, and the gangs in one form or another will reemerge and will resume their activities.
0: Guerrero had been hiding out in this specific part of Venezuela where he was killed for many years. I understand it's an area rich in mineral wealth that is largely controlled by cartels. I think I saw it described as lawless. Is it significant that this strike happened there?
5: Oh, yes, absolutely. I mean, I think we have to see this in the context of what happened in Venezuela on January the 3rd when the U.S. military intervened to depose and remove, some people would say kidnap, President Nicolás Maduro and his wife Celia Flores and take them off to the U.S. for trial. What that's led to is a situation in which Maduro's vice president, Delcy Rodríguez, is essentially running a government that's under U.S. tutelage. The U.S. is determining what happens to a large extent in Venezuela, particularly in terms of the opening up of the country to foreign capital, especially U.S. capital, of course. And that mining region is a very, very much a focus of interest for Washington. There's a huge deposit of gold or various deposits of gold in that area. But there are also many other strategic minerals, including coltan, for example. And the U.S. wants to get its hands on that and stop the Chinese getting their hands. So the fact that this is an area which is largely controlled by not just Venezuelan criminal gangs, elements of the uniformed security forces in Venezuela who've been very much involved in the business, but also Colombian guerrillas and former guerrillas. And they, of course, may prove a much more difficult target when it comes to trying to reestablish territorial control. But the fact that the US is interested in all these minerals means that, of course, they want security. They want physical security in the region. And this is maybe one first small step towards securing that.
0: What are international legal experts saying about the legality of this kind of a strike?
5: Well, very much the same as they've been saying about the legality, or more to the point, the illegality of the strikes that the US has been carrying out now for getting on for, I suppose, about 9 months in the Caribbean and in the Eastern Pacific, where they've been blowing up alleged drug boats, killing to date over 200 people in a way that completely violates US law and international humanitarian law and the laws of war. So although the US claims to be at war with drug cartels, that doesn't entitle them to go around killing civilians, especially without trial or any form of proof that these people are actually engaged in criminal activity. So that's very much the model that's now been transferred onto land, if you like, onto Venezuelan territory.
0: What is the justification that the Trump administration has given for this strike?
5: They claim that they are at war. They have designated gangs like the Tren de Aragua as terrorist organizations, which really, to my mind, stretches the definition of what a terrorist organization is pretty much to breaking point. These are gangs which are interested in making money. And of course, they're very unscrupulous in the way they go about it. They're very violent. But they don't have, most of them at least, any political objectives. They're not seeking to overthrow governments or terrorize the broader population. They're conducting their operations and carrying out these acts of violence in pursuit of profit. So I think they're very different from terrorist organizations. But that is the justification the Trump administration uses, modeling its actions on the global war on terror.
0: What are other countries in the region saying about this strike inside a Latin American country by the U.S.?
5: There is no regional response. Very much a case of individual governments determining what their own approach to Trump is going to be. Many governments, of course, are lining up behind Washington and saying that this is fine. And in fact, if you want to come and do it in our country, you can do that anytime you like. The Ecuadorian government, for example, has been very much open to this kind of thing. Others, like particularly Mexico, for instance, or Brazil, have been saying, absolutely not. We are sovereign nations and we don't want the U.S. coming in, either invited or uninvited.
0: I'm not sure to the extent to which people are speaking freely about this type of thing in Venezuela, but can you give me any sense of how Venezuelans are reacting to the increasingly assertive role of the U.S. military in Venezuela?
5: There's very much a mixed feeling on the part of the Venezuelan population, if we can talk, you know, in very general terms, because most people, I think, are happy that Maduro was removed, especially because it was done with relatively limited violence and civilian casualties were kept to a minimum, and it was over very quickly. Then after that, of course, there's the frustration that really improvements to ordinary people's lives are not being seen so far. But the opinion polls suggest that Trump is very popular here, and even Marco Rubio is very popular here. But as far as the role of the military, I've not seen any polling evidence about that. It smarts, it hurts to some extent. Even people who welcome the intervention on the 3rd of January still feel somewhat humiliated that a foreign power came in and removed the president, and the Venezuelan armed forces were unable to do anything about it.
0: Phil Gunson is an analyst for the International Crisis Group. He's based in Caracas. Ahead on the show, music history, like all history, is written by the victors. Along the way, all kinds of offbeat ideas that never quite make it to the mainstream are forgotten. Well, we are about to revive some of those stories. That conversation is next.
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6: It may not feel like it, but right now in large parts of the U.S., it's a renter's market. The cost of rent is not going up as quickly as other expenses like gas or electricity. The reason? Supply and demand.
7: There's a lot of apartment buildings hitting the market all at once, and property managers are trying to fill it.
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2: A mostly clear evening tonight in Phoenix. It's going to be a warm one. We should drop down just to the upper 80s for a low. And then tomorrow, a lot like today, with a high about 110, a little bit cooler at 107 on Thursday. We've got 109 degrees under sunny skies at 2:30.
0: This is The World. I'm Carolyn Beeler. A lot of music gets written to be danced to, or to evoke a particular feeling, or help worshipers connect to God. And sometimes, composers like to make music that's just plain weird. Take a listen to this. That is an excerpt from three quarter tone pieces for two pianos by American composer Charles Ives. It's written for a special piano that can play notes that would fall in between two adjacent keys on a typical piano. Popularity was not the intent of that composition. Left to their own devices, musicians can get up to some pretty strange things, turning their medium into a laboratory where the only limit is their imaginations. The Madman's Orchestra, The Greatest Curiosities from the History of Music, is a new book that takes an in-depth look at that laboratory. My co-host Marco Werman recently spoke to the book's author, Edward Brooke Hitching. They started in ancient Greece, where music and astronomy were considered inseparable.
8: Well, you have to imagine how the ancient Greeks had their cosmovision, how they saw the universe working. So obviously the Earth is at the center. And if you picture a set of Russian nesting dolls, but now imagine they're actually crystal balls, each a smaller one inside a larger one. They looked at the planets, so the wandering stars in the sky, and they couldn't see what was carrying them. So they assumed that whatever was carrying them was solid and was transparent. So their idea was that we live inside this giant glass clockwork universe. And why this is relevant to music is because they also thought that the workings of this universe must be generating huge amounts of sound. And because it's divine, that sound must be a kind of music that is far too powerful for our human ears to hear. Feel it in the core of our being and in our bones. And so the Pythagoreans, for example, used music in the same way that they used a medicine for the body. They used music for the soul to treat it. And so what you find is actually there's this huge long history of music tied together with how we've understood the workings of the universe and how everything is represented and connected together on the larger scale, right down to just playing an instrument down here in the terrestrial realm.
9: So astronomy and also mathematics does become a big part of music. Is this the basis for the rules in music?
8: Absolutely. Everything is defined by ratios. The story goes that Pythagoras was walking past a blacksmith and noticed the difference in sound as he differentiated the distance between how his hammers struck the iron. And so from that we get sort of modern chromatic theory, the ratios between octaves and the differences in notes and how we construct our chords. It all goes back to the ancient Greeks.
9: Yeah, and this foundation just doesn't stay in the ancient world. It sticks around in Western music for centuries. How does it change alongside knowledge of the cosmos themselves and the introduction of Christianity?
8: What we find is that the beliefs of the ancient Greeks last much longer than perhaps you might expect, right through into Galileo's time. Even when the scientific revolution is kick-starting, there's still the belief in these celestial spheres. And you have astronomers like Johann Kepler, who's famous for discovering the laws of motion. But he also was convinced that there was a divine ratio to the construction of the differences between the planets and the speeds and the variances between their orbits, that everything was done with a musical ratio. And so I show in the book excerpts from his writings about how he organizes the planets into choirs, and he shows the sort of planetary characteristics using musical notes to denote their paths. And he was a deeply Christian person, so he managed to syncretize this ancient Greek belief, the sort of burgeoning science that he was a big part of, and his own religious beliefs as well. So it's fascinating to watch these ideas develop, but also cling on to old ideas at the same time.
9: So all these attempts that you look at in your book of musical curiosities, what started to drive that? Were musicians and composers just fed up with rules?
8: Yeah, well, one of the chapters is looking at what we would classify as experimental music before that term existed. I think we tend to associate that with early 20th century and, you know, composers like John Cage. But actually, I go right back to the Renaissance and even a little bit earlier and look at composers like Guillaume Marchaud, who is constructing a song which sounds like a Radiohead song. It's called The End is the Beginning is the End. And he just produces this circular composition where it ends up at the beginning and you can start right again. So it's representing this Renaissance interest in infinity and the sort of the divine loop. But it goes right back through history. And really, that's what I find interesting. And that's what I wanted to put on every page, are the kinds of geniuses and creatives, many of whom you might not have heard of, because their contributions to music is not considered traditionally groundbreaking, and maybe their grand ideas never really took off, but sometimes you kind of feel maybe they should have. So anything that was just wildly outside the box goes in this book. It's focused on just the alternatives and the weirdos and the wackadoos.
9: Yeah, and why do you, Edward, think they're groundbreaking?
8: So I thought you were going to say, but you being a wackadoo.
9: we'll get to that in a second.
8: Yeah, sure. This is my 11th title of nonfiction for adults, and I think every one of them has at the core been preoccupied with time traveling through the historical imagination. I love looking at the world through the eyes of people who lived mainly at a time where everything was possible because no one really understood how anything was possible. And so it becomes this journey through parallel worlds where, you know, perhaps there are mythical races of men with enormous necks living in India, or it might be that there is profound connection to whatever god you believe in controlled through your instrument, and perhaps that influences your composition styles and produces a work of art in that way that no one else could possibly have created. So I think anything that makes history come alive, because it's a kind of double take history. You know, the first time you read it, you think, hang on, is that actually true? Can that be true? And you have to go back and check. So you get an extra thrill when you discover it is true. And also, how have I not heard of this before?
9: Yeah. Well, you do write about several things that are gobsmacking, but one of them is musical cryptography, puzzles rendered as music. You direct readers to this adaptation of musical puzzles created by Leonardo da Vinci.

0: Edward, what are we hearing here? What's the puzzle and how would one solve it?
1: Well, there are scraps and clues of Leonardo, who was obviously obsessed with everything. He was just a professor of everything. You can see in his notebooks his idle wonderings about how maybe he can encode messages and convert meaning into music, and then music carries meaning without expressing itself with words in some ways. So it's a kind of alchemy, and really when we talk about musical cryptography, we always start with Da Vinci, but it carries on further, and of course it becomes much more complicated. And I think it's fascinating to read things about how, for example, the Vatican had a musical cryptographic service that they would use sheet music to convey sort of messages of political intrigue, and this is in 1596. And then it goes right through to this idea of people creating universal languages, and this idea that anyone in the world can have a conversation with anyone else in the world using music as the language. One of my favorite characters in the book is a French violinist called Jean-François Soudre, who invented a language called Solrosol, and he wrote an entire dictionary of words, new vocabulary, that are words that are all constructed from the solfège syllables, the do, re, mi, fa, sol, la, si. Mm-hmm. And so he invents this entire language, but of course it never took off because it was immensely complicated. And if you got one syllable wrong, the word for asthma becomes the word for excrement, which obviously gets you into some tricky situations, so it never took off. But I love the idea that people music has this sort of mystical element to it, and is used by not just spies and for military commands, but also by magicians who are very intrigued by the idea that you can disguise your meaning. So there are several mentioned in the book as well.
0: So we heard the Charles Ives piece. We played in our introduction with those interval notes that right. Don't really show up in Western music. A lot of music like this can be quite inaccessible. Sometimes when I listen to unconventional music like this, even when I kind of really enjoy it, I often get a sense that the musicians see themselves as playing for an audience of other musicians. But if I or anyone else thought that, well, we are wrong. So let's hear something you did not write about, but it's been just blowing up on social media.

0: So this is Engine de Poitrine, if you didn't know, a musical duo from Canada. They perform this microtonal music in odd time signatures. They're wearing papier-mâché masks. It's totally weird. And you kind of want to look away, but you can't. They've been selling out shows in North America and Europe this year. What is your take on this? Is it simply the universal power of getting people to dance, or is there something deeper going on that gives strange music like this such an attraction?
1: It's definitely all of that, right? Because anyone who's sort of well-versed in music is, like with anything, you're desperate for something new. You're desperate for a new flavor. You're desperate to see people experimenting with what shouldn't be possible. And to produce a great song with sort of microtonal music is not a small achievement. Some of it is incredibly difficult to listen to. So if it gets you dancing, so much the better. They're definitely part of that tradition, and I'm glad they can commercialize it as well.
0: I'm with Edward Brooke Hitching, the author of The Madman's Orchestra, The Greatest Curiosities from the History of Music. So many anthropologists think it's a basic human connection to our own heartbeat, something that is innate, that starts in the womb, which is why music is drawn to rhythm. But then I look at the music score you feature on page 194 of your book, Fairies, Air, and Death Waltz, based on a Cro-Magnon skinning chant, words and music by John Stump, arranged, it says, by accident. No time signature, and the chart itself looks like the schematic for an electrical circuit board. Does it feel to you like many of these curiosities are self-conscious attempts to just break out of the rules of music that humans have imposed on it?
1: Absolutely. I think just as when you wander around a modern art gallery, you're looking at people sort of developing concepts that take them into new ground. And with music, especially in the sort of later experimental areas, you can have something as simple as John Cage's sort of 4.5 minutes of silence, but there's actually even complexities to things, to experiments as simple as that. We're not supposed to listen to silence. We're supposed to listen to everything that we can hear while the silence is happening, like, for example, our own heartbeats and people sniffing and the church or the auditorium creaking around us. So I'm always really impressed that someone can take a piece of music and really convey a brand new concept in that way. And you know, the score that you just mentioned as well is difficult to convey over the radio, isn't it, the complexity of it. But I love the idea that he's managed to compress so many ideas onto just two sheets of paper.
0: So the Beatles' White Album, side 4, Revolution number 9, 8 minutes of cacophony. Have pop artists ever succeeded in kind of really shaking up the rules in a way that kind of sweeps up the public?
1: One of the songs that might be slightly unexpected to mention in a book that looks back through a lot of classical music history is the metal band Tool.
0: Tool, yeah.
1: Tool, who are, you know, and they have their famous song where it's constructed from the sort of Fibonacci sequence. And they play with the amount of syllables and the timings, and it's incredibly sophisticated musicianship. They didn't need to do that. I'm sure a lot of it goes over. I'm sure it went over my head the first time I heard it. So I think there's a big thrill to discover that people are still going to that level of intellectual excavation when they're playing even the most sort of commercialized music. And I think even when I was writing about the Fibonacci sequence, you even find that pattern in one of Lady Gaga's songs. Her key change hits at the exact moment that would be predicted using the Fibonacci sequence. So whether it's intentional or accidental, it's still fun discovering that sort of extra depth to the more sort of commercial side of music.
0: Edward, are you a musician yourself?
1: A very unambitious and longtime amateur musician. I love just picking up new instruments and changing to strange tunings and then seeing what accidentally comes out. But that's my way of doing things, I think, finding out what tickles my curiosity cortex.
0: Well, you're kind of like leaning into it. What made you want to write this book?
1: So I'd done two books in this vein before, one called The Madman's Library, looking at the strangest books and manuscripts, because I grew up in a rare bookshop. My dad was a rare book dealer. And I just loved curiosities as a way of exploring areas of history that you might otherwise think are quite dry, and taking that approach to art and producing a book called The Madman's Gallery, looking at strange, obscure paintings and sculptures. And music was the obvious sort of sister work to that. I realize that a lot of musical history is very, quite rightly, very serious and very deep and celebrating the classics. And I wanted to read about people that I'd never heard of who'd hadn't quite made it, or perhaps had just moments of inspiration that had then become sort of buried under the centuries.
0: Yeah, so you are drawn to the wacko side of things, as you were hinting at earlier.
1: Absolutely.
0: what is your favorite musical oddity?
1: It's actually adorable. There's a lute composition from, I think it was published in 1597 by an English Elizabethan London composer called John Dowland. And it's the first lute duet that is to be played by two players, but with one lute, which means that they have to sit in each other's laps. And so when you Google, it's called My Lord Chamberlain, My Galliard. When you search for images of that happening, you find some really adorable pictures of bearded men sitting in each other's laps performing this piece of music. And it's a very beautiful Elizabethan composition, but it's extraordinary. There's nothing else like it in that songbook.
0: Edward Brooke Hitching, his book is The Madman's Orchestra, The Greatest Curiosities from the History of Music. Thank you for being with us. This was a lot of fun.
1: Thank you so much. It was great fun.

Glaciers melting in places like Greenland and Antarctica are pushing up sea levels. They are also changing habitats on the sea floor. As glaciers melt and release icebergs into surrounding waterways, those icebergs bring along sediment and trapped rocks, too. Eventually, when the icebergs melt, they drop these rocks onto the seafloor. And when they hit the bottom, they transform the soft, deep seafloor into a hard bottom habitat, creating new neighborhoods for marine life, including sponges and sea anemone. This is according to a new study published in the journal Nature. It documented an abrupt increase of icebergs off the northeast coast of Greenland in the last 25 years. That is causing major headaches across Arctic shipping routes as vessels have to navigate around massive blocks of ice. But if you are an underwater critter, it could mean a real estate boom.

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3: Sports have a chance to bring together the world, right? But is the White House border policy pulling the welcome mat out from under World Cup visitors? Plus, Maine Democrats choose Graham Plattner to challenge Senator Susan Collins. And could fixing mail-in voting avoid the conspiracy theories? I'm David Green. Join Moa Lathy, Sarah Isger, and me for the next Left, Right, and Center.
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2: All things considered, coming up in just 10 minutes. There's been a lot of confusion and disruption about the legal authority the Trump administration has to suspend AI technology. We'll hear more about that. Check of news at 3 o'clock from NPR and KJZZ, and then it's All Things Considered. We have sunny skies, 109 degrees in Phoenix at 250.
0: This is The World. I'm Carolyn Beeler. Haiti's national team is in the World Cup this year, which is a big deal. Les Grenadiers have only played in the World Cup once before. That was in 1974. But Haitians played a part in the tournament well before that. In 1950, a Haitian player brought his team to World Cup victory. He just wasn't playing for Haiti. Reporter Amy Bracken brings us the story of the man behind Miracle on Grass.
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6: That's from the trailer of a movie called The Game of Their Lives. America's greatest moment in the world's greatest game was in the 1950 World Cup in Brazil, USA versus England. It was universally assumed that England, the inventor of soccer, would demolish the U.S., the country that didn't pay much attention to soccer. So there was hardly any media coverage, no video, and just one U.S. journalist, a print reporter who had paid his own way. And there's no BBC recording. But a book based mostly on interviews with the surviving teammates was made into that feature film.
7: 10 days of practice to go up against the best in the world.
6: England was all professionals. The president of U.S. Soccer cobbled together a team with just one professional at the last minute. The men were largely children of immigrants, and they played when they got off work from jobs like hearse driver, mail carrier, and mill worker. And then an extraordinary striker with a club in New York City tried out for the national team.
8: All I care about is that we get the best team on the field. I really need Gaetjens.
6: Joe Gaetjens was studying accounting part-time at Columbia while working as a dishwasher, and he was not American. He was born and raised in Haiti, allowed to play on the team on the condition he promised to apply for U.S. citizenship. The team managed to qualify and went to Brazil. They put up a surprisingly good fight against Spain and then had to face England.
9: We certainly didn't entertain any ideas we were going to beat them, you know, but we figured we could give them a battle for it.
6: That's USA team member Harry Keough in a 2012 FIFA TV documentary. What happened has been described as the greatest upset in World Cup history. Shortly after halftime, another teammate kicked a ball toward England's goal.
9: Right away, Joe Gaetjens dives with his head. He doesn't head the ball in the corner. The ball just hits him like that.
6: Keough swipes his hand across his head. It was so fast and unpredictable, it eluded the goalie. The score was 1-0, and it stayed that way, thanks to a shockingly strong U.S. defense. The excitement and incredulity were captured in the game of their lives.
10: And the referee's whistle has gone for the end of the match.
6: The mostly Brazilian audience went wild. Gaetjens had taken down Goliath. There's an AP photo of a joyous crowd lifting him high and carrying him off the field. Gaetjens went on to play professionally in France before going back home.
11: When Gaetjens returned to Haiti 3 years later, he was hailed as a national hero.
6: That's sports journalist Tom Rinaldi in a 2010 ESPN documentary about the soccer star. Back in Haiti, Gaetjens rejoined his old soccer club and threw a dinner party for his former USA teammates when they came down to play in Haiti. Gaetjens' oldest son, Leslie, says he heard his dad was terribly homesick when he was in the U.S. and then France, and that might be why he never applied for U.S. citizenship.
11: I think that he didn't apply because he really loved Haiti. He wanted to, you know, have the joy of having his friends and helping his friends and doing things like that.
6: He married, had three sons, and opened a dry cleaning business. But François Duvalier became president in 57, and over the years, he grew increasingly intolerant of dissent. He even developed a practice of going after an entire family to punish one of its members. Gaetjens was not political, but two of his brothers, in exile in the Dominican Republic, were involved with groups that were said to be plotting a coup.
12: On a July day in 1964, two of Duvalier's henchmen came here.
6: Rinaldi, with ESPN, visited Gaetjens' dry cleaning shop to recount what had happened.
12: They picked Gaetjens up at gunpoint and took him away. It was the last time anyone in his family ever saw him.
6: His wife and children went into hiding and then fled to Puerto Rico when Leslie was 8 years old. He would eventually become a U.S. citizen. He says he recalls just a few things from that time.
11: Yeah, I remember every night I used to kneel next to the bed and, you know, pray that my dad would come back. And for many, many years, I still had hope and still believed that he would come back.
6: The family would later find out that Joe was executed shortly after arriving at Duvalier's notorious Fort Dimanche prison. Joe Gaetjens' story isn't widely known today, but it continues to capture people's imagination. This year, novelist Dimitri Elias Léger published a fictionalized version of Gaetjens' life in a book called Death of the Soccer God. He says he was inspired to write it after reading a Sports Illustrated article on Gaetjens in 2010.
13: It captured the spirit and the contradictions of Haiti and Haitians quite a bit.
14: What do you mean when you say the spirit and the contradictions?
13: Haitians are capable of tremendous, extraordinary feats, like beating Napoleon.
6: In 1803, in one of the greatest upsets of all time, an army of mostly Africans enslaved by the French defeated Napoleon's troops, leading to the establishment of the Republic of Haiti.
13: And also, they're incapable of banal things like running a country and diplomacy with rich neighbors. And thirdly, they occasionally get struck by serious bad luck. And so, yeah, these are the contradictions of being Haiti. Extraordinary and also unlucky.
6: Leslie, Joe Gaetjens' son, has returned to Haiti only once since he left for Puerto Rico with his family in the 1960s. It was for that 2010 ESPN documentary. When they went to visit the stadium where Joe used to play in Haiti's capital, it was closed, but staff opened it after learning they were in the presence of a Gaetjens. ESPN's Tom Rinaldi described the scene as a crowd gathered.
15: Surrounded by soccer officials and stadium staff, Leslie posed for pictures until one man showed him a photo of his own. A photo he'd kept on his office wall for years.
16: Oh, we have really much.
15: The photo of Joe Gaetjens being carried off the field after scoring the goal that beat England.
6: Forgotten by the U.S. and disappeared by a dictator, Joe Gaetjens still got immortality among Haitian soccer fans, a population that's hoping for another miracle on grass as the Grenadiers take on two more teams this month. For The World, I'm Amy Bracken.

0: 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I'm Carolyn Beeler. 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
2: And this is member-supported KJZZ, FM Phoenix, and HD. Sky should be mostly clear tonight in Phoenix. It's going to be a little warm, dropping down to just 89 degrees overnight. 110 the high tomorrow, 107 on Thursday.
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2: We've reached our forecast high, 111 degrees in Phoenix at 3 o'clock.
5: Fledgling technological companies who are watching this happen might start to sour on the United States.
6: The Trump administration has suspended Anthropic's newest AI models over national security concerns.
7: For Tuesday, June 16th, this is All Things Considered from NPR News.
6: I'm Elsa Chang.
7: And I'm Adrian Florido. This hour, new research for adults living with prediabetes.
6: Lifestyle interventions that can help reduce the risk of other health problems.
8: A modest amount of exercise and dietary changes done consistently can lead to these kinds of benefits.
7: Also, in some high school mountain bike competitions, varsity girls race shorter distances than boys do.
6: But one 16-year-old athlete in Utah is trying to change that.
9: Really, they're kind of going against what they say because they're showing that we can't do the same as boys.
7: Those stories after the news.
10: Live from NPR News in Washington, I'm Ryland Barton. Iran's top diplomat says that the tentative deal to end the war with the U.S. would require Israel to withdraw from Lebanon, a condition Israel has already rejected. Meanwhile, President Trump is in the French Alps at the G7 Leaders Summit, and he's expressing frustration with Israeli Prime Minister Benjamin Netanyahu, as NPR's Frank Ordonez reports.
11: His main complaint is that Netanyahu just can't stop dropping bombs on Hezbollah in Lebanon. And he criticized some of the specific Israeli retaliation strikes, saying they went too far.
12: I've had a great relationship with Bibi, but now Bibi has to be more responsible with respect to Lebanon.
11: Now, Trump seemed to be sending a message directly to Netanyahu when he also said, quote, Israel would not exist right now if not for him. This is not necessarily new. I mean, we've been reporting on the friction between the two leaders over the course of the war for a while now. But it will be another important thing to watch for in the coming weeks. Does fighting in Lebanon stop? As it will likely play a major role in whether this deal is a success.
10: NPR's Franco Ordonez reporting. The war with Iran has also made motor oil more expensive. As NPR's Camilla Domonoske explains, even a deal to end the war won't solve the supply crunch.
13: The base oil that goes into synthetic motor oils is manufactured from crude oil and natural gas through sophisticated processes at highly specialized plants. The biggest such facility in the world, in Qatar, was damaged early in the war, and restoring full production is expected to take over a year. The U.S. was its biggest customer. That's pushing up prices. And it comes after tariffs had already made car maintenance more expensive. Nathan Matheson is a mechanic in Poolsville, Maryland.
14: We see about a 25-30% reduction in our profit margins because of the increased costs.
13: He says he's been absorbing higher motor oil costs for now. Camila Domonoske, NPR News.
10: There are now more than 4,000 National Guard troops deployed to Washington, D.C. Federal officials announced a summer surge in law enforcement ahead of America's 250th birthday celebrations in the city, doubling the military presence, as NPR's Kat Lonsdorf reports.
15: Around 1,200 troops from dozens of states have been added to President Trump's Washington, D.C. National Guard deployment in recent weeks, and hundreds more are expected by July 4th. Trump deployed the Guard in August of last year as part of an effort to fight crime and beautify the city. Crime was already trending down before Trump got into office, and the National Guard has no arresting power. Troops, many of whom are armed, are mainly performing patrols around the city, making their presence known in residential areas, parks, and metro stops. According to an estimate by the nonpartisan Congressional Budget Office, the current deployment in D.C. costs around $2.4 million a day. Kat Lonsdorf, NPR News, Washington.
10: Stocks closed mixed today. This is NPR News.
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3: From KJZZ News in Phoenix, I'm Tiara Vian. In a unanimous ruling, the Arizona Court of Appeals overturned a controversial fee on Arizona Public Service customers who have solar panels on their homes. From KJZZ's politics desk, Wayne Shutsky reports.
17: When the Arizona Corporation Commission approved an APS rate hike 2 years ago, it also let the utility charge solar customers an extra fee to cover what it called extra costs to provide backup power to those residents. But a three-judge appeals court panel found that APS never actually asked for the fee as part of its rate increase request. That violated the due process rights of solar advocacy groups and customers opposed to the change, because they weren't even informed the solar fee was on the table or given a fair opportunity to state their case. The judges also found APS never provided evidence that solar customers are responsible for increased costs. Wayne Shutsky, KJZZ News, Phoenix.
3: Home insurance rates in Arizona rose 71% between 2020 and 2025. That's the sixth largest increase in the nation, according to a new report from the insurance shopping tool LendingTree. KJZZ's Taylor Griffith has details on what's behind the rising costs.
18: The cause is twofold, according to Rob Bott, an analyst with LendingTree. One, there's been an increase in catastrophic natural disasters nationwide, and two, steady inflation has made it more expensive to rebuild. For Arizona, the primary risk is wildfire. Bott says insurers have compared recent events in California and realized
19: it costs a lot of money to rebuild homes after wildfires, and they're realizing that they might have underpriced this risk in the past and that they need to raise their rates.
18: Arizona insurance rates are now close to the national average, and more people are moving into wildfire risk areas. The report recommends shopping for more local coverage options and investing in home upgrades to help lower costs and individual risk. Taylor Griffith, KJZZ News, Phoenix.
3: In sports news and baseball, Pavin Smith hit a tie-breaking solo homer off the right field foul pole as the Diamondbacks beat the Los Angeles Angels 4-3 last night in Phoenix. The D-backs play the middle game of three with the Angels this evening at Chase Field. And this is
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1: And they were suspended because of national security concerns. The threat was that the models could be jailbroken. In other words, the security mechanisms built into the AI models could be undone. Now, the suspension from the government was for any foreign users, so anyone not a U.S. citizen. And that even included some Anthropic employees. But in order to comply with the directive, Anthropic said they had to shut down their models for everyone. So since that's happened, there's been, as you can imagine, a lot of confusion and disruption, and definitely still questions about the mechanisms and the legal authority the administration has to suspend this technology. The White House on their end has been mostly quiet about the decision, but they did say that officials from the Commerce Department met with Anthropic in Washington yesterday. Anthropic said in a statement that, quote, both parties are working quickly to get this resolved.
2: Wait, so shutting down access so abruptly like that, like how does that affect the Trump administration's goals for AI? Because, I mean, they've historically been more interested in innovation rather than regulations around safety, right?
1: Yeah, I mean, there's still a lot unfolding here when it comes to what those specific national security concerns were, who they involve. But in terms of immediate impact, there's some big concerns here about what kind of precedent this sets. Elsa, I spoke with Ifeoma Ajinwa. She's a law professor who focuses on AI ethics at Emory University. And she said this suspension could have what she calls a chilling effect on the U.S.'s lead on AI around the world, because it may not be a reliable place for AI businesses or startups.
3: If a company feels like it's not going to be able to globally expand and that the U.S. is an unwelcoming business home, then, you know, that company is going to go elsewhere.
1: And this is kind of part of this recent trend almost from the Trump administration of how they're sort of undercutting themselves on AI. Trump's goal with AI has been to win the global AI race, to beat China, to innovate. But many of his decisions, whether it's, you know, cutting science research funding or limiting foreign student visas or this suspension, a lot of experts say it counteracts some of those goals. And it also throws into question what kind of relationship the U.S. wants with this, with its allies when it comes to sharing the benefits of AI, right? This is a hugely impactful technology. It's changing our lives every day. So what happens when there are limits on how much it's shared and who we share it with?
2: Yeah. Well, speaking of allies, Trump is at the G7 now in France. Has this issue come up in meetings over there? Like, what are other world leaders saying about all this?
1: Yeah, there's definitely a lot of global leaders who are very tapped in, very much paying attention. Canada's Prime Minister Mark Carney said that this was a warning for what over-reliance on certain models can look like. I think looking forward, the EU is something to watch. They've been pretty strict on their AI laws, which the U.S. has been critical of, but maybe they won't want to rely on U.S. technology as much anymore and change some of those regulations. So that's something to look out for.
2: That is NPR's Deepa Shivaram. Thank you so much, Deepa.
1: Thank you.
4: Now we have new developments in the Trump administration's efforts to dismantle the U.S. Department of Education. Two of the department's key responsibilities are largely moving to other federal agencies. Those responsibilities include supervising programs for students with disabilities and safeguarding students' civil rights. NPR's Janaki Mehta covers students with disabilities, and she joins us now to talk through the changes. Hi, Janaki.
5: Hi, Adrian.
4: Let's start with this supervision of those programs for students with disabilities. What role has the Education Department historically played?
5: Yeah, so a big role the Ed Department plays is making sure students with disabilities get the quality public education they're guaranteed by federal law. The department has a whole team that makes sure states follow that law at the Office of Special Education and Rehabilitative Services, or OSERS. That office also has programs that helps adults with disabilities transition to life after school, things like job training and independent living skills. And today, the Trump administration announced it's shifting much of OSERS' work to the Department of Health and Human Services, or HHS. According to a statement, the department said their goal was to, quote, reduce bureaucratic barriers and, quote, support states and schools as they work to improve outcomes for individuals with disabilities. But people in the disability community tell me they have big concerns.
4: What are some of those concerns?
5: So one big worry I've been hearing is that moving special ed to HHS would mean students' disabilities, they might be seen as a medical issue rather than the focus being on them getting an equitable education. And I should say there are still lots of questions about the nuts and bolts of what this move is actually going to look like. But I try to

0: today with a few former Ed Department employees, including someone who worked at OSERS until last year, and they didn't want to be identified because they fear professional repercussions for talking about this. But this former employee told me they're really worried that schools will go unchecked and that there won't be anyone holding them accountable when it comes to serving students with disabilities.
1: Janaki, we also mentioned changes to the part of the agency that has traditionally worked on student civil rights issues. Let's talk about that change and what it could mean for families.
0: Yeah, that is also, you know, tied to students with disabilities. So much of the work of the Office for Civil Rights, or OCR, is now going to the Department of Justice. OCR's staff and attorney work on protecting K-12 and college students from discrimination based on things like disability, gender, race. And for most families, OCR is really the last place they can turn when they feel their student civil rights are being violated at school. I should say the overwhelming share of discrimination complaints at OCR come from students with disabilities. Secretary of Education Linda McMahon said today in a statement that this change would, quote, ensure stronger, more coordinated civil rights enforcement. But my colleague Corey Turner spoke with Catherine Lehman today. She led OCR under Biden and Obama and said she thinks this move is a terrible idea. She says OCR staff are specifically skilled at working on civil rights enforcement at schools and that the DOJ isn't equipped to do that.
1: Janaki, we should remind listeners that this is another step in a bigger project of the Trump administration's to dismantle the Education Department altogether, right? Give us some of the context here.
0: Yeah, that's right. So last year, the administration cut half the staff at the Ed Department. It also moved the work of offices dedicated to elementary and secondary education, post-secondary education, and Indian education to other federal agencies. And then earlier this year, Ed announced it was moving parts of the federal student loan system to the Treasury Department. I should say there are still questions around how legal some of these moves are, given that Congress intentionally placed some of these offices within the Ed Department. So we'll have to wait and see how this plays out.
1: I've been speaking with NPR education correspondent Janaki Mehta. Janaki, thanks so much.
0: Thanks, Adrian.
2: For a long time in endurance sports, women and girls have not been allowed to compete at the same distances as men. They have run or cycled shorter courses, but that is changing as female athletes, including high school girls in Utah, lobby for equality. Ciara Hewlett from KUER reports.
3: 16-year-old Mae Miller zooms by with her friends on a blue mountain bike she named Cinderella Sparkle Princess. It has a sticker by the handlebars that says, "Shut up, legs."
4: Because when you're racing and you look down and your legs hurt, then you just see that and you're like, okay, they don't hurt anymore. Pain is just a mindset.
3: Now she wants to push her legs even harder. The league that high school mountain bikers race in Utah often has varsity girls racing 3 laps and boys 4. Miller started a petition to change that and equalize distances. When she posted it on a social fitness app, she got flamed in the comments.
4: Boys, they would be like, well, you shouldn't because then you'll get hurt or you won't have a social life anymore. And I'm like, what? What? If we want to work that hard, we will work that hard.
3: What stands in her way is the policy of NICA, the National Interscholastic Cycling Association, which sanctions races in Utah and 30 other states. Association President Amanda Carey, a former professional mountain bike racer, says it's largely about safety.
5: We don't want riders passing, and it's a rule of ours to prevent that from happening on course at those speeds.
3: To prevent passing, the association looks at past events and figures out how many laps most racers can finish in 90 minutes. Varsity boys, usually faster, can often do 4 laps in Utah compared to 3 for most girls. So NICA sets fewer laps for girls, so not as many riders have to be pulled off the course if they're not on track to finish in 90 minutes.
5: It's not only not a good feeling, it doesn't really meet any of our goals as a youth development organization for folks to have that positive sporting experience.
3: But Mae Miller, with the Cinderella Sparkle Princess bike, pushed back with data.
4: They talk a lot about equity, but really they're kind of going against what they say because they're showing that we can't do the same as boys.
3: Amanda Carey.
5: Her leadership, it forced us, and we did, to really go through the current courses we have.
3: NICA went through recent race results with more scrutiny and found one Utah course that meets their criteria to equalize laps. Carey says varsity girls will now race the same number of laps as boys on that course and maybe on more in the future.
5: May help to see this is that we have to continuously really look at that data from a how could we change this versus we are doing it right.
3: NICA will continuously look because lots more girls are getting into mountain bike racing, and finishing times are getting faster. Girls' varsity lap times on that Utah course are 26% faster in the last decade, and the number of girls participating in the Utah League is up 32%.
5: I think that participation is absolutely having an impact, right? Because the more girls that come, the more they get practice, they get exposure, right? They get more competitive fields.
3: Mae Miller is happy things are starting to change, but she still hopes for more meaningful changes down the road. Until then, Miller and her friends are going to keep biking with everything they've got.
6: GRIT Grit! We don't take no shortcuts!
3: For NPR News, I'm Ciara Hewlett in Spanish Fork, Utah.
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7: 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In traffic right now, debris blocks the right lane on the 202 West. That is near Center Parkway.
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7: This evening in Phoenix should be mostly clear and breezy with a low of 88, topping out at 110 for Wednesday. Tomorrow, by Thursday, sunny and 107. Right now, it is sunny and 110 degrees in Phoenix at 320.
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1: 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I'm Adrian Florido.
2: And I'm Elsa Chang. There is encouraging news for the roughly 115 million adults in the U.S. with pre-diabetes. Taking small steps to change your everyday habits, like tweaks to your diet and prioritizing movement, can help prevent both type 2 diabetes and multiple chronic diseases, including heart disease. NPR's Allison Aubrey joins us now to talk about new research published this week in the medical journal JAMA. Hi, Allison.
13: Hi, great to be here.
2: Great to have you. Okay, so tell us more about what this new research shows.
13: Sure. This is a fascinating study, Elsa. It's a follow-up to research that began two decades ago. Back then, several thousand participants with prediabetes and those at high risk, they were in their early 50s at the time, started a lifestyle program. They began to exercise about a half hour a day. They made changes to their diets. And this landmark diabetes prevention program showed these changes were actually enough to fend off diabetes more effectively than taking medication.
2: Wow.
13: And now the participants are in their 70s and are still benefiting from these lifestyle changes. In this new study, scientists have documented up to a 43% reduction in the risk of developing two or more serious chronic conditions, such as kidney disease, heart failure, and COPD.
2: Wait, so talk more about like what kinds of changes people made in this study. Like, were these bold changes in diet or exercise, or just like tiny little modest tweaks?
13: Yeah, you know, I think when people hear about lifestyle changes, they imagine these extreme shifts.
2: Yeah.
13: But nobody in this study, Elsa, was asked to run a marathon or become a vegan or give up any food entirely. They were counseled to make small, gradual changes. If they were sedentary, they started walking 20 minutes a day. They rode an exercise bike or walked on a treadmill, anything to get that heart rate up for about 150 minutes per week. I spoke to one participant who made simple swaps in his diet. He cut back on saturated fat. So instead of eating hamburgers multiple times a week, he'd have one. He cut back on sugary drinks and he started walking more when he played golf. He told me he didn't feel like he was depriving himself. And the author of the study, Dr. Marcel Salive of the National Institute on Aging, told me these results are really impressive.
14: I think it's very surprising to people that a modest amount of exercise and dietary changes done consistently and maintained over many years can lead to these kinds of benefits.
13: Even he was surprised also by the extent to which healthier habits can help prevent these diseases.
2: Yeah, this is really assuring. So wait, as you mentioned, the participants in this study are now in their 70s. I'm so curious, like what has changed about the way these conditions are treated or prevented today compared to the early 2000s when this study began?
13: The big change is the introduction of GLP-1 medications, such as Ozempic and Mounjaro, which have been a big game changer. These drugs are effective at helping people lose weight and reduce A1C, but lifestyle is still very important. Lifestyle is a cornerstone to thrive as we age.
2: That is NPR's Allison Aubrey. Thank you so much, Allison.
13: Thank you, Elsa.
1: Puerto Rico is dealing with a severe shortage of running water, so severe that the governor has activated the National Guard to distribute drinking water across the island. The problem's been building for months, caused by ruptures and leaks in Puerto Rico's aging aqueduct system. Workers this week have been scrambling to repair a massive crack in one major pipe that's left tens of thousands of people in and around the capital with no water at all. Here with us now is Jose Luigi, who lives in San Juan and is dealing with the water shortage himself. Mr. Luigi, thanks for joining us to share your experience.
15: Thanks for having me.
1: How long have you not had any water?
15: I haven't had water for a month and 22 days.
1: You haven't had water for almost 2 months?
15: Mm-hmm.
1: How is that affecting your life?
15: Well, first of all, like I had to rearrange how I live my daily life because I have to think about how I'm going to get water, where I'm going to bathe. Luckily, I have, you know, have family and friends that some of them have water, not all of them. And so I can bathe at their house or I can like, you know, get water from them. It's also, you know, doing a lot for my mental health. Mm-hmm. Like I've had a lot of crying spells and it's an anxiety and it's really hard to think about the future when I have to think about the present. I work from home, so like I have to figure out how to do my basic needs and like what I'm gonna do with that. Or should I wait till the end of the day and like find
1: to use the bathroom
15: somewhere else to use the bathroom. Before I would use my evenings for relaxing, or I also have multiple jobs, so sometimes I would work in the evenings and now I can't do that. So it's just like it's been very disruptive and it's been really hard to just like exist in our daily daily life.
1: And I understand that you live in the Santurce neighborhood, like in the heart of the capital city, San Juan. Do you have any sense of why you specifically don't have water?
15: They keep telling us like, oh, it's this thing. And then they fix it and we don't have, but we still don't have water. And then they tell us it's another thing. And so like this has been the case for the past almost 2 months where they keep saying it's something and that's not the problem. A lot of us think that they know what the problem is, but they don't want to tell us. the problem with the water, even though it's worse now, we've had interrupted service for over a year now. So the problem has persisted for that amount of time. So like, we know there's like a bigger problem happening, but that's not being fixed.
1: I understand that you are a psychologist.
15: Yeah.
1: Can you talk with me about the mental toll on you, the mental toll on your patients?
15: So I see a lot of my work right now being around how to learn to live with the current situation. With my neighbors, I see a lot of depression. There's a lot of jokes going around where it's like, oh, maybe I'll go to a psych hospital because I'll have water and electricity, which is, you know, really sad to hear, even as a joke. So it's devastating. And as a psychologist, it also feels a little hopeless because we can help people manage, you know, their sadness or anxiety. But it's really heartbreaking to also have them adapt to this. Like, nobody should have to adapt to these problems.
1: Puerto Rico's governor said today that repairs to this big crack that they discovered in a big pipe over the weekend, that the repairs have been completed. Are you hopeful that you might get water back soon, that your life might soon return to normal?
15: I generally don't feel hopeful. The problem you just mentioned is pretty recent. And so a lot of people lost water, let's say, a week ago. But our problem has persisted. Like, it's been longer than that. So before this interview, I saw that they reported how they found another area in San Juan where there's a leak. And they said they're not going to repair it because to repair that, they would have to like stall some of the other repairs that are happening. And so as they fix things, they find other problems. So I don't feel helpful at all.
1: Well, I do hope that you find some relief very soon. I've been speaking with Jose Luigi. He lives in San Juan, Puerto Rico, and has been coping with the island's severe water shortages. Mr. Luigi, thank you so much.
15: Thank you.

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1: And you are listening to All Things Considered on KJZZ 91.5, the perfect mix of BBC, NPR, and KJZZ News. In traffic for your Tuesday afternoon commute, be aware there's debris that's blocking the right lane. On the 202 West, that's near Center Parkway.
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1: 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That meant less snowmelt to feed Lake Powell and less water in the Colorado River. And that's left rafting companies worried about the future.
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1: This evening in Phoenix should be mostly clear and breezy with a low of 88 degrees, topping out at 110 with breezy conditions for Wednesday tomorrow. It's 3:30.
8: Live from NPR News in Culver City, California, I'm Duane Brown. Vice President J.D. Vance appeared on ABC's The View today, where he faced a series of pointed questions ranging from the Epstein files and immigration to the economy and surging consumer inflation or prices, primarily caused by the administration's war with Iran and President Trump's tariffs on foreign-made products. Here's what Vance had to say.
9: Right now it's at 3.5%. By the way, too high. We're doing everything that we can to bring it back down to 2.5%, which is where most people would like to see it. But we inherited an affordability problem. We're doing a lot to make it better. It's going to take a little bit of time. There's a lot more work to do. But the president knows that a lot of Americans are struggling. In fact, he ran on that.
8: Vice President J.D. Vance, the most recent consumer price index showed inflation was up 4.2% in May compared to 1 year ago. The Justice Department is moving to intervene in a lawsuit that challenges a reparations program for past black residents and their descendants. NPR's Carrie Johnson reports the Trump administration argues the program violates the Constitution.
10: Assistant U.S. Attorney General Harmeet Dhillon says handing out money based on race is race discrimination, pure and simple. The Justice Department says the city of Evanston, Illinois, is violating federal housing law and the Equal Protection Clause of the 14th Amendment. It's asking a judge to allow it to intervene to support people challenging the city's reparations program. Evanston has handed out more than $5 million to black people who live there between 1919 and 1969 or their relatives. The city manager maintains the program is legal, but says they can't comment on active litigation. Carrie Johnson, NPR News, Washington.
8: A mixed day of trading on Wall Street, the Dow up 328 points. This is NPR.
1: From KJZZ News in Phoenix, I'm Tiara Vian. A judge has ruled that the Glendale City Council had no legal authority to remove Councilmember Lupe Conchas from his post after he won a seat on the SRP board. KJZZ's Greg Haney has more on the ruling.
11: The council voted late last month to remove Conchas, citing a provision in the city's charter saying no member shall hold any other paying public office. SRP pays its board members $60 for every day they physically attend meetings. In his ruling, Maricopa County Superior Court Judge Greg Como said that doesn't go against Glendale's compensation rules. The ruling orders Glendale to return Conchas to the council and forever bars them from attempting to remove him again in relation to the SRP election. Here's Lupe Conchas.
12: The majority of the council will decide how they want to move forward. But at the end of the day, the Cactus District residents now have their duly elected council member.
11: The city of Glendale says it has reviewed the ruling and is working to reinstate Conchas. Greg Haney, KJZZ News, Phoenix.
1: A judge has ordered the Trump administration to restore exhibits at national parks. As Rachel Cohen reports, they were removed under an executive order to eliminate negative portrayals of American history.
13: A federal judge in Massachusetts has ordered the government to restore the signs within 3 weeks, accusing the administration of attempting to rewrite the nation's history with a whiteout pen. Conservation and historical groups sued after the Interior Department targeted hundreds of exhibits on climate change, civil rights, and diverse communities. According to the lawsuit, officials removed a sign at the Grand Canyon, explaining how the federal government claimed tribal land to create the park. In a statement, the Interior Department says the order came from a Biden-appointed judge and that it's looking at options for appeal. For the Mountain West News Bureau, I'm Rachel Cohen.
1: Maricopa County health officials have recorded the first West Nile virus-related death of the season. As KJZZ's Jill Ryan reports, the rate of confirmed cases is also up from this time last year.
14: Officials identified the victim as an older man who had underlying health conditions. Most people who contract the virus show no symptoms at all. One in five develop flu-like illness. The Maricopa County Department of Public Health says about one in 150 cases may cause severe complications or death. The virus is typically spread through mosquito bites. There are about 17 confirmed cases of West Nile so far this year, compared to 4 cases during the same time period last year. Jill Ryan, KJZZ News, Phoenix.
1: It's 3:35.
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16: This is All Things Considered from NPR News. I'm Elsa Chang in Culver City, California.
5: And I'm Adrian Florido in Washington. On Sunday, President Trump and his family sat ringside to watch the UFC cage fighting match at the White House. Tech billionaires, politicians, and cabinet officials were also in the crowd. Today, the Justice Department says 5 people have been arrested and charged with plotting to attack the event. NPR Justice correspondent Ryan Lucas is covering this and joins us now. Hi, Ryan.
17: Hi there.
5: Let's start with this alleged plot. What have officials said about it?
17: Well, FBI Director Kash Patel first announced this in a post on social media this morning. He said the FBI and his partners were made aware of a potential threat to the UFC fight at the White House on June 10th. So that's just 4 days before the event took place. The Justice Department says 5 people have now been arrested in Ohio, Missouri, Nebraska, and California. This morning, the Secret Service Deputy Director Matthew Quinn told reporters that this plot was a serious threat. He also said this about the alleged plot.
18: I'd say it was unique due to the numbers involved, the level of planning involved. It was an active plot, yes, involving purported claim to be planned to use drones, snipers, etc.
17: Now, Quinn also said suspects are still at large, and this is very much an ongoing investigation.
5: Let's go back to what the deputy director of the Secret Service just said there, drones and snipers. What more, if anything, can you tell us about that?
17: Well, one of the people arrested was 19-year-old Tyson Proper. And an FBI affidavit unsealed in federal court in Ohio says that on Wednesday night, Proper's parents called local police because they had concerns about their son. They were worried about recent gun purchases he'd made and also people he was in touch with online. And court papers say Proper was admitted to a local hospital because of homicidal intent. The FBI was called in. Agents followed up the next day, so just 3 days before the UFC fight. They interviewed Proper. He allegedly told them plotters were planning to meet up in Fredericksburg, Virginia over the weekend. They were to bring guns, ammunition, supplies to conduct an attack. And he allegedly told the FBI the target was the White House UFC event. And the plan was to fly small drones laden with explosives over the UFC arena on the south lawn of the White House, and then to detonate the drones, to blow them up. The explosions were then supposed to drive the crowd to flee south, where gunmen were to have taken up positions to open fire on the crowd and high-value targets. Proper allegedly told the FBI the attack was designed to jumpstart a revolution in the United States.
5: Hmm. Is there any clue as to why Proper and others allegedly wanted to jumpstart a revolution?
17: Well, in his interview with the FBI, Proper allegedly told agents that this group of people he was working with believe the U.S. is heading in the wrong direction, that it needs to be torn down and rebuilt. Proper's mother told agents that the group had ultra-religious and anti-government views. She said they had grievances about government corruption, about the handling of the Epstein files, about data centers. Proper himself had also allegedly made anti-Semitic statements in front of his family and online. Other defendants held similar views. Now, it's unclear how close this plot came to actually happening, but it's a very compressed time frame that we're talking about. At this moment, Proper's been charged with conspiracy and attempted murder and other offenses. Other arrests have been made, but as I said, officials say suspects are still at large.
19: Well, that's NPR's justice correspondent, Ryan Lucas. Ryan, thanks for covering this for us.
17: Thank you.
16: Iraq is playing today in the World Cup, its first match of the tournament and its first World Cup match in 40 years. Now, Iraq is not alone. A lot of countries are competing in this tournament for the first time in a long time. NPR's Jasmine Garth spoke to Iraq national team fans about what this moment means.
20: I'm in Dearborn, Michigan, the state with the largest Iraqi American population in the U.S. And let me tell you something. This town takes its soccer seriously. I'm at a match for a local league, the Iraqi Chaldean League. It's the first game of the summer, and things are getting heated. One of the goalies is yelling so much, you'd think this was an actual World Cup match. Sitting on the sidelines, 34-year-old Z.E. Sho says growing up in Iraq, soccer was part of everyday life, even during a time of conflict.
21: It was the only thing that would bring everybody in. Soccer was like, even if you see it now, like when they play, you have like people from the south, from the north, from the west, from the east, all gathering together to watch the game.
20: Isho hadn't even been born the last time Iraq qualified to play a World Cup in 1986. He says Iraq playing in this 2026 Cup has brought this whole community together. And yes, he knows Iraq is in a group with teams that are so good, some have dubbed it a group of death. Norway, Senegal, France, oh my. But he says,
21: if they win one game, which I'm sure they will, Iraqi's fan will go crazy.
20: Like most people we speak to out here, he can't afford to go to the games. Not with the lowest ticket price hovering at around $1,000. But he will be watching every game closely. Because whatever you call it, soccer, football, or Kurut al-Qadam, is more than just a sport. In most of the world, it's like a religion. And here in the U.S., it's getting more converts.
22: I'm sending you 2 youth medium, 2 youth large, 3 youth extra large.
20: Wad Sana is the owner of a store called Soccer World. He came to the U.S. from Iraq as a kid in 1976, and one of the first things he wanted to do, of course, was play ball. So he went to a sports store.
22: And I walked in and I asked the associate, do you have football? So he bring me that brown football, and I looked at it and said, what the heck is this? He goes, that's football. I thought he was just like making fun of me.
20: Compare that to now. His store has a wait list for Iraqi national team jerseys. Every day, they say they get about 100 calls asking, hey, when is the shipment arriving? Sana says he went to see Iraq the last time they played in 1986 in Mexico. It's what inspired him to open this store. That feels like a very long time ago, he says.
22: So imagine for 40 years, so that's 10 tries of trying to qualify for the World Cup, and Iraq fell at it, and now finally we made it. For me to see that love and that passion, it gives you a goosebump.
20: He's even ready to dust off some old soccer chants.
22: Hey, Hasseiji Thani. It means, hey, we're going to score a goal. The Iraqi kids, they all know that. But maybe the foreign kids, I have to teach it to them, yes.
20: And you might have to, because it's not just people with Iraqi heritage who are rooting for Iraq here in Dearborn.
23: No, attack the ball.
20: Good job, stay. Fatima Al-Zahra Yashji from Kuwait is 16. She loves soccer so much, even on this sweltering summer day, she's out in the sun practicing with her team, Michigan FC, a free youth soccer club.
23: I had this passion for soccer, I guess. I learned most of my skills from my dad, actually.
20: Fatima's bracket in this World Cup is Cristiano Ronaldo, Iran, and definitely Iraq.
23: I feel like that's a big milestone for them. Like, this should be a very exciting World Cup.
20: And with that, she heads back to her drills. Come game day, she'll be watching on TV with her dad and grandfather.
23: I gotta see them win.
20: Or at the very least, play a good game. That in itself is already a victory 40 years in the making. Jasmine Garst, NPR News, Dearborn, Michigan.
1: 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With KJZZ News in Phoenix, I'm Tiara Vian. Last winter was one of the driest on record in the West. That meant less snowmelt to feed Lake Powell and less water in the Colorado River. And the prospect of less water has some rafting companies worried about the future of tourism in the Grand Canyon. Chris Clements reports.
0: Lyra Thevenin is untying a motorboat from the shore at Lee's Ferry, the starting point for river trips down the Grand Canyon.
2: This is the first year that I'm officially guiding, like, but I've been going on trips for a long time.
0: Her boat is rigged to the gills with neon blue dry bags and coolers. The river level is on the lower side of normal for this time of year, so there's a tinge of anxiety mixed in with the excitement, spray-on sunscreen, wide-brim hats, and passengers milling about on shore.
3: Is it looking a little low to you at all? Or?
2: Yes, it is.
0: Fred Thevenin, her dad, agrees. He owns Arizona Raft Adventures, or ASRA, a company that leads guided trips down the river.
6: The water's lower and bookings are down.
0: Down by about 25%, but it's unclear exactly what's causing the shift. He guesses part of it is that the recreation boom that began during the pandemic is fading. Dennis Smolt is also with ASRA.
24: I mean, do I foresee a possible negative impact on our numbers of people going? Potentially.
0: He thinks lower water levels in the Colorado could one day really squeeze businesses like theirs, though it probably won't be noticeable this season. The future worries Mark Streeter, too, a boatman for a different company, Grand Canyon Expeditions.
25: The question for me, I'm 7 years into my career, what happens when it's 1,000 or 2,000 cubic feet per second lower as an average? What happens then?
0: Streeter puts those big questions aside to rig boats.
26: I'm getting it.
0: All this aquatic consternation can be traced upriver to lower levels in Lake Powell. The second largest reservoir in the U.S. is rapidly dwindling due to climate change and overuse. Water experts are deeply worried about the future of flows in the Grand Canyon. Hundreds of miles downriver, a river outfitter who supplies boats for private trips has many of the same concerns.
27: My name is Scott Davis, and I'm one of the owners of Seba Adventures here in Flagstaff, Arizona.
0: Davis thinks that if the river gets low enough in the years to come, it wouldn't just damage the recreation economy. More people could get hurt on the river, too.
27: It becomes incredibly dangerous, and it becomes incredibly violent.
0: And it becomes harder. Though not impossible, for some larger motorboats to navigate.
27: For the boatman, it's incredibly difficult and challenging. Damaging equipment is very common.
0: Plus, if more river rafters are forced to use rowboats, it could add to congestion on the river, and it could mean less refrigerated food. In spite of everything, Davis is optimistic.
27: I have a lot of confidence in, you know, the various commercial outfitters, private trip outfitters being able to adapt. But it will change. It will change the dynamics of everything.
0: But back on the Colorado River, it's hard to tell such a big problem might be looming. Bluish-green water churns under the thrum of the motorboat engine. Red and black limestone cliffs peer overhead. The occasional cliff swallow flits by. On our left, a gravelly sandbar is covered in water, something that causes Fred Thevenin's anxiety to melt away.
28: This is my first trip of the season, and everybody's been talking about the lower flows, and then I come down here and I'm like going through this channel, and there's still water on this gravel bar. I've seen this gravel bar like 2 feet out of the water.
0: So the trip carries on, boats with the current, borne ceaselessly into the future.
1: That's Chris Clements reporting from the Colorado River. 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
1: In traffic right now, a disabled vehicle blocks the exit ramp on State Route 51 southbound at Bethany Home Road. Debris blocks the right lane. That's on the 202 West near Center Parkway. And a disabled vehicle blocks the HOV lane 101 East near 67th Avenue. Next hour on the program, the U.S. and Iran have reached a preliminary agreement to extend the ceasefire for 60 days so as to negotiate a permanent end to the war. Some Middle East policy experts say that will be difficult.
4: I am skeptical that we are going to achieve something in 60 days. I think that's a really ambitious timeline.
1: We have the latest on this tentative deal at 4:06 on All Things Considered.
7: Massive IPOs planned for this summer are likely to send a tsunami of cash through the tech capital of San Francisco, pushing up home prices with it.
8: We are in unprecedented times because of the access to liquidity, the access to wealth.
7: I'm Kristen Schwab. A look at the real estate market from the front lines of the AI boom next time on Marketplace.
1: And Marketplace is this evening at 6. It's part of our hour-long business block, and you can catch the World Business Report right after at 6:30. This evening should be 88 degrees, mostly clear and breezy. By tomorrow, sunny, breezy, and topping out at 110 degrees, a lot like today. By Thursday, 107 and sunny. It is currently sunny and 110 in Phoenix at 350.
19: From NPR News, this is All Things Considered. I'm Adrian Florido.
16: And I'm Elsa Chang. Kelsey Fendler is on an epic mission.
9: I'm going to be launching from the Mare Harbor and rowing 2,500 miles to Oahu, Hawaii.
16: You heard that right. She is rowing across the Mid-Pacific Ocean, solo. It is a feat only two women have ever completed. Kelsey Fendler hopes to join their ranks as the first American woman to do so. She is more than 20 days into her journey, which she has been documenting on TikTok. And yes, there have been some real lows.
9: So I've just been rowing against a westerly wind.
16: But there have also been some incredible highs.
9: Stop it!
16: Oh my God. Kelsey Fendler joins us now from the middle of the Pacific Ocean. Hi, Kelsey. It sounds like I don't say aloha quite yet. You're still in the middle of the ocean, yes?
9: Yeah, I actually crossed the halfway mark, so I'm officially closer to Hawaii than I am California.
16: Congratulations! That in itself deserves some congrats. I mean, I get really seasick even on a cruise ship, so I could never do what you're doing. I take it you never get motion sickness?
9: No, I mean, it definitely happens to me. After the first couple days, your body kind of just accepts what's happening, and I think most people get over it after the first week.
16: After the first week.
9: I think.
16: That's a long week for some people. Okay, wait. I just need to get my head straight, because when I think of a rowboat, I literally think, row, row, row your boat gently down the stream. I'm picturing something like way too small to be on an ocean, something that you might use to flee with if you're on a sinking ship. But can you describe what your boat is like? Because I hear a motor in the background.
9: Yeah, so my boat is called a Rannoch R25. It's a 24-foot fiberglass boat. So it's got two cabins. It's got a cabin in the front and a cabin in the back. Those are both watertight. And the stern cabin's where I live. That's where all the navigation equipment is, and also has an autopilot.
16: Wow.
9: The autopilot doesn't make any forward momentum, but it definitely keeps me on track so I don't have to hand steer, because I can hand steer the boat with ropes that will move the rudder for me. But the autopilot just helps me keep on track so I can put more effort into rowing and less into steering.
16: That is amazing. Okay, can I just ask you, like, why rowing? Like, why did you decide you wanted to row thousands of miles across the ocean?
9: I love rowing. I love hard things. I've been a river guide in Grand Canyon since I was 18 years old, and I love the water.
16: Yeah.
9: I say, like, usually I'm just looking for how to be in a boat in the middle of nowhere most of the time.
16: How is being alone for days on end? How is that going?
9: It's honestly, it's been really good. The first week was really challenging, especially because the conditions were so hard and I was scared at times and I was just completely exhausted because I really wasn't sleeping at all the first week to get off the coast.
16: Yeah.
9: So that was hard because you have no one to kind of lean on emotionally,
16: yeah.
9: But now I've really settled into it, and I've been loving it. I've been listening to a lot of audiobooks.
5: Am I like the first human you've talked to in, well, I guess you have a team you've been interacting with, so it's not like I'm your first human interaction in days.
9: You're my first, like, long conversation in a little while. But.
5: Oh my God, I'm so honored. How's that going? Does it feel weird? Are you wigging out that you're in conversation right now with me?
9: It is interesting. It feels funny. It's definitely out of my daily routine because I have usually just been rowing like 18 hours a day.
5: Oh my God. Okay, wait, let's talk about your daily routine because obviously you brought some essentials with you in terms of food and water, enough to be able to survive 70 to 90 days, which is the estimated length of this epic journey. What are you actually eating? What did you bring for provisions here?
9: It's a lot of dehydrated meals and like high calorie snacks. So nothing that you would recommend to anyone trying to eat a healthy diet, but it is very high in calorie and just kind of dense food that's also lightweight.
5: Yeah.
9: You have to carry all of your weight, and totally. It definitely becomes very apparent when there isn't a lot of wind how heavy the boat can be.
5: So it's like hiking meals.
9: Absolutely that, like peanut butter and protein bars and Pop-Tarts.
5: Oh my God, you deserve a Michelin restaurant meal when you land in Hawaii. I'm so curious though, like you say some days you're rowing 18 hours straight.
9: Mm-hmm.
5: Like, you know, I'm just envisioning a repetitive motion for 18 hours. What are some other things that you're actually doing to not go insane?
9: I mean, I love this. I really love rowing. So like the act of rowing isn't something that takes my sanity from me. It's really wonderful. It's kind of meditative. After a while, you just get into it. It does hurt the body a little bit to do something so repetitive all the time. Like I wake up and I'm a little bit stiff and sore, but honestly, my body's kind of adjusted. I thought I was going to have a harder time with the how little sleep I'm getting because I'm only sleeping about like maybe 4 to 4.5 hours a day.
5: Wow.
9: That first week I slept maybe like 2 hours a day.
5: Wow.
9: Yeah, it was really hard. It really got to me.
5: Were you kind of a mess?
9: Good thing I'm alone, right?
5: Yeah, and you're alone.
9: Well, yeah, the first week I was definitely having some audio hallucinations. All the little sounds of my boats were like getting turned into people's voices and like the boat was talking to me a lot.
5: Oh my God.
9: But I'm here for a lot of reasons, but part of it is because I want to break the women's world record. And I am currently about 500 miles ahead of the women's world record.
5: Oh my God. Okay.
9: That's part of all of this for me. It's trying to push myself to do the thing well and do it right and put all of myself into it because you only get one chance to do it.
5: Kelsey, you are one brave, tough human being. I'm just kind of in awe picturing all of this right now. Can I ask you, I mean, as you said, you've spent so much of your life on the water. You rowed to Hawaii as part of a 4-person team. You were also part of a crew on a sailboat that crossed the Atlantic. What is it about the open ocean that turns on your brain so beautifully, that makes you feel so good inside?
9: Well, I mean, I love wilderness. I think there's nothing more humbling and special than putting yourself in a place that's so much more powerful than you. And there's no bigger piece of wilderness in our world than the open ocean. It's massive. And there is very much something spiritual for me about just being with a place that is so strong, so beautiful, so powerful, and also just something that requires you to have humility in the face of what it really is.
5: Yeah.
9: I really do love it. I think it's insane how just beautiful it is out here, and that the fact that I am not in control of what's going on most of the time. And I think it really takes you outside of yourself when you give some recognition to that. I love it.
5: That's beautiful. Well, Kelsey, good luck. Be safe. We are all rooting for you here on land.
9: Thank you.
5: Kelsey Fendler is attempting to become the first American woman to row solo from Monterey, California to Oahu. Thank you so much, Kelsey. It is such an honor and such a pleasure to be speaking with you in the middle of the Pacific Ocean.
9: Thank you so much for taking the time.
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11: It should be mostly clear and breezy this Tuesday evening in Phoenix with a low of 88. By Wednesday tomorrow, topping out at 110, sunny and breezy. And then Thursday, 107 and sunny. It's 4 o'clock.
4: The next 60 days is really where, like, the money of this deal is either made or not made, right?
19: President Trump is in France meeting with world leaders. At the top of the agenda, getting to a final deal to end the war in Iran.
11: For Tuesday, June 16th, this is All Things Considered from NPR News.
19: I'm Adrian Florido.
5: And I'm Elsa Chang. This hour, we speak with a shipping executive about the challenge of reopening the Strait of Hormuz.
19: And in Albania, people are upset about plans for a new luxury hotel with ties to the Trump family.
13: We're tired of these guys stealing from us, stealing our resources, selling things that are not theirs to sell.
5: Also, rising costs are making it even harder to juggle work and parenting. Parents say they need more support.
14: There's just no way to be two things at once and give 100% at both.
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15: Live from NPR News in Washington, I'm Ryland Barton. Israelis are blasting the U.S. and Iran's tentative deal to end the war. Israel's not one of the signatories, and Prime Minister Benjamin Netanyahu is taking a lot of heat as he faces a tough re-election campaign. NPR's Carrie Kahn reports.
17: Netanyahu says he will not give up what he calls his life's mission to make sure Iran doesn't have a nuclear weapon. He also says Israel will not leave Lebanon, where it is fighting Iranian-backed Hezbollah fighters who repeatedly fire into northern Israel. Israel struck in and around Lebanon's capital and now occupies a large area of the country, which it says is a vital buffer zone. Political opponents and even lawmakers in Netanyahu's coalition government decry the deal, calling it dangerous. Iran's foreign minister reiterated Tuesday that the deal to end the war requires Israel's withdrawal from Lebanon and that its continued presence violates the Memorandum of Understanding. Carrie Kahn, NPR News, Tel Aviv.
15: The White House is trying to sort out an agreement with Anthropic after the administration put restrictions on the AI company's newest models for anyone who isn't a U.S. citizen. NPR's Deepa Shivaram reports.
18: On Friday evening, the U.S. government instructed Anthropic to shut down its Mythos 5 and Fable 5 models because of concerns over national security. Ifeoma Ajunwa is a law professor at Emory University. She says the suspension could have a, quote, chilling effect on relations with allies and the future of AI business in the U.S.
21: Fledgling technological companies who are watching this happen might start to sour on the United States.
18: She says the suspension could have a, quote, chilling effect on relations with allies and the future of AI business in the U.S. Anthropic and the White House say officials have met virtually and in person to try to reach a solution. Deepa Shivaram, NPR News.
15: The Trump administration says law enforcement disrupted a planned attack targeting the UFC cage fighting show at the White House last weekend. Court records unsealed today say plotters spoke of flying explosives-laden drones and shooting panicked attendees as they fled, as NPR's Ryan Lucas reports.
2: One of the people arrested was 19-year-old Tyson Proper. And an FBI affidavit unsealed in federal court in Ohio says that on Wednesday night, Proper's parents called local police because they had concerns about their son. They were worried about recent gun purchases he'd made and also people he was in touch with online. And court papers say Proper was admitted to a local hospital because of homicidal intent. The FBI was called in. Agents followed up the next day, so just 3 days before the UFC fight. They interviewed Proper. He allegedly told them plotters were planning to meet up in Fredericksburg, Virginia over the weekend. They were to bring guns, ammunition, supplies to conduct an attack. And he allegedly told the FBI the target was the White House UFC event.
15: NPR's Ryan Lucas reporting. This is NPR.
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6: From KJZZ News in Phoenix, I'm Tiara Vian. SRP has announced a new battery storage project using technology that is set to last twice as long as traditional utility batteries. The new tech uses CO2 to drive turbines, capable of providing power for over 10 hours instead of the typical 4-hour cap of lithium-ion batteries. The site will be attached to SRP's Coronado Generating Station, which is transitioning from coal to natural gas power. SRP's Tessa Murdoch says the batteries will add support.
20: If there's, you know, an outage or unexpected problems kind of happen, then we would have something in reserve to help with that.
6: The 19-megawatt plant is expected to be online in 2029. The Mountain West is lagging behind the nation when it comes to addressing the mental health struggles new moms face. That's according to a recent state report card from the nonprofit Policy Center for Maternal Mental Health. The national average is a C. Half of the Mountain West states got C grades, including Arizona. The other half got D grades, including Nevada and New Mexico. Caitlin Murphy helped write the report, which looks at set 27 measures.
22: Such as ensuring that maternal mental health screening is occurring and ensuring that treatment is occurring.
6: Murphy says one in five moms experience mental health disorders such as postpartum depression or anxiety, and more than half of those disorders go undiagnosed. Last August, the city of Tempe created an age-friendly subcommittee to improve opportunities and services for seniors. Nearly a year later, the group presented its final plan to Tempe City Council. KJZZ's Kathy Ritchie has more.
23: Tempe's age-friendly action plan will now go to AARP, which oversees the age-friendly communities nationwide for review. The plan is broken down into 8 domains of livability. Things like housing, employment, transportation, and outdoor spaces. Megan Wilson is Tempe's Community Health Program Manager.
24: Finally, one of our most exciting initiatives falls under our outdoor space and buildings. Tempe aims to be a national leader by developing one of the largest dementia-friendly parks in the country, a beautiful and engaging, safe outdoor space designed for caregivers and their loved ones with memory loss.
23: The city's goal is to implement the plan later this fall.
5: This is All Things Considered from NPR News. I'm Elsa Chang in Culver City, California.
19: And I'm Adrian Florido in Washington. President Trump says the next phase of Iran talks will be easier than the first round of negotiation that led to the preliminary deal.
25: But we have a deal that's a fair deal. It's a good deal.
19: Trump says the next phase will focus on more technical details regarding Iran's nuclear capacity and will also ensure the Strait of Hormuz stays open. Observers say the next few days and months will be critical. NPR White House correspondent Franco Ordonez is in France with the president for the G7 summit.
6: Hi, I'm Tiara Vian. 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
1: Friday, when the ceremonial signing is happening, but he said he might actually have a press conference where he reads the text of the agreement.
2: Franco, you've been talking with experts and former officials. Do they see all of this as a positive or negative?
1: Yeah, I mean, it's a bit of a mix. On the one hand, they think most people will say this is some kind of progress, that this is helpful if the fighting stops and that there is something in writing to help put the sides to more accountable. But again, it's about the specifics. And I spoke to Catherine Thompson, who worked on Middle East policy in Trump's Defense Department and is now at the Cato Institute, a libertarian think tank. She said the really hard part is what comes next.
3: The next 60 days is really where, like, the money of this deal is either made or not made, right?
1: And she says that's because the thorniest issues are still on the table. I mean, what happens to the nuclear material that Iran still has? And what is the U.S. prepared to do regarding sanction relief? There are a number of other wild cards as well that could kind of blow this all up, particularly Israel and its ongoing aggression against Hezbollah in Lebanon. Israel has not signed on to this deal, and Trump has basically raised a lot of concerns that Prime Minister Benjamin Netanyahu has been going too far and is hurting Trump's efforts to reach peace.
2: Right. It sounds like President Trump had criticism for Israel the Israeli leader earlier today.
1: Yeah, I mean, he really did. I mean, his main complaint is that Netanyahu just can't stop dropping bombs on Hezbollah in Lebanon. And he criticized some of the specific Israeli retaliation strikes, saying they went too far.
4: I've had a great relationship with Bibi, but now Bibi has to be more responsible with respect to Lebanon.
1: Now, Trump seemed to be sending a message directly to Netanyahu when he also said, quote, Israel would not exist right now if not for him. This is not necessarily new. I mean, we've been reporting on the friction between the two leaders over the course of the war for a while now. But it will be another important thing to watch for in the coming weeks. Does fighting in Lebanon stop? As it will likely play a major role in whether this deal is a success.
2: That's NPR White House correspondent Franco Ordonez in Evian, France. Franco, thanks.
1: Thank you.
5: And now to the Adriatic Sea. Years ago, Ivanka Trump said that she and her husband, Jared Kushner, were there on a friend's boat. And off the coast of Albania, they stopped for a swim.
6: Effectively, that's how we found it. We swam to the islands. We went on a hike, barefoot all the way up to the top. And we were just captivated.
5: She spoke earlier this month to podcaster David Senra about a stretch of Albania's coastline where she and Kushner plan to build a luxury resort. Albania's government has given the project preliminary approval, but as NPR's Rob Schmitz reports from the capital, Tirana, the plans have prompted a growing protest movement against government corruption.
7: Every day since the beginning of June, this is the scene outside Albanian Prime Minister Edi Rama's office in Tirana. Thousands calling on Rama to resign over a strip of coastal land his government is helping President Trump's son-in-law, Jared Kushner, develop. Protester Edin Hoxha says the protests have evolved into a show of no confidence in the Albanian government.
8: We're tired of these guys stealing from us, stealing our resources, selling things that are not theirs to sell.
7: Things like Sazan, an uninhabited island across the sea from Tsveanitz, a strip of beach and cliffs along Albania's Adriatic coast. In David Senra's podcast that aired earlier this month, Ivanka Trump described both plots of land as belonging to her and Kushner.
6: Not only the island, but we have 5 miles of beachfront directly across from the island, this beautiful peninsula with a lagoon on one side, the ocean on the other. Beautiful white sand beaches.
7: In an episode called Ivanka Trump on Building the Authentic Life, Trump told Senra that she and Kushner have helped, quote, realize the land's potential.
6: For me, it feels more like a challenge than anything else. The culmination of all of my experience in real estate, all of my travel, a lot of reflection on how I want to live.
7: But there are already tens of thousands living their lives on this land. Taulant Bino stands along a dirt road separating wetland from fields of salt, glaringly white, sparkling in the sunlight. The ornithologist holds a pair of binoculars to his eyes and calls out the names of the local residents.
9: This is a black-winged stilt. Then you see common terns and little terns. Just when you came, it was a little egret. And then

0: flamingo. I saw at least one, but should be more in the lagoon.
1: There are 250 species of birds here in this nationally protected lagoon called Biose Narte. Bino points across the water to a beach where a road for bulldozers has just been built.
0: Birds are the first to suffer, but not only birds. They are already suffering because building an access road in the middle of the breeding season for a lot of species, it's horrendous.
1: Ivanka Trump says this project shows restraint and care for this pristine environment.
0: But what we see from the project ideas, we see tall buildings up to 10,000 rooms. So all this is for sure a new city rather than an environmental-based project.
1: Environmental organizations have filed legal challenges against the Albanian government over this project. Dorian Matlia is their lawyer.
2: But the main problem here is the problem that this is a protected area.
1: He says the land this resort would be built on is protected under the European Union's Natura 2000, a network of protected areas in the EU. Albania is not an EU member yet. It's in the process of becoming one, and Matlia says it's subject to the network's rules. But 2 years ago, Prime Minister Rama ushered in a new law that stripped away the protection of this ecosystem, allowing for the construction of five-star hotels. Matlia says this violates both Albanian and EU laws.
2: So this is also endangering this long-time dream of, you know, joining EU as well. So if somebody will try to go to the court against that, they have high chances of winning. And that's a big problem for the investors.
1: Another problem for investors. On June 2nd, Albanian prosecutors froze the bank accounts of a firm that purchased land for this project. It's part of an investigation into fraudulent property titles, and it involves a company owned by the Qatari brothers Motaz and Ramez El Kayat, who are helping finance and build Kushner and Trump's luxury resort. They did not respond to an NPR request for an interview. When NPR emailed Kushner's affinity partners, a company called Sazon Real Estate Development responded with a statement from Asher Abesara, a businessman Kushner has teamed up with to build projects in New York. Our focus, the statement said, remains on responsible stewardship, environmental enhancement, job creation, and creating long-term value for local communities. The statement also said Kushner's affinity partners firm has no role in this project and that, quote, partners are involved as investors in their personal capacity. Finding out who those investors are, though, has been difficult.
3: From Albanian documents, it's impossible to find out.
1: Lindita Cella is one of Albania's most decorated investigative journalists. For months, she's been tracking down a string of shell companies from Albania to the Netherlands connected to Kushner and Trump's project.
3: You see for one company, and you see that who owns this company, it is another company. If you go to this company, another one, you will find another one. The other company still, it brings to you not to their names, but to another company. So you just needed to go digging.
1: She likens her investigation to opening a set of Russian Matryoshka dolls, one leading to another. She's discovered several of the shell companies share the same address in Amsterdam. Each company is worth a single euro. They lead to the smallest Matryoshka doll, a company named Interroyal BV, owned in part by a Russian citizen named Nikita Maximovich Vinogradov and a Bulgarian citizen named Zoya Georgieva Girova. Cella says neither individual has a public profile, but on paper at least, she says this mysterious pair owns hundreds of millions of dollars worth of Albanian property. Property where, on a recent weekend, hundreds of Albanians converged to protest the project at the proposed site of the resort. 34-year-old software engineer Albi Batozi was among them.
4: I don't want anyone to build here because this is our land, public land. It's for everybody, not for just a small 1% of people.
1: Batozi says Prime Minister Edi Rama treats this land like it's his to sell. NPR reached out to the prime minister, whose spokesperson said in a statement, the government understands that major investments can generate public debate. It went on to say, quote, the ambition is to create a new benchmark for sustainable Mediterranean development. Batozi says Rama is a prime minister of one of Europe's poorest countries who's obsessed with five-star luxury projects.
4: But we are living in a studio apartment. Albania is like a studio apartment that barely holds place for Albanians.
1: Batozi says if Kushner and Trump build their resort here, it'll be coastline that'll be closed off to most Albanians. Rob Schmitz, NPR News, Albania.

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1: Several issues in traffic for your Tuesday afternoon commute. A disabled vehicle blocks the exit ramp, State Route 51 southbound at Bethany Home. Debris blocks the right lane, 202 West near Center Parkway. And State Route 51 southbound near Northern Avenue, a crash is on the right. Coming up on the program, President Trump says the new tentative agreement between the U.S. and Iran means the Strait of Hormuz will soon be fully open.
2: 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On Friday, it'll be completely opened.
1: Coming up, an international shipping executive talks about what it will take to get traffic moving freely again. The story's at 4:35 on All Things Considered.
3: It's been 3 years since the city of Phoenix was ordered to clear out the sprawling homeless encampment dubbed The Zone. 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
1: Mostly clear, breezy, and 88 tonight in Phoenix. By tomorrow, sunny, breezy, and 110 degrees. It's 4:20.
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6: This is All Things Considered from NPR News. I'm Elsa Chang.
7: And I'm Adrian Florido. This will come as no surprise to most working parents. Keeping up with work and family demands is hard. A new survey finds not only is the struggle widespread, the share of parents doing the juggling act has grown. And as NPR's Andrea Hsu reports, soaring costs are adding to the pain.
8: Do you ever feel like you're not giving your all at work and also not doing a good job at home? It's something Amber Peterson feels acutely. She's a legal assistant in a small law firm in Mason City, Iowa. As she's putting together files or scheduling clients, she often finds herself wondering,
9: if I am missing out as a mom or if I'm disappointing somebody at work.
8: Because she has to take a call from her children's school, or worse, leave suddenly because one of her three kids is sick.
9: There's just no way to be two things at once and give 100% at both.
8: Turns out a majority of working mothers in America feel that way, and a smaller but sizable share of fathers feel it too. That's according to the new survey from the Pew Research Center. They surveyed more than 2,200 working parents in March this year, focusing primarily on families with both a mom and a dad who work full-time.
10: We see that parents are facing lots of demands from both work and family, and that the boundary between those is often blurry.
8: That's Pew senior researcher Rachel Minkin. She says the share of families where mom and dad are both working has grown a lot over the past 50 years.
10: 31% were both working full-time in 1975, and now it's 52%.
8: So one of the reasons Pew wanted to study this juggling act is to inform the broader public about structural supports that could help. Amber Peterson has some suggestions. She's grateful that her employer is understanding when she does need to leave work to pick up a kid. Her husband, who works in a factory, would be penalized if he took off on a dime. But she pays a price, too. She's not paid for the hours she's not there. She doesn't have any sick leave.
9: One thing about it being a small firm is they are unable to offer some of those benefits.
8: She says paid sick leave would help enormously, as would help paying for childcare. Her girls are 11 and 12. A couple years ago, Peterson decided the two of them could be home alone as long as they were together.
9: We kind of had to make that decision a little sooner than I would have liked to.
8: A summer program she was eyeing for them cost a couple $1,000s, more than the family could afford. Fortunately, her office is just 3 minutes from home. Now, her four-year-old boy is in daycare. That costs $180 a week. He's still a year away from being old enough for kindergarten.
9: I find myself wishing away these years, which is awful, because I'm like, it'll be cheaper with him being in school, and how sad.
8: Free preschool is gaining ground in the U.S., but it remains a patchwork. Like many parents, Peterson would love more flexibility to take part in activities at school, for instance. Another thing she doesn't have is the option to work from home. Her job doesn't allow it. Three-quarters of parents surveyed by Pew are in that boat. But as researcher Rachel Minkin notes,
10: even working from home doesn't ease all of the challenges of balancing work and family.
8: Because those who work from home some or all of the time experience more overlap. Not only might they be taking calls about kids' matters during the workday, but they may have to answer emails during dinner with the family. These findings come as President Trump has called for a baby boom. Amber Peterson says she and her husband would love to have another child, like the vice president and second lady, whose fourth is due this summer.
9: But I cannot imagine what that would look like.
8: On top of balancing work and family, she and her husband are also now buckling under the high price of health insurance, groceries, gas. Peterson says there would be no way. Andrea Hsu, NPR News.
6: And now to Colorado's 8th Congressional District. Democrats hope to flip the seat into their column as they try to win the U.S. House. And winning could come down to appealing to the unaffiliated voters in the district's Denver suburbs and rural eastern plains. Colorado Public Radio's Ray Solomon reports.
11: Karen Jenkins has just finished lunch in Greeley, Colorado. She's a retired nurse from rural Platteville, about 50 minutes northeast of Denver. She's also a Republican voter and says immigration is her biggest priority.
12: I want all the illegals out of our country. I want America first.
11: Jenkins says she was cheering on Trump's aggressive approach with Immigration and Customs Enforcement, or ICE.
12: They started out really strong, and then after Minneapolis, we backed off, and we shouldn't have, because I think that the only way to treat the people that were the activists is through signs of strength, and we showed weakness.
11: In a lot of ways, you could say that Jenkins is a typical CD8 voter. Typical because this district is nearly evenly split between Republicans and Democrats. That's because when it was drawn up after the 2020 census, it was designed to swing. So if you drive an hour south to the Denver suburbs, you're also likely to bump into devoted Democratic voters like Margaret Garcia at a park with her kids.
13: A strong stance against ICE is very important to me. Like, after seeing what happened in Minnesota, I'm just really concerned, and I don't want that happening in my community.
11: Politically, Colorado's 8th Congressional District is as diverse as they come. It spans urban and rural regions. In this era of unabashed partisan gerrymandering, Colorado's 8th remains a toss-up. That makes Nancy Quarles a typical CD8 voter, too. Even though she's registered as a Republican, she says she often votes against her own party, including in 2024 when she did not vote for President Trump.
14: The current last couple of years, I've been really undecided.
11: And that's true of this year's congressional race. She says she just wants to vote for someone who's serious about tackling the affordability crisis.
14: At the grocery store, things are climbing in terms of cost. It just got my little pay increase. Just don't quite help when you got homeowners insurance, auto insurance, or property taxes just climbed.
11: In 2022, CD8 voters elected a Democrat as the district's first congressperson. 2 years later, they pivoted right, narrowly electing a Republican, Representative Gabe Evans, who's now running for re-election. Two Democrats are duking it out in a hotly contested primary to oppose him. To win in November, candidates have to thread a tricky needle to keep the party faithful while also picking up swing voters, like April Cadiff from Greeley, a small city an hour northeast of Denver.
15: I'm going back and forth. All the ads and things that they keep showing on TV, you know, I know a lot of that is poo-poo.
11: Like most CD8 voters, Cadiff is unaffiliated, and her political preferences shift from year to year.
15: I wasn't for Trump, but my husband made me vote for Trump. That's bad. But at the time, that was the only better choice that we had.
11: That was in the last presidential election. Now she says the president doesn't seem interested in the issues she cares about, like fixing inflation and the dysfunctional healthcare system. And she regrets that vote.
15: I would like to rescind it. I really would. Trump's more business-oriented than he is people-oriented, and he doesn't see how it's hurting us.
11: This go-round in the midterms, President Trump isn't on the ballot, but Kadiv sees a chance to oppose his administration. She says as an independent, she wants choices beyond the two major parties. But for now, she's leaning towards the Democratic candidate come November. The primary to decide who will face Evans is at the end of this month. For NPR News, I'm Ray Solomon in Greeley, Colorado.
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1: And good Tuesday afternoon. 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In traffic right now on the 101 eastbound near 67th Avenue, a disabled vehicle blocks the HOV lane. On State Route 51 southbound at Bethany Home Road, a disabled vehicle blocks the exit ramp.
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1: Also in traffic, I-10 East near 7th Avenue, a crash is blocking the HOV lane. Coming up on the program, an ecologist talks about mapping the complex world network of fungi connecting the Earth's plants. The conversation is at 4:50 on All Things Considered. KJZZ's The Show is hosting a series of conversations called The Show and Tell. Downtown Phoenix is thriving, but can it ever be walkable? Co-host Lauren Gilger will lead a discussion on Sunday, June 28th. For details and to RSVP, go to theshow.kjzz.org.
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1: It should be mostly clear, breezy, and 88 degrees in Phoenix. Currently, it's 110 degrees at 4:30.
16: Live from NPR News in Culver City, California, I'm Duane Brown. President Trump and Ukraine's President Zelensky spoke on the sidelines of the G7 summit today in Paris. NPR's Joanna Kakissis tells us the Ukrainian leader says the U.S. remains a key player in ending Russia's war.
17: G7 leaders did agree to put economic pressure on Russia so the Kremlin moves forward on a peace deal. Zelensky told reporters in a voice message that G7 leaders do not understand Russian President Vladimir Putin's continued aggression. Putin does not want to end the war, Zelensky says, but he must be forced to, primarily through sanctions. Zelensky has said Ukraine has been enacting its own sanctions on Russia by targeting the Kremlin's war machine. For months, the Ukrainian military has used its own long-range strike drones to hit oil depots and refineries. Oil is a pillar of the Russian economy. Joanna Kakissis, NPR News.
16: In Minnesota, protesters clashed with U.S. Marshals outside the federal courthouse in St. Paul today after prosecutors brought federal charges against 15 people for allegedly blocking the Trump administration's immigration crackdown that led to the deaths of two U.S. citizens earlier this year. U.S. Attorney Daniel Rosen announced the charges against some of them during a news conference.
18: Conspiracy to impede or injure a federal officer, solicitation to commit a crime of violence, interstate threats, interstate stalking, assault on a federal officer, and destruction of government property.
16: He did not identify any specific incidents where federal officers were harmed. Last month, a Minnesota prosecutor filed charges against an ICE agent in the non-fatal shooting of a Venezuelan man. State officials say they don't trust the administration to hold officers accountable. This is NPR.
1: From KJZZ News in Phoenix, I'm Tiara Vian. Arizona homeowners pay slightly less than the national average for their insurance coverage, but it may not feel like it given a trend of notable rate hikes since 2020. According to a new report from the online insurance shopping tool LendingTree, home insurance rates in the state rose 71% over 6 years. Rob Bott is an analyst with LendingTree and says the rate adjustments were likely because insurers compared recent events in California with Arizona's wildfire risk exposure.
19: When they see the destruction and how much wildfires in California are costing, they realize that these are the types of rates that if there is a devastating wildfire in Arizona, this is how much it would cost.
1: Inflation has also made it more expensive to rebuild. As a result, home insurance rates have grown about 47% nationwide. A Flagstaff-based company will try to make history in outer space later this summer. Tony Perkins has more.
20: Catalyst Space Technology CEO Gan-hee Lee says his company will launch a satellite designed to rescue a space telescope in danger of burning up in the Earth's atmosphere.
21: This is one of the most technically complex missions that you can do in space right now, to autonomously dock to a satellite that was never designed for servicing.
20: NASA officials say this has never been done before, using completely ground-controlled spacecraft. The telescope is in a low Earth orbit, and Lee says it can be grabbed by a smaller satellite and boosted into a higher, safer orbit using noble gas thrusters. The telescope is named after University of Arizona graduate Neil Garrels, who went on to have a distinguished career as an astrophysicist. Garrels died in 2017. The Catalyst mission is scheduled to start June 28th.
1: That's Tony Perkins reporting from Tucson. Environmental groups are questioning the rationale behind a congressional effort to rescind a 2001 rule redistricting new construction or restricting new construction, reconstruction, and commercial timber harvesting on millions of acres of public lands. Several Senate Republicans are pushing an amendment to the Wildfire Prevention Act of 2025 that would do away with a roadless rule, arguing that it impedes wildfire mitigation efforts. Ellen Montgomery with Environment America thinks removing the roadless rule is less about fire protection and more about profit.
22: I think they should be focused on how to protect communities from fire, not talking about rolling back policies that have been in place for more than 25 years.
1: The U.S. Forest Service is working on an environmental impact statement studying the effects of rescinding the rule. This is KJZZ News at 4:35.
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7: This is All Things Considered from NPR News. I'm Adrian Florido in Washington.
23: And I'm Elsa Chang in Culver City, California. With the U.S. and Iran set to sign a memorandum of understanding on Friday, there is renewed hope that shipping traffic will move freely through the Strait of Hormuz once again.
2: As you know, they're doing a little hunting for a couple of mines that they've already found. But it's essentially ships are starting to go out. Now, on Friday, it'll be completely opened.
23: As we keep hearing during the course of this war with Iran, the Strait is a critical shipping channel, especially for oil and fertilizer. And so we turn now to Jacob Larson. He's Chief Safety and Security Officer for BIMCO, the International Shipping Association. Welcome to All Things Considered.
24: Thanks a lot. Nice to be here.
23: Nice to have you. Okay, so as we just heard, President Trump expects the Strait to be completely opened again in just a few days. But based on what you know, do you think ships will be able to pass quite safely through by then?
24: No, I think on the face of it, that's quite unlikely. The situation is basically unchanged compared to just before this year deal was announced last Friday. So ships are still waiting inside the Persian Gulf. Both the U.S. and Iran are still enforcing their respective blockades in the Straits of Hormuz and surrounding waters. Mm-hmm. And it's very difficult and very risky for ships to move through the strait currently.
23: What about the issue of mines? Because there's a question about whether Iran laid any mines in the strait during this war. What is your sense of that?
24: Yeah, it's very difficult for me to assess whether they actually laid mines or not. So we are a bit in the hands of the naval forces there. But if, as expected, they have laid mines, then the whole central part of the Strait of Hormuz is considered a mine danger area and will be risky to go through. We are a little bit in the hands of the military here. We don't have any accurate information ourselves regarding the mine threat, but it, from the looks of it, it could well take some few weeks or even a few months before the mine threat has been completely neutralized.
23: Well, what will it take for operators to feel confident that it is safe to sail through the strait? What kind of information do you need?
24: What we need is assurances from both sides of the conflict that a given route is safe to navigate. And with that, I think shipping will gradually start to pick up. And of course, we need assurances also that hostilities will not be reopened. And that requires more than just unilateral statements. We need credible assurances from both sides. And once that is in place and that they assure us that the route they declare open is actually safe to use, then we will see ships start to move. But that doesn't mean that everything is hunky-dory, because there are still lots of unanswered questions.
23: Well, one unanswered question is this question of fees, right? President Trump has declared the strait will be permanently toll-free, but Iran has said that no tolls will be levied, but there will be so-called fees. Did shipping companies pay fees to Iran prior to this war?
24: No, they didn't. Strait of Hormuz is an international strait, and in accordance with international conventions, these have freedom of navigation, so all ships can sail in and out as long as they do it in a proper and safe way. And therefore, fees are not part of international law, and it would be a complete
23: breach. There's some debate
24: of,
23: about whether fees would even be legal, right, under international law.
24: Yeah, exactly. And international law has that freedom of navigation concept, which is so broadly described in the UN Convention on the Law of the Seas, and that doesn't include anything about fees. And Strait of Hormuz is considered an international strait, so...
23: Yeah. Well, then how concerned are you that the flow of goods through the Strait of Hormuz will be permanently changed as a result of this war?
24: I mean, it's obviously a concern also given that the international rules-based order seems to be under a lot of pressure these recent months. So there is some concern, obviously, and shipping industry is a firm supporter of international conventions because it's really the bedrock of free and international and effective trade at as low a cost as possible. So therefore, we are concerned, but we also have hopes that common sense will prevail and that we can return to...
23: Can I ask, though, going forward, will shipping companies ever feel like they can rely on the Strait of Hormuz again or in the same way? I mean, has this whole experience convinced you that maybe it's time to invest in alternative routes?
24: I think the shipping industry is, of course, really concerned with the fact that Iran now has demonstrated that they are able to virtually close the strait. So I think a lot of, especially the oil-producing countries, they are looking to alternatives, and that could, for example, be pipelines. Now, whether that will materialize or not, I think time will show.
23: Jacob Larson, Chief Safety and Security Officer for BIMCO, thank you very much.
24: Thank you.
7: When the coffee pot stops brewing, the vacuum stops sucking up dirt, or that lamp no longer turns on, well, they usually end up in the trash. But in Cincinnati, a group of volunteers said, why not fix these old appliances up and find them new homes? Today on our series, Here to Help, how volunteer tinkerers are turning one person's junk into another's treasure, Tana Weingartner with member station WVXU has the story.
3: On the second floor of an old warehouse in Cincinnati, shelves of toasters, blenders, crockpots, and lamps overflow onto the floor, where they're met with rows of old vacuum cleaners, microwaves, and other small electronics.
4: It's great to be able to find a big pile of stuff to fix.
3: Retired engineer Mike Conaway pulls a coffee pot and a dusty orange fan from the pile. While he waits to see if the coffee maker's heating element warms up, he sets about taking apart the fan.
4: Sometimes I feel like I've turned into a glorified appliance cleaner. Fans are an easy fix. Usually they're just clogged up with dog hair or whatever, and they need to have the bearings oiled or something.
3: He's one of six volunteer tinkerers here today. The group started about a year and a half ago at the Cincinnati Recycling and Reuse Hub. That's when a staff member realized a lot of things people wanted to get rid of just needed minor repairs. Now, retirees like Conaway just show up. He's here twice a month to see what he can fix. No experience is required. Most just like taking things apart and trying to put them back in working order.
4: We don't buy parts. There's no budget to buy parts. But stuff that comes in a lot, like coffee makers, for instance, we have a tub over there that says coffee maker parts.
3: The fixed appliances often end up at a local furniture bank, says Carrie Harms, who works at the Recycling and Reuse Hub.
8: They are getting them into the hands of folks who are coming out of homelessness and set up into homes. So these items go into those homes to help them get off on the right foot in that new setting.
3: Each item goes out with a Tinker Team sticker, so if it breaks again, it can be brought back for more repairs. Conaway decided to volunteer here because he says he hates to see things go to waste and clog up landfills. And tinkering is just how he was raised.
4: My dad could fix anything. Just like to fix stuff. And hate to see stuff get thrown away that could still work. And that's probably the thing that came from Dad.
3: In its first year and a half, the Tinker Team has given new life to nearly 1,400 household electronics. For NPR News, I'm Tana Weingartner in Cincinnati.

0: You're listening to All Things Considered from NPR News. All right, the war with Iran has driven up the price of motor oil, not just gasoline and diesel. And even if a deal is signed to end the conflict, that problem will not go away anytime soon. So what does that mean for your next oil change? Well, NPR's Camila Domonoske covers cars and joins us now to talk about this. Hi, Camila.
1: Hi, Elsa.
0: Okay, so how much more expensive is motor oil right now?
1: Yeah, the stuff that goes into motor oil, which is called base oil, has more than tripled in price since the start of the war. That's according to analysts with the Commodity Intelligence Group, ICIS. Now, a lot of that price hike has not actually hit consumers yet because there were some stockpiles of cheaper base oil, but those are running low.
0: Okay, and why wouldn't this framework deal with Iran solve this problem immediately?
1: Yeah, so we've seen the news about the plan to sign a deal that's already pushed down the price of crude oil, but that is not the only challenge happening here. Mm-hmm. A lot of newer vehicles call for synthetic motor oil, which is very thin and long-lasting. And despite the word synthetic in the name, it is still made from crude oil or from natural gas. But the way that it's made is through extremely fancy engineering that not a lot of places can actually do. The biggest facility that was synthesizing this stuff is in Qatar, and it was damaged by an Iranian missile in March, and it is not expected to restore full production for at least a year.
0: Wow. But aren't there any alternative suppliers?
1: Yeah, sure. There's another big source in South Korea, but that's been disrupted too. Holly Alfano runs the Independent Lubricant Manufacturers Association. That's a trade group for the folks who blend your motor oil.
2: But unfortunately, right now, South Korea is dependent on crude from the Middle East. So it's a really sticky situation right now.
1: Obviously, that's the opposite of what you want from a lubricant.
0: Right. There
1: are refineries in the U.S. that can make cheaper, less fancy motor oils. But right now, those refineries are making more money making diesel instead. So reopening the Strait of Hormuz, that could get some South Korean production back. Mm-hmm. But that damaged facility in Qatar and all the refineries that are prioritizing diesel, those problems will still remain.
0: Okay, Camila, then what does all of this mean for drivers?
1: Yeah, we're not talking about outright shortages like there's no motor oil available at all. One analyst summed it up for me as fewer, more expensive choices. Nathan Matheson runs an auto repair shop in Poolsville, Maryland, and he says his cost for motor oil has gone up about 60%. So far, he's been taking that hit instead of passing it on to customers. But, you know, he also says the real problem is that tariffs have already driven up all sorts of prices.
3: A lot of common consumable parts, from oil filters to brake pads to belts, have been significantly increased in costs as a result of the tariffs. Mm.
1: So he and his customers are already feeling the squeeze.
0: Yeah. Okay, then what should drivers have in mind when they're thinking about their car maintenance this summer?
1: Yeah, Matheson's seeing a lot of people put off maintenance. And he says, do shop around and get advice from multiple mechanics, because some things maybe you can postpone a bit, but be careful, right? You don't want to save $160 on maintenance and then cost yourself $2,000 on a repair.
0: Oh, man, no way.
1: And Alfano says, check your vehicle manual to see the recommendations for motor oil, how often to get changes and what grades. See if there might be acceptable options that might be cheaper than what you're used to.
0: That is NPR's Camila Domonoske. Thank you so much, Camila.
1: Thank you.
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5: And this is KJZZ 91.5. We're also online and on your phone. Several issues in traffic for your Tuesday afternoon commute. A crash blocks the HOV lane on I-10 East near 7th Avenue. Debris blocks the left lane on US 60 westbound near Alma School Road. And a disabled vehicle blocks the exit ramp on State Route 51 northbound at Thomas Road.
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5: 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And this evening should be 88 degrees, mostly clear and breezy. Tomorrow, topping out at 110 with sunny and breezy conditions.
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0: From NPR News, this is All Things Considered. I'm Elsa Chang.
10: And I'm Adrian Florido. I want to tell you about a massive underground network of fungi, specifically vast fungus networks that form relationships with the roots of plants. They're called mycorrhizal networks. The Society for the Protection of Underground Networks, SPUN, is the group that studies them, and it's just released the first ever map of the global mycorrhizal network. To talk about what this map tells us, we've reached one of the scientists who published it, ecologist Justin Stewart. Mr. Stewart, welcome.
11: Thank you very much. I'm excited to be here.
10: Can you just help us picture what this mycorrhizal fungus network is? What does it look like? Is this an underground like network of mushrooms?
11: So these are very ancient. They've shaped life on land for around 450 million years, and they form symbiotic networks with plants. So think of them as small filaments in soil. You have this network that doesn't make a fruiting body. There's no mushroom, but it's a vast network of mycelial threads in soils.
10: And what does it look like?
11: Well, I mean, this is one of the most difficult things about mycorrhizal fungi is they look so foreign to anything that we see above ground. They form meter-long threads of mycelium. So if you imagine something like a rail network or a road network, we often talk about mycorrhizal fungi as infrastructure in earth soils.
10: And so, you know, what do these fungal networks do?
11: These fungal networks complete a very important resource transfer that's important for planetary health. Plants make carbon through photosynthesis, and because these fungi form such intimate associations with the roots of plants, they have direct access to that carbon, and they funnel it deep into Earth soils. These plants are being fed by these fungal networks. In exchange for carbon, they are being fed nutrients like nitrogen and phosphorus. So last year, some of the people that are on this study that we just published estimated that around 11% of current CO2 emissions are being funneled to these fungal networks each year. But at the same time, you have nutrients that are being funneled to nourish plants above ground.
10: If I were to scoop up, you know, a handful of soil, how much of this network would I be holding in my hands?
11: The length of networks in a single teaspoon of soil is astounding. In certain soils, you can have up to 10 or even 100 meters of mycelial networks in soil.
10: Wow. And so globally, this is a massive underground network of fungus.
11: This was the perfect moment to try to estimate globally how much mycorrhizal network there is on Earth. We had just enough data where scientists have collected very carefully cores of soil, brought it back to the lab. Doing this in enough locations around the Earth, we were able to rely on satellite data and create, through AI, predictive models of the global density and length of these networks. If you add up the total length, it's about 110 quadrillion kilometers, which, if you round a little bit, it's about 1 billion times the distance of the Earth to the sun.
10: Huh.
11: This is all in our soils.
10: You've published this pretty remarkable map of what this underground network looks like, and specifically where, how it's distributed across the Earth. And there are places like the Florida Everglades where this network of underground fungus is very dense. And then there's places like the Sahara Desert where there's almost none of it. I'm wondering, like, why did you want to map this network out?
11: You can't protect what you don't know. Once you know where there's a high density of networks or potential threats to networks, you're able to then start working on restoration and conservation practices. So our goal was to have something that we could hand to decision makers to include fungal networks in things like climate agendas and carbon models.
10: When you look at this map that you've just published, what do you see?
11: I see this map as a sense of wonderment. These fungi form complex associations with plants and act very complex trade decisions, all while not having a single place in their body where information is being processed. By seeing that there's 110 quadrillion kilometers of this on Earth's soils, it's also giving a sense of scale about other ways of living that humans can also learn from. And so I'm very excited about the conversations that will be coming out of that.
10: Well, I've been speaking with ecologist Justin Stewart from the Society for the Protection of Underground Networks, SPUN. Mr. Stewart, thanks so much.
11: Thank you very much for having me.
0: When South African jazz great Abdullah Ibrahim spoke to NPR back in 2007, he reflected on living through the terror of apartheid.
12: I remember one evening in Cape Town, the police, they were on the rampage shooting people down. It was ugly.
0: Channeling the resilience and defiance of those who fought against the brutal system, Ibrahim would compose what became an anthem of the anti-apartheid movement, Manenberg, named for the black township in Cape Town.
12: And then we realized that we had created something which was tradition, but it was affirmation of a new dawn to come.
10: Abdullah Ibrahim died at 91 on Monday. The man referred to by Nelson Mandela as our Mozart left behind a huge jazz contribution to Africa and the world.
13: With Abdullah Ibrahim, we have to understand him as a product of Cape Town, in particular, the colored community in Cape Town.
10: John Mason teaches African history and the history of photography at the University of Virginia.
13: I think his contribution is to bring that particularly South African, particularly Cape Town musical sensibility into the broader world.
0: Born Adolf Brand, Ibrahim was influenced by the diverse communities surrounding him. Traditional Chinese music, black gospel, and Irish reels, jazz, boogie-woogie, and big band broadcasts on Voice of America.
10: As a teenager, he started playing the piano in dance bands, forming groups with other young South African musicians, including a short-lived septet with Hugh Masekela named the Jazz Epistles. His music was an alchemy of those rhythms infused with an African beat.
0: In 1962, Ibrahim fled apartheid and landed in Zurich. At the time, Duke Ellington was touring Europe and became a fan and a supporter, supervising the recording of Ibrahim's first U.S. album, performed under the name Dollar Brand Trio.
10: Changing his name and converting to Islam in the late 1960s, Ibrahim returned to live in Cape Town in 1973. There he recorded his most famous piece, Manenberg. Here's Ibrahim speaking about the song to NPR back in 2007.
12: The song itself is just pure, plain, traditional musical. But it was a combination of Cape Town, Johannesburg. Everybody could relate to it.
0: He continued recording and performing for decades, including an appearance at NPR's Tiny Desk in 2022.
10: John Mason believes Ibrahim will be remembered as a pioneer beside Duke Ellington, Miles Davis, and other jazz greats.
13: Broadening our sense of what jazz is and what jazz can be

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4: You know, once these companies IPO, what's going to happen to the home prices then? I mean, you know, we might look back on this time and think, oh, shoot, I wish I'd gotten in spring 2026.
5: Yeah.
2: That story next hour at 6 on Marketplace. And this evening should be 88 degrees, mostly clear and breezy. Tomorrow, sunny, hot and breezy, and 110, a lot like today. By Thursday, sunshine and a high of 107. Right now, it is sunny and 111 degrees in Phoenix at 5 o'clock.
6: Fledgling technological companies who are watching this happen might start to sour on the United States.
0: The Trump administration has suspended Anthropic's newest AI models over national security concerns.
7: For Tuesday, June 16th, this is All Things Considered from NPR News.
0: I'm Elsa Chang.
7: And I'm Adrian Florido. This hour, new research for adults living with prediabetes.
0: Lifestyle interventions that can help reduce the risk of other health problems.
8: A modest amount of exercise and dietary changes done consistently can lead to these kinds of benefits.
7: Also, in some high school mountain bike competitions, varsity girls race shorter distances than boys do.
0: But one 16-year-old athlete in Utah is trying to change that.
9: Really, they're kind of going against what they say because they're showing that we can't do the same as boys.
7: Those stories after the news.
10: Live from NPR News in Washington, I'm Ryland Barton. President Trump says now that the Iran deal is done, he will turn his focus to Ukraine. NPR's Franco Ordonez says Trump plans another meeting with the Ukrainian president during the G7 summit.
11: President Trump spoke to the Ukrainian leader Volodymyr Zelensky during a meeting with G7 leaders about the war in Ukraine. Trump and Secretary of State Marco Rubio also spoke separately with Zelensky. Trump told reporters it was a very good meeting and that he planned to meet with Zelensky again.
12: Look, Russia should make a deal. Russia's lost tremendous amounts of people, and so is Ukraine.
11: Trump said that now with the Iranian deal signed, he can now focus more on the Russian war in Ukraine. He added that he would do whatever he could. He said earlier he spoke with Russian President Vladimir Putin. He also said the U.S. would soon be able to reimpose sanctions on Russia, which were eased during the Iranian war. Franco Ordonez, NPR News, Evian, France.
10: Vice President J.D. Vance went on ABC talk show The View today to promote his new book. The show's six hosts peppered him with questions about the administration's policies as well as how his faith squares with those policies. NPR's Danielle Kurtzleben reports Vance was interviewed for most of the hour-long show.
13: Host Ana Navarro asked Vance about Trump's recent comment that he, quote, loves the inflation.
14: What he said, Anna, what he said is that he loves the fact that the inflation is going to come down when this war is over. That's not what he said.
15: That's not what he said.
13: The hosts were broadly critical of the administration and also asked Vance about the Epstein files and the Trump administration's deportation tactics. Vance's new book is called Communion, Finding My Way Back to Faith, and is about his conversion as an adult to Catholicism. While many politicians write books as preludes to presidential runs, Vance has not yet declared his 2028 intention.